0: across Victoria. It's the second time this year teachers are striking, despite an offer of a 28% pay rise over 4 years. Ukraine's newly installed Commander-in-Chief of the Armed Forces says the President has ordered him to increase counter-offensive actions with new operations behind enemy lines. Europe correspondent Catherine Diss reports.
1: After prompting a political crisis and mass protests over the firing of his hugely popular 35-year-old defence minister, Mikhailo Fedorov, President Volodymyr Zelensky proceeded to axe his Soviet-era commander-in-chief, Oleksandr Sursky, too. He's been replaced with the battle-hardened commander, 43-year-old Mikhailo Dropati. He'll focus on intensifying offensive operations in all theatres of war and plan new operations behind enemy lines. Meanwhile, President Zelensky spoke with US envoys Steve Witkoff and Jared Kushner about reinvigorating diplomacy to bring about peace.
0: One of the world's most powerful passports is attracting record numbers of Australians to apply for Irish citizenship. National tourism reporter Christy Sexton-McGrath has more.
2: New figures from Ireland's Department of Foreign Affairs shows growing number of Australians are seeking Irish citizenship, which can ultimately lead to an Irish passport. Ranked among the world's most powerful by the Henley Passport Index, it gives holders the right to live, work and study anywhere in the European Union. Irish authorities say they've boosted staffing to deal with demand, but applications through the Foreign Birth Registration System still take about 12 months to process.
0: And the new roof at Penrith Stadium is now complete, marking a major milestone in the redevelopment of the Western Sydney venue. 8 prefabricated roof modules, weighing up to 120 tonnes each, have been lifted into place. The state government says the stadium is on track to open in 2027. To the weather around the state, showers about the southern and central inland areas, adjacent western slopes and ranges, and along the south coast, tending scattered on the southern ranges, with snow showers on the southern ranges above 900 metres and possible snow flurries about the central ranges. Sydney's weather, mostly sunny, a top of 20 degrees on the coast and 21 in the west. Right now it's 16 on the coast and it's 13 in Penrith.
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4: We thought the best thing we can do is try and work together and make sure that the government and the AI industry hears that our communities have a real problem.
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0: That is, of course, Midnight Oil, US Forces. Coming up this hour, C. Benedict will be here talking music. And we want to hear about the song that taught you something, sort of awakened you to an idea, challenged your thinking in some way. Could be anything. Could be the oils, big political issues, uranium mining, for example, Indigenous rights. I want to hear about the song that taught you something that really stuck with you. 1-300-222-702. C. Benedict will be here later this hour. Do get in touch. Georgie is on the phones with Tyler, ready to take your call. G'day, it's Hamish here. It is Thursday the 23rd of July. Also coming up this hour,
1: the fastest ever to grace this loam at Wentworth Park.
0: We'll have a bit more about the end of an era at Wentworth Park. We were chatting earlier with Jess Miller. The Sydney Lord Mayor, Clover Moore, will be here very soon to tell you more about it. Also, I'm totally obsessed with this particular track at the moment. It's the wonderful sounds of Emma Donovan, a version of Birds of a Feather from Billie Eilish that she did for Triple J's Like a Virgin. One wonderful 702 listener earlier this week described her as Australia's Aretha Franklin. We have tracked her down for you. She'll be here for a chat in about 10, 15 minutes' time. So if you're ready for a few minutes of calm and quiet and enjoyment, put the kettle on. Emma will be here in about 10 minutes from now.
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0: As well as that, you'll get the cue to call in this hour, around about 10:30. In fact, your code word for the Golden Ticket this morning is New Zealand. Listen out for the cue to call so that you can go in the draw to win the Golden Ticket.
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0: A little bit happening on the roads at the moment in Ryde. Victoria Road on ramp to Devlin Street, a broken down semi-trailer. Southbound traffic affected. On the Hume Highway just past Robinson's Road in the Highlands, Southern Highlands, a truck crash. Southbound traffic affected. There's nothing else flashing up on my live traffic screens at the moment, but if you're seeing anything we should know about, 1-300-222-702 is the number.
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0: It is 8 minutes past 10. Clover Moore here to talk to you in just a moment, but we were talking about the Commonwealth Games with Sam Wykes earlier. And Rod from Avalon's gotten in touch. Good morning, Rod. Are you quite a large Commonwealth Games enthusiast?
7: Hamish, I'm a big sports enthusiast, massive sports fan, but I think most Australians figure it's just a school carnival these days. It's a bit embarrassing. I mean, really, if we win 57 gold medals, it sounds amazing, but against who?
0: A few people making the point, though, that the Com Games also tends to have this broad spread of different sports that you don't get at the Olympics, like the lawn bowls, which it starts with. I mean, there is something nice, almost quaint, you might say, to it.
7: Yeah, maybe, but I think that's why we have the Olympics.
0: Fair point, Rod. Thank you very much for your call this morning. 1-300-222-702 is the number. A few people also just getting in touch about the books Geraldine Doogue and I were talking about earlier. So London Falling and Say Nothing are the two books. Say Nothing is the one about Northern Ireland. A few people pointing out that the TV series is available at the moment on SBS On Demand. I didn't realise that, so thank you for pointing it out. Annie says the book was brilliant. The TV show does not disappoint. And a couple of others are asking me to repeat the name of the author. So his name is Patrick Radden Keefe, very Irish-sounding name, but he is North American with an Australian mum, as he points out towards the end of Say Nothing. Can highly recommend both of those pieces of work.
3: Have your say.
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0: It is 10 minutes past 10. Thousands of new homes are to be built in the inner west near the new fish markets at the Bays West suburb and at Wentworth Park. And to ensure there is enough open space for all the new residents, the historic Wentworth Park Greyhound track is getting demolished and turned into parkland. The news this morning is that that's all going to be sped up happening much faster than expected. Racing has been held at the site since 1932. The final race will be in October of this year. Sydney Lord Mayor Clover Moore is here this morning. Very good morning to you, Clover.
5: Thank you, Hamish. Good morning to you.
0: This is much quicker than we were led to believe. What's happened? What's changed?
5: Oh, I think I don't know what's changed the government's mind, but it's something that the city has, you know, had a policy about for many, many years. With the redevelopment of the former fish market site and other sites in the area, there'll be a population of about, they're planning about 23,000 to 27,000 jobs and 4,500 to 4,800 homes. So it's an absolute necessity that Wentworth Park is available for essential open space for those people living in such high densities.
0: Mm. And do you think we're getting, in this particular bit of Sydney, do you think we'll get the balance right between density, workspaces, public open spaces? You know, this thing, when we were talking about it earlier this morning, we had a few calls from people saying, look, most people accept the idea that we need densification. It's just about whether we can get it right.
5: Well, that's something that we work very hard on, and we've had quite a number of consultations with the community about this too. You know, already it's one of the most densely populated neighbourhoods in Australia, but the thinking is that it can handle more, but it could only do that if it had areas like Wentworth Park for people to be able to get some healthy air.
0: Mm. And do you think that this, because it's quite a large space that will become a green space, 125,000 square metres?
5: Well, the city's already developed a plan for it, being very optimistic about when it would come to us. We didn't expect it to come to us till about 2027, so this is good news that they've sped up the decision. Mm. It means we can get to work on the community plan that we've already developed.
0: Clover Moore is here. It's 12 minutes past 10. I see it pop up in the newspaper every now and then. What on earth's going on with Town Hall Square, Clover? Is it happening or not?
5: It is happening. And, you know, it's a project that's been in the pipeline since, you know, the 1980s. It was started by a Labor Lord Mayor, a vision for a square for Town Hall for Sydney. And so over the years, successive councils have bought those sites. And so we now own it all. And the time is coming to create this wonderful new space for people with our growing population, and it'll also be another marker for the tourism for Sydney.
0: So when is it coming?
5: Well, 2028 we're talking about demolition, and then it'll be here by about 2030.
0: How many buildings have you got to knock down?
5: Oh, I can't tell you that off the top of my head.
0: Okay. But there are presumably quite a few, given the scale of what you're planning to do.
5: Well, yes, but I mean, this is something that's very, it's visionary for, if it's, and it's about forward planning, and it's about planning over the long term for the city. And it'll be stunning to have this space. It's Melbourne's Federation Square has provided, you know, a wonderful opportunity for people to gather together for important occasions, and for political rallies and all those sorts of things that happen in squares around the world. Mm. So we think this will be a really good thing for Sydney. When we did our long-term plan for Sydney, under the with the advice of the urbanist Jan Gehl, we agreed to three squares for Sydney, one down at Circular Quay, one at Town Hall and one up at Central, and all connected by George Street, which we have created a wonderful area there instead of all the polluting traffic it used to have. Now has light rail and lots of open space. So it's really it's a long-term vision, I think it will be quite wonderful.
0: It's interesting that you mentioned political rallies, because that's one of the reasons people say don't do this. You don't need to give more space, so that's too much of it. As
5: it's
0: things stand,
5: an important part of our democracy. It's, you know, it's a really good thing for people to be able to gather together and have conversations about what's happening.
0: Mm. But I suppose Melbourne's had that. You know, you're comparing it with Melbourne, and there has been issues.
5: It's been
0: with people.
5: Very successful Federation Square.
0: But people have then also over time come to feel uncomfortable being in the city on the weekends when these rallies have been taking place because they've been so frequent. You're aware
5: of that? I'm not aware of that, Hamish.
0: Well, members of the Jewish community in Melbourne, for example, sort of not feeling comfortable to go into Melbourne CBD on the weekends because there's been those rallies week in, week out.
5: Well, that's an issue, and those rallies are going to be held wherever people can find a place to do it. But I think a square in the centre of the city where people can gather and they can converse and it will be a wonderful thing for Sydney.
0: It's 16 minutes past 10. Clover Moore is here. I wanted to ask you about the Divine Playhouse, which was set to do performances in this deconsecrated church on Kent Street. What is the council doing now with the organisers of those performances to find a new space? Or are you keen for them to go back into that premises that they've had their lease terminated on?
5: Well, I mean, it's a question, really. If the owner objects to that particular event and they have to move elsewhere, well, we will help look for another venue. We're strong supporters of Sydney's creative life. We have great diversity in our city, and we have a very strong policy about encouraging diversity, and that's what we would do.
0: The Premier, though, seems to be of the view that this was not an appropriate venue for it. What do you make of that?
5: Well, it's interesting. He's Minister for the Arts was there at the opening, and he thought it was a good thing for Sydney. I mean, it's a group that has been going for a while, and the church itself was deconsecrated a very long time ago, and the Genesian Theatre had been, you know, using it successfully for quite a number of years.
0: Had you been to the Genesian Theatre? What sort of stuff happened in there?
5: I haven't been to the Genesian Theatre for a very long time, but I think it was just a range of plays, and you know, drama is about making us think and challenging us, and it's a very important part of our creativity.
0: You're listening to Mornings on 702. It's 18 minutes past 10. I wonder if I could throw you a broader question, Clover Moore. We talk week in, week out on 702 about various development proposals across Sydney, and time again, when there's a big plan, there'll be opposition, right? And we understand Sydney's going maybe through some growing pains at the moment. As someone that's been in local government long term, How do you deal with the fact that pretty much anything will have opposition? And does it become difficult to differentiate between the reasonable objections and the unreasonable?
5: Oh, I think it is. And I think you have to do the work, and you have to do the work with the community to see that you're covering all the aspects that are needed to be covered in a proposal. We have a plan. When I became mayor, we developed a plan over a couple of years at the beginning. It was Sustainable Sydney 2030, and then in 2019 we had another comprehensive consultation and developed Sustainable Sydney 2050, so that we had long-term plans and we talked about them with people, and people had an opportunity to be engaged. And I think the city community understands that yes, the city is dense, but also we've taken our role of providing tree-lined streets, good walking space, bike lanes, community facilities, wonderful parks. And these are the things that really help people living at high density to think this is a really good place to be. And also it's the most sustainable place to be. Having an extraordinary big footprint, environmental footprint. And, you know, we've got to do everything we can now with accelerating climate change to look at how we can accommodate people.
0: Do you think people in public office, though, end up in a space of just sort of shutting off the objections because there's just so much, whether it's bike lanes or a town hall square or, you know, redeveloping a shopping area? Like, I'm just kind of curious how this lands when you're actually making the decisions.
5: Well, I mean, I think the fact is humans don't like change, and whenever we've been doing something new, there's been opposition. And we've done the consultation, and if we've done the research and the consultation, we believe it really is the right thing to be doing for our city, our community, we go ahead and do it. And amazingly, some of the greatest objectors are the ones that come to really appreciate the fact that we've closed a road, created a better environment in the neighbourhood, we've put in a bike lane, people have an alternative to using a car, you know, but it just... It seems innate in us that we don't like change, but if you can take people on the journey and then they can see the result, they accept the change.
0: Clover Moore, it's always good to chat. Thank you.
5: Thanks, Hamish.
0: Clover Moore, the Lord Mayor of Sydney. It is 21 minutes past 10. You might recall earlier someone rang in and pointed out another track from Emma Donovan that was worth a listen. We've tracked it down. It was a performance from Rockwiz with our faves, Vicar and Linda Bull. It was from a few years ago, but worth a little listen before we catch up with Emma.

0: That is Vicar and Linda Bull with Emma Donovan there from Rockwiz a few years ago. I'm delighted to welcome Emma Donovan to 702 Mornings. G'day, Emma.
1: Hey, morning. How are you?
0: Thank you very much for dropping by. I'm not sure if you're aware how much Sydney loves you, but when I mentioned earlier that you were coming on, there was quite an outpouring.
1: Oh, that's lovely. Yay, Sydney. Love you very much.
0: It's sort of funny, you know, given how long you've been doing this for, that you seem to be having a bit of a moment at the moment. Why is that?
1: Oh, I reckon, you know, I've done a big move from down Vic. I've kind of repositioned myself back up in the Nambucca Valley. And it's that age, I guess, where I'm cruising, you know. I'm not overdoing myself anymore, but I'm producing and, you know, writing, you know, my all-time, you know, best kind of work, I guess. Like, and I'm taking my time doing it.
0: And tell us a bit about you, for those that aren't necessarily familiar with your work. Which part of the country are you from originally? What's inspired your music? And obviously, I've played a bit of your stuff. You obviously sing in language as well, which I think a lot of people really engaging with and leaning into.
1: Look, I was brought up mostly in, you know, Sydney, Western Sydney, but my mother, she came from the Nambucca Valley, which is all Goombanga and Dungari country up around, you know, Kempsey. I say Dungari country for Kempsey, but I call it Slim Dusty country. so we grew up with a lot of the country, you know, influences like Slim Dusty and Jimmy Little, which is where both my grandparents came from, like, you know, like the mission style days, mission life around Bellbrook and, you know, Kempsey and then further into Nambucca Valley, Bowerville. So my grandparents kind of, you know, it all started from them. They shared and, you know, had a lot of big gospel kind of country influences. My family from the mid-north coast and then my dad, bless him, he's all the way from Western Australia, comes from two different, you know, communities. The Noongar family's on the south, like towards Margaret River, Yelling Up Way. And then, yeah, it's a bit of a mouthful. my other granddad on my dad's side, I'm going to introduce the whole family now. They're from up around a little community outside of Geraldton, which is like 50 k's, a little place called Munimaya.
0: What you're telling us is you span the continent as a family.
1: I make my home everywhere. but yeah, Melbourne's been the home base to like produce and write music and find all my

0: favourite, you know, people that, you know, connect me more to songs and writing and stuff.
1: And have you always sung sort of pop songs or, you know, well-known songs in language, or is that something you've only started to do in more recent years?
0: Oh, well, I think around, it was 2000 and, you know, when a lot of, when I started hearing lots of language in songs, the first kind of influences was always like, you know, bands like You're the Indie from the Top End, you know, a bit later with, from, you know, a lot of the music that came out of Arnhem Land, you know, Pingle Mob. And also Frank Gourmand. Yeah, sorry. I had a little brain stop there. But also Frank Yemma was one of the biggest probably Aboriginal artists, you know, all the way from like Kintore, like Central Desert, that I first started, you know, kind of connecting with and actually did live gigs with. And then it was after that I was like, you know, we up at home in Nambucca Heads, we, you know, language hasn't always been spoken. I remember words and phrases like when I was growing up from my grandparents, but it wasn't as fluent as probably, you know, areas up in NT. But what happened in the community was, you know, the revival in our language centres and, you know, huge part of the community's like empowerment for language. And so I just, yeah, always make sure that, you know, for me to learn music and for my children and community to keep learning and, you know, strengthening us, we put it in music. Yeah.
1: So I'm curious because I'm going to play a little bit of it for listeners. You've done this stunning version of a Billie Eilish track for Like a Virgin. Are you translating it into language or are you telling a different story in language?
0: So translating that whole, you know, that whole chorus, yeah. I thought, you know what, we just need the big parts of it. So I aimed for the chorus and then, you know, I've been fangirling, you know, Terry, the lead singer from Drifting Clouds, who I think is just like the best, you know, youngest artist that's come out of Top End at the moment. So I was, you know, I wanted to just hear two languages in a song.
1: And are you,
0: I'm getting greedy by this point.
1: Are you learning yourself through that process, yeah, like the translation? Because in the next half hour, we're asking listeners to get in touch about the songs that taught them something. Yeah. And sometimes that's a political message. Sometimes it's just sort of an awakening to an idea. I'm just really curious about, for you, what you get from doing some of this stuff in language.
0: Mm. Well, it was, I definitely had to learn and I had to go to, you know, some of my old people, my mum, my auntie, and, you know, to help with the translation. So,
1: Emma Donovan, are you still going to your mum for help with your homework?
0: That's the one. Well, hey, I'll never stop going to my mum. And I hope my kids do the same, you know, honest, I do. Yeah, you know, we can always learn that no matter how old we are. Yeah.
1: Emma, it's really lovely chatting to you. I hope we can meet you in person next time you're down in Sydney from Nambucca Way. Thank you very much for sharing this morning.
0: Thank you. Thanks for having time to share my music and biggest love, and hope I can meet you too and be face to face.
1: Yeah. Emma, thank you very much. I'll play you some of Emma's cover of Birds of a Feather after the news headlines. I do need to let you know something very important, though, which is...
2: The time's come to be in the running for the golden ticket. Call 1-300-222-702. It could be you seeing the best Sydney has to offer.
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1: This is your cue to call 1-300-222-702. All I need is the code word for you to go in the draw for the golden ticket. We'll see if we've got a winner on the other side of the news headlines. Good morning, Tony Matthews.
4: Hello, Hamish. One Nation leader Pauline Hanson is facing widespread backlash following comments describing domestic violence as a two-way street and urging women not to put up with it. Advocates, shelter workers and legal services have joined government and opposition politicians in condemning the remarks. Federal Education Minister Jason Clare says for many people escaping domestic violence, it isn't as simple as walking out the door. An artificial intelligence expert has described a cyber incident at OpenAI as unheard of but predictable. The ChatGPT maker has revealed some of its most advanced AI models went rogue and hacked a startup after it lost control of them during an offline security test. OpenAI

0: Hess says the incident is unprecedented and is conducting an investigation. Construction has started on the next stage of Midtown Mac Park in Sydney's northwest, which will include more than 400 social homes. The redevelopment of the former Ivanhoe estate is planned to deliver more than 3,300 homes across the site, including social, affordable and private housing. This stage of the project is expected to be completed in 2029. And para swimmer Tim Hodge will carry the King's baton at the opening ceremony of the Commonwealth Games in Glasgow tomorrow. Olympic champion pole vaulter Nina Kennedy has been named Australia's flag bearer. Mostly sunny across Sydney today, a top of 20 degrees on the coast, Hamish, and 21 in the west.
1: Tony, is there a song that taught you something that sort of changed your life? The lyrics introduced you to an idea or a concept?
0: Not so much just one song, but I really remember in 1985 the Live Aid concert, which brought together a lot of musicians, gave me a bit more exposure and just made me appreciate the power of music a bit more.
1: I can sort of pick, was this late 80s are we talking about?
0: But yeah, mid 80s.
1: Yeah, 85. I can picture you. I've just got the mental image right now.
0: Roller skates, leg warmers.
1: Tony, thank you very much.
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3: Golden Ticket. Ticket.
1: Yes, I've given you the cue to call. All I need is the code word for this morning. Let's see if we've got a winner to go in the draw for the Golden Ticket. Sam's here from the Central Coast. Good morning, Sam.
4: Hey, Hamish.
1: Would you like to have a crack at it?
4: Awesome. Code word's New Zealand.
1: Congrats.
4: How good's that? Thank you.
1: So you are in the draw. I'm going to pass you back to Georgie and Tyler to get your details. And, of course, you'll get another chance this afternoon on 702. There'll be a code word with James just about lunchtime. You're listening to Mornings.
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5: If there's an issue affecting you in Cronulla, Sutherland or Sanssouci, we want to hear about it.
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1: Now, it is time to talk music, as always, on a Thursday morning. And C. Benedict is here from Radio National's Music Show. Very good morning to you, my friend.
7: Very good morning to you.
1: So I want to kick things off with Emma Donovan, because our topic this week is the song that taught you something, that you took a lesson away from. And I imagine your career, that given your career, this must have happened quite early in the piece for you.
7: Well, maybe. I don't know. I think that you keep learning. Ideally, you keep learning your entire life. And the beautiful thing about music, as with lots of art forms, is that you can listen to a song when you're 10 and listen to it when you're 20 and learn something completely different from it.
1: Oh, I like that idea. So Emma Donovan was talking about her use of language in music today and the fact that she's sort of going to family members, her mothers, her uncles, and asking for advice on translation. I thought that was really cool, but certainly songs being performed in language, or sort of English language songs then being performed into Australian Indigenous language, is becoming more of a thing.
7: Yeah, and it's always really, really good, actually. And there have been a few like versions that have done this really well. Actually, this is the second Billie Eilish in language like version, because Ma Nyong, who I think is very, very underrated, very, very cool artist, did What Was I Made For, the Barbie song that Billie Eilish did in language. And it was stunning, absolutely beautiful. There's a really nice Lauren Ryan version of Flame Trees in, I think, Gamilaroi. And then, I loved this Birds of the Feather, because, you know, you get Noongar and Yongu as well.
1: I think so, yes. 1-300-222-702 is the number. I want to hear about the song that changed things for you, taught you something, awakened your mind to a new idea. 1-300-222-702. Here's a bit of Emma Donovan with Birds of a Feather.

0: I, when I first heard this, I just thought, wow, that is... It's really given something else to that song that, for me, was not there in the first place in any way.
1: Oh, yeah, it's stunning. The translation is beautiful. Emma's voice. I'm sad I didn't cross over with Emma because it was probably good for the radio because I would have just yelled, I love you, at her. I think she's so extraordinary. Her voice is just so good. And, yeah, hearing that language is... always like quite emotional.
0: Jed is here. Good morning to you, Jed. Tell me about the song that taught you something, please.
2: Good morning, Hamish. Yeah, I think an early version was Mitch Tambo's You're the Voice. And then he's done many since, I think, including Great Southern Land. There were a couple of standouts.
0: Yeah, so Mitch is an artist. Did he emerge in Pop Idol or one of those sorts of shows, see? What did Mitch come from?
1: Yeah, was it
0: X Factor or something? Like
1: I think it might have been X Factor.
0: And yeah. So he often performs very well known tracks in language. What's it taught you, Jet?
2: Oh, look, I think at the time it was a bit of an awakening that you can actually do the conversions from Indigenous languages, you know, for popular songs, and it's really binds and closes the gap, you know, between the cultures of English and Indigenous. And, yeah, and it matures Australia, you know, in that respect. You know, this morning there's been discussions on breakfast all about national anthems and should we change it. But if you look at the South African anthem and New Zealand, they combine Indigenous with English in them, and that's really what Australia needs to work towards. You know?
0: Yeah, okay, so can we explore that a little bit more? Like, as an individual, what did it make you think about when you first heard these sort of translations?
2: Oh, it was pride, actually. This is just the sense that, you know, we are going to recognise that we live on Indigenous country, you know, and that there's a voice behind them, you know, and it's coming through in what we hear, you know, in our normal culture. It's great.
0: Jed, thanks for sharing. Here it is.

0: That is Mitch Tambo there with John Farnham, C. Benedict. You're the voice. And Mitch first emerged sort of on the national stage on Australia's Got Talent. So there you go.
1: I've got to tell you, I can't think of the difference between any of those shows except one of them, the chairs spin. That's what I know.
0: That's the voice, isn't it?
1: This is the voice.
0: But look, I mean, that is a fantastic version of it. I mean, it's beautiful, and I think Mitch has done something really important.
1: Yeah. Do you know the, like, tiny little detail I keep thinking about is when you translate a song, you need to make sure that the vowel sounds make the vocal part kind of easy enough to sing. There's like this big problem with translation of opera because they always do the big high note on a big open like R vowel sound where you can actually get up there.
0: And if that changes to a consonant, it doesn't work.
1: Well, to like an E or like any of those closed sounds. Like I remember the most egregious thing that ever happened when I was a church chorister as a teenager is that the Sydney Anglican Diocese like outlawed singing in Latin. So we were suddenly doing all these Latin pieces in English. And the Allegri Miserere has a solo soprano part that I had to sing, which goes up to like the very top high C, and it's supposed to be this lovely open like sound. And it was this like weird, it was on the word like peace or something. And it was so horrible. It was impossible to sing. And when you hit the note, it sounded so bad. So I guess bring back Latin.
0: Or do this.

0: Mitch Tambo there with John Farnham. You're the voice. C. Benedict is here talking music, and we're looking for the songs that taught you something. 1-300-222-702 is the number. Michael's been in touch saying Mitch's version just played is amazing. Yes, agreed. 100%. Ricardo's here from Linfield. Good morning, Ricardo.
1: Hiya, Hamish. Hi, Sue. How are you going?
0: Yeah, we're great, thank you. Now, you share something in common with C. Benedict because your suggestion is also one of C's. What is it?
1: Paul Kelly's Little Things. From Little Things, Big Things Grow. The story of Vincent Langeri. And it taught me about it and made me more interested after Treaty twigged my interest as a younger man. And now I'm passionate about Indigenous issues and stories and keeping them alive. And hearing Emma talk about language was just fabulous.
0: See, what was it about this track for you?
2: I think it's just like, it is one of the most culturally significant songs in Australia's history, like by the longest of shots. It was co-written by Paul Kelly and Kev Carmody, like around a campfire in the early 90s. And, we actually spoke to Kev Carmody about it on the music show. And he said, well, you know, it's kind of a great cultural love song now. And the story, like that ballad telling, is a really traditional ballad form for starters, because it starts with "Gather around, people, I'll tell you a story," which is like the most traditional, you know, that comes from like Irish songs of the 1500s, you know. And then the verse after verse of like giving us this oral history that is so easy to hear for the first time and then to remember. That is how oral traditions and oral stories about acts of resistance have been passed through generations for, you know, hundreds and hundreds of years.
0: Ricardo, I know you're saying it sort of awakened you to something that you're now passionate about. Can you explain, though, what changed? What was the message that within it that actually triggered that?
1: I think, as Sue just mentioned, I was taken to the campfire. So I was sitting with Paul and Kev around the campfire, hearing this amazing story that is so important in our history and delivered in such an accessible manner. You know, I heard the song once and I was transported and educated and intoxicated, not to mention it's just a really good listen.
0: That's an important bit as well, isn't it?
1: Well, it is. It is. You know, just ask Kylie Minogue. But less culturally significant, but just as much fun. But it's that accessibility and simplicity that took me there. Yeah.
0: All right. Here's a little bit of it.
3: Gather.

0: You're listening to Mornings on 702. C. Benedict is here with me talking music, and that is Paul Kelly, Kev Carmody from Little Things, Big Things Grow. Now, C, there is another iteration of this track which you want to talk about this morning.
1: Yeah, I mean, there are actually so many. The one that I want to talk about is Ziggy Ramos, but I will say that it's been done in language and a whole bunch of different iterations as well. There's a really nice version, which we're not going to hear this morning, by Electric Fields, that is partially in Anangu, the southern central desert language, with Zachariah Fielding's incredible voice. So highly recommend you look that up as well. But Ziggy Ramos' version, he takes the bones of it and then reworks it and does it in his kind of, he's got this incredible kind of like relaxed metric rap style, and he uses it to tell the story of colonization from a slightly different perspective and talk about deaths in custody. And it doesn't have the optimism. It's totally bereft of the kind of from little things big things grow and the big things are good. This big thing might not be good.
0: Here he is. This is Ziggy Ramos' version.
2: Gather round, people, and I'll tell you a story.

Australia claims terra nullius, cause on that paper the Pope did write that you're only human if you've been saved by Christ. And if there are no Christians in sight, the land you stumble on becomes your God-given

seeds for the stolen generation and grew into my people's mass incarceration. Now we pass trauma through many generations.

0: Lots of love for that version of Things on the text line. Nicole says Ziggy Ramos taking this song so much further, indicating how little has changed.
1: How little has changed, and what has changed has not always changed for the better. The last line of this song is, it's the number of people who have died in custody, and every time he performs it, he has to say a different number, and it gets bigger so much. The fact it gets bigger at all is a travesty and a crime, but the speed at which it happens is appalling.
0: It's 8 minutes to 11 on 702 Mornings. C. Benedict is here on the text line, as John has pointed out. C, like the ocean, not soon.
1: There is a great, is it a Johnny Cash song, Boy Named Sue? I'll take it.
0: 1-300-222-702 is the number. Elizabeth's here from Thirroul. We're talking the songs that taught you something. Good morning. What is it for you, Elizabeth?
2: Oh, good morning. Good morning to you. Oh, this is my favourite segment. Thanks for getting me on. The song that really taught me a lot was, I think it came out in 1999, and it was the Whitlams' Blow Up the Pokies. And I saw them recently. They called it F the Pokies. But I think it's just as relevant today, if not more, than it was in the day. And I think we need to put that back on the agenda with its fantastic line about let's make sure that the trains run on time.
0: And was it just the message, like was it what it said on the tin that taught you something, or was there some other meaning you took from it?
2: Look, it certainly put the whole idea of poker machine

0: becoming a scourge, you know, in society. And that line about the linking between the tax revenue to make the trains run on time and people, he talks in the story about you can be your own man again, you can walk out of here, but the sacrifice of the working person to make the trains run on time and that political link, and it taught me a lot.
1: All right, here's a little of it.

0: is Blow Up the Pokies, suggested by Elizabeth from Thirroul. Sue Benedict is here talking music and the songs that taught you something.
1: Elizabeth, one, I think this is going to be a big Whitlam's listening week for me now, because that's really, that's like activated a part of my brain that is very satisfied. I'm going to go listen to a lot of Whitlam's. But also, there was something that Elizabeth said about, you know, being in a bubble and the music kind of taking you out. And that is fundamentally what this is about. Music is an empathy machine. And, you know, it allows us...
0: It does have that capacity, doesn't
1: yeah,
0: it?
1: Yeah, you know.
0: I feel good. I do need to address something at 5 minutes to 11. James O'Loughlin is here. Good morning to you, James. So something happened earlier. Geraldine came on the program, as always. She did say something. It did cause me to laugh quite a lot. Heather's texted saying, my friends and I believe Hamish owes Geraldine a public apology. Oh, I feel very sad that she was so embarrassed and demeaned. Brian has texted saying, your extended carry-on about Geraldine's comment about large organs was very, very, very silly. Schoolboy tacky humour and very unprofessional. I hope you get reported. This long-time listener is going to stop listening to you.
2: Oh.
0: Brian, I'm sorry. Heather, I'm sorry. It did make me laugh a lot.
2: Well, laughter's a very good thing.
0: Sometimes you've just got to laugh. We need a laugh, don't we? It's a very serious, heavy world.
2: Yeah. I love your expression about music being an empathy machine, but sometimes humans are human machines and it makes us all feel better.
0: Come on, Geraldine, too, coming on the radio saying she loves a big organ.
1: I actually have a great big organ story for you. We might not have time for it today, but tell us what's on Arvo's first and then we'll get to it.
2: All right. Well, we're going to talk to someone who's deliberately, I'm terrified of scary music movies, and so is this person. They're deliberately exposing themselves to watching a scary movie every day to try and desensitize themselves. So we're going to talk to her about how that's going and whether it's a good idea or not. And our work relationships dead. You know, there's so much reporting and
0: what do you mean, like as in romantic relationships?
2: Yeah.
0: Surely they are.
2: Well, I don't know if they should. People meet, 60% of people have had a work relationship at some point in their life. You meet so many people at work. Should they really be utterly out of bounds? I don't know. I think it's a really interesting issue. I think a lot of people are scared of them.
0: I'd be terrified. Well, I mean, I'm very happily married, but I just would be terrified of that.
2: Yeah. A lot can go wrong.
0: Yeah.
1: It's awful when it happens the other way around as well. Like I got married and then I started working with my partner and I was like,
2: Oh, really?
1: You're annoying at work, actually.
2: And at home.
0: Okay, tell me about big organs, see?
1: Okay, there is a church organ in Halberstadt, which is in the middle of Germany, that is playing a piece by John Cage over 639 years. That means the note changes like once every 18 months to 4 years.
2: What?
1: And it is changing in a matter of a couple of weeks. So we're going to get a new note for the first time since 2022, and that is a big organ I can get behind.
2: That is a big... Is someone playing it?
1: It's got a sandbag on a pedal, actually.
2: Right, I see.
1: But, you know, it's still reasonably, you know, organic.
0: So much love for big organs. Who knew?
2: I also love the way that you looked at your watch. You said in a matter of, I thought you were going to say seconds, weeks.
1: Well, it's got, you know.
0: You can catch James with another code word talking workplace relationships later. See Benedict, thank you very much. Let's go out with a bit of Emma Donovan and Vicar and Linda just because it is fantastic. Have a great morning.

0: It's 11 o'clock. Good morning. Tony Matthews with ABC News. More university students will be able to access payments for their practical work placements under a $158 million expansion to the federal government's paid prac scheme. The payment, worth more than $300 a week, is already available to eligible nursing, midwifery, teaching and social work students, and from next year will be expanded to those in 10 other fields. But medical students have been left off the list, a decision Prime Minister Anthony Albanese is defending.
1: There aren't shortages of people who want to do medical degrees. In practical terms, there are shortages of our nurses. There are shortages of our social workers. There's shortages in areas like radiography and physiotherapy and OTs, speech pathology.
0: Sydney Lord Mayor Clover Moore says it's good news an agreement has been made to end greyhound racing at Sydney's Wentworth Park earlier than planned. The state government says the early licence termination will allow greyhound racing to move to other venues, while the 3.9 hectare site is restored for public open space and community sporting fields. Clover Moore says the space is vital for one of the most densely populated neighbourhoods in the country.
2: They're planning about 23,000 to 27,000 jobs and 4,500 to 4,800 homes. So it's an absolute necessity that, Wentworth Park is available for essential open space for those people living in such high densities.
0: The Net Zero Commission is warning that stronger action is needed despite progress in New South Wales on cutting greenhouse emissions. It says growth in renewable energy, cleaner transport and household energy efficiency measures are helping, but current trends show the state is unlikely to meet its legislated 2030 and 2035 targets. It's calling for faster renewable energy rollout, greater electrification, methane reductions and stronger climate adaptation measures to help the state reach its net zero goals. A rabbi has told a royal commission she believes anti-Semitism is being normalised in society and it's taking a toll on her community. Georgia Lenton-Williams has more.
3: Rabbi Alison Konya from the Union of Progressive Judaism appeared before the Royal Commission on Anti-Semitism and Social Cohesion's hearing in Melbourne this morning. She said the amount of anti-Semitism her community is experiencing is out of control and much of it is normalised and accepted by society. Rabbi Konya told the inquiry stories of Jewish people being ostracised by their non-Jewish friends and communities following the Hamas attack of October 7, 2023. Later today, the commission will hear from representatives of the Victorian and New South Wales governments.
0: The US trial of ousted Venezuelan President Nicolas Maduro and his wife has been scheduled to begin next June. Emily Grimenz reports from Washington.
4: US commandos captured Mr. Maduro and his wife, Celia Flores, during a raid on their Caracas home in January. They were brought to New York City where they'd been indicted on drug trafficking charges. Both have pleaded not guilty. In a court hearing today, a district judge set a trial date for June next year. It's expected defence lawyers will file to have the case dismissed, arguing Mr. Maduro is immune from prosecution as the head of another country and that his military capture may not have been legal. Emily Grimenz, ABC News, Washington.
0: The tech giant Alphabet has reported stronger than expected second quarter results. The parent company of Google and YouTube says it's earned $170 billion in revenue. Alphabet's continued investment in artificial intelligence and cloud computing services is being credited for the result. And the Newcastle NRL coach says veteran centre Dane Gagai is being rested for round 21 to preserve his fitness for the rest of the season. The sixth-placed Knights host the third-placed Roosters at Hunter Stadium tomorrow night. Gagai reported calf soreness after last round's narrow loss to Cronulla. Justin Holbrook says it's the right thing to do, with Fletcher Hunt available to fill in. To the weather, showers about the southern and central inland areas, adjacent western slopes and ranges, and along the south coast, tending scattered on the southern ranges. A mostly sunny day for Sydney with a top of 20 degrees on the coast and 21 in the west. Right now, it's 18 degrees on the coast. It's also 18 in Penrith, and the humidity is on 52%. ABC News.
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16: Life's turning points can arrive in many different ways. For Tim Chappell, it was finding a copy of French Vogue on a bench at Flinders Street Station in Melbourne when he was 14 years old. Immediately, Tim knew that he belonged to this world of glamorous, extravagant fashion. And he sensed that he could create those kinds of show-stopping outfits himself. 10 years later, at just 24, Tim was standing on stage with Lizzie Gardner, accepting the Oscar for Best Costume Design for Priscilla, Queen of the Desert. Tim's illustrious career in costume design began with making shorts for bartenders and went on to include creating outfits for Cher and for the TV shows The Masked Singer and Dancing with the Stars. So I think it's safe to say minimalism is not Tim's thing. This fabulous life is all a long way from growing up in Broadmeadows as the son of an army officer. Hi, Tim.
17: Hey.
16: Before we get on to the creations that you make for others, how do you describe your own style? Are you someone who pays a lot of attention to what they wear?
17: I look like I've been dressed by an angry toddler.
16: So colour is a big part of your own wardrobe?
17: Yeah, yeah. I like things that clash. If everything clashes, then everything matches.
16: As I mentioned, your dad was in the army. So did that mean that your family moved around a lot?
17: Yeah, we're on the road regularly. I mean, I went to 6 different schools. We often moved back to places. I remember when I was about 4, we lived on North Head in Sydney, which was really remarkable. There's an army base up there. And then we swung back around, you know, 10 years later.
16: And what other places did you...?
17: Penang. There's an army base called Butterworth, just outside of Penang. I lived there. I remember the monkeys, mostly. They were terrifying. There were so many monkeys. And I remember everything being very lush. And I had an ama, which is a Chinese nanny. And she had been with an English family before me. And she spent a lot of time with me and kind of taught me to speak. And I ended up with a slightly different accent to the rest of my family because of my Chinese ama.
16: What did your dad actually do in the army?
17: He was a warrant officer.
16: Well, what does that mean in practice?
17: He, I think, looked after the sergeant's mess.
16: What were things like at home with your dad? What sort of relationship did you have as a kid with him?
17: Well, my mother puts it like this, you can't have two bulls in one pen. And I think that's a really nice way to put it. We were very, very strong personalities and I wasn't even trying to be different. I was punished for so much of my childhood. And my father really resented my freedom and the fact that I could go out into the bush for hours and hours. In fact, that's all I wanted to do was escape and go out into the bush. I think that he saw me as this uncontrollably free spirit and found that kind of hard to deal with because his life was the exact opposite.
16: What about things with your brother and sister? What kind of relationship did you have with them as a kid?
17: My brother and sister are both amazing people and we have a magic that happens. I think it's when kids grow up and they travel and it's just them, you have a special bond that is unlike other siblings because it's not interfered with by other kids. And whenever to this day, whenever it's just the three of us together, it's the same magic is there.
16: You're the oldest, so were you a bit of a ringleader when you were growing up?
17: Well, you could say I was the ringleader, but my mother never thought so. I always give the impression that I'm the good kid. But no, yes, I'm the ringleader.
16: Well, what kind of adventures did you and your siblings get up to?
17: Oh, my God, so many adventures. I remember in Melbourne, we always had a thing for finding tiger snakes. I mean, it's Melbourne. There's lots of tiger snakes out west. And some of them were massive. And my brother used to love getting them riled up and... Sometimes they charge. Tiger snakes charge. playing on the railway tracks, as you do.
16: Tell me more about playing on the railway tracks, which I don't think is usually, you know, recommended.
17: No. It was a combination of the massiveness of the machinery, and we loved doing this thing with 20-cent pieces, and you'd put them on the railway track and see how flat you could get them. They'd end up being quite lozenge-shaped.
16: Did you have to get close? I mean, were you close when the trains went by doing that?
17: Well, sometimes we set my sister to... There was a little railway bridge. It was a cute little railway bridge, and there was this little seat where your head was quite close to the railway tracks, and we'd make her watch to make sure the money didn't fall off. She's still alive, though.
16: Your poor mother is what I think, too.
17: She's still alive, too, barely.
16: Tell me more about her. Tell me about Diane.
17: My mother's amazing. She's such a beautiful woman. She's one of those people that you know would do anything for you, that she would die for me and for all of us. Absolutely selfless and caring and full of love and made up for anything else that was ever missing in my life.
16: What do you remember her encouraging in you as a child?
17: Oh, well, the best thing I think she ever did for me, she doesn't remember doing this, by the way. She used to read, I think it's Dr. Seuss from the 70s, and she wouldn't let me have colouring in books. She insisted that I just had plain paper and learnt to draw my own drawings and colour them in. And ta-da! Thanks, Mum.
16: There must have been those moves, all those moves to different places must have, of course, had a big impact on her life. How do you think she felt about going from, say, Penang with the nanny to Broadmeadows in outer Melbourne?
17: Well, I knew she loved being in Penang. Going from Penang, where you've got a gardener, a nanny, a cook, to Broadmeadows, where you've got a hot water system that you have to light and try not to burn your hair off. That would have been tough for her. But the funny thing is, when you travel a lot growing up, you learn to be really present as an adult. As a finished product, you are less shy, and because you never know when you're going to meet this person again. So you have a hunger for getting to know people. There could be something really fascinating here, and I would want to know.
16: You were fascinated not just by people but by plants and animals as a little kid. Tell me about that.
17: Well, my grandfather was a science teacher. In fact, he was the head of science at North Sydney Boys. And so my family were very science and medicine oriented. And my grandfather had all these amazing textbooks and Scientific American, and I would go out into nature and I would see things like how the Fibonacci sequence actually works, basically proportions that exist in nature in many, many different forms, like shells, flowers, daisies have it. And it's just this one of those incredible things that repeats all through nature.
16: Well, it's pattern when you describe it, and it's design.
17: Yeah, it is exactly that.
16: And what about orchids, which were something you loved too?
17: I still to this day am obsessed with orchids, especially Australian terrestrial orchids. They're really magical. And people think of the Australian bush as being really sort of rough and Banksias and rough bark, but terrestrial orchids are these delicate, beautiful blooms. And when you find one, they're like little fairies out in the bush.
16: What colours are they?
17: Well, they come in all colours. Like there are Thelemetras, which are sun orchids, which are really beautiful. But the one I really want to see is the Sunshine Durus. The Sunshine Durus was once all across Melbourne, and people used to pick them as posies because they're also known as the fragrant durus, the biggest of the terrestrial orchids with this beautiful fragrance, and they were made extinct until like 1979 when a tiny patch of them were found by the railway tracks in sunshine. And that's why it's called the Sunshine Durus.
16: Oh, wow.
17: I could go on the Sunshine Durus. It could take this whole hour. There's so many amazing things about this orchid. It's on my bucket list. I just want to smell it and then see it before I die.
16: So as a kid, Tim, were you off looking specifically for orchids in the bush?
17: Yeah.
16: By yourself or what?
17: Yeah, well, I spent most of my childhood by myself. And it's funny because I was never really alone because I'm looking and seeing all the amazing things out there and it's so busy. Like when you're like looking at all the different trees and because orchids grow in very specific environments and generally with very specific other species. And it's wonderful. You see all the patterns, how things associate with each other and it's really informed who I am as an adult.
16: What about insects as a kid?
17: Yeah, insects, that was a funny arc, that one. Always loved insects and when I was quite young I used to collect them and I had my insect collection, shirt boxes that I would keep. I had like six or seven of them. And then one day I caught a baby stick insect and was so excited because I'd never seen one before and I put my, you know, put it in the jar and anaesthetised it and then put it in the box and then was absolutely horrified when I realised that that may have been the last one and I killed it and I never did it again.
16: So this image that you're creating of this little boy who's loving the natural world and knowledgeable and passionate about insects and orchids, how does fashion first enter the scene for you? Tell me about this momentous day at Flinders Street Station.
17: Well, I've actually been giving it a lot of thought lately. I was very big on making things. My uncle gave me a book when I was 10 called Things to Make and Do. And I loved it. I did everything in that book. There was things like growing a zucchini in a bottle and just all these crazy things. But my mum was really into crafts. She used to make paper flowers and she sewed. And so I used to make things, making candles, making coconut ice and macaroons, all of the different ways you make things. And the other kooky thing, in summertime, I would lay on my front lawn, because we lived in Tullamarine Airport, and watch the planes go over. And I'd go, oh, God, I wonder who's on those planes. God, I'd love to meet those people one day. Anyway, now I'm one of them. Frequent flyers, I think they're called.
16: So you've got this visual imagination or sensitivity and creativity and then you're at the station and you see this, pick up this magazine. Yeah. Tell me about it. Tell me about that moment.
17: It never had occurred to me that the craft side of me could turn into this very sophisticated thing. And I found this magazine and I had never seen anything like it. And I opened it up and I was like, okay, I totally understand how this works. I remember shoulders, collars and sleeves and going, oh, they've achieved this shape by gathering that in there and compressing here and going, oh, that's beautiful. I could see it as a flat pattern.
16: Had you done any sewing by that point?
17: No, I hadn't constructed anything at that point. I'd made cushions, I think, and I made those coat hanger covers that you used to make on the little loom with the nylon and dry nylon in great colours.
16: But you had enough sense that when you were looking at those images, you thought this is, you were just in the creation of them, not just the look of them, but how they happened.
17: It's almost like synesthesia. I can see how this works. I can see how that's built and I could see how I could do this well. And I just went, that's what I'm going to do.

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1: I'm Sarah Konofsky, and my guest on Conversations today is the costume designer Tim Chappell. The discovery of this French Vogue came at a moment when your family was getting ready to move again. Where were you off to next?
2: To glamorous Sydney.
1: Far from Broadmeadows.
2: Far from Broadmeadows.
1: So Sydney was offering a beacon of a different kind of life, you thought, back then as a teenager.
2: Well, Sydney was very glamorous and it just was beautiful, and I always wanted to be here in Sydney. And my mother's family were predominantly in Sydney. And we'd come up on holidays and occasionally I'd get taken to, like, St Mary's Cathedral or through Hyde Park, and I was just like, God, this city is so beautiful.
1: So how quickly did you act on this newfound interest in clothing and fashion once?
2: And my mother's family were predominantly in Sydney. And we'd come up on holidays and occasionally I'd get taken to, like, St Mary's Cathedral or through Hyde Park, and I was just like, God, this city is so beautiful.
1: So how quickly did you act on this newfound interest in clothing and fashion once you moved to Sydney?
2: Well, it all just, everything made sense for me to pursue this angle. I'm moving to Sydney, I know I can do it. And within, like, 6 months of moving to Sydney, I was doing it. I had a stall. In year 10, I started a stall at Paddington Markets.
1: What were you selling?
2: Well, it was during sort of the Buffalo Girls kind of period, you know, Malcolm McLaren. And if your hem was a bit ratty, you just would tear it and tie it into knots. And I would hand paint the fabrics, and people just thought they were really great. I remember there was this one moment, my mother had given me this pleater, a pleating foot for the machine. I was like, oh my God. And I went pleating, man. I pleated everything together. And it was great. It made these tiny, tiny little pleats. But I wasn't really a very good sewer. And so I pleated all these things together and they're on hangers, and this lady came over and she's like, oh, how much for that skirt? And as she picked the hanger up, the skirt went brrrr and came out of the waistband. I was like, oh, you can have a discount. She's like, no, I don't need a discount. I'll fix it at home, and gave me the full price.
1: Did you go on and get any formal training then in sewing?
2: Yes. Well, not while I was in high school, but I did go on to Sydney College of the Arts and do fashion and textile design.
1: You found out that there had been sewers in your family, tailors in your family.
2: That's right, yes.
1: What's that? What did you discover?
2: Well, it turns out that my grandmother's father was a tailor, and his father before him was a tailor too.
1: And you didn't know that?
2: No.
1: Growing up?
2: No. And nobody ever sort of got out the sewing book. He had a lot of tailoring books, which I've still got two. One from 1890s, which is livery, and another one from the 1920s, which is ladies' gowns, which apparently he wasn't very good at.
1: The pleats fell off. The skirts fell off. Yeah. But after you finished school, you did start formal training in...
2: I did.
1: In costume? I mean, did you know at that point whether you wanted to make fashion, or whether you were you already kind of drawn to film, theatre, TV and costumery?
2: No, I always thought I would be doing fashion. But one summer... while

0: I was at college, I met a producer who said, why don't you come and work on our show over summer? And that was the ABC.
1: And what was that show?
0: It was called GP.
1: Now, my memory of GP is that it was sort of current day, set in a Sydney GP's office. What do costumes involve for something like that? Isn't it just getting clothes off the rack?
0: I was 18 years old. I wasn't designing anything. I was just the assistant of the assistant of... I washed boots.
1: What was your official title?
0: Oh, shroud maker.
1: Why on earth were you called a shroud maker?
0: Well, back then, Auntie didn't have a job description for people who made costumes. They only had shroud. So we were paid on our paychecks. It said shroud maker.
1: What, this was a way to pay you at a lower rate than a costume designer or...
0: Yeah, okay. I expect so. Or as a seamstress or as a cutter. People who make costumes are generally called cutters. But, so Auntie had us as shroud makers and we took Auntie to arbitration with an Elizabeth I costume and a shroud and showed the judge what shrouds look like and what we make, and we got pay rise.
1: Was that entry into TV and costume departments, did that change your focus then? Did you feel like this was a world you wanted to be in?
0: It was a natural fit. It was a natural fit for me. Making characters is really interesting. And working with designers, because at that point I wasn't really, I would help out a bit, but watching them reading the script and then seeing the words become these people and watching how they work with the actors was really fascinating.
1: You then went after the ABC to E Street.
0: Right.
1: And who was your boss at E Street?
0: Lizzie Gardner. That's where Lizzie Gardner and I met.
1: And did you have an immediate affinity over clothes, over costume?
0: Well, interestingly enough, our very first interaction was when I turned up for the job interview and this beautiful, young, fresh-faced girl met me at the gate, and all I'd spoken to was this really gruff woman on the phone. It was like, she sounded like she'd had too many ciggies. And she was very cranky. And this pretty girl turned up. I was like, oh, so what's Lizzie like? She sounds really rough. Anyway, that was the start of a long, long family relation.
1: Great way to impress your boss on the first day, Tim.
0: She got me back.
1: One of your first tasks on E Street was to make a wedding dress. Had you made many wedding dresses before that?
0: No, this was my very first wedding dress for a male or a female or a drag queen or real or TV.
1: So how did you go about doing it?
0: With Chelsea Brown. It was Chelsea Brown's coffee-coloured wedding dress, and I still didn't really know. I call myself self-taught when it comes to sewing. I wanted it to look luxurious, and I made it out of lining.
1: Out of lining?
0: Out of lining, because I didn't know that satin was a thing. So I made it out of lining, and to get the weight, I backed it with calico. And it worked. Everyone thought it looked great, and it was just lining. But on the day of the shoot, which was outside broadcast off Wakehurst Parkway, in the middle of nowhere, it was like 6 o'clock in the morning and the sun had just come up, and went over to Chelsea's trailer with her, and we could see all this smoke billowing out of the door, and we threw the door open, and it was on fire. Their wedding dress was on fire.
1: What?
0: Yeah.
1: Why?
0: Yeah. Well, somebody had hung it over the makeup mirrors, and they were back in the day when light bulbs were hot. It had been sitting over a makeup mirror for like an hour and it was smouldering. But fortunately, because I didn't know what I was doing and I lined it with calico, it didn't burn all the way through and was salvageable.
1: There you go. It was a win, even if it was an unintended win.
0: Yeah.
1: As a young man in Sydney, you were also working as a bartender. What sewing did you first do at the bar?
0: That was at the Albury Hotel, which was the mecca of gay Sydney. I used to make the bartender's shorts, and
1: How short were the butt-end shorts?
0: Well, they weren't necessarily... It's, it,

0: not about the shortness of the leg, but the arrangement of the goods.
1: So can you reveal your secrets? What did you do?
0: Yeah, well, the trick is to have a short crotch depth, and you want a long rise on the back and really low on the front. So everything gets lifted, and I would make the centre front seam. I would back it so that it would lift and present.
1: It's like a push-up bra, but for fellas.
0: Exactly.
1: The drag queens, who were one of the really noted things about that hotel, noticed your sewing and you started working with them. What was the look for drag queens in Sydney or at that hotel?
0: It was a magical time. Sydney was far enough away and still focused on the outside world, but we were far enough away that we had our own unique look, fashion, music, everything. And the drag scene was just the same. So, you know, it's like when species evolve on islands and if they're separated for long enough, they develop all their own characteristics. And our drag scene did the same thing. So, you know, I used to make outfits for the show bags for, like, Miss 3D and Benina and Cindy Pastel, and it was just so much fun. I was able to express myself and no one had any money. I mean, the way I learned to make things fabulous for no money was all things I learned back then. The phrase is called mock de croc. It's Polari. So Polari is the drag queen language, and mock de croc means to make something amazing from nothing.
1: So it's like the opposite of you can't make a, what is it, a silk purse out of a sow's ear. This is like, you can.
0: You can. You give me any sow's ear.
1: I'll give you a silk frock. So like, this is such a different drag than that uber femme look that might be on RuPaul or whatever now. What was the look then in Sydney?
0: Fascinating thing is RuPaul's show now is favouring character and people who look interesting. They're getting much more attention than the pageant queens, because anyone can look pretty, but it takes guts to look interesting.

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1: Costume designer Tim Chappell is my guest on Conversations. 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
2: Hello, Tony Matthews with the latest from the newsroom. More university students will be able to access payments for their practical work placements under a $158 million expansion to the federal government's paid prac scheme. The payment is worth more than $300 a week and is already available to eligible nursing, midwifery, teaching and social work students, and from next year will be expanded to those in 10 other fields. Australia's housing market has hit a turning point with prices falling nationally for the first time in more than 3 years. Domain's quarterly report shows combined capital city prices dropped 1.4% over the quarter, while units fell 1.2%. And the Labor Party will respond to growing anxiety about the rise of artificial intelligence by creating a new task force to give Australian workers a greater say in how the technology shapes the nation. ABC News.
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0: My guest on Conversations today is Tim Chappell. As a little boy, Tim was obsessed with the intricate design of nature, things that he could trace in orchids and stick insects. And by the time he was a teenager, that passion transferred into clothes, and he began making clothes to sell, first of all at markets, and then found his way into costume making for TV and film. And his first huge success was to make the costumes for Priscilla, Queen of the Desert, something for which he won an Oscar for alongside Lizzie Gardner. Tim, what conversation did you have at the hotel one night with a man you knew called Stephen Elliott?
1: Stephen Elliott, the beautiful Stephen Elliott, the talented auteur. He came to see me one night after a shift and said, I'm doing this film about drag queens. Do you want to do the costumes? And I was like, it sounds fun. I'm happy to do it. And they didn't have a lot of money. I thought, so there was this curse that followed me around. People would hire me as assistant designer. That's what happened on E Street, assistant designer. But they just wanted me to do the alterations. And he hired me because he knew I could design it and then make everything as well. So I'd be cheap. Cheap and cheerful.
0: What vision did he have at that point for how he wanted the costumes to look?
1: Yeah, well, that's the interesting thing. And that was the battle that we had all the way through Priscilla was he wanted them to look like lay girls, to look like beautiful women. And that's not what I had any intention of doing, besides the fact that our cast, I mean, Guy probably would have made a beautiful woman, but the other two just really lend themselves to being characters, not a pretty lady prancing around trying to fool the boys, you know. He wanted traditional drag and I gave him non-traditional drag.
0: What of the images that you created for Priscilla, and they're so many of them have become so iconic, really, which are you proudest of? Which jump up in your mind when you think about that film?
1: Well, those are the costumes, I call them the Gumby costumes from I Will Survive. And
0: these were the amazing kind of floral rubber headdresses,
1: yeah,
0: these huge headdresses and the bell-bottoms.
1: Yeah.
0: Yeah.
1: The jumpsuits. So when Stephen and I, one of the songs that Stephen and I decided to use was I Will Survive by Gloria Gaynor. And originally my vision was, you know, this diva with a big afro. That's the look I wanted. And I wanted the pantsuit. So I put it together and I'm like, I really want the pantsuit to sit stiff like an Avon bubble bath bottle. You remember those?
0: What a great reference.
1: Yeah, but that's what I wanted it to be as stiff as that Avon bubble bath bottle, but like cut in half. And I was like, how am I going to make it do that? And I tried putting boning in the hem, but it kept moving. So I encased the whole shoe and put foam on the bottom and then just duct taped the stretchy fabric over the top. And ta-da, we had that amazing shape. And the headdress was originally a big afro with flowers in it, and I just had plenty of time and I just kept redoing it, adding more flowers, and then I was like, you know what, let's dispense with the afro and just do it in flowers. We created something unique out of visual material that everybody recognises, so it's both fresh and familiar.
0: What about that incredible dress made out of thongs?
1: Yes, the old thong dress. Well, thongs are Australia's national shoe. Well, they were back then. And my mum worked at Target at the time and they had thongs on sale. And ta-da, thong dress, which literally was made out of duct tape and cable ties.
0: Is this part of the magic of costume as opposed to, you know, couture fashion? Is it doesn't need to last. It just needs to get through the scene.
1: Well, not in theatre. In theatre, it's got to last. It's a totally different animal. But in film, it's just got to make it through the shot. And some of those shots in Priscilla, I'm literally behind the actor holding their costume on their body and out of frame.
0: One of those extraordinary shots from that film is Guy Pearce on top of the bus with the silver fabric billowing out over the desert landscape.
1: Mostly Guy Pearce.

0: Mostly Guy Pearce. Tell me about that scene.
1: The silver wings, which are, I'm so absolutely proud of. I can't believe that I was part of the creation of this moment in Australian cinema, which is so beautiful and speaks of freedom so clearly, and everybody can see it. Everybody feels that freedom that that scene expresses, but it nearly didn't happen. The long story is I'd made a much smaller version and we camera tested it, and it was really disappointing. And the producers came to me and said, "What do you need?" And I said, "I need all the silver lame in Australia sent here in the next day, and I need to remake it." And they did. I got like 150 metres, like 20 rolls of silver lame, and I cut it all on the bias. So the bias of the fabric is not the warp or the weft, which is the threads that go up and down. If you cut diagonally through those, that is cutting something on the bias. And what that does is it gives all fabric a certain amount of elasticity and softness, which is, I've realised working with lame, tissue lame is very delicate. It tears very easily. And the only way I was going to be able to get this huge amount of fabric to fly is by cutting it on the bias. So cut all these hundreds of metres. I didn't sleep for like 2 days, sewed it all together, and we went out at dawn to do the shot. And we had Guy up on the bus, and the sun was just coming up, but it was absolutely still, so still. Nothing was moving. And I didn't think it'd be a problem. I thought, well, it's cut on the bias, and it had these fishing blanks holding it out. I was like, maybe, you know, the moving of the bus will make it work. So they started rolling camera, which was using film, and the bus took off and everything just went and dragged along the ground. It was really depressing. Stefan was like, cut, cut, back to one. And I bundled it all up and the bus reversed, beep, beep, beep, back to the beginning spot. And we're like, okay. And I was like standing out of shot again, and the bus took off and I threw it all in the air and blah, blah, blah, blah, blah, blah, blah, blah, just dragging. And the safety officer came over to me and he said, "I'm sorry, Tim, we're going to have to cut it off because it's dangerous. It could get caught in the back axle and you just got to cut it off." So Stephen's like, "Oh, one more, back to one." So beep, beep, beep, bus reverses. I bundle all the stuff up and I lay it, stretch it out along the road, and the bus takes off and it's just going blah, blah, blah, blah, blah. And then I walk over with a pair of scissors to go and cut it off, and this huge gust of wind lifts it out of my arms and it takes off, and Stephen's like, "Get the shot, get the shot, get the shot." And literally flies and makes that incredible moment, and it nearly didn't happen.
0: That's one of the amazing things about the film visually, was how it reclaims this iconic, very macho landscape and makes it queer, or makes it, you know, completely transforms the way we thought about it or looked at it. I think about those quintessential Australian desert outback landscapes where you're used to seeing, you know, film of settlers or cowboys, suddenly to have this enormous silver lame flying across it. What a different claiming of a landscape.
1: It's interesting because when I go out there, I just see the incredible flowers and, oh, look how these plants are growing together, and the beauty of the rocks, and it's full, this full landscape for me. But that's the thing that's beautiful about Australia. It's all of ours. And we can make it what we want it to be. And then the funny thing was, when we were shooting that film, none of us thought, oh, how crazy that we're contrasting drag queens in the desert. For me, why would you not? It makes such a perfect contrast.
0: You and Lizzie must have been working crazy hours to construct these costumes and make everything happen.
1: There was a lot of hot glue. In fact, you know what? My fingers were so burnt from the hot glue gun and so infected that I couldn't even touch anything by the end of that film.
0: You did get some help, though, in terms of construction. Who made the pom-poms for Priscilla, Queen of the Desert?
1: the sweetest guys that you'll ever get robbed by. No, I don't know if they were robbers. Yes, we had met a lady who was teaching craft at Long Bay Jail, and I was whinging one day at dinner going, oh, we've got to make all these pom-poms. We've got to make like 300 of these pom-poms and each one takes about 5 hours. There's no way I can do it. And she's like, I'll have my guys do it. So, you know, we got the process going. I got all the different colours organzas that we needed. And I gave her the rolls of fabric and the scissors and she said, I'm sorry, Tim, they're not allowed to have scissors. And I was like, of course. So I cut the fabric into strips and they made the pom-poms.
0: That's such a beautiful detail. I wonder how they felt about the film.
1: And that was the thing. It's like when I picked them up, they're like, oh, what are we making next? And I'm like, I'm sorry, that's it. And they were so upset.
0: What do you remember about seeing the finished film for the first time?
1: I remember not thinking that it was a homemade movie because that's what I thought we were making. I was like, everybody was putting in great effort, but we were also having a crazy amount of fun and there was a lot of joy and life being lived. I hadn't actually thought that far ahead of what it was that we were making. And in our first cast and crew screening, which was at the Greater Union Cinema on George Street, I remember after the first 5 minutes going, oh, this is really good. This is a really good film. And I could step back and appreciate it from just a normal person's perspective. I thought this was really funny and interesting and different and has heart and has music. I was like, we've got something really special.
0: And audiences felt that. It was such a huge hit.
1: Oh, my God, Cannes Film Festival. We were in the midnight screening, and which is apparently a
0: big deal.
1: Big deal. I'm sitting there with my date, Rupert Everett.
0: Big deal.
1: Big deal. And we got a 14-minute standing ovation. So the French PR guy was going, sis, set. And we got up to 14 minutes. And they, for 14 minutes, it's such a long time. They loved it so much.
0: And, you know, when you think about it, the fact, Tim, that it came out in 1994 and was this huge mainstream hit in the same year that homosexuality was finally decriminalised nationally in Australia. I mean, what was the meaning of that for you as a gay man, to be part of that huge success, popular success of joy and heart, as you say, at that point?
1: Also at the same time, the first antiretrovirals arrived and the world had gone from being people having joy because there's who knows when life is going to end, to there being hope. And I think Priscilla happened to capture that hope and joy.
0: My guest on Conversations today is Tim Chappell. I'm Sarah Kanoski. You and Lizzie Gardner were nominated for Oscars for your work on Priscilla, Queen of the Desert. Tell me about that night. Did you think that you were in with a chance?
1: Oh, my God, it was such a funny night. It was like Benny Hill at the Oscars, Lizzie and I. So we get in our limo and we drive to the Oscars. So when you get in your limo at your hotel, which is about 5 kilometres from the Oscars, you get in the limo, drive out the driveway and then get in the limo line, and you're traveling at the speed of which people get out of their limos for like 5 kilometres. So it was we spent hours in this limo. Then when we could hear the crowds in the distance, we're like, oh my God, they're getting louder and louder. And we're like, driver's like, we're here. And the door opens and there's the red carpet. And there's thousands of faces all looking at you and then looking really disappointed because you're nobody. A thousand faces going, oh.
0: Where's Tom Cruise?
1: Yeah.
0: Who are these guys? Yeah. But Lizzie did look amazing in that credit card dress.
1: Yeah. We were also very lucky that it was a very sort of dull Oscars, so she really shone.
0: What did you think your chances were? Do you get any hints beforehand? Like, are there any secret nods or winks from staff?
1: A most reliable way of working out what your chances are is betting. So the bookies take odds, and we were the odds-on least favourite to win. And so we're like, oh, but you know, it's the Oscars. It's going to be so much fun. It's going to be so crazy. And we'll just rock on.

0: and up. And that was one of the reasons why Lizzie wanted to wear the dress. It's like, you know, we're not going to win, so we may as well get some press out of it. But then we get to our seats, and the guy sitting us down going, right, you're Lizzie, you're Tim Chappell, right, do not move. You're in these seats, do not move. And then we look, and the row behind us has all the other Oscar nominees for Best Costume, and that chick up there in the, you know, Marie Antoinette dress that's 12 people in, she ain't winning. There is no chance she's getting to that stage in under 12 minutes, you know. And then I turned to Lizzie and I said, oh, my God, Lizzie. She said, shut up. You're going to jinx it. I was like, but we haven't even prepared a speech. She's like, doesn't matter. You go first.
1: And then Sharon Stone called out your names. What was going on in your head? Do you remember it?
0: It was such a physical and emotional moment. It burnt into my brain. I'll never forget it. Everything kind of went white because it all happened very fast. We're the second one. So the first category is Best Supporting Actress and the second one is Costume. So we sat down, started, bang, and then us. And then when they called out our names, everything kind of went white. I was like, oh, my God, oh, my God, oh, my God, oh, my God, oh, my God, oh, my God. I'm so excited and both terrified. And you can see my face in the videos. I'm both exhilarated and terrified until Lizzie talks. And the great thing was when Lizzie's talking, I get a moment of beingness. I get a moment of going, oh, my God, I just won an Oscar. And I'm looking out at the crowd. And I was looking in everybody's face. I did say Oprah was like, yay! And Tom Cruise was like, yay! There was just all these celebrities and they were so happy for us and they were all clapping and it was like this feedback loop of joy and I was just getting so excited. I was just going to explode into like a big cloud of glitter.
1: I had a look at that clip again, Tim, and you're so young. You're so beautifully young. Like I mean, winning an Oscar at any age is obviously a huge deal, but at 24, what a baby.
0: Yeah. Best and worst thing that ever happened to me.
1: What do you mean?
0: I think awards are more appreciated if it's what you've been wanting and working towards and striving for. I'm not a very ambitious person. I just do what I do. It just comes out and for some, it's of value to some people. And I didn't do that film to get an Oscar and all the accolades. And they're wonderful. But at 24, I didn't know what to do with it. It took until my 40s to really value and go, you know what, I actually did do something really cool and did deserve that award.
1: You've designed the costumes for Dancing with the Stars for around a decade now. What guides the look of those outfits? Like, how is it different designing for dancers and for people who might be dancing or are often dancing for the first time in public?
0: I have to do beautiful evening gowns that work like a Russian gymnast uniform. Like, they have to be able to bend and flex and it needs to look like an evening gown. And that's really quite a complicated process. We also do the gowns are different for each dance. Like if you're doing a Viennese, you want a slow gown. You want a slow gown that's wafty and swings around and catches lots of air. If you're doing a foxtrot, you want a fast gown. And it's a shorter one, but it's bouncy. And then if you've got a cha-cha or a samba, you want something that's short and fringy that adds to the movements that you're giving it. And one of the important parts is with the celebrities, I have to turn that up a lot.
1: How important are the costumes for the confidence of these celebrities going to dance in, you know, show themselves publicly in a way they're not used to? What role does the costume have in their confidence?
0: The role of a costume in anything is to transform somebody. My job is to give them the tools to become these other characters. And what's wonderful, especially when you're working with athletes or people who aren't performers for a living, is when you put them in something glamorous and beautiful and they just look at themselves in the mirror and their posture shifts.
1: I'm reminded by what you said right at the beginning about, or right when you started making costumes with the ABC, that you saw what costumes could do for character and the creation of storyline. How do you think about that now, at this point, after all your years of experience, about the impact that clothing more generally has in creating drama and story without words?
0: I think as I'm getting older, I see myself as somebody who provides a lot of support. I'm a much better listener, and I don't force my ideas on people anymore. I help them bring their vision to life. But costumes have this ability. We all wear clothes, right? We've all been wearing clothes for how many thousands of years? The part of our brain that reads people reads it all unconsciously. But when you take those elements of, like, how people wear their clothes, the fit, when you apply design theory to it, like using colour

0: theory to it, like using colour and texture and contrast especially. You can tell people about the inner life of these characters and at the same time make something that's visually beautiful. It's like choreography, but for the eye.
1: In most costumes, the audience isn't seeing the underwear that's underneath them. But why does underwear matter so much, do you think?
0: Underwear and shoes. Your shoes are where you touch the earth. They're really important. How you sit in your shoes, how you stand, whether you've got a heel, whether you're wearing scuffs, whether you're wearing thongs, whether you've got bondage shoes on, that changes the way you walk. And underwear, underpinnings are so important. You can totally change someone's posture with the underwear. If you're doing a period film, like think about Mad Men, they use period accurate underwear. And one of the things they wore were mercerized girdles.
1: Girdles?
0: Yeah.
1: So sounds painful.
0: I thought a girdle was like wrapped around like this, but they were like bike shorts made from hot water bottles.
1: Like proto Spanx.
0: Yeah, they were. And friends of mine who were old flight attendants said that the women would have to line up and a chief stewardess would come and flick each of their butts to make sure they had their girdle on. Because, of course, you become this solid mass. You are the girdle shape.
1: So it changes, it can change posture underwear, but it can also change your sense of yourself, your inner attitude. Yes. How have you used that with different costumes, that fact?
0: A couple of times I've had people who are lacking in their own sense of self. And what I'll do is I'll go and buy them really expensive, gorgeous, sexy underwear. And you're never going to see it, but they know it's there. And you can see them really enjoying it.
1: There's a sequel of Priscilla in the works. Is that something you're involved in, Tim?
0: Maybe.
1: Can you say anything about it?
0: Even old showgirls deserve a happy ending.
1: That sounds like it's another shot of joy then. Is it going to be?
0: I think it's, yes, it's joy and a bit punk as well because you don't see old transsexuals on the screen. You don't see older gays. We're kind of invisible in this way that the original Priscilla was going into new territories. The new Priscilla is the same. The storyline is Bernadette is suffering from dementia because she's kind of trapped in a facility and is not using her mind, her brain. And if you don't use it, you lose it. We all know that.
1: This is the Terence Stamp character.
0: Yeah, the Terence Stamp character. She's got some money and the facility, once she reaches a certain, once she's certified as reaching a certain point, they just basically take over her finances. So they have to spring her. And there is another Priscilla, but it's not a bus.
1: That's exciting. Have you still got any of the original costumes?
0: A couple of that. There's a few at the National Sound and Film Archives in Canberra. And oddly enough, a couple have turned up in private collections with huge dollar figures on them. And recently some drawings. Okay, so I was broke for a minute in LA. And to pay the rent, I would draw Priscilla drawings. And some of them have turned up in the museum, Oscar Museum on Wilshire, the brand new Oscar Museum, and one of the costumes.
1: Where do you keep your Oscar?
0: On the fridge with the BAFTA and the Tony.
1: What do you think that little Tim searching for orchids and making mud bricks would have thought about the life that you've ended up making for yourself?
0: He couldn't have ever dreamed that his life would be as fabulous as it is. But it's the same as well. Like, I would have been happy had I just stayed with orchids and nature. I love getting out in nature and it's really satisfying.
1: I really hope that you find your sunshine orchid before it's too late.
0: Well, I don't want to they grow them. I just want to smell one. Please, if you have a sunshine juris, can you invite me next time at Flowers?
1: Tim, it was delightful to speak with you. Thank you so much for being my guest on Conversations.
0: It's been my pleasure, Sarah.

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1: Tim Chappell was my guest on Conversations today. This story was produced by Alice Moldovan and recorded on the lands of the Turrbal and Yagara people. I'm Sarah Kanoski. Thanks for listening.
2: It's 12 o'clock. Good afternoon. Tony Matthews with ABC News. The Prime Minister has addressed the Labor Party's 50th National Conference in Adelaide. Anthony Albanese has announced an expansion of the federal PRAC payment scheme to students in a further 10 allied health courses in a speech focused on cost of living measures. In a veiled swipe at One Nation, Anthony Albanese has told the party faithful that the genuine frustrations of Australians deserve a practical response, not just an emotional one.
3: And while you can go a long way in politics for a long time by raging against the system that you're a part of without a plan to fix it, or blaming people who cannot defend themselves for a problem they did not cause, that doesn't build anything. It doesn't change anything. It doesn't take our country forward.
2: The latest jobs figures have been released for the month of June, with Australia's unemployment rate remaining steady. Business reporter Adelaide Miller has more.
4: The number of people out of work remained at 4.4% in June, in seasonally adjusted terms. Data shows more than 76,000 people gained employment across the month, driven by a 47,000 person rise in part-time employment. Given the strong numbers, the only reason unemployment didn't fall was because the participation rate of those 15 and above looking for work jumped from 66.7% to 67%. The underemployment rate picked up from 6.3% to 6.5%.
2: One Nation leader Pauline Hanson is being accused of setting back the campaign to end male violence against women by decades with her latest comments. Senator Hanson yesterday told a radio program that violence against women is wrong, but it's also a two-way street. She urged women who were getting abused by men not to put up with it. Founder of Australian Femicide Watch, Sherelle Moody, says there are many factors that keep women in abusive relationships.
5: So it takes on average 7 attempts before a woman leaves a violent relationship, and there's a myriad of reasons for that. Sometimes it's manipulation from the abuser, the lack of resources, fear for children, that kind of stuff. We have safety nets and we have resources, but we don't actually have enough of them.
2: And if you or someone you know is in an abusive situation, you can contact Full Stop Australia on 1800 385 578. An officer who'd been at the scene when a man was fatally shot by police in Sydney 3 years ago says he's deeply sorry to have been involved in his death. Rhiannon Solomon Marin reports.
6: 43-year-old Jesse Deacon was shot dead in 2023 after police had been called to his unit in Glebe, where he'd been experiencing a mental health crisis. Former Sergeant Hugo James was among the three officers who'd attended the scene. In a letter to Mr. Deacon's mother, read out at the coronial inquest into his death, Mr. James says he wanted her to know that Jesse mattered and that he was deeply sorry to have been involved in the chain of events that led to him losing his life. Mr. James also told the court the impact of what happened that night was so profound he never returned to the police force. The inquest continues.
2: The US president says American forces are hitting Iran very hard after threatening to destroy one bridge or power plant for every shot fired by Iran in the Strait of Hormuz. Iran says the US has attacked the city of Bushehr near the country's only operating commercial nuclear power reactor for the second time in 2 days. Iran's foreign minister Abbas Araghchi has warned that any aggression against Iran will prompt a powerful response. Donald Trump

0: Trump says Iran is being decimated.
1: So we're likewise winning in the Islamic Republic of Iran, and we're ensuring that they will never, ever be able to do to us what they've done to so many.
0: Meanwhile, the Iranian-backed Houthis in Yemen say they've attacked two Saudi oil tankers in the Red Sea for violating a maritime embargo. And the Hawthorne AFL club has re-signed key forward Mitch Lewis to a new four-year deal, avoiding the prospect of losing him through free agency. Despite interest from rival clubs, Lewis has recommitted until the end of 2030. To the weather, showers about the southern and central inland areas, adjacent western slopes and ranges, and along the south coast, tending scattered on the southern ranges. Sydney's weather, a mostly sunny afternoon, a top of 20 degrees on the coast and 21 in the west. Sunny again tomorrow and 17 degrees.
2: Good afternoon, I hope you're well. Welcome to The World Today. I'm Andy Park, coming to you from Gadigal Land in Sydney. Nice to be with you. This Thursday, the US and Saudi Arabia sign a nuclear energy deal, sparking concerns over proliferation. And you may not know his name, but you definitely know his work. Pink Panther saxophonist. He's dead at 94.
3: He was constantly called in for that taste of a soulful, earthy, bluesy sound. He sort of celebrated the anonymity of the session musician, but at the same time, the individualism.
2: It's a fascinating guy, Plas Johnson. That story shortly. First, though, OpenAI says its latest model went rogue during testing and hacked the database of a popular online marketplace, exploiting software vulnerabilities and connecting to the internet, all to cheat on a test it was programmed to do. It's prompted a mixed reaction from tech experts, some warning it's a real worry, others arguing it's more of the same. But there's agreement on one thing. It's time to be smarter about the way we look at cybersecurity. Here's Steph Smale.
4: It was an OpenAI test that the tech giant says went awry, with the model escaping what was supposed to be a controlled environment.
5: It was very clear that it was not meant to leave the sandbox, and pretty much one of the first things it tried to do was leave the sandbox.
4: Former Human Rights Commissioner and co-founder of the Human Technology Institute, Ed Santo, describes the breakout as sobering.
5: This type of AI, known as agentic AI, is right at the bleeding edge, and so even one of the most powerful tech companies in the world cannot reliably and safely use this technology that it has itself developed.
4: OpenAI is behind ChatGPT and is one of the world's most powerful tech creators. But this latest development has prompted questions about how to hold AI giants responsible if they can't control what they make. Ed Santo says existing Australian laws can crack down on anyone using AI to do the wrong thing.
5: So if someone is kind of, you know, acting in a way that is misleading and deceptive, that is just as unlawful if they do that using AI as if they were just doing it, in the old-fashioned way.
4: There are growing calls for better access to the most cutting-edge technology to help protect Australian agencies and businesses. Professor Toby Walsh is the chief scientist at the University of New South Wales AI Institute. He points out tech giant Anthropic gave its Claude Mythos technology that detects software bugs and vulnerabilities to some US companies to help boost their cybersecurity. Professor Walsh argues Australia should be using its bargaining power over data centres to demand early access to the frontline tools the AI giants are developing.
6: I think actually what we need is to insist that they provide access to all of us.
4: Professor Walsh says it's time for the federal government to throw more resources at the problem, and he wants the digital duty of care legislation the government is working on fast-tracked too.
6: That needs to be expedited, that needs to be put onto our law books, and that the digital duty of care needs to apply not just to things like social media platforms that we've been thinking about in the past, but also to all these AI companies and the AI tools.
4: The Prime Minister, Anthony Albanese, says his government is taking AI seriously.
7: This is going to have a massive impact on the way that we work, on the way society functions, and that's why we need a sophisticated debate.
4: It's not just the United States working on mega models for AI, with open source Chinese models that let anyone download and run them, boasting similar capabilities. In fact, the website that

0: was hacked by OpenAI, used a Chinese model to contain the US-based attack. Former National Cybersecurity Advisor Alastair McGibbon says open source models aren't going away, but they can add to the potential risk.
1: I'm not saying we shouldn't have open weight models, but we certainly need to start having some rules of the road on how these technologies are used. And unlike traditional technologies that can take, you know, years, sometimes decades to permeate through our industrial base in our society, AI has lobbed at least a zero off the end of all of those things. We just have to start thinking about regulatory and social expectations of what is such now a proven, powerful tool.
2: That's former cybersecurity advisor Alastair McGibbon, ending that report by Stephanie Smale. Well, after years of negotiations, the US has announced it signed a nuclear energy deal with Saudi Arabia. It's set to allow the kingdom to build nuclear reactors using American technology and to enrich uranium in the future. It's yet to be reviewed by Congress. Critics fear it could eventually be used to develop nuclear weapons and fuel the arms race in the Middle East. Here's Tanya Dendrinos.
3: Speaking at a rally in Georgia, US President Donald Trump once again peddled his rhetoric about American dominance in the war against Iran.
4: This skirmish we have with the Islamic Republic of Iran, and I call it that because let me tell you, they're getting hit so hard and they want to make a deal. But I say they're not ready to make a deal because every time they make a deal, they want to change it and everything. They're not ready. They'll be ready very soon.
3: That deal proving more and more elusive.
4: We don't need the Hormuz Strait, but we do it because we have to do it, because we cannot let Iran have a nuclear weapon. It's very interesting.
3: But as the president spoke of the US mission to prevent Iran from developing nuclear weapons, the US was inking a landmark nuclear deal with Saudi Arabia.
5: President Trump's agenda in the Middle East has been commerce, not conflict. Saudi Arabia has been an ally of the United States since the nation's forming, and I'm thrilled in our efforts and where this is going.
3: Speaking on Fox, U.S. Energy Secretary Chris Wright confirmed the multi-billion dollar deal, saying it will uphold the highest standards for nuclear safety and non-proliferation.
5: Nuclear cooperations are long-term and strategic. They're about energy, but they're about partnership. America's a leader in this technology. We're launching a nuclear renaissance. You're going to hear a lot about American nuclear technology being spread around the world.
3: For now, details remain scant, but it could help the kingdom enrich its own fuel for nuclear reactors. Concerns have been raised a deal like this, potentially lacking additional checks and balances, could lead to an arms race. Kelsey Davenport is the Director of Non-Proliferation Policy at the Arms Control Association.
6: Saudi officials, including the Crown Prince, have openly threatened to develop nuclear weapons to match any Iranian nuclear capability. And now the United States is handing them the technical means to actually produce that material without requiring these more intrusive inspections and oversight mechanisms.
3: Kelsey Davenport says if the deal goes wrong or US-Saudi relations sour, the nuclear genie will already be out of the bottle.
6: So in addition to the reactors for nuclear power, it wants to be able to produce that nuclear fuel for those reactors. Producing nuclear fuel poses little risk, but again, it's that same technology that produces nuclear fuel that can also produce the fissile material for a weapon. So once Saudi Arabia has that technology, I mean, the U.S. is not going to be able to control how Saudi Arabia uses it.
3: The deal, which is expected to last 30 years, still needs to be approved by Congress and is already being heavily criticised by Democrats.
2: Tanya Dendrinos. Well, as you just heard, the US and Saudi Arabian nuclear energy deal has huge geopolitical dimensions, given the current tensions with neighbouring Iran and its own nuclear program. But there are family and business aspects to this deal too. And who could forget the red carpet that Donald Trump rolled out at the White House late last year for Saudi Crown Prince Mohammed bin Salman, appearing to disregard his checkered record on human rights, including ordering the assassination of dissident Saudi journalist Jamal Khashoggi.
4: I grabbed that hand. I don't give a hell where that hand's been. I grabbed that hand. When you shake his hand, you don't give him a fist pump, right?
2: For more, Cynthia Dearen is a Middle East business expert and a former diplomat and joins me. Cynthia, we are learning what we can about this freshly announced

0: nuclear deal. We know it's a deal that Biden and Trump both long tried to make with the Saudis. What does it signal to you?
1: Look, the deal signals that the US-Saudi relationship is intensifying. So for Saudi, the deal's about energy, it's about technology, and it's about status. Riyadh really wants to diversify its economy and to reduce the amount of oil that it has to burn at home. And it also wants to be treated as a major strategic power with access to advanced US technology. On the other hand, for Washington, it's really about influence and commercial opportunity. The US wants American companies, not Chinese or Russian competitors, to shape Saudi's nuclear program going forward. I think the controversial part here is that potential pathway to domestic uranium enrichment. Saudi Arabia doesn't need to enrich uranium in order to operate its nuclear power stations. It could import fuel like many other countries do. So the fact that enrichment has been included in the deal gives the program a strategic dimension as well as just an energy one. I think the deal also reflects the way in which the bilateral relationship's changing, because it positions KSA as a partner, not as a dependent defense ally. So Mohammed bin Salman gets recognition, he gets technology, and he gets greater strategic autonomy. Trump, on the other hand, gets investment, contracts for US companies, and also a highly visible foreign policy deal.
0: It's interesting, when you think about the US and Saudi Arabia, there is this confluence of familial and sovereign business investment sort of links. And there are business links between the Trump family and MBS. What are those?
1: There are lots of links, probably more than we could get through on the show. But, you know, the highlights are really extensive real estate licensing deals, multi-billion dollar investments, and strategic government partnerships. And those arrangements really connect the Saudi state and its leadership to the Trump family's business and political interests. If I was going to pick out a couple to mention, I think I would highlight the announcement that the Trump organization made not so long ago around a series of property and licensing projects that are connected back to Saudi businesses. And those include developments in Jeddah and Riyadh. And some of those key projects include Trump Tower Jeddah and Trump Plaza Jeddah, where the Trumps have partnered with Saudi developer Dar Al Arkan, and there are also some luxury residential communities in Riyadh. The other one that I think is really interesting is the Kushner investment. So the Public Investment Fund, PIF, which is Saudi Arabia's sovereign wealth fund, which operates under Mohammed bin Salman, invested $2 billion into Affinity Partners, which is the private equity firm founded by Trump's son-in-law, Jared Kushner. And I think these links create a pretty obvious perception of conflict problem when the US president is making major policy decisions involving the Saudi government. Now, there's also a Trump family connection to the broader nuclear sector. Trump Media, which is a Trump company, is pursuing a merger with TAE Technologies. That's a nuclear fusion company, and the Trump family trust still has a financial interest in Trump Media. I do think, though, it's important not to overstate the link. So TAE, for example, is a fusion company, but this Saudi program that's just been announced is expected to involve conventional nuclear fission reactors, so not fusion, which is what TAE does. Westinghouse is the US company that's most often mentioned as a possible supplier, and Westinghouse isn't owned by the Trump family. So I think the concern's legitimate, and of course, there should be full transparency, but at the moment, there's no public evidence that the Trump family will directly benefit from Saudi reactor conflicts and contracts.
0: We'll have to leave it there. Cynthia Dearen is a Middle East business expert and a former diplomat. Thank you so much for your time.
1: It's my pleasure.
0: 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Subscribe to the podcast for all our stories. Just search for The World Today. Well, the latest jobs data has confirmed something that many people out there looking for a job already know too well. Work is nice if you can get it. While the unemployment rate might have held steady in June and improved a tad in May, the underemployment rate increased, meaning more people don't have the hours of work they want. Nick Grimm has more.
2: They're young, they have the world at their feet and plenty of time on their hands, but these young Sydney job hunters wish they could spend more of it in paid work.
3: When you go find a job, there's not many jobs opening. So you can't, either can't get a job, or they give you really short

0: hours and not many days during the week, which you aren't getting paid a lot.
1: When I used to work, I was working 3 shifts a week for 5 hours. That's 15 hours a week. And that barely covered what I needed. What I need for everyday life.
2: Melbourne student Remy is also looking for work, but finding it's not easy.
3: Yeah, it's been really stressful. That's the biggest thing. Like, nothing is happening overnight, even if people saying that they are hiring. It's just such a slow process to even get an interview or then to get to the next interview phase. So it's just in that limbo, which is like not great at the moment.
4: So yeah, you are seeing lots of resumes and interest coming through, for sure.
2: It's a similar story in Hobart, where Ben Wells runs 2 pubs. In a city where the recent closure of 7 establishments as a result of the voluntary liquidation of a local hospitality group has left 80 staff out of work.
4: We've definitely seen, like, you know, skilled, like highly skilled hospitality staff who are now, you know, looking for work. So, like, there's lots of venues. You know, in a weird way, it's, you know, it's great because you get all these kind of skilled workers back into the back looking for jobs, and they're, you know, like we said, it's like a high turnover industry. So most of the time, there is space for those people, you know, positions to fill.
2: But today's latest job figures have brought some positive news. Diana Messina is AMP's chief deputy economist.
5: Well, the June data was actually very strong. We saw a jump in employment of more than 76,000 jobs in 1 month, and that follows a pretty good print last month too of 44,000. I mean, the data is quite volatile because despite these good numbers, a few months ago we had a pretty decent drop in the jobs data. So I think what's best to do is to look at average jobs growth in the past few months. So if we average out jobs growth over 3 months, it's running at about 27,000. Over 6 months, it's actually at a similar rate. So this type of employment growth is actually very good for Australia. It's sort of more than enough to keep the unemployment rate from rising. So we remain in a fairly strong labour market.
2: But for those who want more work, things are getting harder.
5: We did see a bit of a jump up in underemployment in June from 6.3 to 6.5%. So that is higher than where we've been lately, but it is still below, you know, over 8% level that we had before COVID. So I don't think it's, you know, enough of a concern to sort of derail the good news.
2: And there's a bitter pill for those with mortgages. Stronger employment clears the way for more interest rate hikes, says Diana Messina.
5: Well, ultimately, I think that if the Reserve Bank wants to raise rates again, it probably doesn't need to worry that it's going to tip the labour market into a downturn if it does so.
6: That's AMP's Deputy Chief Economist Diana Messina, ending that report by Nick Grimm, Diana Damjanovic and Alexandra Humphreys. The Labor Party's 50th National Conference kicks off today in Adelaide, the triennial meeting that will serve to shape future policy of the current incumbent federal government. Political correspondent Jane Norman joins me now from the conference in Adelaide. Jane, late yesterday, Labor's factions were still sort of trying to work out some of the positions ahead of this conference. The PM's spoken this morning. What's he had to say?
7: I guess he's trying to set up this 3-day conference by establishing his priority, which remains cost of living, making sure that voters are still at the heart of all of the decisions being made at this conference. So he's made a couple of announcements in that kind of vein. So announcing today the extension of federal financial assistance for more health students when they're undertaking unpaid prep. He also made an announcement about a new Fair Work Court that'll be established to provide workers with what he says are simpler, faster and fairer resolutions to workplace disputes. So you can see here the union have had a few wins in the lead up to this conference. But I think the other kind of key message that came across in his opening speech was how he intends to really tackle the fracturing of the centre-right of politics. The opposition now is One Nation and the Coalition, and the Prime Minister is really trying to contrast the Labor Party, which he is trying to sort of portray as a stable and united team, versus a very splintered opposition. And he didn't mention Pauline Hanson by name. He did mention One Nation, the Liberal Party and the National Party, but here is how he referred to the opposition parties in his speech to the conference.
8: All those attention-seeking culture wars imported from overseas, all those trips around the world to talk Australia down, cannot disguise the fact that none of them have anything new or anything positive to offer our country.
6: And Jane, Labor's factions were really still trying to nut out a range of positions ahead of this conference on tricky issues like gas and gambling. What's expected in those two policy areas over the next 2 days?
7: This conference is all about updating the party's 125-page platform. So the draft platform has been updated since the last conference 3 years ago, and there are some notable inclusions in that, but there are something like 500 amendments that have also been put forward to be debated as each policy area comes up. And so, yeah, you're right. The two factions have been caucusing ahead of this. They've held more meetings this morning to settle where we're at on gambling particularly. So the government at the moment has legislation before Parliament to crack down on gambling ads. Well, in the platform that is being debated today, there is a specific reference to cracking down on inducements. These are things like cash bonuses offered by gambling companies. Now, at the moment, the government hasn't sought to crack down on these, but there is clearly a push at this conference to get a sort of binding commitment to go there. And then, of course, there's the gas tax debate, which has really captured community attention. The platform now states that Labor is committed to ensuring people have a fairer return from their natural resources through appropriate taxation arrangements. So that wording has been added. Cabinet ministers are playing down the extent to which that means a gas tax is coming. However, we know that there is a push for more explicit language to be added to the platform for a gas tax to be considered.
6: Jane Norman there at the Labor Party conference in Adelaide. Finally today, American jazz saxophonist Plaz Johnson, known for his work with Frank Sinatra and B.B. King, is being remembered today as one of the musical greats. He died at the age of 94. Johnson was best known for his solo riff on the timeless classic The Pink Panther theme, winning Grammys and even an Oscar for the best original score. Catherine Gregory takes a look back at his musical career.
9: The name or face of Plaz Johnson may not ring a bell for some, but this song probably does. The late American jazz saxophonist, who died last week at the age of 94 at his home in Los Angeles, dazzled the musical world with this solo riff. On the timeless classic, The Pink Panther, in 1963, starring Peter Sellers. Plaz Johnson recorded the song alongside famed composer Henry Mancini, later ranking 20th on the American Film Institute's list of greatest film scores ever. It also won 3 Grammy Awards and 1 Oscar. Johnson himself famously saying it was recorded in only 2 takes. But his work didn't stop there. He was also part of studio ensembles, recording theme songs for shows like The Monkees and The Odd Couple, and supported other musical greats like Frank Sinatra.
10: Nice and easy does it every time.
9: Barbara Streisand, Elton John and Ella Fitzgerald.
11: Then oh, why can't I?
12: He was constantly called in for that taste. That taste of a soulful, earthy, bluesy sound.
9: Mark Myers is a music and arts producer at The Wall Street Journal, reflecting on Johnson's career. He explains Johnson was not only adept at the sax and flute, but could tell incredible stories through his riffs.
12: If you listen to Frank Sinatra's Blue Moon, you can hear how long Sinatra and Nelson Riddle let him solo to give that jaunty, earthy, beautiful feel.
9: Plaz Johnson came from a musical family, first receiving a soprano sax from his father at 12, performing with his 2 other musical siblings growing up.
13: He started performing in New Orleans as a teenager, but when he moved to LA in the mid-1950s, Johnson became one of the first black musicians to establish a foothold

0: in the busy West Coast film and recording studio scene. Today, the inconspicuous artist is being remembered for his huge contribution to music.
1: The anonymity of Plass, nobody knew that he played the Pink Panther solo for many decades. He sort of celebrated the anonymity of the session musician, but at the same time, the individualism where he's delivering. It's clearly Plass, and Plass is in demand for his sound, but he's anonymous and he doesn't mind because the checks keep coming in.
2: That's Wall Street Journal music and arts producer Mark Myers, ending that report by Catherine Gregory. And that's all from the World Today team this Thursday. Thanks for your company. I hope you can join me at the same time tomorrow. I'm Andy Park. Have a great afternoon.

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1: This is Afternoons with James O'Loughlin.
2: Lovely to have your company, and hearing that Pink Panther theme again, it made me remember that there was a time in my life when those Pink Panther films were the funniest films in the entire world, and there were parts in them where Peter Sellers would make me laugh hysterically. I guess I was young then, and it also made me realise I need to watch another one and see if they still do or whether they've dated. By goodness, I hope they haven't. Coming up in the program today, in about half an hour, Peter Anderson will begin to talk cars. And today there are so many things we can complain about with cars, often traffic related. Well, today we want to focus on the things we like most about driving or even being in a car. For me, it's going to be accelerating out of corners. So slowing into the corner and then ideally, coming out of the corner, it's a bit uphill and just accelerating and feeling that power. It makes me feel really good. So we'll talk about that, our favourite things about driving or being in a car with Peter. Jennifer Wong, comedian and TGIF regular, will be in to tell us about her new comedy show. And also, are work relationships dead? Is it over for work relationships? Well, what I mean by relationships, romantic relationships, 60% of people have had a romantic work relationship at some point in their life. But in the last decade or so, things have changed a lot. And I think these days, a lot of people think they're out of bounds. Are they? Let's begin, though, with there being two types of people. Now, there are many ways in which you can separate the world into two types of people. And one is those who like scary movies and those who don't. Which category are you in? Some people, Hannah, our producer, watched a scary movie last night. She loved it. She said she did it to relax and that it worked, and it helped. She slept like a baby afterwards. That to me means that Hannah and I almost of a different species. I'm terrified of scary movies. I deliberately don't watch them, and I think that's fine. Life is scary enough without adding extra bits when we're supposed to be, escaping from life by consuming art. Sophie Quick has been a person like me, and I'm sure many of you, in that she has felt that she didn't like scary movies. She is now going through a deliberate process of exposing herself to scary movies to try and change. Sophie Quick is a writer and author of the book The Confidence Woman, and joins us. Hi, Sophie.
3: Hi, James. Thanks for having me.
2: So I'm interested in how, but the bigger question is why. See, I feel very content in avoiding scary movies. I think it's sensible not to want to be scared. You used to be like me, but you decided, no, I'm going to change myself. Why?
3: I think it was, well, the reason that I was like you, I have to say, to start with, was because I watched The Shining when I was 9, which was not really probably the best idea, and yeah, that's what kind of put me off

0: But I decided that
1: Was
0: was.
1: that with parental permission, encouragement even?
0: I think it was. I don't know, not exactly. We were at a. It was my. I was with older kids, at the next door neighbor's house, and they were watching it, and our parents were having a dinner party, and I guess
1: Right.
0: they were just kind of not really looking too hard at what we were doing, which is fine. But that it absolutely freaked me out, and
1: Sure.
0: yeah, it was just totally terrifying. And then a couple of years after that, I saw It, the one with Tim Curry as the clown in the drain.
1: Terrible.
0: I became a very chaotic pedestrian after that. You know how the I kept on crossing the road all the time to avoid the drains,
1: Right, yeah.
0: because I was totally freaked out. But then this had been decades after that. I was just like, I'm never watching scary movies. I haven't seen the Scream franchise. I haven't seen Blair Witch Project.
1: Me too.
0: All of this, I was just like, no thanks, not
1: Yeah,
0: for me.
1: I'm with you.
0: Yeah, but this year there's just been so much buzz around horror, and it just felt like it's been such a big kind of pop culture moment. I think a lot of listeners will be all over this, but there had been so much buzz in particular about Backrooms and Obsession, these two films by first-time directors, both horror films made on shoestring budgets, both young directors who'd kind of come up through YouTube, and they'd kind of smashed these box office records, and everyone was talking about it. And I sort of thought, I kind of it felt like a big moment in cinema and popular culture because Hollywood had just been so risk-averse, and everyone was excited about a new generation of upcoming directors. And I thought, maybe I should stop being such a wimp and just
1: Yeah.
0: check out
1: So okay. So
0: Backrooms.
1: you saw because when you're saying that about the big popular culture moment about horror films, I was thinking, yeah, it was a big sporting moment with the World Cup. But I'm not really interested in football, and I kind of pretended a bit because of this job, but I never was, and I didn't feel bad about it. I just let it go. But I think the difference between what my experience with the World Cup and your experience with horror movies is that you thought, maybe this is some personal failing in me that I should address, right? That maybe, as you said, I'm a bit of a wimp and I want to change that. Is that it?
0: That's part of it. And the other thing is, I've become really conscious recently of how we get stuck in our own tastes, and how with so much algorithmic entertainment, we kind of get locked in our own, I don't know, in our own taste. And I've just been
1: Yes.
0: conscious of being a bit more adventurous
1: Adventurous,
0: recently.
1: good, yeah.
0: Yeah. So I kind of thought, okay, Sophie, don't be such a wuss. Go off and see the Backrooms, don't overthink it. And so I went off and saw it.
1: Okay, so good on you, firstly, for not
0: Thanks,
1: doing it
0: thanks.
1: at home, rugged up in bed in a safe environment, on your computer via streaming. You actually went out into the cinema. Did you go with anyone, like a
0: No,
1: protector? No,
0: I
1: you went
0: went. I just
1: alone.
0: thought it was an impulsive decision. I was like, don't overthink it, Sophie. Just get out there, go to the cinema. And I also did want to see it at the cinema because it is, I mean, I guess horror movies, it's a big part of it is the communal cinematic experience. And so I thought, okay, I'm just going to do it. I'm going to go out there. I'm going to brave the night. And I went out
1: Yeah.
0: and watched it all by myself.
1: So we're talking to writer Sophie Quick about how she's deliberately exposed herself after decades of fear of scary movies, horror movies, since her traumatic exposure, age 9, to The Shining, to deliberately trying to change herself by going to see it. And exposure therapy, works for many sorts of anxieties and fears. If you're scared of spiders like I am, gradually getting closer and closer to ideally non-poisonous spiders should help you deal with that fear. I'm just wondering if you've done something similar with the type of movie. I would imagine horror movies are the ones that we, that most people avoid. I don't think many people say, I just don't like comedies. They just, I'm terrified on them. Let me know if you have the number 1-300-222-702 and the text 0467-922-702. Mike says, I used to hate scary movies, but my son loves them. So I had to change my perspective and watch them with him. So I ended up viewing the scary movie as an almost comedy, where all the scary stuff was actually funny. And now I can watch all of them. It's just a slight change in perspective. Helps a lot. It's really interesting.

0: isn't it? He said, okay, this is going to be funny. None of it's real. I'm going to see that monster not as terrifying. Jack Nicholas hacking through the door with an axe to get to his wife with ill intent as something funny rather than something terrifying. Did you adopt any strategies like that, Sophie, or how did your first viewing go?
1: Well, I have to say I did watch quite a few scenes of Backrooms from behind my hands.
0: That's fair enough. That's how I watch most of The Pit.
1: I think, I mean, I was pretty nervous. I felt sorry for the people sitting next to me because I was kind of jumping out of my seat and kind of whimpering a little bit, definitely gasping and shrieking because I wasn't experienced with jump scares like everybody else in the cinema was, which is pretty embarrassing. But
0: they're
1: I made
0: the worst
1: it through.
0: Things.
1: Yeah. I know. I made it through and I got home. And I decided not to think about it at all, just not to reflect on it in any way. And then I had the same experience like Hannah had that you were discussing just in the intro, that I too slept like a baby. I think
0: Did
1: it
0: you?
1: Was all the adrenaline just drained from my body after, I don't know, 90 minutes of sitting there in pure tension. It worked really well.
0: Okay. So it made you think progress has been made. I'll give it another crack.
1: I did. I felt so pleased with myself. I didn't reflect on the movie at all, though. I just kind of blanked it from my mind.
0: But you haven't had that experience. Like, I still have the experience. The last horror film I saw, because I'm secretly in love with Hugh Grant, was Heretic, where he shed his rom-com skin and starred in a very scary movie as not a very nice person. But there's all this awful scene at the end where a person or people, I don't want to give too many spoilers, are in cages. And I still sometimes think about it and it makes me very scared. So you didn't have any of that?
1: I didn't, but I mean, this was only about a month ago, so maybe it's coming back to haunt me. Backrooms is about a guy in a furniture showroom and the bottom floor of the furniture showroom opens up to infinite other rooms and freaky, a kind of a labyrinth of freaky. So it's definitely the kind of thing that could mess with your mind. But I've just really tried to block it out. I reflected on it the next day in a kind of a movie sense, thinking about the performances of the actors and appreciating the production design, which was so cool. And the score was really cool as well. So I thought about those things, but I tried not to think too much about infinite furniture showrooms, which that's going well so far.
0: Yeah, I've in fact never ever thought about infinite furniture showrooms, but I guess I haven't seen the film. And so I'm wondering, do you think this process is making you, A, just better at watching scary films, or B, kind of more than that? Like it's good for you beyond that as a person?
1: I think it's good. It's always good to expose yourself to different forms of art outside of your normal genre. So I went to watch Obsession after that, which is the other box office smash of this whole kind of horror buzz situation shortly after. And now I'm watching Widow's Bay, which...
0: That's scary, right?
1: Which is a little bit scary. Not really. It's kind of funny scary like the other two, really. But one thing it has made me think about, and I guess everybody else figured this out a long time before I did, but that this is so obvious, but you know, when you're young, when I watched The Shining and when I watched It and other things, you're so much more of a sponge. Your mind is so much more open to impressions and it has less other stuff that's already in there to kind of fend off the things that seep in. Now, of course, I'm older, I've had heaps more experience and the kind of the impressions don't sink in the way that they did. And that's, we often think of that as a sad thing. Your brain's not such a sponge anymore, but it turns out it can be kind of great. You just aren't so affected, aren't ridiculously affected as I was with those movies that I saw when I was little. Yeah.
0: So, yeah, we're talking to writer Sophie Quick about her deliberate process of exposing herself, going to see scary movies, even though you know, she doesn't really like them, or she hasn't really liked them. She's been too scared of them, like me. But she's actually gone and tried to fashion her own sort of exposure therapy, and it appears to be working. So I wonder if you're someone who hates scary movies and you've gone through something similar. Have you taught yourself to love or at least endure scary movies? And are there benefits in doing that? Does it make you a brave?

0: either person or round, I wonder. Let me know the number 1-300-222-702 and the text 0467-922-702. Someone says, I had a friend who used to tell me she can't watch any Steve Martin films. Okay, I completely understand. He watched The Jerk. That's not a movie to everyone's taste. I managed to turn him around by watching that wonderful movie, Father of the Bride. That's from Christian. I think that was more that, oh, I don't like Steve Martin. So, you know, saw one film, didn't like it, and said, no, I refuse to watch any Steve Martin films, but persuaded by Christian to give it another go. You see, yeah, a couple other people texting in, they're way too scared to watch scary movies. So if this is resonating with people, Sophie, and they think, yeah, I am that, I want to be brave enough. You know, I don't necessarily want to go and see a scary movie every week, but I want to know that I can if I have to without freaking out. So what practical tips would you have for them?
1: I did find it easier to see. I saw Obsession during the daytime on a Monday, discount session. There were lots of students and retirees there, and I thought this is more my crowd, the daytime wimp crowd. It's more people who, like me, probably wanted to know about this film or this kind of moment that it had all this buzz, but it's just a bit easier during the daytime. Definitely recommend that.
0: Okay.
1: but it is more fun to see, I think, probably, it is pretty fun to see horror at the cinema and just sort of be around other people who are kind of gasping, maybe not as much as me, or kind of shrieking and laughing. It is, you know, one of the reasons that, you know,
0: well, if there's other people,
1: cinema experience, yeah.
0: Yeah, if there's other people around, the monsters are less likely to be in there. There's less room for them, or at least if they are in there with you, that they might, you know, the odds of them getting you are less if it's crowded cinema. John, hello.
2: Hello, James. I don't watch scary movies at all, and I haven't watched them for a long, long time.
0: Yes.
2: The last movie I watched was a movie called Angel Heart. I think it was set in New Orleans.
0: Mickey Rourke, Robert De Niro, I remember.
2: Could be. I just couldn't stand it. Each murder was more and more gruesome, and it struck me that why do I watch a movie where the director is just trying to present more and more gruesome ways of killing people?
0: Yes.
2: And it wasn't entertaining to me.
0: It's like Brussels sprouts. I mean, not Brussels sprouts per se, but for me, I don't like Brussels sprouts, and I don't really want to go through a process where I somehow, you know, teach myself to like them. I'm just happy not liking them. That's kind of like you and scary films, right?
2: I think so, but I didn't like the mentality of the director, actually.
0: Yeah, he was trying to hurt you.
2: Yeah.
0: That's very good. Why is this director doing this to me?
2: Exactly.
0: That's very good. John and I are going to start a campaign, Sophie, to try and get those mean directors. But your attitude to the mean directors has probably changed a little bit.
1: A little bit. I actually sort of, I don't know if I'll be a regular horror person. It's not necessarily going to be my thing, but I did appreciate that. It was in both cases of Backrooms and Obsession, really creative, and there was a lot of humour, particularly in Obsession, and it was just, I kind of finally got the sense that this is actually quite exhilarating to walk out of here, and having been laughing and shrieking with this group of strangers was actually quite fun.
0: Well, Sophie, I'm very impressed by what you've done as someone who's also scared of scary films. I don't know if I'm going to say you're an inspiration yet, but if I do it, then I will certainly spare you a thought as being the inspirer of it. I don't know if I want to, but if I do, it'll be because of you. Thank you very much.
1: Appreciate it. Thanks, James.
0: Very nice to talk to you. Sophie Quick, writer and author of The Confidence Woman.
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4: 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Ticket.
0: 702 ABC Sydney is giving you the chance to win the ABC Golden Ticket to some of the biggest events around Sydney. There's four of them coming up in the next couple of months. They're all really good. All you got to do to win a spot in the draw this week to win this week's golden ticket is to remember the code word I'm about to tell you, and you don't have to remember it for weeks. You only have to remember it for about 1 hour and 42 minutes until 2:30. And then

0: At 2:30, you just got to call in on 1-300-222-702 and regurgitate the code word. It's not that hard. My code word for today is, ready, fellowship. Fellowship. It's the longest one this week, so challenging in that respect. FELLOWSHIP.
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0: Now, when you're at school, I bet you learnt maths, how to write, how to read, all that. But did you learn about the most essential skill you need, humans need to survive, finding and preparing food? Well, the Stephanie Alexander Kitchen Garden Foundation has been running over 20 years and they help young people in schools and early childhood services develop food, health, well-being and sustainability skills. They work in over 1,000 schools and we're joined by Rose Tilbury, who's the Blacktown Kitchen Garden Project Lead there. G'day, Rose.
2: Hello. Thanks for having us.
0: It's a great pleasure. Now, I know you're running some awards, but firstly, tell us about the program. What sort of skills do you aim to equip kids in schools with?
2: So, as you mentioned, it's a fantastic sort of holistic program that's been running for over 20 years. So we have fantastic skills that the students develop that sit alongside their traditional learning skills, like, as you said, English and maths. They practice those skills hands-on, but they also get to develop fantastic life skills and well-being habits for life.
0: Such as?
2: Such as how to grow and cook beautiful, fresh, delicious food.
0: And they do that, you help them create, veggie gardens on school grounds, that sort of thing?
2: Absolutely, yeah. So it's a full process from growing, harvesting, preparing, and then sharing beautiful meals together. So they get a lot of skills throughout all of those processes. And absolutely, schools have both beautiful vegetable gardens mm-hmm. where they're growing and harvesting their produce, and then they take that straight into the kitchen and cook up a storm, and then they share that with their peers as well.
0: That sounds very nice. So they might grow some tomatoes or some potatoes, maybe some corn, something like that. Then they harvest them. Then
2: absolutely.
0: It feels like the cooking, preparing bit might be the most complex. How does what sort of dishes do you help the kids prepare?
2: So it can be incredibly varied. We have hundreds of recipes that are resources from the foundation that schools use. And that might be anything that they can use that is seasonal from their garden, coming in to make beautiful, some dumplings are what we made with a school earlier today. We've made beautiful soups, fresh pasta with ingredients from the garden. They really, the full range, and we love to incorporate lots of different cultural dishes, which are obviously really important in school celebrations and things as well.
0: I'm not putting down maths. Without maths, we wouldn't have roads or computers. But does it feel like to you that they might enjoy this perhaps more than maths?
2: Well, I mean, they get to practice their math skills because they're doing lots of measuring timing of things, testing the temperatures. So there's all sorts of those traditional skills that are involved, but they get to do it in a hands-on way. And, we so often hear from educators that Kitchen Garden Day is the students' favourite day and they can't wait to come to school because they really get to get their hands in there and practice skills in a setting that they can see the value of.
0: And I would imagine there's two benefits. So one you've already talked about, the skills. They know how to do this now, what to grow and how they grow it and then what to do and some dishes they can prepare. But also confidence, like for those who've gone through the school years and they haven't really learnt cooking skills or for whatever reason, they haven't, learnt them at home and they haven't learnt them at school, it can kind of become a bit of a mental block.

0: I mean, at some point you might have to, but, you know, if you can, I would imagine you see some students whose confidence really, well, to use a kind of a gardening metaphor, blooms.
1: Yeah, absolutely. And often for students who may find some of the more traditional academic work, you know, a little bit more difficult or that might

0: show what they have to offer and the skills that they have. But as you say, of course, there might not be opportunities for every child to learn these hands-on skills in other settings. And so it's really exciting to see the students get to have that opportunity in so many schools and early learning settings across the country.
1: I'm really hoping that next you'll be able to say something like, 18 years ago we worked with this kid Alex, and Alex had never cooked anything before, and now Alex is the head chef at dot dot dot. Got any of those stories?
0: Of course. Well, we have done some follow-up with young adults who have done the program when they were at school, and absolutely the kind of the skills that they have and the confidence that they have in terms of preparing their own food and growing their own food and as you say, the career opportunities that presents are really just so amazing to hear about. And and often also the passion for education that instills in some of those young people. And we often hear about people who then want to work in education because they've had such a positive experience in their childhood going through the kitchen garden program.
1: Yeah, I'm talking to Rose Tilbury from the Stephanie Alexander Kitchen Garden Foundation about classes they run in 1,000 schools, helping kids grow food on school grounds, vegetable gardens, and the like, then harvest them, then prepare some yummy dishes. And it's not only an end in itself, it may also be something that can get you some money. You're also running the National Kitchen Garden Awards.
0: That's
1: And
0: right.
1: before you tell us about it, the prize isn't a new saucepan. There are prizes that are valued close to $5,000. So it's a big deal. So how does it work? What are you looking for?
0: So we're looking for any school or early learning service. They don't have to already be a member of the Kitchen Garden program, who can really just share with us the joy of what they're cooking and gardening is bringing to their school. So we have nine different categories. So there's lots of different sort of lenses that you can look at to share your, fantastic work. And schools and services are encouraged to apply for as many categories as they like. And that includes, we've got some new categories this year, such as the Kitchen Garden Trailblazer, which celebrates an outstanding educator. We've got some that focus on the students. We've got some that focus on creativity in the garden, particular ingredients. So we're really just looking to see the creativity and the passion that comes out in schools. So we don't need to see the most perfect setup because that's not what gardening or cooking is about. We want to see what brings joy to
1: Passion,
0: the
1: joy, imagination.
0: Exactly. We love to see all of those things.
1: Someone said in, the program is wonderful. Sounds really good. I'm wondering whether, do you think it might be outside your remit a bit, but in a perfect world, this sort of thing would form a bigger part of the core curriculum rather than relying on you guys to bring it in out from outside that?
0: Yeah, absolutely. I mean, my background is actually as a primary school teacher, so I can really see the value that this brings to a school community, also to curriculum learning, like the many ways in which you can reinforce some of that traditional learning through practical hands-on experiences. So, absolutely, I think that it's something that brings so many benefits, and the foundation has seen that in so many schools over such a long period of time, that we really believe in the impact that it makes.
1: Well, look, good on you, Rose. Thank you for telling us about it. Appreciate your time.
0: Thank you so much.
1: Rose Tilbury is from the Stephanie Alexander Kitchen Garden Foundation. You're on 702 ABC Sydney and 1233 ABC Newcastle. Coming up after the news, Peter Anderson, car guy, will be here. And we're going to talk with Peter today about, people think of driving as a chore. I think of it like that way sometimes, but we're going to ask you to focus on your favorite.

0: favourite part of driving or even being in a car? Just a little thing you really like about it, being the first to take off from the lights and perhaps edging ahead of the car next to you. For me, it's accelerating out of corners. I go into a corner very slowly and carefully, but then the zoom out of it is one of my favourite things. Also next hour, Jennifer Wong, comedian and TGIF regular, will join us to talk about her new comedy show.
1: Story with ABC News. The Prime Minister has announced the federal government will establish a Fair Work Court in a push to resolve workplace disputes faster. Anthony Albanese says the court would be headed by expert judges in consultation with the Fair Work Commission. A specialist federal industrial relations court was established in 1994 by the Keating government but was abolished by the Howard government 3 years later. Mr. Albanese says the proposed new court would be good for the country.
2: It will resolve disputes faster and at lower costs. For both workers and employers, good for workers, good for business, good for the country. And we're going to deliver it.
1: Labor backbencher Ed Husic says the clock is ticking for the federal government to introduce a tax on gas exports. Delegates are today debating gas policy at the ALP National Conference, with Labor's draft national platform calling for the party to ensure Australians get a fairer return for their natural resources. The Prime Minister has ruled out a new tax on gas exports amid a global fuel crisis, but speaking on the sidelines of the conference, Mr. Husic says most Australians feel the country is being ripped off by big gas companies.
3: The clock is ticking. Like, I think Australians will expect at some point this decision gets made. Labor has a chance to be able to show, particularly to the broader public, that it's got the steel in the spine to be able to make a call that's in really the nation's long-term interest.
1: While most of Australia's housing market is losing steam, one capital city is charging ahead. Adelaide has recorded the strongest quarterly house price growth in the country, with values rising 4.8% and adding around $51,000 to the median house price. Chief Economist for Domain Nicola Powell says Adelaide is bucking the national trend.
4: This is the strongest quarterly increase in almost 3 years. So the theme of other cities is they're either going negative or they're slowing rapidly. But Adelaide is bucking that trend, and we saw an acceleration.
1: More than 76,000 Australians found work last month as the nation's unemployment rate remained steady. The unemployment rate held at 4.4% in June, seasonally adjusted. NAB Chief Economist Sally Old says despite the unemployment rate remaining steady, there are some signs the job market is softening.
5: From October last year all the way through to March of this year, unemployment rate was very comfortably in a range just between 4.1 to 4.3%. And now what's happened in the second quarter of this year is that we seem to have broken to the top side of that range and consolidated around, you know, something just below 4.5%.
1: There's been mixed reaction to the United States and Saudi Arabia's deal that will allow the kingdom to develop a civilian nuclear energy program. Chelsea Hetherington reports.
6: A civil nuclear deal with Saudi Arabia has been in the works for years during both President Donald Trump's first administration and that of former President Joe Biden. That deal has now been signed. Washington says it will benefit American industry, workers and supply chains while helping to meet Saudi energy needs. The Saudi government says the deal represents an extension of existing cooperation between the two countries in the energy sector. However, nuclear experts and former officials in Israel are concerned the plan could ultimately lead to Saudi Arabia being able to develop a nuclear weapon.
1: The US military says it's launched more strikes on Iranian military targets, the 12th consecutive night of attacks. The US Central Command says it will continue to degrade Iran's ability to threaten civilian mariners and commercial vessels. It comes hours after US President Donald Trump warned the US would attack Iranian infrastructure every time Tehran fired on a ship in the Strait of Hormuz. Meanwhile, the Iranian-backed Houthi movement in Yemen says it's attacked two Saudi oil tankers in the Red Sea because the vessels violated a naval blockade. And the US Secretary of State will meet with Russian Foreign Minister Sergei Lavrov on the sidelines of the ASEAN summit in the Philippines. Marco Rubio is expected to renew the prospect of the US trying to broker an end of the war in Ukraine during the talks. Mr. Lavrov says he plans to ask his US counterpart about President Donald Trump's comments predicting that a settlement is getting close. The countdown to the Brisbane Olympic Games is officially ticking in the heart of the city CBD. A giant digital clock has lit up the Queen Street Mall today to mark the exact six-year milestone until the 2032 opening ceremony. The high-tech installation is part of a global tradition shared by previous host cities, including London and Paris. And the new roof at Penrith Stadium is now complete, marking a major milestone in the redevelopment of the venue. Eight prefabricated roof modules weighing up to 120 tonnes each have been lifted into place. The state government, the stadium is on says the stadium is on track to open in 2027. Isolated showers about the southern and central inland areas this afternoon, also the adjacent western slopes and ranges and the south coast. Mostly sunny in Sydney, sunny tomorrow with a top of 17. ABC News at 1:05.
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8: This is Afternoons with James O'Loughlin.
0: Great to have your company as I sit here sipping lukewarm tea. Why is it lukewarm? Well, we're in a new studio today, and traditionally the presenter of a radio program in the five-minute news break runs down to wherever the nearest bit of hot water is and fills up their, you know, teacup. And I tried to, and it had a heating water thing, and I pressed it and nothing came out. And then I saw on the side there was a childproof lock that I had to manipulate to get the hot water out. And I tried and failed. And then I started to panic about the 5 minutes and I couldn't do it. So, yeah, good. Good boost for the self-esteem in the news that I couldn't operate a childproof lock to get hot water. And I'll be reminded of that time every time in the next hour I sip my lukewarm tea, which will soon become warm and then soon become quite cold. Having said that, I am still very excited because we're going to talk cars and, in fact, driving with Peter Anderson from theredline.com.au. G'day, Peter.
9: Hello.
0: You got a hot drink?
9: I've got a freshly made coffee, actually.
0: Yeah, no, that's good. Yeah. Yep. No childproof hot water dispensers in your house.
9: Oh, my goodness. My coffee machine is Italian, and so everything that should be cold is hot, and everything that is hot should be hot is cold. So it's just, and it's a wonderful machine, and I love it, but yeah, nowhere near children.
0: I think our topic for this week came up halfway through our last segment. And I can't remember how, but it's our favourite part about driving, and I think we should broaden it, because a lot of people don't drive, favourite things about driving or just being in a vehicle.
9: Mm. Yeah. I think I'm loving this. This is going to be great because it's what I love about this segment with you, James, is not everyone's like me. And so I get this amazing perspective about what other people like about driving. Like, you know, when I say what I like about driving, people are going to go, oh, you know, that's terrible. Some people are going to go, that's great. Or some people go, why would you do that? This is the best part of driving or being in a car. So, yeah, I'm really looking forward to this.
0: So we want to hear the favourite thing you have about driving or being in a car, being in a passenger. What is it? Because too often when we're in cars, we see it as a chore. We see it as a necessary evil to get from A to B. Let us really lean into the good bits, not the bad bits. Let us know your favourite thing about driving or being in a car. The number 1300 222 702, or the text 0467 922 702. I've already shared that I love accelerating out of corners. I always brake carefully before the corner, then go into the corner. You usually slow down a bit more and just pressing on that pedal, even better if there's a bit of a hill, and feeling the power as you zoom out of the... I don't know, it's like just every time I do that, I feel a little bit James Bond.
9: I mean, I'm quite similar. I really like getting the braking right, but I actually really like going obviously within reason on public roads, going through the corner as quickly and smoothly as possible and then accelerating out the other side. I really like that. And you don't have to be in a fast car to enjoy that either. Like years ago, when my son was learning to drive, we bought a 1 litre manual Volkswagen Up, and they are slow cars, but they're really nicely put together and the engineering's really good on it. And that was so much fun doing that in corners. And, like, you never broke the speed limit, which was even better.
0: Very nice. So what's your favourite part about driving or being in a car? The number 1300 222 702, or the text 0467 922 702. G'day, Matt.
10: Hey, how are you?
0: What is
10: loving it? The conversation.
0: Good.
10: Oh, mine's driving with the windows down after a few hours, and then you stop and your arm hairs tingle. Like it's like someone's touching your arm. Yeah, try it. It's got to go over 110 k's an hour for a good period. But yeah, it drives everyone insane in the car, windows down.
0: Yeah, and there's a fair bit of ambient noise then, isn't there? Boom, boom, boom, boom, boom.
10: Yeah, well, it means then you've got to have the radio up loud as well.
0: Yeah, nice.
9: Well, yeah, that's
10: cranking. Cool.
0: And have you got one brown arm and one less brown arm?
10: Well, one hair's standing up, one's not. Yeah.
0: That's, and it just feels cool, doesn't it? The arm on that.
10: Yeah. Well, everyone's got their windows up, air conditioning up, windows down all the way.
0: Yeah. Nice. Thank you very much, Mark. Can I throw in another one? A perfect reverse park. Even after. And if I could do them every time, it wouldn't be so special. But there are still times, even though I've been driving for decades, where I think I'm going in for a reverse park and I think it's going okay and I'm miles out. You know, you're 30, 40 centimetres away from the curb or you bump into the gutter or whatever. So when you nail one, particularly when it's tight, it's just satisfying, isn't it?
9: It's so good. Mm. It's so good. And, you know, like you, I've been driving for a long time, but when you nail it, and particularly when you're in my position where every time you drive a car, it's a different car, getting it right, it's like, yes, I've done it. I've mastered this particular car.
0: Yeah, nice. We are talking about your favourite parts about driving, the thing you really liked, or even being in a car if you're more of a passenger. 1300 222 702 is the number, or the text 0467 922 702. A run of green lights, does that do it for you?
9: Oh, yeah. Mm. Yeah.
0: Yeah. Because, it's so often not that.
9: I'm just having a quiet moment myself and thinking about how rarely that happens and how good it is when it does. Mm. It just feels like you're an almost out-of-body experience when you're not constantly stop, start, stop, start. You know, I've said this to you before, driving in the city sucks. But when you're, out of the city.
0: No, but we've got to find, a lot of us live in city, we've got to find the bits about it that we just think that was worth the traffic jam. Because I really enjoyed that bit. I really like being, I mean, this is probably slightly wrong, but I really like being in the front row of the lights and just beating the other car off. Like not breaking the speed limit and not accelerating in a dangerous way, but just beating the other guy away. I don't know why. It's pathetic, but I like it.
9: You know what? It's really good when you're in like a dinky little like EV, like I was in a Hyundai Inster a few months back. Like this is a tiny little car. And,
0: so you've got a handicap.
9: But it steps off the line pretty quickly. And the fury from the Ranger driver I beat off the lights was just, and remember, you can't have Ranger without anger, was just so much fun. And I really, I do enjoy that, yeah.
0: Yeah, it's certainly better if the car you beat off the lights is a sports car.
9: Sports car, not so much. Ranger ute every time.
0: Okay.
9: Yeah.
0: Jane, what do you like about driving?
11: Hi, Jane.
0: Hi.
11: Hi, Peter. Mm. I love being in my car and I love, especially when we're at the lights or, in traffic, and I look in the cars around me and I become the psychologist and I look and see what...
0: Nice.
11: What sort of people buy that car.
9: Mm.
11: And I've got my... cars sorted now to like people who drive what are they called, the four circles
9: Audis.
11: Yeah. Audis are the worst drivers.
0: Okay. That's interesting.
9: Glad you didn't say BMW, that's what I drive.
0: Oh, I was going to go with, well, around my parts, BMWs are the slowest drivers.
9: Really?
0: Yeah. Mm. I presume what's you're not, about? Peter, but a lot of them are.
9: No. Although my car's old, so I treat it carefully.
0: I do love, Jane, your idea of treating it as a kind of a social, a social study almost.
11: Yes.
0: You're doing a PhD on drivers.
9: What do you think of Ferrari drivers?
11: Oh, they're horrible. No, they're usually, young guys who you know,
0: with too much money.
11: Yeah. And also the other thing to now with the EVs, I like to check out Tesla drivers and see what sort of people are buying Teslas.
9: Yeah.
0: Yeah, that's interesting. And are they wearing caps?
9: Yeah.
0: Red caps. Yeah.
11: And they're trying to channel Elon Musk.
0: Yeah, it's very interesting. Thank you very much, Shane. I really like that because, Peter, we were talking about how much we dislike traffic, but if we can find something to learn, you know, you do in traffic have a lot of time to look at the people either side of you and see what they're doing, seeing how their world operates. We are talking to Peter Anderson from theredline.com.au about the things we like most about driving or being in a car. Our number 1300 222 702 and the text 0467 922 702. Gary, g'day.
12: G'day.
0: G'day. What do you think?
12: Well, I'm an EV driver, but I'm not a Tesla driver. I'm very proud. both facts make me very proud.
0: Yeah.
12: I'm an old bloke, so I'm not so proud of that. Mm. But I had a wolf in sheep's clothing EV, so it can go stupidly fast if I wanted to.
0: Right.
12: But I love pulling up at a traffic light, and there's a lane next to you, but that lane ends in about 40 metres, and you're at the front of the line on a red light, and the P-plater in their little crap box pulls up, and they're revving their engine, they're looking at you and thinking, old bloke in an old bloke's car.
0: Yeah, nice. Yeah.
12: And they roar off when the lights change, and I just touch the accelerator. I never go over 60 or whatever the speed is.
9: No.
12: I don't have to.
0: You don't
12: have to. And I'm at that 40. I'm at that 40 meter merge before they've even got out of first gear. They probably can't drive geared cars, but you know what I mean. And I'm not proud of it, but I love it.
0: I kind of like. Can I make a suggestion? Keep a very old style hat on the passenger seat.
9: Yeah.
0: And then when you next see that, pop the hat on so you look even older, but also kind of lean forward so you're very close to the steering wheel. So you, and maybe squint your eyes a bit so you look even kind of less likely to zoom off.
12: I do love you for having failed to maybe point out that's what I probably look like anyway.
0: Oh, I'd love to see. Do you ever get a glimpse of their faces? I suppose you don't, but it would be nice.
12: No, I don't, because it is.
0: They're too far in the. They're too far in the past.
12: Not even look back.
0: Yeah, nice. Nice. I love that. Thank you very much.
9: See, I like to get a look at the faces. Years ago, I had a BMW M5, but back then you couldn't tell. They could have been a slightly tarted up 520i, and you'd let the WRXs go. This is how long ago this was. And then you'd just boot it, and then at the next lights, they'd roll down the window and give you, what the hell was that?
0: Yeah.
9: I enjoyed that. That was fun. It's better when you get the respect, though, I think.
0: Yeah.
9: When they get mean, it's like, okay. But when there's respect, it's like, oh, wow, that's awesome. It's like, that's fun.
0: Yeah. We're talking about the things you like most about driving. 1-300-222-702 is the number, and the text 0467-922-702. G'day, Elliot.
13: G'day, James. Look, I'm going to go very petty middle-aged man here.
0: Love it.
13: But when you're in the flow of traffic and you're just doing your thing and you're just flowing through traffic and all that sort of stuff, and you see some guy, and it's usually a tradie in a Ranger, and they're zooming in and out of traffic and they're trying to get ahead. And because, you know, maybe because it's how long I've been driving for, you sort of see the traffic ahead of time. So you're sort of seeing where you can flow in and out without having to zoom, you know, jam on the brakes and step on the accelerator really hard. And you always end up consistently ahead of them.
0: Yes.
13: It's really, really satisfying.
9: Yeah, that does feel good.
0: I couldn't agree more. And they're doing all that zooming and you're just playing a little bit smart and they're, you know, trapped in the inside lane or something.
13: You're not even trying to get ahead. You're just doing your thing, and then they're just. It's almost like they're spending all that extra petrol to go backwards.
0: Yeah, it's really good. I think there's only one thing better than that, and that is when they do it on a freeway between cities, and they get through, and they're gone, and they're going very fast away from you, and then 5 minutes

0: Slater, you see a police car has pulled them over and they're kind
1: satisfying.
0: Of yeah, that's really good.
1: Freuder at its best, yeah. Yeah.
2: And I can't confirm or deny that I usually slow down and give them a little wave.
0: Yeah.
2: When that happens.
0: Friendly wave. Just a friendly wave.
2: Like I said, can't confirm or deny.
0: Yeah.
2: It's a possibility.
0: And it's certainly not if that did happen, Peter, it wouldn't be an aggressive mood, just a friendly
2: cheery smile. Mm. Tough luck, bad luck, buddy.
0: Oh, it could have been me, except it couldn't be. Yeah.
2: Yeah,
0: good on you, Elliot. You've spoken for many people there. I think we're talking about your favourite parts of driving. G'day, Jan.
3: G'day.
0: What do you think?
3: Well, I've got a similar story to one of the other men that rang in. I'm not an old lady, but maybe a little bit older. Mm. And I just drive around in my very nice upmarket Toyota. And I love it when I'm at the lights and the hoons pull up and they rev their car at you and they look at you and go, your old bag, you know, you're not going anywhere. So I drop my car down into Super Sport.
0: Ooh.
2: And when look out.
3: And when the lights go off, I just leave them in my dust. It's just
0: so
3: such
0: good.
3: A good feeling.
0: So good. And let's not – remember this, Jan, they started it. You didn't start anything.
3: Yes, exactly. Yeah. I was just sitting there quietly minding my own business.
0: Minding your own business, yeah.
3: So don't mess with, you know, older ladies in cars that might be better than you think they are.
0: Yeah, exactly.
2: The word to wander is jumping to mind here for those of you who are fans of that particular film.
0: To wander?
2: Fried Green Tomatoes, where she gets cut up by a teenager in a car, so she smashes into them, shouting to Wanda, telling them she's got better insurance.
0: Okay, I was thinking more Mad Max.
2: That might be a bit much.
0: That could be going a bit far. You keep it nice, Jan. Don't.
3: I will do. But thanks a lot. Thanks for the good show.
0: Yeah, thank you. We're talking about the things you enjoy most about driving. A theme is emerging, really, of beating hoons to take off from lights. So we should probably steer away a little bit from that, at least at some point. Greg, what do you think?
4: Oh, g'day, James.
0: G'day.
4: Look, I used to do this and I loved it. Mm. I had a 1970 Dodge Challenger convertible, factory convertible. So I drive through the Sydney Harbour Tunnel before there was a speed camera in it. And so you've got four reflective surfaces completely surrounding you and a 5.5 litre V8 with extractors. And it would just reverberate through to your core. It was just unreal.
0: Wow.
4: And I'd put the boot in too, obviously.
2: Yeah. Oh, no, you wouldn't have done that. That would be illegal.
0: So it sounds like you might have... Sounds like you might have run up a few tolls just going back and forth.
4: Before the cameras.
0: No, tolls.
2: Tolls.
4: Oh, tolls. Oh, it was worth it. I would have paid twice.
2: Well, we have so many tunnels in Sydney now, and I reckon if you've paid and you've got a car that makes a nice noise, well, you know, that's part of the condition of entry.
4: Yeah. That's what you're paying for.
0: Yeah.
2: Yeah, that's right.
0: Good on you, Greg. Eden's next. Hi, Eden.
5: Hey, how's it going?
0: Good. What do you like about driving?
5: My partner and I recently got a puppy, 10-month-old, excited at everything.
0: Mm.
5: And she's just gotten tall enough that she can put her head out the window.
2: Mm.
5: So it's always nice seeing how many, you know, especially when you're front in the line and somebody pulls up, not completely up to the line, but enough to be or side to your back window.
0: Mm.
5: And it's always the tradies and the big burly men who are making the, like, kissy faces and trying to get her attention and, you know, riling her up.
2: Yeah, we got one of those dogs too. Yeah.
0: Actually, that sounds nice.
2: We once pulled up next to a bus where I was in a ridiculous Ram and it was the bus driver actually reached out for a pat. That was pretty cool.
0: Oh, that's
2: nice. I enjoyed that.
0: Yeah. Oh, that's... that's sweet. Thank you very much, Eden. The best things about driving. Neil, what is it for you? Neil, are you there? Yeah, go ahead.
6: Yeah. Well, I'm now at a different stage where I've been driving for quite a few decades and now I'm retired and I love now sticking to the speed limit.
0: Good. That's very admirable.
6: I purposely stick to the speed limit and I've had people, you know, get really riled up and you can see them and the steam rising. But as a lot of other people have said, if you cruise around on the speed limit, you find you get to the light,

0: same time as them.
1: Yeah.
0: And someone was saying to me, no, but that's illegal. I said, no, it's more illegal for you to be speeding.
2: Yeah, no,
1: is it illegal to speak to the speed limit?
2: Yeah, it's definitely not illegal to stick to the speed limit.
1: I'm quite certain that's kind of the point of the speed
2: limit.
1: Yeah,
2: I think so. I think you're doing the right thing.
0: And I get to my destination less stressed. And I just see these people whiz past me and I think, I'm not as stressed as you are. And the best thing is when you go around the next corner and see them get pulled over by a speed camera.
2: Sure is, that can be very good. Thank you, Neil. Gary, what's your favourite thing about driving?
3: I've got a 1998 MX-5 from New.
2: Oh, yeah.
3: And you should get in one, James, and put it through the corners, mate. You have it's just unbelievable. It's better than the Porsche going through the corners. Not as quick in the straight, but through the corners, it's just heaven. I just love it. I've loved it since I've owned it. And it's just,
2: I mean, I think generally I had on my list going through some tight bends.
1: Yeah.
2: Even in my car is far from yours, believe me. But even in any car, it can kind of be quite fun and satisfying just to you know, bend. You'd go round bends up a mountain or something quite well.
1: The MX-5 is really special though because they weigh nothing and yeah, they're so much fun through corners.
2: Yeah. Good on you, Gary.
1: Come for a drive with me in an MX-5 one day.
2: Okay, sure.
1: Done deal.
2: As long as it's not in traffic. Well, I want to see it take off from the lights and then we'll find some corners.
1: That's right.
2: Time for a couple more. David, what do you like most about driving?
4: G'day, James. G'day, Pete. Look, I'm a reformed twin turbo Supra driver, and what I did, that was a great car. But what I did.
1: It's gone.
2: Damn. I said we're in a different studio, and I cut him off. Can you please ring back? Please ring back, because it sounded like it was going to be really good. Richard, hi.
5: Hello.
2: What do you like about driving?
5: Oh, I just love four-wheel driving. And if you're out in the Northern Territory or even Western Australia and you drive, we were driving for weeks on corrugated, dusty roads, and then you hit the asphalt. And it's just like velvet.
1: Yeah.
5: It's just unbelievable.
1: Oh, man, you've taken me back to when I was five and we did the half lap in a Datsun 200B with my parents. Yeah. That is a good feeling.
5: It's the velvet feeling that you just you sort of take the corrugation for granted, but then when they're not there, boy, it's a joy.
2: Good on you, Richard. David's back. David, that was human error, mine, to cut you off. Sorry, go ahead.
4: Yeah, you hung up on me. Yeah, I've gone from driving a twin turbo Supra to 2 weeks ago. My brother-in-law and I and the kids, we drove from Broken Hill through Lake Menindi down to Mungo National Park, till Mildura, across to Wagga and back around to the east coast. And it was just amazing to see the changing dirt, the changing in vegetation. But the best thing was seeing the curvature of the earth on those long, straight stretches of road. Those flat earth people just don't know what they're missing.
2: Yeah,
1: that is pretty cool, isn't it? That wouldn't have been much fun in a Supra.
4: It would have been quicker in a Supra. No, it was a great old trip getting out there in the red dirt. It was fantastic.
2: Yeah, very nice. Thank you. Louise is next. Louise, what do you like most about driving?
6: Well, I've got three things. The first one, in all honesty, is I get in my car and it's just me and it's you guys on the radio. I just love it.
2: Nice. Great.
6: I love it. I love rolling around and listening. It's wonderful. That's like my me time. And sort of winding back a little bit now to when you guys were talking about what happens at traffic lights, I want to know, has anyone ever eventuated dating from someone that they've been checking out at the traffic lights?
2: Oh, that's such an interesting question. Yeah.
6: Because I know back in my day, I would sit there and there was a lot of, you know, exchange happening with the person. There was a lot of hot guys and everyone's checking each other out and then they drive off and it's like, well, they're gone.
2: What would the next step be though, do you think?
6: Well, like, this is it, right? Mm. I don't know. Yeah, I wonder if anyone's actually ever.
2: G'day, yeah.
6: Yeah.
2: There you go, nice car you got there. Yeah.
1: Where my passenger was, the person next to us was trying to pick her up. Yeah.
2: Oh, okay.
1: That's happened, yeah.
2: Successfully or not?
1: I don't know. It was far too awkward, so I said, can we stop now, please?
6: No, I've just remembered this. I worked with someone. He wound his window down. The gentleman in the car went down his window and they exchanged numbers at the traffic light.
2: Wow.
6: It happened. I've just remembered it happened.
2: Thank you, Louise. We've got to go, unfortunately. Hey, Peter, that was wonderful. Thank you.
1: That was fun.
2: See yeah. You. Peter Anderson from theredline.com.au. He'll be back in a couple of weeks to talk more things to do with motor vehicles and driving.
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2: Great to have your company. Coming up in the program very shortly, comedian Jennifer Wong will be here, TGIF regular, to talk about her new comedy show. We also want to hear from you if you need some help with something. We kind of launched this segment a couple of weeks ago. If there's an activity you're beginning, if there's somewhere you're going, something you need to know about, don't chat GPT it. Just get some advice from real people. Last time we did, we had someone who's trying to find out the best time to visit the Arctic Circle and get some tips for the do's and don'ts of visiting the Arctic Circle. Someone else who wanted to go on a camping trip in kayaks down the Hawkesbury, and we threw it out there and some people had some very good advice that put them in a really good position. So if there's something you need to know about, we'll do that in about 15 minutes, but just get in now to register on 1300 222 702 or the text 0467 922 702. First off, let's get the latest news headlines. Good afternoon, Adam Story.
9: Afternoon, James. The Prime Minister has announced the federal government will establish a Fair Work Court in a bid to resolve workplace disputes faster. Anthony Albanese says the court will be headed by expert judges and work in consultation with the Fair Work Commission. Australia's housing market has hit a turning point with prices falling nationally for the first time in more than 3 years. Domain's quarterly report shows combined capital city prices dropped 1.4% over the quarter, while units fell 1.2%. And Wentworth Park will host its final greyhound race meeting in October, bringing forward the end of racing at the inner city venue. The state government has reached an agreement with the industry to end the site's licence early and pave the way for future public open spaces and sporting facilities. There'll be more news at 2 o'clock.
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2: Great to have your company. 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
9: Was that you, mate, on the intercom?
2: And best events in Sydney. 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
2: Very nice to have your company. Don't forget Gary Kennedy is coming up with all his food safety information. He's going to talk about alcohols today after 2, a summary of common alcohols and the differences between them. But right now, it's a great pleasure to welcome to the program Jennifer Wong, comedian, TGIF regular. She is about to do her show Salt and Pepper Squiz in Parramatta and Chatswood. And g'day.
12: Hi. How are you, James?
2: Yeah, good. Thanks for coming in.
12: Thanks for having me.
2: Is this a new show or is it a return of a much-loved other show?
12: Oh, it's a return. Much-loved, questionable. Mm. I've done it once before.
2: Yeah.
12: Had a premiere at Vivid Sydney.
2: Yeah.
12: As part of their food program.
2: Yeah.
12: And that was a sold-out night. And then now it's doing some more shows. But it's a new show in that it hasn't been on like in previous years before.
2: So the comedians I know that that are at the intersection of the two Venn diagrams of comedy and food are James Acaster and Ed Gamble, who have one of the world's most popular podcasts, Off Menu, and you.
12: Wow.
2: Yeah.
12: The three of us.
2: Yeah, that's right.
12: It almost sounds like, you know, those questions where they're like, who are the five people you'd ask to have dinner with?
2: But I think
12: like, that could be us.
2: Yeah.
12: All of us.
2: Because you've travelled this land looking at Chinese restaurants, regional Chinese restaurants. You've done a TV show about that. You've written a book about that.
12: Yep.
2: Why the intersection of those two Venn diagrams, comedy and food?
12: I think the thing that they have in common is that you can have a conversation. Like, so in comedy, it's all about like relatability at first, right? Like, what do I have in common with the audience in order, you know, when you're first starting, so that we're on the same page. The wonderful thing I love about food is when you meet someone and you start to talk about food, it's actually such a great way to start a conversation and find out something about them.
2: Is
12: so
2: it
12: is.
2: Like,
12: can
2: I
12: try? Well, for example, like if I asked you to think about the first sweet food you enjoyed as a kid.
2: Oh, wow.
12: Like, what comes to mind?
2: There was custard on it. I think it was probably an apple crumble.
12: Yeah.
2: No, couldn't have been ice cream as well as custard, could there? Be good if it was.
12: It would be like a birthday situation where it's like two kind of dairy sweets on top of another sweet.
2: Could be.
12: Right?
2: My mum used to make desserts almost every night.
12: Really?
2: It's a golden era.
12: Oh, my gosh. I didn't grow up in a dessert household. And see, instantly, I'm like, you've mentioned a person in your life.
2: Yeah.
12: And you've told me something that happened daily in your life. And so I just think it's it's just such a lovely way to find out about someone, because everyone can remember a sweet thing, or if they were, more interestingly, denied sweet things as a child, which was in my case. And then before you know it, you're just having a really nice chat. And I think from that, like, I know that when you actually talk about food, very quickly it actually stops being about the actual item of food, right? Like, you and I aren't actually talking about the breakdown of custard or like the type of ice cream. We're talking about people. And so I think that's why I like it as just a way in. And so when we were going around the country talking to people about Chinese restaurants and why they love the food and the people who are cooking there, it was kind of like, well, actually, we're not talking about really sweet and sour pork anymore.
2: Right.
12: We're talking about what you did every Thursday night with your partner for 25 years, which is go and sit in the same place and order the same four dishes. Mm. How good is that as a run for like a couple or a relationship? Like,
2: you're so right. We're talking to comedian Jennifer Wong about her show Salt and Pepper Squiz, coming to Parramatta and Chatswood soon. I'll tell you when and where shortly. So that's a great food-related kind of icebreaker, isn't it? I'm wondering if you got another one or two for
12: well, like people. An ice cream breaker.
2: An ice cream breaker.
12: Sorry. So I recently joined a friend who wanted to go on a speed dating night.
2: Yeah.
12: And my heart wasn't in it, but hers was. And I would go for the story and to be there with her. And so the question I asked every person who sat across from me for a few minutes was, what's your favourite chip flavour?
2: Okay.
12: And then that gets them talking about things that actually at the end of the day aren't about chips either. So, for example, this one fellow who was particularly not good at eye contact, didn't ask a single question of me, said that his favourite chip flavour is barbecue.
2: Okay.
12: And I wanted...
2: That was a way in. That was something. It was a start.
12: Well, I've asked a question.
2: Yeah.
12: He's got an answer.
2: Yeah.
12: And then I wanted to know more, because when you start to talk about barbecue, you're kind of like, okay, so are we talking crinkle cut? Are we talking like thins? Yeah, all that kind of thing. Texture. Now all of a sudden, James, there's texture in the conversation. And he said that his favourite is Pringles barbecue.
2: Okay.
12: However, this was the interesting bit for me. They are too thin for him, so he eats them four at a time.
2: That's great.
12: Now, all of a sudden, I have this image of this fellow opening his mouth wide enough to fit four, albeit very thin, crisps. And I'm like, could I live with that?
2: Yeah, right.
12: Maybe not.
2: My first question is he so adept at it now that he can get four?
12: Yeah.
2: Or does he have to go one, two, three? Like, can he just be fairly confident every time he's going to get exactly four?
12: Like the people who work in professional paper counting, you know, they can just, like, count or like money counters back in the day. They can just have a feel for it. That's how well he knows. I'm not sure. So, yeah, I just that was not so much an icebreaker, but more a kind of a way to chip in into a conversation.
2: That's such a good idea. Start with something that appears mundane, but actually leads somewhere and can be quite revealing.
12: Well, you know what it is? Like, if we're getting technical about it, it's starting with something concrete, which allows you to go into something abstract, which I think is a really nice way. Like, it's really hard to start a conversation. I mean, you can, of course, do it, but like, imagine the difference between starting a conversation with who was the person who gave you that first sweet thing to eat versus asking, hey, is there someone that you miss a lot and you wish that you could talk to? Do you know what I mean? Like, yeah, it's just an easy different way. Yeah. It's just a different way of asking.
2: And so much better than those, as you say, general abstract questions like, how was your day today? Or how are you going? Or whatever. Which
12: and we
2: really
12: need those, but also, like, I don't know, there is just something nice and relatable and delicious about having those conversations.
2: Did your speed dating partner ask you about, you know, back?
12: No.
2: Food-related question?
12: Oh, well, some of the people would ask what my chip flavour was. The four Pringles at a time fellow did not. Mm. What were some other ones? I actually can't remember some of the other ones. That was the memorable one that day.
2: Hey, endorsement from Tony. I saw Jennifer's show as part of the Sydney Fringe Feast. As a Chinese foodie, it was great. Her book and show, Chopsticks or Fork, are great too.
12: Oh, that's lovely. Thank you, Tony.
2: So this show, Salt and Pepper Squiz, what can we expect?
12: Well, I bring some funny food stories that haven't been told before from travels around Australia doing the Chopsticks or Fork situation. But it's also a look at some other kind of food obsessions and trends that maybe people know of. For example, everyone's current obsession with matcha and basically and things like that, like food obsessions like crimes against dumplings, which we often see you know, on Instagram. But the thing is
2: a crime against, like, what,
12: like, a crime against dumplings is when people try to simplify it so that they do it as a one tray bake because it takes too long to fold dumplings. But dumplings were designed to take time, like, there's no reason why you should be able to whip it up in 4 minutes on a Tuesday night for dinner, right? Just things like that. I think the interesting thing about growing up in the 80s and 90s and observing how much food culture has changed over time is that there's lots that's I just find naturally very amusing. Like, we've gone from a time where in primary school the jingle was like Mama's Making Canton. Do you remember that? Doesn't take long for the word to spread around. It's like Chinese jar sauce the supermarket. Right. And it's like that time they decided to name a sauce, like, I just used to think, wow, that family is having the largest Chinese southern province for dinner. Like, what's that? Because, you know, in my Chinese family, we didn't buy that sauce. And it was just a simple kind of simplification of all the cultures back then. Like, Italian food means like red jar sauce. Mm. And then here's the Chinese red jar sauce. And now you look around and there's so many different things that are different in people's pantries.
2: Yeah.
12: And I just think it's the sense of wonder that even as an adult you can go, oh, we didn't have that in our fridge 5 years ago. Mm. Like, 12 years ago, what was chili crisp? We don't know.
2: I have wondered this many times, and it just occurs to me you're the perfect person to ask if there is an answer. On an average restaurant, the menu would have maybe 15 to 20 choices, some less. But the average Chinese or, I think, Thai restaurant, perhaps even Asian restaurant generally, it's well north of 100. Do you know why that is?
12: Yes.
2: Or at least have a kinetic theory?
12: Well, they are variations of different things in the way that, like, if you think about, beef. You can have beef with black bean. Mm. Beef with satay sauce, beef with cashews, beef with, and then you can go to the chicken section.
2: Chicken, tofu,
12: yes. It's like did you do those murder mystery kind of puzzles as a kid where through the process of elimination you figure out who committed the crime?
2: Oh, Cluedo.
12: Like things like that, like on paper. Yeah. Whereas this is like
2: Professor Plum in the conservatory with but there's only six of each. There's six weapons and six characters and 10 rooms.
12: But if you had to write out every single variation,
2: there'd be a lot.
12: Kind of feel like that's what a Chinese restaurant has done.
2: Right.
12: With every sauce, every combination of kind of noodle or rice or ingredient.
2: And did you I mean, do you think in Australia once some Chinese restaurants started doing that, the rest kind of had to follow because it became a template and they didn't want to, you know, do my way. Well, it was okay, but they only had 49 items on the menu.
12: There wasn't enough to read when I got there.
2: Yeah, yeah, yeah. It wasn't a bound volume of 28 pages.
12: This is a pamphlet.
2: Pages. Yeah.
12: This isn't a folder.
2: Yeah.
12: No, I think different cuisines do different things, you know, differently as well. Like it's not the case that you'd go into like a French restaurant where the offering would be the same, right? Like it's a different style of cooking. And then in different types of Chinese restaurants, it would be different as well. But one of my favorite anecdotes is I asked a woman who'd worked at Chinese restaurants for like, let's say like 35 years or whatever, so which makes her like 39. And she said that the hardest thing about working in a Chinese restaurant was trying to convince a table of four not to order four lemon chickens.
2: Right.
12: And so it's funny because you bring up this menu, James, of abundance and variety and hundreds of choices, but a lot of people actually just like to order the one thing and not share it with anyone else on the table. And I talk about that in my show because in Chinese culture, we share all of it, right? We share like the veggies and the protein and the rice and all that. But we might not, if we are to go into like a generalization, we might not share our feelings.
2: Oh. Okay.
12: So what if it's the case of like there are people who won't share their food but will share their feelings, and then on the other end of the scale there's people who share the food but they won't share their feelings?
2: That's interesting. Have you done kind of a layperson study of the relationship between those two?
12: About 40-something years of dining with my family, James.
2: So do you think if you're more likely to share your food, you're more or less likely to share your feelings?
12: I really think it depends on the individual, but I really love to play with the idea of like here we are. Like I even have occasionally thought, do our elders keep telling us to eat more and eat often so that we won't ask any questions that they have to answer?
2: I think one of my favourite things in Chinese restaurants or Thai restaurants is when, you know, when they offer you the option, is that shared and people look nervously around and kind of some people want to and some people won't. And it's really interesting seeing who speaks up first and who kind of wants a decision's been made, is really irritated. And it's quite funny.
12: What's the deal with you when you go and eat? Do you share?
2: Well, I live with two daughters who are they largely vegetarian and gluten-free, so generally not.
12: Got it.
2: Yeah, and my wife doesn't eat red meat, and we hardly ever have red meat at home, which means every time we go out, what do I want to have?
12: Yep.
2: I want to have red meat.
12: Yeah.
2: But they still don't. So generally not. But generally, but that aside, I normally would. Would you?
12: Yeah, for
2: sure. You're brought up that way.
12: Yeah. Well, also it means you get variety, right? I don't want to eat a whole serve of lemon chicken by myself, delicious as it is. Like maybe like for lunch, but not for dinner. Yeah.
2: Did you find it strange when you first emerged into the going to restaurants where it was normal for people to just
12: I find it fascinating. It's so interesting because the serves are large because they're designed for sharing. And so it's actually a big ask for you. Like I've seen a table where someone has is eating an entire fish, steamed fish by themselves. That's not fun.
2: Yeah.
12: That's like a group project.
2: Why not drinks then? Why don't people take a sip and pass it to the right? You know, order eight different drinks if there's eight of you. Like it's the same theory, isn't it? Why do we do it with food, not drinks?
12: I think drinks is a more intimate experience than a
2: hygiene
12: food.
2: Effort.
12: Yeah, yeah.
2: Issues too, I think.
12: Yep.
2: Now, your show, which is going to be really, really good, Jennifer Wong, Salt and Pepper Squiz, is on in Parramatta on the 8th of August at Riverside Live at, is it 5 Parramatta
12: Yes, it's
2: Square.
12: At 5 Parramatta Square, so just near the train station, yeah.
2: Chatswood, Sunday the 18th of October, the lounge, the concourse. And you can book both at your own website, jenniferwong.com. That's where you book.
12: .au. I just thought it was easier than sending people to the Riverside website or the concourse website, but you can do that too.
2: Yeah, I love you've got this very professional looking press release, and then right at the end it says, any inquiries, contact Jennifer Wong.
12: It was me all along, James. It was me all along.
2: Excuse me. Now, before you go, we're about to do this segment called Help.
12: Oh.
2: Is there, and we've got a couple of people who want help with particular things.
12: Yeah.
2: Is there anything you don't know about that you want to know, that you need help with? Somewhere? Do you need to, you know, create something, a new experience you're a bit uncertain about? You're allowed to say no.
12: Okay. I would like to know the best way to open a jar as someone who lives by themselves when absolutely nothing.
2: I know.
12: Oh. Can you help me, James?
2: I can. We talked about this in our segment, I Don't Get It, and this lovely woman sent me in a jar opener that I have. We're in Ultimo today. It's a Parramatta.
12: Yeah.
2: I'd lend it to you. A jar opener, and it's like a kind of wrench, and you put on the jar and it pops it, and it creates a very satisfying pop.
12: Oh.
2: Yeah. Alternatively, or just knock it. 90 degrees, knock it, 90 degrees, knock it on the bench, 90 degrees, knock it on the bench, try it. If that doesn't work, go around again.
12: You mean like knock it with like kind of feeble insults, kind of like,
2: yeah.
12: Like stupid jar.
2: Stupid jar. Just
12: turn it 90 degrees.
2: What'd you do today?
12: Yeah. You're so full of yourself.
2: And strawberry jam.
12: Yeah.
2: So full of yourself and strawberry jam. Go and see Jennifer's show. It'll be wonderful. Parramatta and Chatswood in August and October, respectively. I love being able to say that word. Tickets at jenniferwong.com.au. Thank you
12: so much. James. Thank you.
2: Jennifer, lovely to see you.
13: How much can we really know about the dead?
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2: Great to have you company. We are now opening our help segment, which is called Help, and I think Rob wants some help. Rob, hi.
15: James, how are you, mate?
2: Good. What do you need help with?
15: Mate, I'm putting together a truck convoy in March next year.
2: Whoa. You're putting together a truck convoy?
15: Yeah, for kids, to raise money for kids.
2: Oh, good. Yeah.
15: And I'm just trying to work out, how do you create a link so people can click on the link to register their truck, etc. You know, I just want to put that on socials. You know what I mean?
2: Oh, yeah. Is it different on every social, or you can create a post, or is that what you're talking about? How do you get the link?
15: No, I know how to create the post.
2: Yeah.
15: But I just want to be able to put a link on there, say, you know, click this link and then you can register a truck and...
2: Yeah. Have you tried just copying the link and pasting it in there?
15: No, but I've got to create my own link.
2: Oh, I see. And the link will go to your website, or where will it go?
15: It'll be on the Facebook site, our Facebook site.
2: Oh, okay. And
15: on socials.
2: You've got that Facebook site?
15: Yeah.
2: Well, isn't there at the top of the page, if someone, you can probably tell I'm floundering, if someone knows quicker than me how Rob can create a link from his Facebook site, let me know. 1-300-222-702-0467-922-702. You know, the top of the page of the Facebook page, there'll be you know, numbers and letters in the little address thing right at the top, right? If you double click there and then press copy, that might be it.
15: I'll give that a go.
2: But don't go away.
15: When I pull this truck up, I'll give that a go and have a look.
2: Tell us.
15: Stay on the line, you say?
2: Yes, yeah. Because someone's going to know more than me. And I think we're getting someone who knows more than me. If you can help Rob creating a link from Facebook, 1-300-222-702 or the text 0467-922-702. I don't really use Facebook much. But tell us why the truck convoy. Tell us more about it and who you're raising money for.
15: So it's down on the south coast. Mm. It's going to run from Batemans Bay through to Maruya.
2: Yeah.
15: And they have a big one in – they have them everywhere. Well, not everywhere, but they have a big one in the Illawarra. And they have one in Sydney. Mm. But this is the inaugural one. And we're raising money for kids in our community that do it a bit tough. You know, so this is our first one that we'll be doing. There's a lot of paperwork that we've got to get through, and that was the hard part. But we're getting through that now. But, it's going to be really, really exciting with a lot of people that are real keen to register and get their trucks happening. So, it's going to be a lot of fun. I've got a lot in plan, but We're going to announce it in about 6 weeks. It'll be all over Facebook. It'll be everywhere. People will come from far and wide and have a bit of fun. And yeah,
2: sounds good.
15: What kid does not like a truck?
2: That's a very good point. Nadine, I think could help you. Nadine, can you help Rob?

0: instruction you gave was correct, except you don't double-click on it because that'll... You right-click and then select copy and then paste it into the new document.
1: Very good, Nadine. So you go right to the top of the page, Rob. You'll see all these incomprehensible letters and numbers that mean...
0: It's called an address.
1: An address.
0: Yeah.
1: That means something in intellect language. Right-click on it.

0: Yeah.
1: Yeah. Good on you, okay. Nadine. Thank you very much.
2: Thank you very much. Isn't appreciate it.
1: Nice? Meg suggests you could create a QR code and people could just use it that way. But that might be increasing the technical complexity for you.
2: I was going to say, isn't that opening another can of worms?
1: That's what I'm thinking. It could have been. I mean, no offence, but you didn't sound like a person who is necessarily all over QR codes to me. But I think Sue can help as well. Sue, what do you think?
3: Oh, hi. Well, with Facebook, you can create an event from your post and then you get people to register for the event. Mm. I can't remember whether it's on the left side or at the top, but you can just create an event from your Facebook group.
1: So if Rob was to look around his Facebook page and look for any little things to click on and keep clicking on, eventually he might find something that says create an event.
3: Yes, exactly. And all the other thing is he could use Eventbrite, which is a sort of a in the cloud software that's free, and he just sets up an event there and then it you get people to register to Eventbrite and they collect all your registrations for you. But I'm not sure what the limit is, but I'm pretty sure, yeah, you can just use that for free.
1: All right, thank you. I think the Eventbrite could be another can of worms. Right. But I reckon have a look around for the create event, but at the very least you should be able to copy the link and put in your thing.
2: I will. Thank you to everyone. Thank you so much for your time. And when I get it set up, I'll send it to you.
1: Yeah, good on you, mate, and good luck with it. It's a good thing to do, so good on you for doing it.
2: Good on you, James. Appreciate it. Bye-bye.
1: All the best. You're on ABC Local Radio around New South Wales. This is the Go-Betweeners.

0: That's a bit of Love Goes On by the Go-Betweens on ABC Local Radio. News in a tick. But Brenda, you can help Jennifer Wong with her problem about opening jars, can you?
1: Yes, certainly.
0: Go ahead.
1: I'm a senior citizen, so I had to learn to do it long before we had contraptions
0: yes.
1: that were made to help us.
0: Yes.
1: You place you invert the jar so that the lid is in boiling water, and you count to about 20, 30 seconds.
0: Yep.
1: And most engineers will tell you that metal expands quicker than glass.
0: Oh, brilliant.
1: And you simply open the jar.
0: I love how there's a bit of physics in it, you know. Some things we think they just work because they work. We have no idea why. I love that you are able to give us the mechanical explanation of why. Thank you very much, Brenda.
1: Hope it works.
0: Me too. Good on you. Hope, Jennifer, you try that. Now, someone said a homepage on Facebook on the right, there's three dots. That'll give you the options to copy the link. Look out for those three dots, Rob. Coming up to news time after the news, Gary Kennedy will be in to talk about all the different types of alcohol and the different kind of safety implications about each. And also next hour, work relationships, like romantic relationships. 60% of people have had them. But the last 10 years, it feels like, you know, they've gone kind of, everyone's a bit scared of them. Can they?

0: story with ABC News. The Prime Minister has defended the government crackdown on gambling advertising after calls from within the party for further action. Anthony Albanese has moved to limit the number and time of day gambling ads are shown, but Labor members are set to push for a national gambling regulator at the party's conference in Adelaide this week, as was recommended in a major report by the late Labor MP Peter Murphy. Mr Albanese has pushed back against the recommendation.
1: We have these things called states and territories that were created before Federation. They exist. States do control many of these measures. I'm the national leader, but we can't just redo the constitution.
0: The chief economist at NAB says she expects the Reserve Bank to leave interest rates on hold next month after Australia's unemployment rate remained steady in June. Unemployment was at 4.4% last month, with 76,000 people finding jobs. That's slightly higher than the RBA's forecast of around 4.2%. Sally Old says the Reserve Bank will be closely watching inflation figures due out next week as it weighs up its next interest rate decision.
2: Inflation, we think, will come in maybe a little bit below what the RBA had forecast back in May. So I guess that combination of inflation coming in a touch lower, unemployment rate a touch higher, at the end of the day, what it means is it's going to be pretty easy for the RBA to play a straight bat, hold rates for another month.
0: The state government says construction's begun on the next stage of the Midtown Mac Park redevelopment, which includes more than 400 new social homes in Sydney's northwest. The redevelopment of the former Ivanhoe estate is planned to deliver more than 3,300 homes across the site, including social, affordable and private housing. Housing Minister Rose Jackson says the project is expected to be completed in 2029.
3: Macquarie Park, around that sort of Ryde, Eastwood, Epping area, there's a lot of growth there. There's been a lot of infrastructure that's gone in there with rail and metro and buses. It's a great part of Sydney to live. We're seeing a lot of growth there and a lot of demand, but that also means we have to do what we can to keep up.
0: A witness has broken down in tears at the Royal Commission on Anti-Semitism while speaking about the Bondi shootings. Leslie Berger, former president of the New South Wales Jewish Board of Deputies, gave testimony this morning as the commission examined security for Jewish communities. Ms. Berger has spent tens of thousands of dollars on security after Mr. Berger rather says he spent tens of thousands of dollars on security after his home was graffitied with a swastika in 2024. He became emotional as he told the inquiry his children were terrified after finding out about the Bondi shootings on social media.
4: Sorry, I find it difficult to talk about this. I felt that I had failed as a parent. I felt that, you know, he didn't feel safe.
0: The US Energy Department says its civil nuclear deal with Saudi Arabia will uphold the highest standards for nuclear safety and non-proliferation. The multi-billion dollar deal will allow Saudi Arabia to build nuclear reactors using US technology and could see the kingdom enrich uranium in the future. But some US politicians and Israeli officials have opposed the move over fears it could be converted to eventually develop nuclear weapons. Speaking on Fox News, US Energy Secretary Chris Wright has moved to allay those concerns.
5: President Trump's agenda in the Middle East has been commerce, not conflict. Saudi Arabia has been an ally of the United States since the nation's forming, and I'm thrilled in our efforts and where this is going.
0: Meanwhile, the U.S. military says it's completed its 12th consecutive night of attacks against Iran. Chelsea Hetherington has more.
6: U.S. Central Command says it carried out more strikes on Iranian military targets in an attempt to degrade Iran's ability to threaten civilian mariners and commercial vessels. President Donald Trump had threatened that the U.S. would destroy an Iranian bridge or power plant any time its forces attack a ship in the Strait of Hormuz. Iranian state media reports that the U.S. attacked the city of Bushehr near the country's only operating commercial nuclear power reactor. Meanwhile, Yemen's Iran-backed Houthis say they attacked two Saudi Arabian oil tankers in the Red Sea. Saudi media reports one of the two vessels was ablaze, but did not say who targeted it.
0: And new research has linked popular weight loss and diabetes drugs to an increased risk of hair loss. Users of medications including Mounjaro and Ozempic have reported losing their hair. A new study of around 50,000 people by the University of Pennsylvania supported the link. Researchers found users had a 37% higher risk of hair loss than those on other diabetes drugs, though they say more research is needed. Isolated showers about the southern and central inland areas, adjacent western slopes and ranges, and the south coast. Mostly sunny in Sydney for the afternoon. Sunny tomorrow, 17. Sunny on Saturday, a top of 20. It's 2:05.
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0: and across ABC New South Wales.
1: An absolute delight to have your company. Coming up a little bit later this hour, is it over for work relationships? And when I say relationships, I guess I mean romantic relationships. About 60% of people have had some sort of romantic relationship with someone they met at work, but things have changed a lot in the last decade. A lot of people now think they're kind of out of bounds, not appropriate, not something that should be done. Is that true or not? We will discuss that after 2:30. But right now, it's a great pleasure to welcome back to the program from Correct Food Systems. We were talking about food, in particular Chinese food, last half hour. This half hour, we'll be talking about food and safety with Gary Kennedy. G'day.
2: G'day, James.
1: Thank you very much for coming in. Before we talk about alcohol, which
2: yes,
1: I'm fascinated to learn the safety. I mean, you know, it's generally not good for us, but we don't care often.
2: Yes.
1: Someone did want to help with jar opening. Jennifer Wong, in fact, our previous guest, wanted help with jar opening. You've got a little...
2: I've got some extra information. Mm. The lady who rang up was talking about the glass jar versus the metal lid, and she was pretty spot on. Mm. But there's a couple of added things as well. If your jar is stuck on with a really sticky food, like honey or jam are probably, where, you know, got the sugar syrup that's glued it in place. The lady said 30 seconds. You'll probably need to leave it on longer to melt the sugar or melt the jam, and then her procedure will work.
1: Okay.
2: Now, there are two ways that a jar lid can be stuck on there, and one of them is the food sticks it back on, but the other one is the mechanical torque when they applied the jar lid was too strong.
1: Right.
2: So physically they've – so – there are some lids where they actually put them under pressure. So those ones that have the pop top on them, if you put it in the metal, the hot water, and then you turn upside down, it won't open instantly. Press down on it a bit like you do the headache pill things, and it sort of pops the seal. So the ones that are under pressure, the ones with the pop tops, press down a little and you'll find that then they'll open.
1: Yeah, right. Good. Thank you. Thank you very much for that. But you want to talk about alcohol today.
2: Yeah, well, this was in the news earlier this week because of the counterfeiting in Melbourne where there was fake alcohol. And because the term alcohol was being thrown around, and unfortunately the Lao methanol incident's also been in the news recently, I thought it was an opportune moment to talk a little bit about the common alcohols out there and which ones you can drink and which ones you can't drink and why.
1: Yes. Well, let's do that because a lot of people think, like, alcohol's alcohol.
2: Yes. And unfortunately, from a food safety perspective or from a chemical perspective, no, not all alcohols are alcohols.
1: Mm.
2: So I suppose the way you do this from a science viewpoint is you count up the carbon atoms and start that way.
1: Okay.
2: So we'd start with methanol, which has one carbon atom. And methanol is highly poisonous to humans. And what happens if it goes into your stomach? The liver metabolizes it to formaldehyde, which is not great. That's poisonous. And then it puts it onto formic acid. And formic acid's also highly poisonous to humans.
1: Mm.
2: And in methylated spirits, which is the most common way we would encounter methanol in the house, methanol is basically large. I say methylated spirits. Metho is largely methanol, and they put an extremely bitter compound in that, so it's undrinkable.
1: Good.
2: It is good. And methanol has some really nasty side effects. I mean, the term blind drunk comes from that because
1: literally
2: you can go blind if you drink methanol, and of course, it causes death, as we saw in Laos.
1: Yeah. So, yeah, but is one of the problems that occasionally it can be substituted for.
2: It has no taste, it has no colour, it has no odour. A bit like ethanol, the same, and it has the same burning sensation that ethanol has that we do like in whiskey and wine. And
1: so
2: beer.
1: Ethanol is the one that it's the one we drink.
2: Yeah, ethanol is the one with two carbons, which is mostly occurs by fermentation of sugars by plants and

0: microbes, and ethanol is the one we drink. And, you know, technically speaking, if you look at it, it is a poison. Your liver metabolism. Any doctor will tell you that ethanol is actually slightly a poison. But
1: in terms of alcohol, it's the best one.
0: It's the best one. If you're going to drink an alcohol, ethanol is the one.
1: And are there, I'm just curious, because, you know, there's all these theories about, oh, gin makes you depressed and tequila makes you hyper and all that. Is that all, you know, I mean, if they all come from the same stuff, is that all?
0: Yeah, ethanol's ethanol.
1: Urban myth.
0: Yeah, there is some things like some of the other things. For example, there are, for example, some people say I have reactions after drinking wine. So the sulfate preservatives in wine often cause that. There are some people who can't handle red wine, and red wine is often the other chemicals that are naturally present in the grapes.
1: Oh, I'm a bit like that.
0: So there are. Usually ethanol is ethanol, whether it's in beer, wine or spirits or fermented food. Ethanol certainly turns up in small amounts in before it's baked in sourdough and things like it's in small amounts in kombucha, for example.
1: So if the ingredients of beer, wine, rum, other spirits, other alcohols are all different, does the ethanol react with all those ingredients in exactly the same way or sometimes in different ways?
0: Well, ethanol is pretty stable in itself. It really, it's pretty non-reactive.
1: Yeah.
0: So pretty much the alcohol that you drink ends up as the alcohol that ends up in your liver. There's not much that happens to it in our body before it hits the liver.
1: So what would wine or beer taste like if someone forgot to put the ethanol in?
0: Oh, well, they exist.
1: Yeah.
0: They're
1: Is that all it is? It's just... We won't put the ethanol in.
0: We'll
1: make alcohol-free beer.
0: They usually use a distillation process to take it out. If you remember way back at high school...
1: Why put it in then take it out again?
0: Well, it's there naturally.
1: Right.
0: There aren't many products that add ethanol to them, if that makes sense. When you make whiskey or beer or wine... It's the byproduct of the sugars that the microorganisms are fermenting. So the ethanol is occurring naturally in beer, wine and spirits. It's only in really, really cheap and nasty drinks do they actually use ethanol.
1: Right. So can you explain, just go back a bit, how the ethanol, well, where is it? And how is it created in, you know, how, in beer or wine, what actually... I mean, yeah, I just don't know. I don't even know what the question to ask is. I think you know what I'm asking.
0: Yeah, I think I know what you mean.
1: Yeah.
0: What happens is when you get a sugar, and that sugar will be usually a glucose is the most common one you find in plants, but fructose is also common in plants. What happens is the enzymes and the natural chemicals, usually in microbes, usually bacteria, but also yeast and mold, start ripping those molecules apart, which is producing all the flavor compounds and aromas as well. Some of that breaks down to ethanol as well. So the sugar molecules break down to various things, and one of the byproducts is ethanol. If you go on further, the ethanol gets metabolized further to become acetic acid. So you have the sugar breaks up, becomes ethanol, and eventually it becomes vinegar.
1: Right.
0: So if you keep fermenting wine, eventually eventually all the alcohol will become vinegar.
1: And then you pour it down the sink.
0: And then it's vinegar. Yes, then it's white wine vinegar.
1: Yeah, we're talking to Gary Kennedy about, food safety, the general topics, specifically alcohols. If you've got any comments or questions, do let us know. The number 1300 222 702 and the text 0467 922 702. You've been doing a bit of home brewing, Stephen.
2: Not quite. It was more Christmas cake making.
1: Okay. What happened?
2: About 6 months before Christmas, I got about a kilo and a half of mixed fruit and peels and mixed it all together, put it in a big Pablo coffee jar that was like 2 kilo jar, tipped the bottle of Jamaican spiced rum in.
1: Oh, here we go.
2: That was 6 years ago. I have been turning it over every 3 or 4 months.
1: Yeah.
2: And there's still liquid going through it all.
1: Yeah.
2: I was

0: thinking about stuffing apples with it.
1: What do you think, Gary?
2: Microbiologically, if you used enough alcohol, it'll actually work. You've got two preservatives there that work extremely well. You've got alcohol and sugar. And alcohol, as ethanol, is an antiseptic. So in itself, you think about sometimes rubbing patches you put on yourself. Some of those, you know, the little swabs they use when you get a needle, some of those are ethanol. And they're a sanitizer, so the ethanol itself will kill, in the rum, will kill some of the bugs off. But the fruit itself is also both acidic, fruit peel is naturally acidic, and you've got high amounts of sugar in the fruit and fruit peel as well. So you've got a pretty stable environment in there. And if you think about something like cherries will last a couple of weeks before they go off, but cherries in brandy will last for years. So you've got the combination there of the natural acetic and all the fruit acids in the fruit, plus the high amounts of sugar in the fruit, plus the alcohol in the rum, will all mean that all of that will be pretty safe. And he says, not wishing to just go and say, everyone, please do this, but no, it's probably pretty safe. And if it's gone 6 months and it's not fermenting or puffing up or anything, it's probably nothing's ever going to live in there.
1: Didn't you say 6 years or did you say 6 months?
0: Yeah, 6 years.
1: 6 years.
2: Yeah, it's quite likely that'll last forever.
1: Okay.
2: If that makes sense.
1: Might last longer than any of us, Stephen. Thank you. Thank you for your call and good luck. G'day, Alison.
3: Oh, hello, James.
1: Hi, go ahead.
3: Now, for many years, we used to make our own ginger beer, and it was just nice, fizzy ginger beer, and we could all drink it. It was lovely. And then one year we made a batch, and we opened it on Christmas Day when all the rallies were there, and boy, was it alcoholic. Woo-hoo! Blow your socks off ginger beer.
1: Really?
3: I couldn't drink it because I'm allergic to alcohol.
1: Oh, right. Yeah.
3: Now, why did it go alcoholic, and is it still safe to drink? Why did that happen?
1: Gary?
3: And it's still safe if that happens.
2: What happens is it could be a couple of things. One of them is the fermentation process didn't work as well. So whatever bugs, you know, starter culture, whether that was naturally present or whether you added a starter culture like you often do to beer making at home, it could be that that was ineffective. So the fermentation process was still going on. So the sugar had been converted to alcohol but hadn't gone all the way to become acetic acid. So there was still alcohol in there that if the process had gone longer, it wouldn't have been there. The other possibility is there were different bugs in there than you normally got, and some bugs will produce alcohol rather than produce acetic acid. So it could be that there's a different sort of bug in there. It's also slightly temperature related. So if it was particularly cold, bugs grow slower. And so if the microbes were going slower, they wouldn't have had a chance to turn it all to acetic acid, and so there might still be alcohol in there. There's a couple of reasons.
1: But it
2: would have been safe to drink. It'd just be very boozy.
1: Right. And not good for you, Alison, if you don't drink alcohol. So, yes, thank you very much for your call. We're talking to Gary Kennedy about, in particular, food safety issues with alcohol, fermentation, all that sort of stuff. If you've got a question or a comment, our number 1300 222 702 and the 046792272. Someone asked this sounds very much like one of those urban myths, but maybe it's true. Does eating cheese help you metabolize alcohol better? And for those of us who aren't really sure what that means, what does metabolizing alcohol mean?
2: Metabolizing alcohol basically means going through your liver.
1: Getting rid of it.
2: And getting rid of it.
1: Getting back to normal.
2: Yeah, getting back to normal.
1: Stopping being drunk.
2: Eating a certain food doesn't help or speed it up. In fact, you can
1: not even kebabs at midnight.
2: No, not even kebabs at midnight. We should say one thing. It is partly genetically related.
1: Well, before we get to the genetic, I need to make this crystal clear because this goes against years and years, my whole 20s really, people telling me to soak it up with a kebab. So nothing at all in your stomach, once the alcohol's in there, nothing's going to have any effect.
2: Nah. And same as having a glass of milk before you go out.
1: What about drinking lots of water after you've drunk alcohol and trying to cleanse your system that way? Go to the toilet a lot. No? Without vomiting.
2: I just think, I'll put a proviso, only on the sense of if you've drunk so much that you're peeing, sometimes it'll get peed out before it's had a chance to be absorbed and go in your liver.
1: Okay. So the water might.

0: might help a bit.
1: The water might help. If you drink an awful lot of it, you go to the bathroom, it may be that it goes through another disposal method before it gets to your liver, if that makes sense.
0: What about vomiting?
1: Vomiting will certainly get rid of it because the alcohol in your stomach will go back out your mouth and so it won't be there to be absorbed.
0: So within an hour or within half an hour? Like how long does it take for it to be absorbed?
1: Oh, not long. We're pretty good at absorbing alcohol.
0: So like how long?
1: Oh, we're talking this can be within 10 minutes we start to absorb it.
0: Okay. So if you say you sculled two shots of tequila, I'm not saying you should. If you vomited – sorry to get graphic. If you vomited that out within 10 minutes, you probably wouldn't get drunk. If you didn't, if you tried to vomit it out after 15 minutes, roughly, obviously, too late, it's in there, nothing you can do about it.
1: Yeah, it is worth noting, and unfortunately, Bon Scott is a famous case. If you drink a lot of alcohol, one of the effects is you lose your gag reflex. Which is why people drown when they vomit, of which Bon Scott is a famous, unfortunate, from AC/DC is a famous death. One of the symptoms of drinking excessive alcohol is loss of muscular control and loss of your gag reflex, meaning you can drown on your own vomit.
0: I would love there to be a graph of kebab sales, midnight kebab sales, and just to see if it dips a little after your segment. Today, we realise someone will say, you know, mate, better have a kebab to sober up. And then someone said, no, I was listening to Gary Kennedy, so it won't work.
1: One of the things, there's certainly the obvious fizzy tablet that people take in the morning as a hangover cure.
0: Oh, yeah.
1: There is small amount of evidence, and eating Vegemite is the same. What happens?
0: Vitamin
1: B. What happens if when you drink a lot, you also pee a lot? And so some of the water-soluble vitamins are lost that way. And so your body can crave for certain micronutrients, of which vitamin B is one. And so Vegemite and that.
0: Okay, I used to.
1: Yes.
0: I think there are three times where you could take a vitamin B tablet or a lot of Vegemite. A, before you start drinking. B, when you get home before you go to sleep, or C, the next morning. Which would be the most effective?
1: I would say it's probably have it when you get home before you go to bed.
0: Okay.
1: Because
0: it's harder to get out of the jar at that point.
1: Yes, it is. Use the squeezy pack, I suppose, if you're going to do it that way.
0: Yeah. Chris is on the line. G'day, Chris.
2: Hi, James.
0: Hi, go ahead.
2: Yeah, I was just wondering, can you accidentally produce methanol when you are aiming to make ethanol? If you get the process wrong, or can you accidentally make the poisonous one?
0: Oh, you're trying to make ethanol, you accidentally make methanol.
1: It's unlikely by normal fermentation processes. So, no, methanol is normally made industrially. It's just the way that the sugar molecules break up, they form ethanol. In any fermentation process, there is a small amount of methanol, but it's usually only a very small amount. It's just the way that the molecules break up. You're not going to produce, you know, if you're making beer by home brew or jail brew or any of those methods, no, you're going to produce ethanol, not methanol.
0: All right. Thank you very much, Chris. Now, someone says, no Vegemite for prisoners because they can make booze.
1: Yes.
0: What kind of booze and how intoxicating?
1: The one I was alluding to earlier is the fermented fruit we were talking about. When that first came up, before he said he added rum to it, I thought, oh, he's got fruit and put water and produced alcohol, because that what happened. It's relying on the natural yeast that's present.
0: In Vegemite.
1: Yeah. Look, Vegemite, all the yeast should be dead because of the process. But with Vegemite, it's a highly concentrated growth medium. That's why we eat Vegemite. It's got lots of micronutrients in it. So it's a very good medium for growing things in, because it's got lots of proteins and carbohydrates and amino acids from the yeasts in it. So yeast float about in the air. So if you get Vegemite and water, and I'm not saying anyone to do this out there, if you get Vegemite and water and you leave it out or put a yeast tablet in, it will ferment and produce alcohol.
0: Gee, another reason I really don't want to go to jail, if that is correct about the Vegemite, I'd find it very hard, A, to live in jail, and B, to live anywhere without Vegemite. It'd be very difficult. Bree, hello.
3: Hi.
0: Hi, what do you
3: How
0: want
3: are
0: to
3: you
0: know?
3: Guys? I was

0: just wondering, in reference to the rum and alcohol, does that mean homemade vanilla, like vanilla beans covered in vodka or rum whiskey, can technically last forever then as well?
1: Yeah, that should be the case. Mm. Yep, yep. Okay.
2: Forever's a long time.
1: Yeah, look, they have found in Egyptian tombs alcohol that was still...
2: Really?
1: It's still drinkable.
2: It's still drinkable.
1: Still drinkable.
2: So it hasn't gone like the wine and become vinegar.
1: No, it's gone all the way to acetic acid, but it's still drinkable.
2: Mm.
1: It's sealed. And I'm pretty sure that they actually got some amphoras off a drunken...
2: What's
1: amphora? The Greek... You know, the Greek
2: vases,
1: ceramic one,
2: sort of
1: the air.
2: Yeah, yeah.
1: And they've got those out of a shipwreck and the wine inside had gone to acetic acid, but it was still drinkable.
2: Wow. Wow.
1: So if you can keep the containers sealed, they'll last a long, long time. Mm. Acetic acid and alcohol are both really good preservatives. I mean, vinegar is acetic acid. Vinegar and alcohol are both really good preservatives.
2: One day on our planet there may just be alcohol and cockroaches. A lot of drunk cockroaches.
1: Yeah, and acetic acid.
2: Yeah. Thank you, Bree. Peter, g'day.
3: Yeah, g'day. How are you going?
2: Good. Go ahead.
3: Just as it is, I have a lemon tree in the backyard and a lot of lemons to get rid of. Mm. So I was in the process of making limoncello and got and managed to source what essentially is Everclear or the 97% proof alcohol to steep the lemon in. It's apart from then doing the simple syrup to add to it, that is no problems in how that works out in the end. Like you end up with a very mild drink, I suppose, or nice drink.
1: No, it'll be all right. It's basically lemon juice and ethanol. Yeah, it'll be fine.
2: Limoncello's delicious.
1: Yeah. I mean, if we talk about that process, that's how grappa and arrack from dates, grappa from grapes are made very similar methods. I'm sure, I know I've had grappa and arrack made in backyards in Sydney.
2: Yeah, well, Peter sounds, you know, excited. I mean, given Gary's contribution, you know, don't be reluctant to send a little sample.
1: Yeah, send it into the ABC. We'll do a taste test on air.
2: Yeah.
1: If James is allowed to taste test alcohol at the ABC.
2: Yeah, I don't know. I could do it. We could do it at like 10 to 3.
1: Yeah, do it right before you knock off. Yes.
2: In the last 10 minutes. Good luck, Peter.
3: Thank you very much.
2: Well, that's so interesting. Gary, now you wanted to say something about food fraud.
1: Well, the reason I suggested this segment was because someone used an alcohol that definitely is not for humans. They used tert-butyl alcohol in a fake vodka in Melbourne, which was in the news earlier this week, which is a definite – that's used for paint stripper. It's a solvent, and that – definitely. Now, that's a case of counterfeiting because they've copied someone's label. So that's food fraud. And if people are interested in food fraud, I noted that Four Corners next week and the week after is doing a two-part story on food fraud and are we getting the food we think we're getting when we buy it in supermarkets.
2: Very interesting. Hey, look, thank you. Lovely to see you. And thanks so much for sharing all that interesting info about booze.
1: No worries.
2: Gary Kennedy from Correct Food Systems. He'll be back in a fortnight. Right now, if you want to go into the draw to win this week's golden ticket to some of Sydney's biggest and best and greatest events, if you heard the code word I shared earlier, we'll call in now on 1300 222 702 for your chance. For your chance to win. Let's get the latest headlines. Very good afternoon, Adam Storey.
4: Afternoon, James. The Net Zero Commission is warning that stronger action is needed despite progress in New South Wales on cutting greenhouse emissions. It says growth in renewable energy, cleaner transport and household energy efficiency measures are helping, but says current trends show the state is unlikely to meet its legislated targets. The Prime Minister has announced the federal government will establish a Fair Work Court in a push to resolve workplace disputes faster. A specialist federal industrial relations court was established in 1994 by the Keating government, but was abolished by the Howard government 3 years later. And the US Energy Department says its civil nuclear deal with Saudi Arabia will uphold the highest standards for nuclear safety and non-proliferation. The multi-billion dollar deal will allow Saudi Arabia to build nuclear reactors using US technology, and it could see the kingdom eventually enrich uranium in the future. There'll be more news at 3 o'clock.
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2: Great to have your company. By the way, tomorrow's episode of Zool of Rock with our music segment with Bernard Zool. It might require a bit of preparation. It did for me. We want to know music you enjoy because you found out about it from your kids. So music that your kids or really anyone from a younger generation turned you on to that you would otherwise have never discovered. Bernard will have some examples. I'll have a couple. And, of course, as always, we want to hear yours. Who's going to win the golden ticket today? Hi, Helen.
7: Yes, hello, James.
2: Hello, Helen. Do you know the code word? Do you?
7: Fellowship.
2: Fellowship is the code word. That's fantastic. Yay. Well done. Yes. That's, wow. Are you, so the draw is tomorrow. If
7: right.
2: you win it, and I will be barracking for you and all the other afternoon show winners, who will you take and what are you looking forward to?
7: Oh, I'll share it around and take different people to different events.
2: Oh, you'll match the event to the person?
7: Yes, yes, sort of.
2: Who will you take to the Rugby League World Cup game between Australia and New Zealand in October, do you think?
7: Oh, probably a sporty friend.
2: Yeah. Will you be interested in that?
7: Yes, of course.
2: Yeah.
7: Yes.
2: Will you be interested in the Lord of the Rings concert?
7: Yes.
2: And the Greatest Showman Circus Spectacular?
7: Absolutely.
2: All right, good. Well, I'm glad. I mean, because you don't have to be. It doesn't interfere with your chance of winning if you think, oh, that one seems a bit boring, but I like the other ones.
7: Oh, I'm keen. I'm keen for a lot.
2: Well, I love your attitude. Just go and see, that is fantastic. All right, Helen, I'll put you on hold and all the very best to Moz.
5: Beneath the heat and dust lies gemstones, secrets and murder.
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2: I must say, as I said that, I wondered if there is a kind of an implied age limit on saying to Moz instead of tomorrow. Is it really something you should only do if you're younger? I don't know. I'll if anyone's got some strong views on that, text 0467 922 702. But let's talk right now about workplace romances. Are they a thing of the past? Have you ever had a romantic relationship that started at work? Well, if you have, you're not in the minority. Most people have. 60%, more or less, it is estimated, of people have experienced a workplace relationship. But over the last decade or so, it feels like lots of people feel they're out of bounds. There's been lots of concerns about power imbalances and the appropriateness and reporting it to HR and all that sort of stuff. So are they out of bounds? Should they be? If not, what sort of guardrails or guide rails should be around them? Can love at work, or have modern workplaces made office romances too complicated? We'd love to hear from you if you've had one, if there were issues that you needed to navigate, and if you think they should be, A, outlawed, B, should be fine, C, somewhere in the middle. Our number 1300 222 702, and the text 0467 922 702. We're joined by Melissa Ferrari, who's a relationships counsellor and psychotherapist. G'day, Melissa.
9: Hi, happy to be here today.
2: Thank you for joining us. And I know you're very interested in this topic. There certainly have been some significant changes. Would it be the last decade, 15 years?
9: Yeah, well, things are starting to tighten up a little bit. Like some companies, have gone one way where there are rules around all of this, and there are other places of work and companies that are recognising that this stuff really does happen, right? And so we're in a world now where we try to be more flexible, but it still does pose a lot of problems. And one of the things that is that when you are working in up close with a colleague at work, there's those circumstances where you're actually even working on the same project, and this project might go for 6 months or for some time. And so we kind of the way the day goes. We grab a coffee, we go into the office, we start to talk about what we're doing, what we're forecasting, and what kind of agreements we're creating to do whatever we're doing. And in that, there really is that up close contact, right? Well, you're kind of sitting eye to eye. It can almost feel like a date in a way.
2: Well, it's almost like there's a sense of shared mission, but there's no there's no small talk. Like you don't have since are we getting to know? It's like we're here, we're in this thing, we have to do it together. So, in a way, you get to know each other in a much more natural way than if it's something.
9: And what happens is it's often charged with a bit of excitement, right? And so both your nervous systems are feeling really excited about what you're doing. And sometimes that can lead to a solid romance. Sometimes it can be a misunderstanding that we're actually here excited about what we're doing and that it doesn't have to be romantic. But of course, humans being humans, we will explore it, right? We'll go into the area and then the next thing you find that you are in a romance with somebody or potentially even a long-term relationship. And so all of this, of course, it creates all kinds of potential office gossip, you know, having to manage colleagues, understanding workplace policies, recommending, recognizing the power imbalances. So it really does open up a whole world of difficulties. Some of it might be exciting and wonderful as well, but it really is a complex issue.
2: Yeah, I mean, I guess if two people feel that it's happening, then one of the first things they should do is just get up to date on what their workplace policies are about it, ideally by just, you know, finding a specific policy rather than asking someone, because it's a bit of a giveaway, isn't it? So just wondering, you know, what your policies are on workplace relationships. Just curious, really. Nothing to do with it. So ideally you'd find some online manual or something. And I guess there would be a great variation, would there, in what those organisational attitudes towards workplace romantic relationships are?
9: Yeah, some are a little bit tighter and some, of course, are a little bit looser around that, how they that some might even have, you know, this is what you do if it happens, and often the expectation can be that if it's going to compromise anything within the company, well, then one of you may have to leave. You might have to actually report it to HR, and some HR will actually sit there and have a conversation about it. There's all those kind of nuances of how much is it actually going to affect the company, how much is it going to affect your performance and work and what is expected of you. And so there are variations around it, but I think nowadays there really is a whole lot more of a focus that this can really happen, because we're understanding that relationships, you know, they can happen in the strangest places, and just because you're at work and maybe it's something that you shouldn't do, it's actually an environment, because of the up-close personal relationships, you know, the dinner parties, so the meeting with colleagues, having to have meetings, and we're all kind of sitting there eating our cinnamon scrolls and coffee and having fun, right? That all creates environments for people to actually think, I've really got a connection with this person.
2: I'm talking to our relationships counsellor Melissa Ferrari about workplace relationships. Are they a thing of the past? About 60% of people have had one. Have you had one? What was it like? At what point did you reveal it to others at work, your boss? Did you feel like you had to do that, or was it better to keep it secret? How long did it last? If you break up, then there's a whole set of other questions, aren't there? There are very many different types of workplace relationships. I mean, you can have a romantic relationship with someone who works in a different section and you don't really intersect with them that much, and that's probably much easier. You can have someone who you work with a lot but you're on the same level, and that is probably less complicated. I guess it starts to get really conflict, what with A, conflicts of interest, and B, perceived conflicts of interest, when there's a hierarchical relationship between the two people in the relationship. Someone is someone's boss, or someone's at a higher level, and they might even be the boss of the person's boss or something like that.
9: And that's right. There's so many different ways that this can happen. And so knowing your manual on what your company wants or the place of business where you are, how they actually do run all of this. And it's true. Some companies might be like, well, you're on different teams, so it doesn't really matter. There's not going to be a crossover. Where there can be some companies can really see that as a problem, you know. There can be that worry that you're going to get your heads together and potentially even rip the company off. You can go that far, right? That there can be a real worry about it. And so people can come down very, very hard. But I think also those power imbalances are a little bit worrying, right? You can't always recognize that straight away, that you may actually be in a place that potentially you could get misused in something like this, if there is that kind of, you know, you're reporting to a manager and the romance can start. So it's really going in aware of this. You know, it's that thing of knowing the company that you're working for and your place of work, because there's going to be different rules and different, you know, human resources. They're going to handle it all different as well. And so you really want to make yourself safe and protect yourself in something like this, if there is that kind of, you know, you're reporting to a manager and the romance can start. So it's really going in aware of this. You know, it's that thing of knowing the company that you're working for and your place of work, because there's going to be different rules and different, you know, human resources. They're going to handle it all different as well. And so you really want to make yourself safe and protect yourself, to be aware of, you know, the culture of this environment. People are going to find out potentially, and they're going to decide that it's their business, right? That's human nature, and that's very problematic.
2: Kat says, my husband and I met at the laboratory where we worked 49 years ago, still together after 3 children and 4 grandchildren, so they certainly can work. Chris, g'day.
8: G'day, James.
2: What about you?
8: Well, sounds a little bit similar to your last comment there. I was working in a large organisation and fell for a working colleague, I suppose you could say, and it was a little bit awkward at the time, and we tried to sort of keep it quiet and keep it covered up and whatever. But 35 years later, we're still married and have raised a couple of kids, so it all worked
2: very
8: out.
2: Very nice. Right. So at some point, did people at work become aware?
8: Oh, look, we probably tried to, keep it a bit of a secret, but I suppose it started to get out. And then I think my wife, actually, she stayed on and I actually went off in a different direction moved to another organisation. So it didn't actually matter. But, yeah, there was a period of time there that was a little bit awkward, I suppose.
2: Was you leaving partly, you know, to get rid of that awkwardness, or was that independent?
8: Look, it was independent, but it did probably make things a little bit easier.
2: I mean, it is weird. It must have been weird walking down the corridor and you see, you know, your girlfriend, but no one knows she's your girlfriend at work. And you find yourself, saying, hi, but then it's kind of, how are you saying hi? And did you say it to, did you find yourself overthinking all that stuff?
8: Absolutely. Yeah. I mean, look, the only upside was it was a large organisation that we were with, and we were actually from quite different parts of the organisation. So it wasn't like we were sitting in, opposite desks or something like that. That did make it a bit easier. But I think most of us will know that we, even today, you'll start to get a bit of an inkling that something's going on, and the gossip starts, I suppose.
2: You walk into a room together, everyone stops talking and stares at you. Yeah, look, thank you very much, Chris. Really nice to talk to you. We are talking about workplace relationships. Have you had one? What did you have to navigate? How did it all go? Was it tricky or smooth sailing? Romantic relationships, I mean. Our number 1-300-222-702 and the text 0467-922-702. Peter, hi.
10: Hey, James, how are you?
2: Good, go ahead.
10: Oh, I texted in and Hannah's put me on to you. I met my first wife while I was working in the bank.
2: Yeah.
10: That's 50 years ago now. And we were separated. I was sent to a different branch because that was the way the office was run. I then met my second wife in work and left my first wife for her.
2: Right.
10: And my current partner, I also met in work.
2: Right.
10: I think, I guess I haven't learnt by my mistakes.
2: Well, I don't know. I mean, was, yeah, well, it, it

0: do you mind if I ask how long ago the current partner, you know, you met that person?
1: About 5 years ago.
0: Okay. And did you know, have you noticed, given you've had more experience at this than most people, I guess, that organisational attitudes have changed between relationship 1, 2, and 3, or not so much for you?
1: Not so much, no. Not really. Yeah, firstly, I mean, obviously working in a bank, there was a lot of things to consider. The second one, I was working in theatre, so, it was sort of more accepted, I would say.
0: Mm. Yeah, right.
1: The third one was just in a restaurant. So it really, nobody really knew. Well, a few people knew what was going on, but nobody really cared.
0: Yeah, right. Right. Oh, look, thank you very much for that, Peter. Our number, we're talking about workplace romantic relationships, the pros and cons and how they work and what has to be negotiated. Number 1-300-222-702 and our text 0467-922-702. Of course, Melissa, we haven't been talking about the elephant in the room, which is if the relationship ends, it can be, depending on the organisational size and how closely the two people work together, but there are potential issues there, are there not?
2: Oh, absolutely. Like, people sometimes have almost lost their careers over these kind of things, right? Or because sometimes it doesn't just stay within the organisation. It becomes, you know, the word gets out in their industry. And, so that's not good either, particularly if maybe it's even been an affair. So these kind of things, you know, they are very difficult. And what's interesting about it is, you know, what you were talking about, that glance or that look of we know something's going on but others don't know, right? That creates a bit of excitement as well as a little bit of fear. And so being able to discern the difference between, is this actually, you know, are we falling in love and is this potential to have a romantic relationship, or actually we're just both feeling quite excited and having all of that cocktail of hormones, you know, these kind of things really, really need to be thought about, because you are potentially putting your career at risk. There can be big complications you've got to deal with. Or you really can be a couple that says, you know, we want to do this. We really like each other. We want to create a relationship. But how do we set boundaries around it? It would have to be things like, you know, we don't discuss work all the time when we're together, because that can be confusing. Like, what are we actually together for? And preserving the relationship, but navigating it with real maturity, right? Okay, this has happened. Well, we need to go and tell HR or whatever you need to do, because the ending of the relationship can be because this stuff goes badly, right? So it's about being able to forecast potentially how do we take care of it, particularly if it's a relationship that does mean a lot to us, because we all know these things, especially when anxieties and fears come up of I'm going to lose my job or I'm going to lose, you know, some place in my career, there is going to be the power imbalances that creates fear. And when you've got those insecurities underlying in a relationship, that's when things can start to go pear-shaped. And so it really does take a level of maturity. And, you know, you can go ahead and do this, of course, but do it in a way of, you know, this happens, we're adults, this stuff happens, but how do we preserve the relationship and navigate it well so that it doesn't go badly?
0: Someone on the text line suggests that hospitals can be a hotbed of relationships. I work in a regional hospital and can easily name 10 couples who met at work. Also, quite a few affairs. Someone has very strong views. No, no, no, no. It's similar if you work in a pub. You do not drink where you work. The last thing you want to do is date someone at your workplace. Not good. If you ever start dating someone at work, you need to find a new workplace, suggests Led. On the line, Sherilyn. Hi, what do you think, Sherilyn?
3: Oh, I'm really enjoying your program, especially the last caller.
0: It was good.
3: Just so lovely to hear all that. it's very interesting to hear this, because I also met my husband at work.
0: Mm.
3: I've only had one husband, yeah. No, many.
0: Good.
3: Yes, and I met him 35 years ago, and we're still married with two girls.
0: And what sort of you don't have to be more specific than you want to, but what sort of a workplace was it, and was it awkward, or was it all fine, or what?
3: We were both working in London. We were hotel managers, and it wasn't awkward at all.
0: Good.
3: No, it was okay, and I think we both did left the hotel industry and did different things anyway. So it was all good, and
0: good.
3: Yeah.
0: Thank you very much for your call, Sherilyn. Sue, what about you?
4: Oh, hi. How are you, James? Yes, I can always remember reading once when I did family studies at Teachers College back in the day, that we all tend to look our best, behave our best, and show off our amazing abilities when we're at work. So, of course, we're going to attract others.
0: Yeah. I mean, that's a good point. Sometimes
5: that's a good point.
0: We are at our most capable. I'm certainly more capable at work. At home, I'm a bit of a waste of space. So, yeah, that's a really interesting point, Sue. Melissa, you agree?
5: Oh, absolutely agree. It's when we're putting our best foot forward and when we are going to be most attractive. Because we're not sitting there in our tracky dacks, right? Just eating popcorn. So absolutely true, because that's what attraction is often about.
0: Yeah, thank you very much, Sue. Hi, Robin.
6: Hi, James.
0: Hi. What about you?
6: Well, I met my husband. I was actually working at TUW. It was really funny. And he
0: TUW.
6: TUW.
0: The radio station.
6: Yeah. Yeah.
0: Okay.
6: Yeah. And I worked in the management side and my husband was in the engineering side. But we used to just talk to another just say hello as we passed in the hallways and everything. And then I went to visit my brother, who married a New Zealand girl, and he went home to see his parents. And he said, "Would you like to sit together on the plane?" And I went, "Oh, no, I don't know about that." So anyway, we sat together on the plane and he was a totally different person to what I thought. And we've been together ever since. We actually started off as friends, which was wonderful. And now we've got two gorgeous boys and six gorgeous grandchildren, and he's a lovely man. So
0: that's very nice, Robin. I hope he is listening or someone at least. Relays to him your lovely words. Good to talk to you. That's probably it's interesting, Melissa. I mean, you very carefully outlined the potential pitfalls and dangers of workplace romantic relationships and the importance of following the rule book, I guess, and not, you know, trying to work out what your workplace asks of you, if anything, if you do develop a relationship and following that. But there can be some lovely, long-lasting stories and relationships that come out of it, right?
5: Yes, well, love can prevail, right?
0: Yes,
5: that's what happens. And being able to have the love as well as forecast the downside is probably the good combination. That's where it does go a whole lot better. But really, sometimes love is absolutely enough.
0: Sometimes that's wow. What a great. Do you end all your therapy sessions with that? I guess you can't tell us because it's confidential. But what a great sign off that would be. Sometimes love is enough.
5: That's it.
0: Yeah. Good on you, Melissa.
5: Wonderful.
0: Melissa
5: Thank
0: Ferrari,
5: you.
0: Relationships counsellor and psychotherapist.
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0: Coming up tomorrow on the program, don't miss Zool of Rock. Bernard Zool joins us for a music segment where he asks, what music have you been exposed to and enjoyed by the younger generation, whether it be by your kids, whether it be by your kids or other, younger people where you've thought, hang on, that's not bad, even though it was written only a year ago. In New South Wales, you're about to hear Jenny Marchant, statewide New South Wales, Jess Maguire, and in the Illawarra, you're about to hear Fairley Hamilton. And Sydney on Drive, Sarah Garethy's back. Good day, Sarah.
10: Hello, James.
0: Welcome back.
10: Thanks. Yes, a little unexpected encore from me.
0: It's an encore, yeah. People are on their feet.
10: I hope.
0: And you kept them happy. What are you doing today?
10: Oh, look, we've got a great show coming up today. We were obviously talking about the big news that the greyhounds in Wentworth Park and Glebe, they will be finishing up a little earlier than planned, and the government's plans to transform this into what they're describing.

0: get a night?
1: I get, we have inadequate curtains that wake me up when the sun comes up. But I'm generally in bed by, so I get more or less eight.
0: Oh, the elusive eight. Well, Japan's prime minister has said she survives on 3 hours sleep.
1: I saw that. That
0: which just sounds crazy, right? Yeah. So it just got us thinking about how much is not enough, what actually happens to your brain when you're only having such small amounts of sleep. And a lot of people in high-powered jobs seem to do that. I'm more of a, you know, I like my 8 hours. I can survive on less, I have found in recent years. But certainly my brain doesn't function as well as when I get a sweet, sweet 8 hours sleep.
1: So. It's interesting. You should talk to breakfast producers or presenter. I think it's very interesting because I filled it in on breakfast late last year for a week, and all I wanted to do once 7 o'clock came was get into bed. That's all I wanted to do. But a lot of them say they stay up till 10 and what have you, which means they'd only be getting 5 or 6 hours sleep. And
0: Maybe the body adjusts. I've done a lot of shift work as a journalist, a lot of overnight shifts and 4 a.m. starts. My body never adjusted, James, I can tell you.
1: Yeah, people say that. Yeah,
0: I think it kind of just depends. And then the other good one that we're looking at is Labor's announcement that prac placements for a lot of healthcare students will be paid in some form. But there's a lot of people, including medical students, who've been left out of that decision. So some who are pretty unhappy about that, given the amount of free work placements that they have to do on their own dime.
1: You mean people who are studying medicine and might become doctors and go into the top 1% of earners? No, I'm not saying all doctors in the top 1% of earners, but a lot of specialists are. You mean those people?
0: I mean those people, but it takes them quite a while to get there, James, and a lot of them are, you know, scraping it together or maybe living at home with their parents if they're lucky. So some pretty unhappy student doctors and others. There's quite a big number of people. It's not just student doctors, but a whole bunch of health area students who've missed out on this. So, you know, good news and bad news, depending on what you're studying, I think.
1: Okay. Anything else, or is that you can discover?
0: Oh, that's not going to be all. We'll be talking about what to watch, of course.
1: What to watch?
0: Yeah, we always have a little chat on Thursdays, what the latest things are that you should be tuning into. I'm into Alive, which is the SBS.
1: I love Alive. Yeah.
0: It's good, isn't it?
1: Yeah.
0: So that's my current fave.
1: And haven't they done – see, the thing I thought was a bit – I watched a few American series. The thing I thought was a bit lame about the Australian series was there were no predators that might kill you, whereas in the American ones there's a lot of big black bears. But I did see a promo for Alive where there was a big black bear – in the background, so maybe they've gone somewhere more dangerous.
0: They're in Finland, so you haven't caught up. It's been on for a couple of weeks. You've got to catch up. We're up to episode 3 or 4, I think. And yes, predators and lots of things that you can eat, but you're not allowed to hunt any of them. You can only fish. So there's all these sort of like reindeer and delicious, you know, meats on legs kind of walking past if you're hungry and in the wild. And because of the rules around hunting in
1: that particular
0: area. Oh, that's
1: terrible. That'd be like... That'd be like, you know, having a hamburger shop next door, but you're not allowed to go to it.
0: Pretty much. So they're fishing, but the lake, I imagine, is going to get icy as the Finnish winter settles in. So.
1: I'm not saying the American one's better, but they do hunt and sometimes – and then they have this problem. When they kill something, right, it's huge and the meat's going to go bad really quickly, and then there's this huge panic where they try and bury it in the ice and make an ice chest and whatever.
0: But, preserve it, yes. Yeah. Well, that's the other challenge. I mean, Gina Chick in the first season of the one in Tasmania, she I think it was a wallaby, so she did a bit of hunting.
1: In the middle of the night, a wallaby that was right next to her and she couldn't believe it. Yeah, it was amazing. Yeah. Thanks, Sarah. That all sounds good.
0: Thanks, James.
1: That's Sarah Gerthy on Drive. Have a lovely afternoon.
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6: Story with ABC News. Opposition leader Angus Taylor says Pauline Hanson's comments about domestic violence being a two-way street are unacceptable. The One Nation leader made the remark during an interview on Brisbane Radio yesterday. Senator Hanson acknowledged domestic violence is a scourge and says women who suffer abuse should not put up with it. Mr. Taylor says domestic violence should be condemned unconditionally.
7: It's not a two-way street. I mean, it's unambiguously unacceptable. This is clear. And domestic violence is a scourge on this.

0: nation when it happens. It shouldn't happen, and it should be condemned unconditionally.
1: A man who wore a shirt with a banned Nazi symbol outside the Royal Commission into Anti-Semitism and Social Cohesion in Sydney has been convicted and fined $1,500. 68-year-old Ian Minas was moved on by police in May after officers saw him wearing the shirt, which was printed with a swastika and a slogan. Lawyers told the court in Sydney their client had written an apology letter and now realises the harm the Nazi symbol caused the Jewish community. New South Wales Greens MP Sue Higginson says the government should tighten planning regulations on new data centre constructions as the state's climate watchdog warns New South Wales won't meet its emissions reduction targets. The Net Zero Commission today released its annual report and found coal mine extensions and data centre constructions will likely stand in the way of legislated targets. Its forecasted data centres will add the equivalent of 13% of New South Wales's total annual energy demand by 2035. Ms Higginson says climate impacts of new centres must be scrutinised better in the planning phase.
2: These data centres are energy and water insatiable beasts. They are not going to assist us in meeting our emissions reduction targets. What they are going to do is mean that we can't meet our emissions reduction targets.
1: In a statement, the Energy and Climate Change Minister, Penny Sharp, said the government is carefully considering the report's recommendations. A witness has told the Royal Commission on Anti-Semitism and Social Cohesion the entire Jewish community has been traumatised by the Bondi shootings. Leslie Berger is former president of the New South Wales Jewish Board of Deputies and gave evidence at the Melbourne hearing today as the commission examines security for Jewish communities. Mr Berger told the commission his home had previously been targeted with anti-Semitic graffiti and his children were shaken by the shootings.
3: They didn't feel that they were safe in our home. They were afraid that, given what had happened, other prominent members of the Jewish community could be targeted, including us. I couldn't believe it. Like, notwithstanding everything that I had done to help the Jewish community.
1: Dangerous sea conditions are hampering efforts to recover victims of a maritime tragedy in Papua New Guinea's East New Britain province. More than 20 boats have joined today's recovery operation in neighbouring New Ireland, where three of the 26 missing people have now been found. Governor Byron Chan says more bodies have been sighted, but strong currents are carrying them past the island before the crews can reach them. He says strong winds and rough seas are keeping search boats off the open ocean for much of the day.
4: They can only do rescue after 12. By that time, bodies are bypassing everyone, every island, especially the young ones who are not so heavy, they'll be drifting past.
1: An artificial intelligence expert has described a cyber incident at OpenAI as unheard of but predictable. The ChatGPT maker has revealed some of its most advanced AI models went rogue and hacked a startup after it lost control of them during an offline security test. OpenAI says the incident is unprecedented and is conducting an investigation. Connor Lay from AI regulation advocacy group Control AI says the company did do everything right.
5: They were doing the best possible case. Again, I cannot state how incredible it is that the system was able to break out of the secure environment. There was no access to the internet. It was a very secure system, you know, an isolated node in their network. This is as secure as it gets.
1: The tech giant Alphabet has reported stronger than expected second quarter results. The parent company of Google and YouTube says it earned $170 billion in revenue. Alphabet's continued investment in artificial intelligence and cloud computing services is being credited for the result. To the weather forecast now for this afternoon, isolated showers about the southern and central inland areas, also the adjacent western slopes and ranges, and along the south coast. They'll be scattered on the southern ranges. Partly cloudy afternoon in Sydney this afternoon. Mostly sunny day tomorrow with a top of 17. Sunny on Saturday with a top of 20. Mostly sunny on Sunday and a top of 19. That's the latest ABC News at 3:05.
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9: Hello, what a delight to be joining you again for the next couple of days on Drive. I realised that when I was speaking to James, I did say alive instead of alone when I was talking about one of my favourite TV shows. So for everyone who's texted in, apologies for that. But coming up on the show this hour, the final call for Wentworth Park Greyhound racing track.
10: And he's flying Jungle Johnny. He's 8 lengths in front of Tour Galaxy, the fastest ever to grace this loam at Wentworth Park. He's charging home. Is he going to break the record? Yes!
9: The Doggies will have their final whip around the track in October before it's bulldozed to become a giant backyard to thousands of apartments that are going up in the area. We'll be talking to our state political reporter to get the latest on that one and also bring you a bit of unexpected history about the track. So stay tuned if you, like me, are a bit of a history nerd on that one. Now, a bit later, we'll be talking about all things tech, including that very unsettling incident where AI turned rogue and took it upon itself to hack another company. And also this hour, how many hours sleep do you get a night? Japan's Prime Minister says she can get by on 3. Now, that's even less than Margaret Thatcher's famous 4 hours of shut-eye. Are these people serious?

0: We'll be chatting to Professor Ian Hickey about what such small amounts of sleep can actually do to the mind. What about you? I'm wondering if you need a sweet, deep 8 to 9 hours sleep to survive and thrive, or are you kind of a five and done person? I'd love to hear from you on 1300 222 702, or you can text on 0467 922 702. First though, let's check the roads.
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2: Traffic.
0: Derek Peterson from the Transport Management is here on the line. Hi, Derek. How's it looking out there?
3: Hello, Sarah. At Kemps Creek, just getting word of a crash on Elizabeth Drive. Westbound, just near Western Road, so looks to be slowing traffic towards Badgerys Creek. On the M7, southbound at Horsley Park, there's a broken down truck in the left lane. Watch out for that. At Auburn, another truck breakdown on the off-ramp from the citybound F4 to Silverwater Road, so that's currently blocking the right turn lane onto Silverwater Road at Auburn. If you're in the NorthConnex tunnel northbound, take extra care. There is a broken down truck. It has been moved to the breakdown lane at Warroonga. At Pymble, there's been a crash involving a truck and a car on the Pacific Highway at Bobbin Head Road, blocking the left lane of the highway heading north, but a crew is there to move that out of the way now. And in Riverwood, some traffic lights are not working in the area. There's a local power failure there. That includes the lights at Belmore Road and Hannans Road, not working at that intersection at the moment, so take extra care if you're heading through there. Checking public transport, no major disruptions to report, including for Sydney train services. You can check the latest at the Transport app or use the website transportnsw.info, and for traffic information, check livetraffic.com.
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1: Filling in for Thomas O'Reilly.
0: Now, have you ever been to the Wentworth Park Greyhound Track? It's a piece of Sydney's sporting history that's been around for 94 years. And today, the government has revealed that it's going to disappear a year earlier than expected. The track's in Glebe, and it's pretty much across the road from that new fish markets development. I'm not sure if you've been there, but it's an area that's seen a huge amount of change. It used to be a really popular night out, actually. In the 50s, 60s and 70s, the Wenty Dogs, as it was known, averaged around 7,000 patrons per meet. Now, I remember going years ago as a uni student for a bit of a cheap night out, and there were just lots of colourful characters there who spent their whole lives at the track. But that was obviously in a time before the greyhound racing industry became embroiled in controversy, and a lot has changed since then. The last greyhound race will be held at the 3,000-seat track in October before it's bulldozed by the end of the year and transformed into parklands that are being described as the backyard of thousands of new homes which are being built in the area. State political reporter Nick Dole has been covering the story and joins me now. Hi, Nick.
4: Hi, Sarah.
0: So we knew the end of greyhound racing in the inner city was coming, but why is this happening earlier than planned?
4: Look, this, I guess, is an agreement that suits both the government and the greyhound racing industry. The industry says it's sort of ready to move on to its next chapter, and it works for the government because they can get work started much sooner than expected. So the bulldozers will be coming in. The final race will be held on October 16, and then the bulldozers are expected to come in before the end of the year. So the grandstand will go, the track will go, and what is basically a close to 4-hectare parcel will be turned into green space, adding to, I guess, the green space that Wentworth Park already delivers. And I guess the key idea behind it all is that by putting more green space in, you can add more homes nearby Wentworth Park. So even though this, I guess, is tied to housing, it's really about creating, as you say, that background for all those new residents to actually go and actually be able to enjoy a bit of outdoor recreation.
0: Up until pretty recently, the trainers and the breeders were actually asking for an extension. Do we have any idea what's changed that they're now, you know, going back to the government and saying, look, actually, we'd like an early termination of the lease?
4: Look, I think, the government made it pretty clear that its decision was final. We were expecting the lease to end in September next year. The government also did put quite a lot of money on the table to help the industry transition away from Wentworth Park. So there's $10 million that's going to go to the industry. That'll help them, I guess, get other tracks ready so that they can take some of the racing. So in the short term, some of this racing on Saturday night is going to be held up in Gosford. And then after next year, the racing will go to Richmond on Saturday. But I guess the long-term strategy for the industry is that they can build some sort of a replacement for Wentworth Park, some sort of a draw card to try to encourage more crowds back into the sport. Because as you say, you know, Wentworth Park was such a big night out for many people in Sydney in the years gone by, but crowd numbers are nothing like what they used to be.
0: So no idea though, Nick, what sort of place that, you know, might be the new home of greyhounds.
4: No, look, I mean, I think somewhere in Western Sydney would be ideal for the industry. I don't think anyone thinks they're likely a position so close to the Sydney CBD. And you know, it's no longer really appropriate. You know, the sport has changed. The participants, many of them are located outside of central Sydney, either on the outskirts of the city or in regional areas. So you can certainly look away from the CBD to create a new facility for greyhound racing. But you know, there's obviously been a lot of concern over animal welfare standards within the industry recently, you know, and animal welfare campaigners today are celebrating this early exit from Wentworth Park, saying that the sport has lost its social licence. But the industry itself is kind of painting this more as the beginning of a new chapter, and they say that there is still a future for greyhound racing in New South Wales.
0: So that land at Wentworth Park will be handed over to the City of Sydney to redevelopment into parklands. What do we know about what their plans are for that space? What are they going to include?
4: So there'll be like community facilities for exhibitions and that kind of thing. There'll be, I think there's some play equipment, some landscaped garden. It's actually really not such a huge parcel, really. It's just, just under 4 hectares. But I guess the point is now Wentworth Park isn't disjointed. You know, in the past you had Wentworth Park, you know, right in the middle of the greater parkland. Now people will be able to stand in the park and see out basically to the water, see out to Blackwattle Bay. And so I guess it'll just create a better flow through that park as well. And I guess importantly too, with that extra space, the government thinks it can cram more homes around Sydney, which are obviously, you know, desperately needed.
0: Just remind us, Nick, about what's planned in terms of housing for that area. There's obviously a huge number of apartments slated for the old fish market site, which pretty much adjoins this new parklands.
4: That's right. So I guess those 2,000 homes or so at Blackwattle Bay, they will benefit from this extra parkland. But I guess not just there, there'll be surrounding developments as well that I guess will use this bigger green space, including the new development at Bays West, whatever they're going to call that. We know they're going to change the name of Bays West, but there'll be up to 8,500 new homes just over the Anzac Bridge, and people from there will be able to walk to Blackwattle Bay using the Glebe Island Bridge. So, thousands of extra people, and they're going to need somewhere to walk their dogs and play sport and take the kids, and this will give them that little bit of extra breathing room.
0: Nick, a bit of, cynicism may be coming in from some of our listeners on the text line saying the government can start construction before the state election. Now, just in terms of the timing, we know the parklands are on a fast track, but what about the speed of the housing delivery in that area?
4: Well, good question, because the housing won't really change. Paul Scully, the planning minister, says that even though the bulldozers are coming in and taking out the greyhound racing facility, the supply of housing won't speed up at the same rate. I guess he makes the point that with the old fish market site, for example, that there still needs to be demolition and remediation of some of those parts of the site. So it is a bit of a shame that the faster delivery of the green space doesn't mean that the homes can't come on at the same timeline. But I think we'll have a few more years to wait before all those extra homes pop up.
0: Probably better to have green space before housing than the other way around, Nick. So that's probably not such a bad thing, I guess.
4: Indeed, yeah. Look, that's the complaint all the time, isn't it? That we don't have the right infrastructure and the right sort of areas for people to recreate. So I guess on this one occasion, the green space comes first and then the houses after.
0: All right. Thanks for the update, Nick.
4: Thanks, Sarah.
0: That's Nick Doll, ABC State political reporter. Now, just while I'm on the topic of Wentworth Park, and I didn't know this until today, but apparently Maradona trained at Wentworth Park in the 1990s. Yes, like as in Argentina's Diego Maradona, the soccer player. Sports history expert Steve Georgiakis knows all about it, and he's here with me now. Hi, Steve.
5: Good afternoon, Sarah. Thank you for having me back.
0: Well, I didn't know that you were a Wentworth Park history nerd, but we're pleasantly surprised to discover that you are. Tell us about Diego Maradona at Wentworth Park. It was a bit of a frenzy at the time, was it?
5: Look, I was in my early 20s, and of course, the Socceroos had to play Argentina for a place in the 1994 World Cup in the US, ironically, and he was there for a week training. Well, we tried to jump fences to go in and see him. It was absolutely mayhem for a week. But this is only one small part of the Wentworth Park sporting story. I think it's a bit of a sad day today because it signals the end of sport at Wentworth Park. We all know about the use of the venue by the greyhound industry. We've not heard about A, the other sports which use the park, and B, the long and important role the park has played in Sydney sport.
0: So it does have an amazing sporting history, doesn't it? It was originally, is it a cricket field, is that right?
5: It started off as parkland with a cricket field in, almost 150 years ago. That was in about 1880, and within 5 years the park had a enclosed cricket ground, which is important because you paid to get in to watch the cricket. It had an unenclosed football ground, and here we mean really rugby union. It had a bowling green and, of course, a pavilion, and there were also swimming baths nearby and, of course, a rowing club. So it was a real centre of Sydney sport.
0: And so from about the 30s, though, it was used as a greyhound track. When do you think it was most popular in terms of that sport?
5: Look, the emergence of greyhound racing, another commercialised sport, takes place after the rugby league vacates the venue. It stops being one of the centres of Sydney Rugby League. This is because the Glebe Rugby League District Club, a very, very strong rugby league club, folded. And of course, the people that looked after Wentworth Park with very little government assistance always wanted to make a bit of money to make sure that the grounds were able to function. They initially turned to motorbike racing and, of course, tin hare racing, which is what we call greyhound racing, emerged in the 1930s when the government, the Labor Lang government, gave permission for people to gamble after sunset. So it became a very, very important centre for working class sport from the 1930s onwards.
0: And it remained as such. I remember going down there probably 15 or 20 years ago now, and there were some really colourful characters. I would imagine plenty of stories have gone down at those tracks, Steve.
5: Yeah, 100%. Some of my fondest memories were down at Wentworth Park because when I was very young, the great ethnic-supported soccer club, the Greek club called Panhellenic, played at Wentworth Park for almost 25 years, and we would go down and play outside Wentworth Park and then go inside and watch the first division matches between the old Panhellenic soccer club against some of the other ethnic supported soccer clubs such as Apia.
0: And so, Steve, there will be some sporting fields that are there for community use, but you're saying this is the end of an era in terms of, you know, organised sports and games and all that history that's already in Wentworth Park that will be coming to an end, I guess.
5: Look, as a sporting centre in Australia, it's very sad because Wentworth Park was able to balance both the commercialised sport but also the grassroots sports as well. And that's no longer going to happen. Sure, we'll have parkways for people to walk their dogs, and the more walkways we have, that's great. But of course, we need those sporting fields. We don't have enough of them. And I think it's a very, very sad day, because it brings to end almost 150 years of the promotion of sport. We need to get people involved in sport, not find ways to socialise them out of sport.
0: And I've got Ian on the line. Ian, you have called in because you used to use the Greyhound race when you were a teacher at UTS. Is that right?
6: That's right. Yeah, it's correct.
0: What were you using it for, Ian?
6: I was an examination supervisor working for the University of Technology Sydney, which is very close to the ABC studios up there. And so we used to accommodate about 2,000 university students doing examinations down there in the grandstand area. We had the downstairs area and the upstairs area.
0: Okay. So were they literally sitting on the little seats in on the sort of on the bleachers, or did you set up tables? How did it work?
6: No. There was tables. Have you ever been in the grandstand?
0: I have, but I can't remember quite what it looks like now.
6: The grandstand, once it's cleared out, they used to set up down the lower section 700 or 800 tables to accommodate university students doing their midterm or end of year examinations, because the examinations then were all done, were written, you know, they weren't done on computers, they were written. This is talking about 15 years ago.
0: Yeah. Rain, hail or shine, the exams went ahead, Ian?
6: Sorry?
0: Did the exams go ahead, rain, hail or shine? It's not massively undercover.
6: Yeah, it did, because you're undercover. You're completely undercover. If you were walking down from the university at UTS up there at Broadway, it was only a 15-minute walk.
0: Well, there you go. I wonder where the students of UTS will be doing their exams. Thanks for your call, Ian.
6: Yeah, okay. Well, there was up to 2,000. We used to accommodate 7,000 or 8,000 downstairs and 7,000 or 8,000 upstairs. But it was an interesting interesting period, because they'd all be sitting out there studying on the front forecourt where the dog track was, and then they'd go in to do their examinations.
0: All right. Thanks for your call, Ian.
6: Okay, then. I just heard them. I was listening on the radio. I thought the ABC would like to know this.
0: We love to know the history of any of these things that are used. Well, who would have guessed?
6: That was the connection between the University of Technology Sydney and Wentworth Park Dog Track.
0: All right. Thanks, Ian. That's Ian there. I've also got John on the line. Now, John, you agree with our Steve Georgakis that it's a bit of a lost opportunity for sport. Is that right? Hello, John. Yeah. Sorry, are you there?
7: Hello, you got me?
0: Yes, I do now.
7: Yeah. Hello. It's a huge lost opportunity. I totally agree with Steve. Not just put it into community sports grounds. I think that could be a great sporting arena. Get rid of the dog track. The dog track's been a waste of time for 30 years. My dad used to go there, and the only people that went to the dogs were desperados, looking to gamble on two flies crawling up a wall. But if we had a big sports arena that could host big football games, rugby league, soccer, cricket, maybe. You've got the light rail right next door. It's a 10-minute walk to Central Station. You've got the fish markets there. And the problem we've got out at Homebush is there's no atmosphere when you leave the game. We're right on the edge of the city, like Lang Park is in Brisbane or the MCG is in Melbourne. That would present us a huge opportunity for a great sports arena right on the edge of our actual CBD. And I think
0: Probably true, John, but a lot of money to build one of those, as we know from the previous stadiums, right?
7: Well, they knocked down the perfectly good football stadium at Paddington to build the new one, and it cost them, $500 million. So they're not averse to spending money on edifices like that. And I think Wentworth Park's perfectly placed because of the transport closeness.
0: Bring it to Glebe, says John. Thanks for your call, John. What do you reckon, Steve? One last stadium at Glebe. Is there space in Sydney for it?
5: Well, the stadium, the grandstand's already there. It seats 3,000 people. You don't even have to knock that down. You just need to refurbish that and turn it into some kind of a football stadium and allow both the schools, the community sport clubs, and then if you ever need any kind of an elite match to be played there, get it played there. In 1910, Wentworth Park hosted a rugby league test between England and Australia. And, of course, in one of these soccer games there in the mid-1960s, the great ethnic-supported soccer clubs of Panhellenic and Apia set a record of 27,000 people. So we did it in the past. We should be able to do it now and into the future.
0: Well, there you go. I fear that maybe that's not in the government's plans, but I appreciate your insights as always, Steve. Thanks for your time.
5: Thank you.
0: That's Dr. Steve Georgiakis there, sports historian at the University of Sydney.
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1: 702 ABC Sydney.
0: How many hours of sleep do you need to function well? Margaret Thatcher is famous to have said that she only slept for 4 hours a night. She would apparently keep her officials up working on a speech until 2 or 3 in the morning and then be back up again at 5 a.m. Well, now the Japanese Prime Minister, Sunny Takachi, says she gets just 0 to 3 hours sleep a night, which has prompted a debate in Japan over work-life balance. So just how much sleep do we need to perform well each day? Professor Ian Hickey is from the University of Sydney's Brain and Mind Centre and he joins us now. Hi, Ian.
8: Hi, Sarah.
0: Now, look, I reckon at least 5 hours sleep to just be able to function. I definitely couldn't do it every day, though. Does it depend on the individual when we look at how much sleep we need for our brains to function well?
8: Look, there is individual variation, but you need several hours of slow wave sleep or deep sleep for your brain to recover. And you need a bit of dream sleep, so-called rapid eye movement sleep as well. So in truth, in brain health, if you want to function the next day, think straight, not make mistakes, not crash the car, not be an irritable, impossible person, you know, 5 to 6 hours is the minimum for most people.
0: So 5 to 6 hours is the minimum for most people. And we're seeing people, you know, the Japanese Prime Minister, Margaret Thatcher, people in these highly stressful, time-consuming jobs. Is it just that they don't have enough time to sleep and that's why they have so little?
8: Well, there seem to be two things going on. One is if you're, and people would know this, highly aroused, highly anxious, afraid of what's going to happen next, you've got 1,000 things on your mind, it's quite hard to go to sleep and go into deep sleep. You're kind of thinking while you're asleep. You're not really sleeping. And so they tend to wake up all the time and not have put aside the problem from yesterday to deal with today. So there's an arousal problem that probably contributes. But this is one of the great myths, that these are the smart, intelligent, capable people by sleeping less. Frankly, it rots the brain. The brain clears out toxins and energy things during the day that actually wear it out. It is interesting that Margaret Thatcher did dement in the end, and many other people who claim to do these sort of things don't last that long, and their brain doesn't last that long. It's really bad.
0: So it's going to catch up with you in the end.
8: So it's understandable why people who are prime ministers, presidents, etc., often are in this situation. There's so much on their mind. There's so many demands, and they love it, of course. They love being at the centre of these things. And Kevin Rudd was notorious for this kind of thing when he was Australian Prime Minister. But, you know, it doesn't necessarily last. And for those of us living somewhat more ordinary lives, it's a really bad brain strategy. If you want to live and keep your mental capacity, get good sleep.
0: So you've mentioned the longer-term effects in terms of, you know, eventually potentially dementia and catching up with you. But what about just on the day? If you haven't had enough sleep, how does that affect your brain on the day?
8: You can't function, you can't concentrate, you crash the car, you're irritable and difficult, and you're often overwhelmingly fatigued. So you look at anyone's cognitive performance, their attention, their memory, their problem solving, and their mood after significant sleep deprivation, just after one night, but certainly after several nights, it all declines. So it's a really bad idea. Also, it's a central part of your 24-hour body clock, which is setting your metabolism and your cortisol and your immune system. So it's really bad for your body health in addition to your brain health.
0: What about napping, Professor? If we haven't had enough sleep, does napping make up for it, or is it a different kind of sleep and we're not going to get that sort of restorative function back?
8: Inevitably, if you haven't slept at all, you're going to nap, and that allows you to sort of, for the moment, overcome it a little bit during the next particular day. So small amounts of napping when you've been sleep deprived just kind of help with the so-called sleep debt. But it's a bad strategy overall. You're much better off getting good, deep sleep during the darkness period, actually during the night, for better brain and body health subsequently. So napping, it's a very temporary and sometimes necessary immediate compensation, but a really bad strategy on an ongoing basis.
0: So don't be a sleep hero and get your 8 hours of shut-eye.
8: Don't believe this sort of stuff that comes out, that these are more capable people. Just look at the mistakes they make. Just look at the trouble they get us into. I'm reminded that Ronald Reagan was said to have gone to bed at 6 o'clock at night and not got up till the next day, and people thought he was a fabulous president.
0: Well, there you go. If the Japanese Prime Minister is listening, there is a message to you from Ian Hickey. Thanks for your time, Ian.
8: Thank you.
0: That is Professor Ian Hickey there from the Brand and Mind Institute. Now we'll just take a check of the roads.
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1: Golden Ticket. Ticket.
0: Well, I was going to wait for that, but I'll just tell you about it now. Don't forget that it is your chance to go into the draw today to win 702's Golden Ticket. There's some great prizes. A double pass to Lord of the Rings, tickets to Come Alive, The Greatest Showman Spectacular, Katie Noonan performing Jeff Buckley's Grace at Night at the Barracks in Manly, and tickets to the Rugby League World Cup. So Drive will get you to go into the draw for a Golden Ticket winner this Friday, and the code word for today, all you have to do right now is remember it, is lucky. The code word today on Drive is lucky, and make sure you tune in after five when I'll give you the cue to call for your chance to go into the draw. Now let's try and get the traffic up.
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0: And I've got Lisa Kowalski from the ATN on the line. Hi there, Lisa. Hey.
9: Hi there, Sarah. Thank you. Heavy delays through Pymble after an earlier truck and car collision on the Pacific Highway at Bobbin Head Road with queues back past Ryde Road. Kemps Creek, we have a crash involving two trucks and a car on Elizabeth Drive at Western Road. The M7 also looking sluggish with a broken down truck southbound at Saxony Road, about halfway between the Horsley Drive and Elizabeth Drive, and the M5 quickly building outbound, taking almost 40 minutes from the main tunnel in Kingsgrove to get to Preston's. From ATN, I'm Lisa Kowalski.
0: Thanks for that, Lisa. It is just after 3:30 on 702 ABC Sydney, and Adam Storey is here with the news headlines. Hi, Adam.
10: Hi, Sarah. The Prime Minister has announced the federal government will establish a Fair Work Court in a push to resolve workplace disputes faster. Anthony Albanese says the court would be headed by expert judges in consultation with the Fair Work Commission. Australia's housing market has hit a turning point, with prices falling nationally for the first time in more than 3 years. Domain's quarterly report shows combined capital city prices dropped 1.4% over the quarter, while units fell 1.2%. And a man who wore a shirt with a banned Nazi symbol outside the Royal Commission into Anti-Semitism and Social Cohesion in Sydney has been convicted and fined $1,500. The 68-year-old was moved on by police in May after officers saw him wearing the shirt, which was printed with a swastika and a slogan. More news at 4 o'clock.
0: Thanks, Adam. We'll just take a look at the weather now. Currently 19 in the city and 18 in Camden, 19 in Gosford, 9 in Katoomba, 19 in Parramatta and in Penrith, and also in Cronulla. It'll be mostly sunny for the rest of the day. Tomorrow, 6 to 17 in the CBD, 4 to 18 in Penrith. Another sunny day with winds west to southwesterly. Looking ahead to Saturday, 6 to 20 in the CBD and 2 to 21 in Penrith. Another beautiful sunny day.
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0: Now, just before we move to our next topic, I just wanted to read a couple of your texts that are coming in about Wentworth Park. Hi, the first rugby league game was played at Wentworth Park in 1908, says Wyatt. Thanks for that, Wyatt. A little bit of a historian, just like Steve Georgiakis. Also, this listener, Tyler from Potts Point, says, greyhound racing is a barbaric sport. It needs to go completely. It's not appropriate in 2026. I think we've heard a fair bit about that in recent times. Thanks for that text, Tyler. Now, we could soon see AI issuing all traffic fines across Sydney. Not sure if you saw this in the news today, but artificial intelligence is already used for mobile phone and seatbelt infringements during driving, but currently, the final decision to issue a fine is made

0: by a real life person. A system being considered by New South Wales Transport would actually use AI-assisted decision making and adjudication, which is causing some concerns. Peter Khoury is from the NRMA and joins me now. Hi, Peter.
1: Good afternoon.
0: So what do you make of this proposal?
1: So we don't want to see AI replacing humans in the critical parts of issuing fines, and that is someone needs to check that the fine is accurate and that the person is about to be issued with a fine that is legitimate. We understand the government has ruled that element out of using AI this morning, which is absolutely critical because that's the part that protects people from getting fines they shouldn't be getting.
0: So, I mean, do you trust the government's assurances when it comes to that? I mean, that it won't be harder to get a human to adjudicate the fine?
1: Well, they've gone on the record and we take what they've said, and obviously we would expect that to follow through in terms of policy. There's nothing wrong with using AI to improve processes. Most companies do it, we do it. But this is a really important issue because people can lose their licenses and it's also very expensive. If you get a fine for using your phone illegally, it can cost hundreds and hundreds of dollars and you lose 5 demerit points.
0: I was going to say AI is already being used successfully, though. Have you been happy with how it's been used so far in the system?
1: Well, successfully sometimes is how we would describe it. Given the fact that 130 million photos are taken every year with these cameras, and then what is done is those cameras, people then check to make sure that if they're about to issue a fine, that it's accurate. Now, the cameras aren't accurate all the time. In fact, they're with seatbelt use, when cameras are about to issue these fines, they get it wrong 15% of the time. With phones, it's 4%. So they're pretty high numbers to be getting wrong. That's not to say that they shouldn't be using AI, but they should absolutely be getting someone to check it before they issue those fines, given how often the cameras get it wrong.
0: So at the moment, if you get a fine in the post and you feel it's incorrect, I mean, what's the process? What can you do?
1: Yeah, you absolutely should contest it if you think it's incorrect. The first thing we encourage people to do is get a photo, which is absolutely your right to do. Get a photo, check. If you still convince you haven't done the wrong thing, then you should contest the fine, and the information is available to you on the fine about how to contest it. It shouldn't be up to people to have to do that. Now, the way the system works is once the government issues that fine, the government assumes you're guilty unless you can prove that you were innocent. I mean, given that's how the system needs to work, we absolutely need to make sure that when we do issue those fines, they're for people who have done the wrong thing, and people should not be inadvertently getting fined given the fines and the demerit points.
0: So in terms of what the government said today, Peter, is there a chance that there may still be an extra step before you actually get it reviewed by a person, that the first pass of the review, if you appeal it, is going to not be human and then you can appeal it again? Or have they pretty much said that that part of the system won't change at all?
1: Well, what they have said, and we absolutely need to hold them to it and we hope that they stick to it, is that the part that where they review the fine before it gets sent out in the mail to the driver, that part will continue to be human. And our view is that should never, ever change. Technology is great some of the time, but something like this, if we want people to support the enforcement program and if we want them to have confidence that it's working the way it should, then you can't afford to be sending any fines out that shouldn't be sent.
0: Well, I've got you, let's talk a little bit about petrol prices. I think we chatted last week, but how is the level of concern going about, over the next week, given what's happening in the Middle East in terms of how petrol prices might go?
1: Yeah, well, the concern continues to be about price, not supply, and it certainly hasn't gotten better since you and I spoke. In fact, if anything, it's probably gotten worse, given that we now hear that that Yemen is getting involved in this conflict. So it's actually escalated. The whole world needs it to desperately de-escalate. So since we spoke, wholesale prices for unleaded have gone up about 10 cents. For diesel, it's about 20. The average price in Sydney right now, if unleaded is $1.75, it's going to go up. And given the fact that the government is still saying it will probably reintroduce the excise on the 3rd of August, it will go up some more. So we really need things to cool down in the Middle East and that strait to reopen because these prices are getting worse.
0: Are we seeing the same sort of behaviour as we saw at the Bowser previously? I did actually notice for the first time in quite a while the other day when I was filling up, somebody had out the jerry cans and, they were getting extra petrol, extra fuel. Are we starting to see that happen a bit more again?
1: Well,

0: I hope not. I hope not. Given, I mean, that's just crazy behaviour for a number of reasons. First of all, it's unsafe. Second of all, I think the service stations largely had stopped selling people jerry cans. But most importantly of all, the average price 2 weeks ago was $1.55. Now it's $1.75. So you're buying and storing petrol at a far greater rate than what it was 2 weeks ago. And given how volatile the market is, we could wake up tomorrow and things could be better. So people who stockpile fuel, it makes no sense, and they're just buying really expensive fuel and putting it in their garage for no good reason.
1: So given that, though, should we still fill up on the way home tonight, or is it just a bit too hard to say about whether that might be our best deal?
0: Fill up if we need it is what we always tell people. And if you do need to buy petrol tonight, then there's still plenty of bargains in Sydney. There will be tomorrow. Prices are going up gradually. Of the 20 cents that's gone up on unleaded, we've got to remember about 16 cents of that was the excise. So what's happening overseas is flowing on to Australia, but it's happening slowly.
1: But obviously come 3rd of August, if the government doesn't move, that could change when the excise is due to be reinstated.
0: Correct. We'll know before the 3rd because the government needs to let the oil companies know so they've got time to change whatever they need to change in their pricing processes so that they can adjust their excise increase. So we'll know at some point before then, normally a few days. But if they choose to reintroduce that price, that full excise, and that's 16 cents. The other point to make as well is twice a year, every year, excise gets adjusted for inflation, and that is likely to happen on the same day, and that's probably another cent and a half.
1: All right, well, watch this space. I'm sure we'll be chatting to you again. Thanks, Peter.
0: Yeah, thanks. Cheers.
1: That's Peter Currie from the NRMA there.
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1: Now, have you noticed that retro cartoons are making a bit of a comeback? 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

curious to know if your kids are watching them and also whether they're enjoying them. 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
0: It is time now to dive into the crazy world of tech. Lee Stark is the founder and editor of the tech website Picker.com. G'day, Lee.
3: G'day, how are you going?
0: I'm good. I've still got the Doctor Who music going for you. I know you like to see what I'm playing.
3: Yeah, I do. It's always interesting. I think we need to start looking into maybe Tron next time, maybe.
0: Oh, all right. Some inspo for next time, maybe.
3: Now, something different.
0: Oh, absolutely. Let's talk yesterday and Origin Energy, Lee. Origin told its customers that it had been impacted by a security incident, that customer data was, quote, impacted. There was not a lot of information forthcoming. But what should you do if you get a notice like that? Should you change your password? Should you check your security settings?
3: You should always check your security settings. You should check your security settings for important information, for important accounts like bank, like email. A lot of people share passwords. Your biggest problem on that is that once your password is kind of out there, or rather your email address, your phone number, a lot of the stuff in the Origin breach is kind of concerning because while your phone number and your email address are all out there, identifying information like your birth date, your address, that's all stuff that can be quite problematic when it comes to setting up accounts in your name, the sort of things you don't want to happen. So straight away, go to your banks, go to any utility and make sure that you've got multi-factor authentication switched on. You will typically have it switched on to things like MyGov, but make sure you've also got notifications set up if anything happens, because what you really don't want to see and what we will probably see out of this is a whole bunch of scammers trying to break into people's accounts, whether or not the details are actually leaked. It's worth pointing out there that even though the hacker in this instance has kindly asked for him to be paid for the amount, which will probably not happen, there's no obligation for him to actually keep the information private. We've actually seen when negotiations have kind of fizzled or even been paid out, hackers will almost always release the data anyway. It's kind of I think they kind of see it as a penalty for the company. So for anyone who's affected by this, make sure multi-factor authentication is switched on. If you do have the option for pass keys, which is the newer technology, see if you can do that. What it does is it turns your phone into a giant password that automatically kind of kicks in. You're the only one that can approve it. But those things you definitely have to do for the important accounts. And even for the less important accounts, things like Facebook and other social media, if you've got the option for multi-factor, that is definitely critical.
0: But prioritise your most important accounts first. While we've been chatting, Lee, Origin has just confirmed that there has been unauthorised access and disclosure of some customers' data. In a statement released via the ASX, the company says it is still working to understand the total number of affected customers and will contact any customers when it can confirm they have been affected. Is this one of the tricky things about hacks? It's often quite vague when they first, you know, break. You know, you may have been affected. We don't think any of your information has been disclosed. Is it better always to err on the side of caution and take those precautionary measures that you just mentioned there in terms of changing your password and two-factor authentication?
3: It's good for everyone. It's really difficult for, I guess Origin is both a victim and both in the problem chair, I guess. There's always something they could have done to make their security better, but they're a victim of a hack that kind of occurred. But it's really difficult for them to get to the bottom of just how big the database was that was breached. Did it occur at a certain time? Was it an older database? And so if you have been a customer of Origin, or if you are one now, it's worth just keeping that in mind, that all of those details that we talk about, setting up multi-factor, making sure your security is good, don't reuse passwords, that's a really critical one. All of those things are important in general for everyone. But if you are previously an Origin customer, or you are one right now, really ever more important immediately, because your details are potentially out there, much like they have been for other breached organizations as well. And it's just really important to make sure that you don't become one of the statistics immediately.
0: Now, if you've got a question for Lee about maybe what you could do to update your security, you can give us a call on 1300 222 702. Lee, we do hear about these incidents a lot and then things go back to normal until the next big hack. But what do we actually know about what hackers are doing with this information? Is it partly just releasing it to be mischievous, or are they holding people to ransom? What are they doing with it?
3: It's all an attempt to actually make money. Sometimes pen testing, which is what this is called, penetration testing, sometimes it's there for good reason. Sometimes it's there to actually help companies. We call that white hat hacking. It's sometimes there to actually help them make their security standards better. It's almost never about that, though. Most white hat hacking comes from inside of a company, and it's the sort of thing that your security team does. External hacking, which is sometimes called black hat hacking, is specifically there to make money. So the people who are doing this break in, steal information and then try to ransom it. And then when that doesn't work, it goes to the deep web where they can, or the dark web rather, not the deep web, the dark web, where they can either sell it to someone else or just release it for the sake of being mischievous at that point. So you do kind of have this option to, I guess, get on top of it ahead of time, knowing full well that once a company has been breached, the best thing you can do is to put yourself in the position of security and say, I'm not going to take this. I'm going to make sure all of my systems are as protected as I possibly can.
0: What should people do if they ever actually are confronted by a hacker who tries to ransom their information?
3: Yeah, so you should know that once the data's out there, what will more than likely happen is that scammers will attempt to take advantage of it, usually by way of I guess, ransoming your data back to you or your information. It's already out there. You can usually disregard this stuff. What you should do is report it to

0: the ACCC scam watch is a perfect place to send scam attempts, and these sorts of things can be attributed to that. If it seems like it's legitimate information about yourself, reporting it to the police is also helpful, but we almost never see that. It's almost always worded as a targeted scam, as in somebody has this information about you, please give us money and it will be deleted. There's no guarantee of that. It probably wouldn't happen. And the simple reality of this sort of thing is that what you really need to do is simply just find a way to delete that email and beef up your security. Scammers don't have your details that they can actually use until you actually fall through one of their URLs, through one of their phishing links. So if you get one of these emails, you're probably not going to get something directly from Origin itself unless it's about the scam. So if it seems like too good to be true, look at the URL information, don't click on it. And basically, if you do accidentally decide to click on it or look at the email headers, it won't actually say origin.com.au or anything like that. It'll be some random URL because you can't just use a company's website, even if you think you can.
1: That's right. So keep an eye out for those in your inbox. Always check the URL. Good advice, Lee. Now, on to another topic. On Monday, we'll have the Oz Alert test. Is it likely to interrupt what you're doing on your phone at the time?
0: Yes, it will. So I looked into this a bit because they're not quite sure what will effectively happen. But if you're on the phone with someone else, you're definitely going to hear something and be aware that your phone might get a little bit loud. The good news is you'll be able to dismiss it relatively quickly, but it also means that someone on the other end of the phone might also hear it. If you're listening to music or if you're listening to ABC, like I probably will be, at one point it's going to be interrupted by the same sort of alert as well. This interrupts everything that your phone is doing. It will also possibly interrupt what your watch is doing. If you have a cellular-enabled Apple Watch, it will also trigger on there, more than likely. Not all Android devices or Android wearables, but all phones and basically all Android and iPhones in the past 5 years will run this. Feature phones, dumb phones, phones with buttons, they will not get this. It's just not designed for it, which is possibly a major flaw in the system. However, if you have an iPhone and Android, the recent, basically the idea is this will alert you and provide you a test notification.
1: So, Lee, that means, though, if you're saying, you know, dumb phones and old sort of flip phones don't necessarily have it, surely that's some of the people who might need to hear this the most, you know, elderly people or younger people have those kinds of phones, you know, generally.
0: You're absolutely right. And there are a lot of younger generations that are buying these sorts of phones because they don't allow them to waste time as much. It's a problem that effectively the system that they're using, Cell Broadcast, wasn't built into every operating system, and so older devices don't have it. It's something the government really does need to consider and possibly not shelving. This whole system was designed to replace the SMS system it has, so it's possible that we should see the government not replace that and still use it on devices where it can't actually send that Cell Broadcast signal. I'm not entirely sure how they would work that out, but the concept is at the moment, if you've got a recent device, and there are a lot more of those than you realize because of the 3G shutdown, a lot of people have been forced to upgrade to newer devices. So if you've been forced to upgrade, you'll probably be fine. But if you are still using specific feature phones or Nokia-style devices, then there are some that are still around. You definitely won't get one of these alerts. You may get it on a watch, however.
1: All right, so on to some less serious matters. Let's talk about gaming. Sony is ending game discs for its PlayStation titles. Now, I'm not a gamer, so you're going to have to explain to me, what does this mean?
0: Well, it means that if you're someone who plays video games, you might have, for the past few years, still actually bought a game and found it came with a DVD or a Blu-ray disc or something like that. And that was actually quite good. If you wanted to sell your game later on, it meant that you could actually buy a used game for a lot less money. Video games typically start between $70 and $140. Some are actually going much higher. And so this move by Sony is actually an attempt to, I guess it moves with the PC world, which has largely moved to downloadable games only. On the PlayStation, the games are massive. We're talking 30 to 80 gigs of downloads, which is not a huge issue when you have the NBN, but it is a huge issue if the only place selling them happens to be Sony's store. And so it does mean that moving forward from about 2028 onwards, there won't be such a thing as regular game sales or secondhand gaming markets because Sony will actually not be making newer games on those discs.
1: Does that mean, though, that they won't have like a back catalogue of games, like vintage games that you could buy because they'll only have like a current, selection?
0: It means that they'll have a back catalogue, but the back catalogue will be higher priced than that might have been if you had gone to, say, a secondhand store, like if you'd walked into an EB Games or even a large video game, something like a Kmart. You could walk in there and buy slightly older games because the department store might be discounting it. It basically means that the entire store, the entire outlet, which is...

0: on his website will be the ones holding all the prices. It's a good way of making sure that game prices stay high, but not necessarily beneficial for regular customers.
1: Do you reckon there'll be more of a market, though, for like used games and vintage gaming equipment, though? Are there a few purists out there who aren't going to want to make this switch and, you know, might sort of, I guess, set up their own kind of market for used games and used gaming consoles?
0: It's entirely possible. There's a lot of market for retro games.

0: smaller game developers do, because some of these games are massive. Some people don't like spending, oh, shock horror, over $100 to $200 for a game, and later in the next 2 or 3 years, it shouldn't stay at that price. They should drop in value as they normally do. So it'll be interesting to see whether game developers actually say, no, no, no, we're going to keep releasing them because we still want to do that.
1: I mean, that kind of could be a tech, you know, like a collector's item, right? It's got, apart from anything else, that I would imagine that there's a bit of a sense of nostalgia about popping the disc in and that moment of anticipation that totally changes if you're not doing that anymore.
0: It also is that box. When you buy that box from a game store, sometimes it comes with extras. It's a special edition at the moment when they come out in 2028. And Grand Theft Auto is going to be doing that later this year. It's basically a box with a card that tells you what to download, and that's all it is. It's really good for the environment that they've somehow shifted away from plastic cases. But by that same token, you will lose that experience, that sentimentality, as you said.
1: I remember playing, you know, the old Nintendo, like, flips, the Donkey Kong and the Octopussy, where you just got sort of one game on each little, you know, like pre-Game Boy kind of times. And I know we had those kicking around for years. I think even when I was in my early 20s, we still had a couple of those floating around the house. So they certainly lasted a lot longer, I think, than some of the technology these days.
0: Absolutely.
1: All right, Lee, we probably should let you go on that, but any gamers out there, give me a call. Let me know if you have any problems with game discs being replaced by downloadables. And as always, Lee, appreciate your time today.
0: Always happy to help.
1: And that is Lee Stark, the founder and editor of Picker.com. Just on the text line, I think my request for nostalgic children's cartoons, Wayne is responding to, he says Thunderbird.

0: Stark, the founder and editor of Picker.com. Just on the text line, I think my request for nostalgic children's cartoons that Wayne is responding to, he says, Thunderbirds are go. Puppets driving futuristic spaceships, saving the world. You have to see to believe. That was definitely a good one, even if you could sometimes spy the little strings. I think might have to try that one out on my kids. I was actually thinking I haven't introduced them to the Flintstones and the Jetsons, but maybe now that's time. Just coming up to 4 o'clock, we might just take a quick look at the roads because there has been a crash on the M8 on ramp at St Peter's from Euston Road and Gardiners Road. There's a 3-vehicle crash there with one of 2 northbound lanes closed. Also a broken down truck at Horsley Park on the M7 motorway at Saxonry Road. And at Seven Hills, Wall Park Avenue approaching Seven Hills Road, there's a broken down truck. 2 of 3 eastbound lanes are closed there. Coming up after 4, one of the first events at the Glasgow 2026 Commonwealth Games is lawn bowls. I don't know if you've ever played barefoot bowls, but these people are serious. You'll hear from a woman who represented Australia in lawn bowls at Glasgow in 2014 and the Gold Coast in 2018. I'm wondering how she rates our chances of winning at the Commonwealth Games. It's certainly one that's got young people back into the game these days and, you know, on a Sunday, out playing some music, having a beer and a laugh. But these men and women are taking it very seriously. I was wondering what other games you think might be a good opener for the Commonwealth Games. I was always thinking table tennis was my sport. So maybe they should open with a good old game of ping pong. Also, AI gone rogue. Have you heard the story about the AI agent that took it upon itself to hack a company? We'll be talking about all that and more after the news at 4 o'clock.
1: When newsmakers speak,
2: the time for giving people warnings is far, far gone.
1: When you want to hear from experts,
3: a master plan is meant to do more than just mark where the housing goes. It's meant to design a suburb that works for people who live in it.
4: It's on 702 ABC Sydney.
5: Story with ABC News. The Workplace Relations Minister Amanda Rishworth says the federal government will consult broadly on the details of its proposed Fair Work Court. Announced by the Prime Minister today, the new court will aim to resolve workplace disputes faster and at a lower cost for both parties. Workers, employers and legal experts will be able to provide feedback before the government considers the court's final design. Amanda Rishworth says the government will take its time to ensure the specialist court is fit for purpose.
6: We want to get this happening. We will really start the process from now to consult and look at it. We'll need, no doubt, legislation and, of course, a setup, but we envisage to do it, you know, in a timely way. But we do also want to get it right.
5: Australia's representative body for judges and magistrates has hit back at opposition leader Angus Taylor after he criticised the Victorian Magistrates Court for granting bail to a so-called ISIS bride. Sarah Tomaveska has more.
7: In a rare intervention, the Australian Judicial Officers Association has defended the role of courts in applying the law regardless of whether decisions are politically popular. After Angus Taylor said it was an utter disgrace that accused ISIS bride Rayan El-Khouli was granted bail earlier this week. The opposition leader added the Victorian Magistrate Court's decision failed the security test, values test and the pub test. Justice Stephen Moore says magistrates are required to apply the law, not a pub test, and any criticism shouldn't undermine public confidence in the justice system.
5: Green Senator David Shoebridge says Home Affairs Minister Tony Burke should intervene to allow an ex-ASIO source to give evidence at the Royal Commission into anti-Semitism. The ABC has revealed the Royal Commission wants to hear from the former agent who claims to have warned Australia's domestic spy agency about the Bondi gunman 6 years before the terror attack. His visa has been denied because of concerns about how long he wants to stay. But Senator Shoebridge says the visa rejection was a deeply political decision.
8: Minister Burke really has a choice now. He can choose to do the right thing and intervene in the public interest and ensure a visa is granted and this evidence can be given in person to the Royal Commission with full protections for the witness.
5: The family of a man shot dead at a home on the state's mid-north coast say they feel justice has been served. 40-year-old Luke Wilcoxon was found guilty of murdering Paul Davey at a home in Kendal in November 2023. Acting Justice Ian Harrison sentenced Wilcoxon to serve a non-parole period of 16 years in jail. The victim's sister, Donna, says the sentence is

0: bittersweet.
1: No amount of time is going to get our brother back, or my brother. I'm elated that it's a lot more than what we had envisioned, and it's wonderful to see the delivery of the trial process and the outcome.
0: The Iranian-backed Houthi movement in Yemen says it's attacked two Saudi Arabian oil tankers in the Red Sea. More from the BBC's Yolanda Nell.
2: There were already reports of a number of oil tankers changing course after the Houthis warned ships to avoid Saudi ports. But now Saudi Arabia's state news agency says that a locally owned tanker was hit, causing a fire. All crew members are said to be safe. The new declared blockade of Saudi ports by Yemen's Houthis, prompted, they say, by a Saudi blockade of territory they control and a recent attack on Sana'a Airport, has the potential to widen the Iran war and further disrupt global energy supplies and maritime trade.
0: Back home, energy company Origin has confirmed there has been unauthorised access and disclosure of some customers' data. In a statement released via the ASX, the company says it's still working to understand the total number of affected customers. Origin says it will contact customers when it can confirm they've been affected. In sport, para swimmer Tim Hodge will carry the King's baton at the opening ceremony of the Commonwealth Games in Glasgow tomorrow. Olympic champion pole vaulter Nina Kennedy has been named Australia's flag bearer. Hodge is a six-time Paralympic medalist and three-time Commonwealth Games medalist, but says he's surprised to be given the honour.
3: To actually be standing here today holding the baton is just an exhilarating experience. I was just kind of shocked. I was thinking out of all the 250-odd Australian athletes, why me? But no, it's an incredible honour.
0: And the Panthers are out to steady the ship when they face Parramatta in the NRL's Western Sydney Derby tonight. Penrith have won just one of their past four games to see their lead at the top of the table diminish to just 2 points. Isolated showers about the southern and central inland areas, adjacent western slopes and ranges, and along the south coast. They'll be scattered over the southern ranges. Mostly sunny in Sydney this afternoon, sunny tomorrow 17, sunny on Saturday a top of 20, and mostly sunny on Sunday and 19. 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
5: Filling in for Thomas O'Reilly. 702 ABC Sydney.
6: G'day, lovely to have your company on this sunny afternoon. It's looking a bit windy outside the window here at Parramatta Square, and it's going to be very chilly tonight, an overnight minimum of 4 degrees. Now, coming up, you might have seen in the news today something that reads a bit like something from the pages of a sci-fi novel, an AI agent turning rogue and taking it upon itself to hack another company. And how on earth does it happen? And how worried should we be about it? Be chatting about that this hour. Also, we'll be getting the lawn bowl lowdown on Australia's chances in the opening event of the Commonwealth Games in Glasgow, plus all the latest from Canberra and the day's finance. First, though, let's check the roads.
5: 702 ABC Sydney.
4: Traffic.
6: Derek Peterson from the Transport Management's on the line. How's it looking out there, Derek?
7: Good afternoon, Sarah. Well, at Liverpool, there's been a crash at the intersection of the Hume Highway and Elizabeth Drive. We have a camera there, looks to be right in the middle of the intersection, so that'll be slowing traffic in all directions, the intersection of the Hume and Elizabeth Drive at Liverpool. At St Peter's, there's been a car crash at the entrance to the M8 tunnel. One lane is closed at the on-ramp to the M8 from Euston Road and Gardiners Road. In Seven Hills, a truck breakdown is slowing eastbound traffic at Seven Hills Road. Currently, two lanes are closed there, so just the one lane to get through. On the M7 southbound at Horsley Park, that broken down truck now out of the way, so traffic conditions have all lanes open there southbound on the M7 Horsley Park. Still a bit slow through that area though. To public transport, no major disruptions to report, including for Sydney train services. They are running pretty much to time across the network. You can check the latest on public transport at the website transportnsw.info, and for traffic information, check livetraffic.com.
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5: Filling in for Thomas O'Reilly.
6: Now, it sounds like a story from a science fiction film. An AI agent has gone rogue. In what's been described as unprecedented, OpenAI, the maker of ChatGPT, says it was testing its AI agent's cyber attack capabilities in an isolated test environment when the model went rogue and it broke into the open internet and hacked into another AI startup and basically stole answers. That does sound pretty terrifying. And David Rowe is the head of the Australian Strategic Policy Institute's AI and Security Program. He's here to discuss it now with me. Hi, David.
8: Hi, Sarah. Thanks for having me.
6: Now, have you ever heard of anything like this happen before, where it's supposed to be in this sandpit protected from the internet and suddenly it finds its own way there?
8: There have been a couple of instances over the past year where a much more sort of modest version of this has happened. But this one is, I mean, this one has actually freaked people out, quite honestly, because it is, it's so glaring in the way you described it before. It sort of spells it out well. I mean, it literally, without anyone telling it to, it decided that the best way to get a good result on this test that it had been set was basically break out of the exam room, you know, go to a teacher's office where you know the answers are kept in a locked cabinet, find a brilliant way of picking the lock, stealing the answers, and, you know, going back and completing the test. And that's the approach that it took. No one told it to do that, but it just decided that that was the best way to get the result that it had been asked to get. So, yeah, it is a big step up from anything that's happened before, and not surprisingly, cyber experts and AI experts around the world are responding accordingly.
6: And obviously what's so disturbing about it, and just the way you use that analogy then, is it's so human. It's showing initiative, sure, right? Like it's beyond what it's been asked to do, and I think that's why people are finding it, you know, a worry.
8: Yeah, and we're going to see more and more of this, not just because AIs are getting smarter and more capable, but they're also being given greater and greater latitude to complete tasks in the best way that they see fit. So where we might assume that they will go from point A to point C via point B, they might come up with a completely foreign or even alien way of approaching the challenge and not going through point C at all. Not going through point B at all, but, you know, bouncing around some other crazy pathway to get to where we want. And now that we're using AI agents increasingly, pardon me, that sit above these frontier, you know, these very powerful frontier models, and we're giving them a lot of leeway to complete tasks along a long chain of steps in whatever way they see most fit, you know, perhaps with some safeguards. And it is worth noting that the safeguards on these models had been dialed back so that they could be tested in, you know, what was purportedly a secure environment but turned out not to be. But, I mean, that notwithstanding, the general trend is towards more and more autonomy for these AI agents. So I think the risks are going to compound as that happens. So don't expect this to be the last occasion where we have some instance like this where an AI laboratory gets much more than it bargained for.
6: So can you just walk through it for people who maybe aren't aware of, what an AI agent is? A lot of people do use them now on a day-to-day basis, but it's essentially, you know, a program that you ask it to do a task and it does it for
8: Correct.
6: You. Is that in a nutshell?
8: That's basically it. Yeah. It's a bit of software. It's a program that, like I say, it sort of sits on top of the model. Like it's powered by the model. So I suppose think of it as, sorry, I'm using a lot of analogies here, but that they're probably useful. The hands, you know, the model is the brain and the agent is the hand that can type out instructions on a keyboard and go and fetch something from the fridge or, pick up some other tool to accomplish a task. They are the agent, you know, they are the hands that sort of attach to the brain, and they can do not real things in the real world, but certainly digital things in what is to an AI model the real world, which is the internet. So really, you know, when it busted out into what to it was the outside world, which is the online world. So, we like I say, we're using these agents more and more, and, they're just going to, they'll become more and more part of our lives. And as I say, because of the latitude that we're giving them, that introduces all sorts of risks.
6: Is it better to know that this is where AI is now? You know, I mean, you did say there'd been some adjustments made to the protections that are usually around these AI agents, but is it better to know that this is what it's capable of in this moment?
8: Yes, it's a good question. I suppose the labs like OpenAI, Anthropic, et cetera, they obviously have to keep testing, and it's really important they figure out exactly what these models are capable of without the safeguards attached to them. So that's That's the first step. The second step is that it's good that OpenAI has been upfront and pretty frank, you know, pretty transparent about this. They didn't have that much choice because Hugging Face, the online platform, the sort of online library that was hacked, would have figured out sooner or later probably that this had been a rogue AI agent. So, I think OpenAI probably didn't have much choice, but it was good that they made a fairly sort of transparent and clear announcement about it. Certainly, governments around the world will be paying a lot of attention to this. And I personally hope, and in fact, I have some degree of confidence, that it will add fuel to a serious discussion about global governance of artificial intelligence models. So a country like Australia, for instance, we're nowhere near making frontier models. You know, basically, they're all coming out of two countries, the United States and China, but they are going to affect the entire rest of the world. So a country like Australia needs to have some kind of input into a global conversation about how we make sure that the safety constraints on increasingly powerful models keep up with the capability of the models themselves, so that we don't end up with, you know, just cases left, right, and centre of where very powerful, very agentic models have gone rogue like this. So I do hope that it will fuel a stronger conversation about safety.
6: I mean, how do we know that we can do that? I mean, does this not suggest that AI is getting ahead of us? And even if we did put these safeguards in place, that it's not going to develop the ability to jump them?
8: Yeah, it's a great question again. I mean, look, I personally have some serious doubts about whether the safeguards can keep up with the power of the models. And look, some of the frontier leaders, so Demis Hassabis, who's the CEO of Google DeepMind, one of the three sort of, you know, really big American laboratories, he has said publicly, I believe it was him who said publicly that that they should actually all agree to slow down. So basically there are two race dynamic imperatives at the moment. One is the commercial race, the laboratories against each other, and the other is the geopolitical race between the US and China. In an ideal world, everyone would just slow down a little bit and make sure that their safety research was keeping up with their capability research. We are not seeing that. If anything, we're seeing, you know, acceleration of capability. You know, Anthropic, one of the other big companies, has predicted that by next year they could become recursively self-improving, which is the technical jargon for the model making itself better, basically. So today's model will build tomorrow's successor. So you can imagine how things will take off really, really quickly once that becomes possible. So I think there really needs to be a serious conversation about just not pausing necessarily, that's not realistic, but slowing down and making sure that the safety can actually keep up.
6: We've just had a couple of listeners get in touch, David. Vince from Caringbah says, for Sam Altman, who's the co-founder and CEO of OpenAI, to acknowledge this has happened reveals it's a massive problem. And another listener who says, who knew AI cheats on its homework?
8: Yeah.
6: I think it's been used to cheat on a lot of humans' homework, but it's cheating on its own homework, I think, isn't it?
8: Correct. And look, that just goes back to, I mean, I think you made the point at the start that it's using initiative. So look, no one told it not to steal the exam answers. So it says, well, I'm going to do what you asked me to do in the best way possible, like the way that I see as giving me the best chance of getting the right result. So, you know, as for Sam Altman and his, how honest he will be, look, I personally tend not towards cynicism when it comes to the frontier companies. Look, these guys, they're kind of unusual as CEOs because, you know, usually CEOs are very, very sort of measured in what they say publicly. These guys all write 10,000-word essays, you know, every second month, and they go on podcasts that go for 3 hours, and they're constantly on social media telling everyone what they're up to. They're an unusually transparent industry, and a lot of them are in it for the passion of it, rather than the money. I'm sure the money's nice, but, you know, they're not the sort of cookie cutter corporate types that you might expect to see in other big sectors. Now, they've got their own quirks and peculiar, you know, and peccadilloes, but I think that they're mostly pretty authentic in what they say publicly. I don't want to be overly credulous about that, but that's my general impression. So, look, I mean, that said, they're playing with fire in the most consequential way that you can imagine. And we're talking about building something that's more intelligent than all human beings on the planet, and that could arrive in the next, I don't know, 3 to 5 years. That's the general prediction. So we want them, we don't want to trust them. It's like a trust but verify kind of thing, as they used to say back in the nuclear age. We want governments to be very strong, very closely involved, and make sure that they have oversight and some control over what's going on here, especially democratically elected governments, of course.
6: Well, absolutely. And this incident, I think, just underscores exactly that point. Thanks for your time, Dave.
8: No worries. Thanks, Sarah.
6: That's David Rowe, the head of the Australian Strategic Policy Institute's AI and Security Program there.
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6: Now, the Commonwealth Games is kicking off in Glasgow with one of the first events happening this evening, our time, and it's lawn bowls. So, what are Australia's chances? Carla Krizanik competed in lawn bowls at the Commonwealth Games in Glasgow in 2014 and on the Gold Coast in 2018, picking up 2 gold medals. And she joins me now. Hi, Carla. Welcome to Drive.
9: Hi, how are you? It's great to be here.
6: Thanks. So, I mean, lawn bowls kicking off the Commonwealth Games, it's a nice header, you know, to be the headline sport, I guess. But how do you rate our lawn bowls team in this Games?
9: Yeah, I think it is really exciting that we're their first sport to get underway. So hopefully that gets us a little bit of extra support from everyone back here in Australia. But yeah, I think our chances are great. We've got a really, really experienced team over there. Many of the players have competed in Comm Games before and gold medalists themselves. So they've got a lot of experience. This team has been working super hard over the last sort of 12 months getting prepped and ready for this. So, I'm backing them all the way, and I'm hoping we're going to see lots of medals coming home.
6: So they've changed it up a bit this year. Glasgow 2026 features 7 bowls disciplines and 7 gold medals. Since Birmingham in 2022, the triples and the fours events have been removed. Why have they changed that? How come?
9: Yeah, which makes me a bit sad because they were the events that I participated in. But there has been a big change in just the format of the Commonwealth Games for a lot of sports, but particularly for lawn bowls. So they've even changed the format of the events. So we have pairs and singles now, and they're shorter, quicker, faster formats. So sets play, 2 sets of 7 ends, and then a tiebreaker of just 1 end. So lots of changes for the players, but it's exciting for the spectators. And me being a spectator now, I'm really excited to watch and see how that unfolds. It makes every game really close because you've got a lot less ends to play, so the scoreline keeps close. And yeah, hopefully we see lots of games going to that tiebreaker where they have just 1 end to try and beat the opposition.
6: So this could be exciting, like the World Cup penalties sort of shootouts, you know, that kind of you know, thrill and yeah, anticipation.
9: Yeah, we're trying to still some soccer format, yeah. No, and it is really exciting for the players, and I think it's a great advantage actually for the Australian players because we already play this format quite a lot here in Australia. We have the Bowls Premier League where we've been playing sets play format for quite a while with also the shot clock. So the shot clock gives a smaller time limit that players have on the mat. So they have to be quite quick at deciding what shot they're playing and on the mat and bowling it straight away. So it really speeds up our game and, yeah, it should make it really exciting for us viewers back at home.
6: I also read that the lawn bowls in Glasgow is going to be indoors and on a synthetic carpet surface. I mean, how does that impact the game?
9: Yeah, well, a lot of our players do play on synthetic surfaces quite a bit. We have lots of greens around Australia that are under covers and on carpet surfaces. But this is the first time the Commonwealth Games has actually been inside, which is great. It takes away some of the tricky elements of, you know, wind and rain and those type of things, which can make it hard at times. So I think it's probably really going to enhance the quality of the game we see. A lot closer heads, you know, bowls really close to the jack and lots of really big conversions because we don't have to worry about the wind anymore.
6: You were in Glasgow in 2014. What was it like playing then?
9: Yeah, it was amazing. That was my first Commonwealth Games and my first, you know, sort of big event playing for Australia. So it was so amazing being a part of, you know, the village and the entire Australian sporting team. You know, bowls were pretty small sport, but to have, you know, the Australian netball team and the swimmers all supporting us and asking us how we were going.

0: yeah, it was a really great vibe. And yeah, it's such a great experience for any bowler to be in the Commonwealth Games. So yeah, I'm sure these guys are going to have as much fun as I did.
1: So obviously bowls has got a bit of a reputation as maybe one for the more mature sort of sports person. You know, how did you get into playing it?
0: Yeah, well, I started when I was about 15. My sister had started before me. My dad was a bowler, so he got her into it. And then, yeah, I kind of got sick of watching on the sideline. And after I played, you know, for a few games, I got hooked and, yeah, never stopped. It's one of those games that once you start, you always wish that you had started when you were younger. So
1: obviously we've seen the whole sort of barefoot bowls thing take off. Has that, you know, led to more people actually taking up the game seriously? Or what's the sport doing to try and sort of recruit more young people?
0: Yeah, the sport's doing lots to try and invigorate the game and change the format to suit, you know, people's lifestyles these days. We're all a lot busier. So there's a lot more shorter formats and a lot more options for people to play. So, you know, traditional game is Saturday pennant, which takes up most of your Saturday. But you'll notice at clubs now there's lots of different options, social options, lots of night pennant options, lots of shorter tournaments that maybe only go over, you know, a handful of weeks rather than a full summer season. So bowls kind of has something for everyone now. So if you're thinking about it, it's definitely worth jumping onto Bowls Australia website or your state website and seeing all the events that are available. And yeah, and if you just want to go down, do barefoot bowls and have a drink, that's okay too.
1: And who should we be looking for in the Aussie team? I know your old teammate Kelsey Cottrell's competing. Is she one to watch?
0: Yeah, absolutely. Look, all of our teams are going to be a big chance. We've got Aaron Wilson, who's going for his third in a row Commonwealth Games gold medal in the singles. Alan Fife, she won the gold medal 4 years ago at Birmingham, so she's going for a double up as well. And we've also got our para team and our vision impaired team, which these teams are phenomenally experienced. So I feel like you've got to watch them all. You can't miss any of the games.
1: So it's must-watch television tonight on the Commonwealth Games with the lawn bowls. So thanks for filling us in, Kelsey. Carla.
0: That's okay. I'm used to getting called Kelsey.
1: Great lawn bowlers, I'm sure. But thanks for filling us in, and we can watch it tonight and see how the Aussies go. Certainly maybe a few new recruits, do you think, if they watch the game tonight?
0: Yeah, absolutely. Watch it. And if you're interested, it is definitely a game for everybody, whether you're younger, older, middle-aged, it doesn't matter. Anyone can have a go. And so that's the best thing about our sport is, you know, it's one of the few sports that a junior can play with their grandparents, that, you know, somebody in a wheelchair can compete against someone who's able-bodied. So it's a great sport for everyone. So if you're watching tonight and you like it, head down to your club and, yeah, have a go.
1: All right. Thanks, Carla. Appreciate your time.
0: No worries. Thank you.
1: That's Carla Krizanik there, former Australian Commonwealth Games lawn bowler.
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1: Now, are you playing the Golden Ticket on 702 Sydney this week? 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Good luck. We'll also be drawing this week's Golden Ticket winner on Drive on Friday.
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1: Time to check finance now. Ian Verinder is the ABC's Chief Business Correspondent and joins me now on Drive. Hi, Ian.
4: Hi, Sarah. How are you going?
1: I'm well. So the markets are up today.
4: Yeah, look, bolted out of the blocks this morning, and we were up more than 1% within the first 20 minutes or so, but eased right back during the course of the afternoon. It was mostly a story about miners, particularly BHP, driving things along, and also the energy producers, oil and gas producers, particularly because we've seen energy prices really rise further, up to about $94 a barrel at the moment. That's a six-week high. And that's, of course, after the Yemeni rebel group, the Houthis, attacked a couple of Saudi tankers in the Red Sea. Now, Saudi Arabia has been, it's managed to pipe around half its production across the country in a pipeline that doesn't usually get a lot of use. And that's how they managed to get a lot of the oil out from the Gulf. But that now seems to be blocked as well. So we are looking at some oil shortages down the track.
1: All right, other good news.

0: Unemployment numbers better than expected.
1: Yeah, good news always comes with a dark cloud, though, unfortunately, when it comes to the world of business. But you're right, the jobless numbers were much better than expected today. The unemployment rate remained steady at 4.4%, but the real surprise was that the number of jobs that were added to the economy, which was 76,000. Now, we were expecting about 14,000 jobs to be added, and why the unemployment rate hasn't shifted is because a lot more people looked for work and got jobs, obviously, so that soaked up the excess work out there. And look, the number of jobs in the last few months has also been upgraded, so we've seen much better job growth than we had been anticipating. Look, the unemployment rate, though, is still way above what the Reserve Bank was expecting at 4.2%. But nevertheless, a lot of financial traders today saw these better job figures as negative in terms of interest rates, because the Reserve Bank might think that the economy is still travelling too strongly, a bit too hot, and so it's raised the chance of a rate hike at the next meeting next month. But that will really get down to the inflation numbers that come out next week. We'll have a better idea of where the Reserve Bank's going to head when it does meet.
0: Lots of people watching those, I'm sure. Now, in some other news, the Macquarie Bank CEO has announced her retirement today.
1: Yeah, this came as a bit of a shock, really. And apparently it's been widely known within the organisation, better known as the Millionaires Factory. But Shemara Wickramanyake, who she's led the firm for the past 8 years, she'll step down in November. And she's going to be replaced by Greg Ward, who's been at the firm for about 30 years or so. Wickramanyake has really done quite a good job at Macquarie. I mean, the value of the place has doubled since she's been there. And she's really fired up Macquarie's retail bank, which is now a fierce competitor when it comes to mortgages. In fact, you know, we talk about the big four. Well, Macquarie's really become the big fifth, the big five, really, centred into that. Look, she's also regularly been listed amongst the country's highest paid executives and occasionally being the top paid executive as well. But look, in the past few years, Macquarie has run foul of the corporate regulator. It's been fined quite heavily for misleading conduct and not reporting things properly, compliance issues there. But yeah, she's had a pretty good run at the bank, and it's done very well under her stewardship.
0: And Ian, what's happening with the All Ords and the dollar today?
1: So the All Ords ended up around about 0.25% higher at 9,018, and the dollar quite a bit stronger at 70.15, and that's because of that those stronger unemployment or employment numbers today.
0: All right, I think that probably covers it. Thanks for that, Ian.
1: Thanks for that.
0: Now we'll check the traffic.
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3: Traffic.
0: Lisa Kowalski from the ATN is on the line. Hi, Lisa. How are the roads looking?
4: Hi, Sarah. In Liverpool, we are seeing very heavy delays along the Hume Highway in both directions after a two-car collision at Elizabeth Drive. Over to the Blue Mountains, a crash in Winmalee on the Hawkesbury Road at Singles Ridge Road headed eastbound, causing some minor hold-ups. Beverly Hills, a truck breakdown southbound on King George's Road at Broad Arrow Road has queues back into Roselands. And the M7 in Horsley Park, traffic still slow after an earlier truck breakdown southbound past the Horsley Drive. And finally, the M4 stacked up westbound from Homebush onwards. It's around a 40-minute run from the M4 tunnel exit to the M7 in Eastern Creek. From ATN, I'm Lisa Kowalski.
0: Thanks, Lisa. Now we'll check the news headlines with Adam Storey. Hi, Adam.
5: Hi, Sarah. 11 staff at an Adelaide hospital have become unwell, and dozens of emergency beds have been closed after the accidental release of an outdoor insect repellent inside the facility. The incident occurred at Flinders Medical Centre, one of Adelaide's largest public hospitals, at around 2:30 this morning. No patients have reported feeling unwell. Origin Energy has confirmed there has been an unauthorised access and disclosure of some customers' data. In a statement released via the ASX, the company says it's still working to understand the total number of affected customers. And officials say thousands of people in southwestern France have been forced to evacuate as wildfires continue to spread. Big fires are also raging in southern Italy and Spain. More news at 5 o'clock.
0: Thanks, Adam. We'll just do a quick check of the weather now.
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0: Currently, for the rest of the day, it is 17 in the city and 16 in Camden, 18 in Gosford, 8 in Katoomba, 17 in Parramatta, 16 in Penrith and Cronulla. Mostly sunny for the rest of the day. A chilly overnight with a minimum of 4. Ooh, that sounds pretty cold. Tomorrow, 6 to 17 in the CBD, 4 to 18 in Penrith. Another sunny day with winds west to southwesterly. Saturday, 6 to 20 in the CBD and 2 to 21 in Penrith. But another sunny day, again with westerly winds becoming light. Now, we're going to go to sport.
3: He's got the first swing and the catch taken.
6: Out. She scores! Australia at one. They are the champions.
7: That was extraordinary.
6: Game, set, bingo!
0: To fill us in on all the sports happenings today is ABC sport reporter Ned Hall. Hi, Ned.
8: Hey, Sarah. How are you doing?
0: I'm good. So a little bit less busy than when we've spoken in the last couple of weeks, but still plenty going on. Let's talk about the water polo. The World Cup starts in Sydney today.
8: From one World Cup to another. Yes, this one's actually in your own backyard as well, being in Sydney. Men's and women's World Cup finals having started this afternoon. And it goes straight through from the quarterfinal stage with all these teams having qualified to play in this event. Both the Australian men's and women's teams are a decent chance of going a fair way in this tournament as well. The women's team, the Stingers, they got all the way through to the gold medal match at the Paris Olympics, were beaten by Spain, who annoyingly will probably start as favourites again. I say annoyingly because they're obviously dominating other World Cups and football World Cups at the moment. They're pretty good at water polo as well, are Spain, so they won the gold medal. Yeah, exactly, exactly. You can't be good at absolutely everything, but they do seem to be. But they're the major threat there. In the men's competition, a lot of the regulars there as well are also taking part. Spain are one of the strongest teams there as well. Greece, Hungary are very good, as are Croatia, but the Aussie Sharks are also a decent chance. So the match is getting underway a little bit later on. I think later today we've got Spain playing Australia in the men's competition. They'll be in the water at 6:30 this evening. So the first of the Australian teams to be playing there. We've already seen Spain beat Hungary 8-7 in the women's quarterfinals, and Italy in the men's beat Georgia by 18 goals to 12. But that's running over the next 6 days over at Sydney Olympic Park.
0: And it can be quite a fun one to watch, I reckon, water polo. It's sort of got something soccer-like about it in terms of the back and forth, but obviously more goals scored generally by the sounds of it.
8: Yeah, it is. It's interesting. So I commentated on quite a lot of the water polo at the Paris Olympics. And I have to say, I was relatively new to the sport, picked it up sort of at the start of the tournament and stuck with it throughout these fantastic runs. But it's an incredible endurance sport as well. Obviously, you're treading water whilst playing sport and then swimming, sprinting down to one end of the field or the other. There's a lot of physical contact, particularly with the centre forwards down in front of the nose of the goalkeeper, the point player that has to be constantly almost in contact with one defender and the goalkeeper. So their physical strength is remarkable in this sport. And as you say, a lot of goals flying in at both ends of the field, but you have to really keep your eye on it because there's often fouls blown up, people sent to the naughty corner a lot of the time as well when they're committing minor fouls and get sent off to go and sit there for a minute or so before they can go and rejoin the action. So it's a really great spectator sport to go out and watch.
0: All right, let's talk Commonwealth Games. These were the ones, of course, that were meant to be in Victoria, but they're in Glasgow. And the first events are starting shortly ahead of the opening ceremony.
8: Yeah, so it's the opening ceremony. There's a few events where there's like one or two things because they have so many events to get through. It's the bowls that will get underway first of all. And also with this games, obviously it's slightly reduced in terms of the number of sports that are taking place. Their big headline sports like hockey are not at this Commonwealth Games. And they're also doing a mixed para sports and Commonwealth Games field as well. So the bowls that'll be playing later on today, there's the men's singles, women's pairs and the para mixed pairs, and they'll all be taking place around the same time. And then early tomorrow morning, it will be the opening ceremony. The likes of Katie Tunstall headlining the opening ceremony there. It's being held at a place called The Hydro, which is the big Scottish indoor centre that they have in Glasgow. The main stadium, incidentally, for the last Commonwealth Games there in 2014, they took place at Hampden Park, which is the big football stadium in the middle of Glasgow. This is taking place at a much smaller stadium that holds only about 11,000 fans. So it is a scaled back Commonwealth Games this time around as well. So not quite as big as it has been in previous years.
0: All right, let's talk rugby league. NRL, Mitch Moses is back for the Eels, but the Panthers have had a bit of a blow with injury.
8: Yeah, it'd be interesting to see how this one plays out tonight. So The Panthers last weekend got beaten by the Broncos, the defending premiers, when they probably could have ended the Broncos season. Bit of a surprise result. The Broncos, obviously, good side, but Penrith, I think, were heavy favourites to beat them. And going into the match tonight, they've lost fullback Dylan Edwards, which is a real blow to them. Obviously, a really key player for the Panthers. He is out, having got a cut to the head last week, so he's not able to start the match tonight. Thomas Jenkins, who's been so good for them, scoring tries on the wing all season, he moves to fullback. But Mitch Moses returns for the Parramatta Eels tonight. He's such a key player for them. Their record with him in the team is substantially stronger and substantially better than when Mitch Moses is missing out. And obviously, he's had a fairly stop-start season. It's only his 13th game for the season for the Parramatta Eels. Ronald Volkman got a head knock against the Roosters, but he has been cleared to play, so he'll be playing in that match tonight. So the Eels pretty much playing for pride at the moment, just picking up what points they can at the back end of the season. The Panthers are still top of the NRL ladder. We'll be looking to wrap up another minor premiership.
0: And still on the NRL, there's a Storm star who's set for some talks with Papua New Guinea.
8: Yeah, so this is very interesting. So PNG obviously have got very deep pockets. They're able to pay people tax-free money if they move over there. So there's a lot of players will have their heads turned by this. Cameron Munster from the Melbourne Storm is apparently set for talks. The Storm have given him permission to go and talk to PNG. The reason why it's really interesting is he's a big-name player. He's coming off contract. It's hard for a lot of these clubs, when they're talking about the salary cap restrictions you've got in the NRL, to compete with a team who are coming in with deep pockets and can pay you tax-free money. That's basically a substantial amount of money more that the players will be taking home and putting in their pockets for doing that. People have talked about some of the tough downsides of going and playing in PNG, that you're often going to have to live in a compound. It's going to be slightly different, but a lot of the players think that won't be an issue at all. If they're going to go over there and play, they'll be happy to take the extra money for living in that sort of lifestyle for the course of a rugby league season. And quite a few other players, like the likes of Nathan Cleary, Sam Walker at the Roosters, they're also free to talk to rival clubs after November the 1st. So PNG coming in has really sort of set the cat amongst the pigeons in terms of who's going to sign for who in the NRL.
0: It's so interesting, isn't it? Because obviously there is the tax-free element, but I'm really surprised to hear that the salaries are sort of even in the same, you know, the same stratosphere as what the NRL is playing.
8: Yeah, but I think that's the thing. Because it's got to be made enticing for players to go over and play over there, that's why the government has done a deal with PNG, the Australian government, to allow them to come into the competition. A lot of geopolitics playing out there in the background behind the footballing side of things. And so to make it enticing for players to want to relocate themselves and potentially their families to go over and play in PNG, they really have had to give them a leg up and help them out. Probably the losers from all of this are the team that comes in next year, the Perth Bears, because Perth have not had the same opportunities to entice players in with, you know, tax-free benefits and bigger salaries than everybody else. And it's, you know, not knocking living in Perth, but for a lot of those players, they've got to travel an awful lot during the course of the season and a lot of the time be away from a lot of their extended families. And they'll obviously take their immediate families can go with them, but, you know, extended families will be, you know, a five-hour plane drive flight away from where they'll be playing their football and where they'll be living for most of the year.
0: All right, let's talk rugby. Les Kiss has named his first Wallabies squad, Ned.
8: Yes, so he's just taken over now after Joe Schmidt played his coached his final game against Italy at the weekend. He's now in the job, Les Kiss. He was working alongside Joe Schmidt before, so it should be a fairly smooth transition. But he's named his squad to set off to play in Japan next month. They'll play a couple of tests, well, one in Osaka, then they come back actually and play over in Australia in Townsville in the middle of August. He's not made a huge amount of changes, but one substantial change is big second rower Lucan Salakai-Lotto has been brought into the squad. He'd been overlooked by Joe Schmidt, but he's a huge bloke and a really aggressive forward as well. So he clearly wants him in there. And the other players who've come in as well as an uncapped player to come into the squad was a centre, Isaac Henry, also from Queensland. So he was obviously stuck with what he knows. And he's also left captain Harry Wilson in charge of the Wallabies squad. But new era about to start for the Wallabies.
0: We'll see how it goes, Ned. Now, before I let you go, I've got to ask, have you got a favourite Commonwealth Games event as a viewer? As a viewer, not a commentator.
8: I love the athletics. So the athletics is always the high spot for me. And it's a bit of a shame this time because there's a few athletes who won't be going there, but most of the Australian big names are. There's no Gout, obviously, but you know, you look at Jess Hull. She's been absolutely fantastic over the middle and longer distance races. She's one to look for this time. The pole vaulters, Nina Kennedy is going to be the flag bearer. She's outstanding. So I think you look across the board for the Australians, I think the track is going to be full of medals for the Australian team this year.
0: Do you reckon, though? I mean, some people look at the Commonwealth Games and they think it's a poor man's Olympics, isn't it? You know, without particularly the track and field, without those US sprinters. Do you feel the same, or you reckon it's still worth a watch?
8: Look, I don't want to be disparaging about the Com Games, but it's definitely taken a hit over the past few years. Obviously, the issue with not coming to Victoria, having got the Games originally, but decided that they didn't want to spend the money on it. It was going to be too expensive to stage the Games. And then it's been held by Glasgow, but it's a scaled-back Games for a starter. The likes of Gout opting to go to the under-20s, even though he's got injured in the end, but that was his preference to go there. And a few of the top British athletes as well have also sidestepped the Games because the European Championships are coming up later this year. So it's definitely a big competition, but I definitely think it's lost some of its lustre compared to where it was in the past, and particularly with some of the sports not being able to go and play there. I mean, the hockey was always a great event to go and have at the Com Games. Now they're not competing there at all. And things like the gymnastics, they've only got artistic gymnastics here rather than the full range of all the full apparatus that they usually get with gymnastics.
0: Yeah, it's a bit of a shame. I know you're not heading over, but we have had one listener who's contacted us to say, Dennis, he says, The Music Lover's House by Charles Rennie Mackintosh is well worth a visit for anyone heading to Glasgow. So if you are listening from Glasgow and you're over there for the Commonwealth Games, that's a tip from Dennis. And for you next time you visit Glasgow, Ned Hall.
8: It's a great place, Glasgow is. So it's fantastic to be over there. So, I think a lot of athletes and supporters over there will have a great time.
0: Absolutely. Who needs Melbourne when you can have Glasgow, they'll be saying.
8: Better weather in Glasgow than Melbourne at the moment, I can tell you.
0: Controversial. All right. thanks for filling us in on all of that, Ned. We'll speak to you next time.
8: Thanks, Sarah.
0: That's ABC sport reporter Ned Hall now. We will now play just a little bit of music. Hello by the Cat Empire.

0: And that was Hello by the Cat Empire, such a great Aussie band. We'll be going to Canberra in a second, but first just a quick check of the roads because there are a couple of issues around. At Preston's, the M5 motorway at Beach Road, there's a crash involving multiple vehicles. One eastbound lane is closed. And at Wimberley on Hawkesbury Road at Singles Ridge Road, there's a two-car crash. Eastbound traffic is affected, so do take care there. Time now, though, to go to Canberra.
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1: You go back to your communities, ask them what they think.
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4: Put faith in Australians.
5: Not left, not right.
6: They do it again, Mr. Speaker. They won't learn.
1: Let's have a look at yours.
7: We just can't have Question Time descend into this.
0: Yeah. Except actually today it's Adelaide. It's the venue for the Labor Party's national conference, the 50th national conference, in fact. Ron Mizen is on location for us today, the political correspondent for the Australian Financial Review. Hi, Ron.
8: Hello, Sarah. To quote that Cat Empire song, hello, hello. Canberra from Adelaide.
0: Canberra from Adelaide. All right, we're everywhere here at the ABC and the AFR, obviously. So, Ron, like, what's the main idea of a party conference like this? Is it to energise the party? Is it to get to know each other? Why do Labor Party make such a song and dance out of these occasions?
8: It's far more prosaic. It's actually just because this is the platform that will ultimately determine what Labor, well, ostensibly it should, determine what Labor does in government. This is a 2.5-day event where delegates from all around the country, 400 delegates in total, will all get together in a room and they will vote on amendments and changes and updates to the party's platform and the different chapters in that, foreign affairs, tax and environment and energy has been today's chapters. And at the end of that, whatever comes out of it is supposed to be what Labor governments implement when they're in Canberra.
0: Supposed to be, but not always. And there's a fair bit of sort of behind-the-scenes manoeuvring going on to make sure that, some of those powerful forces within the government get what they want, isn't there, Ron?
8: Yeah, look, I think we always expected that this particular national conference was going to be perhaps a little bit more muted than in the past. Albanese, the Prime Minister, has a very strong command of the conference numbers. The left, for the second conference in a row, has the majority of delegates. The Prime Minister is also supported by the right. It's a very unified party at the moment. And that, amidst the surging of One Nation and what's happening in the right side of politics, is something that they're very much trying to show up here in Adelaide. You know, the force of unity, there's not really a huge amount of dissent going on. The debates so far have all been, to support things. There haven't been any votes yet on the floor that have come down to the wire. And I think that's exactly the way the Prime Minister wants it.
0: There was one sort of surprise announcement today at the conference that I found a bit curious. A Fair Work Court was announced. Now, I mean, we already have a Fair Work Commission. So is the idea of that to resolve workplace disputes faster? Is that correct?
8: Now, I note here that the Prime Minister and his cohort are sort of wandering through. So if I sort of have to duck out or you hear some get out of the way, that's what's going on.
0: Live on air moment with Ron Mizen and Anthony Albanese. We've got it coming to you.
8: It's the nature of conference. Everyone's wandering around. You never know who you'll bump into. So that particular announcement was a bit of a surprise. It was part of the Prime Minister's speech today. A new Fair Work Court, effectively like a small claims part of the existing Fair Work Commission. Details were scant. The Workplace Relations Minister, Amanda Rishworth, did stand up and address the media a little bit after that announcement. She was peppered with questions about what it means, how many judges it would have, how much it would take the pressure off the Fair Work Commission, even when it would actually come into effect. None of those details were at hand. So I think there's a little bit to go on the details of this, but it is a significant win for the union movement. They have been wanting this put in place for, basically 30 years now since the last one was abolished by the Howard government.
0: Well, let's have a little listen to a bit of what Amanda Richworth, the Workplace Relations Minister, had to say.
9: We want to get this happening. We will really start the process from now to consult and look at it. We'll need, no doubt, legislation and, of course, a set-up, but we envisage to do it, in a timely way. But we do also want to get it right.
0: That's the Workplace Relations Minister, Amanda Rishworth there. Sounds like a fair bit more consultation ahead on that one, Ron. But on other topics, though, we've heard a lot of debate over recent months about the idea of a gas tax on foreign exports. The Prime Minister ruled it out a month or so ago, and he's ruled it out again today. Does this mean, though, that this issue is dead?
8: No, not at all. And this is always the nature of the conference platform versus the policy of the government. The national platform is often years ahead of what a government ends up adopting as public policy. We know that things like ending the White Australia policy, boat turnbacks, marriage equality, there's a whole range of issues that have actually been put into Labor's national platform well before the government of the day has adopted them or been in a position to adopt them. I think it's very clear that the Labor rank and file want to see greater revenue from gas giants. I mean, I think some of the polling suggests that that's indicative of the country's view. But, you know, that is one of the elements that's gone into the platform today without any contest, this idea of seeking greater revenue from Australia's natural resources. The other amendment that we've seen put into the platform today, without any sort of major dissent, was language around having tax settings that help the decarbonisation process and didn't hinder it. Now, it's a subtle wording, but it's actually very much related to the diesel fuel rebate that big miners get, the $10 billion a year that goes out to companies that get a refund on the tax that they pay on their petrol. There is a really big rank and file campaign run by the Labor Environment Action Network, probably the most influential group within the Labor Party, pushing for that to be reformed. Miners are happy that the original motion that was put forward, direct language, direct policy language, was watered down into this broader, you know, decarbonisation language. But at the end of the day, it's very clear that the two motions that have been inserted into the platform on gas tax and on that are now there, and it will be incumbent on a future Labor government to potentially do them.
0: So on the gas tax, I mean, you mentioned it's popular with the rank and file, the unions are pushing for it, and also backbencher Ed Husic actually held his own press conference on it today, so I'll just play a little bit of that now.
3: The clock is ticking. Like, I think Australians will expect at some point this decision gets made. Labor has a chance to be able to show, particularly to the broader public, that it's got the steel in the spine to be able to make a call that's in really the nation's long-term interest.
0: Where does this go from here? How do these big changes usually happen? I mean, as you said, they're often on the platform. It might take a while. Does it seem like the Prime Minister is listening to the unions or people like Ed Husic, or is change on a gas tax a while away yet?
8: Look, I think the government probably does want to do something on this, but given what we saw with gas prices, with electricity prices, with petrol prices coming out of the Middle East conflict, the closure of the Straits of Hormuz earlier this year, I think any plans to do that in the recent budget were put on the back burner. But I do certainly think that there is a strong will within the government to do something on these, if only because it would raise significant amounts of revenue. And, you know, as we saw announced the other part of the Prime Minister's speech today was a big announcement around paid prac for, you know, people that are doing certain qualifications. I mean, that costs money. All of this costs money, and it needs to be paid for somehow. So, you know, at the end of the day, I think it's a case of when, not if.
0: Now, just before I let you go, Ron, I've got to know a bit more about this band, as in a rock band made up of Labor Minister Tony Burke and some other Labor staffers. They're performing a secret gig at the conference. How nerdy is this?
8: Well, they have. They have performed a secret gig at the conference last night at a pub in Adelaide. Now, it's called Left Right Out. Tony Burke, the Manager of Opposition Business and the Home Affairs Minister, usually a very serious job, Home Affairs Minister, but he has a parliamentary band of staffers and other MPs. Matt Keogh from Western Australia is on the vocals, and the PM

0: long, had a listen. It sounded all right to my ears. But the thing that was most interesting is that the business, a lot of what goes on in conference is about fundraising. There's a lot of business leaders here. A lot of them are paying a lot of money to come and meet ministers and get some time face to face with them. But the original advertising for Tony Burke's band tickets were $1,000 a pop. you know, if you're a lobbyist or a business leader, so clearly trying to raise some money to cover the cost of this very expensive event. Though I should note that if you were a Labor Party member and you rocked up there, I was told that they were only being charged $50.
1: Oh, so and hopefully journos for free, hey, Ron?
0: I certainly, yeah. Look, I was on the back bar just sort of listening as much as I could. So I'm not well placed to give you a good appraisal of the band, although I'm told they're very enthusiastic.
1: All right, even politicians have to let their hair down sometimes. So thanks for filling us in, Ron. We appreciate your time.
0: No worries, Sarah. Have a good afternoon.
1: That's Ron Meisen, the political correspondent at the Australian Financial Review. And just before, I was playing a little bit of Cat Empire, and Paddy has called in. Hi, Paddy.
2: Good afternoon. How are you?
1: Good. You were tapping your toes to the Cat Empire hello before. What did you have to say?
2: Well, a lot of people don't realise this, but the Cat Empire wrote the greatest team song in the universe, which is the GWS Giants song.
1: And
2: it's a belter. It's a belter. Even people from other clubs regularly say it's the best team song they've ever heard.
1: Oh, I'm going to play it in a second. I'm just trying to bring it to mind and think whether I thought Cat Empire when I heard it. Does it immediately speak Cat Empire to you?
2: It's got a Russian polka go. There's very Cat Empire, yeah.
1: All right. Well, let's have a little listen. Thanks for the heads up, Paddy. Appreciate the call.
2: Cheers.

0: There you go. That's the Greater Western City Giants theme song by the Cat Empire. Thanks to Patty for giving us a heads up about that one. Coming up, how breathable is your suburb? And could extra green cover be the answer? We'll be chatting about all of that after the news at 5.
1: When it needs to be discussed.
2: We need to be a nation where we can have hard conversations without demonising or essentialising one another.
1: When experts speak.
3: We might actually be starting to turn the tide on the level of domestic violence in the community.
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5: Story with ABC News. The Prime Minister has opened the Labor Party's 50th National Conference in Adelaide. Anthony Albanese has announced an expansion of the federal PRAC payment scheme to students in a further 10 allied health courses in a speech focused on cost of living measures. The Prime Minister has also announced the federal government will establish a Fair Work Court in a push to resolve workplace disputes faster. He says the court would be headed by expert judges in consultation with the Fair Work Commission. And in a veiled swipe at One Nation, Anthony Albanese has told the party faithful that the genuine frustrations of Australians deserve a practical response, not just an emotional one.
6: And while you can go a long way in politics for a long time by raging against the system that you're a part of without a plan to fix it, or blaming people who cannot defend themselves for a problem they did not cause, that doesn't build anything. It doesn't change anything. It doesn't take our country forward.
5: Meanwhile, Labor backbencher Ed Husic says the clock is ticking for the federal government to introduce a tax on gas exports. Delegates are debating gas policy at the National Conference, with Labor's draft national platform calling for the party to ensure Australians get a fairer return for their natural resources. The Prime Minister has ruled out a new tax on gas exports amid a global fuel crisis. But speaking on the sidelines of the conference, Mr. Husic says most Australians feel the country's being ripped off by the big gas companies.
7: The clock is ticking. Like, I think Australians will expect at some point this decision gets made. Labor has a chance to be able to show, particularly to the broader public, that it's got the steel in the spine to be able to make a call that's in, really, the nation's long-term interest.
5: More than 76,000 Australians found work last month as the nation's unemployment rate remained steady. Unemployment held at 4.4% in June, seasonally adjusted. NAB chief economist Sally Old says despite the unemployment rate remaining steady, there are some signs the job market is softening.
8: From October last year all the way through to March of this year, unemployment rate was very comfortably in a

0: just between 4.1% to 4.3%. And now what's happened in the second quarter of this year is that we seem to have broken to the top side of that range and consolidated around, you know, something just below 4.5%.
1: 11 staff at an Adelaide hospital have become unwell and a dozen emergency hospital beds have been closed after the accidental release of mosquito repellent inside. The incident occurred at Flinders Medical Centre, one of Adelaide's largest public hospitals, at around 2:30 this morning. South Australia's Chief Health Executive Robin Lawrence says 11 staff reported serious to minor symptoms after the mosquito repellent brought in the patient's bag was accidentally released. She says no patients have become unwell.
2: All patients are safe and none have become unwell as a result of the incident. Of course, the emergency department is very busy, having 12 bays closed, and the MFS remains on site at the present time.
1: A Jewish community leader has told the Royal Commission on Anti-Semitism and Social Cohesion his colleague was abused during a visit to the site of the Bondi shootings. Georgia Lenton-Williams has more.
3: Co-CEO of the Executive Council of Australian Jewry, Peter Wertheim, told the Royal Commission's hearing in Melbourne his colleague was verbally abused yesterday during a goodwill visit to the Bondi shooting site. He said despite the fact that police and media were present, one of his colleagues was accosted at the site where 15 innocent people were killed. Mr. Wertheim said it's reflective of Australia's social environment. Representatives from the New South Wales and Victorian governments have also fronted the Commission this afternoon, speaking about funding arrangements for security measures protecting Jewish communities.
1: 26 firefighters from New South Wales will travel to the United States to help respond to bushfires across the country. They'll be part of a contingent of 74 firefighters deployed from across Australia and New Zealand who will leave from Sydney tomorrow. Superintendent Peter Marshall says the crews may spend up to 5 weeks in the US providing specialist assistance in aviation, supervision and plant operations.
4: The US sent firefighters across to Australia in 2019 and 2020 through our darkest fire seasons, and it's only good and proper that we are able to repay the favour and send firefighters back to assist them when they too are in trouble.
1: In finance, the ASX 200 has closed up 0.18% to 8,839 and setting a new 20-day high. Oil is up. Global benchmark Brent crude trading at $88.22 US a barrel. Gold is at $4,119 US an ounce and the dollar is higher. It's buying just over to 70 US cents. To the weather for tomorrow, isolated showers about the southern and central inland areas, the adjacent western slopes and ranges in the south coast tending to be scattered on the far southern ranges. For Sydney, an overnight low of 6, that'll be followed by a sunny day, a top of 17, sunny on Saturday with a top of 20. It's 5 past 5.

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2: Hello, thanks for keeping me company on Drive today. Now, you might have heard in the news some good news for uni students studying healthcare, with the Prime Minister announcing thousands more will be paid for prac placements that they were previously expected to do for free.

But there's still thousands of med students and others who are working hard on their prac placements for no money because they're not eligible. We'll be finding out a bit more about that. Also, this hour, what are you watching? I'm obsessed with the new season of Alone on SBS at the moment, and we'll be getting some recommendations on the latest shows to watch, but also a few golden oldies that are making a comeback on streaming services like this one.

0: That's right, the Flintstones and others. Do you have any favourite golden oldies that are currently on streaming services that you're bringing back for you and your kids? I'd love to hear from you. 1300 222 702 is the number, or you can text in on 0467 922 702. Also this hour,
1: the time's come to be in the running for the...
0: We're going to be calling out at about 5:30 for the golden ticket. Keep an ear out because I will be telling you to giving you the cue to call. And don't forget that the code word today is lucky. That's right. Keep listening and you could win.
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1: Traffic.
0: Time now to check the roads though. Derek Peterson's on the line. How's it looking out there, Derek?
3: Hello, Sarah. A couple of things to note this afternoon. If you're in the M8 tunnel westbound, there's been a car crash just near the end of the tunnel as you approach Beverly Hills. Now, at the moment, the crash is blocking the right lane, so traffic building up as you approach the exit from the tunnel westbound in the M8. The earlier crash near the entrance to the M8 at St Peters has now been cleared and all lanes are open there. At Preston's, heavy eastbound traffic is now easing on the M5 at Beach Road. There was a car crash there.

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1: Filling in for Thomas O'Reilly.
2: Now, do you have a uni student in your family who has to do a prac placement as part of their degree? Up until now, the payment has been available for nursing, midwifery, teaching and social work courses. But things like physiotherapy, speech pathology, radiography and other students are now going to be added. The concern has been that some students were struggling to keep up with living expenses while working for free. And today the government has agreed to an expansion of the program by adding in another 10 degrees. Here's the Prime Minister speaking at the Labor Party's conference on what that will mean for students.
3: This is real help with the cost of living for tens of thousands of Australians and a real investment in the healthcare workers of tomorrow. This is how Labor governs. We deal with the here and now in a way that builds for the future too. We navigate the rough seas while always keeping our eyes on the horizon.
2: There are some notable exclusions though, like medicine and also optometry. Independent Senator David Pocock has been pushing for an expansion of the scheme and he joins me now on Drive. Hi, Senator.
4: Hi, Sarah. Thanks for having me.
2: So you'd recently presented a petition to Parliament on this with 40,000 signatures. So it's obviously a big issue for a lot of people.
4: Oh, this is huge for students who are doing thousands of hours of unpaid placements for their families. They see the impact of that. And I think this is a really sensible move. And I welcome the government taking this step. Looking into the detail, you mentioned a bit of it there. You know, they've excluded medical students. I don't understand why they want us to be a country where you have to have wealthy parents to finish your medical degree. I hear so much from students and universities about just how hard it is, if you're not from a wealthy family, to complete medicine. And then when it comes to psychology, they've actually only covered clinical psychology. So there's a big chunk of students studying psychology that won't be eligible for this payment. So, yeah, a really good thing that they've done. I would have loved to have seen them go further.
2: I'm getting a couple of texts already, Senator, coming in. Jennifer says, unfortunately, counselling and psychotherapy students remain excluded. Also, another listener who says, why has that allocation of funding not been given to teachers as well? Student teachers have to go out for weeks at a time working in a school without any pay, and it seems highly unfair. Has the government given any reasoning for not including, you know, the likes of medical students and other professions in these latest round of announcements?
4: They haven't, Sarah, but, you know, I've been working on this for a long time now with Dr. Helen Haynes, the member for Indi, and we got this costed by the Parliamentary Budget Office. And the two biggest cohorts that would benefit from this are medicine and psychology. And so they've clearly, I think, just based on a budget decision, excluded all medical students and then anyone who isn't doing clinical psychology. So, you know, unfortunately, it looks like it's a budget decision. My argument to the government is that to fully fund this across all allied health and medicine would be less than 1 week of a gas export tax. So I think we've got our priorities wrong as a country. You know, we're willing to slug students with HECS and even charging them, you know, HECS indexation on money that they've already repaid to the ATO. But we're not willing to say to big multinational gas companies, you need to pay us a fair return for the export of our gas. And that means that we can't actually do things like cover all students who are doing unpaid pracs.
2: I guess the Prime Minister did defend the exclusion of medical students today, saying there's no shortage of students who want to study medicine. So he wants to focus on those jobs that need workers to make it more attractive for people to go and study that. Is there some merit to that argument?
4: No, there's not, because this is about equity. This is about ensuring that if you don't have wealthy parents to support you, you can still get through a medical degree. And you know, in the broader context, when it comes to medical practitioners in this country, from the last numbers we have, 2024, just 45.5% were domestic registrants. Still, you know, 55% are international registrants. As an incredibly wealthy country, one of the wealthiest countries in the world, we're still relying on over half of our medical workforce to come from overseas, from countries that no doubt also need medical practitioners. And you know, I think it's

0: it's lazy policy from successive governments to not be investing in the workforce, to not ensure that young people can actually start and, really importantly, finish a degree like medicine.
1: Is it fiscally responsible of the government, though, to just expand it to a point that's manageable within the budget, you know, and something that it feels is sustainable?
0: Oh, I don't think so. This is absolutely something that we can afford if we wanted to. I had it costed with Dr. Helen Haynes. It was $290 million over 4 years to include all allied health and medical professions. That's less than a week of a gas export tax.
1: You then have people, though, like our listener who contacted us saying, well, what about teaching? There's a lot of other jobs perhaps outside the health services, you know, union, which, degrees, where there's, you know, there are practical elements. I mean, do you need to draw the line somewhere?
0: Well, the government has already covered, I think it was nurses, teachers, and two others. That is in place. And I guess for your listeners, to make it clear, these are means tested payments, so that the majority of people don't actually are not eligible for these payments. This is only if you meet the means testing thresholds, and then the payment themselves, you know, I think it's still probably below the poverty line. That's a whole nother thing that we need to be pushing the government on. But you know, it really does come down to priorities. Is something we can afford as a country if we think it's important?
1: So how does it work? I mean, you mentioned it's not a lot of money. If you're studying physio, say you've got a three-week placement down in Wagga, you've got to take time off from your casual job, you've got to find somewhere to stay for that time. I mean, how much is that of that's covered? You're just getting a set amount, aren't you?
0: Yeah, I think you're getting about $300 a week. And so, yeah, I've spoken to many students saying that's clearly not going to cover paying rent in two places, travel costs, food while you're on an unpaid placement. But that is the current rate. And I think that's a whole another part of this conversation when it comes to our social security system. Things like job seeker, youth allowance, they're woefully inadequate. They're below the poverty line. And I think we should be really proud to have a social security system here in Australia, but it should ensure that people aren't actually living in poverty.
1: I'm speaking to Senator David Pocock here on 702 ABC Sydney. I just wanted to ask you, Senator, I've got a listener who's just texted in who says she's a nurse, and she says the medical students will earn $300,000 plus when they qualify and they'll be fined to pay back the money. What do you say to those sorts of people who say, well, it's okay to slug doctors, medical students with having to cover their own costs because one day they'll earn big salaries?
0: They'll earn big salaries if they finish. And this is the problem. When you look at degrees like medicine, if you're from a family that isn't wealthy, a low socioeconomic background, you're far less likely to finish that degree. And so you don't actually become a doctor, and yet you still have some part of a HECS debt. And so that's what these means-tested payments are about, are actually ensuring that people who don't have the support from family have at least something to help them get through this period of their study.
1: All right, I think that we better leave it there, Senator. Thanks so much for your time today.
0: Thank you, Sarah.
1: That's Senator David Pocock there, who's been pushing for an expansion of the scheme, and he's pretty happy, but still would like to see more types of medical students and others covered.
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3: this is Drive with Sarah Garrity, filling in for Thomas O'Ritty.
2: 702 ABC Sydney.
1: Now, there's a big difference between living in an area with lots of trees and parks and green spaces versus just endless concrete. In fact, a new report says having 30% canopy cover within just over 1.5 kilometres of every home would save Greater Sydney an estimated $1.09 billion a year in avoided cardiovascular hospitalisations. So how can we ensure that Sydney maximises its tree canopy and green corridors, particularly with so much development taking place? Estelle Gresh is Planning Policy Director of the Committee for Sydney, and she's completed a report into this called Breathable Density, and she joins me now on Drive. Hi, Estelle.
4: Hey, Sarah.
1: It's quite a statistic that green canopy near your home helps cardiovascular health. I mean, what is meant when you're talking about breathability?
4: Yeah, so breathability is really about designing

0: kind of new homes with nature in mind and connection to nature. It can be anything like from the city scale when we think about how to build like a city of greenways, right down to thinking about apartment windows and, you know, whether you can even open them at all to feel sort of fresh air on your skin.
1: So is this something that planners do already think about? You know, do they consider the breathability of a city when they're looking at, you know, the direction a city should head in?
0: Look, planners are trying to do this already. There's more to do, however. We kind of have policies, things like the NCC that say that people in apartments should have fresh air, but sometimes things get lost through the system. When it comes to thinking about the city scale, we've seen really great examples like the Inner West Greenway pop up. And what we're trying to see is much more of them across the city. How do we utilise sort of public land that's already there much better to get more tree canopy, fresh air, sunlight, recreation opportunities for people to enjoy the city that they live in?
1: Now, your report says the suburbs that are carrying Sydney's housing, you know, the biggest housing targets, have also the least greenery. They've got the hottest streets, you know, the most polluted air. What parts of Sydney are we talking about there?
0: Yeah, so we're seeing a little bit of a kind of tale of two cities. In the new government's Todd precincts, we do have parts of the city like Gordon train station, for example, which is up in the high 30s on tree canopy. But stations like St Mary's, Litcombe, Rockdale, they're all hovering at only 8 to 10% tree canopy. So what we're advocating for is that when there's new development, there's new opportunities to plant more street trees, getting the layouts right so that there's space for trees at all, and really an opportunity to kind of bring these areas that are already quite low in canopy much up closer to that 30% mark.
1: What parts of Sydney do you think are doing it well, Estelle?
0: I think, you know, like I mentioned, we all know about the leafy North Shore and there's much to learn from that. I think there's quite generous wide streets with plenty of places for trees and verges. I mentioned the Inner West Greenway before, like really using kind of disused, underutilised corridors like the light rail one to be multi-purpose, to have more space for planting but also recreation, giving places for people to cool down when it's hot. There's plenty of examples across Sydney. We are a really lucky city that we've got a harbour, but we also need to utilise our rivers, our creeks right across the city much more.
1: Is it too late for some of those areas that have already seen rapid development? You know, the places where you've already got the heat island effect, maybe when it hasn't been already planned in place before that housing has sprung up. I mean, how do you retrofit breathability into those sorts of areas of Sydney?
0: So there's opportunities around like public spaces. Hopefully they're there. Like planning should always have parks. When you do have parks, plant out what people are calling microforests to do that. But I guess, yeah, it is harder to retrofit. That's why it's really important that we get it right from the beginning. And it all comes down to our street and block layouts. So and making sure that there's space for trees.
1: You're recommending updating the sustainable building SEPs to include greening minimum standards and performance benchmarks. So what would be involved in actually making that happen, having a measurement that you could measure against?
0: Yeah, so it sounds a bit policy wonky, but there's this thing called deep soil requirements. And effectively that means, is there soil that's deep enough for trees to be able to take root and really flourish over time? I mean, the city of Sydney is a really good example. Like they're a very dense kind of local government area, but they have managed to increase their tree canopy. The only capital city that's actually done it over the last 10 years by being quite precise about things like deep soil controls in private development, but also really making sure that the streets and public spaces are planting every single tree that they can.
1: And it's about more than just trees, though, isn't it? It's clean air, it's sunlight, it's waterways. I mean, it's not as simple as just going out and planting some seedlings and waiting for them to grow.
0: You're right. It's definitely about all of that, which is, it comes down to apartment design. And I think one thing that I became quite obsessed with is windows. Like, does your apartment even have a window that you can open? If it does open, can you open it a bit more than, you know, those tiny gaps in the awning windows?
1: Yeah.
0: So making sure that we're like actually thinking about, do these things let fresh air in and how can we make sure that people are getting this experience? Because we don't want to become desensitized. We don't want to just live in apartments that are kind of oven boxes. You want to be able to open your window, get some fresh air and yeah, some sunlight as well.
1: One person who's called in who possibly does live in a bit of an oven box, or certainly a pretty hot suburb by the sound of it, is Garnet from Rockdale.

0: Dale. Hi, Garnet.
1: Oh, hi, Sarah. How are you?
0: I'm well. So you've got a pretty low tree canopy in your area, is that right?
1: Yeah, that we do. As mentioned by your speaker, yes, it's one of the lowest in Sydney. And concerningly, our councils seem to be well and truly embedded with synthetic turf and wanting to lay it down everywhere.
0: Synthetic turf?
1: Yes. I was just wondering if there's any thoughts on, its utilisation, and is it of benefit?
0: What do you think, Estelle? Is synthetic turf a good thing or a bad thing when it comes to breathability? The idea of it makes me think it's probably not a great thing.
2: Look, synthetic turf, it's really tempting because people like being able to use their sports spaces more and more. But I think, you know, it's really about having good drainage in fields, making sure that you have natural grass because they can get quite hot as well. Back to Rockdale, have you heard of the Kame Greenway, which locals are sort of proposing? That's an opportunity to kind of use disused public space in that area and green it out. So maybe that will help.
1: Oh, yeah, definitely. Yeah, oh, I think look, it's a minimal, but not minimal. but yeah, it's really concerning to think that our council is, pushing ahead with four additional synthetic turf on top of the eight fields they've got. We've got the airport, we've got the port, we've got all of these, as I said, the lowest tree canopy in Greater Sydney. And yet we have a council and, authoritative body that seem to be pushing ahead with government funding that is promoting these fields with, UHI or urban heat island impacts, microplastics concerns, no deep soil, clearly. It destroys the soils.
2: Mm-hmm.
1: So it just seems to be counterintuitive for all of the issues and, the benefits being conveyed.
0: A bit more real grass and a bit less fake turf. Thanks for your call, Garnet.
1: Cheers, thank you.
0: Maybe something to think about for Rockdale. I think we'll have to leave it there, Estelle, but thanks so much for your time today.
2: No worries, thank you.
0: That's Estelle Gresh, a planning policy director of the Committee for Sydney. And I'll just play a little bit of this song since we've been talking about breathability.

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1: on 702 ABC Sydney.
2: Now, we've spoken this week on 702 Drive about the wildfires in parts of North America, and it's just been announced that, following a formal request, a group of firefighting specialists from New South Wales will be heading to the United States. 17 New South Wales rural firefighters, 8 Parks and Wildlife Service personnel and an SES member will leave Sydney Airport today. And I am speaking now with Acting Deputy Commissioner Vicky Campbell, who's on the line. Hi, Deputy Commissioner.
3: Good afternoon, Sarah.
2: So 17 of your firefighters are heading to the US. Where exactly are they going to be going?
3: Yeah, thank you, Sarah. Well, they're first going to go into Boise, Idaho with the National Interagency Fire Centre, where they'll receive an in-country brief. And once they get that in-country brief, which actually takes a full day to complete, they'll then have their final deployment details about which fires that they'll actually be deployed to. We have quite a number of incident management specialists, fire ground supervision specialists, and also our aviation and heavy plan specialist. And depending on what the needs are once they get over there, we have a good indication they'll be based obviously in the northwest of America where the main fire activity is, but their specific fire locations won't be confirmed until they complete that in-country briefing session.
2: Now, it might seem a bit of a silly question, but is fighting a fire in the US essentially the same as fighting a bushfire here?
3: Yeah, we use very similar incident command and control procedures. And essentially, the forest firefighting techniques are very similar in Australia as they are in the Northern Hemisphere. We have a long relationship of us heading over there and helping out in both the USA and Canada. And likewise, they've come over to us. And most recently, from a USA perspective, we had USA firefighters come and help us during our Black Summer bushfires of 2019-2020. And we're now able to return that service to them by sending our personnel over there to help with their numerous incidents that they've got burning. I think they've got somewhere in the vicinity of 72 large fires and over 22,000 firefighters that are supporting those fires at the moment. So our crews are going to go in there and bed with their people. We run very similar incident management structures, so it's very easy for our people, if they're a planning or an aviation specialist, to slot in.

0: with the people over there.
1: Do they have any idea at the moment how long they'll be over there for?
0: Yeah, so the deployment in total is 5 weeks. So they go over there, get an induction. They then complete a 2 weeks deployment to one fire, have 2 days down, and then move on to either another fire or they'll return to the same fire. And by the time they do their travel over and back and their briefing and debriefing, they're gone for a period of 5 weeks. So it's quite a significant commitment from our people to head over there.
1: And pretty tiring, I would imagine, back to back as well. Now, the RFS large air tanker, Mari Bashir, is already there. What has it been doing?
0: Yeah, certainly. It's been there for over a month. So it goes over there during our off-season where it supports the fires over there. It's already delivered over 1 million litres of fire retardant during a number of missions across 21 fires. So being the large air tanker and being able to travel quite some distance, they can base it centrally and obviously move it around to quite a number of fires across the state. And it has been working pretty hard. That's 1 million litres is quite a significant amount of work that the team have been doing over there. So it has been working hard, and it's obviously great experience and currency for our crew on that air tanker so that when they come back to Australia for our fire season, they'll be ready to go.
1: And just finally, how do you decide who's in the group that you're sending? Is it just based on who's available? Is it a mix of experience? How do you choose?
0: Yeah, well, firstly, it's about what the country has asked us to provide to support. So they nominate the specialist skills that they're looking for to be provided. And then we have a number of personnel that have nominated themselves for these sort of deployments. They have to have the appropriate level of training and qualification and experience. Obviously, going over there, it's not a place that we're going to send trainees to learn. These are all very experienced and capable people within their trade. And they've made themselves available. They have to pass a medical or fitness test and obviously suitably experienced and of the right character to be able to work in those environments. It's quite intense operating, and we need to make sure that they've got obviously the right capabilities to be able to cope with that on a prolonged deployment.
1: All right. Well, thanks for filling us in on that one, Vicky. We appreciate it.
0: You're most welcome, Sarah.
1: That's the RFS Acting Deputy Commissioner, Vicky Campbell, there. It is coming up to 5:30, which means...
2: The time's come to be in the running for the golden ticket. Call 1300 222 702. It could be you seeing the best Sydney has to offer.
3: On 702 ABC Sydney.
1: That's right. Now is the time to call with the code word if you'd like a chance to enter the draw for the golden ticket. It's Thursday, so you've only got two more chances to get into this week's draw. I've been giving you the code word throughout the show, so you can call right now on 1300 222 702. Now, though, we'll take a look at the news headlines with Jeremy Fernandez. Hi, Jeremy.
4: Expansion of the federal PRAC payment scheme to students in an extra 10 allied health courses. He made the announcement in a speech at the ALP's 50th National Conference in Adelaide. The Prime Minister's also announced the federal government will establish a Fair Work Court to help resolve workplace disputes more quickly. The nation's housing market has hit a turning point, with prices falling nationally for the first time in more than 3 years. Domain's quarterly report shows combined capital city prices fell 1.4%. Over the quarter, prices of units fell 1.2%. The energy company Origin has confirmed that there's been an unauthorised access and disclosure of some customers' data. In a statement released via the ASX, the company says it's still trying to grasp just how many of its customers have been affected. And the US Energy Department says its civil nuclear deal with Saudi Arabia will uphold the highest standards for nuclear safety and non-proliferation. The two countries have signed a multi-billion dollar deal that will allow Saudi Arabia to build nuclear reactors using American technology and could see the kingdom enrich uranium on its territory in the future. And on the 7pm news tonight, Sarah, we're picking up a story about a case of AI gone wrong. This involves an experimental AI model in the US being tested by OpenAI, which is the maker of ChatGPT. Now, this model was being tested in quarantine when it broke out of the testing environment. It connected itself to the internet and hacked into another company to get answers to a question that it was being tested on. So in simple terms, this AI agent autonomously broke out without human direction. And in fact, while the human operators thought they were perfectly safe in quarantine, not connected to the internet, it's kind of unheard of until now, and unsurprisingly raising all sorts of questions about cybersecurity. And bots thinking for themselves.
1: Thinking for themselves. As one of our listeners, Jeremy, put it, they said it's AI cheating on its own test. A lot of people use it to cheat on their tests, but now it's got the hang of that.
4: Don't we just expect them to be a bit better than us?
1: I know. It's definitely terrifying, so one to watch. So we'll see that story and your fine self, of course, on the 7pm news on ABC TV tonight. Now, we should take a look at the traffic because I forgot to do that. Let's do that now.
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2: Traffic.
1: Lisa Kowalski from ATN, thanks for waiting patiently on the line. How are the roads looking?
5: Well, the roads on the M8 in Beverly Hills, Sarah, we have a two-car crash westbound just past Kingsgrove Road. It's seeing heavy delays all the way back to the airport tunnel. The Ryde Bridge also looking very bumper-to-bumper southbound on Concord Road into Rhodes. West Pymble, Ryde Road absolutely crawling southbound onto Lane Cove Road. And in Orchard Hills, a collision on the M4 eastbound just past Kingswood Road, starting to quickly cause growing delays with speeds down to 40 km. And finally, the Harbour Bridge also bumper-to-bumper in both directions this evening. From ATN, I'm Lisa Kowalski.
1: Thanks for that, Lisa. Now, a look at the weather. The lovely Tom Saunders is back. How's the forecast looking, Tom?
6: Well, we're going to get some colder weather from tonight, Sarah. So the last few days, it's been pretty mild. And today we hit 20 in the city, which is 3 above average for July. Temperatures will drop rapidly tonight, though, just behind the tail end of a cold front. And there's the chance of morning frost in the west on Friday morning. So minimums dropping to 2 degrees in Richmond, 3 degrees in Campbelltown, 5 in Parramatta. 6 degrees is predicted for the city, which would actually be the coldest temperature so far this year. So rug up tonight. A sunny day will follow. Southwesterly winds 15 to 20 kilometres per hour. A few degrees cooler than today. A high of 16 for Bondi, 17 in the city in Parramatta, 18 for Penrith. Then Saturday, a very cold start. Patchy morning frost. Then a sunny day, 19 to 20. Sunday, mostly sunny, tops around 19 to 20. And then the cold starts and the mostly sunny days will continue Monday and Tuesday. The next chance of rainfall for Sydney is not until Wednesday next week.
1: All right, not too much rain, but some sunny days ahead at least, Graham.
6: Graham, thanks. There it is again.
1: Oh, my gosh, I've done it again, Tom.
6: That's funny.
1: Oh, it's like my call brain's just existing in 50. How many years have you been doing our weather on the ABC
6: News?
1: Four years. All right, I've been here 20, so I've got a few weathermen to go through in my brain, but I'm so sorry. Tom Saunders.
6: You have an excuse. You've been through a few weathermen.
1: Well, I don't know about that, Tom. Anyway, all right. We'll see you tomorrow, hopefully with your hot chips in tow. You've been promising me hot chips from Parramatta and I'm going to, cash in on that tomorrow, I hope. All right. Thanks, Tom.
6: Cheers.
1: Now, we have been asking for the golden ticket winner to call in. And throughout the program, I've been giving you my code word for today. Now, for your chance to be the lucky last person in this week's golden draw for the golden ticket, we have Justin on the line. Justin, let me just bring you all up. Hello, Justin, are you there?
7: I am. Hello, how are you?
1: I'm well. Now, do you have our code word for today, Justin?
7: Can you hear me?
1: I can hear you. Can you hear me okay?
7: Yes, absolutely fine. Thank you.
1: All right. So what's the code word, Justin?
7: Lucky.
1: Congratulations, Justin. You are in the running to win 702 ABC Sydney's golden ticket. Is there anything in particular that you're looking forward to from the tickets that we've got on offer?
7: Oh, I think everything. It sounds fantastic.
1: It's a pretty good package of tickets to lots of different things, from sport to music. And don't forget that we will be spinning the wheel tomorrow in tomorrow's show. So make sure you listen out then to find out if you are the winner, because you're in the draw.
7: Will do. Thank you very much.
1: Thanks, Justin.
3: Everything Sydney. I Was Only 19 was the song that changed John Schumann's life and indeed the lives of many others. 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
1: Just take a look at what's coming up in PM after 6 o'clock.
8: Hello, Samantha Donovan here on PM at 6:05. The Prime Minister takes aim at One Nation at the Labor Party's National Conference. Also, thousands of Victorian teachers and support staff go on strike for the second time this year. And pub trivia nights providing connection and community.
9: It just keeps my brain going. I love the social aspect to it. 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
8: That's PM just after the 6 o'clock news.
1: Now, we are getting a lot of texts coming in from our segment about paid prac and the Prime Minister's announcement that more people working in allied health will receive a payment when they do a practical placement as part of their university studies. Richard has texted in to say, "Hi, Sarah, my son is a med student. It's

0: not included. Many pracs, and the next 2 years he has placements in two different hospitals, totally unpaid. Does the PM assume we are all wealthy, coming from a small country school, working so hard, parents are cleaners, keeping us poor, but supporting as much as we can? Cheers, Richard. That's one of the parents of medical students who are not included in the Prime Minister's announcement today. Another listener here says, I've taught at the University of Newcastle for 25 years. Students often sleep in their cars, especially during prac. This is a great start. And Amanda says, she's wondering if nuclear medicine is included. Unfortunately, Amanda, I don't have an answer for you on that one right now, but maybe we'll try and get you one during the show or perhaps tomorrow.
1: This is 702 ABC Sydney.
2: You're with Sarah Gerrity.
1: Filling in for Thomas Ariti.
0: I'm wondering what you're watching at the moment. I'm obsessed with Alone on SBS. I'm wondering, are you also an Alone fan? Now, if you're not familiar, it is reality TV. It's a competition, but it's just totally gripping. And this season has me hooked because they have 10 Australians and they've been dropped in the middle of the Arctic Circle. So last week I interviewed Dylan, who's one of the contestants on the show, and he's got a great story because he wants to win the prize money, which is something like $250,000, in order to raise money for his wife and he to do IVF so that he can give his son a little sibling. So I'm with Dylan for that reason because, you know, what a great reason to want to win a reality TV show. That's where my TV head's at. But there's also so much great stuff. There's a great new crime drama on the ABC called Treasure and Dirt, which is getting good reviews. And we actually interviewed one of the stars of that last week here on Drive. And the other show that people are raving about is House of the Dragon. Now, that's the spin-off, of course, to Game of Thrones, but I can't say I've actually gotten into that one. But the new season is apparently meant to be a cracker. So I'd love you to share your recommendations for this week with us. 1-300-222-702 is the number. Louise Ruggendyke is here. She's the National TV Editor for the Sydney Morning Herald. Hi, Louise.
3: Hi, Sarah. How are you?
0: I'm good. Now, Alone. Are you hooked, Louise, or has this one skipped your past?
3: I'm not an Alone person. I can't handle animals being killed. That's why I don't do nature documentaries. I just can't watch it.
0: They're not allowed to kill the animals on this one, though. You're only allowed to fish because all the animals in the Arctic Circle in this area anyway are protected. So you could do it.
3: No, look, I much prefer Survivor and the ridiculousness of that. You know, that's like sort of, you know, survival, very low-stakes survival. I'm comfortable with that. You know, hunting, fishing, not so much.
0: Oh, my goodness. But for those who haven't watched, I mean, the concept is essentially, you know, you get these people, they're dropped in a remote area, they're survivalists, and they have to, you know, last it out. The last man or woman standing wins, right?
3: Yes, very much. So they've got to build their own huts. They can only take like a bag and certain things. Like they don't go out there with a trailer load of gear. It's like very much a limited amount of supplies.
0: They've got to build their own 10 items.
3: There we go. What would you take?
0: I have thought about this. Apparently, I was doing a bit of research while watching it on Wednesday night. Apparently, the block of salt, something like of all the Alones that have been done in the world, because it's not unique to Australia, apparently nearly all of them have taken the block of salt.
3: Curing and things, is that it?
0: Well, my partner was like, why would you take salt? You just eat the food without, you know, any kind of flavour. But it's maybe for curing, but also it helps with your electrolyte balance in your body. And if you don't eat it, it can actually have a real physical effect on you, apparently. So there you go. I'd take salt.
3: There you go. I was thinking they'd make a nice cured salmon while they're out there. That could be the
0: gourmet
3: version of Alone. it's a massive worldwide hit. It's kind of interesting that they have taken to the Arctic because Australia, they've done it in Tasmania for a couple of seasons. They went to New Zealand and now they've gone here. I'm sort of wondering if they'll ever do the outback, but I kind of thought that might be a bit too dangerous. Look, there's a big episode in a couple of weeks where one of the contestants goes missing, so that's something to look forward to maybe. But I think it would send you slightly mad. But I think in America it's gone on and on and on for many, many seasons, and like people sort of get a bit not bored with it, because once someone like kills an elk or something, if you like can kill a really big animal, you're set up for life, and they will stay out there for like months and months and months and months, and kind of takes the sort of the thrill out of it. But I don't think the Australian contestants have got that far yet.
0: There's about 9 different countries now that have had their own version. Like I was wondering when they went to Finland, like surely this must be pretty expensive to make, or is it not because they're all kind of just filming themselves essentially?
3: Well, I suppose it is all set up like that. They've all got their little camera gear. Like, it's probably quite a cheap reality show to make in that respect. I mean, all of those reality shows are sort of done on quite a low budget. That's why there are so many of them at the moment. It's cheaper to do reality than it is to produce a good drama or a comedy. And, you know, the contestants, you know, aren't getting multi-million dollar salaries. So, you know, off they go. And it fills, you know, a good 10 weeks of telly on low budget.
0: What do you reckon the appeal is? Is it the characters, like if they've got, you know, like kind of quirky characters on the show, or is it that thing of like you and I were just discussing, wondering, like, what would I take? What would I do?
3: Look, I think it's all of those things. All of those reality shows, it's you're living vicariously through what the people are doing, and you're either sort of loving it and really getting behind them, or you're like, oh, God, I can't stand that person. And so you're sort of watching it sort of like a car crash in a way. But I think Alone, it is that it takes you out of your comfort zone. It's, you know, we're sitting in a, hopefully, a nice, warm, heated house on our sofa watching these people freeze and starve to death. And you think, oh, could I do it? Could I do it? And I couldn't, and that's fine. I'm okay with that.
0: I'm wondering, how do you compare it to like Survivor? That's really popular. That's been going for something like 25 years, right?
3: Yeah, yeah. Survivor is ridiculous, and therein lies the appeal of it, because Survivor is more, it's the interpersonal relationships between contestants, and that's, it's a psychological, it's a physical and psychological game. And like Alone, I suppose, it's a psychological game with yourself. Like, how, you know, can you maintain, I suppose, the mental grit to stay out there on your own because you've got no one to talk to, whereas Survivor, they're just trash talking each other all the time. And that's kind of fun to watch. I find it fun anyway.
0: Well, this is one of the Alone contestants, Lillian, explaining why she's doing the show.
4: I think the first impression people get of me is they think that I'm not as capable as I am. They might see me as small and fragile. Small, but not fragile. A big reason of why I'm doing this is I'm here to prove a point that just because I'm so small and I might not look like the stereotypical strong, tall survival guide, I'm just as capable and I have just as many skills.
0: She's my tip to go, I reckon, next, actually, to be sad, to be honest, despite all those inspiring things that she's saying there.
3: Well, I mean, you're good on her, but do you need to go and, like, live in the Arctic for 9 months to prove that? Like,
0: just, that's right. Just be small and strong in Sydney or wherever you live.
3: Yeah.
0: Now, all right, that's a recommendation from me, Alone, which is now on SBS On Demand, if you love your reality TV. But speaking of free-to-air shows, the new series Treasure and Dirt on the ABC is out, and it's based on the Chris Hammer novel. What do you think about that one?
3: I love it. There is a couple of really good Australian crime shows out at the moment. There's also The Killings at Parish Station on Stan, and this is an excellent one as well. Both of them are a bit weird, but not in sort of like a quirky, weird way. They just sort of give the crime genre a really nice nudge in a different direction. And so Treasure and Dirt is set in a mining town in South Australia called Nulla. It's a fictional town. And the two detectives, Ivan and Nell, are called out when a miner is discovered, minus his head, at the bottom of a mine shaft. So there's kind of, you think, oh, well, that's sort of a fairly standard crime procedural, but then sort of opens up in sort of culty ways because, you know, these outback towns have all got weird and wonderful characters, and what would so much of Australia's film and television be without weird people in the outback? And this pretty much leans straight into that. And it's just filmed really, I'm going to say quirky again, but like it's on weird angles and things like that. And you can feel the dust in your mouth sort of as you're watching it. Like it looks dry. And he's sort of in there with them. And Michael Dorman, who plays one of the detectives, Ivor Luchik, he's fantastic. And Liv Hewson, another great Australian actor who's sort of made a bigger career overseas. She's on Yellow Jackets. She plays the other sort of rookie detective, Nell, and they're sort of rubbing up against each other. And they've both got, you know, pasts and all that usual detective, all that usual crime, you know, stuff. But it's just really, really good and interesting. And I'm just heartily in support of people getting behind Australian drama when it's on TV.
0: Yeah, we interviewed the actor Michael Dorman from that show last week, and it's just such that Opal town. It's just the perfect setting, isn't it, for a story about a murder investigation, and the whole town's a little weird when you get to know it.
3: Yeah, look, I think anyone who's wandered out past the city knows that, you know, there's a lot of interesting characters out there, and it just makes really good TV. I mean, even you're looking, or not even TV and film, like, you know, you look at something from Priscilla, Queen of the Desert, right, to something like this. There's a whole range of characters out there. It's great to see ourselves on screen. That's why I just love getting behind sort of local stuff.
0: Let's have a little bit of a listen to some of the trailer.
5: Nobody lives this town, detective. It's got a funny way of sinking its teeth into you.
6: How can I help you?
7: We're here to check in.
6: Oh, you're the fuzz. You're here for the whole, like, decapitation business thing. Yeah, that's probably been one of the best things that ever happened to the Golden View Motel.
0: And that's a recommendation from Louise, Treasure and Dirt, which is on the ABC and iView. Now, another new Australian show I'm hearing about, Louise, is The F Ward on

0: Stan, which is a new F ward. This comes out strangely, but it's a new medical drama, why it's the F ward. I just thought that was a typo for a second, but tell me about that one.
1: Well, no, this is now, did you watch Bump at all?
0: I did, yes.
1: Okay, so this is the new show from the team behind Bump. So Kelsey Munro, who wrote and created Bump, along with Claudia Carvin. Claudia's not in this one, but it is fantastic. I would say it's not like The Pit. Like, don't go into it thinking, oh, a medical drama, this is Australia's version of The Pit. It's not like that, but it's very, very good. So the F word, F stands for maybe people who have mucked up, let's say that. Doctors in training who have mucked up. So this hospital, so they're at this hospital on the Northern Beaches, and this is their last chance. So they're going there to try and become full doctors, and they've got one of the stars of Bump, Ione Suala, who played Vince in Bump, and he's one of the main character of this. So it does very much tick off all your standard medical stuff, you know, emergency rooms, operations and things like that. But the character's really well drawn. It's really well written. It's funny. And again, it's just nice to see ourselves on screen. I know I keep banging on about that, but I just think when we are flooded with so much international stuff, it's kind of good to seek out the local stuff. So this one gets a big tick from me.
0: Oh, all right. And now, Louise, were you a Game of Thrones fan to start with?
1: I was.
0: And yeah. So what do you think? House of Dragon, big fan? No, not a fan.
1: No, I dropped out in season one. But I get it. There was just too much for me. There's too much bad wigs for me. Look, honest, to be honest. So I'm like, I couldn't get past the
0: wigs. The wigs got worse in House of the Dragon.
1: They got worse. These blonde wigs are terrible. Okay. Game of Thrones, yeah, I don't know. Game of Thrones, I was one of those people that actually liked it when it went off book. And not a lot of the fans got very annoyed and said it didn't, you know, it wasn't as good as George R.R. Martin's original. But I liked the ending and I liked the last few seasons because it got out of its own way and it found story and development. And this one just feels like they're just back in the mire. But I do know that this season three has been hugely popular. It's had started off with a massive Navy battle. So I know that was huge. And look, I don't know. I'm trying. I really liked, if you sort of into that, the other one, Knight of the Seven Kingdoms, that's another Game of Thrones spin-off.
0: Oh, okay.
1: That's funny.
0: It's a funny one.
1: Believe me when I say it's funny. It's just like a knight and his little friend.
0: Is it intentionally funny, though?
1: Yeah, having hijinks around the place. And no one's getting, you know, there's no dragons. No one's getting murdered. And no women are getting, you know, raped, which is what happens in Game of Thrones. But, yeah, so that's a funny one. So I reckon if you're into the Game of Thrones world, check out Night of the Seven Kingdoms. That one's on HBO Max.
0: Okay, well, there you go. Yeah. That's a little tip from Louise. But House of the Dragon season 3 is on HBO if you want to catch that one. Louise, we'll have to leave it there, but thanks for all those recommendations as always.
1: No worries. Thanks, Sarah.
0: That's a pleasure. That's Louise Ruggandyke, the national TV editor for the Sydney Morning Herald there. Now, you are on ABC 702 Sydney. It's coming up to 6:08. And we started the show talking about the closure of the Wentworth Park Greyhound track. So let's finish on it as well. I wonder if greyhound racing is likely to find a new home in Sydney. The state government made the announcement today that the track in Glebe will close a year earlier than expected after a deal was reached with the greyhound racing industry. The last greyhound race will be held at the 3,000-seat track in October before it's bulldozed by the end of the year and transformed into some parklands that are being described as the backyard for thousands of new homes which are being built in the area. Steve Griffin is CEO of Greyhound Racing New South Wales and joins me now. Hi, Steve.
2: Hi, Sarah. How are you?
0: I'm well. Now, the trainers and breeders and yourself were opposed, really, to this Wentworth Park plan initially and also at some point asked for a lease extension. So I'm wondering what changed and what brought you to this deal with the government today?
2: Yeah, look, we were initially not necessarily opposed to the fact that we needed to move out of Wentworth Park, that we had hoped that we'd get an extension for a few more years until we built a new metropolitan racing precinct in Western Sydney. Look, that didn't occur. Look, we've moved on and we certainly appreciate now that we need to move on and we need to move to Western Sydney and reinvigorate the sport in the Western Sydney. The demographics in the area of Glebe have changed. We realise that many of our participants are no longer in the Sydney Basin, so it's difficult for them to get to Wentworth Park. So things have moved on and we've realised that. And we also wanted to make sure that the government could give the precinct back to the local community because the local community deserves that green space.
0: Have you got a site in mind in Western Sydney?
2: We don't. We're in the process of assessing a few sites at the moment and hope to make an announcement about that around about the time that we leave Wentworth Park in October.
0: And you're obviously getting compensation for this this lease ending at Wentworth Park, $10 million. Is that money designed to get you another location in Sydney, or will it be used for something else?
2: Look, we haven't settled on that on compensation yet. That was a figure that was brought forward by the government last December when they first identified that they were no longer going to extend the lease. So we're still in discussions with the government in relation to compensation. But yeah, you know, we are ready to move, and we're still in discussions with the government on compensation. But at the end of the day, the industry's, you know, with tinge of sadness, we're leaving. We've been there for 94 years. So it is going to be a sad time for the industry and the sport. But the sport itself recognises it needs to move on and build its next stage of its history in Western Sydney.
0: And so you're pretty convinced then that there is still an appetite for it in Sydney. We obviously know there are still, you know, races happening in the regions, but you think there's still a strong audience for it in Sydney?
2: Yeah, it's very, very much so. Look, I think, and that comes to the changing demographic in the Glebe area, that's, they're not greyhound racing sort of participants and they're not greyhound racing punters. So those people largely live in Western Sydney. So we're having a greyhound racing facility in Western Sydney makes a lot of sense. The product has grown and become more popular, the wagering public. And the industry is continuing to grow. We've got new tracks opening in Lithgow. We'll have new tracks in Goulburn and so forth. So it's not as if people should take this, the exit from Wentworth Park as demise of the sport. It's actually to the contrary. The sport is actually growing and the punting public continues to patronise the sport heavily.
0: You mentioned it's growing, but that's in terms of the wagering that's going on, the bets being laid. Are there actually still crowds turning up? I'm wondering what the average crowd at Wentworth Park would be. There's a race meeting there tonight, for example. Are you, like, what sort of crowd would you be expecting?
2: Yeah, look, there'd be probably 100 or a couple of hundred people, and that is the issue. As I said earlier, is that the location just doesn't suit the punting public for us. Our punting public doesn't reside in that area, so it just doesn't suit the sport to be the premier track in New South Wales. So that needs to be in Western Sydney. So that's what we're working towards, and create the next stage in the sport's history.
0: All right. And so, I mean, what sort of crowds would you like to see? If you found a Western Sydney site and it managed to be built, I mean, would you expect to draw the sorts of crowds that, say, Wentworth Park drew in its heyday?
2: Yeah, you probably wouldn't get those sort of crowds, but given the rise of TV and wagering via TV. But certainly you want to see crowds in the hundreds and early thousands, like that certainly is occurring now in Queensland at the new Q facility in Ipswich. So we'd be looking to see those sort of crowds materialise once we're in Western Sydney.
0: All right. And just finally, I mean, is there a point, I guess, if most of the interest in greyhounds is betting from watching it in a pub on a TV, is there actually a point in spending all this money to have it in Sydney rather than just have the races held regionally and then have people in Sydney betting on it, you know, at the tab?
2: As I said, having a presence in Western Sydney will be heavily patronised, so that's not the real issue. Yes, it'll continue to be wagered heavily on in clubs and pubs, but at the end of the day, there's still a strong interest in the sport, particularly in Western Sydney. It's just that the fact that everyone realises that patronage doesn't exist in Glebe and the inner city of Sydney.
0: All right. Thanks, Steve. We'll have to leave it there.
2: Thanks, Sarah.
0: Appreciate your time. That's Steve Griffin, the CEO of Greyhound Racing in New South Wales. Now, just before we go to Renee Crosh to talk about what she's got coming up on evenings, there are quite a few

0: Way at the Twins Service Centre, there's a crash involving multiple vehicles and two of three eastbound lanes are closed. At Moorbank on the M5 motorway off-ramp to Heathcote Road, there's a broken down car and one of three eastbound lanes are closed there. And at Beverly Hills on the M8 motorway approaching King George's Road off-ramp, there's a two-car crash and one of two westbound lanes are closed. So do take care if you are on the roads there. Now, coming up after the news, we've got PM and then evenings with Renee Crosh, who joins me now. Hi, Renee.
1: Hello, Sarah. Welcome back.
0: Thanks. It was an unexpected, encore for me.
1: It's a homecoming.
0: That's right. That's just today and tomorrow, we hope.
1: Red Gum's John Schumann is on the show tonight, talking, I guess, about the song that changed his life. I think that I was only 19. That Red Gum song is such an important song, probably not just for John Schumann, but for so many, countless Australians, myself included. I think that moment was a turning point in how we understood the difference between servicemen and women going to a conflict, going to war, and what that war actually represents. And I want to ask John Schumann about that moment in Australian political history, and also how that particular song changed not just his songwriting, but changed him as a human being. So join me for that conversation after 9 o'clock. And also in the quiz at 7 tonight, I want to ask Sarah as an icebreaker question tonight, what's the teeny tiny thing that you do in your daily week, in your daily life, that turns something into a magnificent luxury moment for yourself? See, for me, I've got these reading glasses that are constantly smudged and everyone says, how can you even see through those things? And I clean them all the time with a tissue or a microfiber, but very occasionally, once a week or so, I will get out the lens cleaner, those individually packeted lens cleaners. They're beautiful. They're mint. You can see.
0: Oh, make them so luxurious. We'll catch that with Renee and I'll be back again tomorrow on Drive.
2: When it's on the agenda.
3: Leaders from Jewish schools also spoke about how their staff and students have been impacted by anti-Semitism.
2: When newsmakers speak.
4: If Barnaby Joyce was leading One Nation, they would be a bigger threat, in my view.
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6: Adam Story with ABC News. Origin Energy has confirmed its systems have been hacked and customer data stolen. Amelia Turzon has the latest.
7: So Origin has said that they believe its impacted data may include names, addresses, dates of birth, contact phone numbers, account information, as well as, they say, the last four digits of a credit card or the last couple of digits of a bank account. Now, this is different to what they said yesterday, where they said we do not believe the impacted data includes customer, credit card or bank details. It is worth noting that the ABC has spoken to somebody who claims to be the hacker behind this, and we've seen data sheets, but we have not verified with Origin that this person is correct.
6: Federal Labor has committed to extending compulsory super to under-18s at its 50th National Conference in Adelaide, but a move to enshrine a gas tax in the party's platform has failed. Here's National Affairs correspondent Jane Norman.
8: The Prime Minister kicked off the three-day conference in Adelaide with two new policy announcements, expanding the government's paid prac scheme to more students and creating a new Fair Work Court to resolve smaller industrial disputes. On the conference floor, delegates passed changes to the party's platform, committing Labor to extending compulsory super to under-18s regardless of their hours worked and removing disincentives to decarbonisation, opening the door to cut diesel fuel rebates for miners. But a union-led push for an explicit commitment to a gas tax fell flat. Jane Norman, ABC News, Adelaide.
6: As property prices fall, the Adelaide housing market is bucking the national trend. Livia Mason has the details.
9: Across the country, property prices have fallen for the first time in 3 years. Combined capital city prices fell by 1.4%, with Sydney recording the largest drop of 3.3%. But Domain's economics chief, Dr. Nicola Powell, says it's a different story in Adelaide.
10: It was the only market where we saw house prices re-accelerate over the quarter.
9: Adelaide's median house price has now hit a record $1.125 million, jumping 4.8% in the last quarter and overtaking Melbourne as Australia's fourth most expensive city after Sydney, Brisbane and Perth. Perth.
6: Experts say a US deal with Saudi Arabia to develop a civilian nuclear program

0: program could run the risk of further nuclear proliferation in an already unstable region. The BBC's Gary O'Donoghue has more.
1: The deal has been in the pipeline for some time. The Biden administration wanted to do this deal. They tied it specifically, though, to Israel and Saudi Arabia normalizing relations. That fell apart after the attacks on Israel by Hamas. That linkage appears to have been dropped from this deal. The key thing, though, here, and the Americans are open about this, is that Russia and China were sniffing around this arrangement, trying to get in on this big time. In fact, Russia had signed a couple of preliminary agreements with Saudi Arabia on this. So the Americans were fearing that they would get frozen out.
0: Russia's Foreign Minister Sergei Lavrov and U.S. Secretary of State Marco Rubio have met in Manila to discuss the war in Ukraine. In a statement, Mr. Lavrov says he's reaffirmed Russia's readiness for a political and diplomatic settlement of the conflict. He's also told Mr. Rubio that Moscow remains committed to proposals put forward by Donald Trump and Vladimir Putin at their August 2025 meeting in Alaska. The two men, who met on the sidelines of the ASEAN Forum, have agreed to maintain contact. Back home, and greyhound racing at Sydney's Wentworth Park will end earlier than planned, with the final race meeting to be held in October, featuring the $1 million chase. The state government says the early licence termination will allow greyhound racing to move to other venues, while the 3.9-hectare site is restored for public open space and community sport fields. Planning Minister Paul Scully says the change will help provide more recreational space for a growing population around Wentworth Park.
2: The licence was always coming to an end. What we've been able to do is bring forward, and greyhound breeders have requested, an early termination of its land use licence to allow them to have a smooth transition to other venues throughout the state. But also this allows us to bring forward and accelerate the planning, restoration and site preparation.
0: And the West Tigers have confirmed star Adam Dewey is a shock withdrawal from Saturday's clash with the Canberra Raiders following a disagreement with coach Benji Marshall at training today. The Tigers chief executive says Adam and Benji met this morning to discuss a plan for the weekend, and Benji made a call on what's best for the team, but as a result, Adam has asked for some time off. The Tigers are in 14th place on the ladder, having lost their last five games in a row. Isolated showers about the southern and central inland areas and adjacent western slopes and ranges tomorrow. For Sydney, an overnight low of 6. That'll be followed by a sunny day, a top of 17, sunny on Saturday, a top of 20. It's 6:05.
3: Good evening and welcome to PM. I'm Samantha Donovan, coming to you from the lands of the Wurundjeri people of the Kulin Nation in Melbourne. Tonight, the Prime Minister takes aim at One Nation at the Labor Party's National Conference. Also, thousands of Victorian teachers and support staff go on strike for the second time this year. And around the country, pub trivia nights providing connection and community.
4: It just keeps my brain going. I love the social aspect to it. Maybe it's sad, but it's the highlight of my week.
5: The wife wants me out of the house, and I'm more than happy to oblige. It is better than sitting at home and watching TV.
3: In a major speech to the Labor Party faithful, the Prime Minister has attacked the credibility of One Nation and the federal opposition. Speaking at the ALP's 50th National Conference in Adelaide, Anthony Albanese spruiked his government's policies on tax reform and housing, claiming they're in sharp contrast to those of the Conservative parties.
6: Beyond One Nation's personality clashes, policy confusion, conspiracy theories and candidate chaos, and regardless of who leads the Liberals to the next election, in every way that matters, the Liberals, Nationals and One Nation are already a coalition. It's not just that they need each other to form government, they agree with each other about what they want to do in government.
3: The Prime Minister, Anthony Albanese. David Spears is the ABC's national political lead. He's at the ALP conference in Adelaide.
7: Look, the tone of this conference, I suppose, when you compare it, Sam, to those in years gone by, it's far more controlled. There's not as much of the fireworks in the debate on the conference floor as we've seen in years gone by. It's a tone of also marking where Labor's at, and that is in a strong political position, a 94-seat majority in the parliament. But the tone is clearly shifted too because of the shifted political landscape we've seen in Australia over the last 6 months or so with the rise of One Nation. From the Prime Minister down, each of the main speakers have talked about this new dynamic. We've seen Anthony Albanese sharpen his lines of attack against Pauline Hanson. Others warn against

0: complacency. The view among senior Labor figures is while One Nation might slip from where it is in the polls, it's not going back to single digits where it was at the last election. This is a permanent reshaping of the Australian political landscape and one that Labor needs to be aware of. And that means focusing very squarely on those frustrated voters and their cost of living concerns. That's what Labor sees as the antidote to this rise in populism.
1: We've been accustomed, as you touched on, to see fiery debates at ARP national conferences in years gone by. Why aren't you expecting any this year?
0: I think, look, with Anthony Albanese, he himself has been a big part of those robust debates over his 30-odd years coming to these conferences. But now as Prime Minister and in such a commanding position, next year he will become the second longest serving Labor Prime Minister after Bob Hawke. So, you know, he carries that authority in the party right now. And look, he would argue, and some of his ministers would argue, they still have these debates off stage, away from the cameras, on the sidelines in the lead up to this conference. But given the nature of the media landscape and the political landscape right now, having big public disagreements like they might have done 10, 20, 30 years ago is not going to help Labor right now.
1: Nonetheless, what are some of the most contentious issues and how are they being thrashed out?
0: Yeah, there certainly are still some contentious issues. Today, one of them is the issue of a gas tax. That seems to have been managed quite successfully from the Prime Minister's point of view, I think, in a form of words that says there should be a fair share for Australians from our natural resources, including through the taxation system. But that doesn't explicitly say there needs to be a new export tax on gas. And that's something the Prime Minister certainly doesn't think is needed right now, but it would be a bad time to do that. Tomorrow, there'll be some debate over gambling advertising. But again, you can expect that to be managed in the wording to avoid embarrassing the government. And then there'll be debates over AUKUS and the Middle East. And again, here, I don't think we're going to see anything that's going to cause the government too much trouble. There'll be, you know, changes in the wording for the Labor platform on various things, but not to an extent that forces the government to shift its position on anything contentious.
1: On Gaza, though, what are the tensions within the party and how is that being reflected in the statement or sorted out?
0: Yeah, the tensions reflect, I guess, the tensions in the community more broadly over the conflict in the Middle East. And that is a form of words that is going to be more critical of Israel for its settlement activity. It will back in international court investigations into Israel. And the criticism has been that that doesn't also include more criticism of Hamas. And so there will be a condemnation of terrorist activity, including by Hamas, in the platform outcome on Saturday. But yeah, there are divisions in Labor, just as there are in the broader community over getting the balance right there.
1: The Prime Minister has been heavily criticised by anti-gambling advocates, but it sounds like you're saying he's not going to come under too much pressure from ALP members over that failure to implement the full recommendations of the report of the late Labor MP, Peter Murphy?
0: Yes, that's right. So the government does have some reforms that it's introduced in legislation into the House, and that's currently the subject of a Senate inquiry and to be tackled by the Senate when it returns next month. But here, within the Labor movement, I think there is a broad view that the government should go further than it has. But again, I don't think this is going to be reflected in the platform outcome that's going to embarrass the government. There is that pressure. Government's aware of that. The Prime Minister and his minister, Annika Wells, are trying to balance a whole range of interests here, including the sporting organisations, the TV broadcasters. I think there is still the prospect of the government giving more ground on this when it comes to negotiations in the Senate. They'll need the support of the coalition to get this through. My understanding is there is a willingness on the part of Labor to give a little more ground, particularly on banning ads an hour before or after a broadcast sporting event.
1: David Spears is the ABC's national political lead. He's at the ALP National Conference in Adelaide. The streets of central Melbourne have been flooded with thousands of teachers today. They walked off the job for a second time this year to protest their pay and conditions. The strike comes after Australian Education Union members voted against the state Labor government's latest offer. Catherine Gregory has this report.
2: Year 9 Victorian student Gemma may be missing a day of school today, but she can understand why her teachers are striking.
3: As much as it is a disruption, I think that looking forward,

0: it's certainly going to bring some well-needed change.
1: Thousands of people marched in Melbourne's CBD, clad in red, carrying placards saying, "Fix the teacher shortage." Many public school teachers and education support staff walked off the job after their union rejected the Victorian government's latest pay offer of a 28% pay increase over 4 years.
2: They're not doing it for them, they're doing it for the kids.
3: We're sick and tired of being treated like we are expendable. We deserve to be paid properly. We deserve to rock up at work and be safe.
1: This teacher hits back at criticism the strike is indulgent and that teachers already get well paid with ample holidays.
3: Come and walk a day in our shoes. Come and spend your holidays planning. We're not the enemy. We want anything above and beyond the best for your kids.
1: The Victorian branch of the Australian Education Union says it rejected the state government's offer because it didn't address the bigger issue of reducing educators' workloads. President Justin Mullally.
4: They work in the lowest funded schools in the country, and that means that they carry a significant burden when it comes to workload. They're working on average 12 hours unpaid per week. They need some relief from that.
1: Only just over half the union's members voted against the government's offer. But Justin Mullally still defends the strike, despite the disruption to parents and students.
4: Look, I think that it's pretty clear when you listen to members, and that is that they want to see the best possible conditions, the best rates of pay in the context of making sure that we've got a supply of staff in our schools, because that's critical to the delivery of programs for students.
1: This is the second teacher strike this year and comes ahead of the state election later this year, which could well be a significant test for the Labor government. Dr. Fiona Longmuir is an associate of educational leadership at Monash University and says teachers simply want an increase in funding for public schools in the state.
5: Well, we know that the Victorian government has declined to sign on to the full minimum agreement that has been accepted nationally, and they have over $2 billion sort of underfunding over the next coming years that will continue to filter into Victoria's school and have an impact.
1: Workplace expert Professor John Buchanan from the University of Sydney Business School has crunched the numbers and says Victorian teachers have been the worst paid for some time.
6: They have suffered significant cuts in real pay, particularly with the post-COVID inflationary surge.
1: What do we know also about how teachers are paid across the country and what their work conditions are like?
6: Teachers are not paid well relative to other professions, and they've been in decline compared to other professions over about the last 30 or 40 years, you know.
1: Dr. Buchanan says teachers' workloads are more significant than what the public perceives.
6: You've got to prepare your classes. You've got to do the marking. You've got to deal with parents. You've got to deal with students who are hard to handle. Behavioural problems are way up.
1: In a statement, the Victorian Deputy Premier and Minister for Education, Ben Carroll, said the strike's disruption is disappointing and the deal on offer would have made Victorian teachers and education support staff the best paid in the country together with the best conditions. He also said the government will continue to work with the union to resolve the matter.
7: Catherine Gregory reporting. The United States and Saudi Arabia have announced they've signed a deal that will enable the kingdom to access American technology for the development of a nuclear energy program. And it could allow Saudi Arabia to enrich uranium in the future. Critics of the deal are warning it could lead to the Saudis eventually developing a nuclear weapon and worsen the security situation in the Middle East. Maria Rost-Rubley is a professor of international relations at the University of Melbourne and an expert on nuclear politics.
8: I'm stunned and dismayed. I'm stunned because here we have the U.S. attacking Iran, saying that it's using uranium enrichment for illicit purposes, and then turning around and saying, but Saudi Arabia, you know, we're going to sell civilian nuclear power to Saudi Arabia, and we're going to be okay with them enriching uranium. It seems like a big double standard. Now, of course, we understand there are differences between Iran and Saudi Arabia, and Iran did have links between its civilian program and its military program, but the public perception of it just looks very bad. In addition, I'm dismayed because as a nonproliferation expert, we know that uranium enrichment can provide a clear path to nuclear weapons. The same machines that you use to enrich uranium for civilian nuclear power, they're the exact

0: same machines that you use to enrich uranium for nuclear weapons. The only difference is how long you spin the machines. And so once a country has them and they're operating, it's almost impossible to stop them from using them for nuclear weapons. For a long time, the international community has been saying, we're not going to have new uranium enrichment. And so for the U.S. to turn around and say this to Saudi Arabia has basically shocked everyone.
1: Do you think Saudi Arabia actually has the intention to develop a nuclear weapon, particularly with Iran in the region?
0: There is no question that in the past, Saudi Arabia has expressed interest in nuclear weapons. For example, there are rumors, unconfirmed, but rumors that Saudi Arabia helped to finance the Pakistani nuclear weapons program with the idea that Pakistan might be helpful to them if needed in a future conflict. There's a lot of research on this. There's really not any smoking gun, but certainly a lot of concerns about that. And so international experts are saying, myself included, this is a country that has previously shown serious interest in nuclear weapons. And yet here is Trump saying uranium enrichment is not only a possibility, but something the U.S. will be okay with.
1: What role does the International Atomic Energy Agency play in all this, the international body that keeps an eye on the development of nuclear programs and weapons?
0: That's really important. So any country that is going to have a civilian nuclear program will need to have a bilateral agreement with the International Atomic Energy Agency. But what we found during the Gulf War back in the 1990s with Iraq is that the regular bilateral agreement does not give us enough inspection capability. And in fact, Iran had been working on nuclear weapons, and we didn't catch it until the U.S. and partner countries went in and figured out that they were very close to nuclear weapons. So since that time, countries have been asked to sign up to what is called the additional protocol. And the additional protocol essentially gives the IAEA more inspection rights so that we can make sure that countries aren't illicitly developing nuclear weapons. So the problem here is Trump has agreed to Saudi Arabia's demand that they do not have to sign the additional protocol. So not only will Saudi Arabia be allowed to work on uranium enrichment, but they're not going to have to sign up to this additional protocol, which almost all countries in the world with nuclear capability have done.
1: Why would Saudi Arabia not want to sign up to it? And why would the American administration say, okay?
0: The reason why people are concerned about Saudi Arabia's intent is because if they wanted to show a clear signal that this was only for civilian purposes, they would be happy to sign up for the additional protocol. In fact, you know, one of the reasons Iran came under suspicion back in the early 2000s was because Iran didn't want to sign up for the additional protocol. So the other question is, why would the U.S. administration allow this? Nobody can figure out. What Saudi Arabia has said is, well, we'll just go to the Chinese or Russians if you don't agree to let us have this without the additional protocol. But the fact is that's not really a very good threat.
1: Professor Ross Rubley, this agreement between the United States and Saudi Arabia for the Americans to share their nuclear technology with the Saudis needs to pass Congress in the U.S. Do you think it'll face a lot of opposition?
0: Unfortunately, I don't. I mean, it should, and it would have under any other president, but things are so chaotic in the U.S. right now. There are so many things on the agenda that this, unfortunately, might slip through the cracks.
1: Professor Maria Ross Rubley from the University of Melbourne. This is PM. I'm Samantha Donovan. You can hear all our programs live or later on ABC Listen. Jewish community leaders have told the Royal Commission on Anti-Semitism and Social Cohesion today that they believe anti-Semitic attacks are becoming normalised. The inquiry was set up by the federal government after the terror attack on the Jewish community in Sydney's Bondi last December, and its focus this week has been on the rising security needs of the Jewish community. Bridget Fitzgerald reports.
2: As the horror of the Bondi terror attack unfolded, Leslie Berger and his wife drove past police cars rushing to the scene on their way to a Christmas party.
3: My wife was speaking to my children, and unbeknownst to me, my children had found out about it through a combination of social media and WhatsApp, and they were terrified.
2: In evidence to the Royal Commission on Anti-Semitism and Social Cohesion today, Mr Berger, a former president of the New South Wales Jewish Board of Deputies, described how he was

0: able to check that his eldest son, who was in Bondi that day, was safe. But his two younger children, who were at home alone and watching social media coverage of the event, started to panic.
1: And my middle son called his best friend because he was so terrified. He didn't feel... Sorry.
2: Take your time.
1: He didn't feel safe in our home.
0: In December 2024, a year before the Bondi attack, Mr. Burge's home was targeted by anti-Semitic graffiti. A swastika scrawled on the back fence. He testified that event had undermined the safety of his family. Leslie Berger gave evidence to the commission today that he'd held a number of community leadership positions in response to what he described as growing hostility against Israel in Australia.
1: There was this unhealthy obsession with what was happening in the Middle East, what was happening between the Palestinians and the Israelis.
0: Mr. Berger testified that while he was previously quite political online, he changed his social media profiles to private and had ensured there were no public records of his address. The commission also heard today from Rabbi Alison Konya from the Union for Progressive Judaism, who testified she believes increasing polarisation is fueling anti-Semitism.
3: Even my congregants who knew nothing about Israel, who didn't consider themselves Zionists or didn't care about politics, were cancelled by their friends just because they were Jewish.
0: Rabbi Konya testified that Jewish community groups were cancelling events when they couldn't afford security, and that she believes anti-Semitism is becoming normalised.
3: A young adult once told me that she was walking in our neighbourhood and someone was driving by. They rolled down the window and said, "Are you Jewish? Do you know where the Jews are? We're hunting Jews."
0: The commission has heard further evidence about the cost of security precautions for Jewish community organisations and schools and the availability of government grants. This year's federal budget included extra funding to the Executive Council of Australian Jewry, which will receive $124 million over 3 years for security, which it distributes to community organisations through its own grant process. Peter Wertheim, the Council's co-chief executive officer, testified that while the Council appreciates the government's support, the funding often falls short.
4: At a high level, I would say they have provided the amounts that we've requested, but the amounts that we've requested are always estimates based on what has occurred up to the point where we provide that estimate. So in a sense, we're always playing catch-up.
0: The Royal Commission will continue hearing evidence on security concerns within the Jewish community tomorrow.
5: Bridget Fitzgerald. Well, in a world where social connections are so often made over the phone or computer, it's reassuring for many of us to hear some activities are still getting people together in the same room. One example is the pub trivia night. Our reporter Diana Damjanovic hosts a weekly event in Sydney and prepared this report.
6: I'm down here at the Hillsdale Bowling Club in the southeastern suburbs of Sydney. Tonight's game is about to get underway, but not before everyone settles in and says hello, catches up on the week and possibly grabs a drink. There's 100 questions in 2 hours of games ahead, covering everything from popular culture to flags. And the game itself is something a lot of people look forward to.
7: I love trivia. It just keeps my brain going. I love the social aspect to it. It's part of the... Maybe it's sad, but it's the highlight of my week. Being a bit older and a little bit competitive, I love actually doing a bit of study. So I found it amazingly great for my brain.
6: Trev, what do you like about the trivia night?
8: We can win chicken wings, wine. There's a good crowd of people here.
9: The wife wants me out of the house, and I'm more than happy to oblige. I don't mind drinking, and it is fun. It is better than sitting at home and watching TV.
6: I've been hosting trivia for about 3 years now, and I can see the benefits it brings to the people who play. It's more than just a night at the pub. Trivia ignites memories, forms social bonds, and contributes to positive well-being.
10: It's not so much about playing the game a lot, it's about feeling like you're part of a community, and that's what's really important, and I think that's why people come back.
11: It's all about getting together with others and enjoy the moment.
6: The trivia I host isn't your classic pen and paper game. It's electronic, played out on screens with music, videos, and most of it is multiple choice.
12: One of my players, Phil, uses a hearing aid. He says this format is more inclusive and works for him.
13: I've been to other trivia quizzes where everything is said and there's no visual cues. So I really enjoy this one because all the questions are on the screen, there's visual cues for everything, and I just feel like I'm not disadvantaged in any way.
12: Mother and son team Oscar and Josie are down here most weeks, and trivia has been a way to connect. Oscar says their strategy is to sometimes take a risk.
14: You definitely need a few extra team members to take a chance and bet big on some of the questions there, but even coming fourth or fifth with two people is a good effort.
12: There are no firm figures on how many trivia nights are held around Australia each week, but most country towns have a pub night trivia quiz, and every quiz has its own characters. Meet Lee, also known as Fruitcake.
15: Oh, I've been coming, I think, longer than anybody that's actually playing trivia tonight.
16: Annoying you outside. I used to yell out answers before I...
12: Yeah, well, Wrong Button was here for a while as a bit of an outlier, weren't you, before you actually played?
16: Oh, yeah, that's right. I didn't partake. I used to sit outside.
15: Yeah, there's nothing more annoying than somebody yells the answers out, especially when they're wrong, Al.
16: Yeah, what are you talking about? You asked me to be on your team.
15: Absolutely. When in doubt, go B. That's always my motto in life.
12: Sometimes it works. Now, Lee, what do you get out of coming down here every week?
15: Oh, I've always liked this club. It's a nice little club, and it's got a bit of an old-fashioned feel to it. It's just you can come down on your own, as I do. I'm a woman, single woman. I come down by myself and never have any issues.
12: So whether you're bored, needing to get off the lounge, or keep your mind sharp, the local trivia night, with its own little bubble of community, might be a way to make new friends and stay connected.
5: Trivia Night host and PM reporter Diana Damjanovic. Thanks for listening to PM this evening. I'm Samantha Donovan. The podcast of the full program is available on ABC Listen. And that's where you'll find ABC News Daily with Sam Hawley each weekday morning too. We'll be back at the same time tomorrow. Good night.

0: Adam Story with ABC News. More university students will be able to access payments for their practical work placements under a $158 million expansion to the federal government's paid prac scheme. The payment, worth more than $300 a week, is already available to eligible nursing, midwifery, teaching and social work students, and from next year it will be expanded to those in 10 other fields. But medical students have been left off the list, a decision the Prime Minister Anthony Albanese is defending.
1: There aren't shortages of people who want to do medical degrees. In practical terms, there are shortages of our nurses. There are shortages of our social workers. There's shortages in areas like radiography and physiotherapy and OTs, speech pathology.
0: The Deputy Opposition Leader says the Coalition wants to see more detail on the Federal Government's proposed new Fair Work Court before deciding on whether or not to support it. The new court, announced by the Prime Minister today, will aim to resolve workplace disputes faster and at a lower cost for both parties. But Senator Jane Hume says the creation of another judicial body could potentially add more bureaucracy to an already complex industrial relations system.
2: We want to see more about this before we can make a judgment. Certainly the Coalition believes that we should have a workplace system that is fair, that is timely, and that's easy to comply with. And it has to work for employees and employers and consumers at the end of the day.
0: A coroner has commended the way a Sydney mother has conducted herself at an inquest into her son's death. Rhiannon Solomon-Marin reports.
3: Judy Deakin's son Jesse was shot dead by police in 2023 when they say he approached them with a knife during a mental health episode at his home in Glebe. Today, one of the three responding officers gave evidence at the coronial inquest into his death. Hugo James began his evidence by having a letter read out to Judy Deakin on his behalf, where he expressed how deeply sorry he was for what happened. Later in the hearing, Ms. Deakin said she was worried she'd be looked down on for not condemning the police. But Deputy State Coroner David O'Neill said she'd been human, gracious, empathetic and courageous over the course of the proceedings, and her approach is far more likely to effect change.
0: A Taiwanese woman has been jailed for trying to murder a young Queensland man using rat poison. Nadal Mustafa reports.
4: Alex Shorey from Toowoomba was on a university exchange in Taiwan in 2023 and formed a relationship with Yang Chinping. Prosecutors claim she gave the then 23-year-old a highly toxic rodenticide several times to make him too sick to leave the country. Mr. Shorey suffered severe internal bleeding and had to be medically evacuated back to Australia. Yang was charged in December 2024 and maintained her innocence throughout the trial. Taiwan state media says she's been sentenced to 11 years and 2 months behind bars.
0: The Iranian-aligned Houthis say they've struck two Saudi oil tankers as part of a naval blockade on Saudi Arabia, threatening to create a second choke point on global oil supplies. Middle East correspondent Matthew Doran has more.
5: This is really a monitoring situation to see how effective this blockade will be, what sort of response, if any, there will be from the Saudis, other than the condemnation that they have expressed to this point. If this does escalate further and the Saudi oil supplies are disrupted further, it will put immense strain on global oil supplies, because the Saudis had been pumping millions and millions of barrels a day from their more established port precincts on the East Coast, sending them over to the West Coast on the Red Sea to be able to ship them out into the broader global markets there.
0: Meanwhile, US officials say a new multi-billion dollar deal that the US has struck with Saudi Arabia for a civilian nuclear program will provide great access for American companies. But reports suggest it could allow Saudi Arabia to enrich uranium to use as fuel, which could also be used to produce a nuclear weapon. Democratic Congressman Ro Khanas has criticized the deal, saying Saudi Arabia hasn't committed to giving up nuclear fuel production and they haven't agreed to inspections.
6: So it is a terrible deal, but Trump is floundering in the Middle East. The Strait of Hormuz is closed. We're losing service members. Gas prices are up. The Saudis were upset at us because of this ill-planned war. And you see an administration flailing and making poor decisions.
0: To the weather forecast for tomorrow, isolated showers about the southern and central inland areas, the adjacent western slopes and ranges, and along the south coast. They'll be scattered on the far southern ranges. For Sydney, an overnight low of 6, followed by a sunny day with a top of 17, sunny on Saturday, a top of 20, and mostly sunny on Sunday and a top of 19. 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
8: Hello, how are you this Thursday, the 23rd of July? Great to have you here. Coming up tonight, a bit later in the show after 9 o'clock, Red Gum's John Schumann on the song that really changed his life and in many ways countless others.
9: And can

0: It's got to be one of the greatest songs in the Great Australian Songbook, hasn't it? John Schumann, later tonight on Evenings. Also after 8 o'clock tonight, what you can and what you cannot put into a dishwasher. You might be surprised, including my husband's straw hat, for one. Our comedians will be here tonight to wrap up the week for You Won't Believe This, the unbelievable but true stories of this week's news cycle. It never fails to delight. But first up tonight on Evenings, are you someone who has a bit of Irish in you? Have you got a grandparent? Have you got a parent? Could come in very, very handy. Stay with me.
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0: Traffic. Let's just check the roads. Derek Peterson joins us from the Transport Management Centre. Good day, Derek.
2: Good evening, Renee. And there are some disruptions to trains tonight also, which I'll tell you about in a moment. But to the roads first, and Parramatta Road at Auburn. One of the city-bound lanes is closed just past Silverwater Road. There is a broken-down bus blocking that lane. In the North Connects Tunnel, one northbound lane is closed just near the northern end of the tunnel at Normanhurst. That's because there is a broken-down car in the left lane. At Macquarie Park, northbound on Lane Cove Road, one lane is closed there. That's also because of a broken-down car just near Fontenoy Road. And at Chipping Norton, cars broken down on Newbridge Road, blocking one of the westbound lanes at Governor Macquarie Drive. Now, trains tonight, they are not running between Granville and Cabramatta in both directions. That's because emergency services are attending an incident near Merrylands. So the T2 trains are going via Regent's Park instead of going via Granville. That will mean if you were planning to travel to or from Merrylands, Guildford, Yennora, Fairfield or Canleyvale, you'll need to consider alternative transport or wait for some replacement buses. Those buses have been requested, but they are not running just yet. You can check for updates at any of the transport apps or check the website transportnsw.info, and for traffic information, check livetraffic.com.
0: Good on you, Derek. Thanks for that. A quick look at the weather in Sydney. It's currently 15 degrees in the CBD, 13 in the west currently. Tonight, pretty clear. Tomorrow, a sunny day ahead and a top temperature of 17 degrees. If you're in Canberra, it is currently just 8 degrees. Tonight, though, it's clear. Tomorrow, 12 is the top. Morning frost and a sunny day ahead. Someone in Canberra was just telling me that it's been so cold this winter, it got down to -6 or something the other day. That is cold, isn't it?
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0: Yeah, record numbers of Australians are applying for Irish citizenship. Applications, according to the Irish government, have more than doubled over the past 3 years. Is this you? Let us know. 1300 222 702 or on the text line 0467 922 702. Kim Rubenstein is a citizenship law expert from the University of Canberra and joins us now. Hello, Kim.
4: Hello, Renee.
0: The Irish passport. It's being called the fairy gold dust of passports.
4: Isn't that fascinating?
0: What does it mean?
4: Well, I think what it means from what I've read about that representation is that it's a passport that can be used in many countries in terms of freedom of travel in and out regarding visas, and by being part of the European Union, it gives people the capacity to benefit from the fact that you can live and work and do things in Europe if you have a passport of one of the European Union countries, and Ireland, of course, is one of those.
0: In contrast, I guess, to the UK.
4: Indeed, exactly. So following Brexit, I guess those people who do have a lineage that links back to Ireland and have access to that opportunity to apply for citizenship, that is an option for them.
0: Mm. There are a lot of Australians that have some connection to Ireland, whether it's
4: indeed
0: a parent or a grandparent. Is it some 2.4 million Australians identified as having Irish ancestry in the last census?
4: Well, I'm not the expert on that for you, Renee, but certainly we know from Australian history, in a colonial sense, that there have been a lot of Irish people who have made it to Australia and have their descendants. So it's obviously a significant number.
0: Mm. Paul from Freshwater joins us. Paul, do you have Irish connection?
5: Yeah, hi Renee. My father was born in Belfast, Northern Ireland, and so I've had a British passport for probably about 15 years, and I was able about 6 months ago to get an Irish passport as well. And Renee, there was a movie called The Day of the Jackal. And he went under all these different pseudonyms and different names. So I feel as if with three passports, I think now, which one do I use this time when I'm travelling?
0: And which one is the most valuable to you now, Paul?
5: I think the Irish passport, Renee, because if I want to go and work in the EEC, I can. Or if I want to work in the UK, I can use that passport. Or I can, if I'm just lazy, I can just go wherever I want to go using my Australian passport.
0: Yeah, lucky you. Thanks, Paul. It is
4: Renee,
0: a valuable one, isn't it?
4: Well, Renee, it's one of the things that I've been commenting on is for people to be aware that when they take up another citizenship, it does have consequences for their Australian citizenship. So we're talking about this as a story where there are advantages, obviously, for people who have that lineage, but there are also serious issues that people need to be aware of that I'm not sure are being made as publicly available.
0: Like, you can't be an Australian politician, can you?
4: Well, that's right. So that's one thing. If you have multiple citizenships or more than your Australian citizenship, you have to renounce those in order to run for Parliament. And as a citizen, I guess that's one of the highest forms of citizenship to have that decision possible for you. But the other perhaps which people are not so aware of is that the Citizenship Act has a provision that enables governments to strip Australians of their citizenship if they hold another citizenship, whereas if you're only an Australian citizen and don't have another citizenship, they can't do that because we're committed to the UN Convention on Reducing Statelessness. And of course, if they took away sole Australian citizen citizenship, they would become stateless. So even if that other citizenship has no significant meaning, you live in Australia but you hold another citizenship, it does give the government greater power over you in the sense of being able to strip you from your Australian citizenship.
0: So why would the Australian government do that?
4: So at the moment, under the legislation, there are terrorism offences that if a dual citizen is found liable for, that they could be stripped of their citizenship. But I think it's probably a slightly broader issue too in terms of the potential in the future for other offences being identified as being significant enough. And, of course, there are political contexts that that would have to happen in, but I think it is something that people should be aware of at least in making their decisions.
0: Mm. Yeah, wow, okay. So to qualify for an Irish passport or Irish citizenship, do you just need to have an Irish-born parent or grandparent?
4: So this is another aspect that's interesting about these laws to do with access to rights that flow from citizenship, and each country has different rules and regulations. So I'm not an Irish citizenship law expert, I'm an Australian citizenship law expert. So people would need to get information from the Irish, you know, consul to be able to know exactly. But I think from what is reported that I read, like you, that it is about parentage and grandparentage.
0: It's not just Australians, but I think the value of the Irish passport is being realised all over the world, particularly in the US and in North America and Canada.
4: Isn't that interesting? So there are sort of interesting aspects to that in relation to Commonwealth countries and access to a broader sense of identity and membership that I've written about. So that sort of Commonwealth notion of dual citizenship, of being linked to Australia and to a sort of a membership of a greater thing than Australia, is interesting in terms of Australian history too. And so that notion of dual citizenship is a long-standing one. And then there, I think there are really interesting questions about, well, why is it then that dual citizens can't nominate and run for Parliament and so forth? But that's probably not the focus of your discussion today.
0: Kim Rubenstein is here. She's a citizen law expert at the University of Canberra, talking about the number of Australians that are now applying to get Irish passports or Irish citizenship. I guess it's the gateway to all of Europe. There are huge opportunities for travelling and future-proofing your life by having this sort of European accessible passport. A lot of countries are really closing down, aren't they? They're making it very hard for Australians to enter, to cross into their borders. You've got to get a visa. You've got to pay for that visa. There's time that it takes to get it approved.
4: Absolutely. And a lot of people who are now organising their own travel and get to the airport and realise that they're also needing a visa, not just their ticket, are probably finding that too. And I think that is about the fact that rules do change. And I guess a comment about your future-proofing reference and that people think about that as into the future to provide for their children or so forth. And there is some vulnerability there because, of course, the laws can change in the other countries as well. So you can only future-proof to the extent that laws don't change. And in a democratic system, laws often do change. So people should keep up to date with the citizenship rights and responsibilities of the countries that they're seeking to, you know, take advantage of their connection through, you know, a parent or grandparent being born, not only in Ireland but anywhere in the world.
0: I was reading today that some Irish Australians were saying there are shorter passport queues at all European airports. That's an advantage.
4: Yes, well, they're the advantage for the privilege of us, for those of us who are able to travel frequently, that there are different queues at different airports. But I'm sure that that also is dependent on which flights are coming in at any given time as well.
0: Ben on the text line 0467922702 says, please make people aware that you cannot legally enter the UK anymore on an Australian passport if you are a British citizen because of the new ETA requirements. Yeah, that has been a big issue in recent months, hasn't it?
4: It has, and interestingly, that's not an abnormal requirement. In fact, the capacity for Australians in the past to have entered the UK on an Australian passport was the abnormality, because the general principle in international law is that if you are arriving in a country in which you are a citizen, you must enter on the passport of that country. So the fact that the UK was allowing Australians to come in without that requirement was unusual, and this is something that is quite normal for every other country in the world.
0: And so what it means, you have to make sure that your UK passport is up to date and is valid.
4: Correct. Exactly. Yeah. That's right.
0: Before you travel. Fascinating.
4: Indeed.
0: So if you are of Irish descent and you are thinking, well, look, I should jump on this train, it's not going to take a couple of weeks. It's going to literally take a year to get that Irish passport. It's really backed up, hasn't it?
4: That's what's being reported, yes, in the story that the ABC ran today, yes.
0: That's quite unusual, isn't it, to take 12 months to issue a passport?
4: That's a very good question. I think it would be interesting to find out from the from different countries what their processing rates are. But it is a long time if you're trying to travel sooner than that to have to wait, indeed.
0: I don't know who organises their travel that far out, but that's certainly not me. Hey, Kim, thank you. Thank you very much for your time tonight. I do appreciate it.
4: My pleasure, Renee.
0: Kim Rubenstein from the University of Canberra. I'm Renee Crosh. This is Evenings.
6: Curious.
7: So I was born in a Greek island.
6: Which one?
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6: Nightlife. How can you be born there, Kerry? Were you born in the front yard or something?
7: Oh, in the house.
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0: Next Monday, you may have heard this news, I hope you have, but the new nationwide emergency alert test is happening. So that what that means is next Monday, your mobile phone will siren and you can't stop the siren at 2 o'clock. And even if it's on silent or if you've got your phone on do not disturb, it's gonna be loud. It's an Australia-wide test of the new AusAlert national warning system to prepare us for emergency events like fires, floods, or indeed terrorist incidents. We know how dependent we are on phones and telecommunications, don't we? And we know the role that Telstra and Optus play in this. But how would we go in an emergency? How would our emergency services go? How would our systems cope if satellites like Starlink, owned by Elon Musk, if that went down, if Elon just decided to turn them all off, or some AI bot went rogue and somehow hacked into the system, or if a solar flare knocked out critical space infrastructure affecting our dependence on satellites. Well, there was a forum in Adelaide this week, the 19th Australian Space Forum, and it asked a panel this very question. Andrew Coronius joins us now. He was on that panel. He is the CEO and Managing Director of the SmartSat CRC and the Australian Space Innovation Institute. Hi, Andy.
8: Good evening, Renee.
0: It's such a big question to ask and such an important question, but I don't think many Australians would realise how dependent we are on satellite for communications.
8: That is true indeed. Most Australians, if we lost satellite communications or the GPS system, which is far more important or as important, they would lose their blue dot on their phone and may have some difficulties navigating. But that's only one very important service that we have from satellites. But the much more important service is actually the GPS system, because the GPS system doesn't only drive navigation, it also drives the precise timing of all the clocks that we are using in our country and indeed around the world. And that timing is used in many, many critical services, including emergency services.

0: that we actually often don't even know until it's kind of we miss that service. Yeah,
1: it'd almost be like Armageddon. I mean, we saw what happened when there was a Telstra outage just the other week. Imagine if all the satellites went down.
0: I think that it will be, if all the satellites went down, it will be very close to what you say. We're not going to return to the Stone Age immediately. It'll be very much a progressive cascade. But nonetheless, most of us don't realize that this silent, invisible infrastructure is actually a critical infrastructure. And in my view, it's actually the penultimate critical infrastructure, because it enables and controls all the others. Transportation systems will suffer, navigation systems will suffer, your banking system will suffer. It would be difficult for you to pay for your latte or make any electronic transaction, because all of those systems actually rely on precise timing. And that is given to us by the 31 satellites, the GPS satellites in space.
1: Mm. I mean, if you just think about the number of people who now have turned to Starlink for their telecommunications, there's 500,000 Australians who have Starlink. Elon Musk could just turn them off whenever he wanted to, couldn't he?
0: He could, and indeed there is a precedent for that. We would not lose all communications and all critical services, because we do rely, particularly remote areas, rely very much on Starlink. It's a great service, but actually it would be much more impactful if we lost the GPS system, because that actually does control electricity grids, financial systems, the telecom systems that you've mentioned. And of course, there are other satellites. We all know that most of our news comes from satellites. Most of our weather, all of our weather, in fact, comes from satellites, and that we depend on weather for maritime movement. We depend for aviation. And you've spoken of emergency services. The first responders will have very much difficulty in being contacted, and even if they are, very much difficulty in moving about. During the Black Summer, of course, it was really satellites that told us where the fires were. And if you then lose comms at the same time, the whole of Australia goes dark.
1: Gosh, we're so vulnerable, aren't we? So in this forum at the Australian Space Forum in Adelaide, what were some of the answers to protect our society from this?
0: Well, I think, first of all, there shouldn't be a panic, because actually the GPS is one of the systems that provide this. There are other systems. The Europeans have one, China has one, Russia has one, Japan has one, and so on. And there are other timing devices that are on the ground. We have very precise atomic clocks on the ground. But I think it's important for us, first of all, as a nation, to better understand all of the services that are dependent on those kinds of satellite capabilities, and then to be able to do tests, organize tests and run scenarios, what might happen if this happens. And more importantly, of course, build some resilience and some redundancy. And there are ways that we can, in fact, have resilience. But at the moment, the government is looking at this very seriously. And indeed, it commissioned a report which came out a few months ago on critical infrastructure, space as a critical infrastructure. So the government is aware of it, but I think we need to be doing more and much, much more timely, so that if something really goes wrong, it is highly unlikely that all the satellites would go. But, you know, every day there is jamming of GPS systems, and many flights, particularly in Europe, you can kind of imagine where, Middle East, the Baltic area, there are flights that are affected daily because there is GPS interference, whether it is jamming, which is basically making it overwhelming the satellite system, the GPS system, but even more importantly, when you have spoofing, when you actually inject signals.

and you believe that you have the right signal, but you actually have the wrong signal because some kind of actor, bad actor, has actually injected something in the satellite system. So it is very important for us as a nation to actually look at how might we do and protect this infrastructure and make it much more resilient and also be able to mitigate

0: work, wouldn't it?
1: It would absolutely. And indeed, all of us, as we did in the old days, we had electricity, but sometimes it would go down. So we had batteries, and we had even candles. I think we do need to have backups. And by the way, I would advise people to have a little bit of cash, because if your ATM stops, as we have seen before, then it is very difficult to actually transact, as no doubt you know.
0: Gee, Andy, imagine the ratings for ABC local radio. 702, whew, we'd be right
1: That's
0: up there.
1: Right. Exactly.
0: Management would be very happy. So inbuilt contingencies, redundancies, the need to test now, just in the event that something went amiss, a solar flare, a AI bot went rogue, or Elon Musk decided to become more crazy. It's important stuff, isn't it? You realise how dependent we are.
1: It is highly important. I don't think your audience should be panicking, but I certainly think we should be prepared.
0: Mm. Andy, thank you very much. Was it a good forum, a good conference in Adelaide?
1: A wonderful forum. We had so many international visitors from the United States, but also the Indo-Pacific area. And the organizers, the Andy Thomas Space Foundation, should be congratulated for what they've done.
0: Mm. The 19th Australian Space Forum held this week in Adelaide. Andy, thank you so much for your time.
1: It is my pleasure.
0: Yeah, good on you. It's news time now at 7 o'clock.
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3: Story with ABC News. The Prime Minister Anthony Albanese has invited the UK's new Prime Minister to visit Australia. Lexi Jenowick has the details.
4: Mr Burnham was sworn in this week as the United Kingdom's seventh Prime Minister in a decade, and today Mr Albanese's called his new UK counterpart to congratulate him on the appointment and invite him to visit Australia. It's understood that during the call the pair discussed a range of topics, including AUKUS, boosting trade and economic investment, and Australia's world-leading social media age ban. The two prime ministers also spoke about the impacts of the conflict in the Middle East and the risks and opportunities of AI. There was also time for a chat about the leaders' shared passion for rugby league. Mr Albanese is a die-hard Rabbitohs fan, while Mr Burnham backs the Lee Leopards.
3: Origin Energy has confirmed its systems have been hacked and customer data stolen. Amelia Turzon has the details.
5: So Origin has said that they believe its impacted data may include names, addresses, dates of birth, contact phone numbers, account information, as well as, they say, the last four digits of a credit card or the last couple of digits of a bank account. Now, this is different to what they said yesterday, where they said we do not believe the impacted data includes customer credit card or bank details. It is worth noting that the ABC has spoken to somebody who claims to be the hacker behind this, and we've seen data sheets, but we have not verified with Origin that this person is correct.
3: Federal Labor backbencher Ed Husic says the Israeli embassy's strong criticism of Labor's draft policy platform is inappropriate. The embassy issued a four-page statement on Monday taking issue with the party's draft policy. It argues it places too much responsibility for ongoing conflict on Israel and not enough on Palestinian leaders or Hamas. Mr Husic has labelled the complaint an incredible intervention.
6: I do think it's inappropriate, and I do think it's part of it's out of their playbook. I could never imagine an Australian government through our embassy or our officials issuing such public commentary in that way, but I think it's to be expected.
3: Gulf states are increasingly pessimistic about the situation in the Middle East as the US and Iran continue to trade strikes. Middle East correspondent Matthew Doran has more.
7: There is a sense that it is other countries really trying to push this issue, regardless of what Donald Trump is saying about the Iranians being desperate for a deal. A deal has not materialised. He's said that repeatedly throughout the course of this now almost 5-month-long war. But clearly there is efforts happening behind the scenes. Those two countries, Pakistan and Qatar in particular, trying to grease the wheel here and make it a situation where there can be some talks, but at this stage they haven't provided anything or borne any fruit to this point.
3: NAB's chief economist says she expects the Reserve Bank to leave interest rates on hold next month after Australia's unemployment rate remained steady in June. Unemployment was at 4.4% last month, with 76,000

0: and people finding jobs. That's slightly higher than the RBA's forecast of around 4.2%. Dr. Sally Ull says the Reserve Bank will be closely watching inflation figures due out next week as it weighs up its next interest rate decision.
1: Inflation, we think, will come in maybe a little bit below what the RBA had forecast back in May. So I guess that combination of inflation coming in a touch lower, unemployment rate a touch higher, at the end of the day, what it means is it's going to be pretty easy for the RBA to play a straight bat, hold rates for another month.
0: 26 firefighters from New South Wales will travel to the United States to help respond to bushfires across the country. They'll be part of a contingent of 74 firefighters deployed from across Australia and New Zealand and will leave Sydney tomorrow. Superintendent Peter Marshall says the crews may spend up to 5 weeks in the US providing specialist assistance in aviation supervision and plant operations.
2: The US sent firefighters across to Australia in 2019 and 2020 through our darkest fire seasons, and it's only good and proper that we are able to repay the favour and send firefighters back to assist them when they too are in trouble.
0: In finance, the ASX set a new 20-day high, closing up 0.1% to end on 8,839. Oil is up. Global benchmark Brent crude trading at $88.22 US a barrel. Gold is down to $4,119 US an ounce, and the dollar is at 70 US cents. To the weather forecast for tomorrow, isolated showers about the southern and central inland areas, the adjacent western slopes and ranges, and also along the south coast. The showers will tend to be scattered on the far southern ranges. For Sydney, an overnight low of 6 tonight, followed by a sunny day with a top of 17, sunny on Saturday, a top of 20, and then mostly sunny on Sunday and a top of 19. That's the latest ABC News at 7:05.
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5: Hello, a very good evening to you this Thursday, the 23rd of July. If you've just joined us from regional New South Wales, great to have you here. Coming up after 8 o'clock, returning to your hometown. Did you grow up somewhere but left for study or work or life experience? It's so many of us, isn't it? And after all that time, what's it like when you go back home?

You might have a story to share with us tonight at 8 o'clock. Love to hear from you. It might, you know, be a lovely story. It might be a mixed story of feelings. It's pretty evocative, isn't it? The idea of going back home after a very long time to see sort of, well, where you grew up. Maybe you sleep in your own bed. Love to hear from you tonight after 8 o'clock. Also, after 9, Red Gum's John Schumann will be here on the song that changed his life and in many ways changed the lives of countless others.

0: 19.
1: Such a powerful soul. It must be one of the greatest ever written in the country, don't you think? John Schumann will be here after 9 o'clock tonight on Evenings. But right now it's the quiz. We'll just check the weather. In Sydney tomorrow, 17 is the top and a sunny day ahead. Canberra going for 12. Morning frost but sunny. Newcastle sunny at 17. Wollongong 16 and sunny. Mudgee 13. Morning frost and sunny. Tomorrow in Forbes, 11 is the top. Partly cloudy is the day. Some morning frost though in the morning. Sunny for Taree. Tomorrow 17 is the top. And Lismore. Mostly sunny and a top temperature of 19. If you want to win a book as our first caller, get in now. 1300 222 702. It's time to play the quiz.
0: To play the quiz, call now. 1300 222 702.
1: Yeah, 1300 222 702 to play the quiz. If you want to play along at home, of course you can do that. How many questions do you reckon you'll get right tonight? If you're at home, if you're in the car, you can be on the text line 0467 922 702. To play along that way. The question I'm asking you tonight as an icebreaker question.

0: question is, the idea of creating a little luxury moment for yourself in the day or in the week, what's the tiny, teeny tiny thing that you do? The thing that you've kind of turned into a magnificent, luxurious moment for yourself. You might think this is ridiculous, but for me, it's cleaning my reading glasses in a particular way. I wear reading glasses pretty much all day, every day, and often they're smudged and I can't really see very clearly through them, despite my endless tissues and despite the endless water that I put on them or one of those microfibers. But every now and then, it's almost like once a week, I treat myself to using, you know, those little individually packeted reading glass lens cleansers that you can buy. Maybe you get 100 for $10 or something like that. So I'm pretty mean about it. I only let myself do it sort of once a week or so. But when I do, it is like a magic moment. And I kind of like that. I like that I deprive myself of using them every day, because when I do, I can see so clearly through the glass, it's like I'm not wearing reading glasses at all. So what do you do? What do you do that creates a little tiny luxurious moment in your week? I'd love to hear from you tonight. 1-300-222-702 for the quiz.
1: To play the quiz, call now. 1-300-222-702.
0: You probably think I'm barking mad, and maybe I am. Sarah is in St Ives. Hello, hi, Sarah.
2: Hi, how are you?
0: Thank you for calling in. First time caller. As a first time caller, and you've won a book for being our first caller, so congratulations. Sarah, it's not Sarah, it's not Sarah, it's Sarah. Is that right?
2: Yes, that's right. And that's fine.
0: No, that's important, isn't it?
2: Yeah, that's okay.
0: Sarah, what do you do? What's the little thing you do, the teeny tiny thing you do that creates a sort of luxurious moment in your week?
2: I sometimes make my cup of coffee and go and sit outside in the veranda and just watch, you know, just look at the garden and the swimming pool without rushing around with my cup of coffee or starting work early.
0: Oh, that's
2: a little bit of luxury.
0: So yeah. you take a moment to sit down and drink the coffee.
2: Enjoy the coffee and the morning, yes. Mm.
0: We do tend to drink and walk and eat.
2: Exactly.
0: And rush around, don't we? Sort
2: and then forget the coffee was there and it's too cold. Yeah, none of that.
0: Yeah, well,
2: just
0: we forget.
2: Sit down and enjoy.
0: Yeah, we forget to enjoy it, don't we?
2: Exactly.
0: Very nice. Well, it's a multiple choice question for you first up.
1: Multiple choice.
0: Okay, here we go. Normally there are 22 sports in the Commonwealth Games, but this year it's been reduced to how many? So it used to be 22. Well, it normally is 22. This year at Glasgow, is it 10, 15 or 20 sports?
2: 20.
0: 20?
2: Oh, just a wild guess.
0: 20 it is not. Sorry, Sara.
2: No worries. Thank you.
0: But you've won a book, so stay on the line and we'll get your details. And thank you for your story. Well, 1-300-222-702. Let's go to Spud, who is on the road in Queensland. Is that right?
3: Yeah, that's right.
0: Where are you driving to?
3: Halfway between Claremont and Collinsville at the moment.
0: Fabulous. Are you driving on a holiday or are you driving home or what are you doing?
3: Just heading out to see my son, actually.
0: Very good. Spud, what do you do in the week that creates a little luxurious moment for yourself?
3: Well, coffee's already taken because I love making my own cup of coffee, but I would say cleaning my golf clubs ready for the next game of golf.
0: You clean your golf clubs?
3: Yeah.
0: Yeah, what do you do?
3: Oh, put them on the buffing wheel, shine them all up and make sure all the grooves are clean and all the rest of it, but just a little habit I've got into.
0: Really? And so how often would you do that luxurious cleaning?
3: Oh, once a month.
0: Once a month. And do you reckon you play a better round of golf if you clean them?
3: Absolutely not.
0: Doesn't make any difference. You're always good.
3: God, no.
0: What's your handicap, Spud?
3: I think at the moment it's 18.
0: Oh, that's pretty good.
3: No.
0: No, that's all right. Could be a lot worse.

0: close.
1: Oh yeah, I suppose.
0: What's the best golf course you've ever been on?
1: I recently played Bali, Thailand, and Vietnam, and they were all beautiful.
0: Okay. Did you clean your golf clubs for that?
1: No, I
0: No.
1: didn't take any golf clubs. I actually
0: Ah.
1: hired some over there.
0: Okay. Let's get into your question. We haven't knocked this one off.
2: Multiple
0: It's
2: choice.
0: normally 22 sports in the Commonwealth Games, but in Glasgow this year, they start actually tomorrow morning, 5 a.m. will be the opening ceremony. How many sports? 10 or 15?
1: 15, I reckon.
0: You reckon 15 sports in this year's Commonwealth Games? It's not 15.
1: Holy dooly, 10 sports, you'll be over on the weekend.
0: That's right. It'll be over tomorrow.
1: Have a good night.
0: Good on you. Safe driving, Spud. 1-300-222-702. Plenty of opportunity on the line tonight to play the quiz. Betty is with us in
3: Hello,
0: Dapto.
3: Renee.
0: Hello, Betty.
3: How are you?
0: Betty, do you think I'm crazy to just clean my reading glasses once a week with the very, very nice lens cleansers that come in the little packets?
3: Oh, I think so. It depends on what you do. If you take them off, fold them up and put them in the case when you finish with
0: I
3: them.
0: always do that because I don't want them to break. But to make them really clean, I have to use those very special individually packeted glass lens cleaners. But I'm so mean, I only let myself do it once a week.
3: Oh, I think that'd be plenty.
0: What do you do? What little luxurious moment do you create for yourself, Betty?
3: Oh, luxurious moments. Well, I used to have a lot once playing bowls and playing golf and, weeding the garden and cutting flowers off and bringing them inside and arranging them.
0: Oh, well, that's a nice thing to do. Cutting a few flowers and arranging them inside your home. Now, that is a lovely moment to create.
3: Yes, Adrian usually cuts me off some things. I've still got some nice flowers, camellias and different flowers that are nice to put inside. And sometimes, not this time of the year, but I have some gladiolus and they last nicely inside in the vase.
0: So this question is yours.
2: Multiple choice.
0: Normally it's 22 sports in a Commonwealth Games, but in Glasgow this year it's not 20, it's not 15, but it's
3: What's the option? 10.
0: 10. It's only 10 sports this year. Nicely done. Charlotte Walker is the youngest current member of the Australian Parliament, elected at the age of just 21. She's a Labor senator for which state or territory in Australia?
3: Oh, gee, I don't know that. Which state or territory? I'd say Northern Territory.
0: Is she a Labor senator in the Northern Territory? She's not. Sorry,
3: Never
0: Betty.
3: mind. How are things at home?
0: Things are good. Things are very good. We're
3: Oh,
0: on the up.
3: that's good, Renee.
0: Yeah, it is good. You know, things will never be the same. You're never going to fully recover from a stroke, a
3: No.
0: significant stroke, but things could be a lot worse.
3: Yes, that's right.
0: And you have to be thankful for what you've got, don't you, Betty?
3: Well, I'm very thankful at my age that I'm able to get up and go down and sit on the veranda. I'm still living in my old house. And
0: That is nice. And you can still smell the roses.
3: yes, that's right.
0: Thank you, Betty. 1-300-222-702 to play the quiz tonight. Kristen says, washing the towels and the bath mat on a windy, clear, sunny day is absolutely heaven. Smelling the sunshine when I get out of the shower that evening. Yeah, that's nice, isn't it? To Matt in Katoomba. Hello, Matt.
4: Renee, how are you?
0: I'm good. What's a little thing that you do to turn something mundane into a magnificent luxury moment for yourself?
4: Well, I'm a gardener by trade, and secateurs are my everyday tool. I use them every minute of every day, and every now and then I sit down and clean them and sharpen them and oil them, and it's just this kind of delayed gratification of holding out until it's heaven when you use them. And I go, why aren't I doing this all the time?
0: And why aren't you?
4: I don't know. Life gets in the way. I'm too busy using them to clean them.
0: That's it. And I think sometimes by only allowing yourself to do it every so often, it makes it more magical.
4: It absolutely does. So listening to you with your glasses, it made me chuckle and made me call it. So I know that clearly.
0: Well, I actually didn't allow myself to do it tonight, so my glasses are pretty smudgy.
4: Okay, well, hold out for another couple of
0: days. I'll hold out for another couple of days and then I'll really enjoy it when they're clean. Charlotte Walker, she's the youngest current member of the Australian Parliament. She was elected at the age of 21. She's a Labor senator for which state or territory? Not the Northern Territory. Think south.
4: I've got a feeling she's South Australian.
0: She is South Australian. Your feeling is right. Nicely done. Can you name the Harry Potter actor who happens to have discovered rapping? It's his birthday today. Take a listen.

0: Don Dada on the download.
1: Who might that Harry Potter actor be?
2: Gosh, well, I'm glad he's held out until now to find his passion. But I don't really know. Daniel, do you know any?
3: Who's the guy who plays Draco Malfoy?
2: I've got no idea.
3: I know his name.
2: Well, can you say it? Or else I'm just going to have to go with Daniel Radcliffe. He's the only one I know.
1: He's the only one you know. Well,
2: yeah.
1: He happens to be the rapper. Well done. It's his birthday today. Happy birthday, Daniel Radcliffe. He's all of about 20 years old. he's been acting forever, hasn't he? I feel like he's always 20 in my mind. He can't get older than that.
2: No.
1: Or maybe he can't really get older than about 14 as Harry.
2: Only until you clean your glasses.
1: Until I clean my glasses, that's right. What's the name of the Korean dish made from fermented vegetables, typically cabbage?
2: Kimchi.
1: Kimchi. Yes, it is. Kimchi. Here's a news question. Can you name the AI agent that went rogue today, hacking an AI startup?
2: Oh, no, I can't. But, oh, it's kind of scary.
1: Isn't
2: I did hear
1: it?
2: About it. But no, I can't name the agent. What do you say?
3: Let's just go for the most popular one.
2: The AI agent? You're just clutching at straws, dude.
1: I'll need an answer, Matt.
2: Was it Gemini?
1: Oh, was the AI agent Gemini? Not Gemini. That's all right, Matt. Hey, you've been a great sport. Thank you so much for being here.
2: Thanks, Jem.
1: Yeah, good on you. 1-300-222-702. Tash is telling me that Daniel Radcliffe is actually 37 today, but he still looks 14, Tash. No, that's a bit mean. Happy birthday. Happy birthday, Daniel Radcliffe. To John in Avalon. Hello, John.
4: Oh, g'day.
1: And you still look 14 too, John.
4: That's it.
1: What's the little luxury moment you create for yourself?
4: Before I remember who that Olympian, the person is in the Commonwealth Games. I was on last night.
1: Oh, yeah. Oh, you've remembered.
4: Yeah.
1: Good.
4: Bless me.
1: Good.
4: Okay. She's a swimmer.
1: Yes. Okay, so give us her name. She's a Paralympic swimmer. Yep.
4: Yeah.
1: And what's her name?
4: Yeah, I think she's doing breaststroke.
1: Breaststroke,
4: Alyssa
1: yeah.
4: Alyssa Gillespie.
1: Alyssa.
4: We call her AJ.
1: Alyssa yeah. Gillespie.
4: Gillespie.
1: Gillespie. Alyssa yeah. Gillespie. And you've sponsored yeah. her.
4: Oh, yeah. She's a local Mona Vale girl.
1: Excellent. Okay. Do you know when she's competing?
4: Well, I'll just be guessing.
1: We'll look it up. Well, Alyssa Gillespie.
4: Yeah. Because there's 10 sports, you just, haven't got into it yet.
1: Well, look, there are lots of events within those individual sports.
4: I know.
1: So it will last for more than 24 hours.
4: That's it. I'm going to get interested in it because I've just been, it's so much sport now. It's Tour de France and, just finishing up, but
1: You know what I do love though about the Commonwealth Games is that they've integrated the Paralympic sports with the typical sports.
4: Oh, it's fantastic! Yeah, it was really good.
1: Yeah, so you've got able-bodied and the Paralympic athletes all together in the one kind of time frame. I think that's great. So
4: absolutely, especially when they did the qualifying, it was just great.
1: Yeah. Okay. So let's knock this one off, can we? It's not Gemini. We're looking for the AI agent that went rogue today, hacking an AI startup. That AI agent was from which company?
4: Didn't you want to hear about the steaks, the fillet steaks that I'm cooking?
1: You don't know the answer, do you?
4: I don't know. It's something to do with AI. Can I ask my brain trust? Pretty sure
1: it's one of the big. It's one of the
4: AI
1: big ones.
4: Special or something? I don't know what it is. Something. It's AI something. Honey, what was it? AI.
1: It's actually something AI. Something AI is the name of this big parent.
4: Open AI.
1: Open AI is correct.
4: There you go.
1: So, to your steaks. This is the luxury moment.
4: I listened to the radio because I was playing golf today, so,
1: Do you clean your golf clubs?
4: Not as good as that bloke. I'm a 27 handicapper, so that's the difference.
1: Oh, right.
4: So he's in like A, B, B grade, I think.
1: He said it doesn't improve your game, so don't be too hard on yourself, John.
4: Oh, it does. Square grooves, it makes the ball spin.
1: Mm. Who was that bloke in the UK? I think he won the British Open or something. And he said that every time he plays, he individually cleans every single iron himself. Because
4: Ryan Fox.
1: Yes, yeah, him.
4: Yeah, the New Zealander.
1: No, this guy was English.
4: Yeah.
1: Oh. Well, I don't know what he won, but he recently said he won one of the big PGAs, and he said that's what he does, and he was kind of laughed at, and they said, "Why, you've got so many staff? You're such a big, you know, you're such a big legend now. Why do you do that?" And he said, "Because it reminds me of where I came from."
4: Yeah, that's it. Yeah.
1: So, what do you do to create a little luxurious moment for yourself in the week?
4: Well, I'm just cooking it now. Can you hear it? Fillet steak on the hot coals.
1: Oh, how often does that happen?
4: At the back. Fillet steak's about $70 a kilo because it's light fillet. So it's a bit luxurious.
1: Very luxurious.
4: I don't know, probably once every 4 weeks.
1: Yeah, wow. And yeah. And how many are you
4: very
1: feeding?
4: Nice. Oh, just me and my wife. Oh. You know, all the kids have left the nest and they're coming back.
1: They're coming back. They come back when they can smell the steak.
4: Yeah. It's like a semicircle. They just keep wandering around and come back.
1: Let's move on, shall we? Here's another news question.
4: Oh, I'm a grandfather.
1: You're a grandfather?
4: Yeah, so first time.
1: Really?
4: Yeah.
1: When did that happen for you?
4: About 6 weeks ago.
1: Really? Well, congratulations.
4: That's it.
1: You're moving into the best phase of life.
4: I know. And I'm getting updated with a photo every day. I'm going, this never used to happen.
1: That's very nice. And so where is the grandchild?
4: Just down at Collaroy.
1: Very nice. So
4: very
1: when
4: close.
1: When that grandchild can smell the steak.
4: Oh, yeah.
1: Yeah, he might be coming back home a bit more regularly.
4: We'll have to get one of those swing sets in the backyard again.
1: Oh, beautiful. How nice is that? Now, the new roof at which stadium has been completed. The New South Wales government has announced the stadium will open in 2027.
4: Oh, New South Wales government.
1: The New South Wales government has announced this stadium is on track, will open in 2027. That's next year. The new roof is now complete. What's the stadium?
4: I don't know. Is it the Penrith Stadium?
1: Yeah, it is.
4: Yeah.
1: It's the Penrith Stadium. Nicely done.
4: And the only reason I know is because I went to Penrith Trots about 2 months ago.
1: Okay.
4: And it's right next door.
1: Do you go to the Trots often?
4: Sometimes, yeah. It's all my cousins. I drive people mad saying, oh, there's my third cousin. He just won that race.
1: Are you disappointed about the Wentworth Greyhound Racing coming to an end a bit earlier than expected?
4: Well, it was on the cards.
1: Mm.
4: It's right in the city. All those things just happen. Progress comes along, and it's pretty hard. And it was a bit of a waste at stadium. And anyway, so I think everyone that went to the Dogs and all that type of stuff knew that it was going to happen, and that was about 10 years ago.
1: That's probably right. So, John, what's the name of this song and who is it by?
4: When I'm with you, baby, are you out of my head? I just can't get enough.
1: And?
4: Depeche Mode.
1: Yeah, very good.

0: Linda is smiling.
1: That reminds me of when I got ripped off, because with the records, they bring out an EP and it was Depeche Mode and they bring it out and it was just the single on a big EP. It was really disappointing. Just had to get that off my chest. I haven't got over it yet.
0: Linda is smiling at the idea of your grandbaby and the photos being sent every day.
1: I know. It makes it easy. So I don't even have to go and see her.
0: There's nothing like holding and smelling a newborn baby, John. You know that.
1: Yes, I know. But that's what Remy does. She goes down there and she does all that. But I don't have to do that yet.
0: You want to, though, John.
1: Well, you know, what's going to happen? Like, we're going to see them this weekend. So there you go.
0: There you go. Which cheese is traditionally used for making the Italian dessert tiramisu?
1: Oh, tiramisu. Can I ask my brain's trust again?
0: Is that Remy?
1: No, that's Karen.
0: Karen, okay. How long will it take?
1: Tiramisu, what's the cheese? Didn't even know there was a cheese.
0: It's a rich, creamy cheese.
1: Rich, creamy cheese? Rich, creamy? She's going mascarpone.
0: Is she?
1: Mascarpone.
0: She's right. Mascarpone? It is mascarpone.
1: She's brilliant.
0: John, impressive.
1: She was school captain, I tell you.
0: Was she?
1: So good.
0: The British boy band One Direction formed in 2010.
1: Good,
0: what reality television show did they first appear on?
1: Well, I hope it's Britain's Got Talent.
0: Britain's Got Talent? Sorry, John. Enjoy your steak, though.
1: No worries. It's great.
0: Good on you. Fun. It smells good. Good on you. We'll talk again, I hope. 1-300-222-702. The British boy band One Direction. They formed back in 2010. You know, Harry Styles and all that. Which reality TV show did they first appear on? It was a UK show, but not Britain's Got Talent. Anyone know? 1-300-222-702 is the number. Jack and Jenny in Mayfield. Hello, welcome.
2: Hey, Renee. How are you going?
0: Great to have you back. How are things?
2: Yeah, things are good. Our builders have finished all the work in the place.
3: It's Renee, but it's
2: we're all good.
3: Renee, nothing's really finished.
0: Nothing's ever finished.
2: Painting.
0: Yeah, that's the joy of life. It's never finished. There's always something to do. I'm guessing that you guys both create lots of little teeny tiny moments of magnificence.
3: Well,
2: absolutely.
3: Currently, even though Jack likes to sleep in, but I've been trying to get up and sit up on our back, a new kind of back bed, and get the light into my eyes. Before I do anything, like feed the cat and the dog or look at my telephone. Because apparently there's a real benefit to that. So I think that's a gift. I'm hoping that's going to be a gift.
0: So, Jenny, you're going to have to move a little bit closer to the phone, the microphone, because it's hard to hear. You're saying the little moment is you don't do anything until you feed the cat. Have I heard that right?
3: No. I'll repeat. I've just been trying it for about 3 weeks, get up and go and look at the early morning light. Before you do anything like feed the cat and the dog or look at your
0: phone.
3: Yeah, apparently there's real benefits
2: serotonin
3: in terms of...
0: Right, so you go outside, you look at the early morning light and you feel the serotonin in your brain kind of swell up.
3: Well, I don't know if I can feel it, but I trust it's happening because apparently the early morning light, the angle, as it hits the back of your eye, it does something. And it also possibly has benefits for dementia. Don't ask me to quote you a scientific article, but...
2: We're in our 60s, so we're worried about that.
0: We're all worried about that. You don't have to be in your 60s to worry about that. So you don't look directly into the sun, of course, but you just look at the early morning light.
3: The early morning light, and apparently the angle and the way it hits the back of your eyes. And don't, because I'm not an authority, but best to do that and give you, you know, like your brain's been asleep and kind of doing its work, and then don't straight away get on your
4: phone or your
3: anything pixelated. Go and get that light in your eyes.
0: Have you recruited Jack into this ritual?
3: I think Rachel.
4: She tells me about it. She tells
3: Renee,
4: me about
3: sorry.
4: It.
3: Sorry, Renee.
0: No, Rachel will do. You can call me Rebecca, Rachel, Renee. I don't mind. I don't mind. It's all good. But I love that. I'm gonna do that as well. So I'm gonna go out. First thing I do, I'm gonna go outside and I'm gonna absorb the early morning light. I'll get back to you, Dr. Jenny, and see if my life changes.
3: Well, apparently, like just only 10 minutes within the first 30 minutes from when you awake. That's, I understand. But I try to do the first 10 minutes. Don't look at my phone. I don't look at anything. I just go and sit on the back deck now and look at the light. And that's what we're talking about. What are the little things at home?
0: Mm.
3: That's it.
4: Mine's a nice coffee out of the special coffee machine.
0: You can only have it though once a week. The less you have it, the more meaningful it is. There's the trick though, Jack. That's cruel, isn't it? Now to the quiz question: the British boy band One Direction. They first appeared on what reality television show back in 2010?
3: We've had a bit of a dispute about this before we got here.
4: I was thinking Britain's Got Talent, but it's not that. We've already been through that.
0: Yeah, it's not Britain's Got Talent. It's another one.
4: Don't watch these things.
3: Let's try something. I think I said something to you, didn't I?
4: Was it the Eurovision?
0: Was it Eurovision? Not Eurovision. Sorry, Jack. Right. Sorry, Jenny.
3: Thanks.
4: Great to chat.
0: Thanks, thank you for that. 1-300-222-702. Let's go to John in Denniston. Hello, John.
5: Good evening, Renee. How are you?
0: It's not Britain's Got Talent. It's the other big UK reality television show. What is it that launched One Direction?
5: Yeah, I don't believe I know this, but I think it might have been The X Factor.
0: You do know it, John. I love that, John. You often do that. I don't think I know this, but I think it could be, and you're always right.
5: Not always.
0: Often.
5: Not always, but thank you for the compliment.
0: Jimi Hendrix.
5: And I'm pleased to hear your mother's doing well.
0: Well, thank you. Yeah, she is. She is really has improved. It just says a lot about good rehabilitation. If you get physio.
5: As a fellow stroke survivor myself, she just needs a lot of love, time, and just TLC.
0: Mm. But, I mean, I just hats off to the physios and the OTs
5: definitely.
0: And the psychologists and the entire medical team for all the effort that they put into those scheduled programs in rehab hospitals.
5: Oh, yeah. I dipped my lid to ride rehab when I was going through rehab after I had the Guillain-Barré syndrome. And other things. But, anyway, back to the quiz.
0: Jimi Hendrix, Kurt Cobain, Jim Morrison and Amy Winehouse. They are all part of a club. They died at the same age. What was it?
5: I just keep remembering Amy Winehouse singing a song, "Don't Go to Rehab," and I said, "You should have gone to rehab, Dick."
0: You should have gone to rehab. What age did they all
5: 25.
0: Die?
5: 25.
0: 25.
5: I'm just picking a number at random.
0: 25? Not 25.
5: All right.
0: Sorry, well, John. Before we say goodnight, what do you do? What's the little thing that you do to create a sort of a magnificent, luxurious moment in your week?
5: I don't do it once a week. I do it maybe once a fortnight, but I don't get out much. But I order a

0: delivery, a takeaway meal or something, and I have a nice meal delivered. It could be something simple like Macca's or KFC, or there's a nice fish and chip shop nearby, but it's just having something I don't have to prepare that I can eat and just have something nice once in a while. And like you, I clean my glasses all the time, but I don't regard that as particularly special.
1: Oh, but if you use the...
0: otherwise I don't see.
1: If you use the particular glass cleaner, the lens cleaners, you wait, John.
0: I just use tissues and that seems to work fine for me.
1: Oh, John, a whole new world can open up for you.
0: Well, I might give it a go because I do have some cleaners with me.
1: But you probably don't wear the sort of face creams and the moisturisers and the makeups and the all the rubbish I put on my face, you see. That's why mine are constantly smudged.
0: You're probably right there, Renee. I probably don't wear the face, all the face makeup and everything that you may wear.
1: That's why you're okay with tissues, John. Good on you. Have a good night.
0: Good night to you.
1: Thank you. 1-300-222-702. Well done, Jenny in Glenbrook on the text line and Amanda in Newcastle. Thank you for being there and playing the quiz. 0467-922-702 is the way to play that way. Charlotte in the Blue Mountains. Amy Winehouse, Jim Morrison, Kurt Cobain, Jimi Hendrix, they all died at the same age. What was it, Charlotte?
2: 27 Club.
1: The 27 Club, yes. Oh, no, that one.
2: Oh, yeah.
1: You know, I can remember Charlotte turning 27 and I had such trepidation about it.
2: Yeah.
1: Because I was so tuned in to the 27 Club at the time. I thought, oh, gosh, how ominous. But I got through it.
2: Yeah, you're still here.
1: Yeah, here I am, and I'm 29.
2: Oh, there you go.
1: Charlotte, what do you do? What's the little thing you do that creates a sort of, you know, a luxurious moment for yourself in the week that's just a teeny tiny little thing?
2: Yeah, honestly, just the small things. Hey, so just a takeaway coffee is lovely. but I also try and find beautiful things in nature to just make me smile. Like when all the red toadstools were out in the last sort of 2 months, we'd go and find them and, you know, special things like that.
1: Mm, that's nice. Yeah, the red toadstools. There's probably a lot around the Blue Mountains, huh?
2: There are, yeah. They're pretty much gone now, but, you know.
1: Beautiful. Charlotte, the Tour de France was mentioned a bit earlier. It has come to the pointy end. What day in French time does it wrap up?
2: Oh, golly, you always get me on the sports ones. I'm terrible at sports ones. I really honestly wouldn't know what to say. French time, let's say Friday morning. Sorry, am I saying the time or the day?
1: The day is all I need. When does it wrap up? The Tour de France.
2: Okay. I'll throw a wild card. Let's change it to Saturday. Saturday.
1: It wraps up on Saturday, French time?
2: No.
1: Not Saturday.
2: It was probably Friday. Anyway. All right.
1: Sorry, Charlotte. Have a good one.
2: Can I say one little thing before I go?
1: Of course.
2: I didn't call in for such a long time because my husband did this very sweet thing where he used to set our little Google Home up to play the quiz. Every 7 p.m. it would turn it on for me and I'd listen to it while I made dinner. And our little Google Home broke and so we had to refactory default set it. And then we didn't have the quiz come on for ages and he fixed it just the other day for
1: me.
2: So. I'm having a lovely time.
1: So you can't access the old-fashioned radio?
2: Oh, we could. Actually, we might not have a real radio. I could do it on my phone, though.
1: But you could do it the ABC Listen app. You could just download that on your phone.
2: Yeah, but anyway, it's back now.
1: You need some built-in redundancies, Charlotte, in the event that the Google Player fails you again.
2: It goes out again. I'll look into it.
1: It's always great to have you, Charlotte. Thank you. Well, you have a great night. 1-300-222-702 to North Curl Curl, Kaya and Tasha here. Hello, welcome.
3: Hi.
1: Hello. The Tour de France, it's coming to the pointy end. What day in French time does it wrap up? Not Saturday.
3: Is it Sunday?
1: Is it Sunday? Yes, it is. Sunday, 26th of July at around 6 o'clock. It will all come to an end. Interested in the Tour de France? Not really. Fair enough. Take a listen to this. What television show made this term so popular? It's almost part of popular culture forever.
4: Yadda, yadda, yadda. I'm still single.
5: So speaking of exes, my old boyfriend came over late last night and yadda, yadda, yadda. Anyway, I'm really tired today.
1: Today actually is the International Day of Yadda, Yadda, Yadda. What's the TV show?
3: Is it Seinfeld?
1: It is Seinfeld. Well done. here's a news question. Nina Kennedy has been named as Australia's flag bearer at the Commonwealth Games opening ceremony. What is her sport?
6: I don't know her.
3: Is it swimming?
1: Nina Kennedy, our named flag bearer at the Glasgow Commonwealth Games. Is Nina Kennedy a swimmer? Not a swimmer. Bummer. Sorry, Kaya. Hey, before I let you go, what's the teeny tiny thing you do that creates a sort of magnificent, luxurious moment in your week?
3: But yeah, we go in a hot bath.
1: A hot bath? How long do you go into the hot bath for? Hours. If you've got the right bath salts, it could be a long time, couldn't it? Very nice indeed. Hey, have a great night. Thank you.
3: Thank you.
1: 1-300-222-702. We're stuck on this question. Nina Kennedy, our flag bearer at the Glasgow Commonwealth Games. The opening ceremony will be 5 o'clock in the morning if you're keen to get up. On the text line, Amanda in Newcastle has got it. Well done. There's Paul in Caringbah. Hello, Paul.
7: Hi, Renee. How are you?
1: I am well. Nina Kennedy, she's going to be the flag bearer at the opening ceremony for the Glasgow Commonwealth Games. What is her sport? What's her event?
7: Geez. I was hoping to avoid this one. Renee, I thought I don't want this one. I have no idea. I'll have a guess. I think we're doing quite well in the high jumping recently. So
1: it is a field. It is a field event. It is a field event.
7: I'll say a field event. Is that a good enough answer?
1: No. I need to know the field event.
7: Oh, you need to know the field event.
1: Nina Kennedy, what's her field event?
7: I think you're giving me the hint that it's not high jumping.
1: You reckon?
7: I reckon.
1: I've always thought you were a clever guy, Paul.
7: Thanks, Renee. I'll say long distance running, because I think we've been doing well on that too.
1: Is it long distance running? Not long distance running, sorry, Paul. Hey, Paul, before I let you go, what's a teeny tiny thing that you do to turn something mundane into something quite luxurious for yourself?
7: I told you, producer, I like going for swims, but yeah, that's not luxurious, that's hard work. So I'm thinking, Thursday night dinner, I always like a nice lasagna. So I'm going to have lasagna tonight as soon as I get home.
1: Oh, are you? Okay. And is it a store-bought lasagna, or do you make it yourself, Paul?
7: Sometimes my daughter does make it for me, but I usually get the store-bought one, the Latinos one. You get it from Coles. It's not too bad. $20, yeah.
1: Given that we don't do advertising on the ABC.
7: Sorry. Yeah.
1: You enjoy your store-bought lasagna, Paul.
7: Yeah.
1: Good on you, Paul. 1-300-222-702. Paul in Castle Crag. Hello, Paul.
8: Hello.
1: Hello. Welcome.

0: Thank you for picking up the phone.
1: Okay, no problem.
0: Paul?
1: Yes?
0: Do you know Nina Kennedy, our flag bearer at the Glasgow Commonwealth Games? What might her event be?
1: I think she's a pole vaulter.
0: She is a pole vaulter. Well done. She is a pole vaulter. Well done. In the film The Matrix, what's the name of the character played by Keanu Reeves?
1: It's got me. I love the film and I can't think what it is.
0: Would you like the blue pill or the red pill?
1: It's a single word.
0: It is a single word.
1: I don't know. I'm going to have to pass. I haven't got a clue.
0: That's all right.
1: I love it.
0: Paul.
1: Love the movie.
0: It's a good movie, isn't it? My son tells me I have to get out of the Matrix. I said, what do you mean by that? He says, you can't just be working for the man, Mum. You've got to get out of the Matrix.
1: How old is your son?
0: He's an 18-year-old smart ass.
1: All right, okay. I've got one of those.
0: Paul, before we say goodnight, what's the little thing that you do that turns something mundane into something luxurious, a moment for yourself?
1: Well, the other day I took a my daughter bought us a Nutribullet thing, a blender. I'd never used it before, so she went away, and I used it. I thought, wow, this is a great tool, and it's been sitting in the house for years, and I've never used it. I make spinach and banana smoothies and things like that.
0: That's good.
1: Yeah.
0: Well done. More of that.
1: Yeah, no, it's a great little tool, and you know, I've actually gone to more vegetarian ones where you can put avocado and spinach and other things in it, keep it away from fruit.
0: Oh, okay, so less sugar.
1: Yeah.
0: And is avocado a good thing to have in a Nutribullet?
1: I think it is, yeah. It's very nice. So celery, avocado and cucumber. And you need a bit of fluid in there, so I just put some water in there.
0: Right. Very good. What a discovery. Thank you, Paul.
1: Okay.
0: Please call again. 1-300-222-702. This is sweet. Genevieve on the text line says, my partner and I every morning wake up and we look at each other and smile and say, buongiorno, principessa. We've been together for 26 years. That is very nice. Yes, that is very nice. Buongiorno, principessa. That's a famous line in a film, isn't it? Yeah, I know the one. To Matt, Annie and Robbo in Kalara. Hello, welcome. First time caller. What a delight. Thanks for being here.
2: Hello. Thanks for having me.
0: The film, The Matrix. What's the name of the character played by Keanu Reeves?
2: I think that would be Neo.
0: Neo is correct. Are you out of the Matrix or are you in the Matrix?
2: Am I out of the... Sorry, what was that?
0: Do you reckon you're out of the Matrix or do you think you're in the Matrix?
2: Oh.
0: See, my son tells me that I'm still in the Matrix.
2: Still in the Matrix. I like to think I probably would be in the Matrix.
0: Yeah, oh well. We're all here on the ABC on a terrestrial broadcast radio, so I think we are still in the Matrix. Quite happy to be in the Matrix, actually, got to say. The term anosmia refers to the loss of which human sense? Anosmia.
2: No idea. Anyone else?
3: Smell?
0: Yeah. Yeah, it is smell. Well done.
3: Yeah.
0: Maybe I emphasised the nose sound.
2: Yeah. You gave it away a little bit.
0: Maybe I should have said anosmia. Anosmia. Anyway, you're first time caller, so you need a bit of help, don't you? Yeah. A screwdriver cocktail would be made up of orange juice, ice, and which spirit?
2: Vodka.
0: Having any of them recently? That'd be a little bit of luxury, wouldn't it?
2: Yeah. No, I love a Harvey Warbanger, which is pretty much the same thing.
0: Oh, okay. Yeah, Harvey Warbanger. So what is in a Harvey Warbanger?
2: It's pretty much the same thing, orange juice and vodka.
0: Right. Okay. Yeah. So you can interchange those two.
2: Maybe, yeah.
0: What is the little luxurious moment you create for yourself each week?
2: Oh, It's been pretty cold lately, so maybe a bubble bath.
0: A bubble bath. Beautiful.
2: Yeah.
0: Here's a song. I'm looking for the name of this one and the artist.

0: performed at the FIFA World Cup final halftime show?
1: It's Justin Bieber, but I don't know the song.
2: Was it?
0: It is Justin Bieber.
1: Can you play it again?
0: Yeah, I can play it again, Sam. Hang on.

0: Are you kidding? Wow. Where did that time go? There's the gong.
1: Oh.
0: Do you know what's really crazy is that I do this show every night, and every night I'm surprised when the gong goes off.
1: You don't control the gong?
0: Pardon?
2: Who's on the gong?
0: Who's on the gong? Tash, producer Tash of the show. She's on the gong. And it happens. It happens at the same time throughout the hour, but I'm always surprised by it. There you go. So if you get this question right, you would be tonight's winners of the quiz, which means you'd win the fridge magnet that says I won the evening's quiz. It's a lot of boasting. A lot of boasting rights with that. We also throw in a book from the ABC Book Library, and you get to choose the song up to the 8 o'clock news. It is Justin Bieber. He did perform it at the halftime show at the FIFA World Cup final.
1: Well, it's unfortunate that we probably won't get the free back because we are not familiar with the catalogue of Justin Bieber. Sunrise.
0: Is it Sunrise? It's not Sunrise. That's painful, isn't it? I'm so sorry. It's been lovely to chat to you. Please, please give us a call again. And I will be equally as surprised at this time of the night. Good on you guys. 1-300-222-702. Does anybody know this song? It is Justin Bieber.
3: Good morning, curtains dancing in the sunrise. Baby's crawling on the floor.
0: He sung it at the FIFA final, the halftime show. Whether it was good or not, I'm not sure. Luke is with us in Black Springs. Hello, Luke.
4: Hello.
0: What's the name of the Justin Bieber song? It's his new
4: Hallelujah.
0: One. Hallelujah. Hallelujah.

0: And that's pretty much all he says in the song. Everything's a hallelujah.
1: It is.
0: But man, right now. It's a hallelujah. You've got a fridge magnet, Luke.
1: Thank you.
0: Have you won a fridge magnet before?
1: No, my brother has, but not me.
0: Really? Well, the bragging rights will begin. Very good.
1: Yes, it will.
0: Luke, what do you do to create a sort of a moment of luxury for yourself in the week? Just a teeny tiny thing.
1: Well, because it's so cold here, when I light the fire, when it first starts crackling, it is such a good look. It is so luxurious.
0: When you first start the fire?
1: Yeah, because we're here in Black Springs, it's very cold.
0: Mm.
1: When we start the fire up, it's very luxurious. We start once a week and let it run all week before we clean it out.
0: Very good. What would you like to hear up to the 8 o'clock news? Everything Hallelujah by Justin Bieber, Rehab, Amy Winehouse, Depeche Mode, Just Can't Get Enough?
1: I think we'll have to go with Justin Bieber, Hallelujah.
0: Really? Did you see him perform that at the halftime FIFA final?
1: No, I missed that. We missed that.
0: Well, here he is.
1: Good. It was a good outcome for Spain.
0: Were you happy with that, were you?
1: Yes.
0: Good. You and half the world, Luke. Congratulations. Down the line, we'll get your details. Enjoy the fridge magnet. Perhaps you can put it up near the fireplace.

Okay, the difference between a Harvey Wallbanger and a screwdriver, thank you very much, on the text line, you have to add in 15 mils of Galliano liqueur on the top. That's the difference. I bet it makes a lot of difference too. Delicious. Not that I'm condoning that you should have too many of them. Maybe they are a luxury moment in the week, just one. Coming up after 5 minutes of news, after 8 o'clock, we're going to talk about returning to your hometown. Did you grow up somewhere, but you left for study or work or maybe just life experience, and then many years later you went back home? What was that like? I'd love to hear your stories after 8 o'clock.

0: ABC News with Tuiyong Fitzpatrick. A Jewish community leader has told the Royal Commission on Anti-Semitism and Social Cohesion his colleague was abused during a visit to the site of the Bondi shootings. Georgia Lenton-Williams has more.
1: Co-CEO of the Executive Council of Australian Jewry, Peter Wertheim, told the Royal Commission's hearing in Melbourne his colleague was verbally abused yesterday during a goodwill visit to the Bondi shooting site. He said despite the fact that police and media were present, one of his colleagues was accosted at the site where 15 innocent people were killed. Mr. Wertheim said it's reflective of Australia's social environment. Representatives from the New South Wales and Victorian governments have also fronted the commission this afternoon, speaking about funding arrangements for security measures protecting Jewish communities.
0: Heading overseas, US Secretary of State Marco Rubio says America remains prepared to play a constructive role in helping bring an end to the war in Ukraine. His comments follow talks with Russian Foreign Minister Sergei Lavrov on the sidelines of an ASEAN gathering in Manila. Mr. Rubio has described the discussion as a good and frank conversation. He says President Donald Trump has made clear that the US is prepared to help facilitate an end to a senseless war if the opportunity arose. Meanwhile, Gulf states are increasingly pessimistic about the situation in the Middle East as the US and Iran continue to trade strikes. Middle East correspondent Matthew Doran has more.
2: There is a sense that it is other countries really trying to push this issue, regardless of what Donald Trump is saying about the Iranians being desperate for a deal. A deal has not materialised. He's said that repeatedly throughout the course of this now almost five-month-long war. But clearly there is efforts happening behind the scenes. Those two countries, Pakistan and Qatar in particular, trying to grease the wheel here and make it a situation where there can be some talks. But at this stage, they haven't provided anything or borne any fruit to this point.
0: Origin Energy has confirmed its systems have been hacked and customer data stolen. Amelia Terzon has the latest.
3: So Origin has said that they believe its impacted data may include names, addresses, dates of birth, contact phone numbers, account information, as well as, they say, the last four digits of a credit card or the last couple of digits of a bank account. Now, this is different to what they said yesterday, where they said we do not believe the impacted data includes customer, credit card or bank details. It is worth noting that the ABC has spoken to somebody who claims to be the hacker behind this, and we've seen data sheets, but we have not verified with Origin that this person is correct.
0: Also in the news, Australia's housing market has entered a downturn for the first time in more than 3 years. Domain data shows capital city house prices fell by 1.4% in the last quarter. Unit prices dropped by 1.2%. Chief economist at Heron Todd White, Cameron Cusher, says changes to negative gearing and capital gains taxes have dampened investor sentiment.
4: And we've also seen in the federal budget there's been quite a lot of changes around negative gearing and capital gains tax discount. Now, obviously, some people are very much in favour of these changes, others not. But investors are about 40% of the market, and it has certainly damaged sentiment around investing in property as well.

0: Former Labor Minister Craig Emerson has welcomed the Prime Minister's announcement of a new Fair Work Court. Anthony Albanese has told the Labor Party's National Conference the court will be headed by expert judges in consultation with the Fair Work Commission. It will aim to resolve workplace disputes faster and at a lower cost for both parties. Mr. Emerson says both parties will see the benefits of the new system.
1: You would have heard the Prime Minister saying this is good for workers, but he also emphasised it's good for employers. Why? Because we don't have inordinate and very costly delays if we have a specialist jurisdiction, and that's what this provides.
0: A pioneer of voluntary assisted dying has praised the introduction of VAD legislation to the Northern Territory, but says the government's bill includes unworkable clauses. The Territory government introduced its Rights of the Terminally Ill bill to Parliament today, 30 years after the practice was introduced and later banned in the NT. Dr. Philip Nitschke, who advocated for the practice in the 90s, says it's a great day, but has opposed a gag clause that prevents doctors from mentioning VAD to patients. And the Brisbane Lions coach says they won't be taking Port Adelaide lightly in Sunday's AFL home game. This is ABC News.
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4: Welcome back. 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So many ways to listen. Coming up, what you can and what you cannot put into the dishwasher. You might be surprised, like my husband's straw hat for one. Apparently you can cook fish in the dishwasher. So what can you add? That's coming up in about 40 minutes or so. And also tonight, the language of translation errors. When have you completely messed it up abroad? Maybe you've misinterpreted the word. Maybe you've used the word out of context, or maybe you've got the word completely wrong. Like you've said in an Italian family, buonasera, early in the morning. And they've looked at you and thought, she doesn't speak Italian. Also, after 9 o'clock, Red Gum's John Schumann will be here on the song that really changed his life and in many ways, countless others.

Is that not one of the greatest Australian songs ever written? John Schumann will be here about how that song really changed his life and changed the lives of so many others. He'll be here after 9 o'clock. But before we do that, did you grow up somewhere, but you left your town once you'd become a young adult for study or maybe for work or perhaps for life experience? It's really the story of so many of us, isn't it? What's it like going back home, though? Do you remember when you went back home for the first time? It might have been many years since you'd returned. Do you still think of where you grew up as home? Or have you kind of left that long behind? For many of us, leaving home is a rite of passage. For some of us, we just pine for it. Oh.

might have a story to share of going home after many years of being away. What was it like? Do you remember that moment? Was it nostalgic? Was it a bit weird? Did you feel different? Did you think things had changed or had you changed? Did that kind of bring things into stark contrast for you? Let me know. 1300 222 702 is the number, or the text line 0467 922 702.

0: Georgia Dunkley has an incredibly glamorous life of living between Australia and Italy. She's a travel writer, but her hometown was Bairnsdale in regional Victoria. And Georgia Dunkley joins us now on Evenings. Hello, Georgia.
1: Hi, Renee. Thanks for having me.
0: In fact, you're talking to us from Italy right now, aren't you?
1: I am currently in Italy, and thankfully the time zones have worked out in our favour, because I know it's 8 p.m. back home in Sydney and it is 12 p.m. here for me in Italy.
0: Whereabouts in Italy do you live now?
1: I'm currently based in Palermo, which is the capital of Sicily, the island, right at the south of Italy. I've only been here for, it's coming on to 10 days, 2 weeks now, but I plan on being here for 4 months just for the summer season.
0: Wow. Okay. So your hometown is Bairnsdale in regional Victoria. Tell us about the moment when you'd been living in Sydney for some time, living in kind of share houses and sublet apartments in the eastern suburbs of Sydney, and then you returned home for the first time in a long time.
1: Yeah, well, I grew up in Bairnsdale in rural East Gippsland until I was 18 years of age, and then I moved over to Sydney for university. I was studying at the University of New South Wales, and that uni just had the degree that I wanted to pursue, so that's what made me choose Sydney, even though all of my school friends were going to universities in Melbourne. But I did come home to Bairnsdale from Sydney every now and then, but it was only ever for, you know, a week or 2 weeks. And to be honest, during, you know, those late teenage years and my early 20s when I was at university and returning to Bairnsdale, I always sort of came home and I didn't really appreciate it. You know, I was sort of thinking I had this amazing life in Sydney City, and I'd come home to, you know, a country town and think, oh, there's not much to do here, you know, get me back to Sydney. But it wasn't until this year when I permanently moved all of my things from Sydney back to Bairnsdale and spent an extended period of time there, when it really dawned on me, you know, how lucky I am to have grown up in such a beautiful part of the world. And to also be able to, you know, you mentioned I am a travel writer, to also to be able to move away to Sydney or to spend the summer season in Italy or abroad, wherever I might be, but just to have this constant sense of home that I have in Bairnsdale. So this year for me was really the first time I realised that sort of deep sense of gratitude for that.
0: Yeah, and that's quite an amazing moment, isn't it? And maybe it takes maturity. Maybe it takes years of living to actually appreciate what you had when you were younger. So does Bairnsdale kind of smell and feel and sound different to you than, say, living in Sydney or indeed living in Sicily?
1: Oh, totally. Especially the contrasts between, you know, rural or regional Australia versus life in the big cities. It's just such a slower pace, especially somewhere like Sydney, which is, you know, a major economic hub for Australia. To have that contrast when I go home and, you know, in Sydney you can afford to be a bit invisible and there's so many people doing so many different things, but then I come home and everyone just knows everyone and it's got this very deep sense of community that I've really come to appreciate. And of course the air is a bit crisper and there's more stars in the sky, so definitely the sounds, smells are totally different, I find, between the city and in the country.
0: And tell us about the Bairnsdale church that you kind of had a different take on at the age of 30 than you might have had when you were a little youngster.
1: Oh, well, so many things have been different for me compared to, you know, when I was growing up in Bairnsdale compared to now. And, yeah, as you said, the Bairnsdale Church is one of them. Like, I grew up in Bairnsdale going to a Catholic school, and it probably wasn't my favourite part of school. I was definitely more into the arts. But I'm from an Italian family on my mum's side, and there's a lot of Italian people living in East Gippsland.

0: thanks to all of the wonderful farmlands that are there. But my nonna goes to the Bairnsdale Catholic Church every Sunday. And as I said, as a kid, when I was going to a Catholic school, I wasn't really interested. And now whenever I go home, also because I'm wanting to spend more time with my nonna and I can attend the church without having these thoughts that I did when I was a kid that, oh, maybe it's not the most fun that I could be having as a teenager, you know? So now I can go back to Bairnsdale and it is such a beautiful building, the Catholic Church there, and I can attend with my nonna and it means a lot to her as well. So these are also special memories for me that I can only get in the country where my family live rather than when I'm in a big city like Sydney or, you know, in Italy or anywhere else abroad.
1: Mm. You say, Georgia Dunkley, that back home in Bairnsdale, friends and relatives still sort of drop by unannounced, bringing things from the backyard.
0: Yeah, and that's another thing. You know, when I was a kid and a teenager, it was one of the things that I really didn't like about living in a small town is that we always had visitors or there was always visiting to be done, you know, especially because I'm from a really big family and most of my relatives, aunts, uncles and cousins all live in Bairnsdale. So, yeah, growing up, it was, you know, a bit of a pain when relatives or friends of the family would drop by unannounced. And, yeah, during this extended time when I was living there, it was so lovely to have people coming over and to have people wanting to talk to you and bringing their, you know, homemade, home-harvested goodies. What a luxury. And again, just another contrast to life in the city. You know, if you need something, you go down to the supermarket. And of course, it's the same in Bairnsdale, but it was so nice to have my aunt bring over homemade bread or my cousin homemade honey, or even my mum has lovely olive trees in her backyard. So we did some olive harvesting whilst I was there, and it was just such a nice change. Also to have the big yard as opposed to a smaller space in the share houses that I have experienced in Sydney.
1: Mm, so some of the things like this that you were so keen to get away from as a younger person, as an 18-year-old, at the age of 30, you're kind of wanting to return to it. It's only going to get worse for you, you know, Georgia, as time moves on.
0: Yeah. And, you know, once I probably would have responded to that I was worried about that. But now, you know, I really embrace that idea that, you know, this place and this sense of home that I have with Bairnsdale is only going to become stronger. And it's really exciting for me because, yeah, I mean, as a travel writer, I get to go to so many wonderful places around the world. But to have Bairnsdale and East Gippsland as my constant, I just feel, yeah, I feel really lucky. And honestly, I would not have said that many years ago. It's only sort of a new thing that I've realised. So it is interesting how your perspective changes as you get older as well.
1: So when you go back home, are you going back to your old family home and sleeping in your old bedroom in the same bed?
0: No, unfortunately not. My family doesn't live in our family home anymore, but my mum and her partner have built a really beautiful place there and they've been there for 10 years or so. So it does sort of still feel like that's my home. And a lot of my relatives who I mentioned, I've got a big family, they're still all in the same homes that they were in when I was growing up. So even though my home is not my old bedroom, so to speak, it still has that same sort of feeling, that same familiarity.
1: Mm. I love that you write about the the memory that you have, the childhood memories that you have of your old school bus route between Bairnsdale and Sale, which you must have done twice a day, every day of your schooling life.
0: And you know what, Renee? It was actually a one-hour journey because I grew up in Bairnsdale, but the high school that I went to was in Sale, which is about an hour outside of Bairnsdale. So, yeah, the inspiration for my article actually came a lot from those bus journeys, you know, 1 hour to school and 1 hour back every single day for my entire high school. And a lot of it is just flat farmland, but I really came to appreciate those images and, you know, the views from the long car rides, even from Bairnsdale to Melbourne. It's on that same stretch of road, but it takes obviously a little bit longer. And growing up, we would drive those roads with my family so often and then, of course, on my way to school. So now whenever I go back,

0: and I'm driving on that last stretch of road approaching Bairnsdale, I always think, you know, how many times I must have driven on this road, and did I notice that then, and still noticing new things now. So it is really special after all these years to be able to have such a connection and have such vivid memories, even with, you know, as I said, just some paddocks and a stretch of road. But I guess that's the country.
1: It's funny, isn't it, how when time passes us by, we kind of allow the not so good memories to fade, but our brain sort of will highlight the good memories. And so if you return to home, I mean, not everybody will have this experience, but I certainly have. You go back home and you remember those moments when the good things happened. But it's a wonderful thing that you kind of let those bad memories sometimes fail. And we've all had bad memories in our childhood growing up. Do you find that?
0: Yeah, absolutely. And I'm also really fortunate because one of my aunties, actually, she got me onto the practice of gratitude, actually, when I first moved to Sydney. And it was a bit of a struggle for me moving from a small country town to Sydney. And she encouraged me to start writing a gratitude diary. And so you're absolutely right, because I've been in this practice for so long, I find it quite easy to be able to now reflect on my time in country town. And, you know, even though, as you said, there's always times that were challenging or things that I didn't like, but now I'm lucky because I can pick out the things that I am grateful for and, you know, the positive memories and focus on that rather than, for example, the things that maybe I didn't like when I was, you know, a teenager.
1: Mm. I mean, and there's always things we didn't like about ourselves and we didn't like about our childhood, and we don't want to kind of revisit those memories. But it's a beautiful thing to be able to zero in and kind of spotlight the good memories, like where you had your first kiss in the Bairnsdale cinema.
0: I know. I was actually wondering when I published this article if the boy, so to speak, would have read it and remembered that memory as well. But anyway, we'll see.
1: Of course he would have. He's probably wishing that you didn't leave Bairnsdale. He probably thinks that you were the one that got away. It's so great to chat to you. Thank you, Georgia, for joining us all the way from Sicily. So are you there on your own, or are you there kind of to sort of reintegrate with your Italian family?
0: A bit of both. I am here on my own. I'm fortunate to do a lot of solo travelling, but as I mentioned, my mum's side of the family are Italian. So my nonna, she's from the north of Italy, and I've spent a lot of time there. But my nonno was from the south, from Sicily. So now I chose to come to Sicily to sort of see what his life must have been like and learn a bit more about the language, the dialect, the region. But yeah, I'm really just sort of settling in, so it's all still very new, and I'm enjoying being a bit of a tourist in the new city.
1: Good on you. Hey, why don't you take a little bit of Bairnsdale to Sicily, and when you walk past people in the, you know, in the village, say hello to everybody, even if you don't know them. It's a very It's a very Australian thing to do, isn't it?
0: Totally, but I'll have to say buongiorno to them.
1: Oh, yeah. Not buonasera.
0: Oh, one or the other. I still get confused myself.
1: We're going to talk about that next, when you mix up translation and you think you're doing so well, but you get the word completely wrong.
0: It's so, happened to me far too many times to count. I could just stay on the phone and keep talking to you.
1: Oh, well, you just say giorno. That'll do.
0: Yeah, one of them will work.
1: One of them will work. Thank you so much. Anyway, taking the country Australian town spirit elsewhere, I think, is a really good thing to do. Georgia Dunkley, good luck. Thanks for being here.
0: Thank you, Renee, and thank you to the team for having me.

0: That's the Smashing Pumpkins, 1979, 26 minutes past 8 o'clock. Thanks, Tim. He says you can take the girl out of the country, but you can't take the country out of the girl. They are true words, aren't they?
1: Every community has stories worth sharing.
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0: Lost in translation. When have you made a translation error travelling overseas somewhere? Maybe you've misunderstood something entirely, or you've used the wrong word and had a very unusual look. Perhaps you've used a phrase out of context, like you might have said to someone in France, "Voulez-vous coucher avec moi?" thinking you were saying, "Would you like to sit down on the couch with me?" You might have got an unusual response. If you've got a contribution, I'd love to hear 1300 222 702, or the text line 0467 922 702. Mark Post is a senior lecturer in linguistics to join us for our language chat this Thursday night. Hello, Mark.
4: Hello, how are you?
0: It must happen all the time. It's very difficult to be across all the languages of all the countries you might visit in your lifetime.
4: Oh, definitely. I mean, I don't have to go very far. I mean, I'm obviously not Australian by birth, and so even just speaking my own sort of flavour of American English, I get in trouble quite often enough along those lines. Just the other day during the World Cup, I came up to somebody and said, "Well, who are you rooting for?" And that didn't go over very well. These things just sort of slip out.
0: I mean, and sometimes you're trying very hard. Like Tash was saying, she was in Italy for a while and she was trying very hard to use Italian. And early in the morning, she said with great enthusiasm, "Buonasera." And the Italian family just looked at her like, "Oh, you're an idiot."
4: Yeah, right.
0: Because, of course, it's buongiorno, right?
4: Yeah, that's right. Mm. I scold my kids, telling them, you know, you need to be back by 9 p.m., period. And they look at me just sort of blank-faced, period. What do you mean by raising that issue? It doesn't sound the same by saying full stop.
0: Now, this has come up because the big blockbuster film, The Odyssey, has Tom Holland playing the son. And in the actual film, he refers to the King Odysseus as dad rather than perhaps what he should have said in old English. Here is the moment in the film, and then you'll hear Tom Holland defending his use of the word dad on the BBC.
5: "My dad is coming home."
6: "Pretty great." "Was there a conversation about saying father? It was always dad?"
7: "It was always dad, actually. I think Chris really wanted to make the movie feel approachable and accessible. And I think that the way we approached the language was very much not your typical Shakespearean sort of thing. I don't know why I did that voice, you know what I'm trying to say."
6: Totally.
0: Christopher Nolan, director of The Odyssey, changing the language. So nobody would have referred to their parent as dad back then, would they, Mark?
4: Well, I find this a little bit puzzling, to be honest, because if we're talking about back then, so Homeric Greek was spoken about 3,000 years ago, before English was even sort of a shadow of an idea. So if we're talking about trying to be authentic to the original Greek, not sure what sort of flavor of English we'd want to use here. You know, if we sort of try to use old English or even Middle English, you know, nobody's going to, we'll have to have subtitles. Nobody's going to understand the same. So we might as well just have the whole thing in Greek to start with and just not even translate it into English. So I'm really not sure what people are so upset about here. I'll tell you what gave me pause. I sort of had to do a double take because, I can't remember what scene it was, but I just saw it on the weekend. But I could have sworn I saw a character say "F you." And I thought, what? Surely that's not idiomatic. But then I Googled it afterwards. And yeah, they've got damn and all sorts of words that I probably can't say live on the radio. I'm sure that was not in the original. And so they're really sort of trying to portray a, something very different from exactly what Homer was portraying.
0: Right. But the people have got so upset that this moment's gone viral with people saying you should have used at least the word father, if not the old English Anglo-Saxon word fader. But as you say, they probably should have used, well, a Greek, ancient Greek term.
4: Yeah, well,
0: and that wouldn't have made any sense.
4: Best of luck if you want to use Old English. Nobody will understand anything. Mm. If you ever try to read Beowulf in the original, it's incomprehensible to anybody today.
0: When have you got it wrong? Maybe Google Translate was to blame. Aviva has given us a call in Wollongong. Hello.
8: Hello, Renee.
0: Hello.
8: I had moved to Amsterdam 2 or 3 years before this happened, and my Dutch was pretty good by this time. And the 4th and the 5th of May, the 4th of May is, Herdenkingsdag, what is it even in English? Remembrance Day. Mm. And then the following day is Liberation Day. And I was with a very dear friend who had helped me tremendously with Dutch. And at a certain point, it was the day after Liberation Day, he pointed something out to me. And he said, it's Bevrijdingsdag. Not Bevrijdingsdag. Now, anyone who speaks Dutch will be cracking up at this point. But I said, so what's the difference? And he said, well, Bevrijding is liberation, but Bevrijdingsdag means orgasms day.
4: Excellent.
8: Didn't you tell me? I've been saying this for 2 or 3 years. He said it was just too cute.
4: That's brilliant. I'm going
8: to
4: write that down.
8: All of my friends why they didn't tell me, and they said it was just too cute.
0: Now that is a day to be a part of.
8: Almost definitely.
0: That puts my story of voulez-vous coucher avec moi to bed, doesn't it? I thought I was very clever using that phrase, thinking, would you like to sit on the couch with me?
8: You and the Pointer Sisters.
0: You and I should go travelling together, Aviva.
8: God, that would be wonderful, Renee.
0: Thank you very much for sharing
8: You're very welcome.
0: And Mark Post is here, senior lecturer in linguistics at the University of Sydney. Oh, that's very fun, isn't it? I'm sure we make lots of mistakes all the time and probably don't even realise it.
4: Absolutely. So we've got these things we call false friends. I suppose that's probably a good example. So these are sort of words that, like the examples I was giving earlier, but, you know, if we think about other European languages, we've got English library, but in French, librairie is a bookstore, right? So we'll often have students get confused because of those things. In English, embarrassed is embarrassed, of course. In Spanish, embarazada, which is effectively the same word, means something quite different. You know what it means?
0: Does it have something to do with bras?
4: No, well, you're sort of moving in the right direction. It means pregnant.
0: Pregnant.
4: So if you're embarrassed in Spanish, you end up meaning something quite different.
0: Right.
4: If you're constipado in Spanish, then it sounds a bit like English constipated, doesn't it?
0: Mm.
4: But you have a cold. Your nose is blocked. So you can quite easily make mistakes saying these sorts of things.
0: Your nose is blocked, not the tail end.
4: Mm-hmm. Mm. Yeah, well, they come from the same original meaning, but they mean something quite different in the modern languages.
0: There's some lovely stories in history of mistranslations. Do you know the one about Moses and his horns?
4: I actually have a little statue that I got when I was a child when we visited Rome. So, yes, I've had that all my life, the statue of Moses with the horns. It's
0: brilliant. Can you share that story of what happened with the translation error?
4: Oh, look, I'm not an expert with Latin, but as I understand it, there's these various translations of the Bible, right? And so Jerome, I guess, was translating from Hebrew into Latin, And then there's this Hebrew word, and I can't pronounce it properly, but it's something like karan, right? And so it means horn, but it sort of gets used metaphorically to mean sort of like radiating outwards or something like that. So the horns kind of stick out, and then there's this idea of light radiating out. So the intended meaning seems to have been, in the original Hebrew, that sort of the Lord's light is sort of like radiating out of Moses or something like that. But he interpreted it very literally and said that these horns are coming out of Moses. And that's how he translated it into Latin. And so then, you know, so the people making drawings out of this, they said, okay, fine, we'll put horns on him. And it sort of goes on from there. So, you know, you've got statues with horns on Moses and all kinds of paintings with horns on Moses. the original sense was quite different.
0: And Moses probably is rolling in his grave at the idea that he has horns coming out of his head.
4: I hope he likes it. I've always loved this little statue that I have. I think it's brilliant.
0: There's another very sweet one about Pandora's box. Because we often use that term, you know, it's in Pandora's box, isn't it? Oh, you've opened Pandora's box. But it was never meant to be Pandora's box.
4: Yeah, well, this is a bit sort of iffy. So it's true. It's both true and not true. So it's true that there's two different words, and one was mistaken for the other. So you have these pithos, which are these sort of jars that you might see in archaeological sites, sort of long oblong jars that maybe people store wine in or something like that. So this is the pithos. And that was the one that was intended that Pandora was supposed to have opened. But Erasmus, I guess, translated as pixis. So that's what sort of gets translated to English as box. Now, a pyxis, it's sort of also a jar, but it's just a different shaped jar. So the hard thing is that we don't have these concepts in English, these words in English, right? So we don't have sort of Pandora's oblong jar and then Pandora's squat sort of, you know, box-shaped jar or something like that. We just have jar. And so box gets becomes the nearest translation of this pyxis type of jar. So it's sort of funny because, you know, every language has its own sort of specialized vocabulary. And these can be impossible to translate.
0: Yeah,
4: in cross languages.
0: There's no direct translation. But it wouldn't make sense, the idea of opening Pandora's jar.
4: I suppose it does. And it doesn't sound right to us now.
0: No,
4: but
0: it doesn't
4: they're both
0: sound
4: just
0: right.
4: Sort of closed containers. Yeah, so you can look back at the paintings and you find both types.
0: I think the sound of it, the onomatopoeic of it, you know, opening a jar sounds jarring to me, but opening a box, well, that's like an
4: something mysterious.
0: That's
4: inside.
0: An exclamation, isn't it? A box.
4: Yeah, absolutely.
0: Good on you. Good to chat, Mark. Thank you very much for giving us your time tonight.
4: It's all right. Happy to be here. Thanks for calling.
0: Yeah, we'd love to have you back. Mark Post from the University of Sydney. He's a senior lecturer in linguistics. I'm Renee Krosh. This is Evenings.

Thank you very much, Joe, on the text line. She says, I taught Indonesian in a school some time ago, and I taught them not to confuse the word ketut, which means a name, with kentut, which is a fart. Also, kepala and kelapa. Kepala means head, kelapa means coconut. You don't want to confuse them either.

0: That is Huey Lewis and the news as we move towards the 9 o'clock news. It's 17 minutes to nine. I'm Renee Crosh. This is Evenings. What can and what cannot go into a dishwasher? You might be surprised.
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0: Oh, Joe says I mixed up Indonesian and English. Did I say ketut? Is ketut a name? And kentut is a fart. Have I got that right now? So ketut is Indonesian for translation is a name and kentut is you've done a fart. We've got to clarify that to make sure we're right, don't we, Joe? Otherwise, we'll make the same mistake. Now, turning to the dishwasher. This might sound ludicrous, but my partner has a straw hat and it's very old. And in fact, it's so old that I have been trying to clean it for many years now unsuccessfully. It's so old that it's kind of the straw has changed colour and it's kind of got mouldy bits around kind of the inside of where the hat would meet the hairline. And my daughter said, why don't you try putting it into the dishwasher? I said, that's ludicrous. You can't put a hat in the dishwasher. Well, I got home last night and she'd done that and you would not believe it. But the hat looks near new. It is perfectly clean. It's not misshapen in any way. And it's absolutely brilliant. Who knew that you could put a straw hat inside a dishwasher? Now, she didn't put any plates or bowls or you know, cutlery or anything in the load. She just put the hat on its own in the dishwasher where you might put the plates, and she put one tab of dishwashing powder. Bob's your uncle. So what else can go in the dishwasher that might be surprising and what definitely cannot? 1-300-222-702 if you can help out here, or the text line 0467 922 702. Ashley Idale is a whites good expert and he joins us now. Hi, Ashley.
3: Hello.
0: Have you ever heard of that, putting your hats inside the dishwasher to clean them?
3: I have never heard of a hat going in a dishwasher, but I'm very pleased to and excited to learn, and I think I'm going to go home and try it myself now.
0: Mm. Apparently you can't put your toy poodle in a dishwasher. No. I don't think.
3: No.
0: But
3: no,
0: you could put... Yeah?
3: Yeah, you can put a lot of dog toys in the dishwasher, but you've got to remove them from the dog first.
0: Got it. You can put lots of plastic equipment, lots of plastic sports equipment, can't you? Like even shin guards.
3: Yes, that's a pretty good way to clean them. And one little trick for all the parents out there, if you've got... little blocks of Lego or other non-brand specific building toys, because this is the ABC, you can put them in a mesh bag and put them in the dishwasher and give them a good clean and get some of those dirt and grime and nasty little bits and pieces that build up in them off.
0: Would it in any way be bad for the dishwasher?
3: Things like Lego? No. You want to avoid putting things like solvents or flammable materials in the dishwasher, things like paint or cigarette ash. They're bad news for a dishwasher, but pretty much anything else is fair game, really, as far as the dishwasher itself is concerned.
0: Now, this is the most unusual thing, and it came up some years ago on James Valentine's afternoon program. Somebody rang in and said they cooked fish, they cooked their fish that they ate that night in the dishwasher.
3: Yes, that might well have actually been me that was calling in that time.
0: You're joking.
3: I've cooked a two-course meal in a dishwasher. It was teriyaki salmon with coconut rice and Asian greens.
0: That was it. That was it. That's what I heard.
3: Yeah, and we did a fruit compote and dishwasher custard for dessert.
0: Oh, my goodness. And you ate that?
3: Yes.
0: And it was edible and tasty.
3: It was delicious, maybe a little bit overcooked. Not very popular around the office, though.
0: So clearly now, you don't put any suds in. You don't put a pellet.
3: Well, actually, we did. We plated up on the plates that we washed in the same cycle when we did that. We made sure everything, well, I made sure everything was well sealed and double bagged in food grade sealable plastic bags, because obviously you don't want any of the very nasty caustic dishwasher detergent to get into your food. But if you think about it, a dishwasher is just a big metal box that sprays hot water around inside. So it's essentially a large sous vide machine. Anything you can sous vide, well, within reason, you can almost certainly prepare a new dishwasher.
0: Excuse my ignorance, but what is sous vide-ing?
3: It is a hot water bath cooking. So typically you will have your food sealed in a vacuum sealed in a plastic bag, and you'll have a device that will circulate hot water around the food to cook it for slowly and gently over a period of time.
0: So you cooked your Atlantic salmon, and what else was accompanying it?
3: We had coconut rice and Asian greens.
0: And how long was the cycle?
3: We used the 65-degree pots and pans cycle, and it ran for, from memory, about 2.5 hours. So, as I said, the fish was a little bit overdone by the end of it, but...
0: But the coconut rice was perfect.
3: Yes. Yes, it was delicious.
0: That is so good.
3: Unappealing for my co-workers.
0: Ashley Idale is here. He's been on ABC Radio, obviously, for many years, and he's here again tonight. Nadine also joins us, Ashley, in Maroubra. Hi, Nadine.
4: Hello, how are you?
0: Would you like to cook some Atlantic salmon with coconut rice and Asian greens in your dishwasher?
4: I think 2.5 hours, with all due respect to the presenter, so that it'd be a bit sloppy by then.
0: Right.
4: But, what I'm ringing up for is I watched a show on thrifty people, so people who want to save money, and this lady was on there, and she cooked a lasagna in the dishwasher. And her husband happily ate it, and they had the host there of the show, and the host ate it and said, look, it was full of water, and he didn't really enjoy it. But, yes, I have heard of cooking. I've never done it personally, so that was all.
0: But how does that save any money?
4: I think she did like the gentleman did and like washed her dishes at the same time. I'm not sure. And so she's washing, you know, Monday, you know, last night's dishes, and she's got the dinner on top. And she was super thrifty and worked out how much she saved and all this sort of stuff. So, yeah.
0: That is hilarious, isn't it? So it's economical to do your cooking and your washing in the same machine. Nadine, thanks for that. You haven't tried it?
4: No, thank you very much.
0: Ashley, a lasagna in the dishwasher? Would that work?
3: Yeah, why not, so long as it's well sealed. And there's one slight drawback, and that's because you don't get super hot temperatures, so you're not going to get the Maillard reaction, the nice browning layer on the top. So for the salmon, I use teriyaki to give it a bit of colour, but for the lasagna, you could hit it with a blowtorch or a flame at the end of it just to crisp it up and make it a little bit tastier.
0: You have a whole...
3: The other old trick is people used to, probably still do, cook in the engine bay of their car. So wrap everything in foil and sit it on the exhaust manifold, and you can look up recipes for barbecue cooking that give, they don't give a time for cooking, they give mileage.
0: You've got a whole cookbook waiting to happen.
3: Yes.
0: Joe says plastic recorders go beautifully in the dishwasher.
3: Yeah, that's a great option for them because, yeah, particularly post-COVID, it's important to keep things like that clean and sanitised.
0: Scott says on the text line 0467922702, the best thing in the dishwasher is the metal stovetop surrounding things that you know that are around the gas stovetop. they get really greasy. I know they do get greasy. But if you put them in the dishwasher, it cleans them perfectly. I guess that would be true of barbecue stuff too.
3: Yeah, and I've thrown a bit of barbecue stuff in my dishwasher from time to time. The only thing you need to be a bit careful of with your cast iron trivets, firstly, that they actually fit because they can be quite large, but also they can tend to oxidise and rust if you're not careful. So if you're doing that, I'd recommend getting them out pretty quick smart and drying them off.
0: Okay, so what cannot go into the dishwasher? A number of people are saying don't put your good sharp knives in.
3: Yes, that's definitely true, and that's because your good chef's knives are high carbon steel, which reacts badly with the hot, wet environment in the dishwasher, and you will get rusting. Mm-hmm. Also means that they're rattling around against everything else in the dishwasher, which can blunt the nice sharp edge on them. And it can be a bit of a safety risk when you're unloading it if you're not paying too much attention.
0: Gold-plated cups and those beautiful gold-plated kind of, plates that are often, given to you as a special gift, they get ruined in a dishwasher, don't they?
3: Yeah, absolutely. Also, your delicate hand-painted china shouldn't go in the dishwasher.
0: So why? Is it just too rough? Is that what happens?
3: It's because dishwasher detergent is incredibly caustic. Your typical neutral pH balance is about 6.87. But dishwasher detergent can be up around 11, a pH of 11, which is pretty close to oven cleaner.
0: But yet it's fine to cook your Atlantic salmon with it.
3: So long as it's well sealed. Make sure you're not getting any of that wash water in your food, please, people.
0: One thing I don't understand is why do some of my tumblers, some of them go beautifully in the dishwasher and others get all cloudy?
3: Okay, so what you're seeing there is a chemical etching from the high caustic detergent. Now, that's going to be worse if you're using a cheap and nasty detergent. And unfortunately, that cloudiness is going to be permanent. So, if you've got...
0: Where are you, Ashley? Are you out in the Wild West or something?
3: I am. I'm out in the Wild Inner West, just on the side of a busy road.
0: Well, look, we might leave it there because I feel like a cyclone is going to come pick you up and take you off somewhere with Dorothy to the Wizard of Oz anytime soon.
3: Yeah, okay. Well, if I could leave you with a lot of things can go in the dishwasher that you might not think would go in the dishwasher. Try and avoid nonstick pans or cast iron because the dishwasher can strip the nonstick coating and the nice seasoning off it. Avoid putting wood and timber in the dishwasher, but you can certainly put a lot more in there than you might have thought.
0: Oh, so you can't put your breadboard in there to clean it?
3: No, because it's going to cause the lamination to delaminate and and it will warp the timber.
0: Oh, okay.
3: Use it as much as you can because it's an incredibly energy and therefore cost-efficient way of washing up.
0: Ashley, I take your word for it. Thank you so much for your time tonight.
3: Thank you.
0: Good on you. Ashley Idale, he's an independent expert on dishwashers and other white goods. I'm Renee Krosh. This is Evenings.

0: ABC News with Tweong Fitzpatrick. The Iranian-backed Houthi movement in Yemen says it's attacked two Saudi Arabian oil tankers in the Red Sea. Here's the BBC's Yolande Nell.
1: The Saudis have confirmed that there was indeed an attack on one Saudi vessel close to a port in the far south of the country. They say that the crew disembarked safely, that they've stopped there being any environmental damage because this is, importantly, an area which is close to a wildlife reserve. But now, you know, all eyes are on other ships with two Chinese supertankers carrying about 4 million barrels of Saudi oil said to be heading towards Bab al-Mandab. We're watching closely to see what happens there.
0: Back home, the deputy opposition leader says the coalition wants to see more detail on the federal government's proposed new Fair Work Court before deciding on whether or not to support it. The new court announced by the Prime Minister today will aim to resolve workplace disputes faster and at a lower cost for both parties. But Senator Jane Hume says the creation of another judicial body could potentially add more bureaucracy to an already complex industrial relations system.
2: We want to see more about this before we can make a judgment. Certainly the coalition believes that we should have a workplace system that is fair, that is timely and that's easy to comply with. And it has to work for employees and employers and consumers at the end of the day.
0: Experts suggest Australia's existing laws may already be enough to hold AI companies to account. The federal government is considering stronger safeguards at Labor's national conference in Adelaide. Former Human Rights Commissioner Ed Santow says most laws already apply regardless of the technology involved, but it's up to regulators to enforce them.
3: One of the good things about Australia is that the vast majority of our laws are technology neutral, which means they apply to all technologies and none. And so I think what the federal government has said rightly is that our regulators need to apply those laws.
0: A climate activist says Woodside's failed Supreme Court bid to reveal plans behind a 2023 stink bomb protest prevented what could have been a very concerning precedent. Joanna Patika was one of three Disrupt Burrup Hub campaigners sentenced last year for setting off the stink bomb, which prompted the evacuation of Woodside's Perth headquarters. The energy giant had also launched a civil suit seeking documents about the protest's planning, but Justice Matthew Howard today dismissed that application. Ms. Partika says it could have had a chilling effect on other protests.
4: If this was to have gone a different way, it would have been, I think very concerning, a very concerning precedent for protests and for, social justice movements going forward.
0: To Victoria, and thousands of teachers and education support staff have walked off the job for what is their second major strike action this year. While state schools remained open today, many could only provide supervision for a small number of students. At the Melbourne rally's peak, crowds disrupted traffic between Bourke Street and State Parliament. This teacher says the strike is about securing sustainable funding for public schools.
5: There's only one reason we don't have the resources to do the very, very best for our students, and that is the failure of this government to sign on to the full funding deal.
0: Overseas, experts say a US deal with Saudi Arabia to develop a civilian nuclear program could run the risk of future nuclear proliferation in an already unstable region. The BBC's Gary O'Donoghue has more.
6: The deal has been in the pipeline for some time. The Biden administration wanted to do this deal. They tied it specifically, though, to Israel and Saudi Arabia normalizing relations. That fell apart after the attacks on Israel by Hamas.

0: That linkage appears to have been dropped from this deal. The key thing, though, here, and the Americans are open about this, is that Russia and China were sniffing around this arrangement, trying to get in on this big time. In fact, Russia had signed a couple of preliminary agreements with Saudi Arabia on this. So the Americans were fearing that they would get frozen out.
1: Philippine authorities say a Chinese Coast Guard vessel has fired a water cannon at a Philippine government fisheries vessel in the South China Sea. The incident happened as Southeast Asian foreign ministers gathered in Manila for ASEAN meetings that were also attended by Chinese Foreign Minister Wang Yi. It's the second incident involving both nations in the South China Sea this week. More news in an hour.
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4: Yes, it is. And welcome back. And coming up in half an hour or so, Red Gum's John Schumann will be here on the song that changed his life.

0: 2019.
1: You changed the lives of countless others as well. On the text line, Justin and Lewis said, I always knew he wrote it about his brother-in-law, but I've always been curious, how long did it take him to write it? And did he write it in bits and pieces over months whilst on the road? Or did something else happen? Was it just in the backyard one afternoon and it all came out? That's a great question, and I will put that to John Schumann. Thank you, Justin. Right now, though, let's turn our minds to the funny news of the week.
2: Oh, really?
3: Wow.
4: What does that mean?
2: Yeah, what does that mean?
5: I can't believe it.
2: Oh, my. I can't believe
1: it. Yes, you won't believe it. The unbelievable but true stories of this week's news cycle, and there's always many. Pat Sunderland is here, as is Kevin Hunt. Welcome. Hello.
6: Hello. Hello, Renee. So glad to have you back.
1: Back?
6: Well, this is my first time being back while you're back.
1: Yes.
6: Yeah.
1: How long's it been?
6: It's been a month or two.
1: Yeah.
6: At least.
1: It's funny, this job, because you've been back. I've been back for weeks.
6: Mm.
1: But it feels like I've been back for years.
6: Yeah.
1: Is that a good thing? Maybe.
6: No, I think it's a good thing. I think it shows that you're back where you belong.
1: Right. Kevin, how have you been?
7: Yeah, same old, same old. Nothing right. much to report here. No news is no news.
1: Nothing to crow about.
7: Yeah.
1: No big TV deal.
7: No. I have spent a lot of time late at night just walking around and looking at possums, making eye contact. But apart from that, yeah.
1: Mm. Let's start with you, shall we, Pat Sunderland?
6: Yes.
1: Bring us one of the stories we've been hearing all day today about how AI has gone rogue. Mm. And AI from OpenAI just...
6: Yeah.
1: Descended upon another AI and hacked it, and we're all terrified of that.
6: Yes, this is a story that really indicates how much AI is really in a position of sort of eating its own tail here. Like you say, AI hacking others' AIs. This deals with a fundamental problem that these big AI companies have, which is at a certain point, you know, these learning machines operate by just consuming a ridiculous amount of information. That's how they all work. That's why musicians are so worried about their copyright, because to get an AI to create a song, you have to feed it about a million songs into its learning data before it can put one out. Now, the issue that these AI companies are now having is that if they want to, get a bunch of internet writing to put into their AI so the AI can learn how to write, now most of this internet writing is itself AI-generated. So the AI is eating content that was already AI-generated so it can spit out even more content that is even more degraded and even more AI-generated sounding. You know what I mean?
1: Mm.
6: These clichés of the M-dashes and the it's not this, it's that. The AI is just getting worse and worse and worse. And so these companies need a bunch of information, but they need it from before a time where AIs existed so that they could. So now what these companies are doing basically are buying millions of books, of printed books that they can be sure were made without machine learning involvement. And they then scan these books, which, may I say, in the process destroys the books, into the AI systems to feed them new written information that is not AI generated. And it just makes me think that if they're so determined to get access to information that is human generated instead of AI generated, maybe we shouldn't be using AI generation.
1: Mm.
6: Maybe this is a sign that they are quite literally acting out the metaphor of sort of degrading the human language by feeding it into this giant slot
1: machine. We need to feed it old English. We need to go back hundreds and hundreds of years ago and give it some of that kind of treatment.
6: Feed it like the Bayeux tapestry, just sort of feed it into it like it's a big wood chipper.
7: I've heard the metaphor that, like, it's essentially like when mad cow disease happened because cows were eating cows and it's just like a prion. It's like just like a polluted protein strand that, like, replicates itself. And then, like, I've heard of those people who are like making like AI killers who like create faulty data sets on purpose to try to pollute AI generation as well.
6: Yeah, it's just you make a photocopy of a photocopy of a photocopy of a photocopy and it just gets worse and worse and worse. And that's basically what the internet is going to be in a few years based on this story, because there's only so many printed books they can feed into the machine, and then all these AI models are just going to be eating the output of other AI models, and it all sort of turns into a big puddle of slime.
1: A big soupy puddle of slop.
6: Yeah, exactly.
1: Yeah, unbelievable, but unfortunately that is true. Over to you, Kevin Hun. Tell us about what's happening in Florida, where they are quite committed, aren't they, to, I guess, controlling pythons in the region?
7: Yes, so I think a better question would be, what isn't happening in Florida? It seems like an absolute dreamscape of a land. So essentially what's happening in Florida is that they have a massive influx of Burmese pythons, which are not native to the area. And what's happening is that they're providing a source of danger for local people and wildlife, out competing, you know, local wildlife and all that stuff, type of stuff. So what the Floridians have done,
1: The Floridians. Fancy.
7: I think the Floridian authorities have essentially created an incentive for people to just hunt snakes. And I believe there's like a financial incentive, you know, it's like a cane toting up in Queensland from back in the day.
6: Yeah.
7: But essentially what's happening is this one entrepreneurial gentleman, his name is Dusty Crumb.
1: Entrepreneurial.
7: Yes.
1: Entrepreneurial, I think, is the pronunciation.
7: An entrepreneurial...
6: Not in Florida.
7: Yeah. This entrepreneurial Floridian, his name is Dusty Crumb. He runs a pizzeria, which is very authentic from what I've heard. but what he has done is his incentive is if you hand in a python, you get a pizza.
6: Okay.
7: Yeah, yeah.
1: Do you get the python on your pizza?
7: He does offer that as well, but because he's legally not allowed to sell it, he can only give it to you for free.
6: So
7: technically it's something about like, you know, like the processing of a wild game animal of some kind. Like he'll just feed, if you just ask him for it, he'll just feed it to you, but he cannot charge you and therefore you cannot sue him.
1: But hang on, do you get a pizza, like a margarita pizza, or do you get a python pizza?
7: You can get any pizza you want, and I think you can also get the python pizza was the aforementioned arrangement. But yeah, like it's really interesting because in this article, he's also said here that, like, you know, there's crazier things that people put on pizzas that he wouldn't even eat himself, such as pineapple.
6: Hey. You'll get a few pizzas out of a python, I would have thought. They're a big animal, you know. That's plenty of za.
1: They do like to supersize, though, in the States.
6: That is true, yeah, a Florida pizza. I should also point out, as you were talking, Renee, about the correct pronunciation of entrepreneur, that Dusty Crumb, if I'm not mistaken, Kevin, refers to himself as a swamppreneur.
7: A swamppreneur, yeah.
6: I truly don't know how to say.
1: A swamppreneur.
6: Swamppreneur. It's impossible to say. It's not a good pun. But
7: language is always evolving.
6: Yeah, yeah.
1: moving on. Take us to the Danish city of Aalborg.
6: This story is, you know, we here in Australia have long resigned ourselves to the fact that we can't really live the Christmas fantasy, the one that's shown in all those American movies, you know, the white snow, the Santa Claus impersonator, of course not the real Santa Claus, who's, as we speak, very busy in the North Pole working on the presents. But we've kind of resigned ourselves to the fact that it's too hot in Australia, it's too hot in the southern hemisphere, so we can't live that. But as we speak, up in Denmark, in Aalborg, where it is currently summer, they are holding the 69th annual Santa Claus Congress right now, right in the middle of summer.
1: What, where the Santas have to wear all their thick, big...
6: All these various Santa impersonators show up in Denmark to swap trade secrets, you know, tell stories, share...
7: Naughty lists,
6: you know, discuss, you know, which one of them has had communique from the real Santa. And they gather and they do parades, and it's Santas from all around the world. They have Japanese Santas, they have Denmarkian Santas, Australian Santas, American Santas.
7: Floridian Santas,
6: and they all wear their big suits and survive the brutal Danish summer, which I believe gets to, you know, 45, 50 degrees Celsius. And it's,
1: does
6: it's,
1: it?
6: No, I no. Probably get to about 15.
1: 14.
6: Yeah. But it's a big thing.
1: They're just having a second go, aren't they? They like being Santa so much.
6: It just annoys me that why can't we host the Santa Congress where it's actually winter and they can actually be in a Santa-like environment?
7: I've got a conspiracy theory.
6: Ooh.
7: I reckon what they're doing is that, remember all that hullabaloo about America taking over Greenland?
6: Mm.
7: I reckon they're forming a sort of jolly Viet Cong.
6: Oh, that is interesting. I had my own sinister theory, which is one of these Santas, Robert Herks, who's a 64-year-old Norwegian Santa, he said that despite all the different parts of the world that all these Santas come from, they all share a gene for generosity and spreading joy. So I think, Kevin, it could be a eugenics program here, and that they are all getting together to breed a sort of super Santa, some sort of uber Santa who presumably, maybe an anti-Santa.
7: Oh, yeah, and there's a big chimney, and then whoever goes down the really big chimney with all the smoke coming up is the real Santa.
6: Exactly, exactly. That's when you can choose, when they've chosen a new super Santa.
1: Mm-hmm.
6: So they're up to something, and it's nothing good.
1: How many of them are there?
6: Are
1: we talking sort of, you know, dozens or hundreds or thousands?
6: We're talking somewhere between dozens and hundreds is
1: right.
6: What I would say.
1: So there's not that many. It's not the world Santas come. It's not like a world congress.
6: Well, it's intended to be, but of course, so other many Santas aren't in it for the love of the game and don't, you know, by the time it hits summer in the Northern Hemisphere, they hang up their holly jolly coats and, you know, crack open a beer. So it's closer to a United Nations of Santas. You know, these are the elites of the elites of the elites.
1: What do you think of the new trend, Kevin Hunn, of having thin Santas?
7: I reckon it's important that we recognise representation matters.
6: Mm-hmm.
7: And I feel like this is a bit of a schism, kind of a bit of a King Henry VIII situation where we might have, you know, the more conservative, you know, faction of, you know, the classical body type Santa, you know, recognition. But then also I think maybe perhaps to be a bit of a liberal, to be a bit of a, kind of an innovator, perhaps Santa is a state of mind rather than a state of gut.
6: My concern is I still think there could be side effects from Ho Ho Ho Zempic. And I think until we know that, you know, we shouldn't laud these thin, sexy Santas, you know.
1: Next thing, they'll be beardless.
6: Mm, exactly. Oh, ridiculous.
1: Stu says in the 1970s, there were 2,000 Santa impersonators that came to Australia.
6: My God. See, that's what I'm talking about. We are the ones that should be receiving the Santa love. Oh, this ridiculous stuff.
1: He's saying, with a law of simple arithmetic progression, by the year 2062, one in every two people in Australia will be a Santa impersonator. So this is his logic. So in 1970, there were 2,000 Santa impersonators. In 1995, there were 11,200. In 2062, he's done the maths, one in two people will be a Santa impersonator.
6: My God. Look at your neighbour. You know, see if there's any signs, you know, is he having one too many glasses of milk in the evening?
7: Are there reds under the bed?
6: Yeah, yeah.
1: Is that one of the secrets of Santa? You have milk in the evening?
6: Well, of course. I mean, he's must be downing millions, if not billions, of glasses of milk
1: I
6: every
1: always
6: Christmas.
1: Left a beer for Santa.
6: Ah, well, see, you, what you
1: that's
6: gotta
1: why
6: do,
1: I never got the good gifts.
6: What you got to do is leave a little shot of milk in the beer, like a Boilermaker, you know?
7: Or that's, split the difference and leave out a glass of Bailey's.
6: Ah, of course. Yeah.
1: Kevin Hunn is here, as is Pat Sunderland. These are the unbelievable but true stories of this week's news cycle. Over to you, Kevin. A man has spent 8 hours in a porta potty tank. That's one of those. That's one of those toilets that are. What do you call them? Kenny-like toilets.
7: Yeah, yeah, one of those
6: portable
7: kind of
6: toilets.
1: Portable toilets.
7: Yeah, yeah, portaloos.
1: Not retrieving a phone, I would get that, but retrieving a Mountain Dew bottle.
7: Yes, so essentially emergency services were called because after an event to do with the FIFA World Cup, a gentleman essentially, he not only had gone down to reach into the toilet, he had found himself lodged in the tank itself underneath the toilet. And he had been there for 8 hours. And when he was asked why he had gotten himself into this predicament, he said that he was trying to retrieve a Mountain Dew bottle, which, again, speaks to how bad cost of living is when 20 cents from a Mountain Dew bottle cost you 8 hours of work. Like, yeah. Come on.
6: Yeah.
7: You know.
6: I have to compliment you, Kevin, for picking stories where the names in this are incredible because I did notice that one of the people that they interviewed in relation to this story is company partner Chip Counterman.
1: Chip what?
6: Chip Counterman. Which sounds like, you know, in like Ocean's 11 where they disguise themselves as croupiers and they go, you there, what's your name? Me? Well, let's me look around the room. I'm Chip Counterman. That's my name.
7: Yeah, I don't think we have the name of the gentleman who has embarrassed himself by being stuck in the toilet, but I think his name might be Grab Bottleman.
6: Yeah, I think so. Yeah.
7: There's great American filibuster-esque names.
1: Smell a rat with this story?
7: We smell a lot
6: smell
7: of things.
6: Something, yeah. We smell. I can't imagine what the scent of stale Mountain Dew combined with that of a Portaloo would smell like. But I know that.
1: So it was after the World Cup. He's American.
7: Yes.
1: I'm thinking there was something that wasn't Mountain Dew in that Mountain Dew bottle.
7: Oh, we can only speculate. But apparently when responders looked inside the toilet, all of a sudden a head popped out of the toilet in a very skibbity toilet-esque fashion. I can only imagine.
6: Yes, of course.
7: If we still remember that from however many years ago.
6: If you're listening to this, ask your grandkids about that, about the skibbity toilet.
7: Yes.
6: They'll explain it to you.
7: Yes, absolutely.
1: Who do you think our listeners are?
6: I think they're very handsome, intelligent, lovely...
1: Grandparents. You're probably right. Pat Sunderland and Kevin Hahn are here. Back to you, Pat.
6: Mm.
1: The world's longest foosball table. We're still on the World Cup theme here.
6: Yeah.
1: The longest foosball table debuted in Brooklyn.
6: Yes, we're all trying to sort of transition back to a world where the World Cup isn't happening anymore. It was very exciting. We all loved it. We all, you know, learnt about the existence of places like Cabo Verde. And it was a great time.
1: No one ever knew that was a country.
6: Knew it was a country before then. But then they did an incredible job. But in New York, they had a very interesting way to send off the World Cup, which is constructing the world's longest foosball table. Now, this came out to 525 feet long, which, for those of us in the metric world, is 160 meters. This was a foosball table that stretched longer than a city block with the regular amount of players of any other foosball table. So they had hundreds of people lined up along this foosball table all ready to play.
7: So it's more like a foosball table.
6: Exactly. That is exactly what it was like. The issue that I have with this story is that this is a classic, people were trying to figure out how they could do this. They didn't know if they should do this. Because my issue with a foosball table that is 160 meters long, that is as long as a city block, is that there's still only one ball. So if you are standing there with your hands on the rungs or the foosball sticks, you are going to be playing a very boring game.
1: Yeah.
6: You're going to be standing there waiting for 99% of the game, except for 1 second where the ball flies past you and you go, oh, and you try and switch it. And either you hit it or you don't. But either way, you won't be playing again for at least another 15 minutes. You know, there's a reason why we don't have ridiculously long football pitches, because otherwise
1: the goalie would never see the ball.
6: Someone would just kick it.
1: And sometimes they don't.
6: And everyone else would just be like, oh, I'm not going to get that. That's too far away.
7: You're just reinventing cricket from first principles.
6: Exactly, exactly. I think it's a very impressive record to beat, but you would not be catching me lining up to play a match on this particular
7: table.
1: You're more of an action man, Pat Sunderland,
6: exactly.
1: than that.
6: Yeah.

0: Kevin Hun in Minnesota. We're still in the States here. In Minnesota, and we're still kind of on the Santa Christmas theme, the world's tallest nutcracker, that's that iconic wooden figurine dressed as a soldier or a king or that kind of thing, the world's tallest nutcracker has been erected.
1: Yes, and surprise, surprise, it's not me. So basically, in America, they've done this. This story to me feels very Australian, given our predilection for putting
0: big things.
1: Up for big things. Yeah. Basically, it's a 20 meters, nearly 66 foot tall nutcracker, decked out like Uncle Sam, and they've erected it in the town. They've had a big celebration about it. They're very proud of it. And yeah, it's like a fixture that they've put in, hopefully to kind of boost the town economy, get some visitors in and that type of stuff. A local woman also has a nutcracker collection. I think it's in a museum near the big, really big one, and where she has, I think, over 300 nutcrackers in her collection as well. So, I mean, you know, a nutcracker that big, I mean, how big are these nuts that we're talking about? You know, like what is the diet that they're needing to crack this many nuts?
2: Yeah, that's I mean, it's a healthy diet, I'll say that, depending on what type of nut you're eating, but it's going to be high in fats. I thought it was incredible that in this town Laverne, there are more nutcrackers than people. It's become such a tradition to collect nutcrackers because of the statue and the kind of history of the town that there are 5,000 residents but 7,500 nutcrackers.
0: Oh, that's so. So that's why they're one of the tallest nutcracker in the world. Yeah. It represents who they are. It's a cultural identity thing.
2: I guess so. It's a strange identity to have. Yeah.
1: Wouldn't want to be an almond in that town.
2: Oh God, hell, you wouldn't. You'd be lucky to walk out with your shell for sure. But yeah, I think It's slightly unnerving, I will say. I've always been slightly creeped out by those nutcracker statues.
1: Very boxy jaws.
2: Exactly.
0: Do they actually work? Do they crack nuts?
1: I have no idea. I've never used one. To me, a nutcracker is just one of those kind of like little bottle opener, like corkscrewy type of thing.
2: Yeah, but the nutcracker soldier, yeah, I've never had the pleasure of actually using one. But if they creep me out at, you know, sort of 6 inches tall or whatever your average nutcracker size is, I think this gigantic one is very alarming. They've put it in Uncle Sam sort of outfit as well.
1: Yeah, I think they're going to declare war on Brazil.
2: Yeah.
0: Who is next in line for the US to declare war on? So 65 feet tall, that's 20 metres. That's an impressive tall thing, isn't it?
2: Yeah, very unnerving.
0: Back to you, Kevin. The final story of the night is a food truck which has been very successful in years gone by. It's called Smash Daddy's Burgers and Fries.
1: Yes, so this story is in Indiana, which I believe is in the American Midwest, and if anybody corrects me, I don't care. But this food truck owner is accusing state officials of censorship after his business was kicked out of like a weekly market, even though he says that it's been part of his brand for years, right? And this, and please, warning on this one, this is the slogan on the truck's side: "You'll love our meat in your mouth."
0: You'll love our meat in your mouth.
1: Yeah, and he claims that he's been directed to cancel 2 upcoming market appearances. So this is very much cancel culture in play here.
2: Absolutely.
1: But it is a very, very interesting kind of, because it's a question of taste, and not just barbecue taste, but moral taste.
2: Yeah.
1: Yeah, because when I saw this slogan, I did roll my eyes a little bit, but I thought, like, no, that's not the worst thing I've ever seen. But, you know, apparently, you know, these market cancellations is going to cost him, you know, around, I think, $5,000 American, which I believe is, what, 1 million Australian?
2: Yeah, something like that.
1: Something like that.
0: But the weird thing is that they've been successful for a number of years in the same market.
1: Yeah, I think it's only been recently, like, I think a local religious organization has put up a complaint of some kind. So it's really fun that we're recycling plot lines from 20 years ago.
2: Yeah.
1: I think that's a really great sign of how our societies are going.
2: I've always been confused by the market strategy, I must say, of trying to get people to buy your food by implying that it's your genitals. I don't understand the strategy behind it, but you know, I think it's up to the market to decide. And if people go, you know, yeah, you know, we could go back to to that salad place down the way. We could get sushi. I just kind of really want to go to that food truck where the guy's implying that I'm eating his genitals. I think the idea that the big sign below the "you'll love our meat in your mouth" where it's advertising the seasoning that they sell and it's flavor your meat. That's what I'm hungry for. That's what I feel like.
1: Yeah, I just really like if I was running a barbecue food truck, and I've been known to in the past, I would simply say that it's yummy. I wouldn't have to bring in any nasty bedroom things into the concept of kitchen stuff.
2: I do the other way around. I think when I'm trying to spice things up in the bedroom, I literally spice things up. I bring some paprika, some cumin, some turmeric, which, let me tell you, people at home, if you're trying to incorporate turmeric into the bedroom, watch out for your sheets. That stuff stains.
0: You got to be careful because you're not yet married. You're just engaged. If your to-be wife hears this, she's like, I've got it out.
2: In here we call it, we've made the reservation and we're looking at the menus, but we haven't ordered the main. That's,
1: and then you're
2: continuing the metaphor.
1: And then your bae leaves.
2: Yes. Well done.
0: Sutherland,
2: well done.
0: Thank you for being here, Kevin Hunt. Have a wonderful week. We'll see you soon.
1: Thank you very
0: much. Don't leave it too long.
2: I won't. We've got a date.
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0: John Schumann from Redgum will be here in just a moment.

a long march from cadets. The 6th Battalion was the next to turn. It was me who drew the card. We did Canungra and Shoalwater before we left.

Frankie, drinking tinnies in the Grand Hotel on a 36-hour wreck leaving Funtown. And I can still hear Frankie lying screaming in the jungle till the morphine came and killed the bloody

0: Some songs really can change a life, can't they? That one, I think, is one of them. The great ballads, they kind of tell a story through the music in a way that gets right in there. It sort of triggers your heart and it triggers your brain. There's a few of them, From Little Things, Big Things Grow by Paul Kelly, The Story of Vincent Lingari. I think Midnight All, definitely with Beds of Burning, would have to be one of them. Maybe Eric Bogles and the band played Waltzing Matilda. But for me, I Was Only 19 would be, I think, at the top of all of those great Australian songs from the Great Australian Songbook. It's a great pleasure to welcome John Schumann, AM. He's a singer, songwriter, political activist and guitarist, and he joins us on evenings. Hi, John.
1: G'day, Renee.
0: I think you'd probably say, John, that song changed your life.
1: Oh, look, there's no doubt about that, Renee. When I wrote it, I had no idea about the effect that it would have nationally, or did I have any idea about how it would change my life. And I've reflected on that song quite a bit, as you might imagine. And I'm very proud to have

0: quite a bit, as you might imagine. And I'm very proud to have written it, but I don't quite know how it was me who was chosen to write it. When I wrote the song, I was just telling a story, you know, which is what I do, I suppose. And I had absolutely no idea just the immense power of that song, how it would reach into the hearts and minds of Australians, and how it would help really reunite Australians with their Vietnam veterans, because, you know, as we know, when the Vietnam veterans came back from that war, they were treated fairly disgracefully, you know. And I think I was only 19, so, you know, a story, 4 minutes, 19 seconds, that really made us stop and think that we hadn't really done the right thing by those Australians. And I think it was an I get it moment. And I think we stopped and reflected that we hadn't done the right thing. I think Australians, and I've said this before, I think Australians are, you know, fundamentally a fair and decent mob. And we respond best to stories. You know, if you want Australians to change the way they think, if you want Australians to change their behaviour, don't lecture us, don't give us death by PowerPoint, don't give us spiral-bound reports, you know, or parliamentary inquiries. You tell us a story and we will take what we need out of that story and change the way we think and the way we behave. And I'm really grateful that I was only 19.
1: Well, thank you for not giving us thank you for not giving us the story via PowerPoint. there really was a moment, wasn't there, before the song and after the song, where the whole kind of culture shifted in Australia on how we saw the Vietnam War. For the first time, you allowed us through that song to understand that we can separate our position on war from the position we have on the men and women who were sent there to fight it when they were only 19, or maybe they were only 18, or maybe they were 29. That doesn't really matter, but that wasn't their decision to go to war, and why should we blame them for that?
0: Well, that's right. I mean, I think that's the realization that we came to over a decade after the war in Vietnam ended, so I do think that we've come to that realization, as you said, that we can oppose a war that our government gets us into if that's what our consciences demand of us. But I think we've learned from the Vietnam War that we must always respect, you know, and look after the men and women that our government sent to fight that war. And I think we're able to make that distinction now, and I don't think we will make that mistake again.
1: John, you started off as a philosophy student at Flinders University with a couple of mates, and you set up Red Gum, and you have a lot of success. You've got some big hits, including I've Been to Bali Too, which we're going to hear another version of shortly. But how did it come about that this song, this gift, as you put it, kind of came to you?
0: Oh, look, I don't know, Renee. I wish I did know. I wish I understood the formula, because I'm sure that I would write more songs than I have. Though I hasten to add to you and your listeners that I was only 19. It's not the only song I've ever written. I don't know. I just think, I don't know. I don't know. Look, it really is a gift, and I'm very grateful for it. I try not to think about it all that much in case it goes away.
1: But you did get the story, didn't you? I mean, you didn't go to Vietnam yourself. This story is not about you. It's about your wife's brother, Michael Storen, isn't it?
0: Sure. Yeah, yes, it is. And, I mean, look, a lot of people think it's about Frankie, you know, Frankie who kicked the mine. Now, look, Frankie is a very important part of the story, but I think people need to stop and remember that it was Mick Storen's courage, you know, to step outside what was then the closed circle.

0: circle of Vietnam veterans and tell his story to a singer-songwriter in a left-wing folk rock band from Adelaide and hope that it would be okay. And I think we tend to overlook that courage that he showed and the trust that he had in, well, as it happened in me, to tell the story. And my job was to get the detail right so that it resonated. I mean, I remember Don Walker had written a case, and I was thinking about trying to write something about the Vietnam War and Vietnam veterans. And then Don wrote the case, and which I thought, it's a great song. You know, it's one of the great Australian songs. When Don wrote K-San, I thought, oh, well, that's it. That's, I'm not going to worry about it. And, you know, Don's beat me to it, and that's great. It's a very successful song. And then for some reason or another, I wrote this, and I think that the Vietnam veterans responded by and large to 19 in a more emotional, real way to 19 than they did to K-San, because I got the detail right. You know, I talked about Nui Dat and the dust at Nui Dat, and I talked about the Asian orange sunset through the scrub and the pin-ups on the lockers and the, your four-week operation and the that particular landmine incident was actually a real one. It was a part of Operation Mundingburra in the mine-infested hills of the Longhai Hills.
1: It's the way, John, you tell the story and then you've got that pregnant pause and the beats. And then you say, I was only 19. I mean, that's the thing that gets you in the heart.
0: Yeah.
1: Isn't it?
0: Yes.
1: How did you come up with that element?
0: Oh, God knows. God knows, Renee. I have no idea. I really have no idea. Look, I remember having the conversation with Mick. You know, we set aside a night, and I was actually living in Melbourne at the time, and I came home to have some R&R when Red Gum was off the road, and I was staying with my then fiance, now my wife, Denny, and her place, and Mick had agreed to have a bit of a yarn with me before, so I rang him up and said, look, do you want to have a few beers and a bit of a yarn and see what happens? And he came up to Denny's place, and Dan is a historian and smart, and she had the wit to set up a tape recorder and a whole pile of blank cassettes. And I recorded this conversation that we had. And I had, I don't know, maybe eight or nine of these Education Department issue cassettes, and I played them over and over and over again for about 9 months while the others were listening to music on their Walkmans. I was listening to this conversation again and again and again, and I had no idea what I was going to do with it. And I think it was, I reckon it must have been November 1982. I was back in Melbourne. We'd played a gig in Gippsland on the Saturday night, so it was a Sunday, and I got up late. And I was sharing a house with my friend David Sire in North Carlton. And I, it was a nice sort of, you know, early summer's, late spring day. And I took a coffee out and a pack of cigarettes, but we shouldn't mention that. And out into the tiny little garden. And I had my guitar and a foolscap pad. Remember foolscap?
1: Yeah.
0: And a red biro. And honestly, I wrote this song, and I reckon it was about 15 minutes. I have no idea where it came from. It just came.
1: Well, that answers Justin in Lura's question. He wanted to know how long it took you, how many months or how many years, or did it happen in one afternoon?
0: Well, I think the question is, it took me, you know, 30 years, 9 months and 15 minutes. I think, you know, those three answers are true.
1: Dave on the text line 0467 922702 wants to ask you, John Schumann. He says, I'm 61 And I listen to that song over and over again, and it still makes me cry.
0: Yeah, look, it's kind of interesting. I've got a whole range of stories about responses to 19. Like, Dave, there was a couple that stick in my mind. I've done 5 overseas forces entertainment tours. I've been to Afghanistan twice. The first time I went with the Vagabond crew, we were in Tarancot, and we were doing a show that night, and I remember stumbling around the base, having a look around, and this young soldier came up to me. Must have been about 28, I reckon. And he said, you know, oh, sir, we're so excited to have you here to sing our song. And I was a bit puzzled because I looked at this kid and I was thinking, you know, mate, you weren't born for, you know, 15 years after I was only 19, had come and, you know, left the charts. But, he referred to us, this is our song. And he was, you know, it was about a war, you know, in the late 60s, early 70s. It was 2011 at the height of the war in Afghanistan, and these guys still saw it as their song. And that was very humbling. It was very humbling.
1: Yeah. Benny says on the text line, oh, my goodness, I was employed in the public service in 1972 in Canberra. Gough had won power and I was so cognizant that I could have so easily been pulled out of that hat and sent to war. It's a there by the grace of God go I kind of situation, isn't it? That's why
0: we relate.
1: Yeah,
0: absolutely, because I mean I'm of that age that, you know, the war in Vietnam was actually on my horizon. And look, I had, you know, no idea of geopolitics or anything. I was a sort of a young Australian kid who was as it happens, I was in Scouts and Senior Scouts. And I used to spend my weekends and, you know, out in the bush orienteering and pioneering and bushwalking and canoeing and abseiling and all this sort of stuff. So the army held no terrors for me. And I'd already decided that if my marble came up, I was just going to defer whatever I had on in my life, a university degree, and I was just going to go and do it because that's what you did, you know, back in those days. I mean, my grandfather was a marksman on a merchant navy minesweeper in the First World War, and Dad was in the RAAF up in Darwin, you know, and all Dad's mates used to, you know, used to sit around at night and drink long necks and tell, you know, sort of stories about this service. Like, it was what you did, you know. You went to school, you did your bit, you know, in the army or the air force or the navy, and then you came home and you got on with your life. Mum, on the other hand, was not all that keen about her boy going to Vietnam. I had asthma at the time as a young bloke, and I knew what to do. When I had an asthma attack, I had these little adrenaline pills that I just put under my tongue, and my heart would race and I could breathe again. But so I knew it, I couldn't work out why Mum wanted me to go to the doctor every time I had an asthma attack, you know. And she told me afterwards that she was laying a paper trail in case my
1: marble
0: number came up. Yeah,
1: wow.
0: Yeah,
1: We've got to move swiftly because I want to play a song that you've released recently, which is about the human face of the Royal Commission into Veteran Suicide, a very important song to play. But can I ask you, you refused to go on Countdown, or at least Red Gum as a band refused to go on Countdown when they asked you. The song was number one. Everybody was playing it. You were the big hot thing ticket at the time, and yet you made that decision. That's interesting.
0: Yeah, well, I remember when we signed with the major label, which was CBS Epic at that particular time, we didn't really want to go on it. We thought it was bullshit, you know, everybody, all these kids standing around waving their hands in the air and we thought we were the wrong band for it in any case. But when the record company tried to get us on, we were very ambivalent about the whole thing. Mercifully, the producer said, oh, no, we don't want that. You know, they're too political and they don't play our music and we don't like that boy, you know, that bloke's voice anyway, because I was singing like an Australian and not some kind of yank. So I thought that was great. I thought that was absolutely fabulous. And in fact, when they told us that, I turned around and said to the rest of the guys in the band, look, I'll tell you what, why don't we just say that we're not going to do it, you know, because we're not going to do it. It's great. We've, you know, we've got the perfect out now. The record company's dry. We've kept faith with the record company so we don't have to pimp around on Sunday night. And we said, yeah, we don't want to do it. So we became the band that refused to go on Countdown. And can I say, I mean, this is overlooked a lot of the time, but I mean, I'm pretty sure that we did this before Midnight Oil. But, of course, you know, the Oils, you know, being from Sydney and us being from Adelaide, we were sort of, you know, even that decision was largely overlooked. But it was great. It was great. And then I remember when it went to number one, I got a phone call from Molly Meldrum, who's a lovely guy and a real music fan, saying, can you please come on Countdown? Can you please come on Countdown? I said, no, we're not. We can't. We can't. You know, we're not doing that.
1: It's called integrity. It's called integrity.
0: Yeah, like it's not what we do. It's not what we do.
1: John Schumann and his band, The Vagabond Crew, are performing in Sydney. They'll be live at Camden August the 14th, and then they'll be at the Avoca Beach Theatre on Sunday, August the 16th. That's one to mark for the diary. We're going to hear a song now that you've recently written about veteran suicide, and we know that we've had this whole Royal Commission into it. Tell us the story of David Finney, ex-Navy serviceman.
0: Yeah, look, it was interesting. My name was put forward to be a commissioner, actually, because I've done a little bit of work, quite a bit of work, actually. It's not generally known. No reason that it should, but in mental health, understanding, awareness and stuff with Australians and my name's put forward to Scott Morrison as a potential commissioner, and his response was that he wasn't going to appoint me because I was the guy who nearly defeated Alexander Downer in 1998, so I was off the list. But anyway, I followed the Royal Commission because mental health for service men and women's been a bit of a passion of mine since 19. And I thought the Royal Commission did a great job, and but I was concerned that it was going to be yet another exercise in you know, spiral bound report that wouldn't happen. So the important thing for me was to make sure that we bolted a human face onto it. I reached out to David Finney's mother, and she and I said, look, I really want to write a song, and she was terrific. She trusted me with a lot of David's his Facebook posts and his diaries and his blogs and things. And then at some point he said, you know, sometimes when I'm trying to get well, I'm running out of ways to get well, and sometimes I understand what they're trying to tell me, and then sometimes I feel like I'm standing out in the rain with a fishing net. And I thought that was a really great line. So on the basis of, you know, his work, his understanding, Julianne's sharing with me all his documentation, I wrote Fishing Net in the Rain, and it's very proud of it. I wrote it with my manager, who wrote some music, and he threw it on the table and said, if you're not washed up, write some lyrics for this. So that's what I did.
1: It's been a delight to meet you, John. Thank you for your time.
0: Thanks, Renee.
1: Here's John Schumann's latest song, Fishing Net in the Rain, about the story of David Finney, ex-Navy serviceman who took his own life.

0: That is John Schuman's Fishing Net in the Rain. That's it from me for another week. I'll be back same time on Monday. You have yourself a great week, a great weekend, and let's find out what's coming up on Nightlife with Phil Clark.
1: G'day, Renee. How are you?
0: Great.
1: We're going to look at the Pacific in our first hour. We're already broadcasting there, courtesy of Radio Australia, and we're going to find out exactly what people think of us and we think of them, too, with two of Australia's best experts about the Pacific. And I'm very much looking forward to, after the Mighty Challenge, to Dave's disc tonight, because Dave's going to look at the life and times and songs and wondrous music of Glen Campbell.
0: Good on you. Thank you, Phil.

0: This is Evenings. 10 o'clock. ABC News with Tweong Fitzpatrick. Gulf states are increasingly pessimistic about the situation in the Middle East as the US and Iran continue to trade strikes. Middle East correspondent Matthew Doran has more.
1: There is a sense that it is other countries really trying to push this issue, regardless of what Donald Trump is saying about the Iranians being desperate for a deal. A deal has not materialised. He's said that repeatedly throughout the course of this now almost five-month-long war. But clearly there is efforts happening behind the scenes, those two countries, Pakistan and Qatar in particular, trying to grease the wheel here and make it a situation where there can be some talks. But at this stage, they haven't provided anything or borne any fruit to this point.
0: To South Australia, and a man has died in the Adelaide CBD after police say he became unresponsive during an attempted arrest. Police were called to West Terrace on Thursday afternoon following reports a man was behaving in a disorderly manner and damaging vehicles. They attempted to arrest the man, but he resisted and became unresponsive. A report is being prepared for the state coroner, and the death will be subject to a police commissioner's inquiry. Heading overseas, the co-founder of a firm hacked by rogue OpenAI models says it should be a wake-up call for the tech industry. Here's Francis Du.
2: In an interview with the BBC, Thomas Wolfe from Hugging Face says the incident shows the game has changed for cybersecurity, even as it becomes one of the most common types of cyber attacks we see. Hugging Face is one of the world's largest open source hubs for sharing AI models. Mr. Wolfe says the company initially did not know where the attack was coming from when signs of a breach had surfaced in mid-July. In a very short time, there were 17,000 attacks on Hugging Face's network from various IP addresses. OpenAI later told Hugging Face its models were behind the attack when it broke out of a secure test environment during a trial.
0: To India, and thousands of young protesters remain camped on the streets of India's capital, New Delhi, in defiance of new restrictions. The cockroach protests began more than a month ago over alleged leaks in entrance exams for medical colleges and government jobs. It has since drawn in professionals and families and channeled broader frustrations. Thursday's demonstrations follow overnight clashes in which police used tear gas and batons to disperse crowds. Elsewhere, Woodside says it's persuaded the federal environment minister to water down certain conditions on the Northwest Shelf gas project approval, but he did not show apprehended bias in doing so. Alistair Bates reports.
3: Woodside's barrister Damien Clothier KC told the federal court there was no legal requirement for Environment Minister Murray Watt to have a neutral mind when he extended the life of Australia's biggest gas project by another 40 years. Lawyers from the Friends of Australian Rock Art and the Australian Conservation Foundation had argued Minister Watt showed what could be apprehension of bias in the lengths he took to engage with the gas giant. But Mr. Clothier said while Woodside did negotiate concessions before 48 conditions were ultimately attached to last year's approval, these were strongly fought for, and the company did not get everything it was after.
0: Scientists in Panama are preparing the first outdoor tests of genetically modified flies to fight a flesh-eating parasite spreading through Central America and the US. The modified screwworm flies will be kept inside mesh cages to test how long they can survive in heat and humidity outside a lab. Screwworm larvae can burrow through the living flesh of warm-blooded animals and kill their host if untreated. US Department of Agriculture researcher Kim Lohmeyer says the threat is urgent.
4: It is a very real and urgent problem here, not only in the United States, but in Mexico and Central America, because of the economic loss and the damage that these flies can do to our livestock and to wildlife and to our pets. They can also be parasites on humans as well.
0: Elsewhere, more than 1,000 people are now confirmed to have died in an Ebola outbreak in the Democratic Republic of Congo. Government data shows confirmed cases have also risen to more than 2,500. The country's Public Health Institute says 63 new cases were detected on Tuesday. And dates for next year's Men's Ashes cricket series have been revealed, with England hosting Australia at Trent Bridge from the 18th of June. England have won the last three Ashes tests.

0: at the Nottinghamshire ground, most recently in 2015. You're up to date with the latest from ABC News.
1: Craig Rucastle.
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3: I feel that we've missed an opportunity here because of the landscape of Parliament House.
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2: Water slides down Parliament House. 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
2: City. Yeah.
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3: Polly pushing. 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
3: Exactly, yeah, roll a Polly.
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2: Yes, well, hello and how are you? Philip Clark with you on ABC Radio. This is Nightlife. It's Thursday. It's the 23rd of July. Great to be with you. First hour of the program, 6 past 10 Eastern, 6 past 8 in Western Australia. It's 24 to 10 in South Australia and the Northern Territory. Wherever you are, you should be getting us loud and clear on broadcast. There are no transmitter repairs tonight, so everything should be hunky-dory. 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Download that onto your device. If you put Nightlife into the search bar there, you can listen back to our podcasts as well. And we're right through the Pacific tonight as well. Go on, indeed. And every night we're at 6 minutes past 10 in Port Moresby, at Honiara and Port Vila, 6 past 11. Tuvalu, Fiji and Kiribati, it's to 6 minutes past midnight. And Tonga and Samoa, 6 minutes past 1. Now, that's relevant because we're going to be talking about the Pacific in our first hour with two of Australia's foremost experts in the history and relationships that Australia has with our Pacific neighbours. So that is coming up in our first hour, looking forward to that as well. Are we neighbours? Are we part of the family? Are we adversaries? Who are we? And what's our relationship with the Pacific anyway? As I mentioned, if you'd like to grab our podcasts, just put Nightlife into the search bar of the ABC Listen app and you can find everything there. You can also stream it off our website, abc.net.au/nightlife. as well, because that works too. Plenty of things up there, including the chat last night with Colin Barnett, the longest serving WA Premier in over 50 years. We were talking about Western Australia and his memoir, Out West. Ian Verinder's there as well. Here's a little of what Colin Barnett had to say last night.
3: In my travels around Asia, I've had two or three premiers and prime ministers actually laugh when we've talked about gas and made the comment, why don't you use some of it for yourself? I remember the Singapore Prime Minister just rolling around laughing in a sort of funny way. He said, you're mad. You know, why isn't Australia making use of its gas? Yeah. India, which is not accustomed to much extent now, but I remember the Indian head of minister talking to me also saying, look, we'd buy every molecule of gas you've got if we could. But you don't do it. You know, why don't you use it? It was just an inept policy.
2: It was interesting, Chad. It's up there on the podcast if you would like to grab it too, right? Just check that out as well. All right, first up tonight, Australia is surrounded by a wide and varied array of Pacific neighbour nations. Almost all of them are tiny compared to us in terms of population and also in terms of their GDP. Our relationship with them has been a bit checkered, hasn't it, since the earliest days of European settlement. And that's led to a lot of time and money being spent on a relationship that's often been pretty unsatisfying to both Australian and Pacific Islander nations. And more recently, Australia's diplomatic moves in the Pacific have created a lot of tension with our largest trading partner, China. Is the Pacific really just a punching arena in the global contest for supremacy between China and us and the US, or is it something else? I'll be chatting with the authors of a new book, Neighbours, Australia and the Pacific, that examines the history of Australian Pacific Island relationships. And I would love your questions and comments too, as well, 1300 800 222. You might have worked in the Pacific. You might have questions. I think

It's fair to say, I was asking around today. I said, locate Guam for me on a map. And a lot of people were struggling, let alone other places, even, well, reasonably well-known places like Kiribati or Tuvalu as well. So that's in our first hour. Looking forward to that conversation. Nightlife News Breakdown tonight is going to be led by Greg Jericho, columnist for The Guardian Australia and chief economist at the Australia Institute. We'll try and unpack some of the things that have been coming out of Labor's pretty non-controversial national conference in Adelaide. Talk about a stage-managed affair. Anyway, we'll see whether there is actually some actual debate going on in the background or not. Greg will unpack all of that for us. Gee, it's been a big week of news for the UK, hasn't it? Andy Burnham beginning his premiership, facing a public that's deeply concerned about the state of the country. Anthony Albanese said has given him a call. He's spoken to him already, invited him to Australia. He's apparently a rugby league devotee. I suppose from the north of England he would be. We'll talk about what's happened with the state of Britain. Britain is in a whole lot of pain, and the election of Andy Burnham is not likely to solve the matter on its own. I'll talk to Rob Watson, political correspondent for BBC World Service Radio, in the second hour. Always love talking to Rob about what's going on. I've got to get to Wen Lee about what she thinks of Christopher Nolan's new feature film, The Odyssey. So we'll do that tonight, I promise. I've been meaning to get to this conversation. I haven't been able to yet, but we'll do that. We'll play the Mighty Challenge. Lots on issue there. Issues of the day. Commonwealth Games are about to start in Glasgow. You interested? Stop it. I wonder whether we have lost interest completely in the Commonwealth Games. Or not. No, look, it's hard to argue against what's wrong with an international. An international, yes, gathering of sports people contesting medals and so on. And Australia will win most of them, I hope. Maybe not. Maybe England will. Anyway, we'll see what you think about all of that. And looking forward very much to the last hour of the program when Dave's in Disc Underarm for Dave's Disc. And Dave is going to be playing and talking about one of the great artists of our time and also the penman of one of the great songs of our time. Remember?

0: Yes, Glen Campbell and, of course, Jimmy Webb, the songwriter as well. So there'll be more of that coming up. Speaking of Wicked Alignmen too, I wonder whether you've heard the version by Nick Cave that's been that Nick put out recently. Gee, it's great. So if I get a chance to, before Dave's discs, I'll play you that version by Nick Cave too, which I think is just tremendous. So, look, we've got a lot on and there's lots of time to do it as well. I'd love you to join me. The number's 1300 800 222. You can text me on 0467 922 702 if you would like to be part of the program.
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0: Australia's international relationships are complicated, aren't they? There are big global superpowers like the USA and China to contend with, and look how much grief that is causing us and the world. A myriad of countries to negotiate with on individual levels, of course. But a lot closer to home are our immediate neighbours, i.e. the countries off the Pacific. It's fair to say, I think, that Australians would struggle to locate many of them on a map. Our history of relationships with the smaller Pacific Ocean Island nation states is one that's been rife with a lot of misaimed policies, misunderstood policy and changes in government that have flipped positions on everything from trade to climate change and controls overnight. These are relationships that have been brought into sharp contrast given Australia's recent diplomatic move, signing treaties with Fiji, also using sports as soft diplomacy in PNG, and the reaction from China about these things. It's a complicated story. Joining us tonight are two of Australia's foremost experts on our relationships with the Pacific, Joanne Wallace and Jack Corbett. They're the authors of a new book called Neighbours, Australia and the Pacific, which unravels a lot of that complexity and looks at Australia's role in the Pacific over the last couple of hundred years. Joanne Wallace is a Professor of International Security, Director of the Stretton Institute Security in the South Pacific Islands Research Program at Adelaide University. Jack Corbett is a Professor and Deputy Dean of the Faculty of Arts at Monash University, and both of them have a number of books on Australian foreign policy. It's a real pleasure to have them with us tonight. Joanne, good evening to you.
3: Thank you for having us.
0: And Jack, good evening to you. Terrific to have you with us as well.
4: Yeah, good evening, Phil.
0: I meant that when I said, like, in fact, I tried it today. I said, here's a map of Australia's Pacific neighbours. I said, tell me where Guam would be. I tell you what, most people, one person had a reasonable stab at the rough area. Almost nobody could locate it, though. We hear these names and we don't really locate them much, do we, Joanne?
3: No, I mean, you think about it, it's quite odd given our history in the region, how little the region impacts our contemporary consciousness in Australia. I mean, we were the colonial power in Papua New Guinea and Nauru, but if you walk around the streets of Australia, you don't see that colonial history really written on the faces that you see, in the same way that if you go to the UK, you can see the UK's colonial history walking around the streets. And it's a real shame. And it's an indictment on us, actually, and the way that we have tried to forget, I think, our history in the Pacific.
0: Mm. Yeah, I mean, that's a good point you make about us. I think many Australians would probably not remember or know or would realise that Australia was a colonial power, that the PNG was our colony, wasn't it?
4: I think part of the issue, and I guess the extent to which I have some sympathy for Australians, is it's very, very hard to learn about Australia's relationship with the Pacific and certainly our colonial history in the region. Very little of this history is taught in schools. You have to work very hard in universities to find courses dedicated to the region. And even, you know, there are some radio programs, including by the ABC, that that cover some Pacific content. Some of the newspapers will cover contemporary stories. But one of the reasons why we wanted to write this book was really the absence of good information out there on the region, and the need to try and change some of that amnesia that Joanne's talking about.
0: Yeah. Part of it, I wonder, Joanne, is because of our heritage, that we've never really thought we were part of it anyway. Do you think? I mean, even though we were, but Australians don't really think of themselves as a Pacific country, do we? Not at all.
3: I think it actually goes slightly deeper than that, Phil. I think there's a degree of shame and embarrassment. Actually, the very famous, long-standing ABC Pacific journo Sean Dorney wrote a really lovely book a few years ago called The Embarrassed Colonialist, about Australia's colonial history in PNG. And I think that really crystallises what the problem is. Mm. It doesn't fit well with our sense of ourselves as a modern nation that we had this colonial history. And I think it raises broader questions really about what Australia's identity is. And you really saw these in play in the Voice to Parliament referendum. Mm. You know, there was a real unwillingness to think about our history as a settler colonial state, and kind of a forward-looking view that doesn't pay a sufficient attention to where we came from. Mm. And I think that really colours. There's a degree of embarrassment and shame about our history in the Pacific that we would prefer just not to think about.
0: Yeah. No, I think that's right. I don't think there's widespread agreement that Australia is a settler colonial state, as you say, even though on the face of it there's a very strong argument to be made about that. But that's not how Australians conceive of themselves, is it, Jack?
4: No, I'd agree with Joanne. I don't think so. It's certainly contra our modern image, and that colours everything about our relationship with the region, really, because it means that we're unable to talk about this past that's had such an impact.
0: Mm. Yeah. Well, I mean, we've had, the Pacific Islands has had, of course, a pretty big role in the establishment of the fledgling Australia, the fledgling colonial Australia. I mean, for those listeners who might not be familiar with the term, but blackbirding was a source of labour, wasn't it, for us, particularly for the sugar industry in Queensland?
3: Yeah, I mean, it was critical to the Pacific has been critical to the survival of Australia almost since the arrival of the first fleet in 1788. I mean, for the first couple of decades, they struggled to feed themselves when they had arrived in Sydney because they hadn't anticipated how difficult it was going to be to farm in Australia. So we relied on, early settlers relied on pork and other food imported from Tahiti and other Pacific islands. And then when, you know, settlers arrived and started wanting to develop the plantations, they didn't have the labour. And again, they relied on imported, and we use that word deliberately in the book, imported Pacific labour, through this process of blackbirding, where thousands of Pacific Islanders were, many were tricked, some were forced into coming to Australia as labourers.
0: Mm.
3: And, you know, we've often, most Australians would either not know or have forgotten that history, but gee, they have not forgotten it in the Pacific. And, you know, I've got a Fijian PhD student, William Wangavakatonga, and the first time he got up to speak in Australia, he introduced himself and he had a little he provided a brief sort of sense of his place in the world and where he came from, and blackbirding was something he mentioned, and that was really nice example of how what to Australia is a historical issue is still a very contemporary one in the Pacific.
0: Yeah, it is. I mean, it's only recently that people like Ben Boyd, for example, who had a national park named after him, was lauded as some sort of, you know, great figure in development of Australia, was shown for what he was, which was a blackguard of the first order. Really, it's taken us a while to sort of take stock of this, hasn't it, Jack?
4: Yeah, absolutely. I mean, it's only in recent years that this history has been acknowledged and some sort of attempt to make sense of what happened has occurred in Australia. Mm. But as Joanne says, in the region, very much a live conversation.
0: Yeah. Did Australia's treatment of Pacific Islanders change much when we federated, Joanne, or has it really not changed much at all until recently?
3: Well, it got even worse at Federation because that ushered in the introduction of the White Australia policy, which then caused the expulsion, the deportation essentially, of thousands of Pacific labourers, many of whom had been in Australia for many years and had established themselves quite and settled quite happily in Australia by that point, were forcibly removed. And then we had many decades really until the White Australia policy was repealed, and there was very little movement from the Pacific into Australia.
0: Because we were part of the British Empire. I'm talking about, you know, the period up to and after the First World War. We were Australians considered themselves part of the Empire, and the Empire had colonial possessions, and that's the way we viewed not ourselves, but the rest of the world, and in particular the Pacific, as places for exploitation. Is that fair?
4: Yeah, absolutely. And we can see this in the history of Australian companies in the region in particular. So the British Phosphate Commission, which was part owned by Australia, run out of Australia, obviously had a huge enterprise that encompassed Nauru and Barnabar or Ocean Island. And then the Australian company, the Colonial Sugar Refining Company, which still exists, has a big presence in Fiji in history. And then the traders, Burns Philp and others, were crisscrossing the region with plantations and so forth. So this legacy of Australian companies and the exploitation that they wrought is really prominent in our story. But it's also a story of how little those companies left behind by way of infrastructure or other forms of development. So it really is a process of extraction that occurs certainly in the pre-Second World War period.
0: In that period, who's... Because Australia's not alone here, are we, Joanne? I mean, you've got the French in Caledonia, New Caledonia. You've got other countries sniffing around as well. How does that look pre the Second World War?
3: Yes, I mean, the French were really the first to establish a colony in the Pacific when they grabbed New Caledonia, much to the consternation of the Australian colonies, New Caledonia being very close to Sydney, of course.
0: Yeah.
3: Look, the Germans were moving into the region, and the Australian colonies were incredibly anxious. And, you know, as we discuss in the book, this was really one of the motivations for Federation, was this sense that there was a threat coming from the north, and that threat was coming through the Pacific, and Australia would be much better to able to defend itself if it was one coherent state rather than many colonies. So yeah, as World War II was unfolding, the Japanese were then moving south through the region, again reminding Australia of its anxieties about a potentially hostile force being so close to us.
0: That changed things, didn't it? The Second World War, to both of you, Australians were there, they were fighting there and dying there too. We saw how vulnerable Australia was. We saw how these chains of islands could easily be used as a stepping stone into Australia. We saw how vulnerable the place was and how ill-prepared they were to defend themselves. Did that cause a big shift in the way we thought about the Pacific?
4: I think one of the interesting things that we note in the book is that Australian interest in the Pacific really waxes and wanes. So there are periods like Federation and the different world wars where Australian interest is really heightened because of geopolitical circumstance. And then we can see that again today. We're in the context of great power rivalry. There's a real emphasis and focus on the region again. But in many ways, in between, there's much lesser of an interest, certainly within the public consciousness. What I think the Second World War changes, I guess, is it brings about the famously the winds of change, and we see the movement towards decolonisation in the region, a movement that initially Australian policymakers are quite sceptical of, but eventually that they come on board with. And that in itself fundamentally shifts how Australia is related with the region and has consequences for how we engage with it today.
0: You say it waxes and wanes, and it does. I'm talking with my two guests tonight, both experts in the Pacific and the history of our relationship with the Pacific, Joanne Wallace and Jack Corbett, who you just heard speaking. To both of you, our interest waxes and wanes, partly because people... I mean, you can entertain two views at once. You can say, yes, there's lots of these countries and they're nearby and I guess they're important, but, you know, they're really not, because they're all tiny. They've all got very small populations. Of the 12 countries, I think, very few of them, well, not that many of them have populations of more than a million. Their GDPs are very low. They've got small incomes. They're all undeveloped. You know, we don't need to care about them. Was that a powerful stream of thought, Joanne?
3: It was for a time, and Jack and I talk in the book about how early in our careers, we've been kicking around now for a while, early in our careers we were both given a bit of stick really about our interest in the Pacific. You know,
0: like why bother?
3: Yeah, I was told, you know, why would you waste your time studying those inverted commas pissant countries that'll be under the waves soon anyway?
0: Yeah.
3: And luckily I stuck with it and so did Jack, because we find the Pacific inherently interesting in its own right, not just because it happens to be flavour of the strategic month as it is at the moment. You know, we argue in the book that the Pacific really does matter to Australia, and there are multiple reasons for that. Part of it is our history. You know, we shouldn't forget, as we've just been discussing, that we have a long history in the Pacific that is complicated, that we have extracted a lot from the Pacific. And as I mentioned before, the Pacific kept us going. The early days of the colony in New South Wales really kept people alive from the food that was coming from the Pacific. But there's also the just geography and the strategic calculations that gives rise to. As it was famously put down in the 1987 Defence White Paper, the Pacific Islands and Southeast Asia is the region through which any threat will come to reach Australia. So even though the islands may be small, they are still strategically located, and we ignore them or we turn away from them at our peril. And we have discovered that at different times, especially in the last few years, when perhaps our approach of benign neglect has come to bite us.
0: Yes, it has. Yes, it has. Partly because we don't seem aligned with a lot of the concerns of the Pacific, do we? Here's the thing, though. What when you think of the Pacific, it's not a monolith in the way it thinks, is it? Or is it? I was thinking of this today. I was thinking, how would you characterise it? I mean, are they, are they conservative? Are they left-leaning? Politically, does that even make any sense when you're talking about the Pacific? Are they interested in the West? Are they not? Talk to me about that, Jack.
4: I think, the first point you make is something we really emphasise strongly in the book, is the difference in interests between Australia and the region, and how that difference then leads to a sense of policy confusion and misunderstanding. I think there are some similarities.

0: across the region, particularly, but that but tends to be issue specific. So the region has been quite united on things like climate change and climate advocacy, and that's an area where, you know, the interests of Australia and the Pacific have politically at least been opposed. But then you're quite right, the region is otherwise very, very diverse. Yes, all small islands, all with similarities in terms of their economic size and some of the challenges that come from their remoteness and isolation from metropolitan centres. But at the same time, you know, hugely diverse cultures and also geographies. I mean, some are really vast archipelagos, others are single or one or two islands. Papua New Guinea is obviously very large, by some estimates, 10, 12 million people. You know, Tuvalu, we're talking about 11,000 maybe, Nauru similar. So this is a very diverse region, different interests within the region, different interests between the region and Australia. And yeah, I mean, as you've alluded to, that complexity is really something that we're trying to bring to light in this story.
1: Who's the most because the nations are small. Who's the most developed? Would it be PNG, Joanne?
2: Well, Fiji has the most developed economy.
1: Yeah.
2: So PNG has the largest, but that's by dint of its, you know, it's much, as Jack has just said, many times larger than any other Pacific Island country. But Fiji has the most developed formal economy, and that's a legacy, as you know, Jack was mentioning before, of different commercial interests in Fiji that have laid the basis for that. And of course, tourism now is a huge economic development driver in Fiji.
1: What would come next? We've got Tonga and PNG. Would PNG be next or not?
0: To some extent, depends how you measure it, whether it's, you know, GDP per capita or total GDP. I guess one way I often think about the region is those countries that have a tourism economy, they tend to do, on average, a bit better than those that don't. So we're talking about places, well, as Joanne said, Fiji, Samoa, Tonga, but also in the North Pacific, Palau is a well-developed tourism economy, Vanuatu as well these days. So that's one way to think about the geography of the region and its relationship to economics. The other, I guess, is to think about it in terms of sovereignty. So a number of Pacific island communities have relationships with larger powers that enable former colonial or current colonial powers enable forms of economic opportunity and development. So places like Cook Islands, Niue have a free association arrangement with New Zealand, and in the North Pacific, Palau, Federated States of Micronesia and Marshall Islands have a free association relationship with the United States. There's also islands that are French and Pitcairn is still British. So these types of sovereignty arrangements also shape the economics of different communities in different ways.
1: Tell me about the economics of or the economies of these places, Joanne. You mentioned Fiji has a developed tourist economy, and that's true. And there are opportunities, obviously, in other places that they could develop tourist economies. But in realistic terms, when we talk about they're classified, most of them are, as developing countries. What sort of development goals, realistically, given their size and small populations, can they aspire to?
2: Well, the other main source of economic development in the region at the moment is natural resources. Now, there's two elements of that. There's the minerals that you dig up, but there's also the fish in the sea. So, you know, some countries, Solomon Islands, for example, and Papua New Guinea are very resource rich in terms of their mineral deposits that they have. Other Pacific Island countries, we know we mentioned Kiribati, has a huge exclusive economic zone, so a very large maritime territory full of fish. So each country does have, there are drivers, potential drivers of economic development. But set against that, there are very steep structural barriers to overcome for many of these countries.
1: Island-based economies and they're isolated.
2: Well, that's the thing. The isolation is a real challenge. I mean, we cite an example in the book, and it was actually mine, although we don't say who it was. But I remember I was in Tonga 20 years ago now, when Tonga was going through its accession process to the World Trade Organization.

0: And Tonga actually acceded to the WTO on the second worst terms of any other country in the world except Cambodia. This tiny economy was really the negotiations were incredibly tough because China was just about to go through its negotiation process and the members of the WTO wanted to set very low levels. But I remember being in Tonga and a trade official, an international advisor, saying to me, oh, you know, once Tonga signs up to the WTO, Coca-Cola is going to come and, you know, might come and build a factory here. And I remember standing there looking around thinking we're in a very small island, very far from any major market, with relatively unreliable water and electricity supply. It's just not a realistic prospect that Coca-Cola is going to build a factory here and start exporting product.
1: No.
0: So there are quite serious structural barriers that they do face.
1: Yeah, that's right. And that would apply. If we're talking about, you know, the development of secondary and tertiary industries, that is always going to be a barrier, isn't it? Hence my question as to is there a ceiling of development to which many of these small, very small island-based economies can ever aspire to?
2: I think within a mainstream development model, so yes, exactly as you're saying, the concern since decolonisation has been about small island viability, not just in the Pacific but in other regions as well. That's compounded, I guess, in the Pacific by the remoteness. We can perhaps understand that best by comparing tourism in the Pacific with the Caribbean. So you might get one cruise ship at a time if you're in a Pacific island country. In the Caribbean, you might have 10 or so on any given day. You're an hour or so flight from Miami, a couple of hours from New York. So that tourism economy in the Caribbean is much larger and GDP rises as a result. So yes, within a mainstream development model, very difficult. But I think what's interesting in the Pacific is we have seen quite innovative forms or attempts to create forms of economic development in the region. A lot of these have revolved around the sale or trade of sovereign prerogatives. So Joanne mentioned one, which is fishing rights. The other has been to lease parcels of land for different purposes. So again, this is where Australia has been involved in Nauru with the leasing of land for an asylum seeker detention facility. The US in the North Pacific has these free association arrangements that involve the lease of land. In other cases, as I said, there's these forms of free movement between the freely associated islands and the metropole that creates remittances that drive economic development. So if we look a little bit outside the mainstream development model, we can see there are opportunities for diversification. But as Joanne says, it's still a really hard road unless some form of other resource is found. So we talk a lot these days about the blue economy in the Pacific. That might mean natural resources that can be mined from the seabed, or it might mean other forms of or other ways that we can use the ocean to generate economic development. But aside from those types of opportunities, it's hard to see how we would see really significant leaps forward in terms of developmental progress.
1: You might have some questions to ask of my guests, Joanne Wallace and Jack Corbett. We were talking about the Australia and the Pacific. 1-300-800-222 is my number. Lines free, 1-300-800-222 if you would like to join the program. Talking of development and development ceilings as well, what's the politics of the Pacific, Joanne? Are they, I said earlier, you know, this whole notion of left and right politics, which pervades Western politics, probably doesn't make a lot of sense. But how well rooted is democracy in the Pacific? Because it's probably not traditionally been a system of government in the Pacific, has it?
0: No, it's not. It's not traditionally been a system of government, but it is relatively well rooted now. Pacific Island countries are proud of being democracies, and most Pacific Island countries are relatively well functioning democracies. They may not be functioning in the way that we would expect in Australia, our democracy to function, but they function in a way that reflects how their local realities are. But they're always overlaid with local socio-political processes that sit in parallel with and sometimes interact with democratic ones. So, you know, in the Pacific, and it really depends on where you live. If you're living in the capital city, democratic government might have more relevance to you. It's more probably more visible to you. But most people in the Pacific tend to live in rural areas, some of them quite remote. In those situations, it's going to be different kinds of local leaders who are probably providing your everyday

0: politics and order and justice. So it could be your chief, it could be your church leader, for example.
1: Hmm.
0: But having said that, you know, people turn out to vote at elections. They take voting very seriously. I mean, the stakes in elections are quite high because most economic resources in most Pacific Island countries, particularly in the Melanesian and Polynesian parts of the region, are wrapped up in the state. So being in political office gives you access and control over most of the formal, you know, most of the economic resources in that country. So, you know, democracy is well embedded, and there's been challenges to democracy in Nauru. We argue in the book that there's democratic backsliding there.
1: Mm.
0: There's been some concerns about democracy in Kiribati, for example. You know, there's been the history of a few coups in Fiji, but Fiji has been democracy again for 12 years now. So, you know, democracy is well established. It just might not always look like what we expect it to look like.
1: Mm. Yeah, Jack, who's our best friend in the Pacific? What is, I mean, apart from PNG, because we are funding their footy team, and we are sort of assume that PNG and Australia have this relationship. Well, I want to talk about it in a moment. But apart from PNG, who else is, actually?
2: I think it changes a little bit depending on who's in government.
1: Yeah.
2: So at the moment, the government in Solomon Islands, for example, seems to be quite friendly and predisposed towards Australia. But only a few years ago when we had Sogavare in power there, it's a completely different story and different relationship.
1: Mm-hmm.
2: Going back to one of the themes of what we've been talking about, this is a complex and very dynamic region, and the politics shifts all the time. And part of the trouble that Australia often finds itself in the region is trying to navigate quite rapidly shifting politics, particularly given most countries don't have classic two-party systems. As Joanne says, it's a very democratic region, but democracy works in a very different way to how we understand in Australia. Very little influence of political parties, highly personalised politics. And so, you know, Australia's best friend really depends on who the leading politicians of the day are.
1: Well, it's a high level of corruption too, isn't it? I mean, grace and favour and votes are bought to some degree too, aren't they?
2: Well, I guess going back to
1: By the distribution of largesse. I mean, we've seen that in PNG, haven't we?
2: Yeah, certainly elections work differently in the Pacific to the way they do here. I mean, here we tend to talk about things like pork barreling and so forth as apparatus that as politicians using the apparatus of the state to distribute resources to different electorates. Within the Pacific, it's much more personalised. It can come from these constituency development funds, which are essentially state-funded slush funds that politicians might use in order to distribute goods within an electorate. It might come from personal largesse, absolutely. Yeah, I mean, the word we use for that is corruption, but that perhaps isn't necessarily...
1: It would not be seen the same way.
2: Well, not necessarily. Obviously, by some people, it would. It tends to depend on which side of the the political aisle you're on.
1: 1-300-800-222 is the number. Steve from Shell Harbour. Hi, Steve.
3: Yeah, g'day. I think Australia is a disgraceful neighbour. Our history with New Guinea is terrible. We had control of New Guinea, and then in the 70s, somehow they decided that anyone who lived on the eastern side of New Guinea deserved freedom, and anyone who lived on the western side deserved to be left under the boot of a terrible regime. And we basically pretend that nothing goes on there these days. There's no interest. Our politicians will not ask questions about the oppression that happens in West Papua.
1: You're talking about West Papua.
3: Places around the world that are so far removed from us under other people's control, but we do nothing to help our close neighbour.
1: Okay. Joanne, what's your take on that in relation to our stewardship of PNG and then our relationship after that stewardship finished?
0: The question of PNG's independence is a really interesting one because it really, you know, it really depends on where you were in PNG at the time as to what your view of independence was. So there was definitely an independence movement in PNG, but very much based in the capital, you know, in Moresby and

0: and other larger cities. Beyond that, in areas like the Highlands, they were actually very suspicious of and very reluctant to achieve independence when they did, because their argument was that we're just not ready yet. Australia hasn't done enough to develop us. And we need to remember there are parts of Papua New Guinea that were only getting regular Australian colonial contact, only started to get that contact in the sort of 1960s. So there are people alive in PNG who have living memory of a time before there was even a colonial presence in the country, let alone then to have transitioned to be independent. And Australia had done remarkably little to develop Papua New Guinea, particularly a political elite. I mean, as we describe in the book, there was a reluctance among the Australian colonial administrators for too many Papua New Guineans to become educated, because there was concern that they would then begin to oppose colonisation. So it did mean that when the Whitlam government came in and really wanted to accelerate the decolonisation agenda, that PNG was perhaps pushed on its way maybe a decade earlier than might have been optimal.
1: Without properly equipped people to run the place.
0: Yeah, and, you know, very few university graduates, only a very short history of self-government, so very few people had experience of operating in government, but also very few people living in Papua New Guinea had much experience of voting in democratic elections. And we tend to forget in a country like Australia that what we understand as liberal democracy developed over many centuries incrementally. It seems natural to us today, but that's just because many generations of Europe, of British people, and then in Australia have developed it over many generations. It's not something that you can just impose overnight. On the issue of West Papua, look, I'm very sympathetic to self-determination movements, so I must admit to having a lot of sympathy for West Papua. Unfortunately, as a result of the 2006 Lombok Treaty between Australia and Indonesia, we've really closed off the question of West Papua's self-determination.
1: We've washed our hands of it, haven't we?
0: We have, yeah, because we've agreed that we recognise Indonesia's borders as they are and will respect them in the future, which is, I know, a source of great regret for many Australians, but it's also a source, it does not go unnoticed in the Pacific, where there is strong support, particularly in countries like Vanuatu, for West Papua's independence.
1: Would you describe it as a moral failure by Australia, Jack?
2: You know, I think Joanne is much better placed than me to answer these sorts of questions.
1: Yeah, because realistically, Joanne, what else was Australia really going to do in this situation?
0: I'm an idealist.
1: Much of diplomacy and politics is what's achievable and in the circumstances, isn't it?
0: I don't know. I feel I'm an idealist. I think that sometimes we forget what, you know, if we forget who we are, then what's the point of agonising how we defend ourselves?
1: Yeah, fair enough. Are we doing enough for PNG or not? We've just spent $600 million on their footy team. Was that a good idea? No, seriously. It's been seen as a kind of soft diplomacy thing to ward off China. People laugh at it, but was it, in fact, a sensible and canny thing to do?
2: I think as an exercise in public diplomacy, it will certainly be very popular. I think what we try and emphasise in the book is that the development challenges of the Pacific are such that Australia will never be able to meet them entirely on its own. And that in itself creates part of the geopolitical problem that the country finds itself in at the moment, in the sense that the Pacific nations, quite understandably, are looking to multiple donors because they know that no single donor is enough or development partner is enough to meet their needs. And yet at the same time, this is taking place in a geopolitical contest where everyone is looking for exclusive relationships. And so I think it's important to see instances like in PNG and elsewhere through that. We are looking to multiple donors because they know that no single donor is enough or development partner is enough to meet their needs. And yet at the same time, this is taking place in a geopolitical contest where everyone is looking for exclusive relationships. And so I think it's important to see instances like in PNG and elsewhere through that broader lens.
1: Let's talk about China, because so much of what is discussion about the Pacific is seen to be an arm wrestle for influence between the US and China, and for that matter, how much Australia is brought into this. Joanne, is that actually a statement of what's going on or not?
0: Well, yeah, I mean, the Australian government's been quite explicit, increasingly explicit, actually, in the last few years about their concerns about China. And it's, you know, Foreign Minister Penny Wong has

0: repeatedly said in the last couple of years that we're in a, and I quote here, permanent state of contest in the Pacific. So, you know, Australia hasn't been shy to really to put that
1: what's
0: at the foreground of
1: what's
0: its
1: the contest?
0: Interests.
1: You use the word contest. What's the contest?
0: Well, it's for this very amorphous idea of influence, Phil.
1: Yeah. What's that, what does that, which, what does that mean?
0: Yeah. Well, it means a lot of things to everybody and also nothing to everybody. So, as it's used in a lot of the mainstream Australian commentary, influence is assumed to mean that it's the capacity or the power to force or to, you know, encourage a Pacific Island country to do something that is in China's favour. Now, of course, the main interest there is, the assumed interest is that China wants to obtain a military base in the Pacific. So the idea is that we're in this contest for influence and that China, will, if it gets enough influence, will use that influence to coerce or to encourage a Pacific Island country to agree to hosting a military base.
1: Are they close to that?
0: Look, I'm one of the skeptics. I'm one of the outliers that I'm very skeptical as to whether China would actually ever want a military base in the Pacific. I can't personally see what the strategic payoff for China would be when there's so many more inexpensive and much lower risk things that it could do to meet what I think are its strategic objectives in the region. You just need to look at how much anxiety was generated last year when China sailed its task force, its around Australia.
1: Yeah.
0: So that, you know, hysterical headlines, you know, much head scratching and browbeating about that. That was a relatively inexpensive way for China to make Australia feel anxious. I can't see why it wouldn't rely on things like that, why it would go to the expense and trouble and risk of establishing a base in the Pacific.
1: Apart from its military base on Guam, does the United States have any other interest in the Pacific? Or do they just see it as a block to be shifted around, as a chess piece to be moved around in its game with China?
0: Well, the US has the base on Guam, and when we say a base, it's worth emphasizing it is a massive base.
1: It's huge.
0: The one
1: enormous,
0: on Guam,
1: enormous.
0: US is also developing airstrips in Palau, and a lot of these airstrips and the military infrastructure that the US is either reviving or developing now is Second World War era locations. Also, in the Commonwealth of Northern Marianas, which is a US territory. And it also has a base in the Marshall Islands. So the US's presence in the Micronesia and the Northern Pacific is very extensive. And we can't forget that the French also have a very big base in New Caledonia. And, of course, we're here in the south with our military capability and we have our New Zealand allies as well. So, you know, we've done work at Adelaide Uni mapping the military presence of powers in the Pacific. And when you actually look at a map and see where Australia and its friends and allies are, the Pacific is relatively well covered. There isn't a huge amount of space for China. And even where there is space, there's not a huge amount of strategic logic. You know, the Pacific is our neighbourhood. It is very distant from China. If they set up a base, and the assumption is, well, it was until recently, until the change of government in Solomon Islands, that Solomon Islands was the most likely location for a Chinese base. But to get to that base would be very expensive, logistically difficult, very vulnerable. Maintaining supply lines to that base, if there was ever a conflict, a broader conflict, would be hugely challenging.
1: It would be a very exposed asset, as you say.
0: Yeah, and you'd have to get past all the American bases, and then you've got the French and the Australians and New Zealanders sitting behind you. So I'm very sceptical about how realistic it is that a base would ever be established. But having said that, and to be fair to the Australian government, we have had since 1788 strategic anxiety about the Pacific and who or what could come through the region to threaten us. So even a remote risk is still a risk that the Australian government has to take seriously.
1: Fair enough too. Richard from Mossman Park is on the line too. Hi, Richard.
2: Evening.
1: Evening.
2: Philip, I was going to congratulate you on the fact that at the beginning of nightlife each night, you actually go through in detail the places that we're broadcasting.
1: Yes, we do. We do, yes.
2: And in the past, I think several decades ago, maybe a couple of decades ago, maybe under Prime Minister Abbott, there was a withdrawing from Australia's presence in the media, radio and television, in the South Pacific, and a suggestion that it could be taken up rather than by Radio Australia, by commercial interests.
1: Mm.
2: It seems that that's been reversed, and it's a good thing. I wonder if your guests think that the impact of extensive radio and television broadcasting from Australia, based on government resources rather than commercial resources, is an important factor in our relationship. Not one of Big Brother, but rather just simply...
1: Speaking of Big Brother, I think it was Australian Idol, wasn't it, which was immensely popular in the Pacific as a TV program as well. Jack or Joanne, do you want to have a crack at this?
3: I think so. I mean, I remember at the time being very disappointed when Australia withdrew those services. It always was quite puzzling to me that it did so. And there's really some irony, I think, in looking back at that episode now in light of the decision to make this investment in Papua New Guinean rugby, to think of the influence lost through the withdrawal of those media. Absolutely.
1: Mm. Yep. Can we talk about... thanks, Richard. It's a good point. Let's talk quickly about immigration too. I mean, this is another hot-button issue around the place, isn't it? I mean, apart from importing the greatest rugby league players in the region, has there always been a smooth pathway for those trying to come here? And should it be smoother, do you think, Jack or Joanne?
0: Well, no, it's always been incredibly hard for people from the Pacific to come here. I mean, even to come here to visit.
1: Yeah.
0: You know, I know that when we host Pacific visitors at our university, the visa applications that they have to put together, sometimes we're talking, you know, 100 pages when you include your bank statements and evidence that you can support yourself and evidence that you're going to go home, and really quite burdensome. So, no, we have historically been very difficult because, of course, the White Australia policy was for many decades made it incredibly difficult, and we haven't made it much easier since. Having said that, to be fair to the current government, we now have our two permanent migration schemes. So we have under the Falapili Union with Tuvalu, 280 people from Tuvalu, citizens of Tuvalu can move here every year. And then we have the Pacific Engagement Visa, which is 3,000 citizens of Pacific Island countries can permanently migrate each year, which is a great start, but still a drop in the ocean. And we know we do have our Pacific Labour Mobility Schemes as well, and there's about 50-odd thousand Pacific Islanders working in Australia at the moment on those temporary labour mobility opportunities, but there's still a long way to go. And I think, you know, I was mentioning this at the beginning of our discussion, you don't see our colonial legacy. Like, it is quite shameful, really, that there are so few Papua New Guineans present in Australia. They're so close. It's so close to us. We have such a deep history with them.
1: Yes.
0: There should be many more opportunities for them to be coming here and also for us to be going there. It's a two-way street.
1: Mm. Yeah, no, no, that is undoubtedly true. As to whether we're helping PNG with its governance and with its development of systems, of course, you know, that is another matter entirely. You talk about the idea of families and neighbours. I mean, Penny Wong talks about the Pacific family, but you say we're not really a family. We don't have the same responsibilities, etc. It's better off to think of ourselves as trying to be good neighbours. Is that fair enough?
3: Yeah, I think we're looking for a way of describing the relationship that was a bit more realistic.
1: Yeah.
3: The debate in Australia has tended to be what we've talked about earlier in terms of the Pacific being a bit of an irritant, and a lot of the discussion around small island economies fits within that sort of way of framing the region, that these are places that are difficult to deal with and they're hard to get developmental gains
1: from.
3: They're
1: never going to amount to much.
3: Right, and all the rest of it. So that irritant mindset is something that Australia's moved away from in recent years. But in a sense, the family metaphor is really an overpromise. It's not something that we can realistically deliver on, and that then breeds discontent and cynicism about Australia's motives in the region. Whereas what we're trying to arrive at, articulate, is that maybe this idea of neighborliness, good neighborliness, could could act as a sort of middle ground.
1: Yeah, indeed. All right, look, it's been terrific to have both of you with us. The book is Neighbours, Australia and the Pacific, and its authors Joanne Wallace and Jack Corbett have been my guests. Thanks to both of you.
0: Thank you for having us.
1: Really appreciated too, of our near neighbours, who we're broadcasting to tonight. More after the news.
4: When it's on the agenda, leaders from Jewish schools also spoke about how their staff and students have been impacted by anti-Semitism.
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8: ABC News with Andrew Kaloupas. Oil prices have increased sharply after the Iranian-backed Houthi movement in Yemen said it had attacked two Saudi Arabian oil tankers for violating

0: tankers for violating its blockade of the Red Sea. The price of a barrel of crude has risen to a level not seen since June. Saudi state media says one tanker was hit setting it on fire and described the attack as a violation of international law. The US Secretary of State Marco Rubio says it's a worrying development.
1: I hope that will de-escalate because I think the Houthis, frankly, got snookered into this thing by the Iranians. And they were smart to stay out of it, and they should stay out of it, and they should stop. We'll see what happens there. Obviously, it's not a positive development. We'll see what happens.
0: U.S. President Donald Trump says an agreement reached with Saudi Arabia for a civilian nuclear program requires the kingdom to normalize relations with Israel through the Abraham Accords. In a post on social media, the president says the deal doesn't allow for enrichment of uranium. Non-proliferation experts have raised concerns that the deal fails to include guardrails to prevent enrichment of uranium to weapons-grade levels. The Saudis have made clear that the normalising of relations with Israel would first require the establishment of a clear path for Palestinian statehood. Treasurer Jim Chalmers says a new tax on gas exports is not on the federal government's agenda. That's after a union-led push for an explicit commitment in the party's policy platform failed at the Labor National Conference in Adelaide. Instead, the platform commits to ensuring Australians receive a fair return from their natural resources, including through appropriate taxation arrangements, while securing the nation's role as a reliable international energy supplier and investment partner. Mr. Chalmers has told 7:30 that language strikes the right balance.
2: The reason why a gas tax has not been on our agenda is because we've got other priorities, whether it's reservation, the PRRT changes I've already made, or making sure that we are a reliable international supplier. That's the government's focus.
0: Energy company Origin has confirmed that there's been an unauthorised access to and disclosure of some customers' data. Here's Sam Wilkinson.
3: Origin has told the ASX that it's still working to understand the total number of affected customers and would contact them when it had confirmation. It says affected customer data may include name, address, date of birth, contact phone number and account information, as well as the last four digits of a credit card or last three digits of a bank account. That's after it previously told customers via email it did not believe the impacted information included customer credit card or bank details. Origin Chief Executive Frank Calabria says he's sorry this has happened. He says a key priority is taking action to secure their systems and ensure no further unauthorised access.
0: The Prime Minister of India has announced that fast-tracked courts will be set up to deliver swift and stringent punishment to people involved in leaking recent competitive exam papers that have led to widespread student protests. From Delhi, the BBC's Arundhati Mukherjee.
4: Nothing was more important than the welfare of India's youth, said Mr. Modi. The Prime Minister, who has been largely quiet on the protests for over a month, broke his silence with this post, indicating mounting pressure from the youth-led movement. But he chose to stay silent on the students' key demand, that's the resignation of India's Federal Education Minister. Delhi has seen massive protests since Monday, where demonstrators have accused the police of a brutal crackdown in which dozens of protesters and police personnel were injured. The violence has fueled more crowds who have been pouring into the protest site in central Delhi as thousands demand accountability from the government.
0: In rugby league, Penrith has moved to 4 points clear at the top of the NRL table with a hard-fought win over Parramatta. Here's Andrew Moore.
5: The hometown Eels burst out of the blocks with two tries in the opening 13 minutes. Firstly, Mitch Moses chasing through a Ronald Volkman kick to score, and then Jack Williams burst straight through the defence. It was 12-0 Parramatta, but Penrith did fight back with a Casey McLean try midway through the first half, 12-6 Eels at half-time, and for the most part, Penrith did dominate the second half. Tries to Liam Henry, Liam Martin, and a record-breaking 26th try on the season, Tom Jenkins becoming Penrith's all-time leading try scorer for an individual year. He scored in the 68th minute, and in the end, the Panthers win 24-18.
0: ABC News.
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2: Yes, terrific to have your time too. Thanks for dropping in. Philip Clark with you on ABC Radio Nightlife. We're right across the country and into the second hour of the program. It's 11:06 Eastern. It's 9:06 in WA. Hi, everyone. South Australia and the Northern Territory, 24 to 11. And hi to everyone in Port Moresby and Honiara, Port Vila, Tonga, Samoa, Tuvalu, Fiji and Kiribati. We're broadcasting courtesy of Radio Australia all through the regions. I hope you enjoyed that conversation about the Pacific. It was interesting, weren't they? They were interesting people, Joanne and Jack. We'll put that up as a podcast and you can check that out later or pass it on to someone a bit later on. Once this program tonight is finished, it should be ready after that. So if you'd like to access that, you can get it through the website, abc.net.au/nightlife, a bit later. Also, grab it off the ABC Listen app too. Just put Nightlife into the search bar as well, and that way it will show up. There's lots of other things as well, including the conversation last night with Colin Barnett about Western Australia. There too. Oh, the 2026 Andrew Ollie lecture from Alessandro Galloni from Reuters is also there as well. So you can check that out. All right, coming up in this hour, Greg Jericho is going to lead the Nightlife News breakdown for us. Looking forward to having a chat with Rob Watson about the first week of the Andy Burnham Labor government, replacing Sir Keir Starmer, of course. It's unlikely that one person can right the wrongs or right the course of Britain because they are in all sorts of dramas, but I'll talk to Rob about how it's been received so far in this hour. And at last, I've been meaning to bring this to you, but we've been jammed up with all sorts of things this week. I will bring you that conversation with Wen Lee about her view of what she thinks of Christopher Nolan's The Odyssey, the movie, in this hour as well. So we've got a few things on. 1-300-800-222 is my number if you'd like to call. You can text me on 0467-922-702. Let's kick things off with a Nightlife News Breakdown.
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2: Well, welcome to Nightlife News Breakdown. The Labor Party's 50th National Conference kicked off today in Adelaide, and while the Albanese Labor government spent a lot of its time defending its credentials, it also used the event to announce a few new policy initiatives, including a fair work court that would make it simpler for employees with smaller claims against businesses to get them settled. This is the Prime Minister Anthony Albanese announcing the move.
3: It will resolve disputes faster and at lower costs for both workers and employers. Good for workers, good for business, good for the country. And we're going to deliver it.
2: I'm joined in the Nightlife studios by Greg Jericho, columnist for The Guardian Australia and chief economist at the Australia Institute. Greg, good evening to you. Welcome to Nightlife.
4: Thanks, Phil. Good to be here.
2: All right. Do we have a lot of detail about this Fair Work Court, how it's going to operate?
4: We've got a media release. Media release announcing that it's got a name, Fair Work Court, that it's going to be a specialist forum for resolving workplace relations disputes. It's going to work with the Fair Work Commission, but also what they're really announcing is that over the rest of this year, they're going to do a lot of consultation, obviously with unions and employer groups, probably with legal professions as well, to actually work out how it's going to work, how it will work with the Fair Work Commission. And so we essentially know it's going to be something that is going to handle things that the Fair Work Commission doesn't handle at the moment and now have to go to the federal court. But what it's in the end going to specifically and exactly be, we're not quite there yet.
2: Well, we've already got the Fair Work Commission. Why do we need another one?
4: Yeah, I mean, one of the Fair Work Commission certainly does deal with a range of issues, but it doesn't deal with the issue of underpayment of wages. That's something that has to go to the federal court. It doesn't have the power to issue civil penalties, which I guess the government and certainly the unions would suggest are needed to give a bit of a stick to employers who are breaking the law or underpaying. So it's, in a sense, what we've got a situation of is there's been a fairly big increase in the number of cases that have been going through the federal courts, and the government essentially is arguing that that's a costly process and can sometimes end up with the costs of going through the court is higher than actually any payouts that you might get from it. And so they are saying, let's get out of the actual federal court system and let's set up something that's specifically for these type of issues.
2: Mm. It's not new, isn't it? I mean, Labor's got a bit of a history of this, reaching back into the grab bag of things from the past. Bill Shorten proposed a pretty similar thing back in 2019. That got dropped, but here it is back again.
4: Yeah, it was one of those many policies that didn't make it through to the finish line of the 2019 election and seemed to be kicked to the side, but is now back. Certainly the ACTU and unions have been after this for a very long time, especially given there was a similar type of court, the Industrial Relations Court, but that was...
2: That was abolished.
4: Put out of its misery by John Howard in 1997, and ever since then the unions have been wanting to essentially go back to it.
2: All right. One of the other issues, I mean, it's a kind of controversy-free zone, the National Conference, it seems, with everything pretty much settled beforehand. But one of the other issues that some of the Labor Party have been pushing for, Ed Husic most notably, is the notion of a gas tax. I mean, this is something that Australians probably feel quite strongly about. Ed Husic, who was the minister sacked out of cabinet in a factional deal, gave an impromptu press conference just outside the Labor conference venue in Adelaide today, saying where he had this to say on pushing for a gas tax.
5: The clock is ticking. Like, I think Australians will expect at some point this decision gets made. Labor has a chance to be able to show, particularly to the broader public, that it's got the steel in the spine to be able to make a call that's in, really, the nation's long-term interest.
2: Yeah, it's a move that others in the Labor Party seem to support as well. This is former leader Bill Shorten on the subject of a gas tax.
6: I think the timing for a future gas tax, not one which rips up previous contracts, that would be sovereign risk, but I think in the future Aussies are saying, how is it fair that gas companies are making such a big profit and, you know, why don't they share more of it with the people? So I think probably the time is right to have that discussion.
2: Yeah, well, I think that's exactly what people are thinking, aren't they, Greg? I mean, people are thinking, here we are in the midst of a cost of living crisis, and yet Australia has never boomed more loudly than in its natural resources. But the profits are not going to Australians.
4: Yeah, that's absolutely right. I mean, we're supposed to be gathering revenue from those profits through the petroleum resources rent tax, the PRRT.
2: But everyone knows that's a dud, don't they?
4: Yeah, it's an absolute dud. It actually is only going to raise $1.4 billion this financial year. By the end of the decade, when the industry was suggesting that, oh, it'll be ramping up and we'll be starting to see more, it's actually only going to be $1.25 billion. It's actually raising less now than it was 25 years ago, when only 2% of all of Australia's exports were gas. Now it's up to 12 to 13%, and we're actually raising less by it. So this drive at the Labor conference is really coming from, yes, some people like Ed Husic, but also the unions, certainly the ACTU. They, earlier on in the year, came up with the proposal for a 25% tax on gas exports. That would raise around $17 billion a year. And it's a policy that certainly the Australia Institute has also been supporting, and our polling has shown that there is broad support. And we're not just talking sort of Greens voters, but One Nation voters also think this is something that needs to happen. So it's very much a broad supporting
2: just
4: policy.
2: Just explain what the proposal would broadly be. This, I mean, given what royalties on, you know, well, land-based gas are state matters, aren't they? How would this work?
4: Yeah, basically it would just be a tax on gas exports. So the value of the gas exports would be taxed at 25%.
2: Yeah.
4: So essentially if you were selling a unit of gas for $10, the company would get $10 minus the 25%. That's so it's just a tax on on the gas companies. And the reason why it is a good thing, or certainly we think it's a good thing, is because unlike, say, if we were to put a tax on, say, Coles or Woolies, they would just pass those costs on. The problem for gas companies is they can't do that because they're competing on the world stage, and basically they have to. There's a world price for gas, just like there's a world price for oil or coal, and so really all this will do, and you know, Bill Shorten's concerns about contracts, this won't affect contracts. All it will affect is the after tax profits of gas companies, and you're also right about the royalties. Yes, there are royalties for onshore gas, but those onshore gas projects, especially in Queensland, are not eligible for the PRRT, and the offshore gas projects over in Western Australia and Northern Territory don't pay any royalties. And so essentially around 56% of LNG that is exported from Australia is essentially being given to these companies for free. They don't pay any royalties.
2: Well, they don't pay any royalties or tax on it. I mean, it's astonishing.
4: Yeah, and the PRRT is so Byzantian in its operation. It's been tried to be reformed, and whenever it gets reformed, the tax lawyers come to play and they avoid tax. And so that's why the ACTU, and certainly where the Australian Institute, is saying, okay, let's just make it simple. 25% tax on the exports, that's hard to avoid, and the only way really to avoid it is sell gas to Australians. And also it means you can sell gas to Australians for cheaper, and actually make more money because you're not paying the tax. So we think it's a win-win, and certainly we know in the Labor Party, the backbenchers, and some in the ministry are very much in favour of it.
2: What's the problem with it? Why is the cabinet pushing back against it?
4: Well, gas companies are very good lobbyists, I think is a good way of saying it. The Western Australian government has been, I would suggest, captured by the gas industry, despite the fact that unlike the iron ore sector, it really doesn't employ a lot of workers and certainly doesn't pay any royalties of any note to the Western Australian government. And it's just this sense, I think Anthony Albanese especially is worried that he probably still has PTSD from the mining super profits tax debate. But I think the difference is here where people think of the iron ore sector as being good for Australia because we know they pay royalties and do pay a fair amount of tax. But the gas industry, a lot of it is offshore. A lot of it is foreign owned. We've got a crazy situation where we're actually exporting so much gas to Japan that Japan is then able to on-sell that gas for profit to other countries. And that people in Japan, consumers in Japan, actually pay cheaper prices for their gas than we do in Australia. It's just an absurd situation. I think everyone's kind, especially with the Iran war, where we saw prices go up and straight away we saw, say, Santos and Woodside's share prices go up because everyone knows high oil prices, high gas prices are great for the gas industry, great for the gas companies, and it's not going to deliver a boom in revenue for us. So I think kind of the jig is up, but the Prime Minister
2: the jig's not up, is it?
4: I mean,
2: they're just not going to go there. Flat.
4: Well, they say they're not going to go there, but there was certainly a lot of pressure before the budget. I think the Iran war gave them an out to suggest that it's too much turmoil.
2: Yeah.
4: But that's an excuse that is not going to last. And, you know, now that you've got the Labor Party itself putting in wording in their platform calling for a fairer return on fossil fuels and resources, the Prime Minister can't anymore come out and say, oh, this is just the fringe groups of the Greenies and everything. This is your own party. And that's, you know, it's just that bit more pressure that is going to keep going. And I think this is also a sign to the gas companies that, you might have won so far, but the fight's not over. And I think that's, we're a long way between now and the election. And I think a political party that wants to garner a lot of support would go to the election calling for a tax on gas.
2: Greg Jericho is with us, columnist for The Guardian Australia, chief economist at the Australia Institute, leading the breakdown tonight. Speaking of fuels, Greg, We did see a resolution passed to remove the diesel fuel rebate currently offered to mining companies. I mean, this is, many might think, an outrageous subsidy, which costs many, many hundreds of millions of dollars to wealthy mining companies, and it ought to be reformed, oughtn't it?
4: Yeah, absolutely. This was another one that there was a lot of whispers that this was going to be looked at in the budget, and then again, with the Iran war sending diesel prices high, there was the view inside government that, you know, getting rid of a tax credit that would essentially increase the fuel costs on miners and other companies probably might be a hard sell. But yeah, we're not talking hundreds of millions, we're talking billions. In this financial year, we're talking 10.7 billion, about half of that goes to the mining industry. It's something that really needs to be reformed. There have been various proposals, such as capping it at, you know, 1 million or 2 million, because obviously the government is going to be worried about if it scrapped it straight away, you're going to get the farmers very much up in arms about this. But the reality is where the big money is going to mining companies who, last I saw, are not struggling and are not exactly mum and dad operations. So I think this is something that, again, it was close to something happening, but the politics of it was just seemed a bit too harsh given the increase in oil prices. But I think this is something that there's an easy solution to this that can actually raise, will save a fair bit of money for the government. And, you know, it's a bit hard to suggest that mining companies deserve $5 billion handout every year from a government. They're not struggling and we shouldn't be subsidising them.
2: No. One of the other hot-button issues coming up is the issue of gambling reform. But mind you, the government's kind of issued its wet lettuce leaf response to the report on gambling. It hasn't got through the parliament. It's gone off to a Senate committee inquiry. Why that needs to happen is beyond me. But anyway, it doesn't seem as though the government's going to get any more spine on this one either.
4: Yeah, this is one where at the national conference they are trying to insert into the platform a calls for a national gambling regulator, because currently it's a state based thing and there's not a lot of enforcement going on. So certainly that's something that the Labor Party MPs are calling for, but even still, it's a long way short of what was recommended in the reports. And the current legislation is pretty unloved. There's no one in the Senate really has got any mood to pass it. The Liberal Party, I don't think, is going to do the Labor Party any favours in passing it, and certainly the Greens think it's quite pathetic. So it might have got kicked off to cabinet to committee just to avoid the embarrassment of anyone having to vote for it.
2: Yep. Just finally, we talked last night in the news breakdown about the public statements of One Nation getting a lot more scrutiny these days because of their rise in the polls. The leader, Ms. Pauline Hanson, getting a lot of attention today, however. Maybe not the kind she particularly appreciates after making these comments about domestic violence yesterday.
7: And I just feel that if you're not in a house where you feel safe, you feel you don't want to be there, then you shouldn't put up with it. And if these women are getting abused by men out there, then don't put up with it.
2: She also positioned domestic violence as a two-way issue.
7: It's also a two-way street, but I'm not saying that just men and women can lose their cool as well.
2: She's been a subject of a fair bit of criticism from those in the domestic violence area. Her statements have also been criticised by her political rivals. This is opposition leader Angus Taylor today.
8: It's not a two-way street. I mean, it's unambiguously unacceptable. This is clear. And domestic violence is a scourge on this nation when it happens. It shouldn't happen and it should be condemned unconditionally.
2: I mean, this is an example, isn't it, Greg, of the fact that Ms. Hanson has been saying these things for a long time in a variety of forums which no one's really paid much attention to. But the rise in the polls have meant that all of a sudden people are digging these things up and looking back, and this is what we have.
4: Yeah, absolutely. And you're right. She, Pauline Hanson, has a lot of form on this issue, probably most recently in 2022 when there was a debate on this in the Senate on International Day for the Elimination of Violence Against Women. Pauline Hanson essentially blamed women and called on the Senate to address domestic violence and, quote, acknowledge that it is also women that are murdering men. It is women who are responsible for a lot of the problems as well. So, yeah, it was the type of thing that you say that back when no one cares about you and you're just essentially one woman show. But this is, you know, what we've seen in the past week with not just her, but you know, Barnaby Joyce and all of the members of One Nation is, well, when you're suggesting that you could be a party of government, then you get treated like
2: you
4: that,
2: get the
4: and
2: same,
4: everything you say gets a lot of attention.
2: You get the same scrutiny as the majors get.
4: Yep.
2: Okay. All right. Greg, good to talk, as always.
4: No worries, Phil. Always good.
2: Appreciate it. Thank you.
4: Cheers.
2: Greg Jericho, columnist for The Guardian Australia, chief economist at the Australia Institute, leading the Nightlife News Breakdown tonight.
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2: Yeah, thanks for the text. Alan in Cumnock says, Phil, the two LNG import terminals, two liquefied natural gas, this is gas import terminals, are nearing completion in Melbourne and Brisbane to receive gas that Japan is selling to us. I know, it is nuts. Nuts, nuts, is it not? We've talked about a lot on the program. We shall continue to, I suspect. Hey, speaking of problems, let's talk to Rob Watson about the UK, because you think we've got problems. Well, let's talk about them.
0: Nightlife foreign correspondent.
2: Andy Burnham's officially become the UK's new Prime Minister. He's replaced Sir Keir Starmer after winning the Labour leadership last week. Andy Burnham is the former Greater Manchester Mayor. He's Britain's fourth Prime Minister in 5 years. Donald Trump referred to him as the mayor of some town. He's also unveiled a surprise front bench, appointing John Healey as Chancellor, former Energy Secretary Ed Miliband taking over as Foreign Secretary. Shabana Mahmood remains Home Secretary. Now, Burnham's wasted no time outlining his priorities, beginning with a pledge to end rough sleeping. Well, as to how that's going to be achieved is another matter, I suppose. To bring us up to date with the latest from around the region, foreign correspondent in London for the BBC, Rob Watson. Rob, good evening to you. Welcome back.
9: Good evening, Phil. Regular listeners will know that for years and years, or well, long time on your programme, Phil, I was saying, that Keir Starmer is in a lot of trouble. And it's a bit like the bloke who had it put on his gravestone, I told you I was ill.
2: That's right.
9: he's gone. It was interesting, actually, when you were leading up to me, Phil, you said, talking of problems, let's go to Britain. I mean, of course, you know, Mr. Burnham, it's the, like all new prime ministers, it's sunny talk. It's all about hope, optimism.
2: They all say the same things, don't they?
9: They do. They do. I know. Well, I've watched 7 of them in 10 years.
2: Yeah. I mean, this is the thing about Andy Burnham. I mean, he makes this grandiose promise about ending rough sleeping, which reminded me a lot of a former Labour Prime Minister in Australia, Bob Hawke, who said, you know, by a particular date, the year 2000, no child will ever live in poverty. You know, it's easy to say these things. Achieving them is, of course, very difficult. And this is the problem, isn't it? With high-minded goals are fine. Achieving them is the proof of the pudding, and that's harder.
9: Well, you know, you are a sage. You're obviously a bit of a philosopher as well as everything else, Phil. I mean, I think that doesn't just apply to British prime ministers. It applies to life in general. But, I mean, to be serious and to focus on Andy Burnham for a minute, I mean, you're absolutely right. It is a hostage to fortune because, you know, he said when he became mayor of Greater Manchester in 27 that he was going to get rid of homeless sleeping. And to be fair to him, people sleeping on the streets, it did go down, but now it's sort of inching back up again. Yeah. And to make a more general point, you know, I was joking a bit that I'd heard 7 prime ministers now say, you know, the voters have lost trust. It's time to restore that trust. It's time to do this, that, and the other and make Britain yada, yada, yada. I mean, I think we are at a point, given that he is the 7th prime minister in 10 years, where good a communicator he is, it's got to be about delivery now. I mean,
2: yeah,
9: I think if things don't change. Yeah,
2: What are his skills? He's a great communicator. By all accounts, he's done a reasonable job in Manchester, and Manchester's like all big cities in London in the UK. It's got a lot of problems. Now his record there is pretty good, isn't it?
9: It is. I mean, people would say that he was the lucky inheritor of years and years of good planning in Manchester. I mean, the fact that Manchester, if you go there now, it's really interesting, the central town. It's full of skyscrapers. It feels like a kind of a cool place. Growth rates are high there. But that, you know, that didn't happen overnight. I mean, those high skyscrapers didn't happen overnight. So he's quite lucky. And actually, if you go out to the outer bits of Greater Manchester, that he was also responsible for, I mean, growth and optimism are not the same there. So, you know, you asked me what are his skills. I mean, he is undoubtedly, he seems to be much kind of shrewder as a politician than Keir Starmer. He's much more, he's sort of more obviously likeable. You know, he's a bit trendy, he likes music, fish and chips, beer, blah-de-blah. But again, but I suspect all of that, given where we are, is only going to get you so far, right? But I mean, you know, is he a better communicator? Will he maybe avoid some of the, you know, the sort of what many politicians would say were some fundamental mistakes that Keir Starmer made in terms of relatively minor bits of policy, but just, you know, just didn't read his party, didn't read the country, then I think people would expect Andy Burnham to a shrewder operator.
2: Suresh in Perth has just sent me an OK pun. He said the last time King Charles said the words Andy Burnham, he was asking his brother. His brother to get rid of some incriminating photos.
9: Yes, I've seen
2: sure,
9: that one.
2: I'm sure you've heard that one. Yeah,
9: carry on. Go on, Phil.
2: No, well, just to get back to the more serious point, though. Yeah. I mean, his likable personality, everyone agrees on that. I mean, Kemi Badenoch, the opposition leader, says the same. He's a likable guy. He's a good communicator. Okay, he likes fish and chips, beer and rock music and rugby league, which makes him friendly to our Prime Minister. But does he have serious policy differences with Keir Starmer as to how to fix Britain's declining growth rates and poor standard of living?
9: Well, the short answer is we don't know, because unlike most recent prime ministers, he didn't have very much scrutiny. I mean, there was a coronation rather than a leadership challenge. And, you know, to get to the kind of the guts of your question, I mean, it seems to me that he said things which are, you know, we're going to figure out how he's going to reconcile them. Because on the one hand, he said, look, we don't need to have another general election because we're going to be sticking to the manifesto that Labour won on 2 years ago. But on the other hand, he also says, and he said it more than once, this is going to be the biggest change in Britain in 40 years. You know, that all that neoliberalism, which is basically a reference back to Mrs. Thatcher and years of privatization, deregulation, you know, globalization, free trade. You know, he says all of that is kind of tosh. Well, you think, well, you know, what do you mean? I mean, how serious is he? How serious is he about both, you know, somehow dismantling 40 years of the kind of economic policies we've seen in Britain and, of course, to some extent in Australia and other Western countries? And is he going to do that and stick to Keir Starmer's manifesto? Because really interesting, Labour got elected on a manifesto of saying, we're going to run everything better than the Conservatives. They made a right hash of things in 40 years, but we're going to do it without somehow making the state much, much bigger or taxes much, much higher. And we see what's happened there.
2: Yeah. Well, yes. No, that's right. He has talked about, you know, renationalising things. These are very big statements to make, and as you say, would take years to achieve, unpick, and expensive as well.
9: It's also Phil that he might be wrong. I mean, yeah. his big thing. Which goes down well with a lot of Labour supporters and younger people, is to say, you know, the last 40 years, you know, which labelled neoliberalism, you know, that's why we're in such a mess. I mean, obviously, it's possible that he may be wrong. I mean, lots of economists think he is. So what I find fascinating about it is that this is a genuine, if you like, sort of profound philosophical, economic, you know, disagreement. I mean, at least it might be if he's really serious about it. And we don't know whether he is, because he's never shown much of an appetite for sort of political philosophy and detailed policy. But I mean, if it's basically, you know, he's serious about saying Britain has been on the wrong path for 40 years, that does rather imply that you're going to be doing something radically different, doesn't it?
2: Yes, it does. Yes, it does. And is Britain up for it? Meanwhile, the elephant in the room, of course, the Brexit issue doesn't get a mention, and that's been responsible on its own for, possibly an 8% fall in living standards in Britain, hasn't it?
9: Yeah, and the other thing that he didn't mention at all, and, you know, I was there outside Downing Street, and although my kids will tell you my hearing isn't what it used to be, I mean, there was absolutely no mention of the third issue that's kind of bothering Britons. I mean, the first two are economic stagnation, second, sense that nothing much works anymore, strained public services. The third one is this whole issue of immigration and social cohesion. He did not mention that at all, and that's because, you know, his part of the Labour Party, they just, you know, they don't seem to be hugely worried about that as an issue, or if they are, they don't talk about it. So that was fascinating.
2: Even though it's you know, it seems to be, if you believe the polls and the surge in support for reform, it appears to be front of mind with voters who want something done about it. But he, as you say, he doesn't suggest he's going to do anything about it.
9: Well, he certainly hasn't mentioned it as an issue. I mean, as it happens, policies brought in by the last Conservative government and continued by Keir Starmer mean that net migration is coming down, and it's coming down incredibly rapidly. And that's partly because lots of people are leaving to go back to wherever they come from. The number of students coming is down. And of course, it's partly coming because Britain is looking less attractive to people as a place to come to.
2: I mentioned that Donald Trump had apparently remarked, Andy Burnham, I hear he's the mayor of some town. He has spoken to Donald Trump. He doesn't have a lot of experience at all in foreign affairs of any kind, does he? Would we expect Ed Miliband's been appointed foreign secretary, which doesn't sound as though things are going to change that much, do they?
9: No, they won't. And that's not really surprising, Phil, because if you think about it, and it's the same for Australia as well, Britain's foreign policy isn't dictated to so much by party or the whim of whoever is leader. It's dictated by, you know, history, geography, long-term interests, alliances. So, yeah, none of that is going to change very much. And, of course, like most politicians here and no doubt in Australia as well, I mean, he really, really wants to focus on domestic policy and to try and do something about the cost of living, because he knows that's basically what's finished off, you know, his six predecessors in 10 years. You know, they weren't finished off because somehow they weren't brilliant at foreign policy. Mm. They were finished off because people just feel that life in Britain isn't that great.
2: Mm. Rob Watson's with us, political correspondent for the BBC World Service. Just before you go, Rob, the sad news of the murder of former MP and Reform UK Party spokesperson Anne Widdecombe, who was... Well, she died at her home in Hayden in Devon. She was 78. There's a major investigation and an arrest has been made. We're not really familiar with the story here in this country. What's happened here?
9: Well, you were right to set it out the way it is. I mean, I can't tell you how shocking it is. And that's partly she's 78, so she's elderly. But because after she had a career as a very right-wing politician, and boy, is she right-wing, Phil. I mean, she believes in things like that one day a cure will be found for homosexuality. So it kind of gives you an idea of where she is on the spectrum. But after a life as a politician, I mean, she was the most unlikely reality TV star. So she was on a program called Strictly Dancing, Celebrity Big Brother. And the British public rather took to the fact that she's one of those people that when she opened her mouth, exactly what she thought came out, if you know what I mean. I mean, she didn't tailor her message. But yeah, this time last week it was, she lives in this incredibly beautiful rural part of southwest England, which I know well, in Devon, where people leave their cars unlocked, their houses unlocked. Anyway, I mean, as far as we know, I mean, what the police and prosecutors have said so far is that this guy, 28 years old, he drove about 300 miles down from Yorkshire, knocked on her door, and in a space of a couple of minutes, brutally assaulted her with a hammer, and she's dead. And the police are trying to figure out, you know, was there any element of a sort of political motive, or was he just some, you know, I don't know, I don't want to, you know, come up with adjectives, but a sort of a loner that he, anyway, they don't know why he's been charged with murder. We'll have a trial at the end of the year, but it's been shocking because of who she is, and I suppose, you know, just the idea that some, I mean, who would do this to a frail old lady, right? I mean, I guess it has everyone worrying about their frail elderly relatives living in places that they thought were safe.
2: Yeah, I know. Well, there have been a couple of pretty shocking assaults on former on politicians and former politicians.
9: Yes.
2: In Britain, haven't they? Yeah, Rob. All right. Well, look, terrific to talk again as always. Our bloke, Anthony Albanese, the Prime Minister, has invited Andy Burnham over here. So I guess it's not going to be number one on his priority.
9: Does your Prime Minister, does he play a musical instrument?
2: No, he's a DJ though. He loves DJing.
9: Right, because Andy Burnham, he fancies himself as a pretty tasty guitarist.
2: Oh, is that right?
9: So, yeah. So, you know, they can have a few beers together.
2: Yeah.
9: Discuss music, fish and chips. Sorted.
2: Discuss rugby league. Take him to a Rabbits game. Yeah, exactly.
9: Yeah.
2: All right.
9: Why not?
2: All right. I guess it won't be high on his priority list, and I wouldn't blame him for that either. Rob, always terrific to talk. Appreciate it. Thank you.
9: You too.
2: Good on
9: you. You too. Thanks, Phil.
2: Bye. Rob Watson, political correspondent with the BBC World Service Radio and BBC TV News, with a summation of where we're at with Andy Burnham officially becoming the UK's new Prime Minister, replacing Sir Keir Starmer after winning the Labour leadership last week. It'll be interesting to see what transpires. As I say, it's easy to make promises, but it's harder to achieve them.
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2: Yes, thanks everyone that texted too. Of course, it was Spike Milligan who inscribed on his gravestone, "I told you I was ill." In fact, the statement's in Irish. I think the church wouldn't allow it in English. Anyway, have a great evening. Thank you, Brian, for sending us a pic of that as well. It is in Ireland, in Irish too, yes. 1-300-800-222 is the number. Thanks for the text as well. And, yeah, no, I agree with you, whoever sent in the text. Now, where is it? There's a text about sports results tonight. I fully agree with that, despite the fact that there were 50,000 people piling into Adelaide to watch the Adelaide and Woods game. There wasn't much mention of it on the news. I don't know, we're not responsible for these things, but I agree with you that sometimes this could be better done, I think, yes. Collingwood 16-12, 108 beat Adelaide 11-8-74. In a game in Adelaide. All right, as the weekend's games begin, I'm apprehensive about these things because we're leaking oil, I think it's fair to say. A bit later on in Dave's disc, by the way, Dave is going to play Jimmy Webb and Glen Campbell, the songs of, and feature Wichita Lineman. Marvellous, marvellous song. I wonder whether you'd heard, and I wanted to play for you now in advance of that, a magnificent performance of this song by Nick Cave and Flea. Now, you'd think, what's Flea doing with this? Hang on. Isn't Flea the bassist with the Red Hot Chili Peppers? Yes, he is. Flea was born in Australia, but when he was about four or five, I think he left and he grew up in the United States. And he was one of the founders and, you know, great leaders of the Red Hot Chili Peppers. Also a terrific bass player as well. He's released some new music which explores his interest in jazz. And he's also released, or Nick Cave's also released this with Flea, a version of Wichita Lineman, not the Wichita Lineman, a version of Wichita Lineman, which I think is terrific. See what you think.

0: Nick Cave and Flea giving Wichita Lyman the Nick Cave treatment. You have to know and understand what Nick Cave does with songs, don't you? But that was Flea playing the trumpet. Yeah, Flea's not only a great bass player, he's a trumpet player too. And that trumpet line in that is Flea playing, because he's exploring his jazz interests in new development. Phil, you should have pre-warned me that I needed a scotch to listen to that. Love it, love it. Yes, a scotch would be just ideal, I would think, to accompany that as well. But look, that is just a precursor. That's just a prelude to the main event, which is Dave setting out the genius of Jimmy Webb and Glen Campbell, so don't worry, a bit later on in Dave's Discs when Dave will explore all of this. And for you, those of you who think that Glen Campbell's version is the preeminent one, you're likely to get a chance.
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1: What's happening on the big screen and the small? What to watch?
0: Well, joining us tonight for a look at things on the big and small screen is Wenli Ma. Wenli, good evening to you. Welcome back.
3: Hello.
0: Well, I saw it. Have you?
3: Of course. Everyone saw it. No, a lot of people have seen it. Not everyone has seen it.
0: I think a lot of people have seen it. We're talking about The Odyssey, this epic three-hour-long movie by Christopher Nolan, which is his version of the classic Homer's tale of Odysseus, i.e. Ulysses' journey back from the Trojan War back to Ithaca, which takes him a while.
3: 10 years. Mm-hmm. It's next time you're on that 30-hour flight to Europe, just think, at least it's not 10 years.
0: It's a massive undertaking, and it's also, this would be probably the most anticipated movie of the year.
3: I would agree with that, and this is a story that has been adapted so rarely, actually, especially directly for screen in, 100 years, the best-known versions from the 1950s. Probably the best-known contemporary version, and it's an indirect inspiration, is Oh Brother, Where Art Thou, the Coen Brothers movie. Mm. But, the thing that I remember most strongly of this story is a 6.5-minute segment on The Simpsons. But because it's so ambitious and sprawling, and so that's why so few people have actually attempted it.
0: Yes, and you think, it could very easily be extremely cheesy if you're not careful.
3: Yes.
0: But this isn't it? I loved it. What did you think?
3: I thought this was an extraordinarily incredible feat of filmmaking. Yeah. Like the craft, the technical precision, the cinematography, the score by Ludwig Göransson, who's probably going to win another Oscar, is just everything's working so well. And of course, they have gone through some of the sequences that we know, whether organically or through other versions of the Odyssey, like the Cyclops, like the sorceress Circe, the Siren's call, the various sea monsters, and potentially angering the gods. This idea that, is Odysseus and his crew responsible for their own misfortunes because of their actions? It's a very interesting take, and I do think it's quite a modern take in many ways, because Nolan has imbued it and with this very contemporary sense of this ancient tale from 3,000 years ago is still relevant and is incredibly actually urgent to our current moment.
0: It's the basis of all Western civilization,
3: it is,
0: these tales.
3: Sure. But, he's talking about the broken social compact between the humans and the gods and the lack of hospitality, the lack of civility.
0: How much we are responsible for our own fate.
3: Exactly. And you watch it and you just go, oh, boy, he is talking about us.
0: Oh, yeah. Yeah, so what do we like about it? I thought Matt Damon was terrific as Odysseus.
3: Matt Damon's fantastic. And I know he's maybe an unconventional choice because he's not, he doesn't scream classic hero. I think Matt Damon is at every man who, A, is quite relatable, and B, he has such goodwill, pun intended, from, 30 years of his career. We've watched him be these sort of relatable figures. And also we've watched him trying to make it home in various other movies. So you're just rooting for him.
0: Mm. Yeah, that's right. There's stars everywhere, aren't there?
3: There is. I do think that works a little bit against it because people like Charlize Theron and Lupita Nyong'o.
0: Charlize is Calypso.
3: Calypso, yeah. And Lupita plays Helen of Troy and Clytemnestra. John Berthold is Menelaus. All these people pop up and then they're gone very quickly. And I almost feel like, oh, I wanted to see more of them because they're a big famous star whose work I really like, and I felt almost a little bit cheated if, say, they had cast the next tier down, you would just sort of accept that it was part of the story mechanism that you're not going to see that much of Calypso.
0: Yeah, I don't know. I thought, it's an episodic, the tale is episodic, and so necessarily these characters don't stay in it.
3: Yeah, I mean, that is just how it goes. Samantha Morton as Cersei I thought was extraordinary.
0: She was great, wasn't she? Yes. Cersei, the woman, of course, who transforms the crew. Here's another thing. The special effects on the film were not overdone.
3: No, and Nolan is very rare for a filmmaker these days where he does like to do everything practical in camera. He doesn't like, studio lots. He doesn't like
0: green
3: screen.
0: There's not a massive amount of CG here.
3: No, when you've got hundreds of extras running around in a battle scene, they're really there. They're not CGI figures.
0: No.
3: And it does feel texturally real.
0: Yeah, exactly. All right, The Odyssey. We're recommending it highly, I think, aren't we?
3: Yeah, we are. It's not a perfect film. I think, Nolan's not a great screenwriter, so some of the dialogue kind of bumps you out.
0: Yes, there's a moment on the beach at Troy when I think it was not, maybe, no, it's not Matt Damon, one of the other characters, or maybe it is. He says, "We've spent 10 years on this effing beach." He doesn't say effing, if you know what I mean.
3: But it's implied.
0: It's a bit of a clanger, you think.
3: there's a lot of telling. It's never been Nolan's strong suit as a filmmaker, and it comes up here. And I will say that I do find, because his work is so technically precise, sometimes it feels a little bit distanced and cold and a little academic. So I didn't feel necessarily emotionally attached to the story, to this film, but you can't help but be so impressed by the filmmaking.
0: Is it going to win everything?
3: I think it's going to win a lot. I mean, already this has more hype than Oppenheimer, and Oppenheimer cleaned up at the Oscars.
0: Yeah, that's right. Stars for The Odyssey?
3: 4 stars.
0: I think so. Check it out, people. It's 3 hours, so
3: go to the bathroom first.
0: Go to the loo first.
3: Just bring one bottle of water and not a massive jumbo Coke.
0: Don't drink during the... No. At the screening I was at the end, the entire theatre, and the place was full, the entire theatre applauded.
3: I love that because
0: I haven't seen it, but I've rarely seen it.
3: Yeah. Because you were all part of this experience together and you went through it together, and that's special.
0: Exactly. All right, well, now what else have we got? Ride or Die.
3: This is a streaming series. It's 8 or 10 parts on Prime Video. It is an action comedy, kind of in the spy espionage genre. It's about an assassin. Technically, it's about two women who've been best friends for decades in the UK, and one of them has secretly been an assassin this entire time, and the other one finds out because all these circumstances have led to this great big secret coming out. So it is about how do you contend with this friendship when there's been this huge lie, this cover-up this whole time, but also they're forced on the run together. It's very funny, and I think the strength of this series, which, I went into it not expecting much, and by the end of it I was like, I really enjoyed this, is that it's got two central performances, one from Hannah Waddingham from Ted Lasso, and the other one is Octavia Spencer, who is the Oscar-winning Octavia Spencer. And their chemistry is fantastic. And it's so rare that you see two older women in an action comedy where their roles are incredibly physical. They're jumping, they're chasing, they're jumping out of a train. Hannah Waddingham's character, who is the assassin, is just accepted as fact as basically the world's best assassin, that she is so good at her job. And, she's fighting another assassin while after she's been poisoned, and like the camera's going everywhere, and it's an incredibly kinetic performance. And it's like the spy thing, we've seen so much of that, but it is rare to see this combination of characters. And also, the idea is that overall this story is about these two women and their friendship.
0: Ride or Die. Now, it's on telly?
3: It's on Prime Video.
0: Prime Video. So you have to watch it on a streamer there. Prime Video is the place. Stars for it?
3: 3.5.
0: 3.5, okay. Solid listen. All right, The Odyssey. It's in cinemas now. Check it out. If you really were enthusiastic and you had access to it, probably it would be worth going to see it on IMAX.
3: Yeah, but sold out for quite a few number of weeks in anything but the front rows.
0: Check it out.
3: But check it out when you can.
0: But otherwise on a big screen in a cinema complex near you. And Ride or Die on telly. Wen Lee, terrific to talk.
3: Thank you.
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0: Yeah, you could watch The Odyssey, and then you go home and you could read that great poem by Tennyson, couldn't you? Ulysses. Remember those wonderful lines at the end as he heads off to the west? We are not now that strength which in old days moved heaven and earth. That which we are. One equal temper of heroic hearts made weak by time and fate, but strong in will to strive, to seek, to find, and not to yield. It's a marvellous poem. I know many of you would love it. All right, speaking of loving things, the Mighty Challenge is on its way. 1-300-800-222 is the number, 1-300-800-222. 25 questions in 5 categories. If you can answer question 25, then you will be a winner. Looking forward to that. And, of course, Dave is on the way with Glenn Campbell and Richard Alignment in the last hour of the program. It is all ahead. 1-300-800-222. The Mighty Challenge is next, straight after the news.
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6: Fire and Rescue New South Wales is urging households across the state to test their smoke alarms today.
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7: ABC News with Andrew Kaloupas. US President Donald Trump says an agreement with Saudi Arabia for a civilian nuclear program requires the kingdom to normalise relations.

0: with Israel through the Abraham Accords. Here's Nick Palmiter.
1: In a social media post, Mr. Trump has said the agreement will be approved but is totally subject to Saudi Arabia joining the Abraham Accords, which sees Arab nations normalise relations with Israel. The Saudis have made clear for that to happen, they would first require the establishment of a clear path for Palestinian statehood, something Israel has strongly opposed.

0: grade levels.
1: Oil and gas prices have surged after the Iranian-backed Houthi movement in Yemen attacked shipping in the Red Sea. The Saudis have confirmed that one of their tankers was hit. More from the BBC's Yolande Nell.
2: The Houthis announced on Monday that they were imposing a blockade on Saudi ports, but these are the first declared strikes. It's been officially confirmed that one Saudi oil tanker was hit by a missile. The Houthis' actions threatened to further disrupt global energy supplies. Saudi Arabia has recently diverted millions of barrels of oil per day to the Red Sea by pipeline to avoid Iranian attacks in the Strait of Hormuz.
1: The Royal Commission into Anti-Semitism and Social Cohesion has heard calls for greater government funding for security to protect Jewish communities. Georgia Lenton-Williams reports.
3: Co-CEO of the Executive Council of Australian Jewry, Peter Wertheim, told the Commission community-wide security expenditure has been more than double the available government funding in recent years. Mr. Wertheim said the costs keep increasing, as does the need for security. Representatives from the New South Wales and Victorian governments explained how the states had tipped millions into security following the Hamas attack of October 7, 2023. But the Commission has heard grant funding has been sporadic or difficult to apply for.
1: An economist says falling property prices may give first home buyers more room to get into the market. Domain data says Australian capital city house prices fell 1.4% in the last quarter. The downturn is most evident in unit prices, with all capital cities recording a fall except Darwin. Heron Todd White's chief economist, Cameron Kusha, says it's good news for first home buyers.
4: First home buyers in particular and investors usually battle it out for similar properties, but housing is still very expensive, so it's still a real challenge to get into the market if you're not into the market. And I think a lot of people will be considering, well, do I just wait?
1: A man has died in Adelaide CBD after becoming unresponsive during an attempted arrest. Frances Dew reports.
5: Just after 4:15pm on Thursday, police were called to West Terrace after reports of a man behaving in a disorderly manner and damaging vehicles. While police were attempting to arrest the man, he resisted arrest. During this process, the man became unresponsive, and despite the efforts of police and paramedics who performed CPR, he died at the scene. Besides a state coroner's report, the man's death will also be the subject of a police commissioner's inquiry.
1: A pioneer of voluntary assisted dying has praised the introduction of VAD legislation in the Northern Territory Parliament, but says the government's bill includes unworkable clauses. The Territory Government has introduced its Rights of the Terminally Ill Bill to Parliament 30 years after the practice was legislated and later banned in the NT. Dr. Philip Nischke, who advocated for the practice in the 1990s, says it's a great day but has opposed a gag clause that prevents doctors from mentioning VAD to patients.
6: Look, it's a crazy restriction, and I think it's an unworkable one, because the publicity associated with the introduction of this law will mean that patients will know what is possible and they will demand information from their doctors. So I don't think it's such a big threat, but it's a crazy restriction.
1: The opening ceremony of the Commonwealth Games gets underway in the Scottish city of Glasgow in coming hours. Teams from 74 nations are competing in what's been billed as a slimmed-down tournament. Many sports that have featured in past Com Games have been dropped for Glasgow, which stepped in as host when Victoria abandoned the event due to rising costs. That's the latest from ABC News. For more news at any time, download the ABC Listen app.
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0: Right across the country. Very good to be with you. Thanks for dropping in. It's the third hour of the program, which means that it's 12:06 Eastern Time. It's 10:06 in Western Australia, in the Territory and South Australia, 24 to midnight. We're right through the Pacific as well, where it's 6:06 midnight in Port Moresby, and in Tuvalu, Fiji, and Kiribati, 2:06. Good to be with you. That conversation we had in the first hour of the program is up, or will be up as a podcast a bit later on, by the way, so check it out. Lots of ways to listen. 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Just put Nightlife into the search bar. All right. The Mighty Challenge is up, 1-300-800-222. Lines are free. If you want a line, it's there, 1-300-800-222. 25 questions in 5 categories. If you can answer question 25, you will be a winner. Who is going to kick us off tonight? We'll find out shortly. Last hour of the program, issues of the day. Is anybody interested in the Commonwealth Games? I know Victoria wasn't interested, but it cost them, what was the eventual bill for Victoria? I think it was something like $500 million, wasn't it? Had to be paid in compensation to Glasgow for not pursuing, not continuing with its obligations to put on the Commonwealth Games in Victoria. They said it was going to cost too much money, and okay, fair enough. Anyway, it's on in Glasgow, starts tomorrow. I wonder whether there is much interest in them left, or ought they be abandoned in the face of the modern world where there are world championships everywhere? What do you think? 1-300-800-222 is the number. Also, Dave's Discs. Dave is going to be looking at the life and times of Glen Campbell and Jimmy Webb tonight with the feature song, of course, Richard Lyman, coming up in the last hour of the program. All right, is everybody set and ready? Because if you are, then you know what, so am I.
1: The Mighty Challenge.
0: Yes, 25 questions in 5 categories. Lines are free. 1-300-800-222 is the number. Our categories tonight are category number 1, soap operas. Category number 2, Hooda Man. Category number 3, statues. Category number 4, angels and demons. And category number 5, famous grants. Okay. Soap operas, Hooda Man, statues, angels and demons, famous grants. Who's going to get to question 25 and answer correctly? 1-300-800-222 is the number. Give us a call. There are lines free. Bronnie from Phillip Island. Hi, Bronnie.
2: Hi, how are you going?
0: Not too bad. What are you speaking to us on there, Bronnie? Are you on the speakerphone?
2: Yeah, I am.
0: Yeah, can you cancel the speaker? Because otherwise we can't really hear you.
2: There we go. Is that better?
0: That's a bit better, yeah. Yep. All right. Now we've got soap operas, Hooda Man, statues, famous grants, angels and demons. What do you think?
2: I think soap operas.
0: Soap operas. All right. Patricia Pat the Rat Hamilton was a character from which 80s Australian soap?
2: I can see it and I can't think of the name.
0: No worries, Bron. Thank you.
2: Okay, sorry.
0: See ya. Bye. That's all right. Bye-bye. 1-300-800-222 is the number. Who wants to have a crack? Justin from Newcastle. Justin, g'day.
3: G'day, Phil. How are you going?
0: Yeah, not bad. How's the night been, all right?
3: Yeah, not too bad. Just driving back to Sydney, so...
0: Okay.
3: On the M1 as we speak.
0: And traffic is? Give us a traffic report.
3: Very light.
0: Very good. Very good. Good to hear. We're up to question number 1. We're in a category called soap operas. Patricia Pat the Rat Hamilton was a character from which 80s Australian soap?
3: Uh,

0: Ah, yeah, memories come flooding back. Or maybe not. Justin, what do you like for... you can move if you like, or you could stay here in soap operas. Otherwise, you could move to Who Demand, Statues, Famous Grants, or Angels and Demons.
1: I'll stay for the time being in soap operas.
0: Staying with soap operas, okay. In a 2020 interview, Iggy Pop revealed that he and David Bowie used to be obsessed with which Australian soap of the 80s and 90s?
1: Okay, so 80s and 90s soap, Australian. Let me think about this. So it started in the 80s and was through to the 90s?
0: In a 2020 interview, Iggy Pop revealed that he and David Bowie used to be obsessed with which Australian soap of the 80s and 90s?
1: I'll guess. The only one that I think crossed over in from the 80s to the 90s was E Street.
0: No, it wasn't E Street. Sorry.
1: Okay.
0: Thanks, Justin. Bye-bye. Have the rest of the drive goes okay. 1-300-800-222 is the number. All righty. Diana from Woodnilling's got the right answer. Yes, that's correct. Yeah. Milo from the Blue Mountains says, oh, sons and daughters, love and laughter, tears and sadness and happiness. Julie from Werribee had sons and daughters. Says, well, Deb on the Gold Coast had sons and daughters. Dino in Wagen, no, it wasn't prisoner. Lines are free if you want to grab one. 1-300-800-222. You'll get through easily. Give it a crack. Carl from Maryborough. Hello, Carl.
2: G'day. How are you?
0: Not bad. Question number two. Soap operas. In a 2020 interview, Iggy Pop revealed that he and David Bowie used to be obsessed with which Australian soap of the 80s and 90s?
2: Water Rats or something like that? Or?
0: No, wasn't Water Rats. Sorry, okay. Mate. Thanks, mate. But no, not Water Rats. Lynn from the Queensland. Lynn the Queenslander, no. Not the box, no. Annette in Perth's got the right answer. Jeff the Truckee, no, it's not that one, which is, it's not the obvious one. I should say that. We shouldn't say that. No, it's not Neighbours. Greg from Gladstone. G'day, Greg.
3: Hey, how you going, mate?
0: Not bad. In a 2020 interview, Iggy Pop revealed that he and David Bowie used to be obsessed with which Australian soap of the 80s and 90s?
3: Was it Neighbours?
0: No, I already said it wasn't Neighbours, so no, I'll give you another crack.
3: Oh, righto. No worries, I missed that bit. Thank you.
0: No, that's all right. You can have another crack if you like. Another
3: Home and Away?
0: Not Home and Away either. Sorry, Greg. Thank you, mate. Bye-bye. No, it's not. Paul from Geelong. Hello, Paul.
4: There you go, Phil.
0: Yeah, not bad. Pretty good. What do you reckon?
4: We're going to might be a country practice.
0: Yes, correct. It was a country practice.

0: Yes, Paul. All right. Question number three. You can stay in soap operas if you like, or you can move.
1: No, we'll move. But I could see Iggy Pop and David Bowie, No Burn Bush, spaced out enough to really get into that.
0: So can I. Absolutely, I agree with you. Sprawled out on the couch, you know. They both ran out of the wacky backy.
1: Particularly with that intro you just played.
0: Yeah, exactly. Hey, Iggy, this stuff's really good. Actually, I just gave a David Bowie an American accent. How did

0: How did they do that? I say, you get...
1: I could see them both on the phone to each other, having a yarn while the program's on, Phil.
0: Yeah. Hey, question number three.
1: Maybe join or whatever else they're doing.
0: Question number three. Yeah, we're
1: going to change topic.
0: Okay. Who do man, statues, famous grants, angels and demons?
1: We'll try who the man.
0: Who the man. Quote, question number three. In Switzerland, they had brotherly love. In 500 years of democracy and peace. And what did that produce? The cuckoo clock is a quote from which 1949 film noir?
1: Well, out of
0: me
1: league here, Phil. Could not even have a guess.
0: No good?
1: Nah,
0: no worries.
1: Have a good weekend.
0: You too, mate. Thank you. Bye-bye. my text says, Phil, these sound like such good categories tonight. Angels and Demons is making me think there'll be five Da Vinci Code questions. Oh, well, yeah, assumptions are always tricky on this. Yeah. My text says, Bowie's love for a country practice led him to invite cast members, including Shane Porteous and Shane Withington, backstage during his tours. Is that right? Jim in Campbelltown's got the right answer to this one. What about Sarah from Alphington? Hello, Sarah.
2: Hello, Phil. How are you going?
0: Not too bad. We did a lot of work on your behalf last night trying to solve your problem with your belly button. But
2: well, I think it's never going to be solved.
0: No, that's okay. And we're being very discreet and we're not going any further with it. But, you know, we did our best from installing a jewel into it to putting a Band-Aid over the top of it.
2: I'm just not ever having an umbilical cord ever attached to it.
0: Never have one again, Sarah. That's right. question number three. We're in a category called Who Da Man? Quote, in Switzerland, they had brotherly love. In 500 years of democracy and peace, and what did that produce? The cuckoo clock is a quote from which 1949 film noir?
2: I was really hoping to get a Dan Brown question. I'm a little bit more lowbrow than film noir, so I might bow out with right now.
0: No good?
2: No good.
0: Thanks, Sarah. Bye-bye. Okay.
2: Bye.
0: Good luck with the BB. 1-300-800-222 is the number. Jenny from Narre Warren. Hello, Jenny.
3: Oh, hi, Phil. I'm back again to give it a go.
0: No, that's all right. That's all right. Jason in Port Douglas says, I can just imagine David Bowie swooning as Matron Sloan chided a nurse in Country Practice.
3: Maybe. I used to like Country Practice.
0: Yeah. What's not to like?
3: Yeah.
0: Question number three. We're in a category called Who Da Man.
3: Yeah.
0: Who Da Man, right? In Switzerland, they had brotherly love. In 500 years of democracy and peace, and what did that produce? The cuckoo clock. Here's a quote from which 1949 film noir? We're in a category called Who Da Man.
3: Yeah, I know this one because it's a very favourite movie of mine, The Third Man.
0: Correct.
3: Yeah.
0: Very good. Hey, listen up.
3: Orson Welles.
0: Listen up to the majestic Orson Welles.
4: When we do meet, old man, it's you I want to see. Not the police. Remember that, won't you? Don't be so gloomy. After all, it's not that awful. What the fella said. In Italy, for 30 years under the Borgias, they had warfare, terror, murder, and bloodshed. But they produced Michelangelo, Leonardo da Vinci, and the Renaissance. In Switzerland, they had brotherly love. They had 500 years of democracy and peace. And what did that produce? The cuckoo clock. So long, Holly.
0: It's a marvellous movie. You're quite right, Jenny. Hey, everyone, if you haven't seen The Third Man, it's you can find it anywhere on streaming. Have a look. It's just fantastic.
3: Yeah, it is.
0: Not highbrow at all, if someone was thinking it was.
3: No.
0: Hey, question number four. We're in Who Da Man, but you can move, if you like, to statues, famous grants, or angels and demons.
3: Look, I might stick with Who Da Man and see how I go.
0: Who Da Man? Played by David McCallum, Ilya Kuryakin was a main character in which 60s TV show?
3: I think that was The Man from U.N.C.L.E.
0: The Man from U.N.C.L.E. is absolutely correct. Remember the theme? I hope you do.

0: What a show. A top show. All righty. Question number five. Hang on. Yeah. No, that was question. We need question number five. We're in Who Demand. You can stay there if you like.
1: Yeah. None of them really appeal to me. I don't know much about Dan Brown and Angels and Demons. Look, I might just stick with Who Demand.
0: Who Demand. All right. Speaking of David Bowie. Quote, we passed upon the stairs, we spoke of was and when, are the opening lyrics of which David Bowie song? We're in a category called Who Da Man.
1: Yeah, I like some of David Bowie's stuff, but I'm not what you'd call an obsessive fan or anything, so it doesn't really ring a bell. I'm just racking my brains for any kind of title that has man in it.
0: Who Da Man.
1: No, I think I might have to pass on that. Nothing's coming up.
0: No good.
1: It was short and sweet.
0: Thanks, Jenny.
1: See
0: ya. See
1: ya, Bill.
0: Bye. 1-300-800-222 is the number. Chris in the Southern Waters. No, it's not Starman. No. Who Da Man? Bob from Greenacre. G'day, Bob.
2: Uh-oh.
0: Badong.
2: Ground control to Major Tom.
0: I'm leaking gas and going down.
2: I think I'm in a peculiar way, mate. I'll have to throw the towel in again.
0: to use a boxing metaphor.
2: Yes.
0: Do they actually, you know, when your boxing days, Bob, do they actually ever throw the towel in?
2: Always, and even now it's... You have to have a towel around your neck if you're the trainer.
0: Yeah.
2: You throw the towel in.
0: Is that right? If you throw the towel into the ring, that means your bloke's done.
2: Yes.
0: Oh, okay. Very,
2: still very strong move now.
0: Oh, okay. I thought it might have been some ancient thing. Okay.
2: No, right now, when Tim Zhu lost his fight just recently against a very tall fellow,
0: yeah,
2: towel went in.
0: Oh, the towel went in, did it? Okay. Very good. All right, Bob. Thanks for that. But see you later. Give us a call later.
2: See you.
0: Bye-bye. John says, what if they made a country practice these days? The doctors and nurses would be from overseas. There'd be hospital ramping. There'd be reception staff shortages and nowhere for the practice staff to stay. That's true. That is true. It would be a very different show. Christopher Nolan must have read James Joyce's adaptation of Homer's Odyssey, then turned it into a movie. He didn't read the original Homer's Odyssey, just so you know, and give credit to James Joyce. I don't think that's right. I don't think that's right. But anyway, thank you for the text. Gary from Port Arlington. G'day, Gary.
3: Phil, how are you?
0: I'm all right.
3: I'm good.
0: We're up to question five. We're in the Bowie lyric department. We passed upon the stairs, we spoke of was and when are the opening lyrics of which David Bowie song?
3: I think it was one of his early albums, but it's The Man Who Sold the World.
0: Correct, it was, yes. The Man Who Sold

0: Yes, very good. All right, Who Da Man. That's my texter said in relation to David Bowie and A Country Practice. A breathless publicist came running in. She went, "Shane, we've had this unusual request. David Bowie's asked you to come to the Glass Spider tour tomorrow night." To this day, Shane Withington's remained proud of how cool he played it. I went, "Oh, that's so typical of David. No warning, nothing. Just ring up out of the blue." Terrific story. Question number six. Okay, we're in Who Da Man, but you don't have to stay there.
1: Can I just hear the other categories?
0: Yeah, soap operas, statues, famous grants, angels and demons.
1: I might have a go at famous grants at my peril, but I'll give it a go.
0: Famous grants. John Mungo are the middle names of which English actor?
1: Grant.
0: Famous Grant.
1: Oh, I can't think of his first name. No, look, I won't hold you up, mate. I'm sorry.
0: You know this, Gary.
1: I know it. I'm going blank.
0: See you, mate.
1: See you.
0: Bye. Bye-bye. You know this. You do. Colin from Layla in Melbourne. G'day, Colin.
2: Oh, good morning. That's a pretty quick entry for me.
0: Yeah. Question six we're up to. We're in a category called Famous Grants. John Mungo are the middle names of which English actor?
2: Take a stab. Hugh Grant.
0: Yes. Which other Grants do we know? Hugh Grant, who was known to his parents as Hugh John Mungo Grant.
2: Okay. Two middle names is not too bad.
0: I know.
2: One of the two fat ladies from the TV show, she had 11 middle names. Anyway.
0: The English can be a bit weird about that.
2: She was Australian.
0: Oh, the Australian one. Okay.
2: Yeah, that one, Clarissa. Quite surprised. Yeah, anyway.
0: Anyway, moving right along.
2: What else have we got?
0: We're in Famous Grants, but you could move, if you like, to Angels and Demons, soap operas, Who Da Man, or statues.
2: I'll stay with Grants at the moment, yeah.
0: Okay. Famous Grants. US President and General Ulysses S. Grant currently appears on which US banknote?
2: I'm going to take a stab at the $20 one.
0: Yeah, it eliminates one anyway. So it's not the 20 smackaroos. No.
2: I'll speak to you next week.
0: Thanks, Colin. See you.
2: See you. Bye.
0: Yeah, not the 20 smackaroos. Janie and Hawthorne had Hugh Grant, so did Margot and North Adelaide. Nice work. Glenn from Penrith. G'day, Glenn.
3: Oh, g'day, Phil. How you going, mate? It's been a while.
0: Yeah, no, it has been a while. You've been all right?
3: Yeah, no, there's been a few times where I haven't been able to get through.
0: Yeah, well, that can happen. It's a bit slower tonight, so I'm glad you did. But anyway, welcome aboard, as usual.
3: Yeah, thanks, mate.
0: Did I hear it correctly that Jerome Lua is going over to you blokes for a bit?
3: No, he's going to Parramatta.
0: Oh.
3: Okay. He's going to Parramatta next year for a one-year stay until he goes.
0: That's what I meant, actually, but I keep forgetting you don't barrack for Parramatta. That's right.
3: No, Dragons.
0: The Dragons, that's right.
3: Yeah, I was born in Parramatta, live in Penrith, and follow the Dragons.
0: Follow the Dragons, I know you. Figure that out. That's right.
3: And, he's going to Papua New Guinea when they start in 2028.
0: Yeah. That's right, he is. He's one of the foundation members of the Chiefs, isn't he?
3: He was their first signing I don't agree with what they got up there because they got this salary cap and they don't pay tax up there.
0: Mm.
3: So if a bloke gets $1 million here in Australia, he nets about 500 grand and they can offer him $1 million up there and
0: it's a million.
3: it's a million. Yeah. So if there's an $11 million salary cap, they should have a $5.5 million salary cap, really.
0: Why don't you take it up with Mr. Vlandis, Glenn?
3: Yeah, he's a pretty hard man to argue with.
0: Question seven, famous grants. US President and General Ulysses S. Grant currently appears on which US banknote? It's not the $20 bill.
3: They don't have a pineapple, but I'll go the our pineapple of 50?
0: Correct.
3: Oh,
0: yeah.
3: Wow.
0: It's the $50 bill. Yeah, it's a bit of a hit.
3: It was either going to be, well, we had 50, 110 ago, didn't we? So
0: it's a bit of a hit and miss one, isn't it? Anyway, that's...
3: As soon as I heard a banknote, I thought of a pineapple, so...
0: Yeah, why not?
3: I'd hate to use their money. I haven't been to America, but it's all the same colour and...
0: It's all the same colour. But the worst thing is it's all the same size.
3: Same size, same colour. It's ridiculous.
0: You have to really watch carefully that you're not handing over 50 bucks for a coffee.
3: Yeah, well, that's right.
0: Anyway,
3: some places these days is 50 bucks a coffee, isn't it?
0: It's like the mini crazy. Not where I buy coffee, Glenn. I don't know what things are like at Penrith. I know Penrith is a very posh place, Glenn, but you know.
3: No, well, they have those coffee beans come out of the elephant in their menu.
0: Stop it. Stop it. Hey, question 8. We're in Famous Grants. You can stay there or otherwise you can move.
3: What do we got, mate?
0: Angels and Demons, soap operas, Who Demand, statues, or we'd stay in Famous Grants.
3: Oh, I'll go with soap opera.
0: Soap operas.
3: How many left?
0: There are 3 left.
3: Oh, yeah, I've got the Sons and Daughters one.
0: Oh, yeah, you reckon you might
3: What's her name? Rowena Wallace.
0: You reckon you might be hot on this one. Okay, soap operas. Which British soap opera is set around Walford Square in London?
3: Oh, that doesn't help me. I'll just say Coronation Street.
0: No, it gets rid of one, though. Thanks, Glenn.
3: Yeah, it gets rid of one.
0: See you,
3: buddy.
0: See you, mate. Bye-bye. It gets rid of one. All right, Rowan from WA. G'day, Rowan.
4: G'day, Phil. What's going on?
0: What's going on? Well, we're trying to, you know, make our way through the Mighty Challenge questions. We're up to number 8.
4: Yep, fair enough.
0: And we're in soap operas. Which British soap opera is set around Walford Square in London?
4: Walford Square. Not really good on this.
0: We can't do it. If there's people in the background there, Rowan, we can't do that. So let's not do that. 1-300-800-222. That's not in the spirit or the rules. Harry in Paddington. Hello, Harry.
5: Hey, what about that American money?
0: That's...
5: You got Washington on the 1. You got Lincoln on the 5. Hamilton on the 10, and you've got Grant on the...
0: On the 50.
5: On the 50, and you've got, you know, one...
0: Who's on the 100? Who's on the 100?
5: Franklin.
0: Franklin, yeah.
5: You know who's on the $2 bill?
0: Go on.
5: Jefferson. And on the back, there's a signing of the Declaration of Independence for these guys. I think they couldn't fit 6 or 10 members in on the artwork. The Lincoln Memorial columns tilt in 5 degrees at the top.
0: Yeah.
5: And on the 10 with Hamilton, that's not a team model Ford, it's a Hupmobile. I lived there for 20 years. I know.
0: American money, it's terrible. I mean, like, it's terrible to handle because it's all the same size, all the same colour. It's exactly the same colour. And you really have to look closely.
5: Oh, yeah. And you know what's good about it?
0: What's that?
5: It's easy to fold.
0: That's true. Yeah.
5: Yeah, plastic money's...
0: No, plastic money's not easy to fold. That's true.
5: Yeah.
0: When I was travelling in the US, I did actually have one. I did buy one of those bill clips because they actually were quite useful. Because the money folds easily and you can stick it in there. Yeah.
5: Yeah.
0: But you had to take it and look very carefully before you paid for anything.
5: Where were you then?
0: Where was I?
5: Yeah, California.
0: Mostly in California and then in New York, yeah.
5: Yeah, I lived in Oakland for about 21 years.
0: Oh, okay.
5: Came back with the same sound and my friends went, "You don't sound American."
0: No, you haven't got any American accent there at all.
5: I know, it's crazy.
0: How long did you live there for?
5: 21 years.
0: 21 years?
5: I became an American.
0: Yeah.
5: Yeah, I got dual citizenship.
0: How come you've got no accent?
5: I don't know, but they loved it over there. They say, Harry, don't change. We want to hear you Australian. They love us.
0: Yeah, but you know, if you hang around, it's so easy. It's so easy, you know what, Harry, to, you know, lapse into a bit of American. And you, before you know it, you're speaking like that all the time.
5: That's not a bad rendition.
0: Hey, question number 8. Which British soap opera is set around Walford Square in London?
5: EastEnders.
0: EastEnders is correct, yes.
5: Yeah.

0: Yes. Sally sent me a text saying, "Phil, what do you mean Penrith is posh? Mate, it's not Point Piper, you know." Sally, it was, I think, a joke. But I think you've never, obviously never been to Penrith, Sally, if you don't think Penrith is posh. Of course it is. Go on, Harry.
1: Yeah. East End, a friend of mine, English from California, we travelled to see his mum over there. Mm. She was in that neck of the woods, had dinner at her place, the old biddy, broke out pork pie. I thought, how English.
0: Pork pie. Actually, I think technically it's called a raised pork pie, is it not?
1: Yeah, they're tall.
0: Yeah.
1: Anyway, it's quite nice. But yeah, I loved England.
0: Mm. All righty, question number 9.
1: Oh, can I change?
0: Yes. Who demands statues, famous grants, angels and demons?
1: Who demands?
0: Jeff from Goodness says, yes, a mate of mine gave $100 as a tip to a cabbie by mistake because I won't use his expression, but he was under the weather. He says the cabbie gave it back to him. Oh, that's nice.
1: I tipped a bum over there. Yeah. He was around this bush in the park over in San Francisco. I handed him a 20. I thought it was like a 5 or something.
0: Yeah.
1: He looked at me and went, "Oh, thank you, mister." I went,
0: "Have you got any change?"
1: Yeah, right.
0: Hey, question number 9. Are we in Who Demand? Is that it? Quote, "I hear him before I go to sleep and focus on the day that's been." Are the opening lyrics of which song by Kate Bush in a category called Who Da Man?
1: I'm thinking Wuthering Heights. No, Heathcliff. I can't get that one.
0: No good? Okay.
1: Negative.
0: Thanks, Harry. Later. See you, mate. Bye-bye.
1: Cheers.
0: Thank you. Phil, Abraham Lincoln is not rolling in his grave at what the party of Lincoln has become. He is thrashing furiously. I imagine that would be the case. Yes, Abraham Lincoln, of course, of the Republican Party. I wonder what he would make of the Republican Party in the US these days. There are plenty of lines free. There've been lots of vacancies tonight. If you'd like to grab one, 1-300-800-222. Kay from Bunbury. G'day, Kay.
2: Oh, hi, Phil. I'm in Albany tonight.
0: Oh, you're in Albany. Okay, yeah.
2: Yeah, on my way to Hopetoun for their Readers and Writers Festival next weekend with a friend.
0: Nice.
2: So, yeah, good road trip.
0: Very good. Are you a Kate Bush fan?
2: No, but I'll tell you, I don't know much about the Third Man except that great Harry Lime theme.
0: Yeah, I know. Yeah.
2: Da da da da dum da dum. No. Yeah. Anyway, I don't know much about Kate Bush at all.
0: I hear him before I go to sleep and focus on the day that's been. Are the opening lyrics of which song by Kate Bush?
2: Oh, well, all I know about her is Wuthering Heights. I'll say Heathcliff.
0: No, it's not Heathcliff.
2: No.
0: Thanks, okay. Kate. See ya. Bye. Have a good trip. Frank from Mount Evelyn, that is correct, yes. Sally says, I live in Ingleburn. Yes, I've been to Penrith. Oh, dear. Paul from North Fitzroy has got the right answer here. Any Kate Bush fans out there? I hear him before I go to sleep and focus on the day that's been of the opening lyrics of which song by Kate Bush. Helen, hello.
3: Hi, Phil. How are you going?
0: Pretty good. Which one are we after? We're in a category called Who Da Man.
3: It's a Kate Bush song. Let's see. Who Da Man? The man with the child in his eyes.
0: Oh, very good. Yes, exactly right.
3: Yeah.

0: Exactly. All right. Question 10, Helen. We're in Who Demand. There's one left there. Otherwise, you can move.
1: I think I'll stay in the category.
0: Who Demand. Last one. Which 1955 film noir stars Frank Sinatra as a recovering drug addict?
1: Oh, my God.
0: Who Demand.
1: A drug addict.
0: Recovering drug addict.
1: It's not Von Ryan's Express or whatever it was called.
0: We're in a category called Who Da Man.
1: I'm going to have to pass, Phil. I just can't think.
0: No good?
1: No good.
0: Okay. Thanks, Helen.
1: Thank you.
0: See ya. Bye-bye. Anybody got the answer? Aaron from Elwood had the man with the child in his eyes. Jim in Campbelltown's got the right answer here. Very good. Deb from the Gold Coast, Running Up That Hill. No. Oh, I can't say that's my favourite song. Warren from Ipswich, hello.
2: Hi.
0: Which 1955 film noir stars Frank Sinatra as a recovering drug addict?
2: I'm not sure. I just wanted to say you were talking about American currency just before, and have you heard that they're looking? I heard on the news that they're going to be introducing a dollar coin.
0: Yes, with Donald Trump on it.
2: Yes,
0: I know it's going to be gold too. Well, it's going to be gold coloured. It's not actually going to be made out of the metal gold. No, no,
2: no. Because it was
0: well, there's no end to the bloke, is there? There is no end.
2: I know. I know. They're saying it's illegal to have a living person.
0: I think it has to be passed by Congress or
2: yeah.
0: Anyway, no. Look, I mean, you know, Warren. I mean, there's not a day passes without some fresh, you know, horror.
2: No,
0: quite
2: anyway,
0: frankly.
2: Got no idea, so I'll just say an answer that's been given already, The Man from U.N.C.L.E.
0: No, not The Man from U.N.C.L.E.
2: No.
0: Thanks, Warren.
2: Anyway.
0: See you, mate. Bye-bye. Yeah, Rachel in Canberra. Hi, Rach.
3: Hi, how you doing?
0: Pretty good. Which 1955 film noir stars Frank Sinatra as a recovering drug addict? Are we in a category called Who Demand?
3: Yeah, afraid it's before my time.
0: Well, that would be true. But then again, Rachel, a lot of things were before your time, like the Roman Empire. But that's not a clue.
3: I'm thinking of To Catch a Thief, but that doesn't have man in
0: there. Well, the category is called Who Da Man, yes.
3: Right. To Catch a Thief?
0: No, not To Catch a Thief. Thanks, Rach. Bye-bye. No, that is not correct. Joanna from Newcastle. Hi, help us out here, Jo.
4: I think I might know.
0: Mm.
4: Is it The Man with the Golden Arm?
0: Correct, yes, it's The Man with the Golden Arm.
5: Mm. I'm a musician.
6: Well, how does it feel?
5: Well, it feels like you better hang on to my arm or I go up like a balloon. I'm a musician.
6: Mm. Where are we going?
5: I don't know, but I want to buy you something.
6: Ah, no.
5: I got to spend some money or I'll bust. How about one of those in green?
6: Thank you.
5: Maybe a colour TV set. Pretty.
6: Go on.
0: He's very good, Frank Sinatra. I love him. Joe, question 11. We've got a new category. You need a new category. No more Who Demand. So we've got soap operas, statues, famous grants, angels and demons.
4: Yeah. Can I just be pedantic and say, you probably already know this, but the quote about the cuckoo clock,
0: yeah.
4: It didn't originate in Switzerland. They originated in Germany in the Black Forest.
0: Oh, yes. Well, you can take that up with Orson Welles, Joanna.
4: I might just do that. It's a bit late, though. Anyway, famous grants?
0: Famous grants, okay. Question number 11. Question number 11. Which freestyle race did Grant Hackett win at the 2000 and the 2004 Olympics?
4: No idea.
0: Oh, come on.
4: No, I don't. I don't take any notice of the Olympics anymore. Freestyle. I don't know.
0: We need a distance. We need a distance.
4: Yeah, yeah, yeah. 800 meters.
0: No.
4: Nope.
0: Nope.
4: Okay.
0: See you, Joe. Bye. Nice to hear from you. No. Hey, Jonathan from Israel is here with us. G'day, Jonathan.
7: Hey, mate. That was quick. How are you?
0: Well, yeah. I just saw your name on the board there, and I thought, well, gee, a lot of people have been asking about you, and.
7: I've had a few ups and downs, and a couple of wars, some health issues.
0: There have been a few things going on over there. That's true.
7: Yeah, they don't at the moment. You know, everyone's getting blown up around us except us, but who knows?
0: Oh, dear.
7: Who knows?
0: Yeah, all right, so, yes, okay. Have you... now, how's your health? Is it all right?
7: Pretty much, yeah. I'm undergoing a treatment and it seems to be working, so... It's

0: All right. Well, I'm glad you're. Well, I mean, a lot of people were concerned and were ringing and saying, "Where is he?" And I said, "Well, I don't know." But you know, he lives in northern Israel, so you'd have to say he's not exactly out of harm's way.
1: Exactly. You never know.
0: Hey, question number 11, famous Grants. Which freestyle race did Grant Hackett win at the 2000 and the 2004 Olympics?
1: This is, I'm here and I'm gone. What can I say, mate? I'll call you again.
0: Hey, call us again soon, Jonathan. See you, mate. Bye-bye. Yes, no, nice to hear from you. Richard from Lena Valley in Tassie. G'day, Richard.
2: Yeah, good evening. How are you? I can't believe I've got this question. Fantastic.
0: Which freestyle race did Grant Hackett win?
2: I have no idea, but for some reason I've got in my mind it's either 100 metres or a 1500. So I'm going to go. Before I give my final answer, I've been listening to you only for the last couple of weeks, and you are fantastic. Thank you very much for your contribution to this planet. It's brilliant. But I'm going to have a crack at 1500.
0: Correct. Yes, it was. It was famously the 1500 metres, and famously in 2004 you started from lane 8.
2: I have no idea about any of that. I'm actually got a very bad recall for most things, but for some reason 1500 just came up in my head there, and it was like, that's brilliant, awesome.
0: Question number 12. We're in famous Grants. Do you want to stay there?
2: All the rest of the questions tonight are just beyond me galore. So let's just.
0: Or are you going to have angels and demon soap operas or statues?
2: They have a crack at statues. What the heck?
0: Statues. Question number 12. Apart from religious figures, which historical woman appears in more statues around the world than anyone else? Apart from religious figures.
2: Not a religious figure.
0: No, not a religious figure. Which historical woman appears in more statues around the world than anyone else?
2: Oh, Dame Edna Everage.
0: Ought to be, Richard, but you know what? You and I both know it's not. See you, mate. Bye-bye. Morris in Launceston. G'day, Morris.
3: Good morning, Phil. How are you?
0: Pretty good. We're up to question 12. Apart from religious figures, which historical woman appears in more statues around the world than anyone else?
3: Before I have a crack at that, Phil, going back to last night, the monkeys in the park.
0: Oh, yeah, monkeys in Launceston City Park, yeah.
3: Yes. Now, they've been de-sexed, so they can't breed because they've got chlamydia, and they can't be let go back in the wild because they will naturally die and spread chlamydia.
0: Yep.
3: The park's all been redone since you were there in 1900.
0: Yep.
3: And, so that's up there. I think they're snow monkeys or spider monkeys or something.
0: Okay. Yeah, no, thanks. A lot of people texted in last night, Morris, in your absence, because you're my Launceston correspondent. A lot of people did text in and fill me in. Tell us, come on, question number 12. Apart from religious figures, which historical woman appears in more statues around the world than anyone else?
3: I've got no idea, so I was saying Queen Elizabeth.
0: Oh, I thought you had it. No, it's not Queen Elizabeth. Thanks, Morris. See you, mate. Bye-bye. Yes, no, sorry, it was Kieran Perkins. Was it Kieran Perkins? That's the one I was after, Kieran Perkins, not Grant Hackett. Thank you for those who've piled in on that. Gary from Oakley. G'day, Gary.
4: G'day, how are you?
0: Not bad. Apart from religious figures, which historical woman appears in more statues around the world than anyone else?
4: Is it Joan of Arc?
0: Not Joan of Arc, no.
4: Okay, sorry.
0: No, you might have got a clue from my previous caller. Martin from Grosvale. G'day, Martin.
5: Yeah, hi, Phil.
0: Apart from religious figures, which historical woman appears in more statues around the world than anyone else?
5: I was going to say Lady Godiva.
0: No, not Lady Godiva, no. Betty from Dapto. G'day, Bet.
6: Hello, Phil. How are you?
0: Pretty good, Bet, yes. Question 12, wrap with. It's been slow going tonight, Bet, but what do you think? Apart from religious figures.
6: Well, I was going to say Joan of Arc, but that's been taken. And it wasn't right anyway, but... I can't think of anyone, really.
0: Queen Elizabeth was wrong.
6: Well, what about Queen... Queen... what was the other one? Not Queen Elizabeth, Queen...

0: Queen. Oh, I can't think of her name. It's not Queen Mary. It's the older queen. That's what I think, but I can't think of her name. I'm hopeless.
1: You are not hopeless, Betty, but nice talking to you anyway. All right, see you later. Bye-bye. Betty from Dapto. What about, who's going to help us out? Help us out here? Lincoln in Gippsland. Hi, Lincoln.
2: Hi, how are you going?
1: No, who do we need here apart from religious figures? Which historical woman appears in more statues around the world than anyone else?
2: You've given a bit of a hint, so I'll go with Queen Victoria.
1: Correct. Yes, it is. It's Queen Victoria, strangely. All right, we're in statues. You can move to soap operas, Angels and Demons, or Famous Grants. It's up to you.
2: I might go please, mate.
1: Which one?
2: Angels and Demons.
1: Angels and Demons. All right. Question number 13. What colour is the Angel Islington on the classic London Monopoly board?
2: Is it bus station, train station?
1: What colour is the Angel Islington on the classic London Monopoly board?
2: I'll just go blue, please, mate.
1: Blue, it is blue, yes. It's a pale blue. Very good. Question 14. We're in Angels and Demons. Lincoln, how many VFL AFL premierships have the Demons won, the Melbourne Demons? I'll give it to you plus or minus two.
2: Plus or minus two.
1: How many premierships have they won?
2: They just won one, haven't they?
1: Not correct, no. No, they've won a few more than that. Ian from Dover in Tassie. G'day, Ian.
3: Good morning.
1: Morning. Question 14, Angels and Demons. How many VFL AFL premierships have the Melbourne Demons won?
3: The Melbourne Demons.
1: I'll give it to you plus or minus two.
3: Three.
1: No, not close. Thanks.
3: Thanks, Bill.
1: Thanks, mate. Bye-bye. Not close, no. Frank from Swan Hill. G'day, Frank.
4: How you doing?
1: Not bad. What do you reckon?
4: Oh, I'm not sure on this, but they were one of the earlier sides, so I think they won a whole bunch when there were about five sides in the competition. So I'm going to go nine.
1: Not correct. I'll give it to you plus or minus two, not nine. Matt from Aberfoyle Park. G'day, Matt.
5: G'day.
1: How many were after?
5: Not nine, I'll say 12.
1: I'll give it to you because I said I'd give it to you plus or minus two. It was 13. Very good. All right. Question number 15. We're in Angels and Demons, but you can move to Famous Grants or soap operas or statues.
5: Let's stay where we are.
1: Angels and Demons. The Weeping Angels are a race of aliens. From which TV series?
5: Oh, I saw this too. Doctor Who.
1: Correct. Yes, they are from Doctor Who. Bomba-da-dum, bomba-da-dum, bomba-da-dum. Yes. Very good. All righty. Staying with Angels and Demons?
5: Sure, why not?
1: Which TV series originally starred Kate Jackson, Farrah Fawcett and Jacqueline Smith as the title trio?
5: Charlie's Angels.
1: It was, yes, Charlie's Angels.
6: Once upon a time, there were three little girls who went to the police academy. And they were each assigned very hazardous duties. But I took them away from all that, and now they work for me. My name is Charlie.
1: And these are my angels. Yes, all right. Question 17. Okay, we're in Angels and Demons. There's one left there. Otherwise, if it's Famous Grants, statues or soap operas.
5: Let's go to Famous Grants or Grants.
1: Famous Grants or Grants. Why not? Question number 17. In 2016, which TV presenter won the Australian Endurance Championship motor race?
5: Grants.
1: Denyer. Correct, it was. It was Grant Denyer. All right. Question number 18. There's one left in Famous Grants or Grants.
5: Oh, okay.

0: Why not?
1: What sport does Charlotte Grant play for Australia?
0: Oh, I haven't got a clue. Soccer.
1: Correct. Was that a stab in the dark?
0: Absolutely. Yeah. I've got to go soccer or rugby, and soccer took out the title.
1: Yeah, well, playing for Australia, it's got to be, what, cricket or, you know, anyway. That's it for famous Grants. Okay, we're up to question 19. We've got angels and demons, soap operas or statues?
0: Let's go soap operas.
1: Soap operas it is. Question number 19. Terry Inglis, Gail Lewis and Christina Alessi are among the six wives of which Neighbours character?
0: So I'm looking for a Neighbours character that's had lots of wives.
1: Terry Inglis, Gail Lewis, Christina Alessi are among the six wives of which Neighbours character?
0: I don't know if I could name one Neighbours character except for Harold, but he only had the one wife. So let's go with one of the Robinsons, because that's about as good as I can go. What about Dale? I don't know. Mr. Robinson. That'll give someone an option.
1: That's going to give someone a mighty leg up, Matt. See you, mate. Thank you. That's going to give someone a mighty leg up. Andrew in Smithton. Hi, Andrew.
2: G'day, Cover.
1: Terry Inglis, Gail Lewis and Christina Alessi are among the six wives of which Neighbours character? You've had a big leg up here.
2: I didn't actually hear that because I was trying to turn my radio off. Oh. So I didn't get the big leg up. I watched all the Neighbours. You know what? I'm going to have to bow out.
1: No worries. Thanks, Andrew. Bye-bye. See you, mate. Steve from Togamall. G'day, Steve.
3: Oh, Steve, I'm speaking now. I'm in the bathroom, that's why I'm a bit echoey.
1: Yeah.
3: Can I, before I get this wrong all right, I think I know, because I know he played the character.
1: And you've been given a big leg up.
3: Colin in Laylaw, you know I'm an ex-Lawler boy, Phil. Colin, I'll be down at Lawler on the 1st of August for a Lawler Football Club under-15s premiership reunion from 1975. So I hope to catch up with you and debate about the name.
1: Hey.
3: I think it's Paul Robinson, played by Stephen Dennis.
1: It is Paul Robinson, yes.

0: Yes, they do indeed. All right, I'll tell you what, Steve, nice work, but I'll put you on hold because we're going to go to the news. We're up to question 19, so we'll see whether we can clean these up straight after the news. If that's okay, we could call you as well. All right, thanks for playing. More after the news.
1: When surprises happen.
2: My feet. Sit down! Sorry. It's a dog.
1: When you need the details.
3: More than 300 farmers from across the state will be in Sydney to set the policy agenda for the state's peak farm lobby group.
4: It's on 702 ABC Sydney.
5: ABC News with Andrew Kaloupas. Donald Trump is insisting the US deal allowing Saudi Arabia to develop nuclear energy industry has one major condition. The Arab Kingdom must formally recognise the State of Israel. Here's Nick Parmeter.
6: In his first comments about the nuclear agreement since its announcement, the US president says Saudi Arabia will have to join the Abraham Accords for the deal to go ahead. He also says there will be no enrichment of uranium by Riyadh under the plan. The US has long seen the normalization of ties between Saudi Arabia and Israel as one of its great diplomatic goals, given the power and influence the oil-rich nation has in the region. The Biden administration seemed to come close before the war in Gaza erupted and Saudi Arabia took a harder stance against Israel. It's previously said it would only recognize Israel if it in turn

0: UN recognised a Palestinian state, something the Netanyahu government has refused to do.
1: Oil prices have increased sharply after the Iranian-backed Houthi movement in Yemen said it had attacked two Saudi Arabian oil tankers in the Red Sea. The BBC's Yola Nell reports from Jerusalem.
2: There were already reports of a number of oil tankers changing course after the Houthis warned ships to avoid Saudi ports. But now Saudi Arabia

0: causing a fire. All crew members are said to be safe. The new declared blockade of Saudi ports by Yemen's Houthis, prompted, they say, by a Saudi blockade of territory they control and a recent attack on Sana'a Airport, has the potential to widen the Iran war and further disrupt global energy supplies and maritime trade.
1: Another $4.5 billion is being invested in Adelaide's naval shipbuilding industry as it prepares to build AUKUS nuclear-powered submarines. Here's defence correspondent Tom Lowry.
2: The federal government will today confirm an additional $4.6 billion will be spent developing the Osborne shipyards to prepare it to build five AUKUS submarines. It brings the total funding allocated to construction at the shipyards to $8.5 billion. The new submarine shipyards will be 10 times the size of the existing shipyards, which are building the Navy's Hunter frigates. Deputy Prime Minister Richard Marles will announce the new funding at Osborne today, on the sidelines of Labor's national conference in Adelaide. The conference is unlikely to debate the party's stance on the AUKUS pact.
1: Labor backbencher Ed Husic says the Israeli embassy's strong criticism of Labor's draft policy on Israel is inappropriate. The embassy issued a four-page statement on Monday taking issue with the party's draft policy. It argues it places too much responsibility for ongoing conflict on Israel and not enough on Palestinian leaders or Hamas. Mr. Husic says the complaint is an incredible intervention.
3: I do think it's inappropriate, and I do think it's part of it's out of their playbook. I could never imagine an Australian government, through our embassy or our officials, issuing such public commentary in that way, but I think it's to be expected.
1: More than 100 British millionaires have written to the British government asking to be taxed more. The group says it would lead to a more equal society and devolve wealth and power from the very richest. They've suggested a 2% wealth tax on assets worth almost $20 million. One of those involved is tech entrepreneur and investor Mark Robinson.
4: This is about, as a society, saying we have an unfairness in the growth of wealth, and together the wealthiest could share a bit more of the burden. The world's leading economists, Gabriel Zucman, Joseph Stiglitz, Thomas Piketty, there's some of the best thinkers of economics in the world, are applying themselves to this problem, and all believe the way forward to have a better, more equal society, both in the UK and worldwide, is to look at taxing wealth more effectively.
1: Parts of Japan are sweltering through a heatwave as the country deals with what it has recently dubbed cruelly hot days. North Asia correspondent Natalie Whiting has more from Tokyo.
5: Certainly Japan has hot and humid summers, but it has been getting worse seemingly in recent years. I mean, that's what prompted the creation of this new term to describe cruelly hot days. That came after some record-breaking temperatures last year and record-breaking cases of a heat stroke. So look, certainly it is a growing concern, and we've seen figures coming out just recently about heat stroke cases. Last week, 10,000 cases of heat stroke, people taken to hospital, some of those fatal. So it is certainly a big concern.
1: That's the latest from ABC News. For more news at any time, head to our website at abc.net.au/news.
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0: around the world. Glad you could spend the time with us. 1-300-800-222 is my number. Coming up, we've got issues of the day. Commonwealth Games kicks off tomorrow. Anybody interested in it? Also, working from home. There's a funny story about a gadget that's being sold. I'll tell you about it as well. And also Dave's disc, of course, in the last hour. We're very much looking forward to this. We've got a look at Glen Campbell and the legendary songwriter Jimmy Webb with their track Wichita Lineman. That is all coming our way too. But in the meantime, though, we've got to fix up a little thing that we call
1: the Mighty Challenge.
0: Steve from Tokenball was up on deck. We're up to question number 20. G'day, Steve.
2: Hey, Phil. I've waffled a bit now. It's after one, but the Lawler, where I grew up, was the home of the Bloods.
0: Yes.
2: I ended up playing for South Melbourne, Sydney.
0: Oh, yeah. Bloods,
2: yeah. And I live in Tokenball.
0: Hey.
2: Home of the Bloods.
0: Hey, go the Bloods.
2: Go to the Bloods.
0: I mean, they're leaking oil at the moment, Steve.
2: Oh, no, we're doing a heavy training load at the moment, Phil. Oh,
0: okay.
2: That's my theory. But we're up against
0: the Giants. I know. We're up against the Giants. Mind you, we're ahead in this local derby thing. So.
2: Oh, we are a lot, yeah.
0: Yeah, we're well ahead still.
2: I remember when we lost them down in Tassie, actually.
0: I know, but the Giants will be off the rebound after Essendon last week, so you know what?
2: We're off the rebound too.
0: Well, we're off the big rebound.
2: A couple
0: of rebounds. Hey, question 20. What do you reckon?
2: Yep.
0: We're in soap operas.
2: Oh, yeah. Well,
0: you can move to statues, angels, and demons if you like.
2: Yeah, I'm familiar with most of them. My first wife, she was always in the soapies, so I had to watch them. Don't know, but I've met a few statues in my time. I'll go statues.
0: Statues. Erected in 1989, a bronze statue of which animal can be found in the financial district of Manhattan in New York?
2: Ooh. Well, Manhattan, I'm thinking Wolf of Wall Street, so I'm saying a wolf.
0: Not a wolf.
2: All right, no worries, Phil.
0: Thanks, Steve. Bye-bye. Thank you. No. No. My text says perhaps the correct answer was Paul Robinson, the bloke who said Mr. Robinson was right. No. You might remember. You didn't. You may have misheard. He said he didn't know the bloke's first name. I did give him an opportunity. Cameron from South Perth will know this. Hi, Cameron.
3: How are you?
0: Pretty good. Question 20. Erected in 1989, a bronze statue of which animal can be found in the financial district of Manhattan in New York?
3: Bull.
0: Correct. A bull. I knew with your extensive shareholdings, Cameron, you'd know that.
3: Yeah, my best them. Yeah.
0: That's right. Have you looked at your share in the kitchen drawer? That's right. Mm-hmm. Question number 21. We're in statues.
3: Stay there.
0: Stay here. Which famous statue can be found at the summit of Mount Corcovado?
3: Christ the Redeemer.
0: Correct. Cameron, you're on a roll. Boom, boom. It must be all your extensive shareholdings, Cameron. It's a sharp job.
3: Oh, yeah.
0: Question 22. There's only four left here, Cameron.
3: Good, staying in statues.
0: Staying in statues. Look at him go. Confident. A famous bronze statue by the Greek sculptor Myron depicts an ancient Greek athlete throwing a what?
3: A javelin.
0: Not a javelin.
3: No. Oh, there you go.
0: There you go. Thanks, Cameron. Bye-bye. No, it's not a javelin. Hillary had the bull. Jane Hobart had the bull. Good, yes. Robin had Christ the Redeemer. Katie, it's that statue, you know, that statue with Christ with his arms outstretched on top of Mount Corcovado. G'day, Katie.
4: Hello, how are you going?
0: Pretty good. We've only got four left here. We've got, where are we? Two in statues, one in soap operas, and one in angels and demons.
4: Okay, let's go.
0: A famous bronze statue by

Yes, well, hello, and how are you? Philip Clark with you on ABC Radio. This is Night Live, and we're into the last hour of the program. How are you? Thanks for dropping in, and I hope you're getting us loud and clear wherever you are. It's the last hour of the show, 1:06 Eastern. It's 11:06 in WA. Hi, everyone. South Australia and the Territory, 24:21, and everywhere else listening in the Pacific and

0: The Greek sculptor Myron depicts an ancient Greek athlete throwing a what?
1: A discus.
0: Correct.
1: I got one right. Hey. I finally got one right.
0: A discus, indeed. Okay, we're up to question 23. Irene had a discus. Harry in the Bay had a discus. George from Fremantle. Hi, George. Had a discus as well. Katie?
1: Yes?
0: Staying with statues?
1: Yeah, why not?
0: In which Australian state would you find a statue of Red Dog?
1: I should know this, and I can't think of it. I'll say New South Wales.
0: Not New South Wales.
1: No, I knew it wasn't, but I was hoping.
0: Thanks, Katie.
1: But I got one right.
0: Yeah, you did get one right. Good on you. You did get one right. Di from Mandurah has got the right answer, yes. Liz from Canipa Point. Hi, Liz.
2: Hi, Phil. It's Western Australia.
0: Yes, in which Australian state would you find a statue of Red Dog? It is indeed Western Australia.
3: You're invited to experience the incredible true story of a dog.
4: Red Dog.
5: No dogs on the bus. Oh. All the sad faces in the world won't work, so you can just stop.
6: It's come to our attention that you're in serious violation of park rules.
7: No dogs allowed.
8: I don't own Red Dog. He's accepted and cared for by the town.
7: If you don't get rid of him, we get rid of you.
3: He changed their lives forever. Sometimes you pick the dog. Sometimes the dog picks you.
0: Yes, Red Dog. Very good. All righty, Liz, we've only got two left here. We've got one in soap operas and one in Angels and Demons.
2: Soap opera, please.
0: First broadcast in 1973. Which long-running American soap opera is set in the fictional Genoa City?
2: I don't know this, but I'm just going to go The Bold and the Beautiful.
0: Not The Bold and the Beautiful.
2: All right, thank you.
0: See ya, bye. Not The Bold and the Beautiful. Jane in Hobart had West Australia. So did Karen from Mullumbimby. Right, we've got two left here and we've got spots free. Come on, 1-300-800-222. 1-300-800-222. Spots free, you get straight through. We're up to question 24. Right. Soap operas, first broadcast in 1973. Which long-running American soap opera is set in the fictional Genoa City? It's not The Bold and the Beautiful. Someone's telling me that the dog in the movie, in the Red Dog movie, was Coco, was born and bred in Denali in Victoria. Oh, good. Isn't that where they have the Kelpie competitions every year? Robert on the road. G'day, Robert.
9: G'day, mate. How are you going?
0: I'm pretty good, yeah. Hey, first broadcast in 1973, which long-running American soap opera is set in the fictional Genoa City?
9: I'll take a guess and say Days of Our Lives.
0: Not Days of Our Lives, no. There may be anyone left. Is there Angus from Cooma? Hi, Angus.
10: G'day, how are you?
0: Pretty good. I bet you it's chilly tonight in Cooma.
10: Yeah, it's going to get quite chilly. I think it's only going to get to a maximum of 9 or 10 tomorrow.
0: So. Yeah, yeah. Very, very cold. It'll be a minus overnight, I'm sure.
10: Oh, yeah, yeah. Well, and truly, I got down to about minus 8 the other morning. So.
0: Ooh. Crackingly cold, yeah. All righty. Question number 24, soap operas. First broadcast in 1973. Which long-running American soap opera is set in the fictional Genoa City?
10: Just trying to think. It's on the tip of my tongue, and I can't. Is it Falcon Crest?
0: Not Falcon Crest, no. Sorry, okay. Angus. Stay warm. See ya. No, it's not Falcon Crest. Karen from Manham on the Murray. G'day, Karen.
11: Hi, how are you?
0: Not bad.
11: That's
0: what do you reckon? First broadcast in 1973, which long-running American soap opera is set in the fictional Genoa City?
11: Is it The Young and the Restless?
0: Yes. Not The Bold and the Beautiful. It's The Young and the Restless.

0: Anne says it's probably a good sign of national intelligence that the soap opera category takes a while to answer. Gee, that's harsh.
1: The music is about the best thing about Young and the Restless.
0: The music, yes. Yeah. Oh, I did attempt. I did what? I had
1: the
0: a crack
1: rude
0: at
1: and the ugly. I call yeah. Bold and the Beautiful.
0: I had a crack at the Bold and the Beautiful for a bit. I mean, dear, oh dear. Actually, Days of Our Lives was worse.
1: I agree.
0: What was that other one about the? What was the other one about the? Or Oil Man from. What was it called? I'm trying to think.
1: Not Dallas.
0: Yeah, Dallas. Yeah. That was people.
1: That was good.
0: I'm
1: like
0: told
1: that.
0: By people that this was a superior soap opera. There you go.
1: It was good.
0: Oh dear. All righty, we've got we've only got one left.
1: Mm-hmm.
0: Mm-hmm. We're in a category called Angels and Demons.
1: Oh, goodness.
0: Now, I need your knowledge of poetry here, Karen.
1: Yeah, okay.
0: Question number 25. The demons Mammon, Beelzebub, and Moloch appear in which 1667 poem written to justify the ways of God to men? Poem.
1: It's just a tad before my time.
0: It was a tad, but just a tad before. Yeah, I remember it well myself. But I mean,
1: no idea. The only thing I could think of is I don't know the rhyme of the Ancient Mariner, but I have no idea.
0: Yeah, well, you're reaching into the cupboard and rustling around there, and that's fair enough, Karen. But that's not it.
1: Oh, well.
0: Sorry. Bye.
1: Next time.
0: See ya.
1: Thanks, bye.
0: See ya. No, it is not. All right. We are up to question 25. Vicky from Kamala. G'day, Vicky.
2: Yes.
0: I should have played the drum roll for you, shouldn't I? We are up to question 25.
2: It's probably not necessary.
0: Necessary, Vicky. Question 25. The demons Mammon, Beelzebub, and Moloch appear in which 1667 poem written to justify the ways of God to men?
2: Yeah, no Bradbury for me tonight, Phil. Sorry.
0: No, all right. Sorry, Vicky. That's a pity to hear, but what about Sam from Woodland? G'day, Sam.
3: Oh, Phil, how are you, mate?
0: Not bad.
3: I was, Red Dog Dampier.
0: Oh, yeah.
3: Station at Dampier.
0: Oh, yeah.
3: As opposed to the dog on the tucker box.
0: Yes. I haven't seen the Red Dog statue. How big is it?
3: It's about a metre and a half off the ground, life-size dog.
0: Oh, okay.
3: It's nothing like it. So.
0: Oh, okay. Yeah, it's the dog on the tucker box is a bit underwhelming, actually.
3: Yeah, or Chief Havoc, the greyhound in Gunnedah, another good statue.
0: Yeah. Hey, question 25. The demons Mammon, Beelzebub, and Moloch appear in which 1667 poem written to justify the ways of God to men?
3: It's a big swing and probably not, but Dante's Inferno.
0: Nice work, but not correct. Yeah, it could have been. It's not, though. Dante's Inferno. No. Andy in Bateman's Bay. Hello, Andy.
4: Yeah, hi, that was my guess, and the only thing that reading a few hymns, something like Thomas More or one of those people. Thanks, bye.
0: No good, thank you. No, it's not. We've got lines free. Who wants it? 1300 800 222. Terry in Perth. Hello, Terry.
5: G'day.
0: The demons Mammon, Beelzebub and Moloch appear in which 1667 poem written to, quote, justify the ways of God to men?
5: Well, Moloch was a fallen angel, and it was called Paradise Lost.
0: Correct. Yes, indeed, and that is entirely correct, Terry. Nice work and well done.
5: He was a bad guy, old Moloch.
0: He was a bad guy, that's right. Yeah. Yep.
5: He was one of Satan's guys, you know.
0: Yeah, yeah.
5: He was a bit of a devil, mate.
0: If you might, you might say.
5: Yeah, thanks. He was from Tasmania.
0: Oh, well, there you go. There's a few of those, Terry. Thank you, mate. We'll put you on hold and get some details from you. And the magnet is yours. Carol from Kingston had Paradise Lost. Jane in Hobart was going for Dante's Inferno as well. Although I think it was about the 14th century. Yes, it was earlier, Dante's Inferno, Jane. Stephen Tokenwell said the black caviar statue in the Gambie is great to see as well. I haven't seen that either. Okay. Is that life-size, Steve? Tell me about it. Give us a call, 1-300-800-222. Caroline from Narrabeen and Amanda from Victor Harbour also had Paradise Lost as well. All right, nice work, everyone, and thank you.
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0: Dave's disc coming up, and anybody interested in the Commonwealth Games, or are we being a bit world-weary after the World Cup? Starts tomorrow. Commonwealth Games kicks off on tomorrow morning, Australian time, in Glasgow. Remember, this is the Commonwealth Games that Victoria didn't want. And they pulled. Remember, they pulled the pin and the state government pulled out. At the cost estimates, they thought, ballooned past $6 billion. You can hardly blame them. Do you think the Commonwealth Games are a must-watch frenzy of a sporting action, or has it all rather gone off the boil and off the track? Say 1-300-800-222 is the number. Love to have a chat. Here's the Temptations.

0: Yes, the Temptations and My Girl. Alrighty, what's happening in Issue of the Day?
1: Issue of the Day.
0: You might have some issues yourself. Kerry from Kangaroo Point. Hi, Kerry.
2: Hello, Phil. Yeah, a few memories with the Commonwealth Games. I think they're on the wane, but I've got a couple of great memories.
0: Mm-hmm.
2: Lisa Curry, she won 10 medals in all in the Commonwealth Games, and she won three in Brisbane. Remember, like it was yesterday.
0: Wow.
2: And she's won 10 in all, including...

0: seven gold, and at one stage she held every Commonwealth and Australian record except in backstroke.
1: She was a great, she was a tremendous athlete, wasn't she? She really was.
0: Yeah, certainly was. And the other great memory is the two great milers in Vancouver in 1958, Roger Bannister and John Landy. The first one, Bannister broke the world record, first one to break the 4 minutes, and Landy was the second, and they met in Vancouver.
1: Oh, yeah.
0: 1958, and Bannister beat him.
1: And Bannister beat him, didn't he? Yeah, that's right.
0: Yeah, he sat on his shoulder. Yeah, he had the fastest sprint, Phil. That was the difference. I mean, Landy could keep a pace, but the other guy had the sprint, and he was just too good.
1: Yeah, no, it was Landy, fantastic athlete. That's right. It was a really thrilling time in middle distance racing, wasn't it?
0: Oh, it certainly was. I can remember it because I was always interested in sport. And, because it was Bannister, because he was a doctor. I actually had a friend who was lectured by him.
1: Oh, yeah. Okay.
0: She was a doctor from England. Yeah, she did a time in England. She said that she'd attended his lectures because he became very famous in that field.
1: Mm. Yeah, it's the Commonwealth Games, they used to be much bigger than they were. And I mean, I think they probably have declined in importance a bit, do you think, Kerry?
0: Oh, yeah. Well, I hear, Phil, they're down to 10 events. Is that correct?
1: Something
0: yeah,
1: like
0: that. Yeah, no, it's... I love most sports. I follow it, but I find it very hard. The Olympics get me because that's the best in the world.
1: It's the pinnacle, isn't it? Particularly of sports like athletics and swimming and so on. Yeah, yeah.
0: Yes, it's a shame because they've had their day. And Brisbane had great games in that too.
1: Well, I think they've served a purpose. You know, I do. I think they've served a purpose. But these days, there are so many international. You know, World Cups and comps and so on. I don't know. I mean, look, I've no skin off anybody's nose for having a crack at it. That's fine. But you wonder how much. I'm glad Glasgow's not spending a lot of money on it. It's a pity about Victoria and what happened there.
0: What did somebody say that it's going to cost $6 billion? Or
1: yeah, well, that's what they Victorians were estimating. They ended up forking out $500 million for
0: his
1: compo. You know, like it was just what a waste of money.
0: Yeah, it was. It's certainly the case. But anyway, Phil, it's nice to bring back a few memories.
1: Yeah, and, good on you.
0: Particularly Lisa Curry, because she really, she sort of captured the Commonwealth Games here in Brisbane with what she did.
1: Thanks, Kerry. See you, mate. Okay, bye-bye. Thanks for bringing that memory back as well. Sally from Ingleburn. Hello, Sally.
2: Hi, Phil. Phil, regarding Hanson's opinion about domestic violence.
1: Oh, yeah.
2: Mm-hmm. On Seven Spotlight, she said, we're playing, this is a game of chess we're playing.
1: Mm.
2: I wonder if what she just said is a part of that chess game. Because you really have to wonder, is she either that stupid or is she doing it on purpose to grab headlines?
1: Yeah, well.
2: Because if she is, she's doing it at the expense of a lot of females who are being either beaten or killed.
1: Yeah. Yes, the comments haven't gone down that well. I mean, she has been saying these things for a long time, Sally. The issue now is that because of the polls, everyone's paying more attention to what she says.
2: Yeah, I remember her saying that years ago, but I never thought she'd continue on with it.
1: Yeah.
2: I just, you really have to wonder, does she even look at the news and know what's going on around her as she claims to be?
1: Mm.
2: Or is she doing this on purpose? Because if she is, God Almighty, her day of reckoning should come. It really should.
1: Thanks, Sally.
2: Bye.
1: See ya. You may agree or disagree. 1-300-800-222. Paul from Esperance, who's the chief. Is it Paul? I forget whether he's the chief policy officer or the chief communications officer for the Nightlife Party. G'day, Paul.
3: Chief communications, a bit hard, mate. I'm in remote Australia with one telecommunications provider.
1: Gee, we can hardly hear you. I thought you'd be on the Elon Musk satellite ball.
3: Yeah, I don't know anything about that, mate. Just a little right of reply about the lady that said she was keeping score about drunk old blokes and street chicks. I hope she realises that Rod and I are both driving trucks.
1: Yes, well, Paul, and I never thought it was directed at you, mate.
3: Well, maybe I took it offensively wrong, but, I don't drink full stop, mate. And by the way, I achieved HSC, and

0: taught politics by an ex-Fraser government Liberal senator, mate.
1: Which one?
0: Lawrence Neal.
1: Who?
0: Lawrence Neal.
1: Oh, okay. Oh, Lawrence Neal. Okay, yeah.
0: He did a pretty good job when he was in there.
1: Yeah.
0: He didn't teach us Labor or Liberal or anything like that. He taught us our political system versus the rest of the world, why ours is the best, and how to spot dirty tricks.
1: Hey, Lauren, Paul, are you saying that someone made the accusation that truck drivers were dumb or something?
0: Well, that's what it says. How like you said, drunk old men versus literate chicks, mate. Now, God's well read. I'm well read. We were the first two on, and she was the third, mate. So I was pretty offended by it, eh?
1: Oh, Paul, I wouldn't be offended, mate. As anybody knows who's listened to this program, there's plenty of dumb truck drivers on, Paul, who don't sound too dumb to me.
0: Yeah, exactly, mate.
1: Good on you, mate. See ya. You keep doing what you're doing, Paul, because we need you.
0: Yeah, we need to get up and get against the rude, nasty redhead, mate. That's right. So right.
1: All righty. Thanks, Paul. Yes, that's right. Chief Communications Officer. I'm sure that's right. Because I think Rod's the Chief Policy Officer, aren't you, Rod?
2: So you anointed me last night, yeah.
1: Yeah, well, I'm not saying you're keeping the job forever because, you know, there's a we can have a reshuffle at any moment, Rod.
2: Well, yeah, I feel that. When it's all said and done, we're all only deck chairs on the deck.
1: It's a party, the nightlife party. So, as you know, there's bound to be a backstabbing, Rod.
2: Yeah. Well, speaking of...
1: What's up? You want to talk about the Commonwealth Games? Yeah.
2: Yeah, the reason Victoria didn't get it is a bit more fundamental than what you said. One, there was never any chance of us getting it. It was done purely simply as a pre-election stunt. Because they would never... The original estimate put forth by our illustrious lockdown manager here in the wonderful state of Victoria was that it was going to cost Victoria between $1.6 and $2 billion to stage the Commonwealth Games. And that was never going to happen, seeing as it happened, how it cost $900 million to stage the 2006 Commonwealth Games in Victoria, and all they had to do was build the housing. They used all the existing venues in Melbourne. So if it was $900 million for the housing 20 years earlier, and they were going to have to build venues all over the state, it was never going to cost only $2 billion.
1: No, wasn't that the big mistake that they said they were going to? It was going to spread it out all over regional Victoria, and that meant building all these new venues.
2: That was promised wholly and solely to get votes at the election.
1: Yeah,
2: and then he turned around, and it wasn't $500 million we ended up paying to not hold the host. It was $700 million.
1: Yeah,
2: so we had the $700 million plus the $1.3 billion we had to pay for not building a road that we'd signed up to build. We should really only be $190 billion in debt instead of $192 billion in debt. Dan Andrews should pay the other $2 billion himself out of his own pocket.
1: Yeah.
2: He cost us the money.
1: Yes, I know. It was a complete schmozzle, Rod. You are quite right. Rod, your line's a bit rickety, Rod, so I might just we might say goodnight, but thank you for raising it. The line is a bit rickety, that is all. And just one quick one from Steve from Tokenbull. G'day, Steve.
3: Yeah, Phil, Black Caviar.
1: Yeah.
3: I think it's either a full size or a three quarter. I've sent some photos through on the text line.
1: Yeah.
3: Don't know if they come through with me standing next to it. I'm 6'5". And also another one, Sir Hubert Opperman, at Rochester.
1: Oh, yeah. I've got the photos. There you are. Yeah, here you are. There you go, Steve, and, yes. So it's a pretty – sort of three-quarter size maybe, isn't it? Yeah, maybe.
3: I reckon because it wasn't a big horse. It was a small horse.
1: Yeah, I know, but you're a big bloke.
3: And the statue of Sir Weary Dunlop opposite the Art Centre in Melbourne, St Kilda Road.
1: Yeah.
3: That's life size. That's about 6 foot tall.
1: Yeah.
3: And I actually jumped a rope in Venice to touch Rodin's The Thinker. And my pre-digital cameras, my wife at the time, she took a quick photo, but it was blurry.
1: Thank you, Steve.
3: Behind the Venus de Milo with my arms out.
1: Stop it. Thank you. Thank you, Steve. Nice work. All right. Thanks, everyone.
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2: It's time for Dave's Discs.
3: Dave.
4: Hello, mate.
3: Looking forward to this.
4: Yeah, me too. It's a good one tonight. I told you about a book recently, a biography of Jimmy Webb. He was earning so much money. He was writing so many good songs. The record company said to them, don't pay me in checks anymore, royalty checks. He said, give me a car instead, maybe plate it with gold. So they did, and he couldn't drive it around Los Angeles because it was too heavy.
3: Oh.
4: He'd try and make a turn and just go, yeah, anyway, we should talk about Jimmy Webb.
3: Gold-plated.
4: It was gold-plated. That's a lot of money. Anyway, shall we talk about Jimmy Webb?
3: Oh, I think we should.
4: Okay.
5: Like hand in glove. Sometimes two perfectly suited people meet and create magic together. On Nightlife tonight, two of the most successful musical souls to grace our airwaves on the wireless and on our turntables back in the 60s and 70s, one of the most respected mainstream country music artists of all time, matched with a lyrical genius who provided the songs. The track I'll feature is from the great Glen Campbell, and penned by one of the world's most successful songwriters, Jimmy Webb. Glen Campbell was the most successful at interpreting the songs that Jimmy Webb created. Those songs, touching on an innocent Americana, weaved together with storylines of fully formed characters that we could all identify with through a very sophisticated melody. Glen Campbell was one of 12 children who grew up in a household where everyone played guitar. He began playing at the age of 4. By the time Campbell was 14, he'd become such an outstanding guitarist that he decided to leave home and tour with his uncle as a professional performing musician. In 1960, and with a move to Los Angeles, his style garnered a reputation in country and on the rock circuit. And he'd support his keep by session work, recording on tracks for Frank Sinatra, Johnny Cash, Dean Martin, the Mamas and Papas, oh, and especially for Elvis Presley. Super producer and creator of The Wall of Sound, Phil Spector, would record with Glen Campbell on his sessions with artists that dominated the charts, and he was a particular favourite for the session work with Brian Wilson at the desk for the Beach Boys. In fact, Glen Campbell toured with the Beach Boys at the time of Brian Wilson's illness. He'd come to be a part of a loose collective of Los Angeles-based studio musicians who played on thousands of iconic recordings, top 40 hits, TV themes, advertising. Tagged as the Wrecking Crew, their names were unknown to the public, but they became the go-to musicians for top producers in Los Angeles. Glen Campbell's virtuoso guitar styling was finally given creative license on his debut album, The Astounding 12-String Guitar of Glen Campbell. But the master guitarist would soon reveal that soothing tenor voice he possessed. He'd demonstrate a styling that was a synergy, perfectly matched at the meeting point between country and pop music with his debut track, Gentle on My Mind. It's no

0: Campbell of 40 or so albums for Capitol Records, including 12 albums that went gold and 7 that would go on to sales of platinum. It's at this point in time when the ex-Wrecking Crew session musician would become a household name through the majestic symbiosis he'd uncover with the words and melodies of Jimmy Webb.
1: By the time I get to Phoenix,

Glen Campbell would sell over a million copies of By the Time I Get to Phoenix, and the cinematic, melancholic character conjured by the pen and piano of Jimmy Webb was given that full orchestration so richly deserved with the melodies. Songwriter Jimmy Webb wrote the track in the mid-1960s, it was, while he was working at a music publishing company in Los Angeles. And he originally offered the song to Johnny Rivers, who recorded it first back in 1965. But session guitarist and rising performer Glen Campbell was given a crack at it too. And it was this version that would peak at number 2 on the Billboard Hot Country Music Charts and number 26 on the Hot 100. The track would win both Glen Campbell and Jimmy Webb 2 Grammy Awards back in 1968. It would be followed up by the pair collaborating on the song that we're going to feature tonight on Nightlife, and that winning formula that would be secured with the track Galveston. Jimmy Webb wrote this song while sitting on the beach in Galveston, Texas. He was inspired by the crashing waves, the soaring seabirds, the coastal beauty, and its juxtaposition to the nightly news that was filtering in from the jungles of Vietnam. Jimmy Webb crafted a fictional narrative around a young soldier heading off to battle who pines for his hometown and the woman he left behind. Soldier's homesick visions

Galveston would resonate deeply and become a snapshot in time for a generation. Its themes within the fear of dying. Jimmy Webb wasn't writing an anti-war protest song as such, but rather a story about an individual caught up in a war he didn't fully understand, simply wishing to be back home, drying the tears of his loved one who weeps for his return. Glen Campbell would become a superstar in the 70s, and he'd swap not just the radio airwaves, but also

so he'd come onto the box with his program, the Glen Campbell Good Time Hour. And he'd be at the flicks too. He'd be raking it in at the box office movies like Norwood and that classic Western tale of vengeance and justice adapted from Charles Portis's 1968 novel, True Grit.

0: true grit.
1: Glen Campbell would soar the stratosphere as an all-round entertainer. He cut his teeth in the business and would broaden out the sound of the 70s with a country crossover styling that would introduce artists such as our own Olivia Newton-John onto the charts. He'd go on to record the work of newly emerging songsmiths such as Merle Haggard and the compositions from Brooklyn songwriter Larry Weiss in 1974 that would top the global charts, a track about ambition, disappointment and the persistence needed to chase a dream. Weiss wrote it as an expression of his own struggles to make it in the industry, hustling through the buildings such as Brill on Broadway. Glen Campbell would create his signature tune with the song, which became one of the biggest crossover hits of the decade, Ryan

summit the music charts with a follow-up song that has its roots tracing back to New Orleans. Musician and producer Alan Toussaint, who wrote it as a nostalgic tribute to his childhood in the rural Louisiana backwoods, listening to stories told under starry nighttime sky.

Glen Campbell was an amalgam of genres, country, folk, pop, and a real shapeshifter of music and lyrical idioms. Tonight, let's head back to the beginning of Glen Campbell's career, emerging out of that wrecking crew, discovering his voice, and from his chrysalis in the studio session work onto the stage in front of a global audience. Jimmy Webb was driving a tractor in his teens when he first heard Glen Campbell's voice. A farm boy in Laverne, Oklahoma, he was helping to plough a neighbour's field when it came on the radio. It transfixed him, so much so that he turned the tractor the wrong way, destroyed a garden bed, a duck pond, and finally, the tractor itself. That night, he prayed he'd be able to write a song as good as the one he heard on the radio that day, that Glen Campbell would sing. That dream took about 6 years, but it was a defining moment in the life of the songwriter. I highly recommend reading his book, The Cake and the Rain. The story goes even further. Yes, Jimmy Webb, he wrote that multi-million-selling smash hit, MacArthur Park, but starting out, he sought out that voice and made his journey to Los Angeles a defining moment of his career. Jimmy Webb would be introduced to Glen Campbell in a recording studio during a session for a Chevrolet commercial. By this time, Campbell had previously recorded Webb's hit, By the Time I Get to Phoenix. Webb, sporting long, Beatles-length hair, walked into the session. Campbell looked up from his guitar at the young songwriter and bluntly told him, "Get a haircut?" The two would collaborate over a masterpiece of a song that tells the story of an everyday blue-collar worker longing for romance while suspended above the desolate prairie landscape. It was inspired by a drive that Jimmy Webb took through the flat plains of Oklahoma. He spotted a lone telephone linesman perched above an endless horizon on a telephone pole. The lyrical craftsman envisioned himself in the fella's shoes. Contriving his scenarios, Jimmy Webb began imagining what he might be hearing and thinking while that fellow up that pole was on the job. Jimmy Webb recorded an unfinished demo of the song and left it for Glen Campbell to have a listen to. A third verse was going to be added to complete the track. Campbell felt the song didn't need that extra verse and instead filled the gap with a now famous guitar interlude. Jimmy Webb later explained that the song is not just about a linesman, but about anyone doing solitary, arduous work who is able to think extraordinary thoughts. Tonight, we give it a spin to all the late-night workers who tune in every week to Nightlife. Glen Campbell and his producer, Al DeLauri, loved this song so much they went straight into Capitol Records, Studio A in Los Angeles, and almost immediately recorded after hearing this demo. They arranged a shimmering string section meant to sound like power lines in the heat, while a massive church organ was used to fade out the song, signifying distant telephone signals. This track was a massive commercial success, and Bob Dylan famously called it the greatest country song ever written. In 2020, it was inducted into the U.S. National Recording Registry of the Library of Congress for being culturally, historically, aesthetically significant. It's a masterclass in songwriting, a deeply romantic masterpiece with the unforgettable lyric, "I need you more than want you, and I want you for all time." Here's Glen Campbell with the Jimmy Webb pen piece, Wichita Lineman.

0: So good. Thank you, Dave. Tremendous. Dave with Dave's Disc and paying tribute to Glen Campbell and Jimmy Webb. And thanks to the texters too, have said yes, we've been to see Jimmy Webb, because Jimmy Webb's been out to Australia quite a number of times. And I think famously at the Basement in Sydney, New South Wales, but also elsewhere as well. And Glen Campbell, of course, everyone forgets, was a virtuoso guitar player who taught Keith Richards things, actually, if you read Keith Richards' autobiography about his own experiences. That's it for me. Gee, what a way to go out, though. Thanks, Dave. What a way to go out. You enjoy the weekend. Ashwin's going to look after you after this. Hi, Ashwin.
1: Hey, Phil. What are you wearing?
0: My usual dinner jacket and black trousers.
1: That's a good combination. I just asked because we're doing the history of men's fashion. How did we get to our modern look? Yeah. So we have 100 years of men's looks to see how we got here over the show. We also have conducting. How does a musical conductor do their job? What are the secrets of the trade? Is there a career in it? So music and fashion are two of the highlights today.
0: Very good. I hope you're wearing your broadcaster's tuxedo as well.
1: That's a dodgy, dirty jacket. I'll take it off. I feel ashamed now, Phil.
0: All right. See you Monday.
2: As stories unfold.
3: Now they've been evicted from the old church they're based in and given 3 days to get out.
2: When witnesses speak.
4: How long is a reasonable time to keep people stranded on board an aircraft?
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6: ABC News with Andrew Kaloupas. US President Donald Trump says an agreement reached with Saudi Arabia for a civilian nuclear program requires the kingdom to normalize relations with Israel through the Abraham Accords. In a post on social media, the president says the deal doesn't allow for enrichment of uranium. Non-proliferation experts have raised concerns that the deal fails to include guardrails to prevent enrichment of uranium to weapons-grade levels. The Saudis have made clear that normalising relations with Israel would first require the establishment of a clear path for Palestinian statehood. The US Secretary of State Marco Rubio has accused Iran of repeatedly reneging on agreements with Washington, warning the price it will pay for doing so will rise. His comments come as the US military carried out its 12th consecutive day of strikes against Iran, with Tehran responding by targeting American regional allies. Mr. Rubio made the comments on the sidelines of the ASEAN meeting in the Philippines. He's told reporters the US will target Iranian civilian infrastructure for as long as necessary.
7: The problem with Iran is every time they make a deal, the people that are in charge there, they either break it or they want to change it. So it looks like they're not ready to make a deal. So they're going to continue to pay a price. And every night the price gets higher and higher and higher.
6: The Prime Minister is resisting a push for the government to take a tougher stance on gambling as Labor members and unions prepare to debate the party's position today. Here's National Affairs correspondent Jane Norman.
8: The federal government has drafted legislation to partially ban gambling ads, a policy that's now reflected in the party's

0: possibly with a national regulator. Anthony Albanese has rejected the push, but last night members of the left were still negotiating whether to move an amendment today on the conference floor. Delegates yesterday voted to update the platform to extend compulsory super to under 18s and opened the door to winding back fuel tax credits for mining companies. Jane Norman, ABC News, Adelaide.
1: South Australia's been told the AUKUS submarine project will create work for decades as Adelaide's Osborne Shipyard prepares for a major expansion. Here's Frances Dew.
2: The federal government is announcing another $4.6 billion for the submarine construction yard at Osborne. The site will build some of Australia's future fleet of AUKUS nuclear-powered submarines. The new yard is expected to be 10 times the size of the existing precinct where Hunter-class frigates are already being built. The development includes a 420-metre-long fabrication hall, along with areas for outfitting, consolidation and commissioning. About 1,100 people are already employed on the site, with thousands more jobs expected in South Australia. Taxpayer funding for the Osborne AUKUS shipyards now stands at $8.5 billion.
1: Protesters in India have called for nationwide demonstrations as Prime Minister Narendra Modi's government urges them to join talks. The youth protests, led by the self-named Cockroach Janta Party, are demanding the resignation of the Education Minister over leaks of medical school entrance exams. But the protests have expanded to include other political grievances to become the biggest challenge to Mr. Modi since he came to power in 2014. Taiwan has accused China of creating regional tensions after Beijing began 2 days of live fire drills in the Taiwan Strait. The exercises are being held near Dongshan Island off China's southeastern Fujian province. Taiwan's foreign ministry has condemned the drills, calling on Beijing to immediately stop what it calls military provocations and grey zone intrusions. The opening ceremony of the Commonwealth Games is being held in coming hours in the Scottish city of Glasgow. Teams from 70 nations will compete in a slimmed-down tournament. Here's the BBC's Andy Swiss.
3: With around 3,000 athletes and just 10 sports, this Commonwealth Games is the smallest in recent years, a reflection of its troubled build-up. The original hosts, the Australian state of Victoria, pulled out because of rising costs, plunging the Games into jeopardy. Glasgow, which hosted in 2014, stepped in, but with a scaled-back event. Traditional Commonwealth sports such as hockey, badminton and squash are all missing. But organisers believe this can be a template for a more sustainable Games, with Ahmedabad in India already set to host in 2030.
1: That's the latest from ABC News.
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5: Good morning. If you have just joined, we're about to play a little game. It's the overnights quiz. It happens every time about now. The way it works is I ask you a question. You get 1 point for every correct answer, up to 2 points per person. And then we draw the winner at the end. It's randomly chosen. So your skill is involved because you have to answer these questions correctly to get on the board. But everyone is in with a chance to win. So if you'd like to play, give me a call on 1300 800 222, 1300 800 222. The lines are open. Learn some fun facts, share them with everyone who's listening in, and give yourself a chance to win the overnight's fridge magnet as well to stick on your wall, to hold up some bills or some childhood photographs. It's up to you. The magnet could be on its way to you. What shall we do for the rest of the program? This is the journey we'll go on. Have you noticed, have you wondered why men look the way they look? Singlets and berets and jeans, caps. Why do we look the way? It's a 100-year journey that we have gone on, men have gone on. And about a month ago, we had someone exploring, an expert exploring, Theodora, who exploring the women's fashion over the last century. And she'll be back to tell us the story of men's fashion. So if you've wondered the chapters that men have been going through with their clothing, we'll look at that in the second hour. In the third hour, we will focus on a career that doesn't get much attention, and that is of the musical conductor. Now, you might think they're just waving a wand around, keeping time, but they're doing much more than that. What are some of their secrets, the trade secrets of the musical conductor? What's the professional?

like? Is there a rosy future for people who enter it today? We'll find out more about what exactly a conductor does and how that job works. So music, fashion, we'll check in with the Comm Games, which kicks off at 5 a.m. this morning, Eastern Standard Time. So we'll see what that holds. We have a Comm Games reporter to join you. So quite a varied program, but we always begin with the quiz. So if you'd like to play, learn some fun facts, give me a call now. The lines are free. You can call in on 1300 800 222. In Brisbane, you will have 23 degrees today, mostly sunny. Sydney, 17 and sunny. Melbourne, 14 degrees, possible shower. Canberra, 12 and morning frost, sunny though. Hobart, 13, showers increasing. Darwin, 32 degrees, mostly sunny. Adelaide, 15 and cloudy. Perth, 19 degrees and sunny. 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

0: Listen to that sci-fi at the end. Oh, and a snare drum. That is the best thing. Boom, crash, opera. Is it boom, crash, opera? Is that onomatopoeia, all of them? Boom, crash, opera. Opera letting the team down. Definitely not onomatopoeia. So a first trivia question out of the way. We're just about to play. If you'd like to join in, you can give me a call on 1300 800 222. There's four lines free. One of them could be yours to play the quiz. Just have a bit of fun. See if you can learn something new and share it with the rest of us. 1300 800 222. Angela will be joining later from New Zealand because New Zealand has just announced, well, has been awarded the most beautiful word in the world, a traditional Maori word. So in the last hour of the program, you'll hear from Angela. In the next hour, though, we are talking about fashion, the chapters of fashion that men have gone through over the last hundred years or so. Baz has texted from Wagga, my clothing chapters are L, XL, XXL, triple XL and quadruple XL. 60 years old now from Baz from Wagga. Well, that's a fine chapter as well. Ray the truckie says, g'day Ashwin, music and fashion were always the passion at the Copacabana. I've only heard about the Copacabana in song, but it sounds like a wonderful place to spend your days. We will not be going to the Copacabana there. We will be doing music and fashion regardless, though. But it is time to kick off with the quiz. Justin joins us from Frankston. Hi, Justin.
1: It's Goofy as well.
0: Wait, which one's that? Which accent's that today?
1: It's Goofy.
0: Oh, Goofy, yeah. Now, Justin, I have to pass something on to you. This is my responsibility as an ABC presenter. I have to pass on homework that is given by one caller to another. So someone had asked you, I think it was Ray or Trevor from down south, whether you knew how to do Gough Whitlam's dismissal speech as Donald Duck.
1: I would not know how to do it, and I don't know what year it was because I was born in the 80s.
0: Oh, yeah, you were well after that. Okay, all right, well, that's the answer to that. No Gough Whitlam from you, but let's see if we can get you on the board with a question instead. Oh, what are you wearing, Justin? What's your fashion tonight?
1: Well, I'm actually wearing a long sleeve top and some track pants because it's mightily cold in Frankston at the moment and very windy. My fashion would be jeans and a T-shirt.
0: Normally in summer, that's you, but dressing for comfort tonight.
1: Yes, because it's mightily cold here. It's probably about 3 degrees at the moment.
0: No, not good. Stay indoors unless urgent. Tonight, Justin?
1: Well, I've just actually been out skateboarding, so that's why I'm locked up warm.
0: All right, no skateboarding question for you. Your question is kimchi. Kimchi is a pickled vegetable from which vegetable dish, really, from which country?
1: Kimchi. I'm going to say Chinese.
0: It's not from China, but you're on the right continent, Justin. We'll see if the next person knows.
1: Thanks, man. And Donald will say,
0: thanks, Justin, calling. That was not Gough Whitlam's speech, at least as the way I remember it. Anyway, what was it? Long may we say God save the Queen, because nothing will save the Governor General. Yeah, I mean, that is hard to put into Donald Duck by any stretch. April, why would you make fun of the dismissal? No one's making fun of the dismissal speech text. That was just a request from Ray, who's heard the Donald Duck impressions for so long. He asked if it could be done for a political speech. I believe he was aiming at juxtaposition with that. April has called us from Northern Beaches. Hi, April.
2: Hi, I'm actually in Melbourne.
0: In Melbourne today.
2: Pretty cold here.
0: Oh. Mm. Now, do you have a favourite men's fashion item?
2: Men's fashion item.
0: What do you like the look of?
2: I like shoes, actually. I like men with really nice shoes.
0: Good. Leather or fabric? Yeah.
2: No, leather. My podiatrist has these amazing shoes. Am I allowed to say brand names on the ABC?
0: I suppose if it's in context, yes.
2: Yeah. Well, the context is he's got these Christian Louboutin shoes, which are gold and black with tassels, and they're just the most amazing looking things. And I think.

0: these Christian Louboutin shoes, which are gold and black with tassels, and they're just the most amazing looking things. And I think they're about $3,000 a pair.
1: Wow. Like, well, I think men are often
0: that money on shoes.
1: No, it's a lot. Men are often told to focus on their shoes if they want to impress, dress to impress. Every dad seems to tell their son, everyone will pay attention to your shoes, so invest well. Okay. Well, we've got men's fashion coming up, but right now it's quiz time, April, and the question was, kimchi is a pickled vegetable from which country?
0: Well, I'm not sure about whether the North do it as well, but definitely South Korea.
1: It is. I had Korea, but yes, definitely
0: Korea,
1: South Korea.
0: Yeah, I'm not sure about the North, but as I said, we don't know a lot about what goes on there.
1: Yes, I'm not sure. Do we? Do you? Because we're all supposed to look after our gut health with fermented food. Do you eat kimchi as well for that?
0: Oh, absolutely. Absolutely. Yeah, it's very popular in Japan too, kimchi. So, yeah, and it, as you say, fabulous for our gut health.
1: And miso is fermented as well, isn't it?
0: Yep, it is.
1: Yum.
0: It is. Yep.
1: Okay, so two easy ways to get some fermentation into kimchi and miso. Your second question, April, is which Spanish dish is traditionally made from rice, saffron, and seafood or meat?
0: Paella.
1: Yeah, it is. That is 2 points for you tonight, April.
0: Thank you.
1: Thanks. Thanks for calling in. 2 points for you. Okay. Andrew says, oh, Kurz is better. Okay, we're talking about it's a speech competition going on. We did have a great speeches, I think about 2 or 3 months ago, great speeches through time. So I think that's a topic worth revisiting as well. Bobsled says, Justin wrongly guessed China, so his sign-off was probably Peking duck. That's from Bobsled. Cameron has rung in from South Perth. Hi, Cameron.
2: Yeah, good morning.
1: Cameron. Okay, your question today, what was, or what is, still is, the most malleable metal?
2: Gold.
1: Gold it is. Have you ever had that gold leaf wine, gold leaf cocktails?
2: I'm that poor enough.
1: Sorry?
2: I don't even see a golden wrapping around the chocolate.
1: Oh, you're a little bit unclear tonight, Cameron. I'm not sure. Are you on a line? Are you on speaker?
2: No, I'm not. No, going on speaker.
1: Okay, no, sounding okay now. Let me put your second question to you. What disease stems from the medieval term that means bad air?
2: Could you say the question again, please?
1: So there's a medieval term that means bad air. What disease stems from that word, that medieval term that means bad air?
2: Bad air?
1: Yeah.
2: Nothing rings a bell.
1: Okay, well, you're on the board with that one gold point, Cameron, so we'll see if someone else knows.
2: Thank you.
1: Thanks for calling in. Cameron in South Perth. Robin says, one should always dress to one where is going, not where one has been. I like that. The philosophy of shoes. Thongs are the best men's clobber. Oh, that's, what is it? Hang on, they keep jumping down. Thongs are the best men's clobber. Cheers from Chipper on King Island. Yeah, I like a good thong. Good thong. We all need them, especially in Queensland. You do need a good pair of thongs to be taken seriously in this state. Tessa has called in from DY in New South Wales. Hi, Tessa.
3: Hi, sure.
1: Tessa, this is a disease question for you. What disease stems from the medieval term that means bad air?
3: I know.
1: Did you know the Spanish dish one?
3: Yes.
1: Yeah, this is not the easiest one, but there's an old word that means bad air. Do you want to have a guess at a disease?
3: How about my disease, Parkinson's?
1: Unfortunately, it's not, Tessa, but I appreciate you calling in. Are you going to sleep now? Are you going to have a night watching a bit of TV?
3: I'm going to sleep now.
1: Okay, all right. Oh, good night. I'll catch you next time.
3: Okay.
1: Stella went with the plague, which it isn't. It isn't. Susan, you're correct with your answer. what is this? But

0: But the next person has the option of passing on it if they want. That's the rule. If two people get the answer wrong or don't know, the next person can pass, but everyone can come back to it. It's called a pass question. You can come back to it to win your point. We have three more lines free, so if you'd like to call in to play the quiz, you can give me a call now on 1300 800 222. Tom has rung in from Tweed Coast. Hi, Tom.
1: Yeah, hi, Ashwin.
0: What do you think? Should we pass on this or have a go? What disease stems from the medieval term that means bad air?
1: Oh, just quickly, you know how you were talking about collective nouns last week for animals?
0: Yeah, we were talking about an embarrassment of pandas.
1: And what was it for flamingos?
0: A flamboyance.
1: Do you know what it is for wombats?
0: No.
1: A wisdom.
0: Who's coming up with these words?
1: Well, you know, they're quite smart animals, so I can understand that. It's malaria.
0: It is malaria. I said the mal word gives it away, maladaptive and...
1: Mal and air, right?
0: Yes. Yes, the harmful air. Okay, that's good. 1 point for that. Wombats are also really difficult to see in the wild. Have you ever seen a wild wombat, Tom?
1: Where was it that I saw him? I think it was up at Australia Zoo up there in Biwa.
0: Yes, yeah.
1: And what the staff... You know they're known as the bulldozers of the desert, right?
0: Yeah.
1: So what they do is they constantly dig with their paws. They just create big holes. So what the staff do at the end of the day, they fill in all the holes that the wombats have created during the day. So they then start all over again up there at Australia Zoo. Yeah, that's where the... I saw them, yeah.
0: Groundhog Day, but for wombats. I wonder if they... Where are they going? Where do you think they're going with all that digging?
1: Well, that's what they do. They're known as the bulldozers of the outback, so that's what they do. They just...
0: Yeah. Just a wild, energetic creature. Well, your next question then is penicillin is used to fight what type of infections? Penicillin.
1: Just infections in general. I don't know, white blood cell infection?
0: Not quite. There's a specific kind. I'm talking about the thing that invades you. What does it fight? What type of invader?
1: Sorry, I have to pass. Sorry.
0: That's okay, Tom. You're still on the board with bad air.
1: Thank you.
0: Thanks for calling in. April has malaria. Stu went with miasma. Do you all say medieval or medieval? Do you spell it out a bit more? Medieval, medieval? I've had someone without a name saying medieval. Miasma, says Shelley in Yanchap. Malaria, says Stella as well. Okay, this is good. We've got some fashion tips as well. Hi, Ashwin. I'm a man and I'm wearing a hot water bottle on my feet right now, just warmed up from the kettle. Pure bliss from Simo in New... I love that, a good hot water bottle, because by the time it cools down, you'll be asleep. So it can do whatever it wants. Ray has called in from Embleton. Hi, Ray.
2: Hi, how you going?
0: Good, Ray. We have an infection question for you tonight. So penicillin is used to fight what type of infections?
2: Bacterial.
0: Bacterial is correct. Stella, you had that one as well. Your second question. Are you into space travel, Ray?
2: Oh, no. I'm anchored to the Earth.
0: Yeah, that's a good spot to be anchored to. Well, let's see if you're okay with this one. According to Apollo astronauts, the moon smells like what?
2: Cheese? Because you can see the moon.
0: That was the nursery rhyme or something, wasn't it?
2: Yeah.
0: It's not cheese, unfortunately.
2: But okay,
0: thank you, Ray. I mean, it would be good if it did. More people would be keen to visit the moon if it smelled like cheese. It's something else. Mick has called us from Proserpine. Hi, Mick.
3: Good morning. How are you, Ashley?
0: Good morning. Our first time calling. Are you out and about in Proserpine or just having a relaxing night at home?
3: Yeah, I do fly in, fly out. It's back for a week. It's good.
0: Oh, is it a mining town?
3: No. I'm working up at Darwin on the ship lift.
0: Oh, right. It's that oil rigging kind of work.
3: No, we're building a ramp so that they can do maintenance on the Border Patrol boats.
0: Oh.
3: As I think at the moment the maintenance is done in Indonesia. So
0: right.
3: We're getting it back home.
0: So you're working with Defence. That's an exciting project to be involved with. I like that. I want you to ask you the details of it. That sounds quite significant. Let's see if I can put you on the board with a question, though. Mick, according to Apollo astronauts, the moon smells like what? It's not cheese.
3: The only thing I can think of would be dust.
0: It's not. Can you be more specific than dust? Is it like a type of smell, which is quite dust related?
3: It wouldn't be damp dust. Dust.
0: No,
3: I really can't think of what you're looking
0: That's
3: for.
0: That's okay. But we're narrowing it down, Mick. Thanks for calling. We'll chat another night.
3: You bet.
0: Stella, Paul, Hillary, you are all correct on bacterial. Bobsled is a fan of four syllables and medieval, not medieval. April also, fan of medieval. That is Mick from Proserpine. Lincoln has called us from Gippsland. Hello, Lincoln.
4: G'day, Ash. How are you, man?
0: I'm good. How's your day been?
4: Oh, good, Ash. It's been pretty good, pretty busy, but can I tell you one bad story?
0: Yes, apparently they're called a wisdom of wombats. What do you know about them?
4: I was about 12. I used to fish at Moriel Creek near Melbourne. And one day I was on the bush track and there was a noise of blackberries and this wombat came out of the blackberries. And he saw me and I saw him. We both went, oh!
0: You both scared each other and ran away?
4: Yeah, we both ran the other way.
0: Oh, man. Why were you scared of a wombat?
4: No, it's just because I didn't expect a wombat to emerge on the...
0: True. Even if it was a rabbit, when it's unexpected, it's still scary. Was it a little baby or a big one?
4: No, it was a bulldozer.
0: Oh, okay. Yeah, you don't know if he had bad intentions. Good job running away.
4: Yeah.
0: Well, let's see if we can get you on the board. You can pass on this question if you want, Lincoln. It's according to Apollo astronauts... The moon smells like what? Do you want to have a go or pass on it?
4: I might pass, please.
0: Okay, so that is a pass question. If anyone would like to come back to it, they can. Raish has clarified, yes, Border Patrol isn't defence, it's Home Affairs. Technically also correct, it's security related though, so I didn't want to give away any Australian security secrets, so I backed away from probing. Lincoln, your question is, who wrote and performed the song I Will Always Love You, years before Whitney Houston popularised it?
4: Yes.
0: I mean, the film had the Whitney Houston version, I think, The Bodyguard.
4: Yeah.
0: But years before that, someone else had popularised. Well, who wrote it and performed it first?
4: I'm just going to say...
0: Sorry, what was that?
4: Aretha Franklin.
0: Aretha wrote a lot of great hits. It wasn't this one, Lincoln, so we'll see if we can get you another night.
4: Thanks, Ash.
0: Thank you for calling in. Carl has said a wombat is a member of the pig family. I don't even know if that's true. I mean, it doesn't sound true, but if it is, I stand corrected. They are definitely squat and pig-like in their confidence, but who knows? Vando on the road... is called in. Hi, Vando.
5: Morning, Ash. How are you?
0: Good. What do you think? Pig or wombat? If you had to choose one animal to spend, you know, a day with, which would you hang out with?
5: Oh, I've spent a bit of time with wombats. Probably a pig. They seem to have a bit of a personality, you know, and there's been movies about them.
0: True. Babe. There's Babe. They seem quite smart.
5: Yeah, up at Robertson there, yeah.
0: They're good at sheep farming. Yeah.
5: Yeah, they're not, I don't know, no. They've got their own issues with sort of, digging and rooting around and stuff, haven't they?
0: Yeah, they make
5: a mess.
0: They do a lot of mud baths and things. It's hard to know. I think the wombat seems cleaner, but they're a wild animal, whereas the pig feels a bit more social.
5: Yeah, when you have a look, when you get close to a wombat, though, like, because they get that skin thing happening, they're good from a distance.
0: Right.
5: And then you get close and you think, oh, you know, you're a bit scabby looking.
0: Oh, yeah.
5: That's only the ones that I've had to deal with.
0: I hadn't noticed that. From a distance, Bette Midler. Okay. All right. So Maybe it was about wombats.
5: Well done on Boom Crash Opera. I haven't heard Boom Crash Opera for like 100 years.
0: Yes. Yeah. I didn't know. It was just turned up in the playlist today, so I thought we're opening with that.
5: Yeah, well done. Listen to me. Who am I to give you a well done anyway? Anyway, whatever.
0: Well, let me see if we can give you a well done for a correct answer. It's not Whitney Houston. Did you pass on that or?
5: Well, I don't think I was allowed to. Well, you've only asked it once, haven't you?
0: I asked it once, yeah, sorry. So who wrote and performed the song I Will Always Love You years before Whitney Houston popularised it?
5: I Will Always Love You. Not me. No. I'm guessing, was it Dolly Parton?
0: It was actually Dolly Parton.
5: Oh, yes. Go, Vando.
0: I feel like, Vando, you had to sing it in that country style before Dolly Parton clicked in your mind.
5: Yeah, and that was all country, folks. There you go.
0: Yeah, you channeled it. You really channeled Dolly there. Okay.
5: That's awesome.
0: 1 point for you. Your second question, Vando. What is the study of materials at very low temperatures? What's that called?
5: Like superconductor technology, that sort of stuff.
0: Yeah. Well, there's an overall name for the field of the study of materials at very low temperatures.
5: I know I'm going to have heard this, but I don't know, subarctic, which would be what Chipper's got down in King Island wearing thongs. Imagine these little nubs out there in the paddock at the moment. They're frozen.
0: Yeah.
5: I've got nothing.
0: Chipper, not sure. Okay, we'll see if someone knows, Vando. Thanks.
5: Thank you, mate.
0: Chipper, how do you do it with your thongs in this kind of weather? Who knows? Justin's in track pants tonight. We're all dressing for comfort. I think that's the way we are. If you've just joined, we are talking fashion in the next hour, the history of men's fashion. So how did we get from 100 years ago to today? The suits, the top hats, to what are we wearing now? Berets, singlets, cravats? I mean, what's the journey that men have been on in fashion? I'm Ashwin. This is Overnights. If you've just tuned in, you're not sure what you're listening to. We're in the middle of a quiz, and Sam has called us from Harvey in WA. Hi, Sam.
6: Good morning, Ashwin. How are you?
0: I'm good. Did you work in science at all in your career, Sam?
6: Your pardon?
0: Did you ever work in science in your career?
6: No.
0: I've unfortunately got a science question for you, though. It's what's
6: the other one about the moon?
0: Oh, yes, you can go back to that past question. According to Apollo astronauts, the moon smells like what?
6: Like a lemon.
0: It's not lemon. That's not the phrase that's often used, unfortunately, Sam.
6: Okay, thanks, Ashley.
0: Thank you for calling in as well. Yes, and Paul has come in with some official science. A wombat is a marsupial, like a kangaroo or a koala. It has a pouch. It is not a pig. That's the kind of science we need at this time of the morning. James has called in from Candello for the first time. Hi, James.
7: Good morning.
0: Now, James, let's have a look at this question.
7: Am I allowed to pass?
0: You can, because it's been attempted twice.
7: Oh, cool.
0: Did you want to pass?
7: I'll pass.
0: Okay, we'll pass on that. If you'd like to come back to that question, anyone else, you can come back to it. What's the study of materials at very low temperatures? Your question then, James, what gas makes soda bubbly?
7: Carbon dioxide.
0: That is correct. 1 point for you. Your second question. What are the names of the man and woman mentioned in Bon Jovi's Living on a Prayer?
7: Oh, man, I'm not into metal.
0: Roughly what age are you, 40s?
7: 50.
0: So you would have been in your early 20s when this came out. Maybe there would have been an office work party when this song came on, when you were training up, you were the intern, and you would have sung along to it.
7: No, I wasn't doing that sort of stuff. I was going to raves. So.
0: Yeah, no words really at raves.
7: No, it's just a beat. maybe I would have headbanged to it, but I wasn't listening to the words.
0: Where were you raving in those days?
7: I lived in Queensland and also Sydney.
0: So Brisbane or out in the bush here?
7: Bush stuffing and down in Byron Bay at the abattoir. the old abattoir and at the Horden Pavilion. I went to a few as well back
0: so
7: in the day.
0: You would have had your own fashion. We're talking men's fashion soon. What was the official rave costume that you were

0: kind of expected to wear?
1: Well, I was sort of colourful, I guess.
0: Yeah.
1: So lots of terry toweling.
0: What is that, terry toweling?
1: Sort of terry toweling pants and woolly things and furs.
0: Yeah. You have colour to look happy.
1: Yeah. It used to get changed a few times, actually.
0: Yeah. Oh, that's a wild life, but now,
1: yes,
0: now you're
1: not
0: doing...
1: anymore. I'm up baking now. So.
0: Baking on the ABC doing quizzes, which I think is a much more peaceful time. So
1: it is.
0: No race, but there's two characters mentioned in Living on a Prayer. It's this
1: All right,
0: story.
1: I'll go back to the science question.
0: Okay, so that past question is, what is the study of materials at very low temperatures?
1: Yeah, I'm going to say a Kelvinologist.
0: Oh, that's lovely because of the temperature, the Kelvin.
1: Yeah, that's just a guess. So,
0: It's a really lateral guess, but it's not correct tonight, James.
1: Well, I didn't know they're Bon Jovi. I'm sure someone out there will.
0: Someone else might do. Thanks.
1: That dude singing before, I'm sure he'll know.
0: Yes, Vando loves any chance to sing. So.
1: Yes. Anyway, thank you.
0: Thank
1: Have
0: you,
1: a good
0: James.
1: Night.
0: And you as well. Okay. Here's a really good question raised by Andy. That makes no sense. How would astronauts know what the moon smells like? Their suits and helmets are airtight, or they would die. I asked ChatGPT this exact question because I had this suspicion. Apparently, they took the sample of the moon into the vessel, and so they smelt it while they were, you know, covered in breathable air. So, yeah, it is true. It does smell like this substance, but it's not. They didn't risk their lives to find out what the moon smells like. If you'd like to join the quiz, we have three lines free. You can give me a call on 1300 800 222. Simon from Newey would like to add to our science conversation. Ashwin, wombats are actually aliens that flew down to Earth from the planet Tabmau. Wombat backwards. This is scientifically proven. Okay. So the science is advancing rapidly here on Overnights. If you have any more updates to it, you can give me a call on 1300 800 222. The text number tonight, 0437 774 774. Andy has given us a call from Hobart. Hi, Andy.
2: Good morning, Ashwin.
0: Andy, you have a good level of energy. Have you just woken up?
2: I've been up for a little while and had a coffee and a cup of tea.
0: Oh, good. So in good spirits. Now, I think you would have listened to Bon Jovi at some point in your life.
2: Yeah, I sort of grew up on them. I think I know that one, Tommy and Gina.
0: Tommy and Gina. So Tommy works a job on the dock and Gina works a job all day. I can't remember the exact stories, but, yeah, definitely Tommy and Gina. Okay, your second question. They're good working names, aren't they, Tommy and Gina?
2: I tell you what, Ashwin, I know what it smelt like on the moon.
0: Oh, okay, so that's the past question. According to Apollo astronauts, the moon smells like what?
2: Gunpowder.
0: Gunpowder is correct. Burnt gunpowder. For some strange reason, I'm not sure exactly. Maybe, I think it's the elements. It's whatever is in there, the element of the moon. Okay. So that's 1 point for you, Andy, for answering that one. And you're also, yeah, you had Tommy and Gina, right? So, yeah, that's it. Two points.
2: Well done. Thank you.
0: Thank you, Andy, for calling in as well. No more updates to Wombat Science, but if you'd like to play the quiz, 1300 800 222 is the number. Katie has called in. Katie, is it Koondrook, the pronunciation?
3: Koondrook.
0: Koondrook. Where is that?
3: Koondrook is on the Murray River on the border of New South Wales and Victoria. We're on Victorian side. And it's halfway between Echuca and Swan Hill.
0: Lovely. And is there a style of fashion that's quite popular in Koondrook?
3: We're just very casual.
0: Hats?
3: Hats. Yeah, the guys wear caps. That's about it.
0: Okay, yeah, keep it simple. You dress for comfort. Comfort over there.
3: Yeah. We live on river time, so it's slow and it's easy.
0: I like it. I like it. No one to impress. Just dress for comfort. Well, let's see if we can get you on the board, Katie. What is the name of the fictional country in Black Panther?
3: Good question. Wish I had an answer.
0: Yeah, it's a bit bigger than country.
3: something like Koala or something. It's probably totally wrong. So, no, I have no idea, unfortunately. We'll say

0: Gondrook.
1: Gondrook sounds pretty catchy. Unfortunately not. Katie, let's chat another night, though.
0: Okay, see you, Ashwin.
1: Yeah, I wonder, what's the official look of Gondrook? Dress for comfort. But that's the same everywhere, really. Justin's in track pants. You can dress for comfort anywhere. Colin has called us from Toowoomba. Hi, Colin.
2: Hi, Ashwin.
1: It must be a bit cold up in the mountain over there. You dressed for comfort?
2: I'm lying in bed.
1: Good. That's a much better answer than being out and about. Sounds relaxing. So your question, Colin, is what is the name of a fictional country in Black Panther?
2: I've seen the movie, but I don't remember the name. But I think I can answer. What was the one?
1: The past question is, what is the study of materials at very low temperatures? What's that called?
2: Yeah, cryogenics.
1: Cryogenics is correct. Someone said Kelvinology, which I thought was a clever answer, but it is not. Cryogenics. So that's 1 point for you. And the fictional country in Black Panther, you're not sure?
2: No.
1: Okay, that's still 1 point for you tonight, Colin.
2: Yep.
1: Thank you for calling in. Let's see if our next person has an answer. We've got quite a few lines free. If you'd like to play along with the quiz, it's 1 point for every correct answer, and then we'll select the winner randomly at the end. So everyone who scores is eligible to win. Margella has called us from Kingswood in New South Wales. Good morning.
3: Good morning.
1: Would you like to pass on this question, Margella? What is the name of the fictional country in Black Panther?
3: Wakanda.
1: It's Wakanda. Wakanda is 1 point for you. Your second question. What was the first YouTube video to reach 1 billion views?
3: Would it be Michael Jackson's Thriller?
1: No, that was a big selling album, but not on YouTube. I think he died too early for that kind of success. So it's something else that came a bit later, Margella. But thanks for calling in.
3: Thank you.
1: Who made it to 1 billion views on YouTube first? Do you know? If you know, give me a call on 1300 800 222. But there's other questions as well that will be part of the quiz. 1300 800 222. You can text answers through to 0437 774 774. Paul from Esperance had said cryology. Interesting. Cryogenics, cryology, perhaps. Also, close enough. Michael has called us from Basin View. Hi, Michael.
4: Hello, good morning.
1: Good. She mentions it's your first time calling in. Are you working tonight?
4: No, I'm off and can't sleep, so I thought I'll listen to the radio and... Your lovely voice.
1: Oh, thank you. Are you just full of adrenaline? Has it been an exciting day for some reason?
4: I've just had a nice Vegemite and cheese toasty.
1: Oh. is that dinner? Hopefully that's after dinner. It's an after dinner snack.
4: It's a very early breakfast.
1: Oh, good. And you off to work soon, are you?
4: Yeah, shortly, yeah.
1: Okay. Well, let's see if we can get you on the board with a question. Oh, we're on this question, actually. What was the first YouTube video to reach 1 billion views? It wasn't a Michael Jackson video.
4: I think it was a Ronaldo advertisement.
1: It's not that either. Someone else got there first, unfortunately. Michael, but let's chat another night.
4: All right, cheers. Bye-bye.
1: Thank you for calling in. Bobsled says, what do you sing at a cryogenic party? Freeze a jolly good fellow. I like it. Bobsled's back. Wombats are the closest relatives of koalas, says Anne from Wollongong. That makes sense. They seem a bit more active, though, with all the hole digging. They don't seem to sleep as much, but I could be wrong. If you'd like to play the quiz, give me a call, 1300 800 222. Got a few lines free. Bob has called us from Greenacre. Hi, Bob.
5: Good morning, Ashwin.
1: Wombat or koala, which is your go-to favourite animal?
5: Probably the koala, I think.
1: More chilled out.
5: Yes, I think so. A bit like me, I'm a bit too chilled out this morning.
1: Yeah, you seem very relaxed as well. Anything interesting going on in your life, Bob, that usually is?
5: Sounds a bit big-headed of me, but I'm attempting to write a book. it's to

0: my mind active.
1: Yes, and you were telling me you've got a friend that you meet at a cafe and you work on it together.
0: Yeah, he's a senior fellow in the New South Wales Fire Brigade.
1: Right.
0: Like, he knows me very well. He knows I tell stories. You know, I'm a bit of a, just to hang on to my memories, I suppose, and all my stories back the front.
1: Is there a chapter you're working on at the moment with him?
0: Oh, we just finished. Now, when I say I'm writing it, I don't really mean it. What I'm doing is putting in a lot of my memories on the computer, and I'm using AI to write it, and I'm writing that down. I'm telling people how I'm doing it, so I'm not trying to pretend I'm an author. No. I thought if I tried, I'd be bad, but you can say to AI, don't over-exaggerate, just use the points that I've put in.
1: And use your tone of voice. Like, if you don't say, for sure, you know, if you don't use slang, street slang, it won't put in street slang. You can give it your tone of voice to use.
0: Yes, that's a fact, and I thought I might do a talking book with it as well.
1: Yeah. Someone really complimented your voice the other day. They said you sounded like a radio fellow just after you called in. I'm not sure if you heard that.
0: I did, but do you know what he said? It wasn't exactly that. He said I sounded like Roger Rogerson.
1: Oh, that's right, yes, yeah.
0: Now, funny you should say that. I knew Roger quite well. I wouldn't exactly call myself a friend of his, but he loved boxing. And when I was boxing in the 70s at Reevesby Workers Club, he was the licensing policeman.
1: Oh.
0: And he weighed me in and sat at ringside for the fights. And I finished up... you know, it was quite pleasant times to see him. You know, he'd say, oh, hello, young Bob, how are you? He was a very pleasant fellow to talk to. I know he had another side.
1: Yeah, quite a dark history in the end as well. So I'd never heard the voice before. So that's, I'm just drawing the connection now when he said that. But it is a pleasant voice. So let's see if we can then get you on the board with a question. We've got 11 minutes to the news and 5 callers to go through. So let's see if we can get you on the board some points tonight, Bob.
0: Yep.
1: Did you want to pass on this question? What was the first video to reach 1 billion views?
0: I certainly do.
1: Okay, we've passed on that. What movie features the quote, I see dead people?
0: I've heard it, but I can't recall what movie it was. Ashwin, but...
1: That's okay, Bob. We'll speak another night.
0: Thanks a lot.
1: Thank you. And Annette from Perth, you are correct about which video got to 1 billion views first, as is Drew from Tallarook and Jenny from Glenbrook. So a few of you have that correct. Luke has called us from Fortitude Valley. Hi, Luke.
2: Hi, Ashwin.
1: It's good out. It's a party town, is it? But are you having a relaxing Fortitude Valley experience tonight?
2: I'm actually not there. I'm out in the suburbs.
1: Oh, okay. Yeah, because it sounds too quiet to be the valley.
2: Yeah, I like escaping out into the suburbs.
1: Yeah, much better for your calmness. Well, let's see then. If you know this movie question, Luke, what movie features the quote, I see dead people?
2: Well, I think I know both the answers. How does this work? Can I answer two or just one?
1: Yeah, you can go back to a past question if you want to. Do you want to go back to that
2: movie?
1: First? Yeah.
2: No, well, the movie is The Sixth Sense.
1: That's right.
2: Bruce.
1: Yes.
2: Willis, yeah.
1: And which was the past question you wanted to go back to?
2: The billion views on YouTube.
1: Yeah, what was the first YouTube video to reach 1 billion views?
2: This is just a guess, but was it the Baby Shark?
1: Oh, no, it was before Baby Shark, unfortunately. is that stuck in your head, that tune?
2: Yeah, I quite like it, actually. I don't mind it. A lot of people think it's an earworm, but yeah. I think it's quite cute.
1: You could rave to it, right, from the valley. It seems like it could be a rave song.
2: You probably could, yeah. You could probably remix it.
1: Yeah, it's got the repetition, for sure. Luke, you're on the board with 1 point tonight.
2: Thank you, Ashwin.
1: Thank you for calling in as well. Luke, not from the valley. You could tell, that was quiet. That was Frank's.

0: Preston. Level quiet tonight. Steve has called us from Tokemoul. Hi, Steve.
1: G'day, Ashton. I'm on speaker. Can you hear me all right?
0: I can hear you okay. I can hear you okay.
1: I was going to say I knew the sixth sense, and I think after I watched it the first time, I had to watch it a second time nearly straight away to watch it back knowing what you know, you know?
0: I've forgotten what you know, what you know. Now, maybe we shouldn't give away any secrets, but you know just
1: no,
0: a lot
1: no,
0: more.
1: No, I'm not giving away anything, but for any people out there, go watch it and then watch it a second time.
0: Watch it twice. Give yourself 6 hours to enjoy it. Okay, so we've got that one answered. Your question then, which country has a cedar tree on its flag?
1: Is it Lebanon?
0: Lebanon is correct.
1: Yes.
0: The only country with a cedar tree is Lebanon. On its flag.
1: I'm good spatially, yes.
0: Is what, sorry?
1: I'm good spatially.
0: Yeah, you got that straight away. Okay.
1: Yeah.
0: Second question, what is the capital of Argentina?
1: Argentina, I think it's the initials of BA. Am I in the right direction there?
0: I'm not going to give clues, but have a guess at something.
1: All right, Buenos Aires.
0: It is.
1: Yeah, and I just mentioned my daughter's exhibition finishing on Thursday at Warburton, an exhibition at the Waterwheel.
0: I'm going
1: down there on Thursday to check it out. I'm driving down to see my daughter's art exhibition.
0: Oh, good, good. You can share a photo online and let people know.
1: I will take photos and I will share it online, yes. Right.
0: Thank you, Steve.
1: All right, thanks, Ashwin. Always listening, mate.
0: Appreciate that. If you've just joined, this is ABC Radio Overnights. We have 7 minutes, 6.5 minutes of a quiz left. I think that might be enough just for this evening to see if we can find a winner for these questions. David has called us from Holden Hill. Hi, David.
2: How you going, Ashwin?
0: I'm good. Do you know, David, the capital of Arch? Oh, no, that's been Archer. Sorry. That's
2: David. Hang on, mate. Can I just say a couple of things, please?
0: Sure.
2: First thing is, I'm the guy who wants to see I Am Australian by the Seekers as the national anthem.
0: I like it. It's a catchy song. Yeah.
2: Yeah. And what's the second thing I was going to say? Oh, no, I've got Parkinson's, mate, so let's go on. Let's move along. Come on.
0: That's okay. Well, let me see if I can give you a question. Which country, which continent, I should say, has the most countries? So think about this one carefully. Which continent has the most countries?
2: Oh, God, I was going to say Europe, but Europe's not a continent, is it?
0: No, Europe is, but...
2: Yeah, Europe.
0: It's not Europe, unfortunately.
2: Oh,
0: sorry, David. Call in another night, though. Let's keep...
2: I will, mate, for sure. No worries, Ashwin.
0: Thank you for calling in. It's not... I mean, I guess we think about the world map. Which continent seems to be divided up the most? Dee has called us from Coffs Harbour. Hi, Dee.
3: G'day. Ashwin, how are you, sir? Sorry, I'll just turn the television down.
0: Are you on Channel 25, are you?
3: Yes, sir. Yes, I am.
0: I like it. Are you on the couch or do you have a TV in your room? Bedroom?
3: No, I'm out in the living room. Which reminds me of a joke accompanied by some guitar.
0: Okay.
3: What do you do? This is an old 80s joke. What do you do if the world is going to end?
0: What?
3: You go to Coles New World, purchase a packet of Lifesavers, go home and sit in the living room and consume the Lifesavers.
0: All right. That's a lot of brand names for one joke. Okay. And have you got a song for us?
3: Old Lifesavers?
0: Yeah, that's true. They'll keep you alive. Okay. I will give you a question because the news is flying towards us, Dee.
3: Is it?
0: Which continent has the most countries?
3: I think that could be Africa.
0: Africa. Can you play Africa by Toto?
3: I'm working on that one.
0: Okay. That's all right.
3: I'm more like Mississippi or... African Americans.
0: Yeah, you've got the deep south in you.
3: Waiting there for you, boy. Mm. Yes.
0: You've got a bit of a blues vibe to you. Okay. Dee, I have another question for you.
3: Yo.
0: Rhinorrhea. The word is rhinorrhea.
3: Rhinorrhea? Sorry?
0: Yeah, the word is rhinorrhea is the medical. Okay. R H I N O R R H E A. Rhino Rio.

0: Yeah. Is the medical term for what?
1: The medical term, I've heard that somewhere. Hang on, let me think.
0: Rhinorrhea. Have a guess.
1: Runny nose?
0: It is. Possibly? It is actually a runny nose, yes.
1: Really? Are you serious?
0: I like a rhinoplasty, rhinos.
1: Oh, yes. Yes,
0: it is. All right, Dee, thanks for calling in.
1: All right, so we go into a draw, do we?
0: We do. We have a computer-based draw, so it's everyone's randomly selected. The winner is randomly selected, and we announce it straight after the news.
1: Live on air?
0: Yes, live on air. So stick around for a few more minutes.
1: All right, thank you very much. Cool. Love you, Ashwin. Keep up the good work.
0: Thank you, Dee. Thank you for that compliment and for calling in. Our last caller, perhaps, we'll see, is Clayton from the Sunshine Coast. Hi, Clayton.
2: Good morning, mate. How are you?
0: I'm good. Has it been a fun day today?
2: It has. I'm wearing my heated jumper, which in the Sunshine Coast you wear for about 3 weeks a year.
0: So is it plugged in? Are you plugged into a wall or something?
2: No, I'm working. It's just a battery and, powered. Yeah, over my under my high vis. I
0: like
2: it.
0: That's better than having to stay near the wall plugged in wearing a jumper. I like this idea of a heated jumper. I didn't know about it. Let's see if I can give you a question before the news arrives, Clayton. What is the name of Sabrina's cat in Sabrina the Teenage Witch?
2: Oh, have we answered the million views one yet, mate, or...?
0: We have not had the correct answer to that.
2: I think I knew it. I thought it was Dance Monkey, but I think it's not that. I think it's Size Gangman Style.
0: Yes, it is. That is correct. 1 point for you. Now, awesome. Your question is, the name of Sabrina's cat in Sabrina the Teenage Witch.
2: I'm going to guess, is it Salem?
0: It is Salem. Good job. That's 2 points for you tonight, Clayton.
2: No dramas, mate. Awesome.
0: Thank you for calling in. That is our contestants for the evening because the news has arrived. So on the other side of the news, we'll cross over to New York and then we will go on a journey of men's fashion. How did we go from top hats and tails, everything we were wearing 100 years ago, till today? We'll go through the decade and see the story of how we dress. So if you have a question about that, an observation, you can join that conversation. You can call in on 1300 800 222 or you can text 0437 774 774. I'm Ashwin Segar, Stu's producing, so he'll take your call if you ring in. So stick around to find out who won the quiz after the news.
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0: ABC News with Andrew Kaloupas. President Donald Trump says a deal for the US to develop nuclear energy in Saudi Arabia is now contingent on the kingdom recognising Israel by joining the Abraham Accords. Non-proliferation experts have raised concerns about the lack of guardrails to prevent enrichment of uranium to weapons-grade levels. But Mr. Trump says the deal doesn't allow for enrichment. With more, here's the BBC's Jeremy Bowen.
1: Their position on the Abraham Accords, and this is something that Trump came up with in his first term, or rather his people did, which was normalization of relations with Israel. The Saudis were negotiating under Joe Biden, perhaps to join, but then after the 7th of October attacks, they reined right back and they said they were happy to talk about it, but only if there was a concrete path to a Palestinian state. Now, Israel's Prime Minister Benjamin Netanyahu has said in the last couple of years on innumerable occasions there will be no Palestinian state.
0: Treasurer Jim Chalmers says a new tax on gas exports is not on the federal government's agenda. That's after a union push for an explicit commitment in the party's policy platform failed at the Labor National Conference in Adelaide. Instead, the platform commits to ensuring Australians receive a fairer return for their natural resources, including through appropriate taxation, while securing the nation's role as a reliable international energy supplier and investment partner. Mr. Chalmers has told 7:30 the wording strikes the right balance.
2: The reason why a gas tax has not been on our agenda is because we've got other priorities, whether it's reservation, the PRRT changes I've already made, or making sure that we are a reliable international supplier. That's the government's focus.
0: Workplace Relations Minister Amanda Rishworth says the federal government will consult broadly on the details of its proposed Fair Work Court. Announced by the Prime Minister at Labor's National Conference, the new court will aim to resolve workplace disputes faster and at a lower cost for all parties. Workers, employers and legal experts will be able to provide feedback before the government considers the court's final design. Ms. Rishworth says the government will take its time to ensure the specialist court is fit

0: old and look at it. We'll need no doubt legislation and of course a setup, but we envisage to do it, you know, in a timely way, but we do also want to get it right.
1: Wildlife groups are calling on the Victorian government to do more to prevent animals dying on the state's roads. Wildlife Victoria, the RSPCA and the Invasive Species Council want it to be made mandatory for drivers to report animal strikes to welfare authorities. Wildlife Victoria has recorded a 288% increase in collisions over the past decade, but warns the real number could be much higher. CEO Lisa Palmer says better data is needed to understand the true extent of the issue.
2: The level of reporting of wildlife road strike is significantly underrepresented on the basis of our numbers. So we do know that there are a lot of wildlife that are hit by vehicles and not called in.
1: More than 100 British millionaires have written to the British government asking to be taxed more. The group says it would lead to a more equal society and devolve wealth and power from the very richest. They've suggested a 2% wealth tax on assets worth almost $20 million. One of those involved is tech entrepreneur and investor Mark Robinson.
3: Nobody just creates wealth on their own. We do it in collaboration and on the backs of hard work of others. And that's got to be, there's got to be a way of equalising that, especially when wealth inequality has increased so much.
1: As Europe battles wildfires amid another heatwave, thousands of people have been hospitalised and at least 14 have died as Japan swelters through a record hot spell. North Asia correspondent Natalie Whiting.
4: We saw our first kokushobi, a cruelly hot day. That term was introduced in April to describe days over 40 degrees. On Tuesday, there were three locations which recorded those high temperatures, a couple in Gifu Prefecture and in Toyota, that town. The meteorological agency here has said seven locations recorded those 40-degree temperatures, so it has been very hot.
1: That's the latest on ABC News. 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
6: Good morning again. If you've just been listening to the quiz, we are about to tell you who won. And then we'll cross to New York, check in with your correspondent. And about halfway through this coming hour, we will start the story of men's fashion. It's been a long journey. Perhaps not as many chapters as women's fashion, but certainly some really interesting decades along the way. Each decade brought with it something special. The spirit of the decade was embodied in the clothes that men wore. So let's tell the story of men's fashion, and that will explain how we got here today. Stu is in the studio. I'll bring him on in just a minute. But if you'd like to go out today, head out into the world. It will be 23 degrees today in Brisbane, mostly sunny. 17 in Sydney and sunny. Melbourne, 14 degrees, possible shower. Canberra, 12 degrees, morning frost and sunny. Hobart, 13 with showers increasing. Darwin, 32 degrees, mostly sunny. Adelaide, 15 and cloudy. Perth, 19 degrees and sunny. Hi, Stu.
7: Good morning, Ash. How are you, mate?
6: Oh, it's been a good day today. I'm keen to find out more about fashion. I feel I'm dressing a bit for warmth and comfort today. Do you have any ideas of how you dress for fashion?
7: I like to describe my fashion as old man chic, right? So as you can attest, yes. I think pretty much the entire time it's been cold and for the past couple of years we've worked together, I pretty much exclusively wear cardigans.
6: You know
7: what I mean? I've got this very comfy cardigan I got in Japan and it's absolutely wonderful. But I very much enjoy, even though I'm still very much a young fella, I enjoy the thoughts of dressing totally for comfort, but also just kind of like, I like a flannel, I like a cardigan. I kind of get teased by my friends a little bit for my old man chic, but also in terms of fashion, I suppose. I mean, currently I'm wearing an anime reference on my television.
6: You are wearing brown, what you call an old man cardigan, but anime in the middle. So you're really doing an intergenerational look tonight.
7: It's a clash, really. But yes. I consume enough pop culture that it sometimes influences how I dress. Truthfully, there's a nice combo I like to wear, which is like a three-quarters jacket with like a hood sort of over, as I kind of have on at the moment, which is entirely referenced, predictably, from Doctor Who.
6: You are very pop culture as well, which is good. good because you bring in a voice that we don't, that I don't.

0: have as well.
1: Look, I'm not sure that's always a good thing. Oh, dear.
0: What happened in the quiz today?
1: Well, as we know, and to explain, I think someone was asking before, it kind of works like a raffle. Say you get a correct question, you kind of get your name in a hat in a raffle, and instead of me writing out them physically, I just put them in a computer and spins a wheel. It's all random. Anyone has in with a chance, and we do have a winner this morning, as we always do. So, drum roll. D from Coffs Harbour.
0: Congratulations, D. Thank you, Stu.
1: You're welcome.
0: Mick has said, Ashwin, the Darwin shiplift has no security levels as it will be open for private commercial vessels, such as gas rigs. I also worked on a refueling wharf in Darwin Larrakia Navy Base. When a security check and police clearance were required before, you can be hired. I'm not foolish enough to break security bounds. Okay. All right. Thank you for that clarification as well. And, good work as well. Working on in the middle of the night. And I don't think anyone suggested you were breaking any protocols. I just said I was being wary asking you any more questions because just in case. But thank you for calling in. And Proserpine, I think that might be my first call from Proserpine. So sounds like a relaxing part of the world to play the quiz on. But that is the quiz done and dusted for today. It will be back with you tomorrow. And if you'd like to join in with that, give me a call. Keep this number aside, 1300 800 222. Next, we will cross over to New York here on ABC Radio Overnights. This is Dire Straits.

0: That is Dire Straits, Walk of Life. Later on, we'll be talking about the history of men's fashion, the 100-year journey. Bobsled writes, "A policeman once told me what to wear. Pull over, driver," he said.
1: Okay, let's do it.
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0: Those are the basic numbers to call in. Let's, before we get to fashion though, cross over to New York to see what are the adventures over there. Good morning, Tim Cass.
5: Yes, good morning, Ashwin. Greetings from a beautiful summer, sunny day here in New York City.
0: Greetings. It sounds like a wonderful time of year. It's not always, though. Sometimes you've had a heat wave. There's been bushfires to contend with. Is it a nice, pleasant day today, though?
5: Yes, we've lucked out today, but you never know from one day to the next what's going to happen. We've had the most severe weather I can remember here this summer. It's been torrential rains. In fact, they've even been forecasting tornadoes here in New York City, which is unbelievable. We've had these heat waves. And then, of course, you've probably heard that there's been these crazy wildfires up in Canada, and the wind has been blowing the smoke to New York, where you can't even see the tops of buildings anymore. So between the rain, the flooding, the heat, and now the smoke, it's kind of a crazy time. I don't know if you remember a movie came out in 1982. You may be too young, Ashwin, but Blade Runner was set in this time in the future. And I remember vividly seeing scenes of the city where it was always smoky and raining and people were always carrying umbrellas. And I have to say, that image reminded me of New York recently. So.
0: Yeah, I think I was three at the time, so I probably wasn't allowed to watch Blade Runner. Was it a family-friendly movie aside from the blades?
5: I'm not so sure it was so family-friendly, but it was set in the future, and the future back then was, you know, back only as far as we've already passed that date. I think it was in the early 2000s. So it was interesting to compare what's happened in recent days here in the city.
0: Yes, and we also passed the Back to the Future date in 2015, and we were all disappointed, weren't we, to see there was no flying skateboards.
5: Exactly. Yeah. Although I will say there's a lot of people flying around the city on these one-wheeler electric bikes that they can stand on. I don't know how they manage to keep upright, but lots of people are whizzing around the city on these electricized bikes and one-wheelers.
0: Yes, I think motion is changing. Scooters have definitely joined the footpaths across the world, and there's a lot of debates about how fast they should be allowed to go. In Queensland, I think they've slowed down quite dramatically. So, yeah, we'll talk about transport another day. The biggest story in the US has been the World Cup. We've all been enjoying it for the last few weeks. Did you manage to take in the final chapter?
5: I did, and it was hard not to, in fact, because there were so many people here in the city. Over a million people came to visit New York during that period, and I was caught up in it. Of course, you couldn't help but there were viewing parties in Central Park. They had 50,000 people gathering in Central Park to watch the final between Spain and Argentina. And there were groups gathering in Times Square every day to celebrate. And also Hudson Yards had a huge jumbo screen so people could watch it. I, in fact, went to a local bar in Hell's Kitchen. It was a sports bar where they had these jumbo screens on every wall, and the place was packed to the rafters with people watching the game. And I managed to get a seat. My friends got there early, so I managed to get a seat, which I was very grateful for. And it was nice to be able to order a drink and enjoy the game while sitting in air-conditioned comfort. But I have to say, it was a nerve-wracking game. I was on the edge of my seat the entire time. But I was very happy that Spain ended up winning. And then afterwards, I walked over to Times Square and got to experience thousands of people that had gathered to celebrate Spain's win. It was very electrifying.
0: Did New York as a city lean more towards Spain or Argentina?
5: You know, I have to say, I think Spain took preference with most New Yorkers, I will say. There were a lot of Argentina supporters, but I don't know any of your listeners that watched the game. You know, Argentina didn't have the best reputation for playing fair.
0: Yeah.
5: I have to say, they were a little nasty on the field.
0: Okay, all right. So they had a bit of a villain reputation, which worked against them. Mm. So good to see. That's one chapter out the way. We have the Commonwealth Games beginning today, which we'll be checking. Only 10 sports as well. It's almost like a school sports day in terms of the number of sports, but a much bigger event, of course. So from 5 o'clock this morning, if you've just joined in, we'll start with our Commonwealth Games coverage. Yeah, I'm sure. Does it ever get mentioned in the United States, the Comm Games?
5: You know, you're the first one to mention it, I have to admit. I didn't know it.
0: No.
5: You just brought it up. But the next big event, of course, here in New York is the US Open. And, of course, a lot of tennis fans back in Australia. And I used to attend the Australian Open every year and love watching tennis. It's a great sport and one of the best spectator sports, I think.
0: Mm. Yeah, it's got real stars around, especially when the Williams sisters were active in their heyday. Does tennis for you have the same stars that pull the crowds that it did in the years gone by?
5: Oh, yes. Well, the Williams sisters are back on the court again. One of them has come back into play, and I'm sure she'll be in the US Open. One of the great things about the US Open is it's a short train ride from the city, and sometimes they even have a ferry that can take you there. So it's a lot of fun, and, you know, thousands of people flock to Queens where they have the stadium there, and it's a great spectator sport. I really love it.
0: Can we return to the air, the weather in New York City? You had some troubles with Canada recently. Take us into what's happened with that.
5: With the smoke.
0: The air quality,
5: earlier.
0: Yeah.
5: The air quality. There were actually days that we were told, as New Yorkers, not to go outside because the air quality was so poor, which was a little shocking because we haven't been told not to go outside since COVID days. And I did venture out. New Yorkers, I have to admit, are pretty tough, and they're not going to be turned away by some bad air. But they did say one day out in this poor air quality was like smoking 7 cigarettes. And I'm not a cigarette smoker, and never have been, but that sounded pretty serious. But I ventured out, and I will say maybe 10%, one in every 10 people was wearing a mask, which reminded me back of the COVID days. But, you know, New Yorkers are pretty tough, and we got out there, and I managed to get to work, and I was in air-conditioned comfort, so it wasn't too bad, I have to admit.
0: Let us return also to the other side of New York's weather, which is tornadoes. This is a very Florida-sounding story. How extreme have the tornadoes been?
5: You'd be surprised. The rain has come down like cats and dogs. It's been crazy. And these storms have been coming into New York and hitting the city just within a matter of hours. And in fact, it can be sunny one minute, which it is right now, and within a few hours, it can be torrential rain. And the drains here in New York City aren't designed for the capacity of water. So, of course, everything overflows. The subways get flooded. The streets get flooded. It's amazing. There were even cars here in Soho last week that were floating down the street because there was so much rain. The city drains couldn't handle it. It's kind of shocking.
0: I wonder if that's the danger of being an old city, the grid pattern, the streets, the width, a lot of the pipes. A lot of things were set very early on and perhaps haven't been updated as much as they need to be.
5: Well, also what's interesting, Ashwin, is now New York is considered subtropical. Since I've lived here, I've never realised that I was living in a tropical climate, but over the last 30 years, it's now a humid subtropical climate. That's what it's determined to be these days, which is significant. And obviously, global warming and climate change is having a big effect on this city.
0: But you still get snowy winters, don't you?
5: Oh, yes. It's a city of extremes. Last winter, we had a lot of snow, in fact. You know, I've never lived in a place, especially coming from Australia, where it's been so moderate, where you get such extreme temperatures. I think that was the biggest shock to my system, was having such hot, humid summers and such cold, freezing winters. I mean, the rain temperature range is dramatic.
0: Very hard to dress for. And we are talking fashion in a few minutes' time, Tim. Have you developed a fashion style?
5: But what I've realised since living here is it's a necessity to have hats, gloves and scarves in the wintertime. I remember in Australia, those were an accessory, not a necessary. Here in New York, I have quite a collection of hats and scarves and heavy boots and heavy coats and everything to deal with the cold, extreme weather. But the interesting thing is everything in the city is overheated. So once you get to your office, you have to strip off all your layers and basically wearing a T-shirt because it's so hot inside. And then the reverse happens, of course, in the summer. It's so hot outside, and then all these offices are extremely cold once you get inside. So, you know, it's all about dressing in layers, having a heavy coat in the winter and being able to take off the layers when you get inside in the summer.
0: Yeah, very much so. I mean, Melbourne dresses like that without necessarily always needing to, but New York, it's for practical reasons. So, yeah, it'll be interesting to see where that look came from. We'll explore that in about 10 minutes' time. You are listening to Tim Cass, our overnights correspondent. We were talking about bacteria in the US. It has been, there's been a couple of conditions. There was a food safety related bacterial epidemic in the US recently. What is the situation with some unclean cooling towers in New York?
5: Yes, at the moment we're dealing with this airborne bacteria which creates people to come down with a disease called Legionnaire's disease. It's been detected in 51 buildings on the Upper East Side that have detected positive for this bacteria. And one of them, shockingly enough, is the Metropolitan Museum and the Guggenheim Museum. So one of my clients, her young daughter, was attending summer class at the Metropolitan, and she was told to stay home one day because they needed to clean this bacteria out of the cooling stations. And sadly enough, 5 people have already died from this Legionnaire's disease, and there's another 76 people in hospital. So it's pretty serious. I mean, considering that 51 buildings tested positive, they managed to clean it up pretty quickly, which is a great thing, and I guess hospitalizations have started to slow down, but it's been had a big impact on those people living on the Upper East Side.
0: Yeah, some serious bad news there in New York. So I guess people are panicking or generally staying safe out there?
5: Yeah, people are staying safe. I think it's, you know, the symptoms are very similar to a cold. So, you know, coughing, sneezing, shortness of breath. So, you know, I'd be a little concerned. Unfortunately, I don't live in that neighbourhood, but I'd be staying indoors if it was me.
0: On a more positive note, New York is known for its artwork, and there's been some quite mesmerising work lately that you've been checking out.
5: Yes, I always love going to the galleries and seeing what's new and exciting. And most recently, I heard about this exhibit by a French artist. It's called Clementine, and it's by a French artist by the name of, I'm going to pronounce this badly, but Celeste Bourgeois-Margot. And I was very curious to find out that this exhibit, which is these pools of water with floating white porcelain bowls. There's over 800 of these bowls floating in the water, and they knock each other and make this very mesmerizing sound. But what surprised me the most was this exhibit was at the NGV in Melbourne back in 2013. So it's been around for a while. It's been traveling around the world. I did hear about it from a friend who visited Paris last year that it was exhibited there. And now it's here in New York, finally, after all these years, and it's at the Park Avenue Armory, which is an amazing space. And in this case, they've created 3 pools of water for these floating bowls. I think the other exhibits, I'm not sure what happened in Melbourne, but the one in Paris just had 1 floating pool of water. But here in New York, we have 3, so maybe they've supersized it to New York City.
0: And what kind of sound does it make?
5: So the bowls, the water is moving, so it makes the bowls float around the pool. So it's a clanging of noise, which sort of echoes in the space. People go and it's very mesmerizing, and you see people laying on the floor just listening to the sound of these bowls clanging together. And I have to say, it's very relaxing and it's quite worth the visit. I was very pleased that I finally got to see it, although I have to admit, the space where it is exhibited in Paris looks much more grand and beautiful than the Park Avenue Armory, which is a beautiful space. It's a huge space, so they use it for a lot of installations, but maybe not quite as historically significant as the space they used in Paris.
0: No, maybe it doesn't have that natural old-world charm, but still a relaxing sound nonetheless. And speaking of bowls, it's National Ice Cream Day.
5: Yes, as it turns out, the 3rd Sunday in every July is when we celebrate here in the States National Ice Cream Day. And I was thrilled to have some vegan ice cream. There's a vendor here in New York that has the best of vegan ice cream. And I will tell you, the flavor of the summer here in New York is mango, sticky rice ice cream. There's mango sticky rice you can buy, but now they've created it into a vegan ice cream. And I will say it's one of my favorite flavors. You have, I think it's influenced from Thai food, but the combination of the warm, sticky rice and the creamy coconut, as well as the fresh mangoes, is a really delightful taste in this hot summer's weather we're having.
0: Yeah, it goes with your new tropical status as a city. And I also I wonder how many Asian desserts could be turned into ice creams. There must be an untapped market for pandang desserts and paisums from India and all sorts of desserts.
5: Yeah, I think you might be onto something, Ashwin. We should start a business. I'm with you because I love ice cream.
0: And mango sticky rice as well. It's a good combination. Tim, it's lovely to catch up again. I'll speak to you next week.
5: Yes, all the best to you and all the listeners.
0: Tim Cass there, our overnight correspondent from New York.
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0: Let's get to know ourselves a little better next. Why do we look the way we look? Why do we dress the way we dress, especially as men? 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

0: That was Sheryl Crow, My Favourite Mistake, here on ABC Radio Overnight. Sorry, you were hearing me clearing my throat. Sometimes you turn on the announcer mic too soon. Here's the plan. We'll talk about fashion, the history of men's fashion after this. So if you have a question about it, give me a call on 1300 800 222.
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0: A few weeks ago, we did talk about women's fashion in the 20th century, how they changed, who influenced them, basically how we got here today, where we are today. So this morning, we're looking at the other side, what men wear and how that has changed over more than 100 years. Our guest is Theodora Zoukas, who is a historian, a fashion historian in particular, an exhibition curator and a lecturer in fashion history. Good morning.
6: Hi, Ashwin. How are you?
0: I'm good. It was such a lovely chat about women's fashion. How would you contrast the journey of men's fashion in broad terms to the women's story?
6: It's just as exciting, I think, and it has, I think, some exciting context as to how it started, which is a little bit different to the women's fashion.
0: Take us then to the beginning of men's fashion. What is the origin story?
6: Well, the origin story, there's three key events or three key things that happened. One of them was that before the French Revolution, men wore very colourful outfits that were made out of materials like lace and velvet and satins and brocade. And they wore breeches. They didn't wear long pants. This is the aristocracy. They wore breeches and vests and long jackets, wigs, powdered wigs, makeup, and I said lace. And that was sort of the attire. So they were very colourful, peacocky type. And it was very much in the Rococo style. Now, once the French Revolution happened, it was, as you're probably aware, it was very much about basically eliminating the aristocracy, and the guillotine was built and so on. And because that was a very distinct class difference between what the aristocracy were wearing and how the workers and the peasants were dressed, and the workers were dressed in long pants and jackets, but not elaborate clothing like the aristocracy, it became very obvious in terms of whether you were rich or poor, and the rich people were being basically, their heads were being chopped off. So fashion started to change out of self-preservation, and people, the aristocracy or the leaders of the revolution, were starting to say, we need to change our appearance so that we're not singled out. So they started to wear what they called sans culottes, which basically meant without short pants. What that meant was that they started to change what they were wearing, wearing longer pants, getting rid of the lace and the wigs and all the frothery and the finery. So that was happening in France. At the same time in England, the English court was very influenced by French fashion, because you remember Louis XIV with his Pandora dolls influencing all the European courts in the French style. So George III, who was the English king at the time, their court was very influenced by the French style. But there was a socialite, or what we would call a fashion influencer at the time, and that was Beau Brummel. And he didn't like all this sort of fancy clothes. So he would wear an equestrian-looking type outfit, which was longer pants, tucked-in boots, a black crop jacket, and a white shirt and a top hat. And as the French started to change their outfits and their look, the suit that Brummel was wearing started to take off and become popular. And that started to lay the foundation for what the man's suit looks like today and in the 20th century. By 1837, which is the third event, by 1837, Queen Victoria comes to the throne in England. And the suit has now become, based on what Brummell was wearing, has become the main outfit that men wear. This was then picked up by Prince Albert, and then he started to wear a black frock coat, like a long jacket that came to the knees, and it was double-breasted for formal occasions and single-breasted for day wear. And that was called the Prince Albert suit. So as we enter the 20th century, men's clothing has gone from this elaborate velvet wigs, makeup, very feminized look, to a much more streamlined, somber, dark suit type of look. And that's how we start the 20th century.
0: So interesting, because today we've retained that. Men often are wearing blacks and browns and greys. That's the classic masculine colour scheme. But that's not how we always were. So, yeah, that's interesting. No. We were very colourful at once. Do you think anything has been lost from men by giving up the velvets and the peaches and the reds?
6: I think that personally, I like men in dark suits. I love men in tuxedos, but that's a personal opinion. I think it would come down to taste. I think what we have gained now in the 2020s is that there's a lot more freedom in how people choose to dress and express themselves. As we go through the different decades, what you'll see is that some decades have very strict rules and regulations right up until the 60s. And from the 60s onwards, we return, from a man's point of view, we return back to the colourful and sort of fine, sort of freedom-type clothes that they were wearing before the French Revolution. That actually comes back in the 60s and 70s.
0: Well, let's then begin at the start of the 20th century, if that's a good place to begin. Yep. What are we wearing then and why?
6: Okay, so at the start, 1900, Queen Victoria dies in 1901, and her son Edward VII takes over as the new monarch and starts the Edwardian era. And that era is very much defined by elegance and very sophisticated dresses, dressing. And there's very a wide distinction between what is feminine and what is masculine. And you may remember from a female point of view, they were wearing the corsets and the S-shaped sort of curves. Men were wearing suits, were still obviously were still popular, dark suits. The shirt collars and cuffs became the big thing. What was happening, because at this stage we're in the third stage of the Industrial Revolution, and we've got factories and people working in factories and people working in offices. Because the cities were very dirty, and the pollution from the factories was causing a lot of dirt and grime. So if you could keep your shirt, collar and cuffs clean and white, it started to be seen as social status symbol. And that had been a hangover from the Victorian era. So what you start to see is the more affluent men in the city were wearing long dark jackets and

0: high-waisted pants, straight, what they call stovepipe style, which comes back in the 60s. And their collars were very stiff and high with ties, cravat ties that they would wear. What had changed from there is that previously, before the 1900s, the collars were very small with very small ties tucked under them. So they had high, stiff collars, top hats and jackets. They also had bowler hats and flat caps for the working men. The interesting thing that happens at this stage is that you have three men independently working to develop waterproof material. And this is the beginning of the trench coat, which becomes really important in the next decade. So you had, from the late 1800s, Charles McIntosh, I think in Scotland, was making... he was interested in chemistry, and he made this rubberized material and a waterproof coat. His waterproof coat became very popular, but it repelled all the rain. But if you wore the coat when it was hot, it would start to melt. And because it wasn't breathable, you would also smell. So it didn't last. The popularity didn't last because the coat would melt and people would smell. So he got a partner and another chemist, and they developed what was called vulcanized rubber, which is a finer material that was waterproof, and developed the McIntosh, which still exists today. So that's one stream. At the same time, there's another man called John Emery, and he's working on the same thing in another part of the UK, and he comes up with another version of this waterproof material, and his work starts to develop what is now known as Aquascutum, which is an English company still in existence. And that company got, I think it was in the 30s, a royal seal of approval. And Edward VII, who was still Prince of Wales at this time, he approved them because he loved the coat and asked them to make a trench coat for him with the Prince of Wales check. Then the third man who's working on the same thing is Thomas Burberry, and he developed a waterproof gabardine material and the trench coat. He originally was looking at coats for fishermen and workers, but then his coats became popular. Now, what these three men did with their designs is sold the concept and the idea to the UK Defence Office or War Office, and so they could produce these coats. So that was sort of one key thing that happened, which we'll come back to when we move into 1910, why that was so important.
1: Yes, it's interesting. The chemists and the material scientists are helping to change fashion. Just before we move on, you were talking about the French Revolution, and people were embarrassed to wear velvet because they didn't want to look aristocratic. In fact, it was dangerous to. The 1900s, the first century of the first decade of the century, is it okay to look privileged again? Because now it's business wealth, it's industrial. It feels like you earned it rather than were born into it.
0: Yes, that's exactly right. And what it was, the way that you could get status was to look clean, basically, because that would imply that you had an office job, not a factory job. And there is a class distinction. The styles are very similar, and what is different is the quality of the fabric and how it sits on you. So probably similar to today, like fast fashion versus couturier fashion. It always comes down to the quality of the production and the material. You also have at this stage mass production. So as you've got the factories making suits and clothing, the sizing has just started to be implemented as well. So sizing in some areas may be a little bit hit and miss. So because it's only just starting to get the sizing right. One more thing to add for the Edwardian era. I just found this interesting because we come back to it in the 70s, was that it was important for men to look masculine. And one of the ways that was shown was through hairiness. So facial hair became a symbol of being masculine, and most men had moustaches, which I find really interesting.

0: was like a little symbol of masculinity. Yes.
1: And you still see that more in the moray in the Middle East and other parts of the world where all the men still have beards and facial hair for that reason. A couple of texts have come in. Deb says, I love the dress of the men in Bridgerton and Pride and Prejudice, the series. Yes. And Bernice has said, great show, The Dandy, 18th or 19th century, also shoe buckles, the English street gowns in the 1960s. So we'll get to the 1960s later, but can you tell us about the dandy look?
0: The dandy look, yes. There was a big, you know how I mentioned Beau Brummel? Well, there was a, I suppose it would be the popular media at the time. There was this sort of competition or rivalry between a fop and a dandy. A fop was the French powdered wigs, velvet, lace, ruffles, and the dandy. So the dandy was what Beau Brummel... Think of Darcy from Pride and Prejudice. That's the look. That's what Beau Brummel was advocating and wearing. That sort of really... I personally like it. I think it looks very nice, very sort of masculine, classy, sophisticated, but very streamlined, not overdone. They were the dandies, and the fops were the, think of the French Revolution with the powdered wigs and the long velvet jackets and lots of lace and frills and ruffles.
1: Not so much that look for you.
0: No, no, I don't know. There's also maybe, because I'm a bit, what's the word for it, not prudish, a bit. In the wigs, I remember reading somewhere, because they powdered the wigs, they would also have vermin living in the wigs.
1: Oh, okay.
0: That sort of turns me off a little bit.
1: No, but, especially when you've got the Black Death roaming around the continent.
0: Exactly.
1: Very dangerous.
0: So that's what the fops and dandies were. So fops were called the dandies, which were the Darcys from Pride and Prejudice look. They were the dandies, and they would call the pre-French Revolution look fops.
1: You're at the moment, if you've just joined, you're hearing from Theodora Zoukas, who is our fashion expert, taking us on the journey of men's fashion. We've gone from 1901 to 1910. It's an exciting time. The second decade arrives. The world wars have not yet arrived to bleaken our spirits. What are the 1910s like for men?
0: So now this decade, we move into this. It's still Edwardian dress rules, and they were very strict. It's with the women's fashion, they would change several times a day, so there were some quite strict rules. But we're still in Edwardian. It's 1910. The lounge suit is becoming popular, and this is where you start to see a slight difference between what the city men are wearing and what the country men are wearing. In the city, they're quite stiff. The suits that are quite, as I described before, high necks, like the collars on the shirts are quite high, stiff on the business attire. Whereas in the country, the suits are a little bit more relaxed and lighter in colour. Because, and one of the reasons being that the country air was cleaner than the city was polluted because of the factories. So they were wearing darker colours, and I am generalising, darker colours in the city, and in the country they were lighter browns, greens, checks and plaids. And the style in the country started to just relax a little bit more. So you're starting to see different prototypes of suits emerging. By 1914, you've got World War One has started, so men are now wearing uniforms, and they were standardised uniforms. And this is where the trench coat comes back in, because remember the UK War Office had bought the ideas and were mass producing these trench coats. And they were making the coats part of the soldier's kit that they received. But they weren't, if you wanted a trench coat, you had to pay for it yourself. You couldn't, the government didn't pay it for you. So to buy a trench coat, it cost about £3 or £4, which was equivalent to 3 to 4 months worth of pay for one coat. So it meant that the officers and the more affluent and wealthy people could afford to buy trench coats. It was really popular amongst the army or the servicemen because, remember, it was waterproof. It had a khaki colour, so it was good camouflage. It had large pockets that could hold all their tools and gadgets. And it was made and supplied in large sizes so that soldiers could wear lots of clothing underneath to keep warm and they could sleep in their trench coats. And the reason they actually called them a trench coat, because they weren't called trench coats until World War One, was because World War One was fought in trenches, where they dug trenches and the soldiers basically lived in these trenches and fought in there. So it was dirty, it was cold, it was uncomfortable. So the trench coat added a layer of protection. There's photos, when I go through my photos, Winston Churchill, because I found this interesting. Winston Churchill fought in World War One, and he was a lieutenant colonel of the 6th Royal Scots Fusiliers, that regiment, and he had a trench coat. So I've got a photo of him in his trench coat posing in World War One. So do you have a question?
1: Well, it's just fascinating because I've been saying trench coat all my life and never thought about the origins of the word until you said it just now. Yes. So that's fascinating that there's a war history. And now when if you walk around a metro, like a London city, you see lawyers and people with well-off careers walking around in trench coats. They look really stylish.
0: Exactly. They're classic, yes.
1: Graham has asked, how did the legal attire arrive? There must have been a burgeoning of lawyers as cities are growing. Is that a story of the 1910s and 20s, the way lawyers are dressing?
0: I haven't come across that. That's something I can research how lawyers are dressing. But just thinking it through, I will research it, is the lawyers would be in the city, so they would be based wearing the suits, the dark suits in the city. But there would also be the history of the legal profession where they wear like the... how they wear the graduation gowns and the wigs?
1: Yes.
0: That would be part of legal history, I think, going back to the previous century in how law was formed. But I can come back and talk about that topic. I'll do some research on it.
1: We'll do specific professions later. I think that would be a fun one to look into. But, so World War One has happened. The trench coat is here. What's the next major chapter in our story?
0: The next major chapter then is the end of the war. The war finishes in 1918. People start coming back from the war, and they have got surplus coats, surplus trench coats. So some of those do get sold to the civilians who could afford them. So then we move to, and the trench coats, there's like when you look at men's fashion, it's almost like there's these parallel streams happening. The trench coats are always there in the background and they have peaks and troughs. The style has not changed. It changes very little, but the trench coats are always there. Along with, I think by the time we get to the 30s, the polo shirts that a lot of men wear, that's always been there in the background as well. So we'll come to that. But now we're in the 20s. So the war's ended and people are celebrating and happy. And you may remember the impact, as it was on the women's dress, was to simplify and streamline. So people are finding a new sense of freedom and they're discarding all the rules from the previous Edwardian era. So things like corsets are going, men are shaving the moustaches, they're moving away from these starched collars and formal three-piece suits, and they're starting to, the shirt collars have softened, they're only now stiff, the tuxedos are still the stiff white shirts, but day wear is more, they're moving away from black. The pants are high-waisted and looser. They're starting to get baggy and you're starting to see cuffs on trouser pants as well. They're wearing hats. I think it's called a trilby hat and a flat cap hat. Sports starts to pick up. And there's a significant development in men's trousers.

0: So there's two types of trousers that become popular. One of them is called Oxford bags. Now, Oxford bags grew in popularity around the mid-20s, and they're a youth thing that undergraduates at Oxford University adopted these wide-legged trousers, and they were about 22 inches wide at the bottom on each leg. So, like, they're almost like the barrel jeans that we see now. Like, they're very wide. They start to wear them around campus, and people go, oh, that looks really trendy, and they get picked up. And the more fashionable it becomes, the width of the pants, each trouser leg, goes up to 44 inches wide for each trouser leg, which is quite wide. And they're made out of flannel, and they come in a variety of colours. So we're starting to see colour introduced into men's clothing as well.
1: I wonder if after the war, and we've only got a minute till the news, were people, the soldiers must have become so prestigious during that war. It seemed silly to peacock in your funny, fancy colours, and people wanted to just be more relaxed after that. What was a very harrowing time.
0: Yes. Yep, exactly. It's like a rebellion, a rejection of the past and wanting to create something new, freedom, and have fun, because it is the jazz age.
1: Yes.
0: So tell me when we need to stop so the news comes on.
1: Yeah, the news will be here. Theodora will be with us on the other side of the news, because we're up to the 1920s, the roaring 20s. We'll continue the story of men's fashion afterwards. And if you've got a question or an observation, you can text on 0437 774 774 or call in on 1300 800 222. You are listening to ABC Radio Overnights, the story of men's fashion. I'm Ashwin Sedcast. You will pick up your call if you'd like to call in. But right now, it's news time.
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0: ABC News with Andrew Kaloupas. US President Donald Trump says an agreement reached with Saudi Arabia for a civilian nuclear program requires the kingdom to normalise relations with Israel through the Abraham Accords. Here's Nick Palmiter.
1: In a social media post, Mr. Trump has said the agreement will be approved but is totally subject to Saudi Arabia joining the Abraham Accords, which sees Arab nations normalise relations with Israel. The Saudis have made clear for that to happen, they would first require the establishment of a clear path for Palestinian statehood, something Israel has strongly opposed. The president also says the nuclear deal doesn't allow for enrichment of uranium by the kingdom. Non-proliferation experts have raised concerns that the deal fails to include guardrails to prevent enrichment to weapons-grade levels.
0: America's top diplomat Marco Rubio has lashed his Iranian counterpart, warning the US will continue its strikes on Iran as long as necessary. His comments come as the US military carried out its 12th consecutive day of strikes against Iran, with it responding by targeting America's regional allies. Mr. Rubio made the remarks on the sidelines of the ASEAN meeting in the Philippines. Mr. Rubio has told reporters the price Iran will pay will increase each day.
2: I saw Arachi, their foreign minister, who the other day say or something about their policy is an eye for an eye. The president's policy is a head for an eye. I mean, honestly, that's what it's going to be. I mean, they will pay a very heavy price.
0: The Prime Minister is resisting a push for the government to take a tougher stand on gambling, as Labor members and unions prepare to debate the party's position today. National Affairs correspondent Jane Norman.
3: The federal government has drafted legislation to partially ban gambling ads, a policy that's now reflected in the party's national platform. But there's a push to strengthen that position, possibly with a national regulator. Anthony Albanese has rejected the push, but last night, members of the left were still negotiating whether to move an amendment today on the conference floor. Delegates yesterday voted to update the platform to extend compulsory super to under 18s and opened the door to winding back fuel tax credits for mining companies. Jane Norman, ABC News, Adelaide.
0: South Australia is being told the AUKUS submarine project will create

0: decades of work as Adelaide's Osborne Shipyard prepares for a major expansion. Here's Frances Dume.
1: The federal government is announcing another $4.6 billion for the submarine construction yard at Osborne. The site will build some of Australia's future fleet of AUKUS nuclear-powered submarines. The new yard is expected to be 10 times the size of the existing precinct, where Hunter-class frigates are already

0: long fabrication hall, along with areas for outfitting, consolidation and commissioning. About 1,100 people are already employed on the site, with thousands more jobs expected in South Australia. Taxpayer funding for the Osborne AUKUS shipyards now stands at $8.5 billion.
1: Police have arrested a 40-year-old man who fled a suburban court in Sydney yesterday after he was denied bail. They say the man ran from Manly local court but was pursued by sheriff's officers and police, who used capsicum spray as they apprehended him. He'll face Manly court again today, charged with escape, lawful custody and resisting arrest. Police in Victoria have made over 200 arrests as part of a school holiday shopping centre blitz. Officers patrolled major shopping centres in Melbourne and Geelong under Operation Pulse. More than 400 charges have been laid, most related to thefts from retail outlets. There are also arrests for alleged drug trafficking, the carrying of hunting knives and the theft of more than $1,000 worth of items from a department store. To sport, and in the AFL, Collingwood has secured its sixth consecutive win with a 34-point victory over the Crows. Here's Aaron Bryans.
2: The Crows and Pies were set for another epic chapter in their rivalry to kickstart round 20, but a second-half surge stunned Adelaide, with Collingwood kicking 13 of 16 goals to complete a 10-goal turnaround. In the spotlight all week, the Pies veterans Pendlebury, Sidebottom and Howe starred to move Collingwood within a win of the top six. The night was overshadowed by another incident of poor crowd behaviour, with fans booing Isaac Quaynor after he was the victim of a homophobic slur in 2025. Aaron Bryans, ABC Sport, Adelaide.
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4: Theodora Zoukas is your guest this morning, a fashion historian, taking us into the story of men's fashion, really, over the last 100 years. Why do we look the way we do? We're in the 1920s. Before we continue our story, though, Amber has called in from Parramatta. Hi, Amber.
5: Oh, good morning. How is everybody?
4: Good, thank you.
5: Good.
4: Yeah, what's on your mind?
5: I'm wondering, with the men's fashion, why they are so conservative about not picking things up from other countries, whereas women are far more inventive and experimental with things they sort of pinch from overseas a bit, in the Western sense, you know?
6: Yeah. I think you thinking modern, like current-day fashion?
5: No, right back, because I think men are kind of stuck in pants and shorts.
6: Yeah.
5: And coats and blazers and that type of thing. But the women are able to be more versatile, and the men are more conservative, and they don't lash out and try things.
6: No. I think I agree with you. I think there's a couple of reasons for that. One of them is the fashion industries within the various countries. But one of them is also the gender roles that you have around this time in the 20th century. You also have the man taking the role, this is generalizing, of the provider of the family and the head of the family and the rule maker, and women taking the roles very much of the caregiver, the domestic, in charge of domestics. But also, particularly in the beginning of the 20th century, how a woman dressed reflected on the status of a man that could provide for her. So the more she dressed in the latest fashion and finery, the better that it was for the man, if that makes sense. So there was that was one of the reasons with gender roles. Another reason was the fashion industries in the different countries, and also how much money you had and personal taste. So I think there's a wide number of reasons. But I think you're right. I think women do experiment more with fashion.
5: I think we're a bit luckier that way, aren't we?
6: Yes. And I think we can blame Bo Burrell for coming up with the original somber sort of suits for men. But yeah.

0: Yeah, I think
1: but, it's 2026 and they're still not lashing out.
0: The young ones are. The young ones are. And wait till we get to the 60s and the 70s. They did lash up then.
1: I look forward to it because the 60s and the 70s were a bit revolutionary, weren't they?
0: They are. So, yeah, they do lash out. We've just got to encourage them more, I think.
1: I think in 2026 we need to encourage them.
2: Good call. Yes. And thank you for calling in.
1: Thank you.
2: On that point, Theodora, is it also the case that Western men, or men in general, are trying to signal their status, their power? Yes. And if you're a Western man, you're in the richest society on earth, so you want to wear the Western suit. You don't want to bring in turbans or kaftans or things that are men in countries that you don't feel are as powerful as yours are, because you're signalling your top of the pyramid. So is that part of it?
0: Yeah, that's right, because don't forget it's also colonialism that we have in the century before that continues into the 20th century, this whole sort of era of the Western world is so much better than everyone else. Now, that sort of theory, that whole colonial thing, and the role of men, and again, this is sort of, there are a number of reasons, this is only one stream of it, but the role of men is like, I am powerful, look at how much I can accumulate and how I dress my family and how my wife and the women in my family look reflects on my status. And they've, dare I use the word, it's like the woman, not all of them, but for some of them, the woman is like property and you look after your property and look how, you know, the finery that she's in. And like I said, that's only like one stream of issues. There's a whole lot of issues that goes into the psychology of it.
2: Yes, and it's a very, very clear way to signal. Before we continue our story through the decades, Mark has rung us from Brisbane. Hi, Mark.
3: Hello, hello you too. I'm ringing so that I'd like to put another perspective. Excuse me, I think. I like to wear both men's clothing and women's skirts. I like to mix and match with my clothes. Like that lady says, why aren't men mixing and matching? But I'm one of the type, well, I call myself a non-gender conforming type of person, you know what I mean? I like to mix and match with a skirt and men's polo shirts or a denim jacket, or, you know, if it's too cold, I wear men's denim shorts, denim trousers, stuff like that. But it depends on where I'm going. But if I'm out and about normal things, I wear a skirt.
0: Well, good on you, Mark, because I think if you go, I was doing some research this afternoon, and the Scottish kilt, a skirt, the Greek national costume for men is a skirt, the Romans wore skirts, so well done.
3: All right, thank you very much.
2: Now, before you go, Mark, just one question for you as well. Is that also because it's playful, it's my, you just feel freer?
3: Yeah, I just felt men's fashion is boring. We can't mix them up, you know, like, don't be afraid to put on a skirt. Kilts are too expensive, so skirts are better, you know?
0: Have you got nice
3: especially in the
0: Mark?
3: Subtropics in Brisbane.
2: Well, it's not that different to the sarong, which is meant to let you breathe.
0: Yeah.
2: All right, thank you for calling, Mark.
3: Bye.
2: So we're in the... Okay. Sorry, did you have a comment on that, Theodora?
0: No, I think it's... I remember I said earlier, I think one of the advantages that we have now in the 2020s is that there's freedom to basically wear what you want to wear.
2: Yeah.
0: The rules have relaxed a lot and there's a lot of freedom, and I think, which is, I think, a great thing, an acceptance of people being able to wear what makes them feel comfortable. So,
2: and we will get to the 2020s, this era of freedom that we live in. But right now we're in the 1920s. The Depression hits in 1929. That must have changed clothing.
0: Yep. And then one thing, just before we get to 1929, I mentioned in the 20s, sport takes off. And the other trousers that are popular are called plus fours. And they're basically led by the Prince of Wales, Edward the VII. And they're basically knickerbockers that come to your knees. And they're short leg trousers. They gather at the knee. They get really baggy and then tucked into your socks. And he wears those and they catch on, they've become very trendy. and a lot of golfers wear them. He also introduces sterile sweaters, which are now currently in fashion as well, and soft collared shirts. And he breaks a big taboo and wears brown shoes with a navy suit, which is a big no-no back then, but now everyone does it now. So he sort of starts to influence fashion. And you also have Lacoste shirts in the 20s as well. So then the excess of the 20s, because remember, it's the jazz age, it's speakeasies, because in America they have prohibition. There's the party, like the young people are partying, the flappers and the boys. And by 1929, the stock market crashes and it kicks off the Great Depression around the whole world. And what happens during the Great Depression? Up until this point, fashion's been still influenced by aristocracy, royalty, and some key fashion designers. Once we get into the 30s and the Depression, the clothing does streamline, but what becomes influential are movies. It's the golden years of Hollywood, which sounds really strange because there's a Depression, but it's the golden years of Hollywood as a way of also providing a level of escapism for people as well. But what happens is that the actors and actresses become the fashion influencers in this period. So you've got people like Clark Gable, Cary Grant, Leslie Howard, John Barrymore, and they have influence over what they're wearing in the movies. And what they're wearing is straight trousers, high-waisted, the ties are wider, the jackets are nipped in a bit at the waist, and the shoulders are starting to come out and become a bit wider. Their influence is so impactful that Clark Gable gets interviewed about a movie he's just made. And in this interview, he says a line that he doesn't wear an undershirt, like a singlet anymore. He's just stopped wearing them. And within a week, sales of singlets have slumped because Clark Gable doesn't wear a singlet, so men don't need to wear singlets anymore. So you start to see movie stars having an influence on what people are wearing. They're also, during the 30s, is rejecting all the unnecessary things. I think probably because of economics, but also this whole streamlining movement. So they no longer wear gloves, canes, waistcoats, vests, collars are softer, and formal dress boots and tails and tuxedos. They also develop a shark skin suit, and it's not actual shark skin. What it is, they develop a material that mimics the shimmering look of the shark's surface, and it's soft, and they call that shark skin, and it's also affordable, economical to make. So it's that's the 30s. From there, unless you have any questions, we're moving to the 40s.
2: And now we've got World War II kicking off in 1939. So yeah. World War I brought us the trench coat. What was the fashion contribution of the Second World War?
0: Well, World War II. In the 30s, you also have, because of the economic unrest, you've got the beginning seeds for World War II. So the first half of the 40s is dominated by World War II, and there's quite a few impacts on fashion that happen. One of them is rationing, which we talked about last time. Rationing was very strict, and it was because fabric was needed for the war effort. And so clothes were streamlined. So what you start to see is smaller shoulder pads, nipped in waist, cuffs on pants are gone, unnecessary pockets are gone. Anything that was like a trim or an embellishment was taken off because there wasn't enough material for it. But in England, they call them the utility fashion. In America, Australia and England, I assume other countries, they had the coupon system. And you had in the UK, they would, from 1941, they would give 66 coupons per adult per year. From those coupons, that's what you had to use.

0: you couldn't buy clothes with money, and this applied to clothes and food, but just looking at clothes, you could only purchase things with these coupons. A man's suit would cost, if you wanted to buy a suit, a utility, like in the utility style, being streamlined, it costs 38 coupons. And that's not including socks and shirt and underwear or anything like that. That's just the suit. So you can start to see, if you only had 66 coupons for 12 months and to buy a suit, it's 38 coupons, it starts to look at how do we restyle what we had before and do we really need to get a new suit now? In England, by 1945, the coupons are reduced to 24 coupons per person per year. So you can see things are getting pretty dire. In Australia, in 1942, they were giving 110 coupons per adult per year, and then that was reduced to 80 in 1944. So people are doing it tough. Men spend most of the time, the servicemen, in their uniforms, so they don't wear suits until they actually leave and the war's finished. In Britain, when the war finished, they looked at trying to help transition men back into civilian clothes, and they developed what was called the demob or the demobilisation suit to help them transition. But it didn't work because the new suit that they would give their returning servicemen was based on the 30s fashion, which was now out of style.
1: World War II was quite a lot more advanced than World War I as well. I can imagine leather jackets and the goggles that Air Force pilots are wearing. There's maybe more Air Force presence than the First World War. Did that change the way people dressed?
0: Yeah, so because that comes in through the 50s, because that's exactly right, because you also have in World War II, trench coats continue to be worn because the success of trench coats in World War I is picked up by a whole lot of countries for their servicemen. But again, you've got to pay for them yourself. But they're popular. The other thing that happened in World War II, because you've got this whole concern about conserving fabric and not having enough fabric, and then you have countercultures happening across different populations, and the African-American and Mexican-American communities develop what's called a zoot suit, Z-O-O-T suit. And that was a colourful, oversized suit that had very, very baggy pants that were had to be tied at the ankle so you wouldn't trip, extra wide, exaggerated shoulders, long jackets, big hats, and really wide ties. And they were very controversial because they were seen as wasting material at a time when we don't have material, we're rationing it. And there was one case in 1943 where it actually caused civil unrest, and you had US soldiers and sailors searching around or traversing Los Angeles to find anyone that was wearing one of these suits and beat them up because it was unpatriotic.
1: So that's the origin of the phrase.
0: There was tons of racism there as well. Sorry?
1: Yeah, that's the origin of the phrase zoot suit riot.
0: Yes, exactly, exactly. And the zoot suits were inspired from the dance calls and things that they had in the late 30s, and that's where they're getting their inspiration from. So you do have, again, there's a number of things happening at the same time. The other thing that was happening was T-shirts. The white or black T-shirt we take for granted now, up until World War II, it was underwear. It would not be seen worn as outerwear, but the US Navy purchased T-shirts as part of sailors' uniforms, and the Army did the same, except theirs were green, the sailors were white. And what you have is now servicemen wearing what was previously seen as underwear, wearing that as part of their uniform. And that then moves into the 50s, what young men pick up as rebellion wear. So they pick up the T-shirt, the leather jacket, the jeans, and that starts to create an image for the James Dean Marlon Brando rebel that we see in the 50s.
1: You're listening to Theodora Zoukas, fashion historian, taking us through

0: the story of fashion. We're into the 50s. The war has ended, so we're in a rebellious phase. Tell us more about the 50s and 60s. What are some of the key moments there?
1: Yes, post-boom. So the 50s is sort of this post-boom era. Everyone's thankful and happy. There's new starts, prosperity. Marketing companies come to the fore, and this is where we start to see the teenage youth market influencing fashion. So you've got the rebels that I mentioned, the James Dean in their T-shirts, leather jackets or bomber jackets and jeans, and that picks up for the young people. The polo shirt is still popular and worn by people like Paul Newman as sort of pushing the polo shirt with a jacket. And then the normal average people, like the rest of us, are now wearing masculine. The suits become a bit more wider and baggier because, remember, we've gone from this very streamlined, very clean-cut, tiny sort of suits into let's be like the 30s and go masculine again with wider shoulders, looser pants or pleated pants. The ties are starting to get a little bit wider and the hats. The fedora hats. So they're being worn, and the business one is the grey flannel suit becomes popular there. You do have, from here on, you've got different, what I call subcultures of young people. You have the Teddy Boys, and that started from England, and that was Savile Row, which is tailored in a whole row of tailors in England. They developed the slim-cut Edwardian suit with a velvet collar for their upper-class men. That gets picked up by the young working-class men, and they get take over this look in terms of having a fitted long jacket, loose pants, and a velvet collar. And they call it Teddy Boys because Teddy is a nickname for Edward. They pick up and that becomes a big fashion trend. In America, you've got the working class rebels, which are the James Dean, Marlon Brando, which we mentioned before. You also have, for your average man, casual wear, men are wearing Hawaiian shirts because the returning servicemen who have done postings in the Pacific and Asia have picked up that you can wear colour. So, as the other lady who rang in said, there's a lot of sort of dark greys and blacks and browns. This is now introducing colour in their casual wear. So what you start to see men wearing is their loose pants with Hawaiian shirts and straw fedoras or trilby hats, I think they're called.
0: This is an interesting point that you mentioned the Zoot suits brought a bit of colour. Asia brought a bit of colour. The Pacific, it feels like the Anglosphere had, since the French Revolution, left colour behind and become a bit more charcoal or grey and blue. And it was from the rest of the world that colour is being returned to the Western palette.
1: That's exactly right. So then when we get to the 60s, we do start to see, again, slowly, the colour growing and explodes in the 70s. You get the explosion of colour again. So we move into the 60s, and again, that was the era of significant change. So there's lots of rebellion, uprising youth, protests, because you've got the Vietnam War, you've got civil rights, you've got women's liberation, you've got everything happening at once. So the styles, you can sort of divide the 60s into three almost eras within this decade. The beginning of the 60s, we still have that, what I would call classy influence from the 50s carried on. So you have masculine gentleman looks, and this is when the first James Bond film is released in 1962 with Sean Connery. So take that as the model for the early 60s. Sort of that real masculine big suit on sort of that sort of masculine hero, and the trench coat is still hanging in there, same style that's still being worn. By the time we get into the middle of the 60s, you start to see a more youthful twist on clothing. So that's been influenced by musicians and rock bands now. So we've moved from royalty are

0: realise now it's the music era that the bands that are actually influencing fashion. So people like the Beatles, the Stones, Jimi Hendrix, etc., are starting to influence colour. So we're introducing colour and pattern into clothing and straight pants, like very skinny pants, skinny suits and tie and colourful ties. Excuse me. Colourful ties. We're also introducing what you mentioned before, the Eastern influence. One of the albums, the Sgt. Pepper album from the Beatles, I think towards the late 60s, that starts to bring in the influence of that military look, but the military look from last century with lots of frogging and gold buttons. And they also introduced, I think, what's called the Nehru jacket, that tight high neck or round neck, yes, collars on jackets. So that comes in. You also have at this stage the space age fashion as well, where we've got the space race where America and Russia are competing who's going to get to the moon first. And you have Pierre Cardin, Andre, I was trying to practice how to pronounce this, Andre Courageous, anyway, and Paco Rabanne are all creating using plastics and metals and creating different silhouettes for people. And then you have films like Barbarella. So you've got that sort of happening in the mid to late 60s. By the time we get to the end of the 60s, you've got the hippie influence. Again, because of all the protests that are happening and Woodstock is happening, and you've got the singers like Jimi Hendrix and Janis Joplin. So you see this relaxation and colour, more colour and paisley and pattern coming into what people are wearing.
1: I think we've seen the rise of colour. The working class is almost cool again. The street culture is more probably exciting than the aristocracy. So take us to then some of the highlights of the 70s and 80s as we head towards the modern era of how we look the way we do today.
0: Yeah, we've got what's happening for men in the 70s is hair. Hairiness is back in fashion. Men are growing their hair long again because it's that whole bohemian look is in fashion. Their hair's longer. They're wearing more... The suits, this is where you get an explosion of colour, and they call it the peacock revolution. You've got ready-to-wear suits now becoming available in a whole range of materials. So men are now able to get corduroy suits in blue, three-piece suits in blue or brown or pink jackets with check pants or blue check, etc. And then the shirts have very wide lapels. They're very soft and worn without ties. And you have the Bee Gees and then Saturday Night Fever and the famous, I think hopefully everyone has seen it, John Travolta in his white suit and shirt dancing. So pants are getting tight. They're still tight but flared at the bottom and colourful and patterned. You also have Roger Moore is now James Bond and he wears safari suits. So they've come into fashion. And you have, I found a picture of John Howard in a safari suit campaigning in 1977. So he was on trend as well. So they all pick up. We also have punk picks up as well, where Vivian Westwood is one of the design influencers for punk and has set up a number of shops and they go broke and then she starts it again. But the last one she has is called World's End, which was quite famous for punk style and supporting punk bands. And that's where you see them wearing the slashed and ripped jeans, which come into fashion again in the 90s and early 2000s, and then safety pins and studs and Doc Martens. So
1: there's a lot of cultural material to draw on, built up over many decades. How would you say men are dressing today and where are we heading?
0: Today, I think it's gone. It's after the 80s where it's excessive and you had the corporate suit. I do need to mention that whole white collar and cuff

0: You then have the Miami Vice suits. Again, you had like wearing the laid-back suits with shoes with no socks. You have band influences like by Wham and Billy Idol and Culture Club is all happening. By the 90s, they have this really excessive in-your-face in the 80s, which then goes to the other extreme in the 90s, which becomes quite minimalist, streamlined. Grunge comes in where people, again, try to rebel against being too streamlined, and you have the torn jeans, which then come back into fashion again in the early 2000s. So you've got, and you also have in the 90s a more relaxed look where you've got sportswear and leisure wear coming in where people are wearing hoodies and more relaxed pants. One of the things which is now influencing where we are now is the development of the digital technology. And in the 90s is where all the current tech leaders like the Zuckerbergs and Musks and that were in the beginning stages of building their businesses. And it was they were young and it was very laid back. And they developed this sort of laid back cool style. And you may remember a lot of people would wear the short sleeve t-shirt over long sleeve t-shirt. And that becomes very popular. And it's very much a casualization of what we wear. And then we get COVID, which actually then changes us away from this three-piece suit, again, depending on what industry you're in, but we're moving away from the three-piece suit into a more relaxed sort of look, similar to what they would have had, I think, early 90s or early 60s. So
1: it's been a big adventure that we've been on. I think we've almost got to get to the end of our story, though. Theodore, is there anything you can tell us about where we're heading next for in our fashion journey?
0: I think where we're heading and where we are now and where we're heading, I think, is this freedom to wear what you want to wear and self-expression. And I think where designers are still coming out with different designs and what's trending, it's coming from different influences. I think the opportunity we have and what we do is that we make a choice to wear what we want to wear and how we want to look, and also how much we want to buy, because sustainability and impact on climate is a big issue for us now. So I think it's probably the best time for fashion in terms of wearing what you feel comfortable in.
1: Theodora Zoukas is a fashion historian, an exhibition curator and a lecturer in fashion history. Theodora, thanks for your time today.
0: Thank you.
1: Thank you for that. And I've just had a text come in from No Name. It says, the skivvy has a lot to answer for. Yeah, very much so. I like a good skivvy. It keeps you warm in winter, but not necessarily symbolising powerful high status like the deep blue suit of the 1920s.
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1: Many people take up a musical instrument, don't they, when they're young, some with the hope of making a career out of it or playing in a major symphony or chamber orchestra. There are many parts to an orchestra. You've got the strings, the brass, the percussion, but many people dream of being the person out front, or how many people, I would say, dream of being the person out front, the one with the stick waving instructions at each other, waving the baton, making sure that everyone stays together, finishing the composition together. The question before us is, what are the skills that make a great conductor, and why has learning to be one recently become more popular? Elizabeth Scott lectures in conducting at the Sydney Conservatorium of Music and conducts the Conservatorium Choir. And I asked, what draws people to a career in conducting?
6: There's a real need for students studying music to be employable, and they end up, you know, people working in as musicians often end up with quite a portfolio career. So they might do a bit of performing, they might do a bit of teaching, and often when they're teaching, they might end up working in

0: schools and working with some ensembles. And then once suddenly they find themselves in front of a group of students or a community ensemble, they need to be able to conduct. And so I think people are really looking to, yeah, up their skills.
1: Yeah, that sounds interesting. I suppose as a music career, you have to be, in a music career, you have to be quite creative and, like you said, have those different strings to your bow. What are the elements, though, of a good conductor? Psychologically, what do you need to be a good conductor?
0: It's a really good question. So it involves a lot of different aspects of music making and kind of on leadership, I suppose. I mean, we traditionally think of the conductor as being this kind of, I don't know, dictator out the front. But, of course, that's not really what happens, or it can happen. But generally speaking, not so much. I mean, they certainly need to be strong and know the music very well and lead all of the musicians to make that piece of music work as one. And it depends a lot on the whether it's a professional ensemble or a student ensemble, but a conductor also spends a lot of time teaching. So the word maestro, which is the Italian word for conducting, actually means teacher. So in an education setting, the conductor is very much guiding the students and helping them learn to play the piece of music correctly and teaching them about the balance and the timbre of the music and the colour and, you know, all of the important expressive aspects of the music. But it's also logistic-wise, just getting the piece of music together, making sure that everyone's playing at the same time. And I think it, both in a student setting and also in a professional world, the conductor's very much responsible for inspiring the players and making them want to play better and making them want to play together. That really brings the music to life.
1: How much of an influence do they have in the way a piece of classical music is expressed? How much creativity can they put into the expression?
0: A lot, yeah, a lot. So they've, you know, ideally the conductor has done a lot of research about the piece of music and they know it better than anyone else so that they, you know, they can really then have their own opinion and interpretation about how it might go. They might want to try something new, and then their job with a professional ensemble in particular is to win everyone over and to really make sure that they can you know, bring the piece of music to life and bring out their interpretation of it.
1: I imagine musical pieces would have a score, though, so everyone knows their part, they know the order things are played and maybe even some of the things like tempo. So can you explain more about the way the conductor's vision ends up affecting the piece?
0: Yeah, so in a piece of music, say in an orchestra, there's a huge number of different moving parts. So you might have, I don't know, 60 players as an example, that are all playing at the same time, and you've got a lot of violins all playing the same part, but then you've got individual parts on all of the woodwind instruments, and all the brass instruments have individual parts, and each of the players only have their part. So they might be able to play their part perfectly, but the conductor's job is then to bring all of that together and shape the music so the conductor on their score can see what everyone is doing, and they can then help shape that. You know, the flute might have the melody for a time, and then it gets passed to the clarinet, and then it gets passed to the cello, and they can help guide with gesture, they can guide the musicians to really understand what to listen for and what's important in the music at any given time. Whereas if I'm just playing the cello part, I'm worried about my part and, you know, I just want to do the best that I possibly can on my own part, but the conductor can help me listen to everybody else.
1: Do we hear different conductor personalities? Like some would favour softness in the strings and loudness in the brass, or different visions of how an orchestra should sound. Do they have their favourite sections of the orchestra?
0: Yes, they do. And there's also incredibly different interpretations of different classical pieces, the same classical piece can be done in incredibly different ways by different conductors. And it changes in, you know, kind of fashion as well. You know, people used to do this piece of music like this, and now someone's come up with a new idea, or they think this was how it was actually supposed to be done. And you can, you know, pieces of classical music can change in length by several minutes. When you think about, you know, the piece of music, say, being 25 minutes long, and you can find recordings that are only 22 minutes and other recordings can be 28 minutes, and they're playing all of the same music, but they can really take incredible liberty with things being very fast or being very slow, and that's very much dependent on what the conductor wants.
1: You're listening to Elizabeth Scott, who is a lecturer in conducting and the director of the Sydney Conservatorium of Music Choir, associate music director of the Sydney Philharmonia Choir, introducing us to the world of the conductor. Can you take us into their gestures? What is the right hand and left hand doing?
0: Okay, so typically speaking, the right hand is a bit like a traffic cop. So it does what we call the beat pattern, so showing where the music goes, where beat one is. So music is all divided up into bars so that it can become...

0: easy for everyone to follow where they're up to on these endless little dots that they're following. So it's just, I mean, music, written music is just like any written language. It's got lots of rules and punctuation and things like that in it. And the conductor helps guide everybody through that. And that's typically done with your right hand. Having said that, we do have left-hand conductors. And often they, so it becomes the dominant hand, I suppose. But yeah, typically the right hand is responsible for the beat patterns. And then the left hand is typically much more expressive. So it might be showing dynamics, or it might be cueing people, kind of indicating that this is when your part starts, or this is an important part of the music. We need to hear this instrument at this particular time. And that helps everyone to be listening out for the right thing. Because musicians are doing a lot of things at any one given time. They're playing all of the little dots on their page, so they've really got to be looking at their music, and the conductor has to do kind of big overarching gestures and then make sure that any changes in the music are very obvious, so that that kind of as a change in gesture is caught by the musicians out of the corner of their eye. Because while we say, yes, you need to watch the conductor all the time, of course, unless they've memorised their music, they actually have to be looking at the music stand in front of them. So it's a lot about getting the angle right and being able to use your peripheral vision to see the conductor.
1: That makes sense, because a lot of us might have thought the conductor was overacting with the largeness of the gestures, but it's designed so that people can catch it out of the corner of their eye. So there's a functional reason for it.
0: Exactly, exactly. And often the big changes seem quite exaggerated from a conductor, but that's literally because, people are quite a long way away and they're looking at, you know, these, lots of indications on their page that they need to make sure that they are doing. And it's interesting because singers then are quite different. Singers tend to memorise things a lot more quickly, and they deal with text, of course, on top of something that the orchestral players are doing. But they tend to, because the text is much more, what's, you know, usually, not always, but usually in a language that the singers understand, that they start to memorise the sentences and the pitches with that. And so often choirs will perform from memory more so than orchestras, and they'll also be able to look up a lot more and communicate more with the audience because they're using text.
1: Are they using facial expressions at all as part of their communication?
0: Very much so. You certainly encourage singers to do that because language just is so connected to that. If you're talking to someone just in a conversation and they're completely deadpan, no facial expression, it feels like they're not really there. And it's the same when you're singing, you know, that you need to be able to use your face to express things. And so if singers just have their heads in the score all of the time, which a lot of time orchestral musicians do, but it's somehow it's not really permissible for singers because they're communicating with language, and we need to connect as humans.
1: And I submit with the conductors, they've got their right hand and left hand doing the communication. Are they vocalising any messages to the orchestra while they're conducting?
0: Hopefully not in performance, certainly. The golden rule is don't talk over the music because the players won't hear you, and also we're encouraging them to listen to each other and not to someone yelling up at the top. So the general rule is that the conductor should be trying to communicate as much as possible with gesture. Now, sometimes that doesn't work, or something, you know, isn't right, and in rehearsal, that's where the conductor might stop and speak and give an instruction, and more so in a teaching environment, you know, in a school or a university where you're kind of really trying to improve the player's overall ability. It might be some breaking down of parts, so you might stop and there might be something in particular that's going wrong, and you might just isolate those particular parts so that they can hear each other. Because when there's, you know, 60-odd people, and of course an orchestra can be much bigger than that, there's a lot of different things going on at the same time. So the conductor, with that overall view of the music, can, yeah, break the music down and help the players understand it and to be able to get better at shaping it and balancing it.
1: How small does an orchestra or ensemble need to be before it doesn't need a conductor anymore?
0: That's a good question. I've just come from a rehearsal tonight with only 6 players, but the music's incredibly complicated and very multimetric and, very difficult. So they actually, it's more like chamber music, but so normally chamber music is, you know, music that's just to be performed in a room as opposed to a concert hall. It's much smaller and usually done without a conductor. A string quartet, for example, wouldn't have a conductor. It depends. A smaller group of singers, often, you know, a kind of group of 8 singers will work unconducted. It depends very much on the players and on the music. Sometimes, so orchestras can be bigger and they might have, you know, 20 string players and they're led from the concertmaster. So they might just, you'll see an unconducted ensemble

0: for example, the Australian Chamber Orchestra, they often work unconducted, but the concertmaster then, so the principal violinist, is then very much leading the starts and stops and will be much more, I guess, exaggerated in their movements to make up for a lot of that leadership that is not there from a conductor. And a lot of, it depends on the style of the music, a lot of Baroque music is led from the keyboard. And again, the harpsichord player will often stand up and lead things where there does need to be some gesture to go with it. But yeah, it's very much based on the complexity of the music.
1: You're listening to Elizabeth Scott, who was a lecturer in conducting and the director of the Sydney Conservatorium of Music Choir, Associate Music Director of the Sydney Philharmonia Choir, taking us into the world of the conductor. I was going to ask the origins of it, but it sounds like you were hinting at the harpsichord player had a leading role in this before. Can you tell us who was conducting music before they started standing on a podium with a baton?
0: Yeah, so, you know, early on singers would lead it themselves. You know, I guess somebody decided to start. A lot of it's done by people breathing together. And it's, yeah, there's usually someone, I suppose, would have taken that responsibility. But in, yeah, a lot of the Baroque music was led from a keyboard player. And that tradition has still continued on in music theatre and in opera houses. A lot of the music with small ensembles and singers is led from a keyboard, and they can rehearse a lot without all of the instruments, and the instruments kind of get in added in later, and usually that keyboard player is that person responsible for setting the tempos and leading the music. But I think as orchestras got bigger and, you know, moved into the more complex world of opera, and we had singers up on stage and players down in the pit, and there was a, you know, quite a difference, people couldn't always hear each other, they needed to have something visual, and it, you know, kind of grew from there.
1: What's the career path for conductor? I can imagine there are a few plum places at large orchestras, but generally speaking, what's a career path like for a conductor?
0: Yeah, so again, I kind of use that word portfolio career, which is very much what musicians do. Conducting is, people taking on conducting need to have quite a lot of experience in music to be able to be strong leaders. They really need to understand music to a high level. People come to conducting from all different angles and end up doing a range of things. So one of the big things in conducting is through education. So they might be teaching an instrument, they might be working in a school teaching classroom music and end up leading some ensembles. And as I said, big, huge part of conducting is about teaching. So about then working with school groups, maybe before school or after school is traditionally what's done here in Australia. And, you know, training that those students all playing together in a concert band or in an orchestra or in a choir to play together and to listen to each other and to learn the notes and the rhythms to be able to perform something. So that's a big part of conducting. People then, you know, might have great aspirations to become the next conductor of the Sydney Symphony Orchestra. So this kind of job that kind of everyone sees as being, oh, they've made it as a conductor, would take an incredibly long time to build up. So from it's very much a word of mouth thing, I guess. If someone does a really good job and the performers really enjoy playing for the conductor and they all agree with the ultimate product that they produce, because the musicians all want to do a really good job and they can't do that if the conductor is not clear or they don't agree with their interpretation, for example. So they have to have a way of winning everyone over. They might get invited to do a concert somewhere else with a different ensemble, and then gradually they build up a career and they may do auditions or they may be invited. So in an orchestra like the Sydney Symphony Orchestra, the chief conductor at the moment, Simone Young, she conducts for about 3 to 4 months of the year in Sydney, but broken up across the year. And then they have a number of guest conductors come in. So there's people that are closely linked with the orchestra that do several concerts, and sometimes just a conductor that happens to be coming to the Southern Hemisphere and might do a concert in Australia and might do a concert in New Zealand. And so, there's a lot of travel involved in the kind of high-flying world of professional orchestral conducting.
1: I can imagine there was a stage where conductors were simply keeping the beat, maybe with the right hand, and then the left hand arrives and starts doing dynamics, volume, tempo, expression, more creative expression. Have we peaked now? There's no third arm to add. Are there any more innovations in conducting, or has it kind of plateaued when it comes to that?
0: Well, people use, facial expressions is a huge thing. So just general demeanour, and I think the conductors always aspire to kind of look like the music. So with using their gesture, but their whole body, and their, you know, people can make themselves look really big or make themselves look small, or you, facial expressions are massively important because your hands are in front of your face and that really depicts the music. So it's, yeah, expressing the music through gesture. I mean, there's lots of these rules which we use to teach conducting, a basic way of starting. You start with the beat patterns and then start with the expressive gestures, and there's a standard universal language, and then people gradually move away from it, but they keep that basic language, but then they start to expand on it, and people can have very individual gestures that can mean things. And as long as it's effective and people can understand and they can get the result that they want, then it works. So there's less rules in that sense.
1: It sounds like a very expressive career, almost like directing a film. It's not just about telling the story, it's about putting your own mark on it as well. So it sounds like
0: it'd be quite creatively
1: satisfying as well.
0: Yes.
1: Is it tiring? How heavy is that baton?
0: So the baton itself is not heavy at all, and it should be nicely balanced. So they're actually, you know, they're quite expensive, and they break. But a good baton is very light in your hand. But look, physically, it is quite tiring. It is a lot of upper body movement and standing all of the time. I think the biggest thing for conducting is the preparation. So that first rehearsal, if you're doing a concert, you know, on Saturday and with a professional orchestra, you would only start rehearsing that maybe a few days beforehand. But the amount of work that the conductor has put in academically, like, you know, really studying the score and learning the music in advance of that first rehearsal is massive, because they need to come to the rehearsal absolutely knowing what they want, what everyone else is going to be doing, what everyone else needs to be doing to be able to transform that initial read into their performance. And that's less of a physical thing. So conductors don't tend to practice the gestures. They just learn the music. You know, they would mark things in their score and study it. And then suddenly they're on the podium and they need to try and express it.
1: So we can take away a term to demystify conducting. I heard this word ictus, and I thought we could know what an ictus is. Can you explain what an ictus is?
0: It's and how we to show you if we were on television. Much more difficult on radio. But basically, it's the kind of the bounce point in a beat pattern. So the easiest way to imagine it is if you're bouncing a ball, if you had like a tennis ball and you're bouncing it in front of you, and that kind of point where the direction changes as you hit down on the ball and the ball bounces back, that becomes the ictus. So you don't obviously have the ball when you're conducting, because it might get out of control and annoy some orchestra players. But basically that idea of there being a bounce underneath as you change direction in the beat pattern, and that creates the what we call the ictus.
1: That was Elizabeth Scott there, lecturer in conducting at the Sydney Conservatorium of Music, explaining how to find our ictus. Here on ABC Radio Overnights, we are just about to reach the news. Slightly different. We don't have finance for you today, but it will be back tomorrow as normal. The Commonwealth Games is also about to start, so we'll check in with Bill McDonald from the ABC about what to expect as it kicks off today. This is Brandy, Looking Glass.

0: That is Brandy. You're a fine girl here on ABC Radio Overnights. We are about to hit the news. We'll check in with the Commonwealth Games, which kicks off today, and tell you, we'll cross over to New Zealand as well. They've won the most beautiful word in the world. We'll hear what that word is and what it means coming up after this.
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0: ABC News with Andrew Kaloupas. President Donald Trump has declared the US nuclear deal with Saudi Arabia requires the kingdom to recognize Israel by joining the Abraham Accords. Mr. Trump made no mention of the condition when he announced it had already been signed a day before. Saudi Arabia has previously said it would only consider joining the Accords if a pathway to Palestinian statehood is established, which Israel opposes. White House Press Secretary Karoline Leavitt says Mr. Trump has made it clear the nuclear deal is contingent on Saudi Arabia signing up to the Abraham Accords.
1: It continues to be a long-term goal of his to expand those accords to ultimately come to a place where the Middle East can be a peaceful and stable region. And yes, this deal with Saudi Arabia, the energy deal, is contingent on this condition as far as the president is concerned.
0: Meanwhile, Donald Trump says he'll hold Iran responsible for any further attacks by the Houthi rebels in Yemen on Saudi ships in the Red Sea. The Houthis have attacked two Saudi tankers, setting one on fire and propelling oil prices past $100 a barrel. Here's the BBC's Jonathan Josephs.
2: In the nearly 2 weeks since Iran and the US resumed hostilities, the price of a barrel of the oil benchmark Brent crude has risen steadily. It's gone from just over $70 to break the psychologically important barrier of $100. The effective closure of the Strait of Hormuz has led Saudi Arabia and the United Arab Emirates to export significant quantities of oil through the Red Sea. Houthi attacks mean that alternative is increasingly at risk. Oil markets fear that threatens future supplies, something which could harm the global economy through higher inflation.
0: The Prime Minister is facing an 11th-hour push to toughen the government's position on gambling at Labor's National Conference in Adelaide today. Here's National Affairs correspondent Jane Norman.
3: Labor delegates voted yesterday to update the party's policy platform to extend compulsory super to under-18s and opened the door to winding back fuel tax credits for mining companies. Today, gambling is set to take centre stage. The platform already includes a section on the actions the government's taking to reduce gambling harm. But there's a push to strengthen that position, possibly with a national regulator. Anthony Albanese has rejected the push, but last night, members of the left were still negotiating whether to move an amendment today. Jane Norman, ABC News, Adelaide.
0: Another $4.6 billion will be spent expanding shipyards in Adelaide for Australia's fleet of AUKUS nuclear-powered submarines. The announcement's being made on the sidelines of Labor's National Conference in Adelaide, with the government keen to highlight the jobs created through the project. Thousands of people have been hospitalised and 14 have died as Japan swelters through a heatwave. North Asia correspondent Natalie Whiting reports from Tokyo.
4: Parts of central Japan are in the grip of a heatwave. Last week, almost 11,000 people were taken to hospital with heatstroke and 14 died, according to data just released from the country's Fire and Disaster Management Agency. Tokyo's fire department says it transported more than 3,000 people in a single day this week in a record high. Earlier this year, Japan introduced a new word for days with temperatures over 40 degrees or more, kokushobi, which means cruelly hot day, and it recorded the first of them this week. Government workers have been encouraged to ditch the suit and wear shorts to the office as the hot weather continues.
0: To sport, and in rugby league, Penrith has moved 4 points clear at the top of the NRL table with a hard-fought win.

0: To sport and in rugby league, Penrith has moved 4 points clear at the top of the NRL table with a hard-fought win over Parramatta at Western Sydney Stadium. Here's Andrew Moore.
1: The hometown Eels burst out of the blocks with two tries in the opening 13 minutes, 12-0 Parramatta, but Penrith did fight back with a Casey McLean try midway through the first half, 12-6 Eels at half-time, and for the most part, Penrith did dominate the second half. Tries to Liam Henry, Liam Martin, and a record-breaking 26th try on the season, Tom Jenkins becoming Penrith's all-time leading try scorer for an individual year. He scored in the 68th minute, and in the end, the Panthers win 24-18. Andrew Moore, ABC Sport, Sydney.
0: The opening ceremony of the Commonwealth Games is getting underway in the Scottish city of Glasgow. 3,000 athletes from 74 nations are competing in what's been billed as a slimmed-down tournament featuring just 10 sports. Traditional events like hockey and badminton are missing after Glasgow took over the hosting role when Victoria abandoned the event due to rising costs. King Charles will officially declare the 2026 Games open during the ceremony. Olympic pole vault champion Nina Kennedy is Australia's flag bearer. ABC News.
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3: Good morning. In just a moment, we'll talk about the Commonwealth Games and then take you over to the news. We have just been talking about musical conducting, and someone says, Ash, what does a conductor actually do? Doesn't everyone have their sheet music already? I thought that as well, but they can speed up a song, they can take it to punk rock level tempo if they want. They have the power, and they can downplay the strings, upplay the brass. A lot of power in the conductor's hands. So, yeah, wonderful segment. Thank you, Ray, as well, enjoying the show today. But Bill McDonald from the ABC joins you now to take us into the Comm Games. Hello, Bill.
4: Good morning, Ashwin. How are you? It's all exciting this morning. Everything gets underway.
3: Special day for us. We're watching it now. It looked like King Charles was lost in a garden. What are you noticing from the opening ceremony?
4: Well, we're all anticipating to see what this is going to be like because, of course, the games have been reduced. They've been reimagined because of the having to get them ready in 22 months. So Everything's on a limited budget, on a smaller scale. Yeah. And we're wondering whether the opening ceremony is going to suffer the same consequences. I'm sure they'll put on a wonderful opening ceremony. The Charles, of course, has got the King's Baton Relay. He'll be reading the secret message from that when that's completed throughout the ceremony this morning, and he will officially declare the games open a bit later as well. Yeah. So looking forward to seeing what Glasgow comes up with here, because they had them, of course, in 2014, and I guess they had to inherit these games after Victoria pulled out. And apparently everybody in Glasgow is super excited. They're super pumped to have the games back because there was such a good vibe the first time around. Ticket sales have been really good. And there weren't many tickets left for this opening ceremony, which is indoors for the first time for a Commonwealth Games.
3: It looks very peaceful and natural and ecological in feel.
4: It does. It does. It looks. They've tried to create an outside setting, haven't they, by the look of things with all of the plants. And it's going to have a really strong Scottish theme, of course. A lot of Scottish performers are going to be taking part in the ceremony. KT Tunstall, I don't know if you're up on All Your Artists, but she's going to be the headline act, the Brit Award-winning singer-songwriter. So she'll be the headline act later on this morning. Everything's looking a bit solemn there at the moment, isn't it?
3: It's the solemn part of the games. It'll kick off soon with the sports. So I think we have 10 sports this season. Are our favourite sports included? I imagine swimming's there.
4: Yeah, swimming will be the big ticket item, but I think athletics is going to be where we'd need to watch as well this year. The mile is being brought back as well for these Commonwealth Games. So we've got a lot of opportunities to win a lot of medals. And of course, we're integrated with the Para Games as well. So that's a great touch. The Comm Games do that really well. They've done that since Manchester in 2002, where all sport competes together and it counts towards the one medal tally, which is a wonderful thing to do. Obviously, you can't do that with the Olympics because of the size and the scale of so many countries and athletes involved. Swimming will be really strong for us. I think athletics are on the track. And, of course, we've got our flag bearer, Nina Kennedy, who'll be great to watch in the pole vault as well going in. She'll be bearing the flag at the opening ceremony today with Tim Hodge, OAM, as well. He'll be bringing in the full circle and the King's Baton. He'll be bearing that as well. They're our two sort of official members in terms of representing Australia at the ceremony this morning.
3: You'll be joining us regularly during the games. Anything we should be looking out for over the next few days?
4: Yeah, well, we've started.

0: Started the campaign already, believe it or not. They had lawn bowls is very popular, and there was high demand to have lawn bowls. They were going to pare back the sports and the programs, but there was big expectation, big demand for lawn bowls, as popular in Scotland as it is around the world. So we've started on day zero, and the Aussie teams, the men's and the women's, have had wins to kick off. There in the opening ceremony as well. So a big, big day because it's around 8 o'clock at night over in Scotland at the moment. And that's another thing that everybody's going to have to get ready for if you want to watch gold medals. I hope the World Cup has got you in early morning. Yeah, you're fit, you're sleep-deprived fit, because most of the medals and the finals are going to be happening between now and sort of 8 o'clock our time in the morning. So we'll be looking out for swimming, we'll be looking out for cycling, on the athletics track as well. Our netball team is going to be very hard to stop for gold as well. And the great thing about the Commonwealth Games with any international sport is you just don't know. There could be surprise packets, and there will be many that will emerge here that we haven't heard of before because of the nature of these games.
1: Well, it's nice to have a World Cup and a Comm Games in quick succession. It's a sporting feast for us. So I appreciate you joining us today, Bill.
0: Thanks, Ashwin.
1: You're listening to ABC Radio Overnight. Stick around throughout the next few days. Bill will be joining you regularly on the ABC with updates about the Comm Games. In the meantime, Kate Mead joins us with a news update. Hello, Kate.
2: Good morning, Ashwin.
1: What is making news today?
2: Well, it's something that I've been talking about for the last couple of days, and that's because it's important. It is Oz Alert and the system that will be rolling out on Monday. Now, I was talking about it yesterday morning as well with Trevor, and I had a couple of questions, Ashwin, about we've been talking about the eastern states and that the time is 2 p.m. in the afternoon. But what time is it for the other states? Well, in WA, we're looking at 12 o'clock, South Australia and NT, 1:30 p.m. Now, there were a couple of things that we were reminded of yesterday or let know after a huge meeting that happened on Wednesday, and that was that you need to make sure that your phone is on, you need to make sure it's not in aeroplane mode, and you do need to make sure that your phone has been updated recently, which does happen automatically. People do have some concerns still that the alarm won't go off in some of those regional remote areas, or perhaps people with very, very old phones that just have a functioning phone and don't need it to be the newest whiz-bang one. And states and territories have been encouraged and basically told that if this alert isn't enough, and it's all about emergencies, making sure that people are aware of what's happening in a time of emergency, that states and territories can also run their own type of alarm or alert. And this will be different, though, from the states and territories because it does not rely on just one telco company. It's a, think of it kind of like an app or, you know, something that's sitting in the cloud that can go out to everyone regardless of what telco. But it is that reminder that it's happening. It's happening on Monday the 27th, 2 p.m. for the eastern states, South Australian NT 1:30 and 12 p.m. for WA. And if you have a friend or someone in your life, maybe even it's yourself and you're in a situation where you have a hidden phone, a safe phone that you may need in times of distress, to turn your phone off into aeroplane mode an hour before, or completely off altogether and not turn it on for 24 hours. And that will stop that alarm going off if you've got that safety phone tucked away in your home for whatever reason that you need it.
1: Okay, this sounds like a really nice, useful development in our technology as a country. So we'll see how that gets used. Now, I was just talking to Bill McDonald about the Commonwealth Games. Do you have an update about that?
2: Well, you've got the man on the ground, which is very exciting. But where I'm sitting at the moment in Melbourne, I'm not sure how I'm feeling about this Comm Games. Here it is. It's rolling out in all its glory, and we are so excited for our athletes. But how are we feeling that we've paid for this? This is nearly $200 million that we said, okay, Glasgow, off you go. And now we're watching it being spent in front of us. So this morning I'll be wondering how it's feeling watching all the pageantry of the opening ceremony roll out in front of our eyes and thinking, wow, some of these things could have been happening in regional areas in Victoria. This was going to be a huge deal for areas that would never have seen something like the Comm Games roll into their town. And we're just, there goes that money. But now it's right in front of their face. We can't get away from it for the next 2 weeks.
1: No, I'm watching it now. So you Victorians, you paid for those ferns and everything I'm seeing on screen right now.
2: No. I'll tell you what, if the king got a new outfit for this, there'll be trouble.
1: Yeah. But it's very rare, isn't it, for a state government to have, change its mind about a game. So there's various complex reasons for it as well. But that was, I thought news-wise, that was quite an unusual situation in general.
2: Look, absolutely. We can on one hand say, okay, you've given away $200 million odd, give or take a few dollars here and there, but it was going to cost you X and you made the decision, the financial decision, that you couldn't possibly, build what needed to be built and have it ready in time and all of those things. So on one hand, you can understand that. The other hand says $200 million? Yes. $200 million. But good luck to our athletes. Go Australia.
1: Big figures.
2: All at the same. We're all torn here, Ashwin. We're torn. Yeah.
1: It is a complex day for Victorians today. But if you are interested, it's on TV right now. I'm watching it. So go and check it out. Let's move that touchy subject. Move on from that. Now, Bitcoin has been used to buy beers. Is that that's a very Aussie use of Bitcoin, isn't it?
2: I mean, could it get more Aussie? And I'm going to go through this with you and you're going to help me understand it. And I have no idea of your age, but if for me, I feel like, should I have bought Bitcoin when I had an opportunity? Like, is it too late? Ashwin, did you jump on the bandwagon?
1: I'm too much of a late adopter with everything. I just got a smartphone, a few years ago. I'm too late on everything.
2: Well, I'm late on this too, but this brewery, so we're talking about a brewery here in New South Wales on the Central Coast, is using solar-powered Bitcoin mine as part of its production facility. Now, listen to this. So it's mining for Bitcoin is a decentralized global currency, includes running computers connected to a network to store and reconcile transactions. Each computer or miner uses a lot of energy and requires cooling to stop the machines from overheating. But this brewery is harnessing that heat to use in the production of beer. And Mr. Berwick, he believes that the concept could have a positive impact on the industry and renewables. I mean, when you said, could we be any more Australian and Bitcoin-centric, when I launched this off with you, I don't know if we could be right now. Like, he's found a way to keep the beer going, to get the production going from heat. That's from the Bitcoin mining.
1: I mean, because people, people sometimes get down on beer and alcohol, but if you're using it in an ecologically friendly way, they're making it work.
2: Does this now, balance things all out, does it? This is all good to go. I just keep going, okay, so the machine's making heat from the Bitcoin. Got it. Wait, I'm still back at, should I have bought Bitcoin and is it too late?
1: Yeah, that's the main message. We missed out. And
2: great.
1: Okay, thank you for your time today.
2: Thanks, Ashwin. Have a great weekend.
1: And you too as well. Sorry, I'm just managing. This is quite a hectic hour. I love the variety of it. We've had Bill McDonald on the Commonwealth Games. We've had Kate Mead on news. And now we're about to cross to Angela Cumming, your New Zealand correspondent, because there's been a great victory in New Zealand. To explain what it is, Angela joins you now. Hello, Angela.
3: Yay. Good morning, Ashwin. How are you? Who knew New Zealand was good at something other than rugby?
1: Yes. Well, you're also a literary nation. You have the most beautiful word in the world.
3: We are. Which one? There's been so many exciting things happening in New Zealand. Which one do you want to talk about first, Ashwin? Tell me.
1: Let's kick off with the world's most beautiful word.
3: Isn't this lovely? I absolutely love this story. A Maori word has been named the world's most beautiful, which is absolutely fantastic. Now, the word itself, Ashwin, is kaitiakitanga. Now, that is a gorgeous word, and it translates adults into English as a word describing the responsibility to care for the natural world. So this word, kaitiakitanga, topped a list of more than 200 words from 75 different languages around the world from a language learning platform. So it's an annual competition that they have every year to find the world's most beautiful word. And this year, a Māori word won it. So it is a word that means guardianship and protection, a way of protecting and caring for the environment for present and future generations based on the Māori worldview. So the judges said that the word stood out for its distinctive sound, layered meaning, and cultural significance. And it is such a beautiful word, isn't it? And
1: it has its own internal percussion, kaitiakitanga. There's a real rhythm to it, saying it.
3: Gorgeous. It's absolutely beautiful. And it actually, too, in Māori as well, kaitiaki is known as, so if you are a kaitiaki, that means you are a guardian or a steward of the natural world and the environment as well. So it's an absolutely beautiful word. It really, too, and we've spoken about this before, haven't we, Ashwin, really speaks to the resurgence of the Māori language here in New Zealand, that more and more people, more and more Kiwis in general, are learning it and speaking it as well, which is absolutely fantastic. So this really shines such a beautiful light on the wonderful Māori language. And Māori is such a gorgeous language because there's so many Māori words, Ashwin, not just this one, but other words as well, where it's difficult to find sort of an English equivalent as well. They have so many gorgeous, beautiful words where there is nothing comparable in English as well, which I really, really love. One that springs to mind, I love the Māori word Taronga Waiwai, which translates to the place where you stand your feet and feel that you belong. So your Taronga Waiwai is the place in the world. And it can be allegorical or literal, but it's the place in the world where you feel most at home and at peace. So I love that word as well. And they have so many words like that where it just really speaks to you.
1: Yeah, and I suppose when you learn a different language, it gives you, like you're just saying, a different point of view on the world without even knowing it. Like kaitiakitanga, you're guardian of the world. We don't have a phrase for I'm the guardian of nature. Maybe Captain Planet. If you've grown up in English, that was our concept of guardian of nature. We don't have an English equivalent. But if you have kaitiakitanga in your life, you would naturally feel that, oh, humans owe a guardianship to nature. So just the language you inhabit seems to shape your mindset, perhaps, in really subtle ways that sink in.
3: It really does. And it really reminds me too of my, and I mentioned Taronga Waiwai, but my personal favourite Māori word for very personal reasons is the Māori word for autism, which is takiwaitanga, which translates to in his or her own time and space. So that's the Māori word for autism, which is such a beautiful way of looking at it. Having two autistic children when they were first diagnosed, their paediatrician taught us that word. That I remember him saying, my favourite word is the Māori word for autism, takiwaitanga, in their own time and space. And suddenly, in that moment, in that doctor's office, everything seemed okay. So you were really so right in saying that particular words that come from other languages other than your own really can mean something so deep on so many levels. So
1: very much
3: yay
1: so.
3: To New Zealand getting good. The word most world's most beautiful word.
1: Good work.
3: One of many times we hope to defend our crown next year.
1: With Māori on your side, I think it won't be the first victory for beautiful words, but it's also been a rugby victory. No, what else has happened? There has been a sporting victory beyond rugby, hasn't there?
3: Other than just rugby here in New Zealand, for once, yay, we now are really good at golf again, which is so exciting. Kiwi Ryan Fox, he was such an outsider, but he won the British Open, which is so exciting. And the claret jug, the big trophy, it should be landing about in New Zealand about now, because he posted last night, Ryan Fox, on his Instagram that he was back on a flight to New Zealand with the trophy. Hopefully he's going to take it round to all regional towns in New Zealand to show it off. So this is so exciting. Only the third Kiwi man to win a major, following in the footsteps of Sir Bob Charles, that won the 1963 British Open, and, of course, Michael Campbell, who won the 2005 US Open. But very exciting, and obviously Dame Lydia Ko is our fourth excellent golfer. But this was very exciting for us. He was an outsider going into the British Open, but he managed to win it. So it is super exciting, and because it is New Zealand, and I've already mentioned rugby, of course there is a rugby link to Ryan Fox winning the British Open, because if his surname sounds familiar to rugby fans out there, that's because, yes, Ryan Fox's father is All Blacks legend Grant Fox, who was part of the 1987 World Cup winning squad. And Ryan's grandfather was a very famous New Zealand cricketer as well. So sport runs in the Fox family. The reason why Ryan credits himself at being so good at golf is because his old man was such a rugby-playing legend. The pressure was off him when it came to golf. So he played a bit of schoolboy rugby, but in his spare time, he was always playing golf and chipping away at his handicap. So he didn't really feel any pressure to be excellent at golf, which made it quite fun for him, he says, when he was a teenager. And that's why, probably more than anything else, he says he became so good at it. So, well, yay, congratulations to Ryan Fox. We're all very excited about it.
1: His dad, Grant Fox, who I grew up with, used to play rugby like a golf player. He was a goal kicker, so that's as close as rugby gets to golf. You'd have to slot the ball between the poles. And also, he was so patient and calm. He's almost like a golfer on the field as well. So he passed down some covert golf genes, I think, to his son.
3: I think so. And like Grant as well, Ryan is known as being just a really nice bloke as well, away from the sport as well. Yeah. So, yes, it'll be very exciting. I think after Ryan won, one of the first phone calls he made was to his dad to tell him, who was very, very excited. So, yeah, all good news for us. But now we have to talk about the bad thing that's happened in New Zealand, don't we, which I'm sad about.
1: What's gone wrong in New Zealand?
3: What's gone wrong? Bird flu, Ashwin, it is here. And you know there is no nation in the world that loves its birds more than New Zealand. So we over on this side of the ditch are absolutely devastated with the discovery of two birds infected with the deadly strain of bird flu that's making its way around the world. So now, very rare step, we are now here in New Zealand rushing to vaccinate 300 breeding pairs of our very critically endangered native species to see if we can stop bird flu taking hold in this country. So birds like the takahe and the kakapo, they are vaccinating now. So because there's only quite literally sort of handfuls of those birds left, so they're vaccinating those. They've told everyone to stop feeding the birds here in New Zealand as well, and to be on the lookout for any sick birds that they find at beaches. And they're desperately waiting and seeing what will happen, because the big concern, Ashwin, is too, not only will it affect our precious native birds like the kiwi, the kakapo, the takahe, but also the New Zealand sea lions as well, because bird flu can infect and kill sea lions as well. So they're really nervous here. They're really taking it seriously. Even in Dunedin, at the Dunedin Botanical Gardens, it's been a long history of feeding the ducks at the duck pond there, which kids love. In Dunedin, they've even stopped doing that. So you're not allowed to feed birds at all. You're not allowed to go near them at all. They're telling locals, just stay away from birds. They've shut down all the free-range chicken farms as well, and they've brought all the chickens inside. So hopefully they've got it in time to be able to prevent a big spread of bird flu. But that's the sad news out of New Zealand this week.
1: I hope so. And there's probably some beautiful Māori words as well to describe sadness and tragedy as well. Maybe something to look into as well. What a lovely language as well. Maybe we could learn some more Māori with you, because we seem to find something out every week.
3: We need to do a Māori word of the week, don't we? I think we should be able to do that.
1: I think so. And an All Black of the week, Grant Fox, that was bringing back some memories.
3: We love Grant Fox, don't we? I think Grant Fox still holds the record, doesn't he, for for goal kicking as well.
1: Might be. He was known for his kicking, not so much his running, and people were critical. They were saying, just run more. But he was such a fantastic kicker and playmaker. It seemed to do the job just as well. Angela, that's pretty much it. The news is bearing down on us so fast, but I'll chat to you next week.
3: Yora.
1: That is almost time. New Zealand deserves a new sports museum located upstairs at the Dunedin Railway Station, says Alan as well. Yeah, well, they've had a lot of sporting victories. There's rugby, there's golf, there was some swimming medals back in the past. Let's get some news. I'll be back with you after that in 5 minutes' time here on ABC Radio Overnights.
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8: Good morning, Tony Matthews with ABC News. The Prime Minister is resisting a push for the government to take a tougher stance on gambling as Labor members and unions prepare to debate the party's position today. Here's National Affairs correspondent Jane Norman.
9: The federal government has drafted legislation to partially ban gambling ads, a policy that's now reflected in the party's national platform. But there's a push to strengthen that position, possibly with a national regulator. Anthony Albanese has rejected the push, but last night members of the left were still negotiating whether to move an amendment today on the conference floor. Delegates yesterday voted to update the platform to extend compulsory super to under 18s and opened the door to winding back fuel tax credits for mining companies. Jane Norman, ABC News, Adelaide.
8: Oil prices have surged beyond $100 a barrel for the first time in 2 months as fears of further disruption to Saudi shipments in the Red Sea grow. Middle East correspondent Matthew Doran reports.
10: The Iranian-backed Houthis announced a maritime blockade on their neighbours, Saudi Arabia, earlier this week, and they've since opened fire on at least 2 Saudi tankers in the Red Sea. That's the waterway the oil-rich kingdom has been using to get its exports to market, given the restrictions in the Strait of Hormuz on the other side of the Arabian Peninsula. The uncertainty caused by the Houthis is sending shockwaves through global markets. Donald Trump has warned the rebels not to launch any more attacks, insisting the US would hold the Houthis and Iran responsible for further disruption and attack them accordingly. Matthew Doran, ABC News, Jerusalem.
8: Thousands of people have been hospitalised and 14 have died as Japan swelters through a heatwave. North Asia correspondent Natalie Whiting has more from Tokyo.
11: Parts of central Japan are in the grip of a heat wave. Last week, almost 11,000 people were taken to hospital with heat stroke and 14 died, according to data just released from the country's Fire and Disaster Management Agency. Tokyo's fire department says it transported more than 3,000 people in a single day this week in a record high. Earlier this year, Japan introduced a new word for days with temperatures over 40 degrees or more, kokushobi, which means cruelly hot day, and it recorded the first of them this week. Government workers have been encouraged to ditch the suit and wear shorts to the office as the hot weather continues.
8: New South Wales police say a man's body was found on a stretch of train tracks in Sydney's West last night. Officers were called to the rail corridor between Granville and Maryland stations at about 6 o'clock, following reports a man had been hit by a train. Police say they found a man's body and are investigating the incident. All train services were halted between Granville and Cabramatta before resuming again at around 8:30. More than 400 people were evacuated from a cinema at a Westfield centre in Sydney's West last night after a popcorn machine caught fire. Tamsin Buckle reports.
5: Fire crews were called to Parramatta Westfield just before 8 o'clock, following automatic fire alarms going off at the shopping centre's cinema, triggering its evacuation. Firefighters say they entered the cinema, which was smoke-logged, to find a popcorn machine in the kitchen alight. They were able to extinguish the blaze before it spread beyond the machine, with only minimal damage caused. 9 fire trucks were deployed, with ambulance and police also attending the scene. No injuries have been reported and the fire is not being treated as suspicious.
8: Penrith has moved 4 points clear at the top of the NRL table with a hard-fought win over Parramatta at Western Sydney Stadium. Here's Andrew Moore.
12: The hometown Eels burst out of the blocks with two tries in the opening 13 minutes. Firstly, Mitch Moses chasing through a Ronald Volkman kick to score, and then Jack Williams burst straight through the defence. It was 12-0 Parramatta, but Penrith did fight back with a Casey McLean try midway through the first half, 12-6 Eels at half-time, and for the most part, Penrith did dominate the second half. Tries to Liam Henry, Liam Martin, and a record-breaking 26th try on the season, Tom Jenkins becoming Penrith's all-time leading try scorer for an individual year. He scored in the 68th minute, and in the end, the Panthers win 24-18. Andrew Moore, ABC Sport, Sydney.
8: And Collingwood has staged a second half rally to defeat Adelaide by 34 points to open round 20 of the AFL. To the weather, the chance of showers in the far south and along the northern coastal fringe, it'll be fine elsewhere. Sunny for Sydney today, a top of 17 degrees on the coast and 18 in the west. Right now it's 8 degrees on the coast and it's 4 in Penrith.
13: ABC Sydney acknowledges Aboriginal and Torres Strait Islander peoples as the traditional custodians of lands, waterways and skies across Australia. Today, we pay respects to Elders past and present and recognise the contribution of all First Nations peoples.
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7: Let's welcome to Breakfast, where it is 25 minutes to 6 this Friday, the 24th of July. Coming up on the show, Oscar's going to bring us the best construction superstitions. I cannot wait. I can't even imagine what this is about. I look forward to that. New music from the boys and Tex Perkins with Liz Dufresne. And have you ever taken city kids to a farm? Did it open their eyes? Did it shock them? Did they become vegetarians after it? We'll find out as Kirsten did the same with her children a bit later on in the show. Plus, we've got double passes to give you away to the local derby between the Swans and the Giants this weekend. So listen out for those. If you haven't got your tickets yet, big game coming up. Weather today, tops of 17 in the city, 17 in the west, sunny but with no rain around. So it is a little bit chillier than it has been for the rest of the week. Certainly felt chilly last night. Boy, I was a bit chilly. As you wake up this morning, yes, this conforms with my experience this morning. City's coast is 10, Gosford 7, Penrith 5, Cronulla 8, Hornsby 6, Campbelltown 4 and Katoomba currently sitting on 0 degrees. Well, bad news for petrol pumpers. For those relying on petrol and diesel at the moment, as threatened, the BBC reporting that Yemen's Houthis have attacked Saudi tankers in the Red Sea. Apparently attacking two Saudi oil tankers after they claimed it violated their blockade of Saudi ports. And this is really bad news for people who are using petrol and diesel. 70% of Saudi oil goes through the Red Sea out past Yemen. And this has been one of the kind of saviours, really, for some of the Middle Eastern oil to get out of there. So if this happens, it's going to have a big impact on oil prices. US President Donald Trump has warned the Houthis that if they do it again, the US will inflict major military punishment, which is essentially an extra escalation of this war. It sees potentially the US fighting on two fronts. Big escalation there. It did also mean that oil prices have jumped back over $100 a barrel as the Middle East conflict widens. So, yeah, it's been a couple of months since it's been over $100 a barrel. And this, of course, will flow on to our domestic pumps. Look, it's not as direct as it was before. We have built up extra oil storage around the world, so it doesn't necessarily mean it will be as impactful straight away. But, yeah, seeing the oil price get over $100, that is going to mean our housing prices go up. And also, this has a flow on to our domestic politics as well, interestingly enough. Yesterday we saw at the Labor conference another big push by Ed Husic and some other Labor members to get higher taxes on gas exports. Of course, this was the, you know, big push before the budget, and it fell short there. And it fell short again yesterday. The Prime Minister made clear he's not going to move on this while he's using gas as a bargaining point to get petrol and diesel from Asian nations. So as long as there's the kind of conflict in the Middle East, and as long as that's pushing up gas prices and making it harder for Australians to get petrol, we're using gas as our kind of, you know, bargaining, to be honest. And this is what when the Prime Minister was asked on AM yesterday whether he thought the push for a fair share of natural resources was a push for a gas tax, he really pushed back against it.
15: No, I don't. And what my party understands as the priority of Australians is making sure that we have fuel security at this point in time.
7: Yeah, at this point in time. So fuel security really is going to mean that this gas tax does not get up at the moment. There were some things that were passed at the Labor conference that might change some things on that front. The potential for getting rid of fuel tax credits that go to big miners did pass through the Labor conference yesterday. At the moment, if you pay for your diesel in your Toyota Hilux in the city of Sydney and your a tradie, you will be paying the taxes for that. If you put the diesel in your Hilux on a coal mine, you will not be paying the taxes. So that distinction, I think, is what they're looking at getting rid of, you know. If you're at Yancoal or Glencore, you don't pay the tax. If you're a trader, you do pay the tax. So that's the difference they're trying to level up there, potentially. Other changes that may affect you in the future from the Labor conference yesterday? If you're under 18, it might affect you. Super for under 18s might actually happen now. There's going to be a change. There was a change to the Labor policy. It doesn't mean it will actually become a federal policy, but potentially it means that people under 18 will actually get paid superannuation. At the moment, you only get paid superannuation if you're under 18, if you work more than 30 hours in a single week. So a lot of casual workers didn't get that. There is a question as to the political benefit of this. If you think about it, How many under 18s are really focused on their superannuation? Not many, maybe. A lot of small businesses will certainly notice paying it. So we'll see whether that gets through the parliament. And also, Australian workers will be able to escalate their employment issues and unemployment claims to a new special federal court, a new industrial relations court under a Labor pledge that delivers on a long-term demand of the union movement, but is inviting another battle with business. Again, this does not mean it's law yet, but it's gone through as a policy for the Labor Party. In other political news, look, there's been obsession this week with Barnaby Joyce's shouting his dog on 7:30. It was a great moment.
16: I think, sit down! Sorry, it's a dog.
7: I'm quite amazed that One Nation, just 3 days after the incident, has released Sit Down Barnaby's Dog Leads. So they've got products off the back of this 3 days later. I tell you what, I'm not sure entirely whether or not One Nation are ready to govern, but I reckon they might be ready to compete with Amazon Prime. They can get a leash out in 3 days. That's not bad. Not bad.
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7: Yes, for your chance to win the classic 702 Sydney breakfast tea towel, all you have to do is answer the following questions. Question, just a question, just one. Let's not make it too complex. Today is a Friday, the 24th of July, and on this day in 1982, Chicago rock band Survivor topped the Billboard Hot 100 with Eye of the Tiger. My question for you is, which films used it as a theme song and...
17: First-time winners only.
7: Yay! Yeah, no tea towel, Hal Hogg's first-time winners only. Which film used Eye of the Tiger as its theme song? 1-300-222-702. Survivor's chart-topping anthem, Eye of the Tiger. You know what you're thinking music's going to be, don't you? Let's play Eye of the Tiger.

0: Tiger. On this day in 1982, Chicago rock band Survivor topped Billboard Hot 100 with that very song, Eye of the Tiger. My question was, which film used it as a theme song? Peter's on the line from Central Coast. Morning, Peter.
1: Good morning, Craig. How are you?
0: Good. How are you going this morning?
1: Very well, thank you.
0: Is it chilly on the Central Coast as well?
1: It's about 5 degrees on my drive into work, yeah.
0: 5 degrees, too chilly. Yeah. Now, what movie was it that used Eye of the Tiger as the theme song?
1: It is Rocky III.
0: Rocky III. Peter, do you know the background as to why this song was made?
1: I don't. No. I have a feeling that there's a link. There's a link with the Karate Kid and You're the Best Around. I think one of them was written for Rocky and it ended up getting dropped and then moved over to Karate Kid or vice versa. Something
0: yeah,
1: like that,
0: okay.
1: I'm not sure.
0: Well, interesting. So supposedly, I didn't know this before. Sylvester Stallone enlisted Survivor after Queen denied him permission to use their song Another One Bites the Dust. So he actually enlisted them to write it for Rocky III, and they actually took the kind of some of the dialogue. So the Eye of the Tiger is taken from the Rocky character Apollo Creed, who said, "You had the Eye of the Tiger, man, the edge. You got to get it back." So it's some of the dialogue is actually taken from Rocky. So, yeah, interesting. Yeah. Did not realise that. There you go.
1: I didn't know that either.
0: There you go. We're both learning, Peter, and that's the important thing. Important thing is you've got a new tea towel.
1: Oh, wonderful. Thank you so much.
0: I'll put you on hold. We'll get your details, Peter. You have a good day.
1: Great. Cheers, mate. Thanks very much.
0: Peter on the Central Coast there. Winner of Early Bird Trivia.
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3: We've got a very special guest sports reporter this morning dialing in from the opening ceremony of the Commonwealth Games.

0: It is Her Excellency, the Governor-General, Sam Mostyn.
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3: Now, before we get to the Oscars, which I'm champing at the bit to find out what best construction superstitions means, we've got five double passes to give away to the AFL Sydney Derby, GWS Giants versus Sydney Swans at the Sydney Showground. If we get five questions across the morning, do you know your team, Swans or Giants? To kick off, we've got a Swans one. Anyone can answer. Most people might. Well, a lot of people might know this. Who took the famous mark in the last second to win the 2005 AFL Grand Final for the Swans, their first premiership in 72 years? That famous mark. Who took it? 1300 222 702. If you want to go along to the local derby. One man who I know will be at the local derby, Swans passionate fan, Oscar Wills, who joins us for the Oscars this morning. Morning, Oscar.
4: G'day there, Craig.
3: Even wearing a Swans shirt, actually.
4: Yes, I've got my red and white on, although the panel here at the Oscars strictly non-partisan.
3: Yeah, okay, good to hear. Now, you have said you're looking at the best construction superstition. I'm obsessed by this. What is this? I have no idea.
4: Indeed. Look, as I'm sure you have, Craig, I've been both delighted and taken aback by the amount of construction that we see in our great city over the last little while.
3: Yes, so here at Parramatta we look out on many cranes.
4: Indeed we do, indeed we do. But one thing that happened yesterday or this week was the Atlassian Tower.
3: The topping out.
4: Yeah, it got to its full height. And
3: yes.
4: There was a funny little thing that went on at that topping out that inspired me to dive into the best construction superstitions.
3: Okay.
4: So, Craig, here's my first nomination, and it's got to do with that Atlassian Tower. So it was... It's topped out, which means it's got as high as it's going to get. The outside of the building is complete, basically. And there's this tradition that they do where they hoist an evergreen tree up to the top, very, very top of the building, and and it's in a pot, and they place it up there.
3: Okay, and does it have to stay there?
4: No, it's taken down after the topping out ceremony.
3: Okay, because I know the top of the Atlassian building does have a lot of greenery on it,
4: It will.
3: It will do eventually. So I was wondering whether this was the planting of the first tree there. But this happens in all buildings.
4: Yeah, it's a superstition among builders.
3: Wow.
4: So it's basically sort of signifies the next step. So the outside of the building's been built, the inside is now the focus, right?
3: Yeah.
4: And it comes from Scandinavian and Norse cultures, so dating back over 1,000 years, where builders would hoist a tree to the peak of a completed structure as a gesture of respect to the forest spirits that were displaced during construction.
3: Wow, how interesting. And a lot of Sydney building, because of Atlassian building is famously a kind of hybrid building, so it's going to have more wood than most buildings have. So it makes sense in this case. A lot of other Sydney buildings are just all glass and steel, so they're like, yeah, we're going to put this tree up here. Funny, we haven't used any wood yet.
4: Yeah, exactly. Yeah, sorry, forest spirits. At least we didn't cut in any trees.
3: Yeah. What about the glass spirits and the steel spirits? Now, I'm interested, because this was a week of topping out. It wasn't just the Atlassian building.
4: Yeah.
3: Penrith Panthers Stadium also topped out this week. I didn't see any reports of a tree being hauled up. If anyone knows whether they put a tree on the top of the Penrith Panthers Stadium for the topping out ceremony as well, let us know, 1300 222 702.
4: Or is there a different tradition for stadiums and buildings? There could be...
3: put a footy ball up there.
4: Yeah, exactly. For good luck.
3: I
4: mean, there'll be a few footy balls on the roof anyway
3: after
4: a while. Exactly.
3: Will eventually.
4: It's usually... apparently, these tree ceremonies are very often not skipped. Like, it's a very important moment among builders.
3: I did not know. This is fascinating.
4: The tree acts as a quiet guardian, I read. anchoring tradition in an industry driven by progress, Craig.
3: Yeah, go. All right. I like that. All right. Let's keep going. What are other nominations?
4: Now, talking about Quiet Guardians, as you probably know, I was recently on an overseas trip and I was lucky to go to the Balkan country of Albania.
3: Mm-hmm.
4: And one thing you notice in Albania when you're walking around, looking at some of the construction sites around there, is that often nestled in a nook or a cranny or hanging off the top of a building or wedged in between a girder or something is a little cuddly teddy bear,
3: okay.
4: Like a little plush toy.
3: Yes. Wow. And this is a tradition in Albania?
4: This is an Albanian tradition that where they put teddy bears there for during the construction process. And there's just different reports as to what it all means. Some say that it's to ward off the evil eye. So it's like the evil eye would be looking into the construction process. And, you know, if the evil eye was to corrupt the building process, then, you know, that you'd lose money or it wouldn't go to plan,
3: okay.
4: All these sorts of things.
3: And, of course, and the teddy bear.
4: Yes.
3: Keeps away an evil eye.
4: Yeah, yeah. And also perhaps to ward off evil spirits that would affect the construction process as well. And now that you've got this in your head, if you end up going to Albania or if anyone on the listeners have been to Albania, once you see this, you can't unsee it.
3: You can't unsee it.
4: They're everywhere. They are absolutely everywhere. And even not just construction sites, normal, like, finished buildings as well. They're there. They're left up to guard the owners from the evil eye.
3: That's fantastic. All right, Albanian teddy bears. Nomination, what's your third nomination for best construction superstitions?
4: Yeah, my third nomination goes to the concept of the builder's rights. So we've talked about the topping out, which is the end of the outside building process. There are also superstitions that have got to do with the start of the building process.
3: Yes.
4: So going back to the Egyptian times, there were artifacts that were buried underneath the initial foundation of the building.
3: Yeah, okay.
4: So in Egyptian times, you'd have things like they were called foundation deposits. And more recently, so there were offerings like grain, wine, oil, and more recently the offerings have turned into things like coins. So you might have heard the tradition of the coin being buried under first foundation stone. And the other thing too is that this cornerstone or the first foundation stone is also quite an important part of the construction process as well. Often it was inscribed. And you know, seen as this very ceremonial thing as well.
3: That is very cool. We've got Chris on the line. Chris, you've been involved in these putting trees on the top of roofs, topping out ceremonies.
2: That's right. Good morning, Craig. I have been in the building game for about 20 years, and I have supplied multiple large-scale trees to these skyscrapers at completion.
3: Wow. That's great. Yeah, and so is it kind of like it's obviously not done if you're just building a two-story house, but for all like high-rise buildings, this is kind of the norm?
2: This is very typical for high-rise buildings. Now, the rumours, there's many, many rumours. I heard that it was to symbolise the tree that got cut down to be ready for the build.
3: Yeah, yeah, yeah. Well, I guess that kind of conforms. Yeah, that does, yeah. That's very cool. Yeah. Wow. So, Chris, when you went into landscaping, did you think, this is what I'll be doing? I'll be providing trees to top out buildings.
2: Not exactly. And it was very exciting the first time I was involved because it's not exactly a simple process to get a quite large tree to the rooftop, very windy up there on often level 55, 56 in the city. It's a brilliant experience.
4: Are they left up there, though? Do they take them down?
2: No, they typically don't last long. The wind load up there is so extreme that they get stripped of all their leaves very quickly. And they often, it's so sad, it comes down as a stick. I try and rehabilitate it, but it often doesn't work.
3: Good on you, Chris. Good on you. Thanks, mate. What a call. There you go, Chris and City here. Now, Oscar, you have to nominate your winning of the best construction superstitions.
4: Yeah, well, I've got to give it to the topping out trees.
3: Yeah,
4: I mean,
3: particularly after Chris's conversation. Absolutely. Topping out trees. Absolutely love it. Now, we did have tickets to give away. We got tickets to give away to this local derby, Sydney Swans versus the Giants this weekend. Our question this morning was, who took the famous mark in the last second to win the 2005 grand final for the Swans, their first premiership in 72 years? Leonie's on the line from Randwick. Morning, Leonie.
5: Morning, Craig. How are you?
3: Who was it? Who was it?
5: It was Leo Barry.
3: Absolutely. You get the tickets. Good on you, Leonie.
6: One last roll of the dice for Leo!
3: There it was. What a moment.
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3: Traffic. What's happening in the roads, Alf?
7: Good morning, Craig. At Edmondson Park, Hampton Valley Way, just before the Golden Arches, we do have a semi-trailer that's broken down westbound in the left-hand lane. Blue and red flashing lights, so just take some extra care through the area. And also lights are flashing amber at our summit on Hampton Road and Jersey Road, so exercise some caution on the approach to that intersection. If you are taking light rail services on the L2 and L3, they're running at a reduced frequency again. And buses replacing ferries between Rottlemet and Parramatta until 8:30. 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
3: Good on you, Alf. After the news, we've got some new music from the boys and Tex Perkins with New Music Friday. Plus, New South Wales social housing can't cope in extreme weather. How can we fix it? And have you taken your city kids to a farm? Were they shocked? Did it change them? Find out Kirsten's experience here on 702 Breakfast. It is 6 o'clock.
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11: It's 6 o'clock. Good morning. Tony Matthews with ABC News. The Prime Minister is resisting a push for the government to take a tougher stance on gambling as Labor members and unions prepare to debate the party's position today. Here's National Affairs correspondent Jane Norman.
12: The federal government has drafted legislation to partially ban gambling ads, a policy that's now reflected in the party's national platform. But there's a push to strengthen that position, possibly with a national regulator. Anthony Albanese has rejected the push, but last night members of the left were still negotiating whether to move an amendment today on the conference floor. Delegates yesterday voted to update the platform to extend compulsory super to under 18s and opened the door to winding back fuel tax credits for mining companies. Jane Norman, ABC News, Adelaide.
11: A further $4.6 billion will be spent building new shipyards in Adelaide to construct Australia's fleet of nuclear-powered submarines. The additional government funding brings the total taxpayer investment in the shipyards so far to $8.5 billion. The announcement is being made on the sidelines of Labor's National Conference in Adelaide, with the government keen to highlight the jobs created through the project. Australia's commitment to the AUKUS nuclear submarine pact is not likely to be significantly debated during the conference. US President Donald Trump says a deal with Saudi Arabia to develop a civil nuclear program is contingent on recognition of the State of Israel. Middle East correspondent Matthew Doran reports.
13: The agreement was announced yesterday, allowing Saudi Arabia to move into the nuclear energy space. At the time, details released by the US government were limited, but President Trump now says it's totally subject to Saudi Arabia joining the Abraham Accords, the name given to the policy of countries in the Arab world normalizing relations with Israel. Saudi Arabia has previously said it won't do that unless a Palestinian state is recognized. The White House Press Secretary Carolyn Leavitt suggested it was a condition added after the announcement, but said President Trump hadn't spoken to Saudi Arabia's Mohammed bin Salman about it. Matthew Doran, ABC News, Jerusalem.
11: More than 18,000 calls for help have been made to the Kids Helpline in New South Wales so far this year. The Kids Helpline says the number of calls nationwide have reached nearly 60,000 in the same period. Tracy Adams, who is the CEO of the helpline's operator Your Town, says around 26% more crisis interventions have been made compared to the same time last year.
14: We know that the whole cost of living environment is impacting young people, and we're seeing concern for their families also have an impact. So for our young people, they are generally worried about their future, and our youth services need to be well prepared.
11: More than 400 people were evacuated from a cinema in Sydney's West last night when a fire broke out in a popcorn machine. Automatic fire alarms went off at a cinema in Parramatta Westfield around 8 o'clock, with staff evacuating patrons. Firefighters were able to put out the fire before it caused any significant damage, and no injuries were reported. 26 firefighters from New South Wales are departing for the United States this morning on their way to help with ongoing bushfire efforts. They're part of a contingent of 74 firefighters travelling from across New Zealand and Australia and are expected to be in the US for 5 weeks. Superintendent Peter Marshall says the crews being sent all have experience managing large bushfire operations.
15: There are approximately 21,000 bush and grass fires throughout the United States, and the United States have sought Australia and New Zealand's assistance through AFAC and the National Resource Sharing Centre for additional support.
11: A man has been arrested after alleged

0: escaping lawful custody and resisting officers, and has again been refused bail. And the opening ceremony to launch the 2026 Commonwealth Games in Glasgow is underway. Athletes from the 74 nations and territories are marching into the city's indoor arena, the first time an opening ceremony has been staged entirely indoors. To the weather, the chance of showers in the state's far south and along the northern coastal fringe, it'll be fine elsewhere. Sunny for Sydney today, a top of 17 degrees on the coast and 18 in the west. ABC News, it's 6:05.
1: Good morning. Welcome to AM. I'm Melissa Clark in Canberra, coming to you from Ngunnawal country and acknowledging other custodians. The CEO of energy company Origin has confirmed a data breach has occurred and has apologised to customers. They're on high alert after being told their personal details may have been accessed. The energy company has more than 4.8 million customers, but it's still unclear how many have been affected. Isabel Masali reports.
2: Jane Orth feels sick. Like many Origin Energy customers, she first found out from the news that she may be the victim of a data breach.
3: It concerns me that we can't keep this kind of information safe.
2: What worries her even more is she doesn't know what details have been stolen.
3: So they're like, oh, they may have your address, they may have your phone number, they may have your email. We're not sure if they've got your banking details or your credit card details. We'll come back to you when we do an investigation.
2: On Wednesday, the company told customers it did not believe the impacted information included customer credit card or bank details. But in an update yesterday, it said the data may include the last four digits of a credit card or last three digits of a bank account. It also flagged names, addresses, dates of birth, phone numbers and account information could have been accessed.
4: So I would call it a moderate concern.
2: That's Dr. Soulette Dreyfus, a cybersecurity researcher at the University of Melbourne. While details of this incident are still limited, she believes it's not as alarming as breaches involving medical information. But she adds,
4: it might allow them to assemble a group of data sets about you, maybe from other data thefts, and create a much fuller picture.
2: Dr. Dreyfus encourages customers to look out for unusual behaviour.
4: Particularly, for example, on their credit cards, if they use an alert monitoring company that tells them when it seems like a transaction looks a bit dodgy, that sort of thing, letting them know that you're on this list, it could be useful. And making sure of your own basic security. So for all your financial accounts, make sure your two-factor authentication is actually, set up and running.
2: Origin Energy says it's working to understand the total number of people affected, but it has 4.8 million customers, including for electricity, gas and internet. Dr. Dreyfus is calling on the company to be more transparent.
4: They do, as they have legal requirements for notifiable data breaches, but I think it's been a reasonable response. The thing is, we don't know how long they have been aware of the breach versus how long it took them to tell the public. So I think some clarity on that would be helpful. But it was long enough that the attacker felt that it was too long and therefore went to several media organisations.
2: In a statement, Origin CEO Frank Calabria apologised to customers. He said the company is taking action to secure its systems and is working with independent cyber experts.
1: Isabel Masali reporting. Business groups are concerned the government's proposed Fair Work Court will make navigating workplace disputes more, not less, complicated. The Prime Minister announced yesterday at the Labor Party's National Conference the government's intention to set up this new court process. Rachel Mealy reports.
5: The government wants to give Australian workers another option when they encounter employment issues or underpayment. The Prime Minister says specialist judges with workplace relations expertise would sit on the Fair Work Court.
6: It will resolve disputes faster and at lower costs for both workers and employers. Good for workers, good for business, good for the country. And we're going to deliver it.
5: The announcement is a big win for the union movement, which has long pushed for a body such as this. Australian Council of Trade Unions President Sally McManus says the court will make it easier faster and cheaper for workers to recover unpaid wages. But business groups don't like the look of it. Innes Willocks is the chief executive of the Australian Industry Group.

0: group.
1: We're concerned that it just adds another layer of bureaucracy into the system, and it will not help resolve what is already a minefield of complex legal settings that employers have to work through when they're dealing with industrial disputes or disputes within an individual workplace.
0: Employment and Workplace Relations Minister Amanda Rishworth says the government will begin consulting on the design of the proposed court this year.
2: My focus, though, is on effective, easy process for workers and employers to navigate the legal system. At the moment, it's very disjointed. You may have an issue in the Fair Work Commission that then has to go to a completely different jurisdiction, being the federal court.
0: The previous Industrial Relations Court was abolished by the Howard government in 1997. Professor John Buchanan is from the University of Sydney Business School. He says it sounds like the government has something different in mind.
3: I think it sounds more like what is called the Industrial Magistracy in New South Wales, which deals with, you know, matters that are a local court level. And, you know, I think that's appropriate. When they've, and just going by the media release, they're talking about handling underpayment of wages and those kind of issues. Having a streamlined jurisdiction at that lower level is, I think, to be welcomed if it's, you know, resourced properly, both in terms of scale of resources and getting expertise that's respected by all parties.
0: He says it makes sense to have a court which specialises in employment law.
3: Employment law is a very distinct domain. People respect the fact that we need a family law court to solve problems in family life. We don't expect commercial lawyers to solve conflicts and strife in families. And I think the same when it comes to employment, it's important that we have people who have expertise in relations at work, and we don't fall back on people who've basically built up their legal expertise in the criminal or commercial realms.
4: Professor John Buchanan from the University of Sydney Business School, ending that report from Rachel Mealy. Public school teachers across many Australian states are urging their governments to address staff shortages and alleviate workloads or risk more strikes. For a second time this year, Victorian educators have taken industrial action after rejecting an almost 30% pay rise, and it follows similar strikes in Tasmania, Queensland and the ACT. It's prompted broader questions about the sustainability of the profession, given a recent survey found 3 out of 10 Victorian teachers plan on leaving the industry within 5 years. Kimberly Price reports.
5: Victorian teachers are looking to other states for better working conditions. On the border, Wodonga Senior Secondary College teacher Rowan Barry says his peers have moved schools for more pay.
6: A relief teacher I know who can work for 4 days in New South Wales and earn slightly more money than 5 days in Victoria.
5: Rowan Barry believes the pay discrepancy is partly addressed in the Victorian government's recent pay offer, but not fully, leading him to join strike action.
6: And so teachers will be looking across the border for other solutions.
7: What do we want? When do we want it?
8: They like to call Victoria the education state. What do you think about that?
5: Tens of thousands of teachers, principals and support staff filled Melbourne city streets on Thursday for a second time this year. The government's offer includes a 28% pay increase over 4 years, but educators are demanding more action to alleviate workloads and staff shortages. Justin Mullaly is the union's Victorian president.
9: We need investment in lower class sizes. We need investment that enables more planning and preparation time so that every student gets access to the kind of education that they need.
5: Secondary teacher Simon says a lack of government funding means educators fill the gaps in classrooms and administrative tasks.
10: We step up as behavioural psychologists, we step up as language teachers, we step up as mentors, as social coaches, as providers of food and drink, and comfort and kindness and care. And my friends, it is exhausting.
11: A recent Monash University survey of over 8,000 education staff found only 30% intend to stay working in Victoria's public schools until retirement. Melinda Davis is an education expert at Swinburne University.
12: We already are in the midst of a national teacher shortage. We have the beginning of what is a national conversation about the sustainability of teaching, which I think is based on an issue around workload. It's an issue around professional recognition of the scale of the job.
11: State school teachers in Tasmania, Queensland and the ACT have also taken industrial action over the past year. Melinda Davis believes without drastic changes to the profession nationwide, the teacher shortage will worsen.
12: A graduate teacher will enter the profession and leave within 4 or 5 years. That is not sustainable.
11: The Victorian government says discussions with the union will continue.
4: Kimberly Price with that report. And that's Early AM for today. I'm Melissa Clark. It's now 6:15.
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14: Traffic.
15: Good morning. It's Vic LaRusso. There are traffic delays this morning. Sydney, if you're leaving Pymble, a truck and a car accident. The highway northbound, Bobbin Head Road, delays back past Ryde Road. M4 Auburn, broken down semi-trailer off Silverwater Road. Seven Hills breakdown, War Park Avenue. Normanhurst, broken down truck off the North Connects. And Yaguna, a two-car accident, the Hume Highway toward Edgar Street. Slow start two off the M1, leaving Carryong this morning if you're travelling from West Gosford. From ATN, I'm Vic LaRusso.
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16: Just welcome to breakfast where it is 6:15 this Friday, the 24th of July. Coming up, new music from the boys and Tex Perkins in New Music Friday. And we'll look at New South Wales social housing and how it's coping with extreme weather. Plus, have you ever taken your kids to a farm, a city kid to a farm? Did it open up their eyes? Were they a little bit shocked? We'll be talking to Kirsten about that a little bit later on in the show. Tops of 17 in the city, 17 in the west today. It will be sunny, no rain about, but a little bit chillier than it has been the rest of the week. As you wake up this morning, a bit chillier again. Sydney's coast 10, Gosford 7, Penrith 5, Cronulla 8, Hornsby 5, Campbelltown 4 and Katoomba 0 degrees. On the text line, Keith from Hornsby. Now, Keith, I've got some bad news for you. Keith says, Craig, hopefully you can keep this morning as a West Tigers free zone. As a supporter, any mention is not great for my mental health. I'm with you, Keith. The bloody Dewey thing, oh, my God, we'll be talking about it. Maybe you want to turn off your radio between 6:50 and 7, because we'll definitely be talking about it around then. Yes. Maybe it's therapy, Keith, for us. Maybe it'll make us feel better about the fact that we've done it again. Anyway, we'll talk about that later in the show. Not going to talk about it now. We're talking before the news. The Oscars had some great best construction superstitions. Someone sent another one. In land-breaking ceremonies in Japan, people bury a specific type of calming talisman called, and I will get this wrong, Shuzuminomono, in the ground before construction. It's done for both humble homes and huge skyscraper projects. Interesting. And Kurt from Sylvania says, hi, Craig. Yes, there was a topping out ceremony at Penrith Stadium. It happened about 2 months ago. I thought there was a topping out ceremony this week at Penrith Stadium. And mainly we were asking, did they do the topping out ceremony that we talked about, which is where they put a tree on top of the building at the topping out ceremony. We spoke to Chris before the news, who's in landscaping in Sydney. He says he provides lots of trees for these topping out ceremonies, although it's not always the great news for the trees.
17: No, they typically don't last long. The wind load up there is so extreme that they get stripped of all their leaves very quickly. And they often, it's so sad, it comes down as a stick. I try and rehabilitate it, but it often doesn't work.
16: Yeah, it's trying to save the trees afterwards. Greg's on the line from Sydney. Greg, you were involved in a ceremony like this week, were you?
18: Hi, Craig, yes. I'm the owner of the company who installed all the timber for the Alassian project.
16: Okay.
18: There's 7,600 mass timber items that were installed in that project. So a couple of weeks ago, we installed our last piece. And for our carpenters, I done our own twist on the tapenade part, ceremony.
16: Yeah.
18: So what I done was I made a couple of plant stands from recycled timber from the project, which was spruce pine, plus some Australian salvaged Australian red cedar from another heritage program that we project that we done. And then I for the guys that were there, I went and picked some plants for them, which was wattle for our apprentice, Kynan, an indigenous. There's a twist on that one. Bottle brush, which is the New South Wales official plant. Some blue gum, some red roses for the lads from England. Some oak sprigs for the Irish lads.
16: Oh, wow.
18: And some pink roses for anyone who wanted to dedicate it to their mums and the ladies involved. And then we had a chat with the lads, told them, well done, fantastic work. And then everyone went and took their sprigs, and we formed a bouquet inside the timber stand. Oh, and
16: that's a beautiful ceremony, Greg. I wasn't aware there was so much ceremony going on in construction. That's really beautiful. Thanks for telling us about it. Well done on a big job.
18: Thank you very much.
16: Cheers. There you go. And thank you. I think that recycled timber will probably do a little bit better than the trees up in the wind as well. Might not lose all their leaves as well. Isn't that fascinating?

0: the local derby this weekend between GWS Giants and the Sydney Swans at the Sydney Showground tomorrow. We've got four double passes left to give away. We've got five questions across this morning. How well do you know the teams? This one is a GWS-related question. According to the club's song, there's a big, big sound, written by Harry Angus and from the Cat Empire. When you feel the ground a-shaking, what are the other teams doing? 1-300-222-702. There's a big, big sound. When you feel the ground a-shaking, what are the other teams doing? 1-300-222-702. If a winner gets to go along to the Sydney Derby tomorrow.
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0: Yeah, for those of you who don't want to go and see the Swans versus the Giants, you can still be in the running to get the golden ticket. Today's code word is concert. 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Today's code word is world. 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World is the code word. 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
0: No callers. No one seems to know the GWS theme song yet. 1-300-222-702. If you want to go along to the local derby, there's a big, big sound. You feel the ground is shaking. In the song, what are the other teams doing? 1-300-222-702. But let's get to some newer music than that with Liz Dufresne. Morning, Liz.
5: Hello, Craig. How are you doing?
0: Very good. Very good. Now, I haven't heard of, who's this first person you've got for us?
5: So this is Helena Zara. She's a really fun local pop artist. I love when we get good pop happening. She's a Filipino-Australian. She's got a really playful edge to her. And this song's been co-written by Aileen Salzberg, who writes with Harry Styles, of all people.
0: Really?
5: So it's a bit, yeah, it's a bit of a Sabrina Carpenter type thing, you know, where you get these clever women kind of playing with pop.
0: Yep.
5: She's young and there's going to be lots more ahead, so we'll be able to sort of smugly say we heard her before she was famous.
0: All right. Helena Zara, I almost fell for it. Happen.

0: Elena Zara, I Almost Fell For It. I like that. Nice. Yeah, nice find. Yeah. Nice find. Good on you, Liz. What's next? We've got a trick shoot from the boys.
1: Yeah, and the boys, again, another female-led Australian group. Fantastic. The boys are B-U-O-Y-S, like on the water, rather than, you know, if you're going to... If you're going to a different type of, you know what I'm trying to say.
0: Yes, yes. Not boys as in small males.
1: No, that's right. As in little people who'll come down and I'll have to shout at like Barnaby Joyce if he interrupts. Those types of people. You're allowed to do that to dogs, but not to your kids. Is
0: yeah,
1: that right?
0: You've shown remarkable restraint over the years by occasionally being interrupted by your kids. You haven't quite done the Barnaby, have you?
1: No. Well, it's a very intricate system of iPads and lollies that show excellent parenting at 6:30 in the morning, but that's fine. So the boys have got this track called Welcome to My Brain. This kind of feels like maybe what we do here every week. It's kind of chaotic, but hopefully it's interesting enough to get people interested. I think it's lots of fun. It's from the upcoming album Concrete Cowboy.
0: All right, Welcome to My Brain by the boys.

0: Welcome to My Brain by the Boys. Try to keep people out of my brain. No, I'm kidding. You're welcome to come in there. That's good. Good. I like that as well. Now, next up, we've got Tex Perkins is back with a new song.
1: Yeah, this young bloke, Tex Perkins. So this is Tex teaming up with well-established blues muso Matt Walker. The track is called Maybe Tomorrow. It's quite a sedate track, so don't come in if you're thinking Beast Suburban, Cruel Sea kind of Tex vibe. This is a bit more chilled out, but it's lovely. There's harmonies and 12-string guitar. It's really, really nice.
0: All right, Maybe Tomorrow with Tex Perkins. I'll say goodbye now, Liz, because we've got to give away some tickets to the local derby after this. So here's a bit of Maybe Tomorrow with Tex Perkins. Thanks, Liz.
1: Thanks. Maybe

0: Tex Perkins there with Maybe Tomorrow. He's touring Victoria at the moment, so who knows? Maybe he'll be in New South Wales tomorrow. Maybe tomorrow he'll be in New South Wales.
1: We're the greatest Western Sydney Giants. We're the biggest and the best.
0: Yes, the local derby is on tomorrow. We've got tickets to give away to it. You've got to answer the question first. According to the theme tune, there's a big, big sound. You feel the ground is shaking. What are the other teams doing? Sarah's on the line from Raby. Morning, Sarah.
2: Hello.
0: How are you going this morning?
2: I'm good, thank you.
0: Now, what is happening? What are the other teams doing?
2: Quaking.
0: Quaking, let's see.
1: Feel the ground is shaking. The other teams are quaking in their boots before the Giants.
0: Yes, they are quaking in their boots. You get the tickets. Good on you, Sarah. Are you a Giants fan?
2: I am.
0: Excellent. Well, you're going along to the game. I would say good luck, but I'm a Swans fan, so I'll just say hope you enjoy the day.
2: Thank you.
0: Get on you, Sarah. Cheers. There you go. Yes, the big game tomorrow. I am worried as a Swans fan, I've got to say. I don't know. Just Giants have not had a great season, but they've been knocking off the big teams. And we are currently up in the, we're in the top eight. And that's what they like to knock off. So a little bit of worry in that front. Coming up after the news, New South Wales social housing can't cope in hot weather. How can we actually fix it, particularly as we get hotter, particularly in the west? And have you ever taken city kids to a farm? Did it open their eyes? We'll talk to Kirsten about that. Plus, yes, we're going to talk about the Sydney Derby in sport, but also we are going to talk about the Tigers and the ridiculousness there. Adam Dewey not playing this weekend, fight with a coach. What's going on? All that coming up. You're on 702 Breakfast. It is 6:30.

0: Good morning, Tony Matthews with ABC News. Origin Energy concedes it's still unclear how many of its 4.8 million customers have been caught up in a data breach. The electricity provider believes the data may include the last four digits of a credit card or the last three digits of a bank account, and that names, addresses, dates of birth, phone numbers and account information could have been accessed. Cybersecurity researcher at the University of Melbourne, Dr. Soulette Dreyfus, says while it's not as large as some other leaks, it could still prove significant.
1: It might allow them to assemble a group of data sets about you, maybe from other data thefts, and create a much fuller picture.
0: New data from a children's helpline reveals an increase in crisis calls for support, with the highest number received in New South Wales. Tamsin Buckle reports.
2: More than 18,000 calls have been made to the Kids Helpline from across New South Wales so far this year. It's received nearly 60,000 calls across the country in the same period, with 15 to 18-year-olds contacting the service the most. Emotional well-being and mental health concerns were the most common reasons for calling the helpline, with girls reaching out almost three times more often than young males. Helpline operators have carried out around 26% more crisis interventions than at the same time last year, with over a quarter of those occurring in New South Wales.
0: US President Donald Trump says he'll hold Iran responsible for any further attacks by the Houthi rebels on Saudi ships in the Red Sea. Here's Middle East correspondent Matthew Doran.
3: The Iranian-backed Houthis have attacked a number of Saudi tankers in the Red Sea after announcing a blockade of their longtime enemies earlier in the week. The move has sent shockwaves through global energy markets, given the Saudis have been shipping millions of barrels of oil through the area to avoid the blockages in place in the Strait of Hormuz on the other side of the Arabian Peninsula, with Brent crude rising beyond $100 a barrel for the first time in 2 months. Donald Trump has posted on social media that if the Houthis continue their attacks, they'll be hit with military force, as well as their supporters, Iran. Matthew Doran, ABC News, Jerusalem.
0: A group of New South Wales firefighters is making its way to the United States following an official call for assistance. The 26 firefighters will spend 5 weeks there, offering specialist help with field supervision, plant operations and aviation. They'll join a contingent of firefighters travelling from across Australia, including Superintendent Will Blackshaw from WA.
4: It is a reflection on all of our agencies in Australia that our expertise is so widely accepted across the world and that we're able to work in an environment in which we're not as familiar as our home bases.
0: Train services in Sydney's West were brought to a standstill last night after police found a man's body on the tracks. Officers were called to the rail corridor between Granville and Merrylands at about 6 o'clock, responding to reports a man had been hit by a train. Police say they found a man's body and are investigating the incident. All services between Granville and Cabramatta in both directions stopped before resuming again at around 8:30 p.m. The 2026 Commonwealth Games opening ceremony has begun in Glasgow, with reigning Olympic and world champion pole vaulter Nina Kennedy carrying Australia's flag. Para swimmer Tim Hodge carried the King's baton as Australia joined 73 other nations and territories at Glasgow's 14,300-seat Hydro Indoor Arena. The 10 days of competition begin tomorrow. Penrith is now 4 points clear at the top of the NRL ladder after beating Parramatta 24 points to 18 to kick off round 21. The Eels scored the first two tries, but the Panthers fought back in the second half, scoring 4-3 despite twice having a player in the sin bin. Panthers forward Liam Martin has told ABC Sport, victory is more important than the performance at the back end of the season.
5: Getting wins is so important, and no matter how you sort of do them, especially this stage of the year, just sort of keep trying to work on improvement areas building into the finals. So, if we can get those scrappy wins and build a bit of rhythm, then hold us in good stead.
0: Looking at the weather picture for New South Wales, the chance of showers in the far south and along the northern coastal fringe, it'll be fine elsewhere. Sunny for Sydney today, a top of 17 degrees on the coast and 18 in the west. Right now it's 7 degrees on the coast, it's 3 in Penrith and the humidity is on 60%. Sunny again tomorrow with a top of 20 degrees. ABC News.
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7: Good morning, it's Al Paranihi from the Transport Management Centre. At Maryland's Woodville Road, at Maryland's Road, tracks broken down northbound, closing the centre lane. Lanes 2 is currently closed, also the right turn lane heading southbound. Traffic getting passed on lanes 1 and 3, but very heavy as a result. Also, Clyde James Bruce Drive westbound on ramp to the M4, trucks broken down westbound. Padstow as well, a Fairford Road approaching Bryant Street, just down from the M5, a two-car crash northbound heading towards Bankstown. Light rail services on the L2 and L3 lines are running at a reduced frequency, and buses are replacing ferries between Rottlemere and Parramatta until 8:30. 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
10: Yes, welcome to Breakfast, where it is at 24 minutes to 7 this Friday, the 24th of July. Coming up, New South Wales social housing is struggling with extreme weather. Can we fix it? Have you ever taken your city kids to a farm? Did it open their eyes? Did it shock them? We'll talk to Kirsten about her experience. And yes, we'll catch the latest on the City Derby. Plus, yes, unfortunately, we will also be talking about my team, the Tigers. I thought it was going to be a week where we didn't have controversy, but we'll get the latest on the Adam Dewey situation in sport coming up soon. On the text line, by the way, we're also giving away tickets. We've got three more double tip passes to give away to the local derby between the Swans and the Giants today. We're also going to be talking to two of the players from the team, as teams, Jai Sarong from Sydney Swans and Toby Bedford from GWS Giants later on in the show. We had one of our questions this morning was about Leo Barry. I love this one that somebody's taken it upon themselves to send in a new question for us. In the 2005 grand final, who had the last kick which Leo Barry, U-star, marked? The answer, Dean Cox, the current Sydney coach. I hadn't known, didn't realise that. So Cox is the kicker of the famous mark. Yeah, there you go. Yeah, fascinating.
8: Everything Sydney.
11: We've got a very special guest sports reporter this morning, dialing in from the opening ceremony of the Commonwealth Games. It is Her Excellency, the Governor-General, Sam Mostyn.
8: Mornings with Hamish McDonald.
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10: Our weather today, tops of 17 in the city, 17 in the west. It will be a sunny day with no rain. And yes, you've got to wake up this morning pretty chilly around the place. Katoomba was zero this morning, so pretty chilly all up. Now, look, you know, how cold is your house right now? Are you able to keep it warm when it hits 9 degrees? What about in summer when the heat rises to 35 degrees? Is your house able to keep you cool? Well, for some Sydneysiders, the answer is no. For New South Wales social houses in particular, they've become heat traps, with some recording indoor temperatures of 29 degrees for 70 days in a single summer. Professor of Urban Management and Planning at Western Sydney University, Sebastian Fausch, has been looking into this. He joins me now. Morning, Professor.
12: Good morning, Craig.
10: Yeah, so why are so many social housing properties becoming heat traps?
12: Well, there's several reasons. For one, the building stock isn't really built for sustaining cooler temperatures during summer. And then, of course, you have energy poverty, where people can't afford, even if they have an AC system, they just can't afford to run it because it really cuts into their disposable income too much.
10: Yeah, okay. So this is interesting because what's the solution then? You've got this old stock. If people, you know, obviously the first solution would people would say, hey, put air conditioning on these houses if people are hot. But if you can't run them because it's too expensive to run,

0: them, what is the solution?
1: Well, you could always start to look into how can we shade buildings better. That definitely is a big help. So we're looking into green infrastructure around social housing. You can also look into retrofitting. You could change colors, more reflective colors. But then we do have problems, for example, with asbestos. So you can't just rip things apart and, you know, put some better insulation in or use double glazing, because you would basically need to pull the whole house down and rebuild that because of, you know, they're 60, 70 years old. The other thing is that you can look into education. And we did that with this program as well, where my study with environmental monitoring was only part of a larger study with UTS and social housing providers that really worked with the community. That's about education. You also have cultural differences of how people prepare and deal with heat. It was really interesting to find that out.
0: What are some of the cultural differences in how people prepare for heat?
1: Yeah, for example, Chinese people would eat, it's called a rice congee. It's a cold soup, a rice soup that cools the body down from inside. You don't do that. So it was really, it was really interesting. And there were lots of other things that we found out. Also, what is called cooling the commons is something that we can do much better. So you look at spaces that are common spaces and how to cool them down, so you can get people out of their homes into safe places in the community that are cool. And that's not the Big W or the Bunnings. It's outdoor spaces that you cool down properly and make available for people to hang out and keep cool.
0: Now, there's a struggle with investment in social housing to start with in New South Wales, and a lot of social housing buildings, you know, they don't have the carpets changed. They're pretty tatty in some ways. Do you think heating and cooling is the priority, though?
1: Well, we know, and that's why we call heat in summer the silent killer. We know that people die from heat in this country and worldwide. We just had the heat waves in Europe. The number's already at 10,600 people that died in excess because of the heat. So it's a real issue. The Committee for Sydney has done some modeling studies about the health impacts, so on health spending because of heat, particularly in Western Sydney, and it's in the billions already. So it's a real issue, and we have to take it very seriously, because the only direction at the moment that we're taking is towards more heat. And so we really need to get serious about looking into heat and heat safety. In the paper, I write very clearly that being thermally safe at home is a basic human right, and Australia has signed up to that. We can't just simply ignore that. We have to look after people, and particularly those that are vulnerable more than others.
0: It's interesting, because we saw recently in Waterloo, social housing was going to be knocked down to be built. There's going to be new buildings built. Now, presumably they would have much better star ratings. They'd be much better at dealing with heating and cooling. But in actual fact, a lot of the social housing people there were fighting against it and wanted to keep their places that they had been living in for many years. So there's competing factors at play here, aren't there?
1: Yes, there are. And, you know, belonging to a place and feeling that this is your home is, of course, a very strong attachment to where you live for, you know, decades. You can't just take that away. And then often we see that even if you are so-called have a temporary relocation, you may not end up back in the place where you were. So there's a huge disruption of community. And for people in social housing, having this community is absolute key. They look after each other much more than anyone else would do in terms of, you know, care when you need someone to help you with your shopping, with remembering that you need to take your medication, all those kind of things that are just basic for us. But often in social housing, you see there's also mental problems, there are drug problems, there are health problems. It's, as I said before, the most vulnerable part of the community. You have to be very sensitive about what you're doing in this part.
0: Are they, at least when building new social housing, are they putting in place, you know, more insulation and making it so that the next stock of social housing will be better at dealing with heat and cool?
1: Well, I'm sure you hear what politicians say when under pressure from developers about red tape, about, you know, not having buildings being more expensive because of all the measures that we want to put in. We're hearing about stops and no updates to the NCC until 2029. We see that BASICS was on hold. So I'm sure government is trying hard, state and federal, to get housing stock in place that is fit for the future. But the reality often is that because of the pressure from development, and then, of course, affordability So we have

0: not the housing stock that we really would like to see.
1: Not the housing stock we deserve. Good on you, Professor. Thanks for speaking to us this morning. We appreciate it.
0: Thanks, Craig.
1: Professor Sebastian Faust there, Professor of Urban Management and Planning at Western Sydney University. And you can read more on this issue. There's an article up on abc.net.au at the moment. Yes, we've got 5 double passes to give away to the AFL Sydney Derby between the GWS Giants and the Sydney Swans. We are alternating between theme songs. Don't worry. If you're a Giants fan, we play the Giants theme last. This one is more of the Swans question this time. 1-300-222-702 if you want to go to the local derby and you know the answer. The question is, who kicked a single point after the siren to famously send the Swans to the grand final in 1996? Who kicked a single point after the siren to famously send the Swans to the grand final in 1996? 1-300-222-702.
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1: Yes, Friday is where the Golden Ticket goes off. So last chance to get into the running today. Today's code word is world. Give us a call after 7:30 when we give the cue to call if you want to get some of the great tickets, including Katie Noonan and the Rugby League World Cup, Australia versus New Zealand. 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
8: Also known as Kirsten Drysdale.
1: Morning, Kirsten.
9: Morning, Craig.
1: Now, Kirsten, we're actually not looking at misinformation. We're not looking at your role as the corrector of all misinformation in the world this week, because what people don't realise is that Kirsten has a second role here with us on 702 Breakfast. She's also our North Queensland correspondent. She's just spent some weeks up in North Queensland. You've taken three smallest children from a city environment up to a farm in North Queensland, and I'm fascinated about that. How do they adjust? Is it a big difference?
9: Look, let's just say they had their eyes wide opened to the realities of rural life and farming livestock.
1: Yes.
9: Because my parents run some cattle on the farm I grew up on. And while we were there, we helped my dad dip the cows and do some castrating.
1: Wow, which is exactly what the kids, when they were like, we're going on a holiday, I hope we do some castrating.
9: I mean, we had to explain what that was, and my three little boys were quite horrified at what the rubber bands we were using were for. And my dad, who is 74 this year, but pretty fit, but also refuses to admit that maybe that's a bit old to be handling cattle on your own in the race. They saw him nearly bucked backwards and into the air while he was trying to do one of the steers, which jumped and he slipped on all the poo in the race, and it was very dramatic and scary.
1: Wow. That's good on your dad, 74, still doing that. I mean, it's amazing.
9: Yeah.
1: I feel like I chatted with somebody else this week who's, you know, like still farming at 80. It's like, yeah, farmers just got to keep going, don't you?
9: They don't stop.
1: Interesting. I mean, in a weird way, I almost feel like this should be, a compulsory school excursion in a way. You hear these stories about kids kind of not recognising that beef is from a cow, or, you know, that fish is from the ocean.
9: Yeah.
1: I remember one of our little sons said to us one day, when he was looking at, you know, he loved fish and he would eat fish all the time. And then we went to a place that had fish in it, an aquarium. And he was like, oh, wow, they've got the same name as that fish. You know, he had no link between the two. Maybe we should be taking kids to farms.
9: No, I mean, I really do think it's a really valuable and important experience for them to get up close and see it all. And I guess I just took for granted that I grew up like that. So I got to see all kinds of, like, you know, literally got to see calves being born, you know, front row seat to the entire process.

0: process. We had, I remember one time we had a cow who was having so much trouble delivering the baby, it was just too big. We had to get the vet in, and he performed a cesarean on the cow in the race, in, you know, in
1: In front
0: the
1: of you,
0: cattle
1: kind
0: yard.
1: of as a child.
0: I remember seeing that. Yeah,
1: Yeah,
0: I was
1: wow.
0: probably 10 years old. I still remember it clear as day, and it was just amazing.
1: Yeah.
0: Pulling a cow out of the side, a calf out of the side of the cow,
1: Yeah, wow. That
0: and
1: is.
0: you know, saving her life and the calf's life in the process, obviously.
1: Yes. For all of those who grew up on a farm, 1-300-222-702. What's the experience you saw that you think us city folks probably don't know anything about? This is why we've got two different countries at the moment. That's good. Oh, so the kids, they survived it though?
0: Yes. You could tell that one of the eldest is definitely, I think, more of a city boy. But the middle child, I think, was he. I think he did pretty well out there.
1: Yeah. Oh, there you go.
0: He was pretty comfortable with this kind of stuff.
1: Carry on the farm. Now, Kirsten, every time I talk to you, I ask you what's making you angry this week. What is it?
0: My refrigerator. Well, I mean, look, if technically I should be angry at myself because I think it's my fault. I overstuffed our freezer, which then blocked the vents at the back of the drawers, which I didn't realize circulate the cold air from the freezer to keep the fridge above it cold. So what this meant was, long and short of it is, at midnight last night, I had an entire fridge full of hundreds of dollars of groceries and frozen stuff out, packing it into Eskies, trying to defrost bits of ice. You have no idea how many overripe bananas I threw away. Do you know how many
1: Oh, wait a sec. So,
0: overripe bananas?
1: hang on a sec. So, your freezer is filled with overripe bananas.
0: So,
1: This
0: yes,
1: makes
0: I'm
1: me
0: sure
1: feel so much
0: I
1: better. Mine is absolutely filled with overripe bananas.

0: I've got to get, yes, at some point in the next month, I've got to make the biggest banana bread in the history of mankind.
1: Yeah. Craig, we are turning this back into a misinformation segment because I promise you, you're not going to make the banana bread. I was never going to make the banana bread. We are all lying to ourselves. Every one of your listeners who's ever put a brown banana into the freezer thinking, I'll make banana bread with it later.
0: This is a lie. You're not going to do it. Let me know. 1-300-222-702. For those who actually turn them into banana bread, and I'm going to prove you wrong. Okay, Kirsten, this month I will make banana bread. Actually, no, next month. Oh. By next month.
1: 18 bananas I threw away.
0: Oh, my God.
1: 18 brown bananas. It's too many bananas.
0: Too many bananas. Good on you, Kirsten. We'll chat next week.
1: Okay, thanks. See ya.
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3: Breakfast with Craig Rucastle.
0: Actually, we need to do a poll on this. Is your freezer filled with overripe bananas, yes or no? Are you like Kirsten and I? Is this everyone that has overripe bananas in the freezer and has the hope that one day the banana bread's going to happen? Text yes or no to 0467 922 702. Is your freezer filled with overripe bananas? Yes, we've got tickets to give away to the local derby between the Swans and the Giants. We've got a Swans quick question this time. Who kicked a single point after the siren to famously send the Swans to the grand final in 1996? We've got David on the line from Randwick. Morning, David.
4: Morning.
0: Yes, looking forward to the game, hopefully. Let's see if we can send you along. Who kicked that last point?
4: Was it Nick Davis?
0: It was not. No, sorry, David. It wasn't Nick Davis. I think I know the moment you're referring to. There's another key Nick Davis moment I think I was there for, but no. Liz is on the line from Yarrawarra. Morning, Liz.
5: Hello. How are you?
0: Very good. Okay, so who kicked a single point after the siren to famously send the Swans to the grand final in 1996?
5: It was Tony Lockett.
0: Let's have a listen.
6: Lockett, the most important kick in his career.
0: You are right, Liz. Good on you. You get to go to the game.
5: Oh, that is it. Very exciting. Thank you.
0: I'll put your note on hold. We'll get your details. There you go, Liz. We've still got a couple of tickets to give away, so stick around for that.
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0: What's happening on the roads, Vic?
7: Well, Craig, we've got a lot of traffic at the moment for the M2. I'm just watching it moving.

0: Broken Hills. There was a breakdown in the westbound off-ramp to Windsor Road, but it's quite slow heading toward the Lane Cove Tunnel. It does improve once you get down to the Gore Hill Freeway and you're travelling toward North Sydney, and the traffic approaches for the Harbour Tunnel. Little slow travelling past Military Road, Falcon Street section. Marylands, broken down truck northbound. Woodville Road, Marylands Road. Edmondson Park, broken down semi off the Camden Valley Way. Padstow, two-car accident off Fairford Road, and reports of an accident in Oatlands this morning. It's eastbound just off James Roos Drive and Pennant Hills Road. From ATN, I'm Vic LaRusso.
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2: This is daunting.
3: You don't have to be a genius. Turnover, Colossus drives it through. Exquisite from Sam Kerr.
2: Doesn't even look. That's even better.
1: Good morning, Matt.
4: Good morning, Craig.
1: Now let's. We're going to put off talking about the Tigers for a few seconds by talking about the Panthers and the Eels.
4: I was just going to give praise to my partner Nora, who does make banana bread with the old bananas from the freezer.
1: Oh, good anyway, to see!
4: She does.
1: But your freezer is filled with overripe bananas, though.
4: Yeah, and it makes beautiful banana bread. Penrith beat Parramatta last night. I've got to have a rant about the refereeing. There were some terrible calls in that game, Craig. The missed knock on of Iongi, the missed forward pass before the one of the Jenkins tries. Poor old Parramatta were ripped off last night, I've got to say. Anyway.
1: I must admit, I turned on and they were kind of looking like they could come back, but it did not happen, unfortunately.
4: There were several calls went against the Eels. But what about Tom Jenkins? 26 tries is the most in a season for Penrith, and there's about six games to go before the finals even start. So
1: yeah. The
4: most in a season's Dave Brown with 38, and he's a fair chance. That's amazing try scoring.
1: Yeah, and more recently, Alex Johnson, I think, has got 30 tries in a couple of seasons.
4: Yeah.
1: So that's definitely one to try and chase down as well. Now, let's talk about the Tigers. Let's talk about what has happened. Adam Dewey has withdrawn himself from Saturday's clash with Canberra following a heated argument with coach Benji Marshall.
4: What would we do without the Tigers, Craig? There's just something every day. There's something every day. How do you turn up to training the next day and say and face up to your teammates when you've spat the dummy and said I'm not playing because I don't want to play this position. He doesn't want to play lock. So.
1: He doesn't want to play lock. And look, for some context to defend, I mean, Benji Marshall's position,
4: yeah.
1: Dewey was expected to perhaps possibly not be playing because he had a high tackle charge at the NRL judiciary. So he'd been put down as number 22 and they'd brought in others to play in his position. So, you know, it's basically NRL.

0: spits the dummy. He walks out of the Concord place, he goes on a rant, and then they give him permission to kind of pull out. I kind of am annoyed at everyone involved in this, to be honest.
1: Everyone. And Adam Dewey's been playing pretty well in the halves this year, but to be fair, like he's been a decent player at the NRL, he's had injuries, that sort of thing. I'm looking at all the people who wish they'd ever got to play one NRL game and be grateful that you're in that position. Anyway,
0: it's a show. As Ian says from Balmain on the text line, Craig, West Ply Tigers are playing against themselves this weekend. And Keith from Hornsby is also a Tigers fan, said, it's like a car crash. I can't look away. So the torture
1: all
0: will
1: the
0: continue.
1: Yeah.
0: You can imagine how much I'm looking forward to tomorrow's West Tigers bus trip to Canberra.
1: Anyway,
0: in the AFL, Collingwood beat Adelaide last night, but a bit of a disgraceful effort from the Adelaide crowd.
1: Booing Isaac Quayner, who's the Collingwood player, purely because he was the guy who was on the end of a homophobic slur last season from Isaac Rankin, the Crows player. So what do the Adelaide crowd do? They boo Isaac Quayner every time he comes near the ball last night.
0: Here's a bit of the
1: bizarre.
0: Booing.
1: Unbelievable.
2: Tumbles the ball towards half-forward. Quayner had a fresh air shot, and Quayner happy to see it over the chalk.
0: He was the victim of the homophobic slur, and so you boo him. AFL, you got to get your booing protocols together. You don't have a good history of booing AFL fans.
1: He's a wonderful fella. He's never done anything dirty. He's never done anything bad on the field. There's no possible reason to boo Isaac Quayner, as if you should boo people anyway.
0: That's a bit of a shocker. Swans versus Giants tomorrow in the local derby. What do you reckon? I'm nervous, I've got to say, as a Swans fan.
1: Sydney Showground. Yeah, the Giants they're in that position where they've got to string some wins together, or they'll miss out on that wild card sort of system that they've got now, or the finals altogether. So huge game for them. And then for Sydney, they had that, they've come off that loss to Adelaide at home last week. So they've just got to still prove that they've got it against the top teams. And the Giants would like to consider themselves that when they've got all their players fit.
0: Yeah, good on you, Matt. Coming up after the news, we'll find out what's been changed at the RLP conference and how it's going to affect you. It is 7 o'clock.
3: When newsmakers speak,
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0: It's 7 o'clock. Good morning. Tony Matthews with ABC News. The Prime Minister is facing an 11th hour push to toughen the government's position on gambling as Labor's National Conference prepares to debate the divisive issue today. Here's National Affairs correspondent Jane Norman.
1: Labor delegates voted yesterday to update the party's policy platform to extend compulsory super to under 18s and opened the door to winding back fuel tax credits for mining companies. Today, gambling is set to take centre stage. The platform already includes a section on the actions the government's taking to reduce gambling harm, but there's a push to strengthen that position, possibly with a national regulator. Anthony Albanese has rejected the push, but last night, members of the left were still negotiating whether to move an amendment today. Jane Norman, ABC News, Adelaide.
0: Another $4.5 billion is being invested in Adelaide's naval shipbuilding industry as it prepares to build AUKUS nuclear-powered submarines. Defence correspondent Tom Lowry has more.
2: The federal government will today confirm an additional $4.6 billion will be spent developing the Osborne shipyards to prepare it to build five AUKUS submarines. It brings the total funding allocated to construction at the shipyards to $8.5 billion. The new submarine shipyards will be 10 times the size of the existing shipyards, which are building the Navy's Hunter frigates. Deputy Prime Minister Richard Marles will announce the new funding at Osborne today, on the sidelines of Labor's National Conference in Adelaide. The conference is unlikely to debate the party's stance on the AUKUS pact.
0: Origin Energy customers are being urged to check for any unusual activity after a data breach confirmed by the company. The electricity provider concedes the last four digits of a credit card or last three digits of a bank account, name,

0: addresses, dates of birth, phone numbers and account information may all have been accessed, but is still working to confirm its scale. Cybersecurity researcher at the University of Melbourne, Dr. Soulette Dreyfus, says customers should be vigilant.
1: Making sure of your own basic security. So for all your financial accounts, make sure your two-factor authentication is actually, you know, set up and running. So those sorts of things are steps that we can take that will give a reasonable response given the lack of control consumers have.
0: Oil prices have surged beyond $100 a barrel for the first time in 2 months as fears of further disruption to Saudi shipments in the Red Sea grow. Middle East correspondent Matthew Doran reports.
2: The Iranian-backed Houthis announced a maritime blockade on their neighbours, Saudi Arabia, earlier this week, and they've since opened fire on at least two Saudi tankers in the Red Sea. That's the waterway the oil-rich kingdom has been using to get its exports to market, given the restrictions in the Strait of Hormuz on the other side of the Arabian Peninsula. The uncertainty caused by the Houthis is sending shockwaves through global markets. Donald Trump has warned the rebels not to launch any more attacks, insisting the US would hold the Houthis and Iran responsible for further disruption and attack them accordingly. Matthew Doran, ABC News, Jerusalem.
0: The world's leading authority on food insecurity says the situation in Gaza has improved since famine was declared in parts of the territory last year, but warns that conditions are still at crisis levels. The Integrated Food Security Phase Classification, or IPC, says a reduction in fighting and the fact that Israel is allowing more aid into Gaza has had a significant impact. However, it warns even small disruptions to humanitarian access could rapidly reverse recent gains. A national not-for-profit that combats anti-Semitism will give evidence at the Royal Commission today. Georgia Lenton-Williams reports.
3: Tali Blick-Blau, the inaugural CEO of the Door Foundation, will appear at the Royal Commission's hearing in Melbourne today as the inquiry focuses on security arrangements for Jewish communities. This week, the Commission has heard from government representatives, Jewish community leaders and senior police from Victoria and South Australia. Sensitive details of particular security arrangements have generally been suppressed. The fifth hearing block will continue next week from Sydney.
0: New data from a children's helpline reveals an increase in crisis calls for support,

0: than 18,000 calls have been made to the Kids Helpline from across New South Wales so far this year. It's received nearly 60,000 calls across the country in the same period, with 15 to 18-year-olds contacting the service the most. Emotional well-being and mental health concerns were the most common reasons for calling the helpline, with girls reaching out almost three times more often than young males. Helpline operators have carried out around 26% more crisis interventions than at the same time last year, with over a quarter of those occurring in New South Wales.
1: Darryl Maguire's legal team has confirmed the former state MP will appeal his conviction over

0: fraudulent visa scheme. A jury found the 67-year-old guilty of conspiracy relating to the scheme a week ago, following a trial in the New South Wales District Court. Mr. Maguire was found to have known false or misleading information would be provided to the Commonwealth on visa applications for Chinese nationals between January 2013 and August 2015, while he was the member for Wagga Wagga. Lawyer Jim Harrowell AM has told the ABC a notice of intent to appeal has been lodged with the court. Refugee legal experts are calling for legislation to clearly define and protect stateless people in Australia. A study by the University of Melbourne has found over 8,000 people living in Australia are not recognised as citizens by any country, often residing in Australia for over a decade after fleeing persecution. Migration law academic Katie Robertson is calling for the implementation of a formal statelessness determination procedure.
1: The majority of stateless people in Australia are forced to go through the refugee status determination procedure, which is problematic because they may not be. And what we're missing in Australia is a legal framework and a pathway for people that are stateless.
0: Parts of Japan are sweltering through a heatwave as the country deals with what it's dubbed cruelly hot days. North Asia correspondent Natalie Whiting reports from Tokyo.
2: In April, Japan coined a new term for days when the temperature reached more than 40 degrees, kokushobi, meaning cruelly hot day. Parts of central Japan have this week recorded the first official kokushobi days as the region swelters through a heatwave. Government workers are being encouraged to wear shorts to the office to try to beat the heat. The country's Fire and Disaster Management Agency has just released statistics for heatstroke hospitalisations from last week, saying almost 11,000 people were taken in for care and 14 died. The Tokyo Fire Department says this week it recorded an all-time high for emergency transportations on a single day, with more than 3,000 people needing assistance.
0: A bipartisan bill will be considered by the US House of Representatives to try to prevent AI going rogue following an incident involving an advanced open AI model. The BBC's Chris Vallance explains.
3: The AI Kill Switch Act would require developers of autonomous AI systems to ensure there is a way to shut them down should there be a so-called loss of control scenario that put human life or the economy at risk. The bipartisan bill follows an incident in which an advanced open AI system capable of completing tasks autonomously, known as an AI agent, decided to hack another tech platform, Hugging Face, in an effort to complete a test of its cyber capability.

0: Now, time for sport with Jared Coote.
1: Australian swim star Kyle Chalmers is tipping a successful Commonwealth Games for his nation as it gets underway in Glasgow. Australia is one of 74 nations and territories taking part in this morning's opening ceremony, led by flag bearer Anita Kennedy and para swimmer Tim Hodge, who is carrying the King's baton. Chalmers says he is excited to watch his teammates succeed in Glasgow.
2: We always seem to dominate in the pool at Commonwealth level, so we've got some incredible athletes that I know have been preparing really well for this moment, so looking forward to being a fan as well as being an athlete and watching my teammates have quite a lot of success here in Glasgow.
1: Penrith is now 4 points clear at the top of the NRL ladder after beating the Parramatta Eels 24 points to 18 to kick off round 21. The Eels scored the first two tries, but the Panthers fought back in the second half, scoring 4-3, despite twice having a player sent to the sin bin. And Richard Carapaz has won stage 18 of the Tour de France. Tadej Pogacar remains in the leader's yellow jersey by 4 minutes and 32 seconds.
0: Briefly in finance, the Australian share market is expected to open around 0.5% lower on the back of a poor night on Wall Street. The dollar is buying 69.7 US cents. Looking at the weather for New South Wales, the chance of showers in the far south and along the northern coastal fringe, it'll be fine elsewhere. Sunny for Sydney today, a top of 17 degrees on the coast and 18 in the west. At the moment, it's 7 degrees on the coast and it's 4 in Penrith. The humidity is on 61%.
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4: Traffic. Good morning again. It's Al Paranihi from the Transport Management Centre at Oaklands. A southbound crash on James Roos Drive just after Pennant Hills Road as you come around the bend down through to the merge. So exercise some caution. Emergency services are on site. Also at Clyde, a westbound truck breakdown. James Roos on ramp to the M4. Maryland, still that truck breakdown northbound on Woodville Road at Maryland's Road outside the Golden Arches. And Edmondson Park, a semi-breakdown westbound on Camden Valley Way. Just after Bonera Road. Bankstown, Marion Street and Meredith Street. Lights on the flash also at Peakers to Henry Lawson and Belmore Road. And light rail services are running at a reduced frequency on the L2 and L3 lines. Always best to plan ahead before you travel at transportnsw.info. And Craig for the latest on the roads. It's livetraffic.com.
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7: Hi, I'm Melissa Clark. On AM after 8, oil prices jump as the Middle East crisis widens. And Origin customers on alert after the company confirms their data has been breached.
8: And then after 8.30 on Mornings with me, Hamish McDonald, we've got a very special guest sports reporter this morning. Dialing in from the opening ceremony of the Commonwealth Games, it is none other than Her Excellency, the Governor-General of Australia, Sam Mostyn.
6: Now, we return to breakfast with Greg Rucastle on 702 ABC Radio Sydney.
5: Yes, welcome to breakfast, where it is 11 minutes past 7 this Friday, the 24th of July. Coming up, we're going to get the latest on what got through and what didn't get through at the RP conference. How will it impact us in the future? This stuff doesn't become legislation straight away, but it's a big guide as to what will be happening. So we'll get the latest on that very soon. Plus, we'll be hearing from Toby Bedford and from the Giants and Jai Sarong from the Swans ahead of tomorrow's Sydney Derby. We've, of course, got tickets to give away to the Sydney Derby, so stay tuned. We'll give you another question on that front very soon. Kirsten Drysdale always brings up issues. Her freezer broke, and whilst unpacking it, she threw away 18 overripe bananas that were put in there with the hope that we all have that one day I'm going to turn this into banana bread or something else. Yes, let's see. Orvita's on the line from Blacktown. Orvita, is your freezer similarly filled with bananas?
9: Oh, not quite as good as Kirsten, but I've got 6 or 7 I found.
5: Yes, I'm the same. I looked at them the other day. I was like, oh, I've got to do the banana bread. I've got to get to that. We have hope. Is it banana bread you're hoping to make? Is it something else?
9: Oh, yeah. I have made some and it was lovely and I should make some more, but you know, time gets away and you forget.
5: You do forget. And look, you're in good company, Orvita, because we asked, we've set a poll up, is your freezer full of overripe bananas? And currently 78% of people are saying yes. So you're not alone, Orvita.
9: There we go.
5: We all have good intentions, don't we?

0: We don't want to throw. We don't want to waste them.
1: Exactly. We don't want to waste them. Good on you, Vita. There you go. You're not alone either. Yeah, Naomi from Parramatta says, I literally threw out 12 beyond recognisable frozen bananas last night. Okay. Text us. Is your freezer full of overripe bananas? Yes or no? 0467 922 702. Yes, we're going to make a giant banana bread, don't we? Weather today, tops of 17 in the city, 17 in the west. Sunny, no rain about, but a little bit chillier than it has been the rest of the week. We were just talking before the news about this disgraceful effort from the Adelaide fans last night. They were playing Collingwood, and here's what happened.
2: Tumbles the ball towards half forward. Quainer had a fresh air shot, and Quainer happy to see it over the chalk.
1: Isaac Quainer was being booed. He is the person, there was a homophobic slur against Isaac Quainer by Isaac Rankin, the Collingwood player. And so the Adelaide player. So the Adelaide fans were booing Isaac Quainer, who is the victim of the homophobic slur. Extraordinary. On the text line, somebody says, Adam Goods all over again. Yes, unfortunately, it's the case. Although Helen, a Crows fan, says, sorry, Craig, but booing is a part of the game in AFL. Always has and always will be. Yeah, maybe it's a part of the game, but do we have to direct it that way? Well, there's a big south. Yes, let's go to a nicer part of AFL, the local derby between the Giants and the Sydney Swans at the Sydney Showground tomorrow. We've been alternating questions between ones that might benefit a Swans fan and ones might benefit a Giants fan. This might be more in the Giants category. If you want to get the tickets, go along, give us a call, 1300 222 702. Who kicked the first ever goal back in 2012 for the GWS Giants? It was against the Swans. It was the club's first ever match. Who was it? 1300 222 702. If you want to go along and see the local derby tomorrow. It's every Friday,
3: and I'm going to do it my way. Bring on the fun of a Friday and look back at the week that was. TGIF. Join Charlie Pickering Fridays from 5 in front of a live audience on 702 ABC Sydney.
1: Well, the ALP National Conference is underway in Adelaide over the weekend. 400 elected delegates will vote. Well, also yesterday will vote on the party's platform for the next 3 years. A lot of contentious issues. ABC's National Affairs correspondent Jane Norman is in Adelaide to watch it all unfold, and she joins us now. Morning, Jane.
4: Good morning.
1: So big day yesterday. What were the surprises? I mean, it's all been stitched up beforehand. Did we see anything surprising?
4: Oh, look, I think it's fair to say that a lot of the debates had been settled long before they actually made their way to the conference floor for delegates to vote on. We were sort of watching the amendments put to the conference, and they just all passed without any kind of debate or much sort of many fiery exchanges. But look,
1: it's good. We're a bit like communist Russia, aren't we? It's a Politburo.
4: You might say that. The Prime Minister might say it's a wonderful display of unity. But look, I think there were a few interesting ones, right? So what Labor has now committed to in these amendments yesterday was to extend superannuation, compulsory super, for under 18s. So at the moment, you only get super if you're under 18, if you work a certain number of hours. Unions have long been pushing to scrap that and have businesses pay super regardless. So that is now a commitment that's embedded in the platform.
1: It's an interesting one that, because, I mean, obviously this is just in the platform, it hasn't passed yet. From a political perspective, you know, small business owners or business owners who have to pay that are really going to notice it. Do a lot of 18-year-olds focus on the superannuation? I wonder that political balance question as to whether that, you know, finally becomes law.
4: I reckon it's a really fair question because, I mean, I guess in the kind of cost of living crisis we're facing at the moment, do younger people focus more on their actual take-home pay and how much they're getting, and how much will now be popped into super for their retirement? I don't know. It's certainly been a long-held union thing, but it will set up a fight with businesses for sure because, you know, it is just another cost for businesses to pay. As they too are struggling in pretty tough economic times.
1: Yeah, another kind of, well, I guess another win for the unions and something that might lead to a fight with the business in the long term is this new specialist federal court. What's this about?
4: Well, this was interesting, right? So whereas the under-18s super commitment is now in the platform, so that's like a commitment at some stage for the parliamentary party to actually implement. This new Fair Work Court is a new policy announced by the Prime Minister in his keynote speech yesterday. I must say the details are pretty scant, but what we understand it to be, another union win, is basically to sit within the Fair Work Commission, this Fair Work Court would handle smaller industrial disputes. And the Prime Minister is promising that

0: this court would lead to ultimately faster and cheaper resolutions for both workers and businesses. But lots of the details in this one are TBC. This was his sort of big policy announcement in his speech, along with the other policy that we chatted about yesterday, extending the paid prac scheme to more students studying health courses.
1: Yeah. So why are unions against this? What, just more levels of industrial relations courts, basically?
0: Oh, no, unions are pro the Fair
1: Work Court. I meant why is business?
0: I don't think business. Well, business is wary, I think, basically, because there's a sort of a perception that's growing that the Labor Party in government is handing wins to unions over businesses. So they believe that perhaps the balance is being tipped further in favour of, workers than the people who are employing those workers. And so I think that businesses are just wary and perhaps sceptical of what could be another layer in an already very complicated industrial relations system. But I think on this one, it's kind of TBC. We need to know more details about it.
1: Yeah.
0: If it does lead to cheaper and fairer disputes, then I think a lot of people would be pretty happy with that. Let's see if that's actually the outcome.
1: Now, you picked it spot on yesterday when you spoke to us. You said Ed Husic's got a press conference coming up. I reckon this gas issue might come up again. He came up, but this is the issue of, I guess, he was one of the people pushing for, a fairer share of natural resources or a push for a gas tax potentially, but it kind of fell over.
0: It did. There was so much speculation in the lead up because obviously we're chatting to people on both the left and the right caucuses about the amendments that are going to be put. So ultimately what happened yesterday was that the conference endorsed the updated platform, which we chatted about yesterday, which includes this line about Australians getting a fairer return from their resources through taxation arrangements. So they've endorsed that. However, the push for an explicit reference to a windfall tax or a new gas tax, that failed.
1: Yes.
0: Ed Husic was the public face of it. He was kind of the dissenting voice yesterday, but ultimately, in the end, no one put forward such a motion on the floor. It wasn't debated. But one thing to note from yesterday that was debated, which was maybe a bit of a sort of a sleeper issue in the community, is that what the government's done, what Labor has done, is it's passed another motion which basically paves the way or at least opens the door for Labor to wind back fuel tax credits.
1: Yes.
0: This is a big issue in Labor branches. It's all about basically refunding fuel excise to mining companies that operate machinery and cars on private roads. It's been a bit contentious. It's about $10 billion a year. And so an amendment was passed yesterday enshrining in the platform this phrase about removing disincentives to decarbonisation,
1: yes,
0: which is basically code. So, yeah, there were a couple of, more interesting issues that hadn't been flagged in the lead-up.
1: Yeah, it's an interesting one. If you're, as I said earlier in the show, if you're filling up your Hilux as a tradie in Sydney, you pay the tax. If you're filling up your Hilux, as on Yancoal or Glencore, you don't pay for it. So, yeah, it's an interesting one and one that I can imagine might get through with some popularity. Okay, just going back, interesting to the kind of the fair share from natural resources and what that actually means. Yesterday, Anthony Albanese was pretty clear about his thoughts that it didn't mean a gas tax.
2: No, I don't. And what my party understands as a priority of Australians is making sure that we have fuel security at this point in time.
1: Yeah, do you think, at the moment, basically, this gas tax fell at the budget level and right now because obviously it's been used as a chip in the bargaining with Asian countries to make sure we get fuel into our country. The fact that we've seen Yemen Houthis attack Saudi tankers now, making it that another potential route for oil is potentially going to be cut from the Middle East, makes it more likely that we have to continue doing these deals. So until the Middle East war is over, I don't think we're going to see any real advance on this gas tax, are we?
0: I think it's really hard to see. I think that you're exactly right. What's interesting is PM's language is it's kind of like at the moment. So we're in an energy crisis right now. Obviously, it's not front page news every day, but these resources are scarce. And so the government's not going to do anything that could potentially jeopardise Australia's chances of getting all of the imported fuel that we need. So right now, I don't think there's any chance. Also adding to this is a layer of complexity because the government is implementing a very complicated gas reservation scheme for the East Coast. That's its priority. That's also annoying the gas companies. So I think it's kind of about picking your battles. So that is sort of getting better down now. I think that needs to be in place sorry, my memory fails me, but I think by the end of this year, early next year. So that's the kind of immediate priority. And the government reckons that that will help bring down sort of gas prices.

0: prices, which is ultimately what everybody wants. But I don't think the issue of a gas tax more broadly is going away. The government has been careful to not actually rule it out, this whole idea of taxing exporters more. I just think, exactly as you say, in the current circumstances, it's very hard to see the government going down this route.
1: Yeah, absolutely. So what's been debated today? Anything of a contentious nature?
0: Well, today we're in very classic Labor territory of sort of health, the caring economy. I think the debate that we'll be looking out for in terms of any possible fireworks or, you know, tricky motions put forward will be on gambling. We were chatting about this yesterday. It remains a really divisive issue within Labor, with a big push from members to go further than the government has gone. So the wording in the amendment, the wording that's already in the national platform, which is expected to be endorsed today, effectively reflects the government's policy, talks about gambling harm. It talks about inducements, cracking down on inducements, which the government isn't doing. But late last night, members of the left were still pushing to put forward another amendment to toughen the language in the platform and actually talk about a regulator. That's something that the Prime Minister has pretty much slapped down. But it'll be interesting today to see if overnight any deals have been done on that front.
1: Absolutely. Now, Jane, I know you're very busy. I know you're covering the conference. But I want to give you a little thought for your back pocket when you get a bit of chance, right? Because I'm fascinated by the fact that Barnaby Joyce, you know, since where was it, Monday, where we had this instance?
2: 5 feet. Sit down! Sorry.
1: So there was that instance. Within 3 days, the One Nation have already got, you can buy a sit-down Barnaby dog lead on the website. That's very quick. It's quicker than Amazon Prime almost, and they're turning that around. Did have a question on the text line, though, but given it's so quick, where are those One Nation leashes made, says Jeff from Seven Hills. Now, I thought because it was already ready, it was 3 days, it must be locally made. But apparently if you order them, you only get them in August. So I'm interested if these have been made overseas, Jane. So just you keep your nose to the ground on that one, okay?
0: Yeah. I'll sniff this
1: Where are Barnaby's dog leads being made?
0: I mean, it's going to be from Timu, right? Like, this is surely made overseas.
1: Wait, this is it.
0: But I'll put these questions to One Nation.
1: Good on you, Jane. We'll talk to you next week. Once this conference is out of the way, we'll get back to the important questions, the manufacturing of Barnaby's dog leads. Thank you very much, Jane.
0: Thank you.
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1: Yes, Golden Ticket, your chance. There's going to be one given out this afternoon on Drive. If you want to be in the running, you've got to know the code word. The code word today is world. World is the code word. We'll give the cue to call after 7:30. Now, we've still got some more tickets to give away for the local derby between the Giants and the Sydney Swans. No one's got this question one. Is this too hard for you guys? Who kicked the first ever goal back in 2012 for the GWS Giants? It was against the Swans, the club's first ever match. Who kicked the first GWS Giants? Is this not folklore amongst GWS Giants fans? 1-300-222-702. Let us know. We've got that ticket to give away. Now, gee, we've opened a can of worms on this bananas question. We've got a poll here. Is your freezer full of overripe bananas? Text yes or no to 0467-922-702. Currently, 81% of people are saying yes. My freezer is filled with overripe bananas. Let's see. Bernie says, my frozen bananas are used for smoothies. Oh, that's a good idea. So you don't have to make the banana cake. That's a great idea. I've got the freezer full of these. Somebody else, Janet says, I use frozen overripe bananas in my porridge. Much easier to make than banana cake. Janet, I need more details. How do you use them? You take them out, you just squish them into the porridge. I'm fascinated by this. I need to know. Deb from Erskineville has thrown a curly question in here. The real question, Craig, is do people put their overripe bananas in the freezer with the skin on or skin off? Deb, what are you talking about? It's skin on, isn't it? Is anybody doing it skin off? Hang on a second. Oscar, your skin on. Okay, Bella is skin off. Are you putting them into some kind of container, Bella? Oh, gee whiz, we're going to further divide the nation. I don't know about this. And Matt, I don't even know if I want to go to your question here. Craig, not bananas, but packets and packets and packets of frozen peas. Some from the Cretaceous period, it appears. How does it happen? How do you do that? Anyway, yeah, let us know. 1-300-222-702. How are you putting your bananas in there? Is your freezer full of overripe bananas? Interestingly enough, a few of the good people out there whose freezer is not full with overripe bananas are texting in right now. We're now below 75% of people whose freezers are filled. So, yeah, text yes or no to 0467 922 702. Coming up after the news, we're going to hear from Toby Bedford from the Giants and Jai Sarong from the Swans ahead of tomorrow's local derby. I tell you what, we'll have to ask Toby Bedford if no one gets this question. Oh, hang on a second. Michael's on the line. Michael from Poydon Park. Do you know the answer to the question? Who kicked the first ever goal back in 2012 for the GWS Giants?
7: Oh, it was Callan Ward, Craig.
1: It was Callan Ward, yes. Here's the moment.
8: Folau backing out, opportunity for Ward on his non-preferred side. The first goal kicker for the GWS is their co-captain, Callan Ward.
1: Good on you, Michael. We'll put you on hold. We'll give you the tickets.
7: Thanks, Craig.
1: Get on you. There you go. We don't have to ask Toby Bedford for that question afterwards. You're on 702 Breakfast. It is 7:30.

0: Good morning, Tony Matthews with ABC News. There's a call for Origin Energy to explain how long it's known about a cyber breach potentially affecting millions of customers. The electricity retailer is still working to understand exactly what's been accessed, but concedes things like the last four digits of a credit card or last three digits of a bank account, names, addresses, dates of birth, phone numbers and account information may have been leaked. Cybersecurity researcher at the University of Melbourne, Dr. Soulette Dreyfus, says the response has been reasonable so far.
1: The thing is, we don't know how long they have been aware of the breach versus how long it took them to tell the public. So I think some clarity on that would be helpful. But it was long enough that the attacker felt that it was too long and therefore went to several media organizations.
0: A group of firefighters from New South Wales is making its way to the US to help battle dozens of wildfires. Tamsin Buckle reports.
2: Aviation specialists, experienced field supervisors and plant operators are among the team of 26 firefighters being sent from across the state. They're joining a contingent of 74 firefighters from Australia and New Zealand who are responding to an official request for assistance from the US. That team also includes National Park Rangers and members of the State Emergency Service. They will stay there for up to 5 weeks, working with local crews to fight more than 70 large fires currently burning across the country. Both Canada and the US are international partners of Australian Fire Services, with crews last sent to the US in 2018.
0: A police officer has been injured while attempting to stop a person driving away from an RBT stop in South Granville early this morning. Police say the 24-year-old officer fell onto the road and was taken to Westmead Hospital with a knee injury. A 27-year-old woman has been taken to Granville Police Station and investigations are continuing. An agreement between the US and Saudi Arabia to establish a civil nuclear program is in doubt, with Donald Trump making it contingent on the Saudis recognizing the State of Israel. Here's Middle East correspondent Matthew Doran.
3: The deal was announced yesterday, allowing the Saudis to start moving into areas such as nuclear energy. Despite not commenting on it at the time, the US president now says there's a key condition attached to the deal, and that is for Saudi Arabia to enter the Abraham Accords, the policy of countries in the Arab world recognizing and normalizing ties with Israel. White House Press Secretary Carolyn Leavitt has suggested that was added by the president after the announcement and says he hasn't spoken to Saudi Crown Prince Mohammed bin Salman about it. The Saudis have previously said they would only recognise Israel if there was progress on Palestinian statehood. Matthew Doran, ABC News, Jerusalem.
0: Glasgow has welcomed in this year's Commonwealth Games with a colourful opening ceremony kicking off 10 days of competition. ABC Sports' Jessica Stewart is there.
4: The 23rd Commonwealth Games are officially underway, with King Charles declaring the event open at a colourful ceremony in Glasgow. Athletes from the 74 nations and territories marched into the city's 14,300-seat Hydro Indoor Arena, the first time an opening ceremony has been staged entirely indoors. A cast of more than 490 performers brought Scottish music, dance and culture to life during the spectacle, which lasted just under 2 hours. Team Australia was among those soaking up the atmosphere ahead of competition formally beginning tomorrow.
0: Penrith has moved 4 points clear at the top of the NRL table with a hard-fought win over Parramatta at Western Sydney Stadium. Here's Andrew Moore.
5: The hometown Eels burst out of the blocks with two tries in the opening 13 minutes. Firstly, Mitch Moses chasing through a Ronald Volkman kick to score, and then Jack Williams burst straight through the defence. It was 12-0 Parramatta, but Penrith did fight back with a Casey McLean try midway through the first half, 12-6 Eels at half-time, and for the most part, Penrith did dominate the second half. Tries to Liam Henry, Liam Martin, and a record-breaking 26th try on the season, Tom Jenkins becoming Penrith's all-time leading try scorer for an individual year. He scored in the 68th minute, and in the end, the Panthers win 24-18. Andrew Moore, ABC Sport, Sydney.
0: To the weather for New South Wales, the chance of showers in the far south and along the northern coastal fringe, dry and sunny elsewhere. Sydney's weather, a sunny day forecast, a top of 17 degrees on the coast and 18 in the west. Sunny tomorrow with a top of 20, mostly sunny on Sunday and 19, and staying fine for Monday and Tuesday. ABC News.
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7: Traffic.
6: Good morning. Traffic delays, French's Forest, broken down truck, Warringah Road westbound at the Wakehurst Parkway. The M2 North Rocks after an accident, Barclay Road, eastbound lanes are blocked. Belmore Canterbury Road westbound, Trafalgar Street. Oatlands, two-car accident, eastbound off James Roos Drive. And Edmondson Park, broken down semi-trailer, the Camden Valley Way, with a delay at Marylands Woodville Road and Marylands Road. A slow run off the M1 travelling through to the Hawkesbury this morning. From ATM, I'm Vic Maruso.
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9: Hi, I'm Melissa Clark. On AM after 8, oil prices jump as the Middle East crisis widens. And Origin customers on alert after the company confirms their data has been breached.
10: 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Dialing in from the opening ceremony of the Commonwealth Games, it is none other than Her Excellency, the Governor-General of Australia, Sam Mostyn.
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11: Yes, welcome to breakfast where it is 24 minutes to 8 this Friday, the 24th of July. Hope you're having a lovely day. It looks like it's going to be a little bit chillier than it has been the rest of the week. 17 in the city, 17 in the west. Sunny, but no rain about at the moment. Bit of breaking news this morning. The Trump administration has confirmed a 12.5% tariff will be placed on Australian exports from the US later today. The tariff was proposed last month after a US trade investigation into forced labour. The Australian Government and Business Council of Australia made formal submissions opposing the tariff during a consultation period, which ended earlier this month, but it looks like they're going to go ahead with it. They're trying to replace the tariffs they put in place that then got knocked down by the Supreme Court. So they've gone, well, we've got to do this other ways. So that's basically what they're going to do. So, yeah, good to see we've got another bit of bad news from America. Also, we've seen overnight, the Yemen Houthis have attacked Saudi oil tankers in the Red Sea, and this is the way that the Saudis have been getting 70% of their oil out. So this has seen oil prices jump back above $100 a barrel as the Middle East conflict widens. So, yes, going to be potentially more expensive fuel again. I tell you what, when you've got more expensive fuel, what you need to be doing is using all of the fruit and veg you've bought and not wasting it. But boy, oh boy, this morning we've stumbled upon something. Kirsten's freezer broke and she said she had to chuck out 18 overripe bananas that were in there. We've asked the question, is your freezer full of overripe bananas? Text yes or no to 0467 922 702. Some of the more organised people have woken up. It was running 80%, 81% of people had overripe bananas. We're now down to 60%. So a little bit more balance. Rohan on the text line says, "Hi, Craig. Yes, thank God. I thought it was just my wife." No, it's most of the population, it seems, that have them in there. But Deb of Erskineville has opened another can of worms. The real question, Craig, is do people put their overripe bananas in the freezer with skin on or skin off? I said skin on, and I am getting absolutely abused on the text line here. Steph's on the line. Morning, Steph.
12: Good morning.
11: Now, you're a skin-off person. Are you taking me through what I should be doing?
12: Well, I just don't know how you're ever using them if you're popping them in with the skin on. I have this terrible childhood memory of my mum doing this, and she'd suggest using them, and you'd get them out of the freezer, and the skin is so stuck on there, and you have to wait for them to defrost, and then it becomes mush.
11: Yes. So this is the process I've been going through, and it is hard, yes.
12: It's a disaster. I definitely hope I improve, you know, a few listeners here because I war on waste inspired, by the way.
11: Yeah, yes.
12: So I get a huge, you know, Ziploc bag.
11: Yep.
12: Peel them. You put them in there in piece by piece or even half a banana. And then when you're ready to go to make your Sunday pancakes or make your cake or add a smoothie, you just take out the little half a banana, full banana, however many you need. If you've got a couple of kids, take a few more out. And then when they're frozen, that's the best for smoothies because it makes the smoothie cold.
11: Yes.
12: That's what you already want. It's like adding ice. And then even for pancakes, you can just mush them up frozen and ready to cook. It doesn't turn to mush as much as it does if it's sort of from frozen.
11: Absolutely. Look, it all makes sense to me now. It makes sense to me, Stephanie, put through.
12: And thank one
11: you,
12: time.
11: Thank you for also doing it in such a polite way, by the way, because, look, on the text line, somebody said, Craig, please, of course it's skin off. It's in a Ziploc bag. Too hard to peel once frozen. Come
12: I'm
11: on,
12: really
11: mate.
12: I'm really glad Deb's raised this because, yeah, it's strictly just from my childhood to in my adulthood, I feel like I have just, you know, hacked the universe in knowing to take the skin off.
11: Yes.
12: Yeah, and one time I work at a school and we get, you know, deliveries of groceries. One time I think we accidentally got, you know, a ginormous amount of bananas and yes. We're trying to give them away and we couldn't. But anyway, we shared the frozen idea and people were very willing to take them. So we've probably contributed to many freezers worth of frozen bananas.
11: This is good. This is very good, Steph. Thank you so much. And thank you for being so nice with me, despite my idiocy. Thank you.
12: All right. Very good.
11: Bye. Steph there. Janet's on the line. Janet, are you cutting them up before you put them away as well? Am I doing it wrong, Janet?
7: Yes. I just break them in half, no knives is needed, and just cycle them in and cycle them out of the same container. And then you've always got some on hand and you never have festering bananas in your fruit bowl.
11: Yep. All right. Okay. I've been schooled. Thank you very much. It's a very fun thing about doing radio, right? Because you think, oh, no, everyone's going to be on my side on this one. Absolutely not. Everybody's like, Craig, what are you doing, you idiot? You gotta cut them up first. Is anyone putting them in whole life? Actually, Oscar was. Oscar and I are the only two idiots out there doing this.
13: Everything Sydney.
3: We've got a very special guest sports reporter this morning dialing in from the opening ceremony of the Commonwealth Games. It is Her Excellency, the Governor-General, Sam Mostyn.
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11: Yes, Hamish is talking to the Governor-General about the Glasgow Commonwealth Games, which are officially underway. The opening ceremony happened earlier this morning. Here are some highlights. Here were these moments the Australian team emerged from the venue.
14: For Tim Hodge and Nina Kennedy. Tim Hodge, our baton holder, a three-time Paralympian. He won Paris gold in the 200 IM and the mixed medley relay. He got silver in the 100 metres butterfly. And Nina Kennedy, a beautiful smile. She won women's pole vault gold medal in Paris, becoming the first Australian woman to win that Olympic event. And they're proudly leading out the Australian team here in Glasgow.
11: Yeah, very exciting moment. And what I was also excited about, somebody texted us this morning, they must have been watching it, about a version of I'm Gonna Be 500 Miles. Remember that song? Yes, it was Nina Nesbitt, along with the Madrigals, sang the Scottish classic I'm Gonna Be 500 Miles. What was it? The Proclaimers, of course, sang the original. Let's see, is it up to scratch with the original?

0: go. Do you reckon it's as good as the original? I don't know. What do you reckon? Oh, I liked it though. It was good. And finally, yes, the King did declare the games open.
1: As we share our love of sport and our planet, let us build a harmonious and durable future for our families and each other. It is now my great pleasure to declare the 23rd Commonwealth Games open.
0: Did that well, didn't he? Well, I guess if you are a king, your main job is opening things. So he's done a great job there. He's really nailed it. Now, we've been talking this morning. This has just come up in the show. Is your freezer full of overripe bananas? Text yes or no to 0467922702. It's equalised a little bit. 60% of people have overripe bananas in their freezer. Deb from Erskineville has opened the thornier question of whether or not you are putting them in peeled or unpeeled. Look, everyone on the text line generally abusing me for not peeling them before I put them in there. Oscar, you said you don't peel as well?
2: Yeah, Craig, I'm with you on this.
0: We're lazy buggers who are just not peeling our bananas before
2: eating them. Who's got the time or the lack of ick factor to peel an overripe banana?
0: But you've got to do it at the end, though. Can I say, I'm very relieved here because we've been joined by one person. Linda in Newcastle says, skin on, nature's wrapper, defrost frozen banana in the microwave. The skin comes off easily. Mushy centre, great for cooking. So I guess if you're cooking, that's the case. But I've come around to this whole thing. If you're going to do it for your kind of smoothies, I do get it. I'm going to have to change the process at my house. Kids hate it. My kids are going to hate it. They're going, Dad, another new thing we've got to do? Yeah. Every day you come home from this show, you've got to fix something.
2: I think it's the laziness, isn't it? You just want to get the banana and put it in.
0: It's the rush. This is it. It's short-term gain, long-term fail is what we've been going for there.
2: Were Kirsten's, did they have skin on? They probably did.
0: I don't know. I didn't ask that question. I wasn't aware of this debate until later on in the show.
2: Skin on, full stop.
0: Until Deb contacted us from Erskineville. Now, I wanted to touch base with you again, Oscar, because earlier on in the show, you were telling us that we were talking about the fact that this week we've seen a couple of topping out ceremonies, which is where buildings get to their main height. So we saw the Atlassian building get there. Also, the Penrith football stadium had a topping out ceremony. You brought to my attention that there's a kind of superstition involved with this. What is it?
2: Yeah, it's known as, well, it's part of the builder's rights, and it's a superstition where they would bring a potted tree by crane right up to the top of the building, and it's part of this topping out ceremony. It's a thousands-year-old tradition that comes from Scandinavian roots, where it would be the thanking of the forest spirits for being, I suppose, displaced or cut down for the building of this building. But it's still observed today in Australia and other parts of the world. As I said, it's a funny tradition.
0: It's an amazing tradition here. And we had Chris call in, who is a landscaper, and said, yeah, he's done this many times. So this is a common thing done in Sydney. At the end of the building, these kind of skyscrapers, they put a tree up there. Now, you asked the very good question, Oscar, how does the tree go? Unfortunately, this was Chris's answer.
3: They typically don't last long. The wind load up there is so extreme that they get stripped of all their leaves very quickly. And they often, it's so sad, it comes down as a stick. I try and rehabilitate it, but it often doesn't work.
0: Yeah, so unfortunately they're not making it through. It's interesting. Some people were angry about that. It's one tree, but it's kind of sad that you do waste one tree in this process.
2: Yeah, and look, I'm just imagining it up at the top of a skyscraper, you know, just copping the elements, you know, this poor thing. It is a bit sad. But look, Chris said he tries to rehabilitate them, but sometimes to no avail. I wonder if there are any that have survived. If there's any buildings building at the top, there's a tree. It's still alive.
0: If you're involved in any topping out, let us know. 1-300-222-702. Some more good news for us, by the way, Oscar. Someone sent a photo of their freezer filled with bananas. And the skin is on. They've said, oops, skin on.
2: But
0: maybe it is fine. Maybe it's fine. Somebody's saying using a Ziploc bag increases waste. No, look, if you're using one Ziploc bag for months and months on end, maybe we can get away with that. But yes, This is good. Also, somebody's, you know, you asked, well, did Kirsten put it in the freezer, skin on or skin off?
2: Yep.
0: Because Kirsten's freezer broke down. This is why we got to this whole conversation. Kirsten's skin freezer broke. She found 18 unripe bananas in there. We said, were they skin on or skin off? Somebody's, the detective work of grace here. Kirsten must put them in whole because she counted 18 bananas. Wouldn't count right. 18 if in Ziploc bags.
2: Right.
0: Gee, our audience are smarter than us, aren't they?
2: They could have been in halves, you know.
0: No, don't. We failed. Grace has beaten us, okay? Oscar?
2: Okay.
0: We're just wrong again.
2: Fair enough.
0: Oscar and I will do our penance after this.
2: Indeed.
4: Beneath the heat and dust lies gemstones, secrets and murder.
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6: 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Call 1-300-222-702. 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
0: Yes, time to call if you know the code word to get tickets to go and see lots of great things like the Lord of the Rings in concert at the International Convention Centre. Come Alive, the greatest showman circus spectacular at the Entertainment Quarter. Katie Noonan performing Jeff Buckley's Grace. And the Rugby League World Cup Australia versus New Zealand game at the Sydney Football Stadium. If you know the code word, give us a call, 1-300-222-702. Interesting on this, and this is good. So someone says, for topping out ceremonies, many builders these days actually rent the trees. The tree is taken up to the top for the ceremony and usually lay that day. It's brought back down again and returned to the nursery. It's a much better system because the trees aren't wasted. There you go. That's much better. Somebody says another dead tree to appease the forest spirits. Not likely. Well, Simon from Kirribilli thinks it comes down as a stick. That's hilarious. Yeah, there you go. Let us know. 1-300-222-702. Now, big game. Hang on a second. I can't just play that theme. We've got to play this one too.

0: We've got that local derby going on this weekend. I've got a ticket. I've got a final ticket to give away. Name the two captains this year for the Swans and the Giants, and you can get the ticket 1300 222 702. Although you're going to be hard pressed to get through because we're filled. Hang on a second. I've got to get rid of one of these people. I've got to get rid of one of the people. We've got to get rid of the golden ticket first. Let's see. We've got Jane on the line from Blue Mountains. Morning, Jane.
1: Good morning. How are you?
0: Very good. Now, what is the code word for the golden ticket?
1: World.
0: That is right. Good on you. Thanks very much, Jane. That's cleared some space too. You enjoy the game this weekend. Who do you go for?
1: The Swans, really. Yeah. More my husband. Just more my husband.
0: Your husband. Good on you, Jane. We'll hope your husband enjoys.
1: Can I just say hello to Clive, my husband, if he's listening?
0: Yes, you can say hello to Clive. Clive, you've got some footy tickets. Good on you, Jane. There you go. Give us a call as well. If you can name the two captains for this year, Swans and Giants. Before we're going to get some players on from the Giants, Swans and Giants. Of course, we've got Jai Sarong here from the Sydney Swans. He joins us. Morning, Jai.
2: Morning, Craig. Thanks for having me on.
0: Yeah, good to have you. And Toby Bedford also joins us from the GWS Giants. Morning, Toby.
3: Morning, mate. How you going?
0: Very good. Now, we've got to say, guys, in the press conference earlier this week between the two teams, we thought there was – you guys are too nice to each other. I need a little bit more kind of, you know, a little bit more biffo between you two, okay?
3: I will see. I'm not sure.
0: We'll see. Toby, it's been a funny old season for the Giants. It's been kind of crazy. You've been fantastic at beating the top teams, though, and yet losing to the bad teams. What's been going on?
3: Yeah, no, we've just been incredibly inconsistent this year, which has been pretty unfortunate because, yeah, like you said, we've been pretty good against some of the really good teams and pretty bad against some of the teams that are, you know, in the bottom 10. So, yeah, no, we've just been unreliable to each other and probably to our fans and, yeah, just inconsistent.
0: Yeah, so, I mean, I guess the only thing, and I'll be up front, I'm a Swans fan. The only thing I'm worried about is that you have been beating some of the top teams and the Swans are one of the top teams. So does that mean you're feeling good going into this Sydney Derby?
3: Well, they're going really well, but we still got to make sure we come up and rock up and play well. Like, I think there's no secret that we just rock up and play well against good teams. We kind of get ourselves going for it and we gear ourselves up and we get our game plan up and going. So hopefully we can do that against them and it can be a good game.
0: Yeah, absolutely. Now, Jai, you're new to the Swannies this year, having a great season. Have you enjoyed them move up to Sydney and they're a great team?
2: Yeah, it's been great. It's been a great year to so far. So, the move itself's been great. Loving living up in Sydney and, the footy club's been really welcoming to me and my family and it's been great.
0: Yeah, now, of course, your brother plays for Frio. They're doing pretty well this year as well. You had a chance to go and play with them. How are you feeling? Is there a lot of kind of niggle between you and your brother?
2: Well, we obviously played him a couple of weeks ago and all the family got across the purse for that game. And he obviously got the chocolates, but, hopefully later in the year we can get him when it really matters.
0: Now, if anyone is listening and wants to go along and see the local derby, a Giant, you just got to name the two captains this year for the Swans and Giants, 1300 222 702. You guys aren't able to answer that question, okay? You're not able to answer it. So, Jai, how are you feeling ahead of this game?
2: We obviously know it's going to be a really tough game. The Giants play really well against the best teams and off the back of, I'm sure, what would have been a disappointing loss for them and so away. So both teams are going to be really up for the game and, really excited to get out there and give it a crack.
0: All right. Well, we'll be watching with great interest. Pretty much my whole team are going to be out there watching the game, so it's going to be a great one. I'll say good luck to you both, but I'll say it slightly louder to you, Jai, okay? You got it?
2: Thank you.
0: Good on you, Jai. Good on you, Toby. Thanks.
3: Thanks, mate.
2: Thank you.
0: Cheers. Yeah, cheers. Yeah, and if you want to get along, we've got one more double ticket to give away. Name the two captains this year for the Swans and the Giants.
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5: Traffic.
0: What's happening on the road, Alf?
5: Very good morning, Craig. We're looking at the M5 city bound just out of the toll plaza, heading towards Henry Lawson Drive. We've got a crash on the right-hand lane city bound. Very heavy traffic as a result. Delays extend all the way back through to Moorbank Avenue. Also at Peakhurst, Henry Lawson Drive at Belmore Road. Lights still on the flash there, so exercise some caution. Some heavy traffic in the area. Likewise at Bankstown, Marianne Street, at Meredith Street as well. A track's broken down at Homebush West and Tannery Drive, the M4. And to the northern beaches, Frenches Forest, Warringah Road, just below Wakers Parkway. Got a track that's broken down westbound in the left-hand lane. No major disruptions across the public transport network. All modes are still running on or close to time. As always, best to plan at transportnsw.info. And Craig, for the roads, hit the livetraffic.com.
0: Good on you, Alf. Scott says, thank you, Craig. You just explained why a tree randomly appeared on a newly built building in Mossman. He got battered around by the wind and didn't look good after a few weeks. Thank you for solving the mystery. Yes, the topping out ceremony that Oscar brought to us. They put a tree on top. That's what happened there. Morning, Hamish.
6: Very good morning to you, Craig.
0: Do you have overripe bananas in your freezer, Hamish?
6: No. Because
0: you just eat them all. Well, you don't like bananas.
6: No, I make a shake in the morning before I come in. So overripe's okay.
0: Okay, so you're like, putting. So you never have too many bananas in your house.
6: No, I'm always running out of bananas. I buy a precise number of bananas for the week and then I'll get to like a Wednesday or a Thursday and my husband's ruined the number of bananas.
0: Well, if you had some frozen ones in a Ziploc bag in your freezer, you actually need. We've got many people. 60% of our listeners have overripe bananas in their freezer. They could give to you, Hamish.
6: I'm happy. I reckon we need to. We've got too many of those little street libraries. Maybe we should have street freezers with overripe bananas in them. So that I'm not into banana bread. So that's sort of.
0: That's out.
6: A cross against it. But, yeah, I will buy exactly how many bananas I need to make my shakes in the morning to drink on the way to work. And then my husband.
0: He's allowed to eat bananas, isn't he?
6: No, he's not. No. You're doing to my morning workflow.
0: Exactly. Unless he puts in a specific order earlier in the week about how many bananas he wants.
6: I would very happily

0: adapt when I go to the shops on the weekend. You want 2 bananas in the week? Great. I'll just add that to the overall number of bananas purchased and make sure that we're both okay for the week.
1: Hang on a second, Hamish. I'll let you cool down for a second. Lynn's on the line from Eastwood. Lynn, do you know the name of the two captains for the Swans and Giants this year?
2: Callum Mills and... Green, Toby Green.
1: Yes. Had a brain freeze.
0: I was on tenterhooks there.
2: I nearly froze, didn't I?
1: Yeah. Good on you, Lynn. We'll put you on hold. You get the tickets. There you go. Hamish, what's coming up on the show today?
0: We're going to be live at the Commonwealth Games. The Governor-General is dialing in as our sort of stand-in sports reporter from there. Also, some really big and important ICAC hearings getting underway on Monday. So the Queen of ICAC, I don't know if she actually goes by that title, but Kate McClymont will be here to explain exactly what's going to be happening
1: next
0: week.
1: Yeah, that is good. Yes.
0: This has been one of those a long time coming set of ICAC hearings.
1: Absolutely.
0: So I think we're going to, that's going to dominate headlines next week. Kate will get a set for that. Plus Free Call Friday, of course, whatever you'd like to talk about.
1: If you want to donate some bananas to Hamish, give him a call, 1-300-222-702. Hamish will be with the 8:30 AM is next. We'll catch you on Monday. Have a lovely weekend. Sorting your bananas out.
3: When it needs to be discussed.
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7: It's 8 o'clock. Good morning. Tony Matthews with ABC News. The US government has formalised a tariff regime which will see Australian imports levied at 12.5%. Emily Grimmens has more from Washington.
8: Shortly after the US Supreme Court struck down many of President Donald Trump's tariffs earlier this year, the US government began an investigation into forced labour in supply chains. It came as the president vowed to tariff imports by other means. That investigation recommended a 10% tariff on imports from some countries and 12.5% for many others, including Australia. The US Trade Representative now says that proposal will go into effect. A temporary 10% global tariff imposed by Mr. Trump is due to expire. Emily Grimmens, ABC News, Washington.
7: Deputy Prime Minister Richard Miles says the tariff decision is disappointing.
9: This really, in our view, makes no sense. We continue to make that argument to the Trump administration, both in terms of trade, but also in terms of our stance in relation to forced labour. And that'll continue to be our position and the way in which we advocate.
7: Origin Energy customers are being urged to keep an eye on bank accounts and credit card activity following a data breach. Glenn Lauder reports.
10: After originally confirming it was investigating a potential customer data breach, the electricity retailer has since confirmed there has been unauthorised access to some customers' data. It concedes that may include names, addresses, dates of birth, phone numbers, and the last four digits of a credit card or last three of a bank account. Someone claiming to be the hacker has shown the ABC data samples, although its legitimacy has not yet been verified. Origin has apologised, but customers say they still feel in the dark about what's been accessed, and experts are calling for improved transparency.
7: The Prime Minister is resisting a push for the government to take a tougher stance on gambling as Labor members and unions prepare to debate the party's position today. Here's National Affairs correspondent Jane Norman.
11: The federal government has drafted legislation to partially ban gambling ads, a policy that's now reflected in the party's national platform. But there's a push to strengthen that position, possibly with a national regulator. Anthony Albanese has rejected the push, but last night, members of the left were still negotiating whether to move an amendment today on the conference floor. Delegates yesterday voted to update the platform to extend compulsory super to under 18s and opened the door to winding back fuel tax credits for mining companies. Jane Norman, ABC News, Adelaide.
7: Dozens of councils are being offered a share in $2.5 million to plant more trees in their area. 43 local government areas between Newcastle, Sydney and Wollongong are now eligible to apply under the expanded Greener Neighbourhoods Grant Program. Planning Minister Paul Scully says the scheme is aimed at helping councils beat the heat and boost well-being in their local areas.
12: We know that trees can reduce ground level temperatures by around 6 degrees, while communities with more than 30% tree cover experience improved mental and physical health outcomes. So the Greener Neighbourhoods grants can provide eligible

0: councils with the support for strategic planning around urban canopy, heat mitigation and maintaining green cover in their communities.
1: The National Emergency Management Agency is seeking to reassure Australians ahead of a test of the new National Mobile Alert System. It's prompted false claims and conspiracy theories online, including whether the government is using the system to secretly track them. The agency says AusAlert is a one-way system and does not give access to a user's device or personal information. The system will broadcast a 10-second siren and message to compatible devices on Monday at 2 p.m. The wait is over for thousands of Commonwealth Games athletes after Glasgow's opening ceremony delivered a Scottish spectacle. ABC Sports' Jessica Stewart is there.
2: The Commonwealth Games have begun with King Charles officially declaring the event open in Glasgow. Athletes from 74 nations and territories marched into a packed hydro, a 14,300-seat arena for the first indoor opening ceremony in Commonwealth Games history. More than 490 performers lit up the venue with a vibrant showcase of Scottish culture during the almost two-hour production.
1: Looking at the weather picture for New South Wales, the chance of showers in the far south and along the northern coastal fringe, it'll be dry and sunny elsewhere. Sunny for Sydney today, a top of 17 degrees on the coast and 18 in the west. Right now it's 8 degrees on the coast, 6 in Penrith, and the humidity is on 59%. It's 8:05.
3: Good morning. Welcome to AM. I'm Melissa.

0: So you need people on the ground who are multilingual, who are connected in those communities already to be able to feed that information up.
1: But first, the Trump administration has confirmed a 12.5% tariff will be imposed on Australian exports to the US. It's part of a broader suite of new tariffs from the United States that will affect 60 trading partners. Reporter Emily Grimmens joins us now from Washington. Emily, this new tariff comes after the US Supreme Court struck down the earlier tariff regime.
2: That's right, Mel. That was a decision earlier this year that made the President Donald Trump very angry. And at the time, he vowed to use other measures to continue imposing tariffs on the imports of other nations. First, he introduced a universal 10% global tariff, but the law he did that under limits how long that tariff can be in place without the US Congress approving it, which it has not done. So that blanket tariff is about to expire later today. The US Trade Representative has meanwhile done an investigation into forced labour in supply chains. And that investigation made findings against dozens of countries, many of them major trading partners of the US, including Australia. That investigation said these countries failed to effectively enforce a prohibition on goods made with forced labour. It recommended a 10% tariff for some countries and 12.5% for many others, including Australia. There's been some public consultation around this, but we have just had confirmation that these tariffs will go into effect from midnight local time, which is later this afternoon.
1: And Emily, Australia has been aware that this was coming and has been trying to work behind the scenes to try and prevent it being imposed on Australia. Is that right?
2: That's right. I mean, not even behind the scenes, Mel, publicly during this public consultation. The trade representative here in the US, Jamison Greer, says these tariffs will correct a human rights abuse issue. But many of the trading partners, in fact, in this consultation period, argued that the investigation's findings were unjustified. Australia has long opposed Mr. Trump's tariffs. The Australian government has said tariffs are not the act of a friend. To underscore this sore point in the otherwise close relationship between the two nations, Australia's formal submission about this particular proposal also pointed to an annual US report about human trafficking, which assesses countries' efforts to prevent forced labour and has consistently given Australia the top rating. But the US is pressing on with these new tariffs, and everything we've seen from the president here suggests that the Trump administration is undeterred in its efforts to remake global trade via a tariff regime.
1: Emily Grimmens, thank you. Our reporter Emily in Washington there. The Deputy Prime Minister Richard Marles says he's disappointed by the Trump administration's decision. Just last week, the federal government announced new criminal offences and tougher penalties for large companies that failed to prevent modern slavery in their supply chains. Mr. Marles says there's no justification to impose tariffs on Australia's exports on the basis of forced labour.
3: We have some of the strongest laws in the world in relation to combating forced labour, and we're very proud about the legal regime that exists in Australia in respect of that, and that's a point that we've continued to make to the United States. In relation to tariffs, we obviously are supportive of an open global trading system. That's actually what has seen an enormous rise in productivity and prosperity around the world. And in relation to our trading relationship with the United States, the Australia-US Free Trade Agreement has been really important in terms of promoting jobs in both countries and providing for freer trade and lower prices between both countries. So, this really, in our view, makes no sense.
1: Deputy Prime Minister Richard Marles there. Oil prices have jumped back up to more than $100 a barrel after the Houthi rebels in Yemen attacked Saudi oil tankers in the Red Sea. It's another front in the war in the Middle East, and it's threatening to disrupt another vital shipping route in the region. Middle East correspondent Matthew Doran has more. Matt, what does the involvement of the Houthi rebels mean for the war, and why has it impacted oil prices so much?
4: Mel, good morning. The Houthis have been in a long-running war with the Saudis for more than a decade now, and it's been subject to a ceasefire for the last few years. But it flared up last week when the Houthis accused the Saudis and the Saudi-backed government in Yemen of attacking an airport where an Iranian plane was seeking to land. So the Iranian-backed Houthis then opened fire on the Saudis in response to that, and a couple of days later they also announced this maritime blockade of Saudi Arabia as well. So it is separate to the broader Middle East.

0: conflict, but there is clearly clearly Iranian influence there as well. And that is now threatening Saudi oil exports. The Saudis have been shipping millions of barrels of oil out of their ports on their west coast, particularly the port of Yanbu. They have this pipeline called the East-West Pipeline, which allows them to move large volumes of oil from their more established export and production hubs on the east coast, on the Persian Gulf, to their west coast. And they've been doing that because of the blockages in the Strait of Hormuz, where their ships have been stopped from transiting like other Gulf states. Now, this maritime blockade is now threatening that, not only in terms of stopping ships heading out of the Red Sea through the Bab el-Mandeb Strait, which leads into the open oceans, but it could also force some ships that are still moving out of the Red Sea to make massive detours through the Suez Canal, the Mediterranean and beyond. And that is what's now led to this shock in global energy markets and the price of Brent crude overnight going beyond $100 a barrel for the first time in 2 months.
1: What's the US President Donald Trump had to say about this?
0: Well, he's threatened the Houthis and their supporters, Iran. He said that the Houthis need to stop attacking ships, but if they do continue, he'll not only hold the Houthis responsible, but he'll also hold the Iranians responsible as well, and he'll attack both of them. So that in and of itself could be another escalation in this broader regional war, which is now almost at the end of its fifth month.
1: And Matt, what's holding up the deal between the US and Saudi Arabia over plans to develop Saudi Arabia's nuclear energy industry?
0: So, Mel, this is separate to everything else that's happening in this war, but there has been this situation with the deal to allow Saudi Arabia to develop this nuclear industry. It's something that the Saudis have wanted for some time now, but they had only just achieved, or they thought they had only just achieved that. On Wednesday local time, the US and the Saudis announced they'd struck this deal, allowing the oil-rich kingdom to move into this space. But by Thursday, Donald Trump had weighed in, again in a post on social media, saying, yes, it was going to go ahead, but only on one major condition, and that's that the Saudis needed to enter the Abraham Accords, which is the name of this policy for Arab countries to recognize the state of Israel and to normalize their relations with the state of Israel. Now, in the last couple of hours or so, the White House Press Secretary Karoline Leavitt has effectively conceded that Donald Trump added this condition about the Abraham Accords after the energy deal was announced. But effectively what this means is the deal is dead less than 24 hours after it was announced, because there's nothing to suggest the Saudis are necessarily going to change their view here.
1: Middle East correspondent Matthew Doran. Back home, the CEO of energy company Origin has confirmed a data breach has occurred and has apologised to customers. The personal details of Origin's 4.8 million customers may have been accessed, but it's still unclear exactly how many people have been affected. Isabel Masali reports.
2: Jane Orth feels sick. Like many Origin Energy customers, she first found out from the news that she may be the victim of a data breach.
3: In an environment where we are being pushed to more and more digital ID, it concerns me that we can't keep this kind of information safe.
2: What worries her even more is she doesn't know what details have been stolen.
3: So they're like, oh, they may have your address, they may have your phone number, they may have your email. We're not sure if they've got your banking details or your credit card details. We'll come back to you when we do an investigation. Yeah, thanks for that.
2: On Wednesday, the company told customers it did not believe the impacted information included customer credit card or bank details. But in an update yesterday, it said the data may include the last four digits of a credit card or last three digits of a bank account. It also flagged names, addresses, dates of birth, phone numbers and account information could have been accessed.
4: So I would call it a moderate concern.
2: That's Dr. Sulette Dreyfus, a cybersecurity researcher at the University of Melbourne. While details of this incident are still limited, she believes it's not as alarming as breaches involving medical information. But she adds,
4: it allows attackers, it's not even necessarily use that particular information, although it can be, for fraud or other things, you know, they pose as you, but it might allow them to assemble a group of data sets about you, maybe from other data thefts, and create a much fuller picture.
2: Dr. Dreyfus encourages customers to look out for unusual behaviour.
4: Particularly, for example, on their credit cards, if they, you know, use an alert monitoring company that tells them when it seems like a transaction looks a bit dodgy, that's

0: of thing, letting them know that you're on this list, it could be useful, and making sure of your own basic security. So for all your financial accounts, make sure your two-factor authentication is actually, set up and running.
1: Origin Energy says it's working to understand the total number of people affected, but it has 4.8 million customers, including for electricity, gas, and internet. Dr. Dreyfus is calling on the company to be more transparent.
0: They do, as they have legal requirements for notifiable data breaches, but I think it's been a reasonable response. The thing is, we don't know how long they have been aware of the breach versus how long it took them to tell the public. So I think some clarity on that would be helpful. But it was long enough that the attacker felt that that it was too long, and therefore went to several media organizations.
1: In a statement, Origin CEO Frank Calabria apologized to customers. He said the company is taking action to secure its systems and is working with independent cyber experts.
2: Isabel Massali reporting. You're listening to AM, where it's 16 minutes past 8. Prime Minister Anthony Albanese's control over the Labor Party has been on display at the ALP's triennial national conference. As delegates debate the details of the party's policy platform, most points of conflict are being resolved behind the scenes and in line with the Prime Minister's position. National political lead David Speirs joined me from the conference, which is being held in Adelaide a short time ago. David, can you give us an update on some of the points of contention that are still unresolved in Labor's draft policy platform, issues like gambling regulation and local government funding?
3: Yeah, those are two that remain unresolved. And the issue of local government funding is probably one that hasn't received as much national attention, but certainly local government has long been campaigning to see the Commonwealth spend 1% of its revenues on local government in untied funding. So, the federal government would argue it has increased funding for local government, but it's tied funding for roads and cycle paths and other things. So this push to lift it to a target of 1% of untied funding is dividing some of the delegates here at Labor, but there's confidence amongst supporters that they will be able to get this up. May not mean an immediate increase in local government funding, which would, it would cost about $3.5 billion a year to get to 1%, but it might be a staged increase. And then gambling advertising, an issue that has had far more attention. There's a push here for the government to go further in limiting gambling ads than it has in the legislation that's currently before the parliament, the subject of a Senate inquiry. On that one, I think it's unlikely the government will be embarrassed on the floor of the conference, but clearly it will be aware that many of its rank and file would like to see much tougher rules.
2: And some of the other potentially fractious debates on issues like a gas tax or the party's position on Gaza, they seem to have been settled.
3: Certainly the gas tax issue was yesterday. The wording in the platform notes that Australians should have a fair share or a fair return from our natural resources, but doesn't explicitly mention gas or a gas export tax. So, look, proponents of a gas tax like Ed Husic say that points to a potential gas tax. The Prime Minister doesn't think it does. He is signalling no intention of moving on a gas export tax anytime soon, not completely ruling it out down the track, but that issue was largely settled in his favour. On Gaza, that'll come up on the final day tomorrow at the conference.
2: So is this conference setting a new agenda for the Labor Party, or is it a case of reinforcing the direction the party's already taking?
3: Yeah, I think it is reinforcing the direction it's already taken. And we've seen that in some of the announcements that the Prime Minister's already made here at the conference. More support for allied health workers engaging in paid PRAC, in PRAC places with payments to help them do that. A more union-friendly Fair Work Court that he announced yesterday as well. These are consistent with Labor's approach on cost of living help and industrial relations. Look, the big change at this conference, as opposed to those in years gone by, yes, it's more organised and controlled and fewer fiery debates on the floor of the conference. But the other big change is the political landscape we're in, the rise of One Nation, and that is on the minds of everyone from the Prime Minister down. They're talking about One Nation in far more serious terms than they are the threat from the coalition right now. So that's been an interesting shift as well.
2: David Speirs there. Among the events at the Labor Party's conference was the Prime Minister's announcement yesterday that the government would set up a new Fair Work Court. Business groups are concerned that proposed court will make navigating workplace disputes more, not less, complicated. Rachel Mealy reports.
1: The government wants to give Australian workers another option when they encounter employment issues or underpayment. The Prime Minister says specialist judges with workplace relations expertise would sit on the Fair Work Court.
4: It will resolve disputes faster and at lower costs for both workers and employers. Good for workers, good for business, good for the country. And we're going to deliver it.
1: The announcement is a big win for the union movement, which has long pushed for a body such as this. Australian Council of Trade Unions President Sally McManus says the court will make it easier, faster and cheaper for workers to recover unpaid wages. But business groups don't like the look of it. Innes Willocks is the chief executive of the Australian Industry Group.
5: We're concerned that it just adds another layer of bureaucracy into the system and it will not help resolve what is already a minefield of complex legal settings that employers have to work through when they're dealing with industrial disputes or disputes within an individual workplace.
1: The previous Industrial Relations Court was abolished by the Howard government in 1997. Professor John Buchanan is from the University of Sydney Business School. He says it sounds like the government has something different in mind.
6: I think it sounds more like what is called the Industrial Magistracy in New South Wales, which deals with, you know, matters that are a local court level. And, you know, I think that's appropriate. When they've, and just going by the media release, they're talking about handling underpayment of wages and those kind of issues. Having a streamlined jurisdiction at that lower level is, I think, to be welcomed if it's, you know, resourced properly, both in terms of scale of resources and getting expertise that's respected by all parties.
1: He says it makes sense to have a court which specialises in employment law.
6: Employment law is a very distinct domain. People respect the fact that we need a family law court to solve problems in family life. We don't expect commercial lawyers to solve conflicts and strife in families. And I think the same when it comes to employment, it's important that we have people who have expertise in relations at work and we don't fall back on people who've basically built up their legal expertise in the criminal or commercial realms.
2: Professor John Buchanan from the University of Sydney Business School, ending that report from Rachel Mealy. Public school teachers are urging state and territory governments to address staff shortages and reduce workloads or risk more strikes. For the second time this year, Victorian educators have taken industrial action after rejecting an almost 30% pay rise, and it follows similar strikes in Tasmania, Queensland and the ACT. Kimberly Price reports.
7: Victorian teachers are looking to other states for better working conditions. On the border, Wodonga Senior Secondary College teacher Rowan Barry says his peers have moved schools for more pay.
8: A relief teacher I know who can work for 4 days in New South Wales and earn slightly more money than 5 days in Victoria.
7: Rowan Barry believes the pay discrepancy is partly addressed in the Victorian government's recent pay offer, but not fully, leading him to join strike action.
8: And so teachers will be looking across the border for other solutions, and we would rather that, as Victorian teachers, we would rather that that's not even an issue.
9: What do we want? When do we want it?
10: They like to call Victoria the education state.
9: What do you think about that?
7: Tens of thousands of teachers, principals and support staff filled Melbourne city streets on Thursday for a second time this year. The government's offer includes a 28% pay increase over 4 years, but educators are demanding more action to alleviate workloads and staff shortages. Justin Mullaly is the union's Victorian president.
11: We need investment in lower class sizes. We need investment that enables more planning and preparation time so that every student gets access to the kind of education that they need.
7: Secondary teacher Simon says a lack of government funding means educators fill the gaps in classrooms and administrative tasks.
12: We step up as behavioural psychologists. We step up as language teachers. We step up as mentors, as social coaches, as providers of food and drink, and comfort and kindness and care. And my friends, it is exhausting.
7: A recent Monash University survey of over 8,000 education staff found only 30% intend to stay working in Victoria's public schools until retirement. Melinda Davis is an education expert at Swinburne University.
13: We already are in the midst of a national teacher shortage. We have the beginning of what is a national conversation about the sustainability of teaching, which I think is based on an issue around workload. It's an issue around professional recognition of the scale of the job.
7: State school teachers in Tasmania, Queensland and the ACT have also taken industrial action over the past year. Melinda Davis believes without drastic changes to the profession nationwide, the teacher shortage will worsen.
13: A graduate teacher will enter the profession and leave within 4 or 5 years. That is not sustainable.
7: The Victorian government says discussions with the union will continue.
2: Kimberly Price reporting there. States will soon start rolling out Thriving Kids, the alternative to the National Disability Insurance Scheme for children under 9 who have autism or developmental delay with mild to moderate support needs. Multicultural organisations are warning that barriers like language and trauma need to be taken into consideration so that kids don't fall through the cracks. More from National Disability Affairs reporter Naz Campanella.
14: You know, Nazim?
15: Yeah, he went to my house.
16: Sydney mother Shoma Biswas knew her son needed support when at age 2 he barely spoke. The family moved to Australia from Bangladesh in 2013 and like many immigrants, she found navigating local systems hard. After more than 6 months struggling to find help, she managed to get her son, who has developmental delay, onto the National Disability Insurance Scheme, where he could finally access speech therapy.
14: They make my son to speak. Within a month.
16: Now she's sharing her experience to assist others.
14: I know I can speak up. Some mums, they don't know any other language other than their own.
16: Children under 9 who have autism or developmental delay with mild to moderate support needs will soon be able to access the federal government's $4 billion Thriving Kids program, which states will start rolling out in October. Ben Fioramonte from Settlement Services International says the experiences of people from migrant backgrounds needs to be carefully considered in the design of the program.
17: Usually that might mean working with a bilingual, multilingual workforce, recruiting a workforce that mirrors the community that you're serving. And it also means that you are building in a range of other things like trauma-informed practices.
16: Thriving Kids is one plank of the federal government's plan to reduce the cost of the NDIS by $38 billion over the next 4 years by moving this cohort of children off the scheme. Services on the ground will be offered by state and territory governments. Mr. Fioramonte says he'd like to see those governments set up an advisory committee to advise on how various communities can be best supported by the program.
17: You need a greater understanding and awareness of where the support gaps are and where services are required. So you need people on the ground who are multilingual, who are connected in those communities already, to be able to feed that information up.
16: A coalition of services who work closely with a range of communities say without their involvement, a large proportion of the population will continue to struggle to access disability services for their kids. According to a report from the University of South Australia, commissioned by Settlement Services International, children with a language background other than English were almost half as likely to access early intervention services. NDIS data shows just over 7% of participants under 9 are from families who identify as immigrants or non-English speaking, even though 32% of Australians were born overseas. A federal government spokesperson has told the ABC the Thriving Kids model is being designed to cater to children from a range of cultural backgrounds and will consult with all relevant bodies.
2: Naz Campanella reporting there. In finance, and because of the Houthi rebels disrupting trade in the Red Sea, oil prices are up. Global benchmark Brent crude trading at just over $100 a barrel. And those high oil prices have dragged down stocks across the board when it comes to US indices. And that's AM for today. AM's executive producer is Michael Edwards. Today's program has been produced by Catherine Gregory. Associate producer is Barney Porter and technical production by Kem White and Nick Trakoulis. I'm Melissa Clark. Have a safe and happy weekend. Right now, the time is 8:30.
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20: G'day there. It is Hamish here. You've made it to Friday. It is the 24th of July. Hope you're having a great morning so far. The Commonwealth Games are now off and racing in Glasgow officially.
21: It is now my great pleasure to declare the 23rd Commonwealth Games open.
20: And I'm delighted to say we've got a special guest sports reporter for you this morning from the opening ceremony. The Governor-General, Sam Mostyn, will be dialing in shortly.
22: Australia! What a moment for Tim Hodge and Nina Kennedy.
20: And in fact, quite a moment for so many young Australians, as well as some more mature ones. We'll give you the full age range of those competing. Also ahead, an explosive corruption inquiry begins on Monday. It involves alleged illegal donations to the New South Wales Liberal Party. Kate McClymont will be here to tell you all about it very soon. And it is Friday.
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24: Pick up your phone and call me.
20: Yes, one of my favourite parts of the week. It is Free Call Friday. Whatever you would like to talk about this morning. Could be any of the big issues of the week. Maybe it's something you think we've missed. Maybe it's a tip-off. Maybe it's something fun that happened that you'd like to share during the week. 1300 222 702. Let's start with the news headlines, though, and a very good morning to Tony Matthews.
25: Good morning, Hamish. The Trump administration has confirmed a 12.5% tariff will be placed on Australian exports to the US. The tariff was proposed last month after a US trade investigation into forced labour. The Australian Government and Business Council of Australia made formal submissions opposing the tariff during a consultation period which ended earlier this month. 26 firefighters from New South Wales are departing for the United States this morning on their way to help with ongoing bushfire efforts. They're part of a contingent of 74 firefighters travelling from across New Zealand and Australia and are expected to be in the US for 5 weeks. More than 400 people were evacuated from a cinema in Sydney's West last night when a fire broke out in a popcorn machine. Automatic fire alarms went off at a cinema in Parramatta Westfield around 8 o'clock with staff evacuating patrons. Firefighters were able to put out the fire before it caused any significant damage and no one was injured. And Sydney FC midfielder Paul Okon Jr. has signed with German Bundesliga club FC Köln. The 21-year-old was a standout performer for the Socceroos at the recent World Cup, having only made his professional debut for the Sky Blues 1 year ago. Sydney's weather, sunny today, a top of 17 degrees on the coast, Hamish, and 18 in the west.
20: Tony, thank you very much.
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28: Good morning, Hamish. At Homebush West, Centenary Drive at the M4. A track's broken down southbound in the left-hand lane. Also at Peakhurst, all those lights on the flash at Belmore Road and Henry Lawson Drive, so exercise some caution at that intersection. Some slow traffic northbound at the moment on Southern Cross Drive, up through South Dowling Street, Zeppelin through to Moore Park, in fact, and busy through the Rosehill Interchange from the M4 East all the way through to the Anzac Bridge. No major disruptions across the public transport network. All modes are running near the time. Always best to plan at transportnsw.info or livetraffic.com for the roads.
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26: Mornings with Hamish McDonald.
20: 27 minutes to nine. We'll have some more on those new Trump tariffs for you soon. David Spears will be here to talk you through it. First, though, this morning, the 2026 Commonwealth Games in Glasgow are underway. A huge opening ceremony wrapped up a short time ago. All indoors, by the way, for the first time. Australia's flag bearer was Olympic pole vault champion Nina Kennedy. Paralympic swim star Tim Hodge carried the King's baton.
22: For Tim Hodge and Nina Kennedy, and they're proudly leading out the Australian team here in Glasgow.
20: Well, that's how it all sounded. On 7 this morning, more than 3,000 athletes from 74 nations and territories competing in the Games. Over the next 10 days, King Charles and Queen Camilla arrived at the stadium somewhat unexpectedly via a TARDIS.
29: Hello, Your Majesties. Your carriage awaits.
30: Right. Next stop, Glasgow!
31: King Charles, Queen Camilla arriving out of the TARDIS
20: That's one for the Hoovians. The King then declared the games open.
21: As we share our love of sport and our planet, let us build a harmonious and durable future for our families and each other. It is now my great pleasure to declare the 23rd Commonwealth Games open.
20: Well, Her Excellency, the Honourable Governor-General of Australia, Sam Mostyn, is here live from Glasgow. Very good morning to you.
0: Good morning. How are you, Hamish?
20: Very well, thank you. I mean, an unusual turn in regal travel. I presume this doesn't extend to the vice-regal positions. No TARDIS for you. It was ordinary flight.
0: No, of course, we don't get the TARDIS from Australia, so it was the big long flight here, but I'm very glad to be here.
20: How was the opening ceremony? Obviously, you're there to represent Australia, but so many young people there for the first time at the Commonwealth Games must have been a pretty big moment for them.
0: Look, it was very special to be there alongside our team. We had an event last night, Glasgow time, to announce the flag bearer and the baton bearer, which was very, very exciting and very special for the whole team. And then tonight was really the beginning of the 11 days of competition. I'm the patron-in-chief of the Commonwealth Games Australia, so I feel like I'm the number one cheerleader on the sidelines here. Representing Australians, plenty of Aussies here alongside our team and lots of the locals who just love the fact that the Commonwealth Games are here and getting ready for support. A bit like we always have in Australia, all those great volunteers who are around being very helpful. It had a really lovely feel tonight for the opening.
20: I suspect a lot of people waking up and seeing these batons being displayed. This is a new, or it's an adaptation of the concept of the King's Baton. Can you tell us a little bit about that?
0: Yes, well, each of the 74 nations received a baton that was made in Glasgow, a wooden baton, and each country chose a designer to paint a message on the baton, and they were all returned tonight, and they worked together to form a message, and the word that was on our baton was welcome. And there's a Commonwealth message that's in each of the batons, and each of the baton carriers, along with the flag bearers to that tonight, handed over the baton to the organisers. They were all on display on in the middle of the arena, and then I think one of them presented back to the King to complete that journey around the world. And the Australian baton travelled all around Australia, and in fact I had a great pleasure with Matt Shervington of having a look at the baton when it came through Sydney a couple of months ago on its way back to Glasgow. So it was a lovely touch, and all the nations played a big part.
20: I'm curious, given that you mentioned you were able to see and meet with the team, what is the mood like? It's such an amazing collection of different sports and age groups. I think there's a 74-year-old making their debut at these Comm Games. What was the vibe?
0: The vibe is one of pride. These are athletes who are so proud to be here representing Australia. They're excited. As you say, it's a really interesting team, and because it's fully inclusive in the Commonwealth Games, we have para athletes as well as able-bodied. The youngest athlete is 14-year-old Mia Hogan. She'll be in the S13 100 metres para freestyle. And we're competing. We'll compete well in the bowls, the 3x3 basketball, which is a new sport for the Games. Para basketball, para powerlifting, gymnastics, and of course the swimming. And in a couple of days' time, I'll toss the coin for the netball game of Australia and Tonga. So the feeling that our team is just so excited, delighted that they're here, ready to get into the competition. And I mean, they're just a great bunch, and so proud to be representing Australia. And this morning, together with our High Commissioner to Australia, Jay Weatherill, I hosted a special starting event for the Oceania Collection of Nations, and which is a lovely thing to do for our Pacific neighbours. Lots of sharing of culture, including Australian First Nations culture. So it was all, there was a lovely feeling. It does feel like friendly games. We know we do well in the Commonwealth Games, but our athletes really excited, and they all want to do really well for us.
20: It's interesting, Governor-General, that you mention Oceania, because when we were talking to Sam Wykes from ABC Pacific Sport earlier in the week about whether the Comm Games still have relevance. Obviously, there have been some questions about the future of the Commonwealth Games. He made the point that in the Pacific, actually, this is still an incredibly important thing, that particularly for people coming from remote islands and villages, this is a very big deal, and it does it is an important sort of binding agent, if you like.
0: Absolutely. I mean, the Pacific and Oceania has always mattered to Australia, but increasingly so. And I think that we've seen that in both defence ties and security, our sports diplomacy, the great relationships we have with the Pacific and the broader Oceania. I think it's true to say that for a lot of the small countries around the world who are Commonwealth nations, we see them in the Pacific, where they are all over the world. And tonight, to see small nations coming out proud of their role in the Commonwealth, feeling united with the world through the Commonwealth of Nations, the King, of course, being there as the head of the Commonwealth, you know, lots of waving and smiling at him as the athletes paraded around. It is a really special moment, I think, for so many countries that might often get a bit lost in the Olympic movement. The Commonwealth is very special. In my role, I find myself thinking more and more about the role of the Commonwealth. Many democracies bound by very similar values, caring about each other, increasingly important as we celebrate and remind ourselves why strong democracies that have deep values really matter. So, yeah, there is a different spirit with this one. I think the games will continue, and Glasgow has shown in a slightly smaller format and using existing infrastructure that you can do a refreshed games and maintain the Commonwealth values. And, of course, the centenary of Commonwealth Games will be held in India in the next Games, and I'm sure India will put a lot of focus on that. There was a huge team that was welcomed into the stadium tonight. So I do think it matters. I think the Comm Games will continue, and certainly the Commonwealth Games organisers who are here are very positive about the future and delighted that these games are taking place.
20: I wonder if you could offer an observation for listeners this morning. Part of your role is to represent Australia on the world stage, like you're doing at the moment. These are complicated times. The politics is complex. It's heavy. How does that change the way you reflect Australia, or do you have to interpret it differently in some way?
0: Well, I think you and I have spoken about this before with your audience, Hamish, that our former Governor General Sir Zelman Cowan really set what I like to think about as one of the big roles of the Governor General, which is to reflect the light and shade of the country back to itself, and to be honest about that and help interpret where we are. When you travel internationally representing our great country, the thing that is most obvious is the admiration for who we are, the strength of our democracy, what we stand for, and how we are deeply admired. Our system of parliamentary democracy, representative democracy, compulsory voting, all the things that we may take for granted are seen as some of the great strengths around the world. I'm always complimented and asked to take back compliments to Australia for our system. But Australians around the world, the High Commissioner hosted an event for creatives in London earlier this week to say, you know, the strength of Australians who turn up everywhere in the world, far flung from home, doing extraordinary things, whether it's sport or culture or business or diplomacy. We receive huge compliments for who we are around the world. And so I think about that a lot. I think in a world that is troubled and where people are feeling that there are greater stresses and where there are greater security issues, that Australia is seen as a place that is doing well, reaching out to partners that matter to us, and showing that we do matter. The Commonwealth matters in that respect. The Pacific matters a great deal. But I think it's important that we remind ourselves that we are seen as very strong, and our optimism and our capacity to adapt and really compete well above what's expected of us always is one of our great enduring features. So I like to reflect that back to Australia to remind people that we are truly great. And I know we've got lots of issues and challenges, but it's nice to remind ourselves of that light sometimes.
20: You can often read a lot from people's questions. What do people ask you about Australia? What do they want to know? What are they curious about?
0: They always ask about the weather and why is it that we have such extraordinary weather, and because of course here in Glasgow it is summer, but it was very chilly tonight and it'll be a bit misty tomorrow. So there's always a question about how we enjoy such great light and the beaches and the culture. Look, many just ask how soon can they get to us, and could there be a flight that's half the time because they don't want to travel as long. Often ask how hardy we are. Why is it that we do make our way around the world, given that we are a long way from this part of the world? And generally, they're just interested in who we are, what we care about, and there's always a great conversation to have. I met the new Prime Minister, UK Prime Minister tonight, Prime Minister Burnham, who was at the Games, and you know he had already spoken today with our Prime Minister, as is the normal course in the early days of new Prime Ministers, and he complimented me on Australia and on the world stage and everything he admires about our nation and our democracy. So those compliments come from many different angles. Many Glaswegians today, though, just coming up to us and wanting to say how much they admired Aussies and Aussies that had moved to Scotland and the Scottish that had moved to Australia. There's a real sense of friendship for us in this part of the world.
20: Well, enjoy the Scottish summer. I won't make you envious by describing the glorious winter's boarding here in Sydney this morning.
0: Thank you.
20: Your Excellency, the Honourable Sam Mostyn, thank you very much.
0: Thanks so much, Hamish.
20: Her Excellency, the Honourable Sam Mostyn, the Governor-General of Australia.
27: 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Katie Noonan in Manly. Australia v New Zealand at the Rugby League World Cup. 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
20: It is a quarter to nine. I reckon I'd probably choose a Sydney winter over a Scottish summer any day of the week. You're listening to Mornings at 7 degrees here in Parramatta Square at the moment. 9 degrees in Gosford, 8 degrees on Sydney's coast, 1 degree in Katoomba, tops of 17 on the coast today and in the west. Now, an explosive corruption inquiry begins on Monday. It involves alleged illegal donations to the state Liberal Party from a fugitive property developer, a plot to allegedly destroy a New South Wales government minister's career, claims of blackmail involving Labor councillors, and plenty more. The Independent Commission Against Corruption, or ICAC, is running Operation Rosny. It's set to run for 8 weeks. Kate McClymont, of course, is an investigative reporter at the Sydney Morning Herald. She's been taking a close look into all the figures named by ICAC as part of this wide-ranging probe. She's here this morning. Good morning, Kate.
1: Good morning, Hamish.
20: As always with ICAC, it's pretty complicated. In this case, it's particularly far-ranging. Who and what does it involve?
1: It honestly will make your head spin. Well, it's exactly what you were saying. It basically involves a group of hard right liberal factional allies whose main goal seems to have been to put the people that they wanted into key positions, whether it be, state MPs. But in this case, it appears, and we have to say these are only allegations at the moment, but it appears as though a group of liberals got themselves onto the key Liberal government committee responsible for choosing candidates for local elections. So with the Hillshire, fugitive developer John Nassif was having problems. His developments up there had been, deemed to be shockingly built by the building commissioner. He couldn't get things through council. So it appears that, via some donations, the hard right of the Liberal Party decided to basically get rid of all the Liberal councillors on the Hillshire Council who were not being supportive and to put in their own people who might just be a little bit more helpful. But it didn't work out quite as planned, and John Nassif fled the country in December 2022. His empire top place collapsed, owing $1.6 billion. But meanwhile, the fallout from these things is just reverberating like no other through political circles. You know, as you said, you've got, Nassif hired a private investigator to follow the then police minister, David Elliott. We've got a Labor councillor using the same private investigator for 5 months to follow the Strathfield mayor. It really does make your head spin.
20: And David Elliott, the former police minister, has actually spoken about this. He's not accused of any wrongdoing, by the way. This is what he told 2GB.
3: You know, these guys had private investigators at the end of our street, and they were very nasty people. And the fact that my own party was in on it simply because an alleged criminal wanted me out because I was opposing his property developments in the Hillshire and allegedly opposing his property his developments. So, I mean, it's a wake-up call for everybody in politics. We all thought this was over with Eddie Obeid.
20: That's David Elliott there. Two brothers of the former Premier, Dominic Perrottet, will be called, Charles and Jean-Claude Perrottet. Dominic Perrottet, I should say, is not accused of any wrongdoing. But why will they be there?
1: Well, they were both part of this push. And, you know, one of the figures that has emerged as a key person in the inquiry that shocked quite a few people is right-wing Liberal power broker Dallas McInerney, who was the CEO of Catholic Schools New South Wales. Now, of the 10 people named by ICAC as persons of interest, four of them have clear links to Dallas McInerney's Catholic Schools New South Wales via lobbying, contract work. One of them was Jeremy Greenwood. Another one, Jean-Claude Perrottet, worked at Catholic schools. The third person, Robert Assif, worked there as well. But the other interesting thing is that in some ways, it was Dominic Perrottet himself, the then Premier, who made this referral to ICAC back in June 2022. And this was after Liberal backbencher Ray Williams got up and spoke to a largely empty parliament. This was during the dinner break, and just made the most extraordinary allegations, basically saying that, you know, the Hillshire mayor had been dumped, that, you know, John Nassif had met Christian Ellis and other people in the Liberal Party who'd paid significant money to arrange to put new councillors on. Now, after this, it was an absolute bombshell. And so the very next morning, Dominic Perrottet, the Premier, referred this to ICAC. And now two of his brothers are central figures in the inquiry. I mean, you just can't make this up.
20: It's 8 minutes to nine. Kate McClymon is here from the Sydney Morning Herald. I wanted to ask you quickly, Kate, about Melissa Caddick, almost 6 years since her disappearance. Obviously, you've covered this story from the start. Creditors have received, I guess, advice on what they're going to get in return for their investments. Obviously, a lot of people were left on the hook when Melissa Caddick disappeared. What are they actually going to get?
1: Look, they're actually going to get 40 cents in the dollar, which is, you know, look, in the scheme of things, it's pretty good. You know, look, you still lost 60% of your money. But, you know, a lot of it is not recoverable. You know, the expensive holidays, the private jets. And also you've got the amount of money she spent on luxury shoes and handbags, even though they were seized and sold. You're still not going to get everything back. But I think after, you know, 6 years, there were 56 court appearances. You can imagine the legal fees that, you know, were incurred, you know, along the way. So I think people are just really relieved that it's all over and they will get some money back.
20: Kate McClymont, always good to talk. Thank you very much.
1: Thank you, Hamish.
20: That's Kate McClymont there from the Sydney Morning Herald.
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20: Free Call Friday coming up after 9 o'clock. Do get in early if you've got something you want to weigh in on this morning. 1300 222 702 is the number. We'll also have some more for you on these new Trump tariffs, or these additional tariffs that are being introduced. Tony will have the next news bulletin in about 7 minutes from now. David Spears will be here next hour to talk you through precisely what's happened. Stephen is here from Liverpool, just on the Governor-General conversation this morning. Good morning, Stephen.
4: Oh, hi there. I don't know what to say here, but the speech that the Governor-General gave a few minutes ago was just so uplifting,
20: What is it that stood out to you?
4: It just made me feel good. I wish he was running One Nation. We would definitely be One Nation.
20: Well, I suppose that, I mean, the role of the Governor General is to be above it all, right? Above the politics of it all.
4: I know, she's way above it. She's such a good pick.
20: Dermot on the text line has said to me just on the Commonwealth Games, great to have a global event that isn't overshadowed by the Americans. Is that the best thing about the Com Games?
4: That's definitely the best thing. I hope we do well.
20: Thanks very much for getting in touch this morning, Stephen. 1300 222 702. Yeah, quite a lot of love for the Governor General coming in on the text line this morning.
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20: Another story to update you on this morning, and that's this war that's intensifying at Castle Hill. And the battlefield, to some extent, hasn't even been built yet. The Hillshire Council is coming under fire after being accused of giving a rugby club an unfair advantage to lobby for new playing fields at Fred Caterson Reserve. Now, we've talked about this for some time, but it's emerged this morning that the council actually held multiple closed-door meetings with Eastwood Rugby Club's general manager before expressions of interest went public. Now, years later, a $16 million rugby union facility is being developed complete with three new fields, lighting, amenities and parking. Some of the locals aren't happy, as we know. You've heard this discussed plenty of times on 702. Residents of the area are saying this space should be for the community rather than spending millions of their contributions to benefit one sport. Hillshire Greens councillor Dr. Mila Casby is here. Good morning to you.
5: Good morning, Hamish.
20: What do you make of these latest revelations that there were these meetings prior to expressions of interest even going public?
5: Yeah, look, I was elected over a year after the master plan was adopted in 2020, so I didn't have any knowledge of this until the community, bit by bit, pieced it together through Freedom of Information applications to get all of these emails that the article refers to.
20: Yeah, so it's been reported in the Herald this morning. What further steps do you want to see taken now that you know this?
5: Well, look, I think it is really important for the new residents moving into the showground precinct around the metro to fully understand that this infrastructure is meant to be for them. They're paying for it. They deserve a say. The consultation period occurred 6 years ago now, way before they arrived. And not only do they deserve a say, they deserve sporting infrastructure that will be for them and their local community. Now, do they want and will they use or benefit from a Premier Rugby Union facility for elite sport? Or would they rather three community fields for their kids to play on, to kick a ball around, some family facilities like a playground, some barbecue facilities, things like that.
20: Just in terms of what actually is being reported this morning about these closed-door meetings between the council and the rugby club's manager, is there anything necessarily wrong with that? Presumably council managers would hold meetings with all sorts of community stakeholders all the time.
5: I don't know. As a councillor, I'm not privy to that. And I guess it's up to the public to say, does this pass the pub test? I guess we're used to lobbying. It happens all the time. But is this decision in the best interests of our community? My role as a councillor is to listen to the local community and to make decisions on their behalf. And I really question whether this is the best use of public Crown land and public money. It should be accessible to a much wider section of the community.
20: So do you want the development stopped, or are you content with it proceeding?
5: I have always spoken and debated in chamber against the current plans. I think that master plans and community plans should always be in review. This is 6 years ago that it was adopted. I have also asked whether a capital expenditure review has been done, which is a statutory requirement. We have to do it under state legislation. And that review, if that could be done, that would be fantastic, because that means the council has to go out to more intensive community consultation. We have to do a cost-benefit analysis. There has to be greater reporting, greater probity, just to make sure that this is absolutely in the best interests of our community,
20: Mila,
5: and the communities that are moving into the showground.
20: We do need to get to the news. Thank you for your time this morning. That's Hillshire Greens Councillor Mila Casby. 1300 222 702 Free Call Friday is next.
6: When it's on the agenda, leaders from Jewish schools also spoke about how their staff and students have been impacted by anti-Semitism.
7: When newsmakers speak...
8: If Barnaby Joyce was leading One Nation, they would be a bigger threat, in my view.
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25: It's 9 o'clock. Good morning. Tony Matthews with ABC News. The Trump administration has confirmed it will enforce new tariffs on 60 trading partners, including Australia. Emily Grimenz reports from Washington.
9: The new tariffs are being imposed after a US investigation into forced labour in supply chains. That investigation

0: Commenced shortly after the nation's Supreme Court struck down many of President Donald Trump's tariffs, and he vowed to levy imports under new measures. The forced labour investigation recommended a 10% tariff for some countries and a 12.5% rate for many others, including Australia. A blanket 10% global tariff Mr. Trump imposed right after the Supreme Court decision is set to lapse later today. Emily Grimmens, ABC News, Washington.
1: The European Central Bank president is warning of higher inflation as the price of oil surges past $100 a barrel. Yemen's Iran-backed Houthi fighters claim to have attacked shipping in the Red Sea in violation of a maritime blockade. Christine Lagarde has warned of an intensifying energy shock, but reassures that interest rates would remain steady amid swings in oil prices.
2: We remain well positioned to navigate the uncertainty caused by the conflict. We will follow a data-dependent and meeting-by-meeting approach to determining the appropriate monetary policy stance.
1: A further $4.6 billion will be spent building new shipyards in Adelaide that will be used to construct nuclear-powered submarines. The first shed at Osborne is due to be operating within a year and will eventually be used to make five nuclear-powered submarines under the AUKUS pact. Defence Minister Richard Marles says the extra funding is on top of another almost $4 billion announced earlier this year.
3: This is a down payment on what's expected to be a $30 billion expenditure in terms of building this yard. This is really important in terms of delivering our future nuclear-powered submarines.
1: A suspected case of H5 bird flu has been detected in Queensland. The Queensland government says the bird was found washed up on Moreton Island in southeast Queensland in the last 24 hours. The bird has been sent for further testing. A 67-year-old motorcyclist has died after crashing on a fire trail in Putty State Forest in the Hunter Valley. Emergency services were called to the scene just after 1 o'clock yesterday afternoon, but the rider was pronounced dead by the rescue helicopter crew. Police have launched an investigation into the crash and a report will be prepared for the coroner. SpaceX has called off a planned Starship launch due to bad weather from Tropical Storm Bertha near the US state of Texas. SpaceX originally tried to launch Flight 13 last week, but that attempt was aborted at the last second when several engines didn't ignite as planned. The flight is aiming to carry next-generation Starlink V3 satellites for the first time. It'll make another launch attempt tomorrow. Australian swimmer Kyle Chalmers is welcoming Gina Rinehart's offer of cash bonuses for medals and world records in the pool at the Commonwealth Games. The mining magnate will provide the same bonuses she did at the 2024 Olympics, $20,000 for a gold medal, $15,000 for a silver, $10,000 for a bronze and $30,000 for a world record. Australia has been among 74 nations and territories involved in this morning's opening ceremony. Chalmers says the cash will provide added incentive.
4: I'm not going to say that it's not a good thing. I'm super grateful to obviously have the support of CGA to get us here, but to be able to have some medal incentive that gives us a lot more purpose and reason. Otherwise, you get a medal and the uniform.
1: And Sydney FC midfielder Paul Okon Jr. has signed with German Bundesliga club FC Köln on a multi-million dollar deal. The 21-year-old was a standout performer for the Socceroos at the recent World Cup, having only made his professional debut for the Sky Blues 1 year ago. Okon says moving to the German top division club will make him a better player.
5: Some of the best players in the world play in that league, and yeah, just me having the opportunity to play there each week and to test myself against the best players in the world, I just think it would help me grow so much, and I think it's the best thing for my development in this stage of my career.
1: Looking at the weather around the state, the chance of showers in the far south and along the northern coastal fringe, fine elsewhere. A sunny day for Sydney with a top of 17 degrees on the coast and 18 in the west. ABC News, it's 9:05.
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0: They're here ready to get into the competition. And I mean, they're just a great bunch and so proud to be representing Australia.
1: That is the Governor General there, Sam Mostyn. It is Hamish here, filling in for Hamish, not Chris Taylor. Very good morning to you, Sam Mostyn there. At the Commonwealth Games in Glasgow, talking to us this morning, just after the opening ceremony wound up. Sounded like a pretty extraordinary event.

0: this morning. It is Friday, the 24th of July. Very good morning to you. And welcome to the Coasties as well, joining us this hour. It is 9 o'clock on a Friday, which means...
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0: Pick up your phone and call me. Yes, it is Free Call Friday. Kicking off right now, whatever you'd like to talk about this morning could be the big issues of the week, could be something we've missed. Maybe you've got a lovely story you'd like to share. 1-300-222-702.
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0: Yes, we are giving away the Golden Ticket this week on 702. Incredible selection of prizes included. The code word for this morning is show. The code word is show. And you'll get the cue to call around about 10:30 this morning.
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0: Alf is here from the Transport Management Centre. Good morning, Alf.
4: Good morning, Hamish. Conditions have felt pretty steady all morning on roads right across the Central Coast. Just seeing some delays, though, as you make your run into Wyong on the Pacific Highway. Also, Scenic Highway north at Pickett's Valley and around Empire Bay Drive through to the public school as well. Otherwise, the M1 in great shape through to Sydney from the Central Coast. North Sydney, the Sydney Harbour Tunnel entrance. We've got a car that's broken down southbound in the left-hand lane. Also, a breakdown at Darlinghurst, New South Head Road. At Craighead Street, also at Parramatta too, on the Great Western Highway at Marsden Street, just down from the shops. And travelling through Milperra this morning, the M5 around Henry Lawson Drive, we've had a number of accidents and crashes. This time we've got one at Henry Lawson Drive, two cars involved westbound in the right-hand lane. No disruptions across the public transport network. All modes are running on or close to time, but as always, best to plan at transportnsw.info or livetraffic.com. The roads.
0: Alf, thank you very much.
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0: Pick up your phone and call me. Yes, Free Call Friday kicking off right now at 9:08. Whatever you'd like to talk about this morning. It's 9 degrees in Parramatta Square, 10 in Cronulla, 10 degrees in Gosford, and still a chilly 1 degree in Katoomba. Margaret's here. Very good morning to you, Margaret. What's on your mind this morning?
5: I just wanted to say what an impressive woman the Governor-General is and how she restores the faith in the leadership of the country.
0: What is it that she says? What is it that she does? Was it something she said this morning when we spoke to her, or are you observing this more broadly?
5: I just think that every time she opens her mouth, she makes sense, she's positive, she's kind, she's charming.
0: We'll pass on the regards. I know she often listens, okay. So she might be listening on the app this morning.
5: I certainly hope so.
0: 1-300-222-702 is the number. Oliver's here from Bondi Junction. Good morning.
6: Hi there. I just wanted to raise an issue to do with AI that I think's not really been covered much.
0: And what's that?
6: It's to do with the way AI is used to make... to clone humans in video and photography, and it's already being rolled out in commercials in Australia, but it's not being regulated. So there's ads running across Australia that have kind of AI, you know, clone, pretend humans, but there's no legal declaration saying these are not real humans, which I think, you know, is like it's the regulation should have already been in place, but it still isn't. It is in Europe, but not in Australia.
0: Yeah, and where are you seeing more of it? Is it we're talking about your social media feeds? Where are you particularly clocking it?
6: Well, I guess I have an insight because I work in the film industry and advertising, so I'm aware of certain brands, which I won't mention, using ads that are quite high profile on TV, on YouTube, like big media buyers, and there's no declaration that the characters in the ads featured are AI-generated, basically, avatars. So I just think, you know, it's you know, when people talk about AI policy, they never bring up this issue. You hear about deep fakes on the internet with in a separate area, but this has, you know, potential to mislead consumers, the general public, and probably when it hits election time, maybe there'll be regulation because politicians will be worried about it.
0: What do you think about the...

0: reverse of that, which is certifying or somehow stamping things that are genuinely human. Like, we've spoken to Alan Finkel before. He's got this sort of only human concept, I think he calls it, where you can, if it's sort of print publications, for example, you can give it, can get an authorization stamp to prove that it's only human. And there's some discussion that you could embed in video, for example, some kind of data watermark, if you like, that demonstrates that it is authentically human.
1: Yeah, I think they're both great ideas, and I think there's something. A couple of big movements in the US that are already about declaring things being handmade and human made. And I think that's great. But I just think when in advertising, you know, which is it's kind of like the canary in the coal mine in a way for film and TV, like a lot of changes in technology hit advertising before they hit TV series and films. Mm. I think there's potential to mislead the general public in a big way, in the way it's used, and I kind of feel like there should be legislation in place, because there's nothing stopping, you know, apart from taking a really protracted action to the ACCC, which, you know, no one's going to do, and it will happen after the effect.
0: Oliver, thanks for getting in touch this morning. Yeah, really thought-provoking point that you're making there. 1-300-222-702.
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0: Yes, this is Free Call Friday. Still quite a lot of love coming in for the Governor-General on the text line. Mary asks, how can I access the interview? I missed it. Look, we might play a little bit more of it for you later on in the program. You can find 702 Mornings on the ABC Listen app, by the way. After the show each day, the whole program goes up. And she was on air just after 8:30 this morning, so you'll find it right at the start of that feed. Gavin, though, on the text line says, Hamish, are you going to mention the fact that the Governor-General is unelected and reports to the unelected royal family? But then talking about democracy, I doubt you will. Gavin, always happy to have the conversation, my friend, and you are so welcome to give us a call. It is Free Call Friday, 1-300-222-702. Nicola's here from Cammeray. A very good morning, Nicola. You got in touch earlier because there's a particular story you feel does need to be mentioned this morning.
3: Thanks, Hamish. Yes, first time sports broadcaster calling in to speak to you. The Australian Water, the World Water Polo Cup is happening in Sydney right now, this week. And last night, the Australian men's team, the Sharks, had an absolutely incredible victory over Spain. They came in as probably not favourites, and with a minute to go, with two goals down, they managed to get one goal and then score an equalising goal with 2 seconds left on the clock to force a penalty shootout, which they went on to win. So absolutely incredible game. But the women's team as well, the Stingers, have had a great competition so far. They're also through to semifinals.
0: So they're playing the US in the semifinal, right, which is a repeat of the 2000 Olympic gold medal match at the same venue.
3: At the same venue, 6:30 tonight. And the Australian men are playing a semi-final tomorrow night against Hungary, which is an absolute powerhouse of water polo too. So I just think let's get behind these two teams. They are just having an absolute blinder of a tournament. Mm. And last night's game was the best game of water polo I've ever seen.
0: Were you there or are you watching?
3: I was watching. So the games are actually all being broadcast. You can see them on KO Sports, which is incredible for a sport like water polo that doesn't necessarily get the same profile as the more popular sports. So anyone can tune in and watch the games. Mm. But I'm hoping to get out there on the weekend for the semis and the finals.
0: Yeah, so in the men's comp, the Aussies, known as the Sharks, play Hungary tomorrow night. It was an astonishing victory to upset the world number one team, Spain, overnight. The Aussies were trailing at every break, but then they levelled the match at 18 all after this goal from Matthew Burns with just 1.1 seconds on the clock.
4: And he puts it away! And tomorrow, Berahuna and Iruna, it's 18 apiece.
5: Here we go!
4: We're going to penalties.
0: That's the audio from Fox Sports. What were your blood pressure levels like at that point last night?
3: Oh, my gosh, we were jumping around. We were jumping around. The whole family was watching. And, you know, we were hanging in there with the team because they showed so much heart. They did not give up. They just kept in the game. And what you don't hear in the audio is that sort of 5 seconds before that, they had actually scored a goal, but it was disallowed because the player that took it was just over the 6 metre line. So we thought we had equalised, and then that goal was undone. And then with 1.1 seconds, they managed to score again, which is extraordinary. So, I'm still buzzing today, but just such good wishes to the Stingers, the women's team and the Sharks for the rest of the competition. It's been incredible.
0: Australia won the penalty shootout last night, 5-3, to clinch the match. Nicola, you're fantastic on the air as a sports reporter. So if we get a win, a sports report on Monday morning, please.
3: Oh, absolutely. Fingers crossed.
0: Thanks very much, Nicola. Yeah, so tonight the women's team, the Stingers, play the US in the semi, a repeat of the 2000 Olympic gold medal match at the same venue. You might recall that Australia won that game back in 2000. One other game to keep your eye on, because we've been covering this a little bit during the week, the Russian women's team plays Spain in the other semi-final. That means Australia could actually meet Russia in the grand final. The inclusion of Russia in this tournament has been controversial, which we've covered earlier in the week. Russian athletes were banned from international sport following the full-scale invasion of Ukraine, but that ban was overturned in April, clearing the way for Russia to compete here in Sydney. And that's provoked quite a lot of reaction, particularly amongst the sporting community and also Sydney's Ukrainian diaspora. Here's the moment that the Aussies equalised overnight in the men's. Well, good luck to the lot of them on the weekend. It is 17 minutes past nine.
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0: Pick up your phone and call me. Whatever you'd like to talk about this morning, the number's 1-300-222-702. Lachlan's here from Croydon. And you were listening in last half hour when we spoke to Kate McClymont, Lachlan.
5: I was. Good morning, Hamish. Yes, I just wanted to say what a major hero she is of mine and all the accolades and awards that she has got over the years are more than well-deserved. I fear that her brand of old guard, I don't mean to cast aspersions on her age at all, because I'm sure she'll be at it, and I hope she's at it for
0: a much longer. Kate will be listening and will not like you describe
5: it. Well, it's a mark of honour, I tell you. The old guard of Australian journalism who do that kind of fearless, dogged, tenacious investigative journalism, exposing corruption, you know, enduring death threats and all sorts of stuff, to get the truth and hold power to account is something that we must treasure, really. Mm. I mean, what's your thought on the future of that, Hamish?
0: Oh, look, I think there's a lot of questions about the future of journalism. Obviously, the Herald, Nine announced this week that they were cutting, I think, 30 jobs from the Herald and the Age. So it's certainly not guaranteed. And you know, certainly it's unclear to me whether journalists are being given the time to do the sort of work that, you know, that long, slow grind of chipping away at a story day after day, month after month, that Kate's kind of made a career out of. I'm not sure how much space there is for that.
5: Mm, it's essential to our democracy and every single one of us depend on it, but it's been rather debased, and it's why people like Donald Trump and, let's say, the Israeli military go after journalists to get rid of them or degrade them or destroy their reputations or whatever, because they know that they do hold power to account. But, Kate's got a wonderful sense of humour, I've got to say, as well, and I'm sure she would wear Eddie Obeid's description of her in Parliament as having a glittering association with the not-so-well-to-do as a badge of honour, as well she should.
0: I'm sure she does. A question for you, though, Lachlan, right? You're asking me about the future of it. Audiences are going elsewhere. Audiences are going to social media, to influencers, you know, young people particularly, just getting their news and information from places like Instagram or TikTok, and some just not getting it at all. Do you think, broadly, the population cares?
5: Well, that's hard for me to make a broad-based statement on. But yes, certainly a lot of my colleagues, including younger ones, will ask ChatGPT or the Copilot app for answers on things. And fortunately, that's been built in a pretty robust way. But, I just don't think we have enough appreciation for all this stuff, and maybe we should. So,
0: Lachlan, thank you very much for getting in touch this morning. Have a great Friday.
5: Likewise. You too.
0: 1-300-222-702 is the number. It's Free Call Friday. Alec Andrew is here from Greenwich. Good morning to you.
6: Good morning, Hamish. I was Yeah.
0: What would you like to talk about this morning?
6: I was inspired to ring after a group called, I think, Woodchicks a few weeks ago rang in looking for members. And I represent a group called the Sydney Clockmakers Society. And now we are interested not in repairing clocks, but in actually making them. And we're getting older, and we could do with some new members. And we look after people who hopefully are younger than me. I'm 70, and there's only two or three members younger than me in the group. And this seemed like a good place to make that known.
0: How did you get into clockmaking, Andrew?
6: Oh, look, I've been in the repairing business for 30 or 40 years, and I retired earlier this year. But we have a wide range of members. We've got retired engineers. We've got an emeritus professor of organic chemistry. We've got astrophysicists, CSIRO scientists. But we also have members who have been clockmakers and watchmakers in the trade. I got into it I guess. I bought a business 40 years ago and have been repairing clocks and just retired.
0: Andrew, it sounds like between you, you could make a lot more than clocks.
6: We can.
0: If people are interested, how do they find you?
6: They find us at sydneyclockmakers.com, the website. It's easy to spell it, just one word. And you can fill in a form there. We're not after vast numbers of members, but we do need a few just to keep us going. We've got access to a library. We've got a range of tools. We share material purchases. So there's, if you are interested in making clocks, it's a good place to start.
0: Andrew.
6: And I'll just, one more little thing. A fantastic example of one of our members' work is in the Maritime Museum, which is a faithful reproduction of Harrison's first sea clock. And if you ever get a chance to see it, go and have a look at it. It's amazing.
0: All right. Thank you very much. We will. Andrew, have a great weekend.
6: Thanks, Samish. Bye.

0: 1-300-222-702. The next news headlines coming up in 7 minutes from now. This is Free Call Friday, and Eric is here from Newtown. Good morning, Eric.
1: Hey, how are you going?
0: Yeah, very well, thanks. So this is very interesting. You've changed your mind about data centers.
1: I changed my mind about data centers. It was partly due to Albo's conference the other week. I think he's taking it a bit seriously. I was concerned with a lot of other people that, you know, we're going to go the way of the gas. We're going to make a bad deal with our data centers, and then that's going to lock us into losing it, putting our intelligence overseas, being commanded by a couple of companies in California. But I'm seeing us sort of taking control of it, you know. We are sort of saying, no, we'll run models from Australia. We'll keep stuff here, and we'll do it in an Australian way. And I think the industry is kind of reflecting that. I have some more radical ideas about it, but I'm feeling a bit good about it.
0: Okay. Bowl them up. What are the radical ideas, Eric?
1: All right. Here's my radical idea. So I say you can kind of let these companies do whatever they want, as long as $1 out of $10 goes to putting compute into your local library. And then that way you'll have this distributed network of compute, which all you need is a library card to access.
0: Okay.
1: They'll keep things there.
0: I don't know if I quite understand that. So what would actually be in the library?
1: Big computer.
0: Okay.
1: There's already small computers. You put a big one in.
0: Okay. There's some quite powerful computing in the local library.
1: Yeah, definitely. I'll use it.
0: Yeah. Eric, thank you very much for your call this morning. Have a good one. 1-300-222-702. Love it when someone changes their mind and wants to talk about it. I reckon that's a really good sign. You know, we're in these sort of times where people don't shift their ideas, won't be open to new or different arguments. You changed your mind about anything recently? 1-300-222-702. If you have, I would love to hear about it. Annette is here from Borkham Hills. Good morning.
2: Good morning, Hamish.
0: So you want to talk about the Hills Shire Council and Fred Catterson Reserve?
2: Oh, just briefly, I sent a text. I wasn't expecting to go on air. I just want to say that with the development of the Castle Hill Showground precinct, there seems to be a lot of consideration for those incoming residents, and that's fair enough. They're moving in and that's going to be their new home. I just wanted to put forward the point that the showground precinct, Fred Catterson, etc., etc., that is there for all residents of the Hillshire Council area, not just those moving into the Castle Hill high-rise developments. And I just want to stress to all residents of the Hillshire Council, active in all of these discussions and meetings that are being held and plans for the future, Fred Catterson is just one of the developments planned, which many, many residents are not happy about. There wasn't enough consultation.
0: I suppose I don't want to mischaracterise what she was saying, but my interpretation of what the Greens councillor was suggesting was that this was the local green space that was closest to those new residents, and that's why they might have a particular interest in it. Presumably in the Hillshire's quite a range of different green spaces depending on where you live.
2: Well, yes, and basically Fred Catterson at the moment is tennis courts, basketball, soccer for the community. And I personally am not certain of how much of that is going to be taken over by the rugby club, but I know of a tremendous pushback against it. So obviously a lot of people who know more than I do are not happy with what's going on there. And I just want to encourage all residents of the Hillshire to be involved, to be engaged. Don't just shrug your shoulders and say, well, that literally what you just said, that's not in my backyard. It is. It is.
0: I'm curious, Annette, because we were just talking about it before. You changed your mind about anything recently?
2: Oh, gee whiz. I'm coming around a bit in terms of the rugby league bunker. I was in favour of all that support of referees, but I'm thinking now referees should actually just run the game and carry the can themselves. And we as fans should accept the result.
0: Okay.
2: But what I don't like is bunker interference.
0: Annette, thanks very much for being open with us this morning.
2: Thanks, Hamish. Have a great day.
0: 1-300-222-702. Tony will be here with the news headlines soon. Rick in Narrabeen has changed his mind about something. What is it and why?
3: Actually, it was my daughter that changed my mind. I've got two cats. I've lived by myself. I've got two cats, and just the one cat is throwing up often because he's trying to eat all the food before the other cat gets to it, the damaging furniture. And I just said to my daughter, I hate him. I want him out of the house. And she just said, they're cats. They're just being cats. You know, maybe if you change and just think of the fact that they're just cats. And so I did that, and now I find I'm actually being very loving towards them and enjoying them. And so she sort of was the one that set my mind in the right perspective. And it does make a difference. You know, your attitude definitely, what you focus on, you get more of. I was focused on how much of a problem they were, and that's all I saw. Now I focus on that they're loving, and I'm feeling loving towards them.
0: You see, I like to think I'm open-minded. I reckon cats, really hard for me to get my head around. But you've challenged me, Rick. I like it. Thank you, my friend. Yeah. Have a great weekend. News headlines in just a moment. Mignon's here, though, from West Pymble. And you've got an update on the Norm Griffith Oval.
4: Yes. I guess you know the story. It's $20 million, the biggest expensive oval. And so when they the first design failed and they have to find a new way of constructing it, they asked for another $20 million. The new way is a huge, expensive construction. They have to put a concrete tank the size of an Olympic swimming pool over a sewer works, which then has to be changed with pylons deep into an old dump. So this is a big construction new project. And so they decided a few months ago, look, we better cost this one before we do it to make sure there's no blowouts, get a final costing, have a look at a cost benefit. And a week before that report is due and any alternative construction techniques, a week before that report is due, that they get that information, they have decide,

0: they're having an extraordinary meeting to vote to proceed and not see the information about the costing and construction a week before they have to vote. They want to vote on it a week before they get it, that information, that report is out. And so, you know, you're facing a bit, what you're facing is a much bigger construction with no assessment of reports before you vote to go ahead, or no knowledge of the final costs or value for money or possible blowouts. And you're asking not to see that information before you vote to proceed. That's what they're asking for this Tuesday at a meeting. You know, it defies logic. Why wouldn't you want information before you vote to proceed on the costs?
1: Yeah. Thanks very much for letting us know, Mignon. Thank you very much. 1300 222 702 on the text line. Chris says, Hamish, I so agree about the value of changing one's mind. I think everybody, including politicians, should be given leeway on this matter. Instead, we label them liars as opposed to being bigger and better people for having reassessed a situation that may no longer be for the best. It takes courage. Your thoughts on changing your mind this morning, John, on the text line saying, Hamish, anti-cat control freak. Thank you, John. I'm trying to be open-minded about the cats, okay? David Spears will be here in a minute to give you a full update on these new Trump tariffs. He's at the Labor conference in Adelaide. First, though, let's get the news headlines. And good morning, Tony Matthews.
2: Hello, Hamish. The Australian government says new tariffs being imposed by the United States are disappointing. From this afternoon, a 12.5% tariff will be placed on Australian exports to the US, replacing the current 10% one. The Trump administration argues it's taking action against forced labour and slavery, but many analysts say it's just an attempt to replace previous tariffs invalidated by the Supreme Court. A growing number of businesses are closing as economic pressures take hold. Data from credit agency Equifax shows business exit rates to the end of May were 37% higher than in the same period of 2025. Thousands of people have been hospitalised and 14 have died as Japan swelters through a heatwave. Australian swimmer Kyle Chalmers is welcoming Gina Rinehart's offer of cash bonuses for medals and world records in the pool at the Commonwealth Games. The mining magnate will provide the same bonuses she did at the 2024 Olympics, $20,000 for a gold medal, $15,000 for a silver, $10,000 for a bronze and $30,000 for a world record. And Newcastle NRL captain Kalyn Ponga will not feature in tonight's clash against the Sydney Roosters. The Knights say the fullback experienced quad tightness after training yesterday. Sydney's weather, sunny today, winds west to southwesterly, 15 to 20 kilometres per hour, becoming light in the middle of the day, then becoming west to southwesterly, 15 to 20 kilometres per hour in the late evening, a top of 17 degrees on the coast and 18 in the west. Sunny for tomorrow, 20 degrees, mostly sunny on Sunday and 19, and Hamish staying fine for Monday and Tuesday.
1: Tony, we've been talking about changing your mind on things and how good, healthy that can be. Do you change your mind often?
2: No, I don't actually. I hold on to those safety boundaries. I drive in the same lane on the road. I park in the same spot. I hold on to my meal plan.
1: What do you mean
2: I'm
1: you drive
2: really
1: in the same lane? Just stick in one lane.
2: Yeah, I really do. It means I don't have to change too many times or I might not get cut off. It's just easier. Too many more decisions to make.
1: Okay. So we work near a three-lane freeway. Which lane?
2: Well, if I need to turn left, it'll be the left lane.
1: But
2: if
1: like, what's your standard lane? Where do you like to sit?
2: Well, in the middle lane, because then you're not going to accidentally take the left turn off because the lane merges off to the left. So if you're in the middle, you're safe. But if I know I have to turn left, that's where I'm staying. Look, the whole family laughs at me. This is just how I live my life. I have this plan in my mind to get through the day and I know that I'll get through the day.
1: Middle lane, Tony. Thank you very much.
2: Thanks.
1: I'll see you in 25 minutes.
3: 702 ABC Sydney's Golden Ticket.
4: Golden Ticket. Ticket.
1: Yes, the Golden Ticket going off very soon on 702. You'll have a few more chances to get in the draw. Your code word for this morning is show. Your code word is show, and your cue to call will be around about 10:30.
5: Good morning, Hamish.
6: Hamish, thanks for having me.
7: Hamish, my invite is still open. Come.

0: Penrith. And the general public are fed up.
1: I certainly hope you get the minister on your show, Hamish.
2: I'm fronting up on your show. I am answering people's questions.
3: I'm not easily intimidated.
4: Yeah, of course I'm paying home, mate. Unless you want to pick up the bill for me.
5: You know what, Hamish? I haven't had a day off all year.
6: It is time to talk politics, and the host of Insiders, David Spears, is back. He's at the Labor Party conference in Adelaide. A very good morning to you, David.
7: Very good morning, Hamish.
6: Could we start with these new Trump administration tariffs, 12.5%? What are they for?
7: Well, they're apparently, along with other countries, they're for our failure to do enough to stop the import of goods that may involve forced labour. It's seen, though, not just here in Australia, but really around the world, as a pretty thin excuse to keep the Trump tariffs going after a Supreme Court ruling in the United States. So it's sparked the same reaction we've seen from the Albanese government with all of these Trump tariffs, that they're unfair, unjustified, and ultimately they're going to damage the American consumer.
6: Richard Marles, the Deputy Prime Minister, has been speaking on Radio National Breakfast. Here was his reaction.
8: This really, in our view, makes no sense. We continue to make that argument to the Trump administration, both in terms of trade, but also in terms of our stance in relation to forced labour, and that'll continue to be our position and the way in which we advocate.
6: Do you anticipate that the Australian approach in response might change given this? Like, publicly, at least, it's been a fairly muted approach because we've had the lowest of the tariff regime available.
7: And that point you just made is an important one. We've had the lowest or equal lowest in the world when it comes to these tariffs. Now, does today's change alter that equation? Does this put us now on a... Look, it's not a huge change going from 10% to 12.5%, but if we're now on the same level as many of our trade competitors, is that going to be of more concern to Australia? We've actually done all right being able to sell more beef, for example, into the US and China under the previous tariff regime. But is this going to change things like that? I think that will be the bigger concern. I don't think the Albanese government will necessarily change its response to this. It'll voice the arguments you heard there from Richard Marles, where I'm standing at the Labor conference. Don Farrell, the trade minister, is about to front the media and talk about this as well. But look, we're not about to retaliate with tariffs. That's been very clear all along, that this is not a game we want to get into.
6: You're listening to Mornings on 702. David Spears is here at 22 minutes to 10. He's at the Labor conference in Adelaide. Now, obviously, part of the sort of exterior discussion has been the rise of One Nation. Wayne Swan obviously saying, you know, that Labor has to consider One Nation the primary electoral challenge. Is it shaping the conference in any meaningful, substantive way in terms of policy or the way even the discussions are happening?
7: Yeah, look, not in terms of policy necessarily, but I do think, maybe to a degree, but I do think it's the obvious backdrop to this conference, the change in the political landscape over the last 6 months, the rise of One Nation. And here at the conference, in the speeches from the Prime Minister, the party president, Kate Ellis, Peter Malinauskas gave a really good opening speech. He's the local premier here in South Australia, of course. They're all talking about One Nation, this rise in populism, that it shouldn't be dismissed as, you know, a flash in the pan that's going to come and go, that this is going to be a permanent change on the right of politics that Labor's got to come to terms with and start thinking about how you do, for Labor, tackle and strategically go about beating One Nation as opposed to the coalition. Is it the same strategy? Is it a different strategy? I think these are important things for Labor as a movement to start thinking about now, the midway point of this parliamentary term. If this is going to be a permanent shift in the political landscape, how do they deal with that? And obviously that does have implications for the policy. And what we're hearing from the Prime Minister on that is, well, the answer is to keep offering more cost of living help to really deal with the frustrations voters have largely over cost of living. He's not talking about immigration and things like that. So it's interesting how they're so far at least responding to this new threat.
6: David, what's your sense of how the government is reacting internally to the way One Nation is just dominating the public conversation at the moment, whether it's Pauline's holidays in Europe with Gina or meeting up with Tommy Robinson in the UK or Barnaby barking at a dog? That seems to be sucking up a lot of the oxygen. And yet, you know, they're in power with a pretty sizable majority. They're chipping away at various policy matters, whether the public likes it or not, it's happening. And I wonder whether they are unsettled by One Nation absorbing the oxygen or whether that's helpful. What's your observation?
7: I think it's a really interesting question because

0: we can talk about how they respond in a policy or a rhetorical way to One Nation, but are they worried about losing oxygen and this media spotlight, which seems to be insatiable when it comes to One Nation? And I know plenty of us in the media are privately having conversations all the time about this too, right? I mean, when do you give attention, why, for how long and all of that? But for the political parties, I think Labor quietly doesn't or hasn't minded to date the amount of attention consumed by Pauline Hanson and One Nation, because it's largely hurt the coalition. This has been crushing Angus Taylor and the National Party as well. You know, we can all see that. Now, there is clearly a risk here to Labor, though, too, that if they can't get their message out, that's going to be a problem. I think they've done all right, though, to date. And I think this week, getting this Labor conference, the attention on it, you know, is a way for them to hold that spotlight. But, yeah, I think it's an interesting question, because if Pauline Hanson can continue to say something outrageous, dominate the cycle for another 24 hours, that has an impact on all the other parties, including Labor.
1: Yeah, I was sort of reflecting on it this week, in part because some of the policy things that the government's doing at the moment, like, for example, AI, the Prime Minister's speech and the announcements last week, whether or not they're as meaningful as or as substantive as some might want them to be, it's still quite an interesting and important policy space for a government to be taking steps on. You know, we had the PM on towards the end of last week, towards the end of the conversation, asked a question about him going to Ghana or not, really because listeners had been asking us, you know, why isn't the Prime Minister going to Ghana? There was a bit of a throwaway line about, I haven't had a day off in a year. And then that became the story for a good 48 hours or so about the Prime Minister not having a day off. And I wondered whether part of what's changing or shifting is that the conversation is just becoming this sort of non-substantive conversation about all the light and like the peripheral stuff of politics rather than the meaningful bit of politics. And look, some might say it's always been like that, but it just this last few weeks to me have felt a little different.
0: Yeah, I mean, I don't know the answer to that. I think to a degree it's always, you know, it's ever been thus, that it's often trivial things that can blow up and be, you know, talked about more often, whether it's Anthony Albanese falling off a stage during an election campaign or whatever it is, rather than the substance, which can often be a drier debate around artificial intelligence or tax or industrial relations or you name it. I think, though, Anthony Albanese and Labor are trying to show themselves as the party of substance and a sensible party of government. And that's part of the reason why this conference is so controlled, so heavily controlled and managed to avoid arguments on the floor of the conference. It's about showing they are disciplined, united and serious, as opposed to the sort of stuff that you're seeing from One Nation on the right.
1: You're listening to Mornings on 702, 16 minutes to 10. David Spears is here. On the policy specifics at the Labor conference, Ed Husic seems to sort of be leading the charge internally on a range of issues, gas export tax, for example, endorsing Indigenous truth-telling. He also called for more criticism of Israel's conduct in Gaza. Here's what he's had to say.
2: If what had happened to Palestinian families and their kids had happened to us, we wouldn't want the rest of the world just to know about what has happened. We would want the rest of the world to do something about it. And I don't think we have done anywhere near enough.
1: That's Ed Husic there. Is Labor at a government level going to change its position on any of these things, do you anticipate?
0: Not immediately, no. So I guess to go through them, gas was dealt with yesterday. And while there's clearly growing public momentum behind the idea of a new gas export tax, again, the Prime Minister's dug in, the Treasurer too, that now's not the time to be talking about that for the reasons we've heard him argue for some months now since the start of the Iran war and the fuel crisis, that we don't want to upset the supplies we rely on. So there's no shift on that at the moment. Doesn't rule it out down the track. Gaza as well. Look, there's still a bit of debate about the language here, but I think it's pretty well settled and I don't think it's going to change the government's position on this, which has been critical of Israel. Australia's now recognised Palestinian statehood, and the government, at least, if not in the Labor platform, argues that Hamas needs to disarm and play no role in the future of Palestine. So, I don't think there'll be substantive change on those issues, but that doesn't mean that these things that happen at the conference from Ed Husic and others like him don't matter. They can have influence. They can build pressure over time, and the government has to be aware of what its rank and file are saying. As well as, and look, Ed has become this sort of

0: outspoken lightning rod on the backbench, unafraid to speak his mind. He's not alone in these views in the caucus, but he's the one out there publicly, you know.
1: Enjoying the argument, you might say.
0: Yeah, and a party like Labor needs a bit of that, right? I don't think it's a bad thing that you have one. They could probably use a few more who are willing to speak up and speak out that way.
1: Who have you got on Insiders this weekend?
0: The Prime Minister, Anthony Albanese, joining us at the end of this Labor conference.
1: Okay, well, not taking Sunday off, obviously. David Spears, thank you very much.
0: Thanks, Hamish.
2: What's really in the food we're eating?
3: A lot of the labels are not true.
2: A major Australian food investigation yields shocking results. Duped, a two-part special from Four Corners, starts Monday, July 27 on ABC TV and ABC iView.
1: Yeah, we're going to talk sports soon on 7.02 Mornings, including Gina Rinehart giving out pretty significant bonuses to the athletes at the Commonwealth Games. $20,000 for an individual gold, $10,000 for a bronze. What do you make of that? 1-300-222-702. We've also been talking about changing your mind, for good or ill. Is it better to change your mind when circumstances change? Or is it better to stick to your guns, know what you know, think about what you really want before you make the decision, but once you've arrived there, stick to it? Sarah's here from the Hunter Valley. Good morning.
4: Good morning, Hamish.
1: What do you think about changing your mind?
4: Well, I think it's good to change your mind because I think it's good to be flexible with ideas and thinking. But I think it's actually more difficult now because I think that your opportunity to hear diverse opinions and consider change that's coming through is more limited. Information is highly commercialized. You know, if you go looking at things on social media, the algorithms feed you what you've been asking, and so you get more of the same. I think it's a much more difficult environment in which to find diverse opinions that allow you to be considered in what you think might need to change or be adjusted for better outcomes.
1: Yeah, I was talking about this recently with friends. I don't have social media, but I listen to Spotify, for example, for music, which runs off an algorithm. And it's driving me mad that it just keeps feeding me the same music. Whatever playlist I turn on.
4: I'm with you. I know exactly what you mean.
1: I was saying, I just really want some different music, and I want to lose my subscription and just find a different way of getting this, because I just love hearing different stuff, or just occasionally I'm in a different mood and it just keeps giving me the same thing. And I wonder if it's a bit the same with these algorithms with social media and opinions.
4: It is definitely the same. Yeah. Very definitely. If you look something up specifically, it will continue to feed that. But I think it goes further than that, because I think that now with the digitalization of so much, whether it's government, whether it's organizations, whether it's councils, when there's change or there's a proposal, most of it is fed out over, you know, it's digitalized. Mm. And so the time it takes to actually find information and then be able to process the information, and particularly if there's a submission process that goes into it too, it's much harder to respond and to find different information to support or to counter some of the rationale behind the debate. Like, debate seems to be disappearing.
1: What have you changed your mind on recently, Sarah?
4: What have I changed my mind on? What have I changed my mind on? That it's okay to travel the world by yourself. Maybe that's something I've changed my mind on.
1: As in, you've just done it or you're going to do it?
4: No, I've just decided. I've done a tiny little bit, and I don't do a lot of it, but since my husband died, I just, you know, you find a new way of doing things. And so I'm changing my mind that it's okay to be brave.
1: Good on you, Sarah. I'm sorry to hear about your husband.
4: He was, you know, he's gone a little while.
1: Where do you want to go?
4: Everywhere. There's too much to see. Jordan, Egypt, Spain, everywhere.
1: Good for you. Sarah, thanks for getting in touch this morning.
4: Okay, thank you. Bye.
1: It's 10 minutes to 10.
5: Ollie into the open court for a winner.
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7: Chipping up in the air, could be caught. It's got a bit off.
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1: It is time to talk sports, and one of our favourites here at 7.02 Mornings is Miles Holbrook-Walk. He's on the sports desk for a little while now. Very good morning to you, Miles.
12: And a good morning to you, Hamish. You're one of my favourites too.
1: Oh, thank you very much, my friend. Have they heard about your cricket commentary up in the Top End? Is that why you've ended up in the sports newsroom?
12: Predominantly I'll be covering rugby league, which is another sport very close to my heart like many, but I used to commentate cricket in the Top End.

0: And a little bit in the Sheffield Shield as well, home games in New South Wales, back when I was very young, just an intern for Cricket Australia.
1: Let's start with the Commonwealth Games. Gina Rinehart has pledged to reward Australian swimmers, just the swimmers, who win medals and break world records at the Commonwealth Games with sizeable bonuses.
0: Yeah, it's quite an extraordinary tale, isn't it? So essentially, you know, Gina Rinehart is not officially part of the Commonwealth Games Australian team partners, to be very clear. So she's not an official sponsor, but she's kind of declared through her company, Hancock Prospecting, if you win a gold, you'll get $20,000 from Hancock Prospecting within 2 weeks of the game's conclusion. So she's even put a deadline on it, $15,000 for a silver, $10,000 for a bronze, and $30,000 for a world record time, which a couple of swimmers, particularly in the Australian team, will have their eye on. To be very clear, it's only for swimmers and only for Australian swimmers. Gina Rinehart, for a while, has been quite a vocal proponent of the Dolphins. That's the official name of the Australian swimming team. But it has caused somewhat of a stir. And just now, the Sydney Morning Herald, through their chief sports writer, Tom Deason, he's actually broken a story that said essentially an edict has been, and he's on the ground in Glasgow, I should note too, that there's to be no public acknowledgement of Mrs. Rinehart, as has been written, Gina Rinehart, in any sort of post-swim interviews and the like. So a really kind of interesting tension point here, and kind of it's always interesting, the infusion of politics and sport. And of course, Gina Rinehart's associations alongside Pauline Hanson have been very well documented over the last fortnight to month, from the plane to the fashion trips and everything else in between. So it seems, again, she really is still yet again in the spotlight, Hamish.
1: 17-year-old Albury swim sensation Sienna Toohey is among the favourites for the women's 100 breaststroke, and she spoke to the ABC yesterday.
2: It's pretty funny. I keep getting emails from my teachers and I'm like, oh, I can't really do that. But it is really special, you know. I do live a pretty different life to a normal school person, but I wouldn't rather be anywhere else than here right now, honestly.
1: Miles, there's always a bit of this at the Olympics, but I think more so at the Comm Games, this enormous spread of age groups. I think the youngest at 13, maybe the oldest is at 74.
0: You're pretty close there, Hamish. Mia Hogan is our youngest swimmer, 14. She's a para swimmer. She'll be competing. She's partially vision impaired and will be competing in the S13 category in the pool. Our oldest athlete is Jackie Hudson. She's a great grandmother, 75 years old, and she's in the lawn bowls, which I kind of feel is rather appropriate. It's a sport where whenever I'm kind of going past the lawn bowls, kind of fields, pitches, I suppose they're called, all around the inner west of Sydney at least, it tends to be a slightly older the demographic, and it's good to see that that's where the excellence is too. And she's a kind of an interesting woman, Jackie Hudson. Not only is she our oldest athlete at the game, she's also from a rich tradition of sporting family. Her brood and line has been heavily involved, from Stephen Labert, her son Zach Labert, her grandson, both played National Rugby League. Zach Labert still plays with the North Queensland Cowboys, so a sporting family through and through. You don't usually hear of it going back. You know, it's usually, this person played 20 years ago and now their son's played, or their daughter's played and now their grandson's played. But it's actually gone the other way, where her son and grandson have made their limelight moments come before hers, and now she gets to have her moment here at the Games over the next 2 weeks.
1: Let's talk AFL. Obviously the Sydney Derby on this weekend, but I want to chat about last night's Collingwood v Adelaide game. Something pretty, I suppose, disappointing happened. Just explain for listeners the characters, and there's a slightly longer, pre-story here.
0: Absolutely. It's an uncomfortable story for the AFL, and it all centres around booing of players at the game. Now, if we're looking closely here, it's to do with Isaac Quaynor, a player for Collingwood. It was his 150th game last night. He was booed writ large by the Adelaide Crows fans. In part, this is attributed to a game that occurred last year, when a player from Adelaide, Isaac Rankin, he was their star player, the Crows were coming top of the table or top of the ladder at the time, and Isaac Quaynor reported him for directing a homophobic slur at him. So Isaac Quaynor, and it's a little confusing because they're both called Isaac, but Isaac Quaynor from Collingwood reported the Adelaide player, Isaac Rankin. Isaac Rankin was banned for 4 matches, That suspension ended up being served across two seasons, both last season as the Crows crashed out of the finals. It was a huge moment and the spotlight was on the AFL to see how they would deal with this incident and reporting of someone using a homophobic slur on the field. And then subsequently, the Crows were knocked out in both their first two matches of the finals, and that was it. And so then we've seen this, I think, frankly, in my opinion, quite ugly incident.

0: of Isaac Quayne or for Collingwood being booed, as I said, writ large across the game last night. And we heard both coaches from Collingwood and Adelaide react to it in the post-match, Hamish.
1: Here's how the booing sounded.
2: Tumbles the ball towards half-forward. Quayner had a fresh air shot, and Quayner happy to see it over the chalk.
3: So pretty audible on the broadcast.
0: Absolutely, undeniable. I mean, the AFL's most famous or infamous incident, I suppose I should say, with this is Adam Goods and where it led to him being essentially, you know, driven from the game and a really sad affair to end his storied career in the AFL. It's an uncomfortable position for the competition. It will be very interesting to see what the AFL does in terms of issuing directives. This seems to be very much an Adelaide Crows fan base towards Isaac Quayner. Of course, it's not all Adelaide Crows fans, but it is enough that it's very clear and obvious. I don't think we're likely to see it in Collingwood's future fixtures. We haven't seen it in any other in terms of targeting Quaynor specifically. Neither coach was particularly impressed by it. Craig McRae from Collingwood said that he thought it was a fascinating world we live in which people felt compelled to do this in matches and to target a player like this. The fact that it is clearly and undeniably linked to the fact that Isaac Quaynor, in many people's eyes, did the right thing by standing up and reporting an on-field incident of homophobia, and that's the consequence that seems to be taking place here, is I think adds a very tricky dimension, and the AFL needs to watch very closely to see how it handles this and how it handles it going forward if it continues. It's hard to control the behaviour of spectators who come into a ground, particularly if there are thousands of people or even hundreds of people doing it at any one time, Hamish.
1: It's a couple of minutes to the next news bulletin. Tony Matthews is standing by. Miles, is there a defining line in Sydney between Giants and Swans territory? You know, like Melbourne, they talk about the Kale Corridor and this kind of nonsense. Is there they just talk about the Algena line sometimes, the charcoal chicken line?
0: I'm familiar with the Algena line. I don't know. Look, I'm going to be very candid about Giants fans. It's hard to see where their actual base is. They do have some fans in Western Sydney. I've met plenty who are this side, the east of the Anzac Bridge. I suppose that's at least one formal line that can be drawn. I've seen plenty of Giants players living in and around Balmain, incidentally. It's one of these things where the Giants are at a bit of a crossroads in their season where they're right on the precipice of making the playoffs. It's a top 10 this year rather than the top 8. Whichever fans are out there for them will need to be in full voice. I actually expect that it'll be a predominantly Swans crowd. They are really, I think, the biggest sporting franchise across Sydney. Of course, rugby league's the biggest sport overall, but the Swans every week just seem to pack out. They've made a real social event of their games, and they are the favourites as they come into this game. But both sides are, you know, the kind of patchy run of form. Giants this season really at a crossroads, but the Swans have, after coming out the gates like a bull, have really slowed down. They had a loss to the Crows last week at the SCG, which was their first of the season at their storied home ground. So they'll be looking to bounce back. It's going to be a tight one, and both sides dealing with and contending with injuries, including no Toby Green for the Giants. That's a big out for them. I'm tipping the Swans to get up, but I don't have a stake in the fight. I'm a St Kilda fan, just for transparency's sake.
1: Miles, thank you very much. Good of you to stop by. Have a great weekend.
0: Always a pleasure, Hamish.
1: That's Miles Holbrook-Walk there from ABC News in the sports department for a little while, so we might catch up with him again soon. Interesting suggestion on the text line. If the booing begins, stop the game. Bridget in Redfern makes that argument. Marsha Hines coming up in the next hour. Plenty more to come on 702 Mornings. Right now, it's news time, 10 o'clock.
4: When it's on the agenda.
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6: When newsmakers speak.
7: If Barnaby Joyce was leading One Nation, they would be a bigger threat, in my view.
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9: It's 10 o'clock. Good morning. Tony Matthews with ABC News. The Australian government says new tariffs being imposed by the United States are disappointing. From later today, a 12.5% tariff will be placed on Australian exports to the US, replacing the current 10% one. The Trump administration argues it's taking action against forced labour and slavery, but many analysts say it's just an attempt to replace previous tariffs invalidated by the Supreme Court. Deputy Prime Minister Richard Marles says it doesn't make sense.
10: Grounding this on the basis of forced labour, I mean, forced labour is definitely something which needs to be combated around the world, so we support that objective, but we have laws which are amongst the strongest in the world, and we've been making that point to the Trump administration.
9: Oil prices have